Hi, I'm Rachel Mealy on AM After the News. Donald Trump battles low approval ratings ahead of the US midterms, and a surgical procedure to reshape the ribs raises fears it'll promote extreme body shapes.

0: This is ABC News with Jonathan Beale. Good morning. A 34-year-old music teacher is due to appear in the Joondalup Magistrates Court today on charges relating to child exploitation material. The Hillary's man is employed as a music teacher at several private schools in the Perth metropolitan area and also does private music tutoring. Child Abuse Squad detectives have charged him with 3 counts of producing child exploitation material and 2 counts of indecently recording a child over the age of 13 and under 16. Nationals MP Julie Freeman has called on the state government to ensure the Royal Flying Doctor Service has sufficient funding to provide patient transfers for the regions. This week, 2 children in WA's north faced days-long wait times in separate towns to be transferred by the RFDS to Perth. Ms Freeman says people in regional areas would be lost without the flying doctor.
1: So I think it is incumbent on this government to get right behind the RFDS and make sure that they have adequate funding to provide such an essential service.
0: The government says its contract with the RFDS provides adequate and appropriate resourcing for aero medical retrievals. A spokesperson says more than $800 million has been invested over 10 years to increase frontline staffing and a base capacity in Kalgoorlie and Port Hedland. They say $7.5 million has been committed for the establishment of a permanent base in Geraldton to support faster access to critical care in the Midwest and Gascoyne. The WA Aboriginal Legal Service says after 2 years of operating, its youth diversionary program has shown signs of success. The Old Ways, New Ways program supports Aboriginal children between the ages of 10 and 17 who are at risk of or already in contact with the justice system. Program data shows an 87% reduction in referrals to the Custody Notification Service. The service's CEO, Wayne Nanup, says the biggest success is having families referring the program to each other.
2: These kids have not seen opportunity, they've just seen difficulty and trauma, and what we want to do is just shed some light on opportunity so that they can have what every ordinary Australian should have.
0: The manufacturer behind the base formula for 20 sunscreens pulled from sale for failing to meet their SPF claims is being sued for misleading and deceptive conduct. Pat McGrath has the story.
3: High-profile brand Ultraviolet is seeking millions of dollars from Wild Child Laboratories over the recall of its sunscreen last year. It's one of 2 brands suing the manufacturer over the recalls. The status of liquidation is uncertain after Wild Child Laboratories went into voluntary liquidation last month, with creditors claiming debts totaling about $20 million. Wild Child Laboratories sold its assets to a new company that shares the same CEO and director, which is now continuing the sunscreen manufacturing business and has taken on its agreed liabilities. The new company firmly rejects any suggestion it was established as a means of avoiding Wild Child's debts.
0: The US President Donald Trump is preparing a publicity blitz to try to improve the Republicans' fortunes ahead of November's midterm elections. America's editor John Lyons has this report.
4: In what he's called a midterm convention, President Trump is preparing to emphasise his administration's tough immigration crackdown, stopping most illegal crossings from Mexico, and promises of cost of living relief. The 2-day convention in Dallas, Texas, comes as Republicans face the possibility of losing the House of Representatives and possibly the Senate at the midterm elections. The Iran war has proved unpopular among Americans, particularly because it's led to a significant increase in the price of petrol. John Lyons, ABC News, Dallas.
0: Sport, Fremantle and Geelong will this afternoon name their teams for tomorrow night's sudden death AFL semi-final at Perth Stadium. The Cats are coming off a hard-fought victory over Carlton. The Dockers are looking to bounce back from last week's 32-point defeat against Hawthorn. Despite the loss, Fremantle forward Isaiah Dudley says the minor premiers are full of confidence.
5: Total belief, and we've shown that all year that we can win games after bad losses, and we've got full belief that we can go in Friday and bring our best footy and respond back.
0: Perth's weather mostly sunny today, winds easterly at 15 to 20 kilometres an hour, tending northeasterly 15 to 25 kilometres an hour this morning and becoming light in the late afternoon, a forecast maximum of 23 degrees currently. 14.5. ABC News, it's 5 past 8.
6: Good morning, welcome to AM. I'm Rachel Mealy, coming to you from the lands of the Turrbal and Yuggera people in Brisbane. On today's program, US President Donald Trump battles low approval ratings as November's midterm elections approach. And a surgical procedure to reshape the ribs raises ethical concerns and fears it'll promote extreme body shapes.
7: There are really strict laws around how we advertise services in Australia. I think it's really important that we look at this content online and apply those really strict legislative applications.
6: Amid a political push to drastically alter superannuation, the industry has launched an advertising blitz. The move comes as the federal government reveals the savings to aged pension costs the nation's super system has made, as Oliver Gordon reports.
8: Think of it like your very own golden goose. If you look after it, it'll look after you.
9: A young woman looks admiringly at a golden goose on her work desk before feeding it a blueberry.
10: This look after your super message is now back on screens, socials and billboards around the country.
9: Misha Schubert is chief executive of the Super Members Council, which has relaunched an ad campaign it first ran in March.
10: And it reminds Australians about the strong benefits of super in their life.
9: The ads show an imaginary golden goose aging alongside Australian workers and their families, accumulating value and turning more golden as the years go by. It comes amid a fierce debate over superannuation, initiated by Liberal Senator Andrew Bragg, urging home ownership be prioritised over retirement savings, and One Nation running hard on its pitch for Australians to be able to divert a quarter of their super contributions into their take-home pay for up to 3 years to help with living costs. Misha Schubert again.
10: What that would do is make Australians poorer.
9: Treasurer Jim Chalmers has been on the offensive too, releasing figures from Treasury's long-running Intergenerational Report, or IGR, showing Australia's comparatively low aged pension costs.
11: Spending on pensions will fall from 2.3% of the economy to 1.8% of the economy. The share of Australians on a pension will fall from 66% to 52%.
9: The Coalition's superannuation policy is under review, and Shadow Treasurer Tim Wilson hasn't said if they'd back One Nation's super plan, but has suggested the minor party doesn't understand the economic consequences of what they've put forward. Independent economist Chris Richardson says the suggestion Australia's pension costs are lower because of superannuation warrants closer inspection.
12: We will give less by way of pensions to older Australians than you're seeing in equivalent nations around the world because of super. But that's a pretty costly way to achieve it. Most of the really big costs of super are for higher income earners who wouldn't have gotten a pension anyway.
9: He'd like to see the tax breaks high income earners get for stowing away money in super redirected to the age pension.
12: A better Australia would be one in which we had a larger and more widely available pension paid for by fewer superannuation tax concessions.
6: Independent economist Chris Richardson ending Oliver Gordon's report. Parliamentarians are hoping fresh scrutiny over the government's invite-only grants program will be a turning point and lead to greater transparency about how Commonwealth grants are awarded. The Greens are also hoping to launch a Senate inquiry into the Major and Local Community Infrastructure program that saw a golf club in the Prime Minister's electorate given $6 million for upgrades. Evelyn Manfield reports from Parliament House.
13: I don't have a card. I don't go to the club.
14: The Prime Minister's come out swinging with a tennis racket, not a golf club, to be clear.
13: I don't play golf, Mr. Speaker. I can talk about tennis all day.
14: Anthony Albanese defending the $6 million of taxpayer money awarded to the Marrickville Golf Club in his inner-city Sydney electorate, a club he's an honorary member of, an honour given to him more than a decade ago but never declared.
13: The fact is that in 2012, apparently, they said, you're an honorary member, I don't have a card, I never got anything, I don't use the facilities, I don't do anything whatsoever for it.
14: He's not the first and probably won't be the last politician to face questions like this. Rewind to 2020, when then Sports Minister Bridget McKenzie was under fire for administering a grant scheme that awarded $36,000 to a gun club that, as it turned out, she held an undisclosed membership of. At the time, Anthony Albanese had this to say.
13: Bridget McKenzie's position is simply untenable. It stinks more than a bucket of prawn heads that you left out on a hot day.
14: The crossbench is demanding action. Green Senator Steph Hodgins-May is hoping to get the Senate's support for an inquiry.
15: At a time when the public are losing trust in our democratic institutions, they deserve to know how taxpayer money was spent, who made those decisions on where that taxpayer money went to, and for what purpose.
14: A group of independents are calling for a parliamentary committee to oversee the administration of grants, as well as greater transparency. Bradfield MP Nicolette Buller is frustrated a theatre in her electorate hasn't received the federal funding it wants.
16: Just because we're not in that seat that Labor wanted to furnish with funds during the 2025 election, my community missed out.
14: Constitutional law expert Anne Toomey not only has a problem with what she sees as pork barrelling, but she also takes issue with the Commonwealth using money in this way.
17: The framers of the Constitution did not write the Constitution so that the Commonwealth Parliament could go around spending money on facilities at golf clubs or resurfacing football ovals. That is not a federal responsibility.
14: If this kind of scheme was taken to court, she says it'd be unconstitutional. But she doesn't reckon that will happen anytime soon.
17: This has been going on for an awfully long time. All sides of government do it and abuse the system, and none of them have an interest in actually stopping this conduct.
6: Constitutional law expert Anne Toomey ending that story by Evelyn Manfield. You're listening to AM, where it's 11 minutes past 8. South Australia's Labor Premier Peter Malinauskas has warned that the nation's living standards will fall if the federal government tries to appease political rivals by slashing immigration numbers. He's joined his WA counterpart Roger Cook in calling for a strong, skilled migration program. His argument comes as Prime Minister Anthony Albanese met opposition leader Angus Taylor to discuss the government's migration policy. The South Australian Premier Peter Malinauskas joined me a short time ago. Premier, thanks for joining AM.
18: Thank you for having me.
6: You say there could be no greater act of national economic self-harm than to slash migration numbers for political purposes. Why do you see it this way?
18: Look, there's a range of challenges that we see in Australia within our economy. Clearly, though, one of them is demographics. We've got an ageing population, and that is going to result in an ever-increasing financial burden on budgets, both federally but also at a state level, as we seek to support older people who are going to retirement and require more services from the state. To put it more simply, I mean, we are only a few years away, for the first time in the history of our country, having more people over the age of 65 than under the age of 15, which means we're not replacing our workforce at the pace that is required in order to be able to sustain our standard of living. And one of the ways we can address that, of course, is having a well-calibrated and thought-through migration program. And I'm concerned at the moment that we see a lot more rhetoric anti-migration rather than making a cogent argument for it.
6: But Australians are facing a housing crisis. Can you understand why they're signalling their concern over immigration numbers?
18: Absolutely. And this is the point. We need to explain that Australia doesn't really have a migration crisis so much as a housing crisis. If we have a housing crisis, we would do well to focus our skills policy on making sure that we're bringing in the very workers that we require in the housing construction industry. You know, Australia's got a massive shortage of almost every trade. Just take electricians, for instance. In my own state, we've got electricians getting called out to mine sites. We've got electricians getting called out to work on frigates and submarines. I need to make sure we've got enough electricians to actually build the homes we need for the workers that the state requires. And hence, we need to make a positive argument. Well, I think political leaders need to make a positive argument for the case of migration, supporting services such as housing and aged care in order to be able to improve our standard of living rather than diminish it.
6: Your WA counterpart, Roger Cook, is making the same argument. Are your federal colleagues willing to listen?
18: Well, I think so, yes. I mean, I think what we're seeing at the moment clearly is the federal government is going through a lot of detailed examination about its migration policy. No one for a moment suggests that it should be open borders, let it rip, just bring them in. Everyone, I think, accepts that it needs to be a well-calibrated, balanced migration program. My point is that we haven't seen much evidence in the political discourse in this country in the last few years making the case for migration. Just to be seen, be a lot of culture wars being executed against migration. And I think that's self-defeating and we've got a responsibility to stand up against it.
6: So let's talk numbers. One Nation is calling for net overseas migration to be slashed to roughly a third of what it is now. What number do you think is the right number?
18: Okay. And here lies in my point. Setting arbitrary numbers that just become a target for a target's sake, I think is flawed, because what you then see is if you set a number of a net overseas migration number of 100,000 or 200,000, whatever that number is, you start curtailing migration from various areas to suit a specific numerical purpose. Rather, what I would see is us bringing in the numbers of people that we need in this country to fulfil the skills requirements that we've got before us. We should be working out very plainly, how many construction workers do we need? How many international students should we take in order to be able to sustain a decent research and development base for our country? Let's not try and retrospectively curtail our migration program just to fit a number. We should determine our migration program on the basis of need.
6: But in order to make this argument today, you must have some kind of back-of-the-envelope figure that you've reached.
18: No, what I don't know, quite the opposite. I argue against an arbitrary number setting what our migration policy would be. That would be to say, let's pick a number and then work out what we cut from there. Let's
6: but
18: work out what we
6: need. Isn't that what the federal government is doing right now? They are picking a number and shooting for that number.
18: Well, I'm not speaking for the federal government. Clearly, what I'm arguing is that if we're setting a number and then trying to work out what we cut from there, then we're going about it the wrong way. We should be working out what are the skills that we need, what are the number of people that we should have in this country to grow our economy sustainably and equitably, to be able to meet the needs of regional communities where they want to have people working in pubs and cafes to look after tourists, people working in the agriculture sector. We should be working these things out rather than trying to work out how we cut them to fit a particular number.
6: You say it's incumbent on those in power to make the argument for a strong migration program. You're in Sydney this morning. Will you be holding public economic lessons in Martin Place this morning?
18: Well, thankfully, I've got the opportunity to get back home this morning. But yes, I speak about this at regular community forums on a frequent basis. I did it in Dubbo only last week, in actual fact, at the Bush Summit. I made this exact same point in a community forum and I was actually surprised how well received it was, because in places like Dubbo, they know that they need workers to do jobs that others aren't.
6: Peter Malinauskas, thanks for joining us this morning.
18: Cheers.
6: That's South Australian Premier Peter Malinauskas. One Nation's Pauline Hanson is in an escalating dispute with WA Liberal MP Andrew Hastie after her party posted an online cartoon video calling him a traitor and a gutless maggot. The clip was shared on One Nation's social media pages and on Pauline Hanson's account. The accusation comes after the Liberal MP gave evidence against Victoria Cross recipient Ben Roberts-Smith in his failed defamation case against Nine newspapers and supported the federal government's hate speech laws in line with his party. In an exchange with News 24 presenter Chris Kenny yesterday, Pauline Hanson repeatedly said she's never called Andrew Hastie a traitor herself.
19: I'm not going to delete the cartoon. I encourage people, if you want to go and have a look at yourself, please go look at Please Explain Hastie for Hastie. So anyway, I'd encourage people go and have a look at it and make up their own
20: minds.
19: But
20: do you own the words?
19: I'm not going to
20: withdraw. Will you own the words?
19: I am not going to.
20: Do you own the words, though?
19: Well, I didn't.
20: Do you own those words?
19: Do
20: you say he's a traitor?
19: Chris,
20: you did not say them, but your cartoon did.
19: Chris, no, do I'm not just keep going
20: Pauline,
19: on battering me. I'm telling you.
20: Excuse me,
19: no,
20: Pauline.
19: I didn't
20: I'm trying to
19: say
20: ask
19: the words.
20: You a simple question.
19: I'm not calling him a traitor to his country, which he made that statement.
6: Andrew Hastie says the attack is part of One Nation's attempts to unseat him at the next election.
21: I think it shows her to be weak and glass-jawed. I gave the opportunity to either own her words publicly or to take it down. She chose neither. And in fact, rather than stepping up as a leader, she claims she could be Prime Minister, she actually retreated back into cartoons and memes. So I think we've seen what Pauline Hanson ultimately is about. She's not fit to govern this country. And she's also cast a massive slur on veterans around the country who think that Australian soldiers should hold high standards of conduct on the battlefield.
6: As the country's main delivery carrier, Australia Post sends millions of parcels across the country every year. But some small businesses are worried they're being unfairly treated by Australia Post when sending their retail items, hitting them with extra postage fees after their parcels have been sent. Business reporter Adelaide Miller has the story.
1: Underpaid fee after underpaid fee. Regional business owner Sam Kemp has had enough.
2: We are absorbing these costs. It's silently killing small businesses.
1: Despite changing the way she sends her items, she says she continues to cop underpaid fees from Australia Post.
2: How is that fair to then come back after I have been quoted and paid a shipping fee and then you're coming back to double dip because you don't think I've paid enough?
1: There are two ways you can send a prepaid parcel with the country's main delivery carrier, either through a flat rate packaging option, where the cost is determined by the size of the bag, or through customised packaging, where the parcel's weight and dimensions determine the cost. Professor of Law Jeannie Patterson, who specialises in consumer protections, is concerned that the practice by Australia Post could be a breach of its contract.
22: If small business has been asked to pay an additional fee and then it turns out that Australia Post wasn't entitled to that fee, it's not Australia Post's money. Also possibly mean that Australia Post is engaging in a fraudulent practice or it's at least engaging in misleading conduct.
1: Frustrated with the fees, Sam Kemp launched a survey to see if other businesses were also impacted. More than 170 businesses came forward, with unpaid fees ranging from $100 to $30,000. One of those business owners is Emma Kenny, who says she has paid thousands of dollars in underpaid fees.
23: The financial impact of the underpaid postage fees is actually enormous, and it can take the whole profit from a package that I've sent out.
1: She spent hours disputing dozens of the fees, with several overturned. One email from Australia Post said, "I believe another parcel has moved closer to yours, causing the incorrect reading. I have removed the underpaid postage fees from your account and you no longer need to pay this." Australia Post uses an automatic size and weight scanning technology that the company says is highly accurate, but fell short on disclosing the error rate due to commercial confidentiality. Professor Patterson says that's not good enough.
22: Small businesses should know the error rate because it's relevant to the decisions they're making about how they send packages, who they send packages with, even how they package the packages.
1: In a statement, Australia Post said it processes hundreds of millions of parcels each year, with the vast majority accurately assessed for size and weight. Our automatic size and weight scanning technology is highly accurate, checked daily, and independently verified in line with the National Measurement Act. While Emma Kenny had a win with some of the underpaid fees, she can't dispute them all.
23: Having time to sit there and go through hundreds of different charges for small increments of money like $5, $6 is impossible as a small business owner.
1: The Commonwealth Ombudsman told the ABC it received a small number of complaints related to Australia Post and unpaid postage fees in the last financial year.
6: Adelaide Miller reporting. Republicans in the US are staging a rare midterm election convention, with President Donald Trump making speeches on both nights. It comes as Mr. Trump's approval rating hits historic lows, but he believes his brand can still boost close race candidates ahead of the November polls. Our America's editor John Lyons is at the convention in Dallas. John, does the mood inside this convention resemble rallies that we've seen in the past?
24: Well, Rachel, certainly the crowd at this stage, at least, this will go on for 2 days. But early on, it's not a big crowd at all. There are a lot of empty seats throughout the hall. And so I think that Republicans would be worried that there is not that sort of sense of excitement that was seen at so many of Donald Trump's earlier rallies. there doesn't seem to be the momentum, certainly here in Dallas at the moment, that there has been in past rallies. Now, President Trump has said it's a sold out, it's a full house, he's been talking it up. But some Republicans are not coming. Some say they're too busy campaigning anyway for those midterm elections in November. And it appears that some of them are concerned that at the moment with the Iran war and Donald Trump's popularity being low, that in fact coming along here, being part of this, might actually be a political liability. So a lot of eyes are watching to see whether Donald Trump still has that ability to anoint winners.
6: And John, what can we expect from the president's address tonight?
24: It's clear, Rachel, that he is struggling politically. This Iran war has been a political disaster for him. He doesn't know at the moment how to end it. Petrol gas prices have just gone up again. And so I think we'll see from him a classic appeal to the MAGA, the Make America Great Again base. I think we'll hear a lot about the immigration crackdown we've seen under him. I think we'll hear a lot about how this administration has largely sealed off the border with Mexico to illegal migrants. And I think we'll hear that there will be relief in terms of cost of living. Although 2 years into his term now, Americans are really feeling the pain of higher petrol or gas prices. So I'm not sure how much resonance that has, but it will be a classic back to the stump. He'll talk about transgender, the threat of that to middle America. And I think he'll talk about diversity, equity and inclusion and how bad that is for modern America. So he'll be back to basics, I think.
6: America's editor, John Lyons. A surgical procedure that reshapes a person's ribs to make their waist smaller is now being offered in Australia after gaining popularity with influencers overseas. Experts are warning promotion of the cosmetic surgery on social media could fuel pressure to achieve extreme body shapes. A warning, this story discusses eating disorders. Shari Hams reports.
0: Adelaide influencer Matilda Baxter is no stranger to cosmetic surgery, regularly sharing details on social media.
3: This stomach is plastic surgery.
4: When I got my breast done and I documented it. When I got my lipo done and documented it.
0: Matilda Baxter's latest procedure was rib contouring or rib remodelling, where a vibrating tool was used to weaken her lower ribs before a surgeon partially fractured them, then pushed them into a narrow shape.
4: I would always recommend people to research it, but personally, I'm just a go-getter, go-doer.
0: The content creator had the surgery done in Indonesia with the Bali-based company Snatched Waist, then featured in the company's testimonial-style advertising.
4: This was insane. Pain-wise, result-wise, like a day later, I'm looking like a snatch queen.
0: Companies based in Australia aren't allowed to advertise this way, but potential clients here are still seeing it. And that's something the Australian and New Zealand Academy for Eating Disorders Chief Executive Jade Gooding is concerned about.
5: There are really strict laws around how we advertise services in Australia. I'm a clinical psychologist, and so it's really, really clear about what is right and wrong in terms of testimonials. I think it's really important that we look at this content online and apply those really strict legislative applications.
0: Snatchways has an Australian program called Rib Remodelling and works with a logistics company called Solitaire Travel. In a statement, Solitaire Travel says Snatchways is an Indonesian entity and the content it posts and the advertising it runs is conducted under Indonesian law. It says Rib Remodelling's Australian activities are run separately and marketing complies with the Australian guidelines. In response to eating disorder concerns, Snatchways says its marketing makes clear that dieting does not reshape the waist.
7: It's actually, you have to be vetted for it. So I was interviewed before heading across.
0: That's Brisbane-based plastic surgeon Dr. Justin Perrin. He's one of the first doctors in Australia certified to perform the surgery, a qualification he's only recently received, and says there's much more nuance to the procedure and to the patients interested in it.
7: I think there's a huge amount of application for this procedure in things like scoliosis balancing, because we're correcting rib shape that helps with deformities to the chest wall. I think the first person I ever saw in Australia for a consult was actually a man in his 60s.
0: Dr. Perrin says he does not work for Snatch Waist, but the company does refer patients to him, which he says is a common practice in plastic surgery. He says he receives referrals through several online referral systems, and his recommendation for those considering it, seek trusted medical advice.
7: It's all about finding a reputable source of information. Usually social media isn't entirely it.
6: Plastic surgeon Dr. Justin Perrin ending that report by Shari Hams. And if this story has raised concerns for you, you can call the Butterfly Foundation on 1-800-333-4673. In finance, the Australian dollar's holding steady this morning at 72.2 US cents. That's AM. I'm Rachel Mealy. It's 8:30.
8: 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ABC Perth and across WA.
9: Now, you've got to make sure you stay with me this morning because after 9 o'clock, I'm going to be joined by Federal Liberal MP Andrew Hastie, who's had some pretty harsh things to say about One Nation, but boy, things have really heated up over the last few days, and it's over a satirical cartoon that labels him a traitor and a maggot. Now, One Nation says this is satire, but Andrew Hastie is pretty offended by this cartoon and he wants it taken down. You'll hear why after 9 o'clock when he joins me, so make sure you stay tuned for that. Before that, we're going to look at this rather alarming report, and if what it predicts actually happens, then it's going to be an absolute disaster. And it's to do with the cost of rising sea levels, and it is eye-watering. The numbers in this report about how many properties are at risk, where they are, and the cost to the state. Now, I'll stay with me and I'll tell you the hotspots, and some of them are pretty obvious already, but the economic cost of this is huge, and we'll find out a little bit more about this report in just a moment. And also, some new federal laws are going to give police even more powers to shut down the illegal tobacco trade. They'll be able to act on suspicion as well. The minister responsible is going to explain this all to you before 9 o'clock. Plenty on the show this morning, and if you want to be a part of it, I'd love to hear from you, as always, on 1300 221 0025.
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9: Alicia, good morning.
10: Nadia, good morning. There are a number of breakdowns out there influencing traffic flow at the moment. We've got a breakdown on Leach Highway southbound at Abernethy Road in Kewdale. Another on the Kwinana Freeway northbound at Anketell Road in Mandigalup, and another on Mitchell Freeway southbound at Warwick Road in Greenwood. So three breakdowns to be aware of. Elsewhere on the roads at the moment, the Graham Farmer Freeway and Northbridge Tunnel is slow westbound from Victoria Park Drive. And if you're on Tonkin Highway, it's slow southbound at Reed Highway and Dunreath Drive, and both directions at Welshpool Road East.
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9: And it is 28 minutes to nine. If you do see anything on the roads as well, make sure you let us know on 1300 221 0025. Well, there is some rather worrying research out today. Now, it's from the Climate Council about the cost of rising sea levels, and it makes for eye-watering reading. Now, this report says rising seas and storm surges will impact more than 51,000 properties. That's more than 51,000 properties that would be at risk. And the cost of that, around $230 billion by 2100. Now, the Kimberley would be the most impacted region. We already know Lancelin and Seabird are hotspots, but so are other parts of the Midwest like Carnarvon and Exmouth and Geraldton, as well as areas around Mandurah, Bunbury, Busselton and Esperance. So let's get more from Dr. Andrew Watkins from the Climate Council, who actually co-authored this report. Dr. Watkins, good morning.
11: Good morning, Nadia.
9: So what have you measured here?
11: Well, effectively what we've been looking at is the sea level rise that's already occurred, and we've already seen about 22 centimetres of sea level rise, and that's causing a lot of problems along the WA coast there, you know. The Lancelin pub is probably the most famous one at the moment. But looking at the damage that's caused, and then also looking ahead through the rest of the century and what damage will come as we get, well, a further half a metre or so of sea level rise by the end of the century.
9: Okay. And so talk us through the figures. I mean, how many properties are we talking about? What sort of properties?
11: Yeah, so we're looking at everything really, not just domestic or properties, you know, home, not just people's homes, but also businesses and farmland, even mining in some parts of Australia as well. And so we are looking at, you know, really over the rest of the century, an average annual cost, it's going to accelerate, of about $3 billion for WA alone in terms of impacts from the sea. And you've got to remember that some places are inland and water does travel up estuaries and rivers and creeks and so on and can create problems away from the coast as well. But really no part of WA that comes up against the coast is immune from this, unfortunately.
9: Okay, and well, let's have a look at the areas that you look at, because you've given us a bit of a snapshot of the areas that would be affected. And you say the Kimberley would be the most impacted region. Why is that?
11: Well, it's in terms of land area, not in terms of properties. And so you're looking at nearly 300,000 hectares of land area that's affected in the Kimberley. And of course, that has it's got a lot of coastline. It's got a lot of very low coastline that can be affected. So you're really looking at impacts upon industry and agriculture and so forth in the Kimberley in terms of land area. But that, in actual fact, it has the fewest properties. The Kimberley only has just over 200 properties that are affected, but they're massive and they're economically important.
9: And you look at sort of those, you get those tide ranges of up to 11 metres. You get those storm surges from cyclones. So is that a major factor up there?
11: Yeah, most certainly. I mean, the tropical areas have got the extra whammy of tropical cyclones that are going to come in. By the later in the century, we expect there actually to be slightly fewer tropical cyclones, but those tropical cyclones that happen will be more intense. So we'll get more of those severe tropical cyclones that can certainly... cyclones are interesting. They're low pressure, and just like sucking, you know, low pressure sucking up a straw, low pressure systems suck the water up and lift the sea level, as well as having massive waves, as well as pushing water against the coast. And then when you add sea level as well, really they can do a hell of a lot of damage, and those severe tropical cyclones we expect more of, yeah, will have increasingly impact upon the coast as sea levels rise.
9: Can you go through some of the other hotspots? Because when you look at areas like Greater Perth, for instance, Mandurah, Dawesville, Falcon, Port Kennedy, Rockingham, Frio, East Frio, you're looking at potentially 33,000 properties there.
11: Yeah, there's certainly a lot of properties. And then getting north as well of Perth, you're starting to get all those coastal properties like you said earlier, Seabird, but Lancelin and up at Geraldton to Drummond Cove there and so on. There's lots of areas. WA government already has a list of coastal hotspots, of course, so it's been well aware of this problem for quite some time. I guess what's unique here is that this work, which I must say has also just been published overnight in Nature, which is probably one of the most prestigious scientific journals in the world, is looking at the economic costs. So we've understood that a lot of these places are vulnerable, but we've never really put a proper dollar value on them. And this work is doing that. And I must say, like, the numbers might be a bit mind-boggling, but we are being conservative in how we're doing this. We're using a conservative climate change projection and some reasonably conservative economic modelling, but the numbers still, I agree with you, are very high and quite concerning. So starting the conversation in all these regions and all these communities and also at federal level as well.
9: It's interesting that you say that, because my next question was, are you looking at worst case scenario here? You're clearly not.
11: No, we're not. No, we did, in the research done in Nature, they did look a bit more at the worst case scenario. But in our Climate Council report, we don't really want to, you know, we think that worst case scenario might be going a bit too far. It's economically worth understanding or looking at, but no, we've gone with the middle range in our report to just try and emphasise that, you know, this is probably a most likely kind of scenario at the moment. We don't want to get into the realms of possibilities of the absolute extremes, but yeah, we do have to take this as a base, not as a, you know, as a floor, not a ceiling here. This is sort of the minimal amount that we think would be impacted.
9: Dr. Andrew Watkins, my guest this morning, he's from the Climate Council, a co-author of this report that looks at the economic cost of rising sea levels. You're looking at about $3 billion here in WA, but across the country, $230 billion by the end of the century. I mean, it is incredible. So then when we look at these cases, you look at seabird as a case study, and we've obviously talked a lot about seabird and Lancelin and the issues there, and the government's now trying to find some sort of a long-term solution, but it's going to cost an absolute bomb. Is it going to be the case that for some of these communities it will be inevitable that they will have to do a managed retreat?
11: Look, that's what we're saying, that we need to have conversations about. Like, there are a number of different options all over the place, but unfortunately some places where the coastline is very low and where the coastline is very soft, it might just be sand, you know, like we're seeing, have seen the sand erode at Lancelin and Seabird and so on. You know, some of these places, that needs to be part of the conversation, whether a managed retreat is something that will have to happen at some stage. But the cost...
9: Sort of a long-term solution, but it's going to cost an absolute bomb. Is it going to be the case that for some of these communities, it will be inevitable that they will have to do a managed retreat?
11: Look, that's what we're saying, that we need to have conversations about. Like, there are a number of different options all over the place, but unfortunately some places where the coastline is very low... and

0: conceivable to build a seawall the whole way around. Also, offshore, though, you know, Cocos Islands there, they've been talking about managed retreat for quite some time because of the sea level issues there. So it's conversations that we need to have. We're not saying we have all the solutions by any means, but at least when we're aware of what we're facing, we can make some sensible decisions and come out for what's best for everyone.
1: But it's interesting because when I talk to people in Seabird and Lancelin about it, that is not even something they will contemplate. They are not interested in managed retreats. They do firmly believe that there can be seawalls, whatever, man-made structures that can, curb the erosion. I mean, is it possible?
0: But these are exactly, Nadia, the conversations that we have to have. And I fully understand as well, being someone who loves parts of the coast myself, the problems in asking people to move away. So, look, we need to have the conversations. They need to involve the communities. They need to involve the scientists. And unfortunately, they need to involve people with large buckets of money because costs are very high in whatever we decide to do. Even managed retreat has a high cost.
1: Absolutely. Someone really got to rebuild things. Got to rebuild communities.
0: Yeah, exactly. So this is what we're saying. You know, we need to have those conversations sooner rather than later, and armed with all the facts as well. And this is so important for all of Australia. It's important for people in fire-prone areas. You know, it's important for people in flood areas as well. These are the conversations that need to be happening now. And we're really calling on the federal government to step in and really take climate adaptation quite seriously, because if we make decisions on the run, they'll inevitably be the worst decisions. Let's plan now.
1: Dr. Andrew Watkins from the Climate Council is my guest this morning. Tell me what you notice in your area, particularly some of those hotspots, and I'll go through them again, 1300 221 0025, because ultimately we're going to need governments, surely, and councils, whoever, down the track to be saying you cannot build there. That's an exclusion zone. No development here. They're going to have to start doing that, aren't they?
0: Well, yeah, I mean, that's, again, part of what we're saying in this report, that we really do need to assess in the future where we build. There have been some developments on the WA coast over the last 50 years that if you looked at them again in hindsight, you would say probably shouldn't have put that in that location. So we need to stop making those. We need to start doing our planning based upon the future, not on what's happened in the past. And so a lot of engineering does look at, you know, temperatures and sea levels and flood zones from the past. We really need to, with our climate changing so rapidly, actually base those planning decisions and engineering decisions on the climate of the future. And again, this is all part of how we adapt to the changes that we're all seeing.
1: All right, I'll leave it there. Good to talk to you. Dr. Andrew Watkins there, co-authored this report. He is from the Climate Council. I want to know, you know, with the benefit of hindsight, maybe you are living in an area, one of these hotspots that you're thinking now, maybe it was not so good an idea to build there. I know Busselton comes up quite a bit. We know what's happening in Lancelin. We know what's happening at Seabird. But if I just go through them, the statistics are really interesting. So in the Kimberley, they're massive properties, and they're not just private property, they're businesses, farms, you know, even mining areas. It talks about 204 properties around Broome, Derby, West Kimberley and Roebuck Bay. Then you look at the Midwest, 2,500 properties around Carnarvon, Exmouth, Geraldton, Gingin, Dandaragan. That includes obviously Lancelin and Seabird as well. In the greater Perth area, so Mandurah, Dawesville, Falcon, Port Kennedy, Rockingham, Fremantle, East Fremantle, 33,000 properties. Then you look at the Pilbara, about 750 around Port Hedland and Ashburton. In the southwest, 14,000, mostly around Bunbury and Busselton in Esperance. And around there, around 420 properties. So, I mean, they're huge numbers. Huge, huge numbers. And for WA, you're looking at the average annual cost of $3 billion a year. Overall, you're looking at around 230 by the year 2100. My God, 2100, 1300 221 0025 is the number. If you want to share your thoughts on what you're seeing, and maybe in the benefit of hindsight, you might be living in an area now where you think probably wasn't a good idea.
2: 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Everything Perth is talking about. 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
1: Now, this one from Peter. He says, look, seawalls are more than possible. Just take a look at Holland. And Richard in Albany says, at Seabird, all you need is a rock jetty. That's right length. It's all around Britain. Sandy's Point, well, there will go property values. Absolutely. That will certainly be one of the issues. If you want to have a chat about this, 1300 221 0025. Gee, Nadia, sounds like we need some sort of future fund to pay for climate disasters. Maybe a 25% royalty on all fossil fuels would be a good start. Damien says Bunbury is very prone to flooding. Well, tell me if you are living in an area that is prone to flooding and if you have concerns.
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1: Don in Fremantle, you raise a good point, one I've discussed before. He says, I'd be interested in whether these houses in these areas can get flood insurance. We now know there are areas in WA and right across the country that are uninsurable for this reason. I mean, I've had people tell me they've got insurance premiums at $20,000, and if you want to go and tell me how much you're paying for insurance or if you are actually in an area that is uninsurable, give me a call, 1300 221 0025. It's 13 to 9.
0: Mornings with Nadia Mitsopoulos on 102.5 ABC Perth and across WA.
1: Now, the federal government will today introduce new laws to Parliament targeting the booming illicit tobacco trade. Now, it claims the changes will make it easier to seize the profits and assets of criminals involved in the black market. But will it work? Will it mean the end of convenience stores blatantly selling illegal cigarettes and vapes? And you've already seen some of them being closed down by police here under new legislation that WA has. Well, Julian Hill is the Federal Assistant Minister for Customs, and he spoke to me earlier this morning.
4: Great to be with you, Nadia.
1: Do these changes mean the current laws and the government's efforts to crack down on the tobacco black market have not been working?
4: No, this is the next phase of law reform to continue to harden the environment against these criminals. For too long, transnational and serious organised criminal syndicates have seen tobacco as a high-profit, low-risk endeavour. Remember for your listeners, these are like multinational businesses, these criminal groups. They're very sophisticated, they operate globally, and they're flooding every nations across the world. Their national borders are being flooded with this cheap illegal tobacco. They make it for less than a dollar a packet. For too long, they've seen the customs laws in Australia as just like a cost of doing business. We've been working on these reforms for some time. This will modernise the customs tobacco laws to respond to the threat that we face. The current laws were designed for another era where it was a little bit of small-scale revenue evasion or bringing a suitcase in and so on. This is about modernising the laws. No longer will our authorities need to prove intent, which has frustrated prosecutions. This will make it easier for law enforcement to go after.
1: So what changes under those custom laws that will make it easier? What changes?
4: Yeah, so the new laws, instead of having to prove intent and very complex evidence, which generally can't be gathered because these criminals push most of the activity away from the border, from the act of importation, what the bill does is introduce a list of observable indicators. These are basic, simple, empirical things such as non-compliant packaging or products. Non-compliant products like menthol cigarettes hidden in plain packaging, missing invoices, concealing tobacco to avoid detection, or my personal favourite, if the retail price, the sales price of tobacco, the illegal tobacco, is below the excise and the GST combined, then that simple fact, any of those facts, is taken to satisfy the reasonable suspicion test for the relevant criminal offence, importing, conveying or possessing illegal tobacco.
1: But how do you know? I mean, they can lie about the price, can't they?
4: This is what inspectors do. The WA Health Inspectors, WA Police, the Australian Border Force, the Federal Police, they're all out actually over the last week or so in Operation Tempest across Western Australia and the Northern Territory. These are techniques which they already use. These specific observable indicators are things that the Border Force and our law enforcement agencies have asked for. They've come up with from their experience on frontline enforcement. These are the things which, frankly, you or I or your listeners could walk into these shops and go, well, that's clearly an illegal product. It's got Marlboro on the front or Double Happiness. Or that's clearly illegal because we don't have menthol cigarettes in Australia anymore. Or if you're a customs officer at the border, this consignment is hidden in a couch and it's missing paperwork. Or the price. They advertise the price on it and an inspector can go undercover and say, how much for that? It's $12. Bang, that's a proof. That's an observable indicator that raises a reasonable suspicion of the offence. This modernises the laws and it means not just the Border Force, but all state and territory police will get these powers to go after serious and organised criminals, but also retail operators and any company involved in the trade, whether it's warehousing, transport, logistics and so on.
1: Because as you mentioned there, obviously our police can now go and close these vape shops and seize these illegal cigarettes. So you're saying this gives them extra powers to act on a suspicion?
4: Absolutely right. And look, anyone involved in the illegal tobacco trade or who knows people, whether they're high up in the crime groups, mid-level operatives, distributors or those running and working in the shops, they would be wise to go and get a new job and do so quickly.
1: My guest this morning is Julian Hill. He's the Federal Assistant Minister for Customs, also known as the Illegal Tobacco Czar. What about Australian Border Force? Do they need more resources to stop the importation of illegal cigarettes and vapes in the first place? That seems to be a weak spot still.
4: Yeah, so the government's provided significant additional resources, which is reaping results, as part of the $365 million investment that we made about 2.5 years ago. That includes funding for the Australia Border Force. Through Operation Print Wall, they've been achieving record levels of seizures at the border. I couldn't be prouder of the work they're doing. And they continue to kick goals and achieve new records. The truth is, though, Nadia, that these criminal syndicates rely on the fact that this stuff is so cheap to produce, maybe 30, 40 cents a packet in some of Southeast Asia, that their business model is just to flood national borders and if some gets through, they can still make money. No country at present can stop this at the border alone. Even Singapore, you know, pretty tough borders there. They scan all the containers. They still have an illegal tobacco problem. It's different. It's not shops. It's motorcycle couriers and WhatsApp, right? But we are going after these crooks and the most urgent area for action is post-border. We're disrupting it offshore at record levels. We're seizing it at the border at record levels. But we've got to dial up the urgency with the states and territories to go after the crooks. We've given nearly $6 million over the last sort of year or two to the Western Australian government. And it's really good to see this level of cooperation between the Commonwealth and the states to shut these shops.
1: So I guess the point there is that it's going to be impossible to completely stop it. That's fair enough?
4: Oh, every country in the world has an illicit tobacco trade. Australia's always had some degree of an illicit tobacco trade. The point I'm making is that the sophistication and the industrialisation now is completely unacceptable. It hurts individual retailers. It's seeing unacceptable profits flowing to these entities that just want to make money, these crooks. But also, importantly for your listeners, it risks the public health gains which we've made over generations now in driving down adult smoking rates to amongst the lowest in the world and stopping the next generation from ever taking up smoking. Vaping, and I'll criticise the coalition here, I understand they've been out and about and trying to out one nation, you know, surrendering a health policy to organised crime and big tobacco. The most appalling part of their policy has not had the public focus yet because they just want to keep talking about excise, trying to get into a bidding war with organised crime. What the Coalition and One Nation are proposing is to legalise vapes, put nicotine pouches, let them be in every corner store and tax them. I mean, that would drive up smoking rates, and it's telling that the opposition and One Nation refuse to answer, do any modelling or release the modelling on how many Australians this would kill. Like, literally, smoking is the biggest public health challenge we still have in this country. It's 20% of the cancer burden. Today, Nadia, across our country, 66 Australians will die of a smoking-related illness. We're not going to surrender our nation's health policy to organised crime, and we're doubling down, not backing down.
1: So no cutting excise. That's just a not negotiable for you.
4: Oh, the government's excise policy's in the budget papers. I mean, that's what we've said. And what they've come up with is, you know, it's started off as 30%, and then last year it was 50%, and then One Nation got up a few weeks ago and said, we're going to cut it by 75%, and the Coalition's now said 80%. I mean, next week it'll be 100%, and then they'll be paying people to smoke. You could wipe out all excise and the illegal products are still cheaper. You've still got to go after the crooks and shut the shops.
1: And finally, Julian Hill, you talk about, you know, with these new laws being able to target the retailers. But what we've noticed here, because police have been closing stores under the new laws that they now have, but what people are telling us is now they're just getting their illegal cigarettes online, home delivered, and these crooks are now just operating out of their homes and other places. So they've just adapted their business to suit the new laws, I guess. So it's, yeah. how do you keep on top of that?
4: Yeah, so a couple of things. I praise WA. You're right, they're closing the shops. The recent operation with the Commonwealth and Border Force have seen 15 shop closure orders obtained just in the last few days, 59 persons of interest, and will continue to do that. You're absolutely right that, of course, the criminals continue to try and adapt. And the TGA, as well as having lead responsibility for vaping, has recently stood up a group looking at online enforcement, taking down websites, taking down social media posts. We're looking at AI tools to scale that up. What I would say to your listeners, this is a big problem for the nation. It's a big problem for the world, these crooks. It feels big, but everyone can play their part. If people see websites pop up, if they see social media ads, if they see shops doing the wrong thing, it might not be the tobacconist or the convenience store. You know, anyone, a barber shop, a restaurant, any retail outlet who wants to get involved in this trade or the online sales, please report them in. You can report them to Crime Stoppers. You can report them to Border Watch. All of that intelligence now is coordinated seamlessly because of the new National Disruption Group. And that means that the state and territory authorities can go after them. You're right, we'll continue to take down online sales. Not anyone who comes on your show and says, oh, all illegal tobacco is going to be gone, is, of course, that's not the case. It's never been the case in any human society. But we can, together with the community, wrestle this problem back so that it no longer undermines legitimate businesses in the way we're seeing risks our public health games and fuels these criminal profits. So report it in.
1: That was Julian Hill, Federal Assistant Minister for Customs. Now, if you want to tell me what you see, 1300 221 0025. Nadi, this is an absolute joke, says this listener. They don't close the vape stores down. They just shut their doors for 90 days. Five were shut down in Fremantle 90 days ago. They've all reopened again. Business as usual. Don says, we never had these problems when the tobacco excise was reasonable. When you go beyond being reasonable, then this is what happens. Sam says, this is great. Improving these laws and power sounds much smarter than reducing the tobacco excise. If they're selling it at a low price, obviously it's illegal. And then some of you also going as far as suggesting, well, maybe governments, if you're serious about this, then have legislation to penalise people who purchase illegal tobacco. And maybe smokers need to carry receipts showing the price paid. And then police be empowered to inspect the cigarettes. I don't know if the police would have time to be doing that. Stopping everyone they see smoking to say, hey, show me the receipt to prove that you bought it legally. I can't see that happening, but thank you for your ideas. If you want to have a chat this morning, 1300 22 1025 is the number. Now, make sure you stay with me because after the news, I'm going to be joined by Liberal MP Andrew Hastie, who's had some pretty harsh things to say about One Nation. But I've got to say, things have really heated up over a satirical cartoon that One Nation has posted. They refuse to take it down and it labels him as a traitor. He is not happy. And he will tell you why. Also, I've got the full Money Matters panel back in the studio. They've got some valuable advice on how to check your investments are safe. How much cash do you need for day-to-day living costs if you're relying on investments to keep you going? And the real cost of debt. And as always, they will take your calls.
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0: This is ABC News with Jonathan Beale. Good morning. A West Australian man is due to face court today charged with possessing child abuse material. It's alleged the 29-year-old was stopped at Perth Airport on August the 31st after arriving on an international flight. Border Force officers inspected the man's phone as part of a baggage examination and allegedly found the child abuse material. Australian Federal Police officers charged the man with one count of possessing child abuse material. He's due to appear in the Perth Magistrates Court today. Authorities are remaining tight-lipped about whether an active search is underway in WA's north for a seafarer who has not been seen for a week. Essie Deaves has the story.
1: Myanmar national Wai Fioi Aung was last seen after being discharged from Kununurra Hospital last Thursday afternoon. He had received medical care. The ABC understands he had complained of chest pains. The man had been working on a cargo ship which had docked a day earlier at Wyndham. The Department of Home Affairs and Australian Border Force have not said if he has been found, returned to the ship, or is still missing. WA Police says it's had no further involvement in the man's disappearance. Temperatures in Kununurra this week have surpassed 38 degrees Celsius.
0: The CEO of the Regional Australia Institute has called on the federal government to better target its migration policies. The call comes 3 months before the end of an employer-sponsored visa program in WA's goldfields. Since 2019, more than 700 people have relocated to the region under the designated area migration agreement. The Institute's CEO, Liz Ritchie, says overseas migrants play an important role in filling regional skills shortages.
2: We need to ensure the government is thinking about migration policies that will be more targeted, that will meet the needs of our regional communities. And the only way to do that is to ensure that they have consultation on the ground, looking at the job vacancies and adequately matching them.
0: Federal opposition frontbencher Andrew Hastings says a satirical cartoon posted by One Nation describing him as a traitor is a red line for him and an attack on veterans. The One Nation leader, Pauline Hanson, is refusing to take down the video amid an escalating spat between the Queensland senator and Mr. Hastings. Mr. Hastings has labelled Senator Hanson weak, but says he won't be taking legal action.
3: I'm not after legal action, particularly when she's financed by Australia's richest person. Why would I walk into a fight that I can't win financially? But yes, I'm going to impose costs politically.
0: Benjamin Netanyahu has threatened legal action against a leading Israeli newspaper after it published a report regarding warnings about Hamas's October 7 terrorist attacks in 2023. Here's Middle East correspondent Matthew Doran.
4: The newspaper Haaretz, which the Netanyahu government is no fan of at the best of times, published a report on Tuesday revealing the Prime Minister had received a phone call from the President of the United Arab Emirates, Mohammed bin Zayed, a week and a half before the brutal Hamas attacks. MBZ, as the Sheikh is known, reportedly told Mr. Netanyahu an attack was imminent. But Haaretz says those warnings were not passed on to Israeli defence and intelligence officials. Mr. Netanyahu has strenuously denied the reporting, saying no phone call happened and is threatening Haaretz with a libel suit. The newspaper says it stands by its reporting as a result of a months-long investigation.
0: The Prime Minister of Norway says a plane carrying the Ukrainian president to Oslo for the funeral of the Norwegian king was almost hit by a drone when taking off from Moldova. During an interview with Norway's public broadcaster, Jonas Gahr Støre did not reveal his source or indicate how close the drone came. There's been no comment from Ukraine. Volodymyr Zelensky marched behind the coffin of King Harald along with other heads of state in central Oslo before leaving the country soon after the funeral service. In tennis, American Ben Shelton has triumphed in a five-set thriller over reigning champion Carlos Alcaraz in what's become the latest finishing match ever at the US Open. The match finished at 26 minutes to 4 in the morning local time when Shelton advanced to the semifinals with a 6-7, 6-1, 6-3, 1-6, 7-6 win. Shelton now faces fellow American Francis Tiafoe. Coco Gauff fought back from a set down against Russia's Mira Andreeva to win through to the women's semi-finals. Perth's weather mostly sunny today with a forecast maximum of 23 degrees. Currently in Perth, it's 16.2. 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It's 9:05.
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6: It's a do-or-die semi-final for the Dockers on Friday night. Win and lock in a date with the Swans in Sydney. Lose, and it's the embarrassment of a straight sets exit. Fremantle versus Geelong, the eyes of the football nation on Perth Stadium, Friday night from 4:30 on ABC Sport.
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1: Good to be with you at 5 minutes past nine. In a moment, you're going to hear from Liberal MP Andrew Hastie, who's had some pretty harsh things to say about One Nation and in recent days over a satirical cartoon that labels him as a traitor. Also, I've got the Money Matters panel, all three, back in the studio to take your calls. So if you have some questions about your finances, we'll fill Nick and Gav will be able to help you, 1300 221025. On the illegal tobacco trade, more federal laws coming in to try and stamp it out. But as you heard the minister there say, or the assistant minister, impossible to stop the import. They all get made overseas for those asking. Nadia, the vape shop near Bayswater Hotel opened up again yesterday after its three-month closure. I'm a doctor working out in the goldfields, says this listener, Adrian. I've never heard of so much illegal availability from my patients out here. Nadia, I blame the people that support and purchase illegal vapes and cigarettes. They are responsible and they're the ones that can stop this. Police and society can't be held totally responsible when they're buying these illegal items. Police are doing their bit, so stop blaming the wrong people. 1300 221025 is the number. If you want to tune in this morning, it's 7 minutes past nine.
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1: Well, there are quite a war of words erupting between WA Liberal MP Andrew Hastie and One Nation. Now, Mr. Hastie's been scathing of the party, which snatched the seat of Secret Harbour in that recent by-election, and now is targeting his neighbouring federal seat of Canning. But he's seeing red at the moment over a video that One Nation has posted that labels him a traitor.
3: Now take a look at this.
4: Beep boop, beep boop, traitor, sellout, washed up, gutless maggot.
3: Oh no! This is foreign interference! I knew the hatred against me wasn't organic. Pauline Hanson's targeting me, and only me, because she knows I'm the chosen one, the only one that can stop her. Well, Pauline Hanson, if it's war you want, it's war you shall get.
1: Now, that's a little snippet of the video that has upset Andrew Hastie, and he joins us from our studios at Parliament House in Canberra to tell you why. Andrew Hastie, good morning, and thanks for talking to me.
5: Good morning, Nadia. Great to be with you.
1: What offends you about this satirical cartoon?
5: She's called me a traitor 8 times, and she pinned that to her ex account on July 23. The cartoon is authorised by her. And I've served my country in uniform for 12 years, 8 months. I left my wife twice to go overseas, or 3 times actually, on combat operations and risked my life. And so to be called a traitor, and there's only one way you can read that, given the context of the cartoon. And she's picked a fight with the wrong veteran. And I'm not just speaking for myself, I'm speaking for many veterans, because the context in which she calls me a traitor was because I answered a subpoena and gave evidence at the federal court back in 2022 in a trial that Ben Robert Smith brought against Nine Media. 20 other SAS combat veterans also gave evidence. And so my question for Pauline Hanson is she calling those soldiers traitors to their country as well? I gave her the option yesterday of either owning the words, own them and call me a traitor publicly, or take the cartoon down. She did neither. And that's why I think she's revealed herself to be weak, glass-jawed, and unable to take responsibility for her position.
1: This is what she told Sky regarding your concerns.
6: I'm not calling him a traitor to his country, which he made that that statement that I never said that. And I have not said that. It is a satirical cartoon, for Christ's sake. Barnaby Joyce was classified as a beetroot. He's now part of the party.
1: Do you accept what she's saying there?
5: I don't accept it. And this just shows she's a weak leader, unable to take responsibility for her actions. She's pinned it to her account. It's authorised by her. She calls me a traitor 8 times. Now, I took an oath of enlistment back in January of 2003 to serve in the ADF, and I swore allegiance to our country and to do my duty within the law and to resist all enemies. And because I did my duty within the law, that makes me a traitor, according to Pauline Hanson. Well, she doesn't get to redefine ANZAC. She doesn't get to redefine the profession of arms or set the standards for conduct on the battlefield. And frankly, I'm calling her out. She's picked a fight with the wrong veteran.
1: And this argument of, oh, but it's a satirical cartoon, tough
5: enough. So weak from her. She's the one who cried rivers for Jenna Reinhart when the ABC published that satirical video about her. And I agreed with her that it should have been taken down. I'm glad the ABC did take it down. And now she's applying a hypocritical double standard to her own video.
1: And my guest is Andrew Hastie, Liberal member for Canning. You've asked her to take it down, Andrew Hastie. She's refused. Would you consider legal action?
5: No, because she's backed by Jenna Reinhart. I don't have pockets deep enough to take her on legally. But I am imposing political cost, and I'll go all the way to the next election. She has picked a fight with the wrong veteran, and she hasn't backed down and she hasn't apologised. So guess what? There are thousands, if not millions, of Australians around this country who would take offence at the use of the words traitor, because it doesn't just reflect on me. It reflects on veterans and also serving men and women in our uniform who believe in standards of conduct on the battlefield.
1: Have you had other veterans come to you since this became public to say they feel the same way as you, that they offended by this?
5: Yes, I've been flooded with support as well as donations from people I've never heard from before.
1: And what have they said to you?
5: They agree that the ADF stands for more than brute force. The ADF has standards. We adhere to the Geneva Convention. When we wear the Australian flag on the left side of our shoulder, we go into combat fiercely and tough, and we want to win, but we also have standards. That's what distinguishes us from our enemies.
1: And in the last couple of days, when you've been commenting on this, Andrew Hastie, you've also called on Pauline Hanson and others at One Nation lying cowards. It's a big thing to call somebody a liar, isn't it?
5: Well, it is. I mean, she's raised $5 million with her Fire the Liar campaign, and then she goes and tells a lie herself. She came out and said, I never called Andrew Hastie a traitor, while she still has the cartoon pinned to her account authorised by her in her name.
1: And Pauline and her party, as you alluded to, are big supporters of Ben Robert Smith, and you mentioned this. Do you believe this is very much about your involvement in that defamation case against Ben Robert Smith?
5: I do. They are politicising a judicial process. They are targeting witnesses and making witnesses feel the pressure. I'm the only one who isn't protected by a non-publication order, and at this stage I'm unlikely to appear anyway. But this is weaponising and politicising an important judicial process, so they don't believe in the rule of law. And frankly, it does Ben a huge disservice, because what we need to have is a fair trial without political interference.
1: You're listening to Andrew Hastie, Liberal member for Canning, and you can call me and tell me where you sit on this debate, 1300 221 0025. I've got to say, the text line is going into meltdown, and overwhelmingly, there are people that are supporting you for calling this out this morning. One Nation says you're being emotional.
5: Well, yeah, you know what? I'm a pretty chilled out guy most of the time. You call me a traitor, you lock me into a fight. And when I start a fight, I finish the fight. So Pauline Hanson, James Ashby, you're going to learn that there is a cost to these words.
1: Do you think this is a deliberate ploy to derail the trial?
5: Who knows what their motivation is. But I believe in the rule of law. I believe in the presumption of innocence. I believe in a fair trial, and they are compromising that.
1: Andrew Hastie, you talk about they've picked up the wrong veteran to have a fight with, and you'll put up a fight. So I guess, is that fight about saving your seat? Because One Nation has said they are specifically targeting your seat. They won the Secret Harbour by-election, 40% of the primary vote. They've said they're targeting your seat. What threat does One Nation pose to you and your seat? Could you lose it to them?
5: I could lose it to them, absolutely. But that's not what I'm worried about. I'm worried about my reputation, my family's name, and the veterans without a voice who have, by connection with me, have been called traitors to their country. You know, politics comes and goes. I'm very glad to represent Canning. I love the Peel region. I've had all my kids there. They go to school there. I've got a wonderful community. And I'll serve as long as they ask me to. But this isn't about, you know, political point scoring. This is a issue of principle. And by the way, you know, Luke Hurtigan, who won the seat of Secret Harbour, good on him. You know, congratulations to Luke. I haven't had a chance to speak to him. And, I look forward to delivering the Carnup train station for the people of Secret Harbour. I managed to get Labor to commit to that, and I'm going to see through it.
1: Has the result in Secret Harbour spooked you at all, just the size of that primary vote?
5: No, I'm not spooked.
1: Surprised by it?
5: Well, I'm not surprised because people in the outer metropolitan parts of Australia have been overlooked for a long time. Real wages have stagnated since the pandemic. People are able to buy less with every dollar they earn. Public infrastructure has not been rolled out in pace with the housing developments, so people don't have access to public transport, good roads. Essential services are overwhelmed. Hospital wait times, GP wait times are huge. So people are really frustrated and feeling overlooked. And I'm hugely sympathetic. I live down there. I experience what it's like. It used to take me an hour and 10 minutes to get from Mandurah to the city. Now it's an hour and 40 most days. That's an opportunity cost for people who are travelling to the city for work. So they want a better deal. And the parties of government need to get a better plan for the Australian people. And that's why our plan is lower taxes, cheaper energy. We're going to cut immigration and peg it to housing completions. And we're going to invest in the Australian people with nation-building projects.
1: Are you concerned? There are some policies that do feel very close to One Nation policies. Are you concerned that there is a perception out there that the Liberals are swinging too far to the right or trying to mimic One Nation to try and get those votes back?
5: No, I think Angus Taylor is leading us through a very in-depth policy process. We're costing, we're modelling. So whilst One Nation might jump out ahead with a policy, there's nothing behind it. It's an X post or a Facebook post, whereas we are doing the detailed work. So the tobacco excise cut that we've announced of 80%, you know, we have worked that through, and we've worked out through parliamentary budgetary modelling that the way to attack the illicit tobacco trade is to hit it by cutting 80% of excise and also investing $200 million into law enforcement. We need to do more raids, more seizures, more arrests. So we actually have a plan, unlike One Nation, who just committed to 75% excise cut, and that was it. We heard nothing more from them.
1: Andrew Hastie, yesterday I was speaking to Liberal leader Basil Zempelis here in Perth, and he did not rule out some sort of an alliance with One Nation down the track if their popularity continued to rise and if they happened to become the major opposition party. Just have a listen to my exchange with him.
7: Well, I wouldn't rule out or rule in anything beyond the 2029 election because we are dealing with a set of circumstances that is not right to contemplate now. That is so far into the future. But I can say this.
1: You might have to.
7: I won't rule it in, but I won't rule it out either.
1: You may have no choice.
7: Correct. Our political landscape has changed. And therefore, how you might seek to form government or how you might attempt to get yourself into that position has also changed.
1: What would your advice be to Basil Zempelis?
5: Well, my advice to the Liberal Party across the country is to fight for every single vote, to develop a vision for the forgotten people of Australia, people concentrated in the outer metropolitan areas, and come up with a plan to deliver more tax cuts, cheaper energy, more houses built, better infrastructure for their communities, and using the profits from the resources sector to invest in nation-building projects, whether that's ports, roads, rail, sovereign AI. These are the things that are going to make us competitive into the future.
1: But an alliance with One Nation, would you feel comfortable if that was something that had to be contemplated down the track because the Nationals were not the force? I mean, they're not much of the force that they were. But, I mean, is that a possibility?
5: Look, I like to win. I like to win outright. My focus is on winning outright. Does it really sound like I'd be up for an alliance with One Nation today?
1: Doubt it.
5: Yeah, I don't think so.
1: Before I let you go, and you've been generous with your time this morning, Andrew Hastie, just on another matter, there are reports in the UK press this morning about an Australian intelligence memo raising concerns that former Australian Special Forces operators are training Russian citizens at a military training camps in Bulgaria. Does that alarm you, that possibility?
5: Yeah, look, I've read that article in the UK Telegraph. It is very concerning. It looks pretty well sourced from what appears to be Australian intelligence memos. But I will say this. A lot of people claim to have served in the SAS and they've never been in uniform. And I recently was hosted at the SAS over at Swanbourne. It was a huge privilege to go back. And I met with all the junior leaders. And I've got to say, I was so impressed with the guys. I don't think anyone would contemplate ever serving with Russians or helping Russians in the fight against the Ukrainians, who we are 100% behind. So I'd like to run those reports to ground. I think there's a lot of SAS imposters out there. And my first instinct is

0: This is an organisation that's using the badge of the Special Air Service Regiment, a proud history, for their own commercial ends.
1: And that's a worry if that's what's happening.
0: It's a worry, but a lot of people want to get on the brand and steal it because they love stolen valour.
1: I'll leave it there, Andrew Hasty. Thanks for joining me. I appreciate your time.
0: Thanks, Nadia.
1: Liberal MP for Canning there, Andrew Hasty. Well, you've heard him. And I've got to say, I cannot believe the amount of text messages I'm getting from a lot of people saying, look, I'm not a fan of the policies, but I'll absolutely stand behind him on this. 1300 221 0025. Give me a call.
2: 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Everything Perth is talking about. Mornings with Nadia Mitsopoulos. On 102.5 ABC Perth and across WA.
1: Greg's been listening this morning. What do you make of what you've heard this morning, Greg? Good morning.
3: Morning, Nadia. Just a quick question. Do you think that the Liberal Party and Mr. Hasty, who have accepted One Nation's racist policies on immigration and their other policies, do you think that the Liberal Party have heard of the saying, lie down with dogs and get up with fleas?
1: Okay, so what I'm getting from you, Greg, sorry, hard to understand. No sympathy for Andrew Hasty. Is that what you're saying?
3: No. Let me try and make it a bit clearer.
4: What I'm trying to say is that the Liberal Party have adopted the racist policies of One Nation. They're adopting the other policies of One Nation. Have they ever heard the saying, you lay down with dogs, you get up with fleas?
1: Well, I'm sure they have. I guess this conversation was about a satirical cartoon that calls Andrew Hasty a traitor. That's kind of what I was talking about this morning. But you're very welcome to have your views, Greg. I guess your point is One Nation's rubbing off on the Libs. No problem. I do want to just focus on this actual cartoon, though. I think that was the point of the discussion this morning. Sandy says, Mr. Hasty has served our country. Pauline Hanson is a low-life grub, says Sandy, not mincing her words. Daniel says, I disagree with most of Andrew Hasty's policies, but you can't call him a traitor. You've got to respect his service and his service record. Another one from Amanda. I've never been overly fond of Andrew, but that has now changed because of that shocking, disgraceful woman calling him a traitor. Shame on Pauline Hanson. Another one from Suresh. As a person who's disagreed with Andrew every step of the way, I support him wholeheartedly on this. I've just written to the papers with his support. Suresh, I do read your letters to the West Australian. This one, Nadi, this is just not an attack on Andrew Hasty. Whether you support him politically or not, it is an attack on the civil democratic system of our courts. When someone is subpoenaed to tell the truth, they may not like the truth, but One Nation are attacking our social and civil democracy. It's exactly what Donald Trump did in the US. I don't vote Liberal ever, says this listener. I'm a veteran. My husband is a veteran. Our family are veterans. But we will vote for Andrew Hasty because of One Nation's outrageous targeting of him as a veteran and the impact that it has on our legal process. Mr. Hasty's outstanding courage and guts has actually inspired all of us to go and stand up for what we believe in going forward. Goodness me. 1300 221 0025 is the number. Happy to take more of your calls on this. In fact, independent MP Jackie Lambie, who, as you know, is also a veteran, has had a bit to say about this as well. This is what she said on Radio National with Sally Sara.
5: Look, I love Andrew to death, and it is an attack on a veteran. What she's doing in those cartoons is absolutely disgusting. They are full of bloody violence. I mean, how people can watch that rubbish is beyond me, but attacking Andrew Hasty, a veteran that has served in our Afghanistan war, or any other veteran, is the lowest ebb you can possibly do. That woman is nothing less and a bloody coward. She always has been and she always will be. She wouldn't last one day in that goddamn uniform. Leave our veterans alone, Hanson. And I'll tell you something else to those veterans out there. Don't you forget, she held us off for that Royal Commission 4 months, that woman, because she didn't think we were good enough to have a Royal Commission. So I remind you about that this morning.
1: That was Jackie Lambie speaking to Radio National earlier this morning. Look, I've got time for more of your calls on these a little later in the show, and I do want to go to them. So you tell me how you feel about, well, I guess it is the state of politics at the moment. And I've got to say, a lot of you do not like it. 1300 221 0025. I've got the Money Matters panel coming in. There's a bit of the Monkees while they make their way into the studio. All three are here. About time, boys.

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0: They're all here, all three of them. Nick Bruning.
2: The monkeys.
0: Look,
3: daydream believer.
0: That was not my... I've actually had a text message saying, Nadia, were you implying your next guests are all monkeys? No, I was not.
2: Okay.
4: Well...
0: I mean, I would never. I respect the three of you.
2: Oh, absolutely.
0: I only have smart people on my show.
3: I like monkeys.
0: All right.
3: I'm just trying to think, trying to make a monkey noise, but I can't.
0: No, please don't. Stop it. So we have Nick Bruning, independent financial planner with Bruning Partners, Phil George, representative of Euros Hartleys, and the very smart Gavin Hegney, property analyst, value and commentator. Not monkeys at all. Hello, how are you three?
5: Oh, yeah, really well.
2: Good.
0: Okay, so sorry if I offended you.
2: No,
0: I just quite liked the song, quite liked the band.
3: You can't offend us.
5: No.
0: No, I know. Hey, now tell me, let's start with you, Nick. I just want a little update on the Baffler collapse and the unintended consequences for people, you know, fixed income investors,
2: so,
0: I guess.
2: Nadia, this is the stuff we've been talking about for several months, warning people about these higher income paying investments. Because what people don't realise is that the Baffler collapse is kind of the canary in the, you know, in the room, warning us that when these developers go bust, they can't repay their loans. And those loans is the money that you've invested via these higher income funds. And that's the risk. And we've been trying to warn people. One of the things that really spooked me the other day is I put something up on my Facebook page. The number of people that came back saying, oh, look, thanks for the warning, Nick, but I'm safe because I'm in this. The funds they were quoting were exactly the funds we're talking about. So, you know, people think they're in a term deposit. They think they're in a perfectly safe investment, and they're not. So I encourage people, it's a very simple test you can do. You go to the company's website and type in the name term deposit in the company's like search bar. If it comes up with links to term deposit rates in an application, you're safe. You're covered by the federal government guarantee, all that kind of stuff. But if it doesn't come up with that, then you are not in a safe bank account. It's as simple as that. So be very careful and understand that the risk of the return of your capital, we're not talking about the repayments, we're actually talking about the money you invested, is potentially under threat. So just watch out.
0: All right. We're going to get to news headlines in a moment. But, Phil, just regarding running, just quickly, an investment portfolio that helps with your day-to-day living costs, how do people know how much to keep in cash?
5: Yeah, well, and it's a question we often get asked. So this is

0: obviously, you know, people who aren't working anymore, so they are living out of their investment portfolios. It is a case of, you know, how much is too much cash? How much do I need? And I guess the you know, the reason we talk about this is that too little cash and a bad month in the market can force you to sell shares at exactly the wrong time. And if you've got too much cash in your portfolio, well, you're risking not having your money work hard enough for you. So, Nadia, the trick is to match the assets in your portfolio with your, you know, with when you might need to access them. So a good rule of thumb, Nick, might be a year's worth of your required income in cash, okay? You might have 2 to 3 years' worth of your required income invested in bonds or credit over the medium term, and the balance of that money can then be, it can stay in shares and property for that long-term growth through a number of business cycles.
1: Okay, just pause there for a moment. Gav, I'm going to come to you in a moment because you want to talk about the real cost of debt, but let's go to news headlines first and then we'll get to your calls. So please get in early because they do get busy. 1300 221 0025. What a sight for sore eyes. Jonathan Beale,
2: yeah.
1: You haven't been on the morning shift for months.
2: Nadia, isn't it?
1: Hello.
2: Hello. Hello, how are you?
1: Oh, nice to see you.
2: It's nice to see you.
1: Thank you for remembering me. It's been so long.
2: Yeah, I got lost for a couple of months, but I found my way back.
1: And of course, look, you're in the company of greatness here with the Money Matters panel too.
2: And don't they all look so dapper?
1: They always do.
2: They do. Look, I've got some headlines, Nadia.
1: Thank you.
2: That's apparently what I do here. In the headlines, a West Australian man is due to face court today, charged with possessing child abuse material. It's alleged the 29-year-old was stopped at Perth Airport on August the 31st after arriving on an international flight. Border Force officers inspected the man's phone as part of a baggage examination and allegedly found the material. The CEO of the Regional Australia Institute has called on the federal government to better target its migration policies. The call comes 3 months before the end of an employer-sponsored visa program in WA's goldfields. Since 2019, more than 700 people have relocated to the region under the designated area migration agreement. Liz Ritchie says overseas migrants play an important role in filling regional skills shortages. And federal opposition frontbencher Andrew Hastings says a satirical cartoon posted by One Nation describing him as a traitor is a red line for him and an attack on veterans. The One Nation leader, Pauline Hanson, is refusing to take down the video amid an escalating spat between the Queensland senator and Mr. Hastie. Mr. Hastie has labelled Senator Hanson weak, but says he won't be taking legal action, particularly given she's backed by Australia's richest person, Gina Rinehart. More news, Nadia, at 10.
1: Now, news beats for today.
2: Well, in the media today, speaking of dapper, in the media today, there's a lovely photograph of Prince George starting his first day at Eton.
1: Yes, we did talk about this on Newsbeats yesterday with Garrett.
2: Oh, we haven't got the same subject.
1: Well, you've got the same subject, but your topic
2: might go somewhere else.
1: You might go. You will probably go
2: somewhere else. If I don't, let me know because I've got a few more ideas on my sleeve. But he looks so much like his dad.
1: He does.
2: Did at that age.
1: Wearing coat and tails.
2: He does look dapper. That's the only way to describe him. He just looks lovely. So today's Newsbeats is your favourite song by the offspring of a famous artist. Does that make sense?
1: Yeah, completely nowhere near where Garrett went. So.
2: Let's see if you can give me the second names to these people. Miley.
1: Cyrus.
2: Good.
1: Okay.
2: Jacob. Anybody?
1: Jacob?
2: Dylan.
1: Oh, Bob Dylan. Oh, because you know I love Bob Dylan.
2: You do love Bob Dylan, and you love Jacob's band, The Wallflowers. Sean
1: Lennon. Okay.
2: And our very own Katie Steele.
1: Oh, yes.
2: So your favourite song
1: love it.
2: By the child of a famous artist.
1: I love it. You've got until 10-0437-221-025. Now, Deanne has said, Nadia, I love having Jonathan back. I'm afraid I've got some news.
2: We're going to burst her bubble, aren't
1: we're going to burst your bubble, but we will pay tribute. He's not dying, but you need to make an announcement.
2: Oh, okay. So, yeah, it's a bit overwhelming, but I've had a couple of months off to think about it and feel about it, and I've decided it's time for me to leave the ABC and the industry altogether.
1: which is really sad news, but exciting for you embarking on retirement. But
2: yes,
1: we're pretty gutted.
2: Say at the very start of this process, thank you to the ABC audience, because for me, that's what the whole journey has been about. It's about serving them.
1: Now,
2: Next Thursday is my last day.
1: But don't worry, Deanne's already gone. No, next Thursday, we're going to get Jonathan here at 9 o'clock, and we're just going to talk about your time here.
2: Talk about me. It's all going to be about me.
1: Talk about you and pay tribute to you and honour you as you deserve, and all the listeners can call in and wish you all the best. So we will do that next Thursday, 9 o'clock on your last day.
2: And thank you for the opportunity to do that.
1: We're looking forward to it.
2: Okay.
1: All right, bye-bye. Right, let's move on.
3: 102.5 ABC Perth. Finance.
1: Let's say good morning to Owen Clare from Shaw and Partners. How's the market, Owen?
4: Hello, Nadia. Well, I don't have much good news today, I'm afraid, but there is still plenty to talk about. Share prices here are generally down quite a bit in the US last night. The Dow Jones fell 0.75%, or 405 points, and the NASDAQ and the S&P 500 both lost ground as well, because investors continue to be nervous about rising oil prices and rising interest rates. The price of a barrel of Brent crude oil increased by more than 3% last night, so it's back over $100 a barrel for the first time since July. Even the President Donald Trump is conceding that oil prices will be high for the upcoming US midterm elections in November. And the concern now is that China has re-entered the international oil markets as a buyer. One reason why energy prices didn't spike up further when the war in the Middle East first started was because China stopped buying oil and was drawing down from their reserves. Well, those reserves may be getting close to exhausted, and China's oil buying hiatus may be over. So that's the fear. Energy companies, though, are benefiting. Well, only in that they haven't fallen as much as the rest of the market today. Shares in Woodside are down only 22 cents, and Santos, in fact, have risen by a cent. They're at $8.54. And as oil and gas prices increase, we like to think that the use of renewable energy sources goes up, but unfortunately it doesn't, at least in the short term. Countries start to use more coal, and Japan is currently restarting old, less efficient coal-fired power plants, as is the US. That's lifting the coal price, and our coal producers like Whitehaven, New Hope and Yancoal are all benefiting from that. Meanwhile, the price of an ounce of gold edged up very slightly overnight. It's now trading at $4,405 an ounce and still remains a safe haven bet in these uncertain times. So even though most share prices are down today, shares in Newmont are up 25 cents. They're at $177.24. And St Barbara, who have announced they have sold their remaining 50% interest in the Simberi Gold Project in Papua New Guinea for $410 million. Well, their share price is up 18% today. They're now at 86 cents. And lastly, in other company news, the accounting software business Xero has been forced to apologise in a sponsored post by an internet influencer. Claims were made that connecting Xero accounting software to the artificial intelligence platform Claude could create all sort of accounting reports being prepared without the need for an accountant. And you know who wasn't happy about that? Accountants. They've been happy to recommend Xero software in their clients for their basic bookkeeping, but now it looks like they're being muscled out of a job. Maybe they'll stop recommending Xero to their clients. Xero share price is down 2.7% at $69.65. But most things have fallen, and the All Ordinaries Index has dropped 154 points, or 1.7%, down to 8,946. Nadia?
1: Owen Clare, thank you very much for that. The perils of AI, just saying.
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1: Caroline Croy, how are we looking today?
5: Good morning, Nadia. Yes, similar conditions to yesterday through the state. Really, we've got showers and thunderstorms through the interior and the northeast of the Eucla, with the chance of a shower or thunderstorm getting into adjacent parts of the gold fields and also through inland parts of the Kimberley as well. And then just the light shower potentially through that remaining part of the gold fields as well. There's a decent deck of cloud through that area, so we might just get a light shower out of that. For the Southwest Land Division, cloudy in the east, but otherwise clear and easterly winds through the central and western parts. And for Perth, currently sitting at 17 degrees, heading towards a mostly sunny day with a max of 23. Warming temperatures, Nadia, coming into tomorrow with a max of 25 after a min of 12 for Friday. So it is looking good for the game at the end of the day. Around 6 o'clock will be about 20 degrees.
1: Perfect.
5: And also light west-northwesterly winds before a cold front comes through on Saturday with showers. Most of the showers will be in the morning and early afternoon on Saturday, and another cold front later Sunday, which will just continue those onshore winds and maybe a shower or two during the day before overnight with that next cold front.
1: Oh, great. Caroline Crowe, just in time for my netball game against the politicians at 10 o'clock on Saturday morning in Wanneroo. Thank you very much for that. Let's get back to the Money Matters panel.
6: Immigration has shaped modern Australia, but as the country grows, debates around migration and multiculturalism are intensifying. Join me, David Spears, for the ABC's next National Forum, where we'll bring together Australians from all walks of life to ask, is our migration system still working, and just what is our national identity? It's a big discussion about the kind of...
5: In the morning and early afternoon on Saturday, and another cold front later Sunday, which will just continue those onshore winds and maybe a shower or two during the day before overnight with that next cold front.
1: Oh, great. Caroline Crowe, just in time for my netball game against the politicians at 10 o'clock on Saturday morning in Wanneroo. Thank you very much for that. Let's get back to the Money Matters panel.
6: Immigration has shaped modern Australia, but as the country grows, debates around migration and multi...

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2: The following segment is general in nature and should not be taken as personal professional advice. Listeners should seek their own independent assessment from a qualified advisor and not rely solely on the general nature of information in this program.
3: And I've got the Money Matters panel with me. People are now saying you are like the three wise monkeys, so that's a compliment for sure. Nick Bruning, Phil George and Gavin Hegney. And Gav, you just wanted to touch on the real cost of debt. What do you mean?
4: Well, the average mortgage somewhere around about $750,000 and paying somewhere around about $40,000 a year in interest and principal. But that is cheap when housing prices are going up, and because, you know, up $100,000, say, in a year on an average house. So the cost of debt was very low. When housing prices go down, the cost of debt becomes very high. So I know we're talking about rising rents and renters are going to do it tough, but probably, you know, the person that's perhaps got $40,000 going out in the mortgage for the year and maybe their house drops by 50 or 100, the cost of debt's very high. So the winners, tenants and owners in a falling market are the losers. So this is a time when the tenants win, even though rents are going up very strongly and it's a very tight market.
3: But repay the debt? Is that always the first recommendation you make, first piece of advice?
4: Always repay non-deductible debt. But there was some research out the other day that actually interestingly said, now the wisest place to save, shares have overtaken property as the wisest place to save. That was a bit of research up by one of the major banks. Repayment of debt was higher and term deposits or cash at bank was higher again. So shares now more popular than real estate.
5: Got to love a good bull market, Gav.
4: Oh, you're in front. You're in front, Phil.
6: I'll just come in as the sage old growth bloke saying past performance is no indicator of future performance. But yeah, look, absolutely agree. And repaying non-tax deductible debt, it's the priority for people approaching retirement. One of the staggering things to come out in quite a recent report, guys, was the fact that so many people are now going into retirement with debt, and what we're seeing is a big chunk of the super being used to repay that. So they don't actually have as much as they think once they get there, when they're funding their retirement, if you like, or bringing it forward by having all the big trips and all the fun things while they're still in the workforce, funded by debt.
4: But normally towards the end of a cycle, you see the demand for money go up, and demand for money is the price of money, being interest rates. So you're seeing the AI companies raising money out of the US, Phil, and you're seeing and the cost of money therefore going up. You're seeing governments borrowing money. You're seeing bond prices going up. You see this bond price now being some around 5%. Yeah. Not so long ago it was 1 or 2%. Yeah. So when they refinance, they're in for a bit of a shock, I would have thought. But usually what happens is we usually go shares, property, then bonds. That's usually the cycle. And usually interest rates go up to a level where it kills off both property and shares because it's too attractive just to put money at bank. Mm. At what number is it so attractive just to put money at the bank or to buy a bond that it's not worth investing in shares or property? And that's interesting. When I ask people, they come back with 6%.
6: Well, funnily enough, there are accounts, and we're talking about accounts backed by the federal government's financial claim scheme, that are now paying 6%. Oof. 6% per annum. It's extraordinary.
3: Yeah. All right, let's go to calls. 1-300-221-025. Craig said he likens you more to the Three Stooges, Larry, Moe and Curly.
4: Who's who?
3: Thank you. I was going to say, you're probably
5: Nick's
3: Curly, Gav.
5: Curly.
3: Who's the one with no hair?
5: That's
3: you.
5: Curly.
3: No, that's Curly. Yeah. All right, Dennis, they're all listening. What's your question?
7: Yeah, good morning. My wife was left shares by her father in 2023 but wants to sell some to pass on to the children. They're all her shares, but wants to know how much the capital gains would be on that, and is she allowed to give more than $10,000 from the sale? She has Wesfarmers, Medibank, Telstra, and we're now in our 70s, and we can't take them with us when we expire, so we'd like to see our children get the benefit now. Yeah.
3: Not that you're going anytime soon, Dennis.
7: I hope not, but anyway, you know.
5: Good question, Dennis, and perhaps I can answer the first part of that question. So when you receive shares from someone who's passed away, effectively you inherit the cost base at the date of death. So what you would need to do is go back and assess, what the value of the shares will have been at that time. Sounds like you will have now held them for greater than 12 months, so you're still eligible to claim a 50% discount on the capital gain, assuming there is one, and then you would apply that.

0: your, you know, that capital gain in your tax return to, you know, to work out whether you're liable for any tax at all. So if your wife's not working, as an example, or doesn't have any other income, then there'll be a tax-free threshold that you'll be able to use up first. I think that's close to being right, Nick.
1: Yeah, but I'm going to deal with the with the gifting aspects of it. So, Dennis, are you and your good lady on any form of Centrelink support, income, pension or something like that?
2: Yeah, I'm a Vietnam veteran.
1: Okay, all right. So that's a DVA war service pension, is that what you received?
2: That's correct.
1: Okay,
2: yeah.
1: All right. So you are subject to these things called means tests, and this is where the gifting rules kick in effectively. So while there's a $10,000 limit, that's the maximum amount you can reduce your assets each year, with a maximum of $30,000 over a rolling five-year period. There's no actual penalty that they'll apply. What effectively happens is you're moving the assets out of your name, so you lose the benefit of those assets, but essentially Centrelink or DVA will treat you as though you still have the asset for up to 5 years. So you don't lose any pension. You still get actually a bit of a boost potentially by reducing your assets by 10 grand, but the other, whatever the figure is remains in the system for 5 years to the day of the gift, 5 years on. So if today was the day, excuse me, then we're talking that the 10th of September 2031, it'll drop off the system completely and no longer be included. So, right. So that's the rules there.
3: Dennis, thank you. Appreciate your call. Now, Anne, Gav has a question for you. It seems that light industrial commercial property is currently in demand. What's your view on the larger industrial properties, especially in the Bayswater area?
4: Yeah, well, industrial, there's a chronic shortage of industrial land, and industrial's been absolutely going through the roof. It's very similar to residential, actually, in that sense. There's been short supply and very, very strong demand. Owner-occupiers and investors both very are keen buyers. So if there's sometimes it's more investors, sometimes more owner-occupiers. Bayswater, great area, because now look at the transport links that feed into Bayswater as well. And so what you'll find is a really good industrial area starts its life as an industrial area, and then as time goes on, it becomes more a commercial area, and that's when you get a real lift in values. So you start to go from the old workshop to more sort of the showroom and office type accommodation.
3: We're seeing that in Malaga. That's transformed that way, hasn't it?
4: And that's the time you want to own industrial, when it goes from industrial to commercial. You saw the wave go through Belmont. You saw the wave go through O'Connor. Years ago, you saw the wave go through Osborne Park, and the waves going through and gone through Bayswater. So that's the right timing to be owning industrial. Chronic shortage. Is there any supply coming out of the ground? Not that I see. Is there any demand going away? Not that I see. So therefore, the prognosis is still pretty strong, but it will hit a ceiling where businesses just say, well, I just can't afford it at that sort of price, and it starts to cap out, much the same as residential at some point.
3: Oh, good question. Thank you for that. David, hello, what's up?
5: Hi, guys. I've got probably about 160K in fixed term with one of the major banks, and we're paying about 45% tax on it. Is there a better option?
1: Well, potentially you're looking at some of the vehicles like superannuation. It depends on how much you've got in super and your age, because once it goes into super, you really can't access it until you hit 60 years of age and retired permanently from the workforce. So, but, you know, you can absolutely access term deposits via super. Instead of it being on your marginal tax rate of 45%, the maximum tax that'd be payable would be just 15%. So that's an alternative. There's another thing called savings or insurance bonds. they operate a little bit like super, but there's no withdrawal or access restrictions to it. So the difference is that it's taxed at 30%, which is going to be a 15% benefit to you, plus the Medicare levy of 2%, of course. So that's another alternative. Savings bonds are out there. I like them because there are no access restrictions. You can put money in, take money out. And if you leave it alone for 10 years, there's absolutely no tax on any withdrawals that you take from them too.
3: All right. Thank you very much for that. Now, Carly on the text line asks, can the Money Matters guys please tell me why Wesfarmers shares are tanking at the moment? Mm. Why, Phil? What's going on?
0: Well, look, tanking's a strong terminology, but, you know,
1: technical term.
0: But that said, you know, their high point, let's call it, so June, July was, you know, was $92. They're now back at $72. They will have paid a distribution along the way there. So, but it has been a relatively sharp fall in a short period of time. Why? Look, markets are cyclical, aren't they? And I think, you know, Wesfarmers, along with some of the other, let's call them, you know, market darling stocks, probably did get a little expensive when you compared their, you know, their share prices to their, you know, to their earnings. And it's a stock that's got a, you know, very long track record of delivering great returns to shareholders. I wonder whether there's a little bit of an element of, you know, how's the consumer travelling? How is the the Bunnings revenue going to hold up in a in an environment of a softer consumer? So all of a sudden that starts to get priced pretty quickly into share prices.
3: Pet food not selling as well.
0: Not selling as well. But their last quarterly actually was really strong. So so there's growth across all of the key metrics in that business. So it's down. It's now trading on a yield if you include the franking of about 4%. That's probably getting back into a pretty acceptable range,
1: and
0: I would have thought.
1: Probably supplying to the construction building industry. I mean, we've got
0: absolutely
1: a downturn in new homes and stuff.
0: Most certainly.
3: Yeah, okay.
4: Having said that, I went into an Officeworks store the other day
3: and
4: there was no staff.
3: And what do you mean?
4: I needed a bit of a hand. You know, there's people at the checkout taking your money, but as far as advice goes, no one.
3: Try going to Meijer on a Sunday afternoon. Same problem.
4: Well, but go to an Apple store, and in the moment you walk in, they ping your phone. They know who you are. They know what you've bought. They know your name. Know everything. So why isn't that technology being used in other retailers?
0: Did you see the price of the new iPhone?
1: Yeah. You got to mortgage your house.
3: Three and a half thousand.
1: $3,500.
3: That's
1: US dollars, mate. That's US.
4: But why is it? You know, I just come back to, I can track a pizza to the nearest minute. I can track an Uber to the nearest minute. But Telstra want me to wait for 3 hours or 4 hours for me to wait around for them to come and fix something. So I just think there's some technology in other businesses that can come into areas. The day that I walk into a David Jones store, they know who I am, they know my name, they know my size, they know what I bought, and they've got suggestions for me, is the day that I buy their shares.
3: Okay, but I, like I said, Sunday afternoon in Meijer, good luck. You cannot find. I feel sorry for the staff that are there because I feel like they're, trying to cover three departments and you can't find anyone.
4: And I'll give you the tip in business. No sale, no business.
3: I walk out.
4: The most important thing in any business is a sale. If you don't get a sale, you are not in business.
1: And particularly when retailers are fighting this online battle, that's what you go into a shop for, service.
3: Yeah. Do you know what? Can I just one more bugbear? We're so off track here. But just on service, because these are the things that matter to people, because you're spending money. When you walk into a shop, could you get off your phone or pull away from the screen and maybe just say hello to me? Just acknowledge me in a little store. Just say, hi, if you need any help, I'm here. I just need to feel welcome.
1: My online.
3: If you don't,
4: staff training.
3: I turn
1: my
3: around
1: online
3: and walk
1: app
3: out.
1: Does that. My app does that.
0: Well,
1: hello?
3: Hello?
0: Just do what Nick does. He takes his own red carpet wherever he goes.
1: Give me a break.
3: Oh, this is great. See, this is why we get them in. They're so entertaining. Let's get serious again. You've got a question about interest rates.
6: Yes, morning, Nadia and gentlemen. Just overall, I know it's a large topic, but who ultimately or what person ultimately creates the interest rates for Australia? I mean, just that as well. But the US, they're trillions of dollars in debt. Whoever controls that, why aren't they calling in their debt? Like, what actually, like, who's in charge ultimately and where does it all come from? I'll hang up and listen to your comments.
3: Okay.
0: So, in the US, the interest bill is about $4 billion a day.
3: Didn't their debt like hit
1: 40 trillion?
3: 40 trillion or something? Yeah.
0: So it's a big number. And
3: how many Olympic sized swimming pools is that? Just wondering if anyone could work that out for me.
1: Right.
3: How many piles of cash? Yeah, so how many $100 bills
1: depends
3: is that?
1: Which denomination. Yeah, well, there you go.
0: And I guess so the US will be looking to, I suppose, buy back and cancel longer term debt, or when bond issues mature, they won't reissue them, which means you've got, which means they don't have as much money to commit to, running the country essentially. So they'll be hoping that they've got asset price reflation and sufficient tax bills to make up the gap, if you like, as they look to bring that debt down. Who sets interest rates? Other parts. So if you look at Australia, so the RBA will set what's called the base rate. Currently the base rate is 4.35%. But that doesn't mean that that's what you pay on your mortgage if you want to extrapolate that. So the rate that we get on our mortgage, what we call the customer rate, that's the cost of funds, so the 4.35 plus operating costs plus a credit margin. Okay, so that's going to be related to to how confident the bank is that you're going to repay them, plus they've got to make a profit margin as well. So that turns the 4.35 into, what is it now, Gav, six and a half
4: or thereabouts, 2% margin. But again, I come back to debt is the way that you can create wealth if you use it very cleverly. If you use it to buy smokes and drinks and consume them, probably not a smart move. So it's always about debt to liability on your balance.

0: sheet. But if you take a dollar in debt and you create a $2 asset, smart move. Smart move. So it's what you do with the debt always. Debt's not a dirty word in its own right. It's how you use it. If you use it to build asset, fantastic. My concern always is, do governments use debt effectively to create a bigger, better country and assets that can actually be realised at some point in time?
1: And just chipping in with my 10 cents worth, look, it's markets that often determine what rates we're going to pay. We look at something like the US, which is the world's largest economy. Kind of the definitive benchmark interest measure, if you like, is the 10-year Treasury note from the US. Mm. Now, only a few weeks ago, that was trading at around about 4.2%, and the markets have now pushed it up to 4.8%. So for the American economy, that is a massive move. It's extraordinary, and it's having effect all around the world. The Japanese about talking about raising interest rates. It flows through to us because you're better off putting your money in America than here. So that means it forces our interest rates up indirectly. So there's a lot of factors. But at the end of the day, markets really determine what we're going to pay for our money and what we pay for our mortgage.
2: Okay.
0: And it's somewhere between that rate and 10%, all markets stop because it becomes too attractive. Mm. Where's that number that at all markets stop? You know, that's at 10%, everyone goes, oh, well, at 10% I can get money in the bank, 10% or safe, secure, and I've got my capital guaranteed, I'll take that deal. So there is a number that sort of stops all markets, and interest rates are going up, and at some stage they'll hit that number.
2: Okay.
3: And I suppose where the other impact of what that US 10-year yield is that's a key determinant in how other assets are valued. Yeah. Okay, so if you consider the US, a 10-year US bond essentially as a risk-free asset, if you're getting 5% there, then you need to get a higher return on shares. And how do you come up with a higher return on shares? Well, you start off a lower share price base.
1: Yep. Interesting times.
2: You guys should do a podcast.
3: Sure. Isn't that what we
2: do? Just saying. Well, it's kind of what we do now. Yeah. I feel like I need another hour with you, but thank you for people like Daniel, who's clearly been Googling or AIing, reckons that $40 trillion, that'd be 100 US bills would fill about 181 Olympic-sized swimming pools, according to Google AI. So I'm not sure how that worked out, but
3: Tightly rolled.
2: Tightly rolled. Pete reckons $40 trillion of $1 bills would fill the reflecting pool, but you wouldn't see it through the algae. Says Pete Les Murdy.
0: Well, they've got a few pools in the US.
2: Yeah, they do. Hey, love your work. One of you, please come back next week. Don't care who, just one of you.
1: One of the monkeys.
2: Love your work. Thank you to all of you for coming in. And that was the Money Matters panel. As I said, one of them will be back in, and then all three again in a fortnight's time. Regionals, thanks for your company this morning. Now, the rest of you stay with me, because I'm just going to go back to that controversy surrounding those seatbelt fines that have been issued by those AI-powered traffic cameras. They're the ones that showed people's front seat passengers were not wearing the seatbelt properly. The seatbelt was on, but sort of under the armpit or slipped off the shoulder. They've copped some massive fines. And as we've heard, police are calling those who are challenging them in court and saying, don't worry about it, you're off, we're not going to proceed. But there's people that have paid the fines and said, well, hang on, is that fair? And you heard from one such person yesterday. Well, this is exposing a much bigger issue. It's all about accountability. We'll explain after the news. Don't forget, News Beats, you've got about a minute left.
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0: Good morning. This is ABC News with Jonathan Beale. The federal government has abandoned a proposal to force gas exporters to set aside a fixed 20% of gas for the domestic market. Political reporter Jack Mackay explains.
1: The government has unveiled draft legislation to set up a domestic national gas reservation. The move is aimed at creating a modest oversupply of gas in Australia in a bid to put downward pressure on prices. The government initially planned to mandate exporters set aside a fixed 20% of gas, but they'll now have to carve out up to 20%. Energy Minister Chris Bowen has denied the change is a back down.
2: The 20% figure is still the absolute core of the policy, but there's no point reserving gas that Australians don't need.
1: The draft legislation will be open to consultation for 2 weeks.
0: The Federal Opposition Leader Angus Taylor says the Coalition will not support the government's digital duty of care laws. The government's released draft legislation which would force online services and social media companies to identify and mitigate

0: investigate risks on their platforms. The Coalition says it's concerned about how the laws give the Communications Minister power to determine categories of harmful content. Mr. Taylor says it will create a blank check for political censorship.
1: Freedom of speech matters. Yes, absolutely. We must protect our children. We must protect Australians against undue harm. But it cannot be at the expense of or allow political censorship.
0: The state government has defended its funding of the Royal Flying Doctor Service amid calls for the service's funding to be increased. Samantha Gerling has the story.
2: The National's call comes after two children in separate towns in WA's north faced days-long wait times before being transferred by the Flying Doctor to Perth for treatment. National's MP Julie Freeman says patient retrievals for specialist treatment must be correctly resourced. A spokesperson says the government's more than $800 million in funding over 10 years has increased frontline staffing and base capacity at Kalgoorlie and Port Hedland. They say $7.5 million has been committed to establish a permanent base in Geraldton to support fast access to critical care in the Midwest and Gascoyne.
0: A 34-year-old music teacher is due to appear in the Joondalup Magistrates Court today on charges relating to child exploitation material. The Hillary's man is employed as a music teacher at several private schools in the Perth metropolitan area and also does private music tutoring. Child Abuse Squad detectives have charged him with three counts of producing child exploitation material and two counts of indecently recording a child over the age of 13 and under 16. A senior economist for a national property group says she expects property prices to continue rising in the long term despite a recent downturn. Data from property researcher Cotality shows high-end homes are recording significant price falls, while the most affordable properties are proving more resilient. Chief economist at Ray White Group, Nerida Coningsby, says more affordable homes are expected to follow, but the housing shortage means that situation won't last long.
3: Particularly in smaller cities like Brisbane and Perth. And we've also got rising construction costs. So they started to calm down at the end of last year, but I have accelerated, and that's going to lead to housing just becoming more expensive overall.
0: The Transport Workers Union says truck drivers want assurances over how their roles will be affected by developing technology. Thousands of drivers are taking industrial action nationwide today, calling for a pay rise, greater job security and protections against artificial intelligence. The union's National Secretary, Michael Caine, says drivers want a say on how automation and AI are used in the industry.
4: Most importantly, a meaningful say. Technology is coming. How's it going to be deployed? Workers should have a voice in that. And these workers are asking nothing more than that the agreement reflects that. So this is an important moment in time for these workers.
0: In tennis, Russia's Karen Khachanov is through to the men's semi-finals at the US Open after his Belgian opponent, Alexander Bloks, retired. The world number 50 was leading 6-2, 7-5, 3-2 when Bloks was unable to continue. In the women's draw, world number 4, Coco Gauff, defeated 5th seed Mira Andreeva in three sets. Perth's weather, mostly sunny today, a forecast maximum of 23 degrees. Currently in the city, it's 18. This is ABC News. It's 5 past 10.
5: Every community has stories worth sharing. 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
6: I love this community.
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9: And good morning. If you're just tuning in at 10:05, look, I do want to go to your calls, 1300 221 1025. If you missed my chat with Andrew Hastie, I will replay a little bit of it. And I've got to say, overwhelmingly on the text line, you are 100% behind him. Even those of you who would not vote for him don't particularly care for his policies. He has taken great offence to a satirical cartoon that has been posted by One Nation that refers to him as a traitor, also a maggot as well, may I say. not kind of what we like politics to be these days, but unfortunately that's what it's become. And he's called it out in really strong terms. And as I said, if you've missed that, I will play a bit of what Andrew Hastie said to me, and I'd be keen to know how you feel. And lots of text messages coming in, 90% in support of him. And most of them, actually, I've got to say, not from Liberal supporters. A lot of Labor supporters like this one. As I said, Nadia, I'm a Labor supporter. I admire Andrew Hastie for what he's standing for. He should have the whole military service vote against her. And he said he's had a lot of veterans contact him feeling offended by him as a veteran being called a traitor, someone who served his country. He feels really strongly about it, as I said, 1300 22 1025. Also, I'm just going to go back to that controversy surrounding those seatbelt fines issued by those artificial intelligence-powered cameras. It's exposed a much bigger issue, and it is all about accountability. So we're going to just do a little update on the situation, and then we're going to present, I guess, the wider picture. So I think there might be a bit of food for thought for you.
6: The widespread devastation in Nepal following catastrophic flash flooding has washed away villages and destroyed critical infrastructure. The death toll continues to rise while search and rescue teams work tirelessly to locate the hundreds missing. The ABC is supporting the Emergency Action Alliance and has launched the Nepal Flood Disaster Appeal. To support the charity work in Nepal, you can head to abc.net.au/gives.
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9: Now it is 7 minutes past 10. Yesterday you heard from Daniel's son. Now he's one of the hundreds of people issued, well, thousands actually, issued seatbelt fines from those AI-powered traffic cameras. But unlike a lot of drivers who chose to fight their fines in court, arguing their eyes were focused on the road, not on their passenger's seatbelt, Daniel paid his fine, $550, 8 demerit points. And in fact, his 11-year-old daughter, what she'd done was move the seatbelt just below her shoulder while he was driving along the freeway on New Year's Day. But what's upset him is that he's now found out that police have been dropping a lot of the fines from those people who were challenging them in court. So basically, if you chose to go to court and argue that your passenger was wearing their seatbelt when you started your journey and you did not know that they'd moved it, well, there's a chance, a good chance, that the police were going to drop the fine because it was probably going to be hard to prove. Now, this is what Daniel told us.
10: Yeah, I feel like their system is inconsistent. I mean, if there is a law and you enforce the law equally on every single person, then that's not a problem. But if you enforce the law to some person strictly, but while some other people fight for it, and then you drop their ticket, that's a system inconsistency, and that's not a fair system. That's how I see it.
9: Yeah, so is he right? Is this fair? Should those who paid the fine also be given the chance to have them reviewed and potentially dismissed, given those who elected to challenge them in court have had them dismissed? Well, Julie Freeman is the opposition road safety minister, and she actually raised this in Parliament yesterday. Julie, good morning.
11: Good morning, Nadia, and what a mess we're in with the AI camera fines.
9: Well, it's the gift that keeps on giving, I've got to say, Julie Freeman. But you heard Daniel speaking to me yesterday. Is he right? Is there a double standard at play here?
11: Oh, look, he's absolutely right. There's two really key questions that we have to ask. And one is this system fair? And you can hear from testimonies like Daniel's that it is not fair. He had already paid his fine. He'd done what he thought was the right thing. And now he's finding out that perhaps he didn't need to do that at all. And the really important thing is, what message is this sending to the community? It's sending a clear message that if you challenge the fine, then there's a very good chance that you'll get let off. And I can only see that making this worse. It's going to start clogging up the courts and the police time even further. So I think the government has got a real problem on their hands.
9: So what needs to happen here?
11: Look, the first thing I think that needs to probably happen is the police minister, who was actually the road safety minister who rolled out these cameras in the first place, and now is the police minister who's responsible for processing all of these fines and sorting these problems. I think it's time that he came out and answered some questions around what he's going to do to fix the problem. I know that if it was me, I would be seriously considering just taking a pause and a deep breath and making sure that the systems are all in place and are all right and working before proceeding with handing out any more infringements, because the reality is our police are under enormous pressure at the moment. Our courts are under enormous pressure at the moment. And there is some serious crime out there against people and property. And that is what they should be focusing on, not AI camera fines consuming all their time, their effort and their money.
9: And someone like Daniel Sun said, look, I did the right thing. He totally respects the law, accepts the law is the law. And his daughter did the wrong thing. And he did make the point that she actually ended up paying for half the fine with her pocket money. So she's been taught a valuable lesson. But he's saying, look, if you're now going and dropping the fines for those who decided to go to court and challenge it, they're not even going to court now. They're all just being dropped. He should be afforded the same opportunity. I mean, is there something to, you know, should they be going back and looking at those people who paid the fines and, I don't know, maybe giving them, you know, the same opportunity to have it reviewed?
11: Well, I think Daniel, can I just say for a start, what an outstanding parent that Daniel is to have made his daughter also face the consequences of her behaviour. What an outstanding parent. But yes, I think there is this question of fairness. And if some people who have decided to challenge their fine are clearly getting a free pass, then I think those people who didn't realise that that was an option open to them should be given that option.
9: You're asking questions in Parliament. I notice it's the same questions that I've been asking. In what we want to know is how many fines have been dropped. What do you want to know that? What are you after here? What do you want to find out?
11: Yeah, so we really want to understand the scope and the scale of this problem, because if we don't have the understanding of the scale of the problem, how can we possibly put the priority to solving it? I asked the questions yesterday around how many infringements have been withdrawn, which were withdrawn because there was no reasonable prospect of conviction. I was told that due to the complexity of my question, that I had to put my question on notice, which will give the police minister plenty of time to answer the question. But I'm going to follow up today, Nadia, with another shortened version of the question to see if maybe they can give us just one snippet of that data.
9: Okay. And interesting too, because, you know, we first sort of exposed this, I think it was back in January or February, and at the time, we were told by the Road Safety Commission that they were reviewing, the government was reviewing all of the offences, and that when that review is done regards to all traffic fines, then they'll tell us what they're going to do with this situation. But I wonder, should the government maybe be just looking at this issue now, because the thought is that they'd split the offence, so there'd be one offence for not wearing a seatbelt, one for not wearing it properly with probably a lesser fine and fewer demerit points, but also giving drivers the ability to pass that on to the passenger who is not wearing their seatbelt properly. Should they actually just deal with that now?
11: Yes, Nadia, I think that. So we asked questions about that similarly in Parliament and got the response that they were doing a fulsome review and that that was underway. But in the meantime, what's happening is that people are being harshly penalised with their demerit points over this. And that's really important in the longest city in the world, where actually driving is really critical to getting around Perth. And also fines during a cost of living crisis. This actually is really important to people's everyday lives. So I think whilst I appreciate that they want to do a fulsome review of all the regulations, the demerit points, the fines, I really think there needs to be a bit of fast tracking around this specific issue, because clearly it is there is chaos around the implementation and the management of the process, and it is severely impacting people's lives.
9: All right, I'll leave it there. Julie Freeman there, opposition road safety spokesperson. Now, I spoke to the police commissioner last week, and he was the one that said to us, yes, my officers are calling people because there is little prospect of a prosecution, and dropping the fines. Because the argument is, my eyes are on the road. I can't turn every couple of minutes and have a look if the seatbelt is sitting over someone's shoulder. Can also be very clear, this is about people slipping a seatbelt off their shoulder or maybe under the armpit. It's not about not wearing them. And it's the passengers. And the problem is the drivers are saying, I didn't know that this... When we got in the car, they had the seatbelt on properly. There's this moment in time, the traffic cameras have caught it, they've got the photo, and I'm being copped. I'm copping these massive fines. So that's the issue. And the government's acknowledged that there's a problem here and they're trying to fix it, but maybe they need to deal with this issue first. Well, there's a wider issue here. Stay with me and you'll find out why there is a wider concern.
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12: T20. One Day Internationals. 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
9: Well, as I said, there's been a massive reaction to this story and the fact that police are now dropping hundreds of those fines, and we're trying to find out exactly how many. But the situation did catch the eye of my next guest, who says this situation exposes a much bigger issue than just traffic fines. His name is Professor Rocky Scopoletti. He's a futurologist, an AI researcher and an author, and he's with me to explain why he's interested in this. Good morning, and nice to talk to you, Professor.
14: Good morning, Nadia. Great to be on the program.
9: So what struck you about this situation here?
14: Well, it highlights the issue that, machines, let's just say, can provide scale and efficiency, but it's humans who provide context. And this really came out, I think, in some of the case studies that you reported on throughout this story. If we take Lisa's example, the camera identified her daughter's seatbelt under her arm, but Lisa was driving, in traffic and said that she didn't know her daughter had moved it. 8 months later, the infringement was overturned. The machine saw the moment, right? The legal process eventually had to understand the circumstances and the context, which is not what this technology captures. That's why we need humans in the loop.
9: Okay, so the wider issue here is what we can't be outsourcing everything to an algorithm or to AI, because they will argue, and the government says humans do look at these photos.
14: Yes. Well, I mean, not every decision must be human, but responsibility ultimately must be. And so it's important when we think about, machine optimizing traffic lights is very different from an AI influencing whether someone loses their license, receives healthcare or gets a government benefit, or is identified as a security risk as a result of that. And rather than just a blanket approach to this, we've always got to remember that efficiency is capability, but fairness is judgment, and that's a human responsibility.
9: Okay, so we've seen issues before. Robodebt, for instance, was relying on algorithms, yeah, and AI, and then more recently that algorithm that was used to determine the level of aged care support someone should get, and some were left worse off with no ability to appeal. Does this worry you?
14: Yes, it does. It's what I refer to in my research and in my book, Nadia, as perceptual sovereignty. It's a concept whereby, privacy asks, who has my data? Perceptual sovereignty asks something further. It's asking, what is the machine sensing about me? What is it inferring about me? And what consequences are allowed to flow from that inference? And so the government's change is all about sensing, inference, judgment, consequence. And the further we move along that chain, the stronger the safeguards should become.
9: Because we're relying on a computer to do something only a human can do?
14: Well, it's again, it's about the context. The humans simply can't provide the efficiency that machines do, but we've got to be able to have humans making judgments which machines simply can't on context, and that's what really came out in the case the cases that you reported on earlier. We need transparency. You know, people should know when AI materially contributes to a consequential decision, as we saw with the case of Ellie. We need meaningful human review, genuine capacity to understand the context and reconsider the outcome. Now, this is an interesting one, and it kind of builds on Minister Freeman's point earlier on, and it's what I refer to as accessible contestability.
9: What's that?
14: It's challenging a machine-assisted decision shouldn't be so difficult that people simply give up. Now, if we think about the numbers, about 7% of those seatbelt infringements have been overturned. But that gets to the point. How many people just didn't bother contesting it?
9: Thousands. I would imagine thousands.
14: And that is her point. We really need to get to the nub of that. And then I think the last principle is clear accountability. Ultimately, a human institution must remain responsible. You can't, as you mentioned before, you can't outsource accountability to an algorithm.
9: And is this situation that we find ourselves in, and this is one example, is this really a surprise to someone like you that obviously spends a lot of time looking at the consequences of AI?
14: No, it's not a surprise at all. In fact, you know, what we're now seeing is evidence of where this technology is being applied across a whole range of different industries and applications. The bias in the algorithms first came to everybody's attention, in fact, about 4 or 5 years ago, from cases in the United States where judicial rulings were being made and consequences issued based on bias that was in the algorithm that created that false positive. And so we've been aware of, you know, the shortcomings of when you scale this technology in judicial systems and the consequences that they have for quite some time.
9: My guest this morning is Professor Rocky Scopoletti, a futurologist and AI researcher and an author. His book is The Conscious Code, From Artificial Intelligence to Artificial Consciousness. It's just been released. Do you think we'll see more of this, more of these sort of situations like these seatbelt fines?
14: I think we will, and for this reason. The technology is advancing at 21st century speed and pace, but our supervision, our monitoring, and our institutions that are trying to catch it are still living in the 20th century. And that's what I call the authority gap. And that gap is widening because of the speed of which the technology is advancing and the lack of speed that our institutions and regulations are able to keep up with it.
9: Okay, and something that's come out this morning, a top safety researcher at Anthropic has warned that artificial intelligence is advancing so quickly, he believes there is a greater than 10% chance it could kill all humans within the next decade. Have you seen those comments?
14: Yes, I have. And I think it's important.
9: What is he talking about?
14: Yeah, so we need to be careful with the number. I mean, this isn't a scientifically established probability of extinction. It's one expert's estimate of a uncertain scenario. I think what matters is not whether the number is 10%, 5%, 1%. When the consequence is existential, even the low probability deserves serious attention.
9: So this is possible? whether it's 1% chance, whatever. I mean, what's your estimate?
14: Well, I would not try and estimate this because, you know, we still control the technology. And so I think we've got to just put that back into context. It's not the technology that's controlling us. We are in control of the technology. And the more autonomy and authority that we give these things, the higher the probability of unintended consequences. And so we need to just take a breath and ensure that we are putting the right checks and balances in place. We need to ensure that that you know we've got the right environments to protect communities against any of those unintended consequences, and safeguards in place. And again, the authority gap is very evident here. It's moving way too fast for our institutions to keep up.
9: All right, I'll leave it there. It's been an interesting chat. Thank you for talking to me.
14: Pleasure.
9: Professor Rocky Scopoletti there. He's a futurologist, an AI researcher, and an author. So the bigger unintended consequences. Nadia, says Rowan, my wife, who's got a good driving record, has lost all of her points because our 17-year-old daughter turned around to attend to some luggage moving on the rear seat, and it was double demerits. I mean, I've got to say, most of the people that have been telling me about their issues was because it was during the double demerits. It was sort of over that December-January period. She's now lost her licence. She needs a licence for work, and it's crazy, says Rowan. The problem I have, says this listener, with these cameras is when you receive an infringement for something that is dubious at best, the technology has deemed you guilty, and it's up to me to defend my innocence. So who pays for my time off work, and who pays for my inconvenience to go to court to defend an unreasonable accusation? Nadia, have we created another robo-debt system? Is this government money-grabbing? Well, a lot of you are uncomfortable with what is happening, and it's certainly, I mean, and the government's got to sort it out. They've acknowledged that they have to, but they probably need to speed it up. 27 minutes past 10 on 102.5 ABC Perth. Now, just be aware.
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9: That there is some debris on Tonkin Highway. That's northbound at Stock Road West in Bullsbrook. There's some carpet, some mats partially affecting the right lane. So no delays, but just be aware of the carpet on Tonkin Highway northbound at Stock Road West in Bullsbrook. Here's some music. This is Stephen Stills as we head towards news headlines. 28 past 10.

0: It is 11:30, well, it's actually 29 to 11. That was Stephen Stills, Love the One You're With, and of course, someone that I love dearly and will miss dearly. If you are just tuning in, the sad news today, we've got two more weeks. So don't worry. Well, not even really. A week. A week exactly. Jonathan Beale, here with News Headlines, is retiring from the ABC after how many years?
1: 29.
0: Wow. Yep. We. Yep. You couldn't have done one more? No. Get you to three decades?
1: No.
0: We will, just for those, the beautiful messages coming through, and I'm going to keep them all and give them to Jonathan, but just pop in your diary. His last day is next Thursday, so we thought that's the fitting day to bring Jonathan in and spend a little bit more talking about his time here and sending him off into the sunset where he'll play golf and drink shandy and go travelling and watch his beloved black ducks and do all those things you do in retirement. So next Thursday, 9 o'clock, we'll talk about his career. But right now, he's got to work. He's got work to do.
1: Thanks, Nadia. In the headlines, the federal government has abandoned a proposal to force gas exporters to set aside a fixed 20% of gas for domestic use. Draft legislation released today aims to create a modest oversupply of gas in Australia in a bid to put downward pressure on prices. The government initially planned to mandate exporters set aside a fixed 20% of gas, but they'll now have to reserve up to 20%. The Energy Minister says there's no point reserving gas Australians don't need. The Senate has signed off on new laws that will double the penalties for social media companies that fail to keep children off their platforms. The government secured the Greens' support to get the bill through the upper house, while the Coalition voted against it. It'll also introduce penalties for social media companies that refuse to give authorities documents related to their enforcement of under-16 age restrictions. And a senior economist for a national property group says she expects property prices to continue rising in the long term despite a recent downturn. Data from property researcher Cotality shows high-end homes are recording significant price falls, while the most affordable properties are proving more resilient. Chief economist at Ray White Group, Nerida Connersby, says more affordable homes are expected to follow, but the housing shortage means that situation won't last long. More news, Nadia, at 11 o'clock.
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3: Newsbeats.
0: This was really good. You're still in fine form, Jonathan Beale.
1: Thank you, Nadia. So today's theme was your favourite song by the child of a famous artist. And we start with Fiona in Geraldton, who suggested Lily Allen and a song called The Fear. And Lily apparently is the daughter of Keith Allen.
0: I don't know.
1: I'm not sure who that is. This one you will know. Arlo Guthrie singing Alice's Restaurant has been suggested by Kath in Falcon, famously the son of Woody.
0: Yes.
1: Your favourite artist, Bob Dylan's favourite artist, or one of. Kevin says The Wallflowers, which is a band that includes Bob Dylan's son,
0: which
1: Jacob.
0: I didn't know. I only recently found that out. Yes.
1: And that song, One Headlight. Silly. That song, One Headlight, is an absolute banger. And Kevin says, good luck to me on my retirement. It's the best job in the world, says Kevin. I'm inclined to believe you,
0: Kevin. Retirement or what you're doing now?
1: No,
0: retirement.
1: Both. Both. Equal best. Did you know that there is a Cyrus sibling called Noah?
0: No, and I looked at that and thought it was a mistake, but it's not.
1: It's not a mistake.
0: I didn't know that.
1: Noah Cyrus, I presume, is Miley Cyrus's sister. I don't know for sure. That was suggested by Jay from Jero.
0: Right.
1: It's got a nice ring to it, isn't it?
0: Yes.
1: Isabel from Warwick and Tom from Como suggested Norah Jones, daughter of Ravi Shankar.
0: Again? Who is that?
1: Oh, Ravi Shankar was a famous Indian musician who was, I think it would be fair to say, made famous by George Harrison.
0: The sitar player.
1: The sitar player.
0: Okay.
1: Yeah.
0: Right.
1: George Harrison was a huge fan of his work. Enrico Iglesias.
0: Yes.
1: Famously the son of Julio.
0: And don't forget Nancy Sinatra.
1: Oh, Nancy Sinatra. Daughter Rodney suggested.
0: Yes.
1: Enrique. Mm. And now what? Who suggested this one?
0: Doesn't
1: this one doesn't have a name on it.
0: It just says Nancy. Frank's
1: Nancy,
0: daughter.
1: Son of Frank.
0: Boots
1: My Boots
0: Are
1: Made for Walking. Yeah,
0: well, I play that a lot.
1: A number of people, Jeannie in Carlisle, Wendy in Rockingham, Wes from Basso, Meg in Floriot suggested Julian Lennon. But what I've gone with today is a song by the daughter of an early British rocker called Marty Wilde. Marty Wilde apparently co-wrote this song, and it is sung by his daughter, Kim Wilde, and it is called Kids in America.

0: Well, I am not surprised that you were very happy with that cracking news beats today. They're the words of Maddie. Lots of applause from Sandy. Gosh, so many of you. A lot of you are saying you love it, but you haven't put your names to the text. But classic choice, fantastic, fabulous, we'll miss you. Beautiful messages coming through because a lot of you have learned for the first time today that Jonathan Beale will be retiring from the ABC. But don't worry, Thursday of next week is his last day. He's going to come in on the show at 9 o'clock and he's going to just reflect on his 29 years at the ABC. And I think it's just a really good opportunity for you to be able to say goodbye to him, not just in the couple of minutes that he reads news headlines, but, you know, ring up, ask him a question, share a funny story with him. And I think he really would like to have that time to say thank you to you. So pencil that into your calendar, will you? 9 o'clock next Thursday, we will say farewell to Jonathan Beale. Now, Joe Trilling is here with what's coming up on the afternoon show. G'day, Joe.
1: Hello, Nadia. I just took a phone call from a lovely, lovely lady over in Melbourne because on the show yesterday I was banging on about a television

0: program on SBS called The Airport Chaplain. Hugo Weaving stars in it. Remember we were talking about this and you were like, I didn't know there were airport chaplains. I just had a call from Mary, who is an airport chaplain in Melbourne. On the show, we are going to talk to her colleague, who is the chaplain that this whole show began with.
1: Oh, that's brilliant.
0: And inspired Hugo Weaving's character. And Mary just told me her father, Peter Holloway, was the first airport chaplain in the Southern Hemisphere, organised an airport chaplain here in Perth in the 70s or 80s. We don't have one anymore. So I'm very
1: much... We need to hire one again.
0: Well, we spoke to the airport earlier and they said it's something that they, you know, a vision program on SBS called The Airport Chaplain. Hugo Weaving stars in it. Remember we were talking about this and you were like, I didn't know there were airport chaplains. I just had a call from Mary, who is an airport chaplain in Melbourne. On the show, we are going to talk to her colleague, who is the chaplain that this whole show began with.
1: Oh, that's brilliant.
0: And inspired Hugo Weaving's character. And Mary just

0: Real-life airport chaplain Martin Scrimshaw coming up. Also, spring has sprung and, you know, once upon a time, traditionally, that's when you'd think about putting your sprinklers back on. The Water Corp are pleading with you, please hold off as long as possible because, of course, water and gardens, one of the biggest users of our state's water supply. So instead, use the next few weeks to check your irrigation systems working properly and you're going to have access to a reticulation professional. So if there's anything you want to know about your retic, how to check it to make sure it's working efficiently, 1300 22 1025. 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
1: Good on you, Joe. She'll be with you from 12:30 and then Ollie from 3 o'clock. And a couple of things. Ollie's bandwagon, we don't want it anywhere near Perth Stadium tomorrow because, as Mitch Turner pointed out yesterday when he was talking to Ollie on Drive, it was bad juju. So we've sent him off to Fremantle. Take your bandwagon and go to Fremantle. He'll be at Benny's Bar and Cafe, soaking up the atmosphere. He'll be chatting with Dockers supporters ahead of the big game. So if you want to go and say hi to Ollie, if you're going to be in Fremantle watching the game, he would love to see you. He'll be there from 3 until 4:30 tomorrow at Benny's Bar and Cafe. As I said, me and Mitch, we don't want him anywhere near Perth Stadium. We're blaming him for that appalling performance that we saw last week. But don't worry, they'll bounce back. And as you heard Josh Tracy, Gibbo saying to Josh Tracy today, in the words of Andy Brayshaw, he doesn't have two bad games in a row. So I think we're going to smash him tomorrow. Now, Kate Lever's headed down to the WACA this morning. She's got some news to share with you. And I just want to update you on a court case that is starting today as well. Stay with me. And also 1300 22 1025 is the number if you want to reflect on what you've heard from Andrew Hastie this morning.
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1: It is 16 minutes to 11. The state government's appeal against the compensation payment awarded to Dion Barber gets underway in the Supreme Court in Perth this morning. Now, you will remember Mr. Barber was awarded $2.85 million in compensation for repeated sexual abuse he endured as a child, first by his stepfather and then by other adults who were meant to be looking after him while he was in state care. Now, I spoke to him in a pretty emotional interview when he was awarded that compensation, and then the government announced it was appealing on the basis of that judgment and the payout amount. And he was gutted when he spoke to me again in a very emotional interview when news of the appeal came through. Now, it's actually the Insurance Commission of WA, which is responsible for this appeal, but of course it is representing the government. Now, court starts this morning, and before heading into court this morning, Dion Barber did speak to the media. Here's a little of what he's had to say.
4: I don't know really what to say.
5: How are you feeling ahead of the hearing today?
4: Anxious. I feel as though it's carried out too long. Had its effects, so just be glad when it's all over, pretty much. Something happened and it needs to be looked at like that, not passed on or shunned or brushed under the carpet, so to speak. You can't just pass the buck all the time. Like, there's still people and people's feelings that are happening, so, and it does destroy us. Not happy about it, so I'll leave it at that.
1: And remember, again, this is someone who repeatedly suffered sexual abuse at the hands of people that were meant to be looking after him, and he was in state care after abuse from his stepfather. And when he got that payment and that judgment was handed down, he thought that he could then move on and this was all finally over and behind him and he could move forward and create some sort of a positive life for himself, because these are lifelong sentences, as you know, and then this is dumped on him. So we'll follow that closely, as will others at the ABC, and you will be able to get full coverage online on ABC News headlines and TV tonight, as well as to how that plays out. Basil Zempelis, opposition leader, was asked about this morning, and this is how he responded.
6: I hope every Labor MP who walks through these doors today and sits in the two chambers watches that interview tonight. The distress and the pain that Mr. Barber has been put through. No one can forget the interview that he gave with Nadia.

0: Mitsopoulos on ABC. The absolute pain and anguish after years of suffering, and this state government is putting him through it again. They have lost their moral compass, and I hope every MP has that on their conscience today. This is on them. He should not be being put through this.
1: All right, and that was Basil Zemplis after he was asked about that this morning. As I said, we'll keep you updated on what happens there. It is 13 minutes to 11.
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1: Now, before we get to the news at 11 o'clock, I want to head down the road to the WACA because that's where our roving reporter Kate Lever is right now, and I want to know what's been going on. G'day, Kate.
3: Nadia, good morning. Yeah, I am standing in front of the WACA at the moment, and you know, they're putting the finishing touches on this $189 million revamp, the project down here. And this morning, three cricketing legends have been immortalised in statues out the front, so anyone can pop down and see them. So of course, we have one of the greatest fast bowlers. We have Dennis Lilly. I'm looking at a massive statue of Dennis mid-fast bowl. It's a really interesting statue. He's kind of jumping almost mid-air. It's fabulous. Then we have Zoe Goss.
1: Fantastic.
3: Trailblazer. Incredible female trailblazer in cricket. And then we have the really interesting story of Joseph Nogalot and the New Norcia Invincibles. Now, this is, he was a trailblazer in Aboriginal cricket in WA. And I just thought, I've just pinned down Professor Colleen Haywood. She unveiled this statue.
1: Oh, one of my favourite people, Kate.
3: Friend of the show. And I wanted her to tell this story, Nards, because it is incredible. And I actually didn't know much about it. Good morning, Colleen. Hello.
4: How are you?
3: Good, good. Now tell us about Joseph. This is an amazing story.
4: It is an amazing story, and I think it's one that most people, whether they are cricketing fans or not, most people will not have ever heard of either Joseph, the team he led, or the fact that we had this magical thing called the New Norcia Invincibles.
3: And take us back, was it the 1800s or...?
4: It certainly was probably about the mid-1800s. Yeah. And one of the things that I find fascinating about the story is that, of course, there was either no public transport or it was in the days when Aboriginal people were not allowed on public transport. So the way that this team got to Perth to play was on foot. So for over 130 k's, they travelled from New Norcia. They played kind of country games along the way and won them all. And then they would play a series of matches here in Perth and also Fremantle and win most of those as well. So it's a hell of a warm-up.
3: Definitely a hell of a warm-up. And, I mean, there's been a lot of debate about these statues in previous years, but you were speaking about the, I guess, the diversity it shows and the leadership from the WACA here to put these three icons out the front. But also your thoughts about encouraging young Aboriginal cricketers as well.
4: We make some very good attempts in Australia and certainly in Western Australia to include everyone in our community, including Aboriginal young people, Aboriginal people of every age and stage. We can never do enough of that. There's no such thing as too much. I think one of the common threads between all people is that we want to belong. We want to feel part. We want to be able to have a say, be heard, be included. And the fact that WA Cricket has taken this initiative, I think is pretty leading within the state.
3: Mm, absolutely. And Nadia, I also spoke to Zoe Goss, and she was talking as well about, you know, the movement for women within cricket and I guess what this means to her being immortalised in a statue. So take a quick listen to what she had to say as well.
5: Well, I was a bit shocked because I thought they only made statues of dead people. So I was like, oh, okay. It took me a little while to get around that bit, but after thinking about it, I thought, yeah, it's a great idea. It was a moment in time which really changed people's perspective on the women's game and what women are capable. And I think even during women in sport in general, you know, back in the early 90s, it was just starting to get momentum. I mean, it took not a 20 years for cricket, but soccer and all the other sports, basketball, they started taking off in the back end of the 90s and 2000s. And, now, you know, the girls are doing great overall, especially in cricket, considering the numbers that play as well. I think they do really well. And that's, accolades to the Cricket Australia and the state bodies as well. And we've got the best system. I mean, you look at all the other countries, we've got the depth, because our contracts are not just at the top echelon. Now we're looking after underneath, and now we're focusing a lot more on grassroots, and the players are having, the ACA has a lot to do with that as well. Everyone's putting their 2 cents in to make sure the game goes on and people have opportunity to play. It's such a fabulous game. It teaches people so much about life. Any sport does, but for me it was cricket. It was one of my greatest teachers. And I think that is great for young women that are looking, because it's non-contact in some ways. Nothing against contact sports, but it opens up. You can be any size body to play cricket. You don't need to be specially tall or specially, you do need to be strong eventually. But you know, in the entrance point, anyone can really play. It's awkward though. It's not natural. And you've got to work at it, right? You can't just pick it up and off you go. So it's something you have to dedicate time to, and skill acquisition takes some effort. So that's another good life and lesson as well.
1: Oh, she sounds so chuffed, Kate.
3: I love that. I thought they only made statues of dead people.
1: I love
3: it. Here she is and talking about the symbolism and what it means for women in cricket. Yeah. It's fantastic. I did try and speak to Dennis Lilley. He politely ran away from media and
1: he
3: declined.
1: He doesn't love the media these days,
3: request.
1: Does he?
3: No.
1: He likes to.
3: But he's looking in fine health.
1: Is
3: so,
1: he?
3: You know, his statue's, him in a very young, sprightly condition.
1: What a great accolade. And it's so lovely to hear from Colleen Haywood as well, telling us the story of Joseph Nogalot, the first Noongar team captain, and led the 1879 Aboriginal team. One of the earliest examples of organised Aboriginal cricket. So there you go, Joseph Nogalot, Zoe Goss and Dennis Lilley. I'll have to pop down and have a look at them, Kate.
3: Nads, yeah, definitely pop down and have a look. Get a photo with them too.
1: I will. Good on you, Kate Lever there. She's everywhere and anywhere. Coming to a suburb near you, our roving reporter, Kate Lever there, down at the Wacker.

0: Yeah, that's 10cc, of course. I know I nailed it with that song, of course. Dreadlock Holiday on 102.5 ABC Perth as we celebrate Zoe Goss, Dennis Lilly and Joseph Nogalot, who have now statues outside the Wacker to honour their amazing cricket career. And this text from Micah says, I remember Zoe Goss bowling out Brian Lara. Congratulations on the statue, Zoe. You deserve it. Nadia, are you going to the Dockers game? Yes. I'm driving down from Geraldton, says this listener. I'm very nervous. Don't you worry. We'll be right. I love this text as well. My former colleague at Perth Mod School tells a great story about Zoe and how the opposition cricket team sniggered when they saw a girl was about to bowl. Well, how did that work out? That's it from me. Make sure you tune in from 8.30 tomorrow. I'll be down at the Rockingham Bowls Club, a special spotlight forum from 10, but we'll do the whole show there. We are putting the spotlight on that AUKUS deal.
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5: This is ABC News with Jonathan Beale. Good morning. Australia's gas exporters will have to set aside a certain amount of gas as part of a national reservation scheme in a move the federal government says will put downward pressure on prices. The government initially planned to make exporters reserve a fixed 20% of gas for the domestic market, but that requirement will instead be set at up to 20%. The Energy Minister, Chris Bowen, says the change does not represent a backdown.
6: We see it as sensible calibration, taking on board feedback from players. The 20% figure is still, you know, the absolute core of the policy, but there's no point reserving gas that Australians don't need.
5: The Senate has signed off on new laws that will double the penalties for social media companies that fail to keep children off their platforms. The government secured the Greens' support to get the bill through the upper house while the Coalition voted against it. The legislation will increase the fine to more than $109 million. It'll also introduce penalties for social media companies that refuse to give authorities documents related to their enforcement of under 16 age restrictions. The Federal Opposition Leader Angus Taylor has backed Andrew Hastie's call for One Nation to take down a video that describes the Liberal frontbencher as a traitor. The One Nation leader, Pauline Hanson, has refused to delete the satirical cartoon, which has been posted amid an ongoing dispute between her and Mr. Hastie. Mr. Taylor says Senator Hanson should remove the content, which was posted to her social media pages in July.
7: One Nation should take it down. Andrew Hastie has served this country with distinction as an officer in the SAS. She should take it down.
5: The WA government has committed $1.5 million towards a new wildlife hospital in the southwest as part of its bird flu response. The Margaret River Wildlife Hospital is set to open next month and will be dedicated to assisting native animals in the region. WA Wildlife and Wildlife Recovery Australia will provide care for sick, injured and orphaned native animals, including threatened species. It will also support wildlife rehabilitation and have the ability to respond to wildlife emergencies like bird flu. New research has found rising sea levels are threatening more than a quarter of a million properties around Australia. Researchers from the University of Melbourne, the Australian National University, and Global Environmental and Economic Modelling found the impact of rising sea levels due to climate change could cost more than $800 billion this century. The Gold Coast is Australia's most exposed urban area with a projected economic losses of $84 billion. Report co-author Tom Kompass says land that becomes permanently inundated or impacted by more intense storm surges makes up the highest costs.
8: Reserves, parks, beaches and so on. So it's not just individual properties, commercial or residential properties. It's a wide range of assets that are being impacted.
5: The German Chancellor has accused the Alternative for Germany party of supporting Russia against Germany's interests and advocating anti-migration policies that are tantamount to ethnic cleansing. They were Friedrich Merz's first comments in the German parliament since the AfD's win in a state election in the country's east. The party won more than double the vote of the Chancellor's CDU party. The AfD says Chancellor Merz is deliberately mischaracterising its position as a way of demonising the party. The German leader says the far-right party's immigration policy is to be condemned.
9: If what you are advocating here, namely re-migration, were to become a reality, it would be nothing other than ethnic cleansing based on skin colour and origin, nothing else.
5: In tennis, men's top seed Alexander Zverev has beaten Dutchman Botik van der Schaskulp in the quarterfinals of the US Open in New York. Zverev was victorious 6-2, 7-5, 6-1 and will next face Russian Karen Khachanov in the semi-finals. Elena Rybakina will officially become the world women number one next week after winning her quarterfinal match against China's Jin Wenjing. Rybakina will take on world number four Coco Gauff in the semi-finals. To the weather, showers and the chance of thunderstorms today over the far eastern goldfields, northern Eucla, interior and east Kimberley, mostly sunny in Perth with a top of 23 degrees, currently 19. 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It's 5 past 11.
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19: Meg Washington spent a happy childhood in Papua New Guinea, surrounded by the local culture and by the songs of classic Hollywood musicals. But that wasn't the only reason that singing became a big part of Meg's life as a kid. She had a stutter, and she discovered that using her voice in a melodic way allowed her to express herself with a whole new fluency. So she began singing more and more in choirs, at church, and at Stedfords. After a tough time at high school in Brisbane, followed by an expulsion, a meeting with God, and then a life-changing music teacher, Meg realised that singing could be her life's work. I spoke with Meg Washington about her story in 2025. Hi, Meg.
20: Hi, Sarah.
19: Tell me a little about your life in Papua New Guinea. What had brought your parents to Port Moresby in the first place?
20: Well, my dad moved to Port Moresby before independence in the 60s. My mum moved there in the 70s to be the manager of a freight forwarding branch in Port Moresby, and they just met there and then had me and my sister.
19: And what kind of place was Port Moresby for you as a kid?
20: It was kind of amazing for me as a kid. We had boats. My dad really loves water skiing, and we had a boat and an old steamship that they used to go up and down the river with cargo in it. But my parents bought it and, you know, turned it into a going out on the harbour boat. Like, we used to go out to Fisherman's Island a lot, and we used to go water skiing a lot. And I used to do dancing there that I loved so much. And when I wasn't doing that stuff, I was watching MGM movie musicals with my sister, which provided, I guess, the seed for, like, so much of what's happened since then.
19: For a lot of expats living in PNG now, there's can be a real isolation from the local community in terms of security and all of that stuff. Mm. What was it like back when you were growing up?
20: Well, we didn't live in a compound. We lived in our own house. We had security measures and, you know, a guard dog and a person, and, like, there were a few things like that. But my experience of it was actually just having a really awesome time. And I went to an international school, so there were, you know, kids from all different countries at my school. And, yeah, we left because it got a bit too dangerous, and I had to go to high school.
19: But as a young kid, it was a bit of a paradise in a way.
20: Yeah, I mean, I loved it, but I've never been back. So it's become a beautiful watercolour, like, memory, you know.
19: What did your dad do for work in PNG?
20: My dad went up to Papua New Guinea because he got a job opportunity to be a baker's apprentice. And then when he was living there, you know, he was there for over 30 years. So he did a few things. He worked in the building industry, but what he really did the most was that he was the DJ at the Port Moresby Yacht Club every Friday and Saturday night for about 25 years.
19: Wow.
20: Yeah.
19: So would you go and see him play?
20: Yeah, they had kids like discos, which I loved, of course. You know, my dad had for that reason, he had a massive music collection and, you know, a real passion and real interest for music. Both my parents do, actually. They take music really seriously.
19: It's hard for me not to assume that given he was the DJ at the yacht club, it was yacht rock, but is it broader than that?
20: Oh, it was broader. He would play all kinds of things. I mean, I remember dancing to quite a bit of Ace of Base. he used to close every night with the same song, which was Goodnight, Sweetheart.
19: Tell me about these musicals, these movie musicals that you were watching at home. Why were they such a big part of your life?
20: It's funny, you know, like looking back, I remember the first time I saw a musical, and it was Hello Dolly. And Mum had got the VHS, like, sent from a catalogue, and I was five or so, and I watched it. And I was like, I love this. I love everything about this. I want more of this. I want to watch this again. Are there more? Is there more movies like this? Like, what is this? What is this? And I remember, like, singing the song Hello Dolly at a Club Med as a child on the karaoke floor in front of a resort full of people. Like, but, yeah, so, and then of course, you know, I got the MGM collection, which included a lot of Rodgers and Hammerstein musicals, and I got pretty hooked. I now realise I got pretty hooked on Richard Rodgers. Like, that's kind of, he's probably the composer that I've spent the most, you know, time with. Yeah, and just watched and watched and sang and sang and watched and danced and sang.
19: And if you think about the sort of legacy of that immersion in those musicals in your career, how has it turned up that early marination in MGM musicals?
20: Well, I mean, my journey to become a songwriter did not happen through wanting to be a songwriter. As a kid, I was most passionate about dancing and like twirling around in front of the mirror, you know. I really thought I was going to be a dancer, actually. But sort of running along parallel to that was this stutter that like turned up when I was five or six, and so I was doing a lot of music therapy and in various choirs and stuff. And then I eventually ended up doing jazz at the con, and all of the repertoire is standards from those shows. So I ended up singing all those songs that I've known for, you know, my whole life as a job and as a career.
19: You mentioned this stutter that turned up about the time you started school. How do you remember feeling about it at that time? Like, were you aware that something was happening with your speech, or was it something that other people were pointing out to you? What was the experience right at the start?
20: I didn't really notice that it was happening really until people, kids mostly, sort of say something. I got a lot of, like, today, Junior, like, Adam Sandler jokes. I mean, the time that I remember it being the hardest for me was as a teenager, because I really am quite friendly, and I wanted to be friendly, but, you know, it can be hard when you don't sound how you want to sound.
19: What approach did your mum and dad take to it? How do you remember them talking to you about it or acting around it?
20: My parents are pretty amazing. Like, mum had me in speech therapy. I remember I would come to Brisbane to do some therapy, and I had a smooth speech therapy technique that I used, which is kind of what I'm using right now, where I run everything together and it sounds very smooth and it's all just one breath and it's almost like singing. But, you know, it's something that it's so unreliable as well, you know, because like some days you wake up and it's just much worse than yesterday. And I don't know why. Maybe I didn't get enough sleep. But my parents were always really supportive of me and, yeah, just, you know, tried to help me find a way through it.
15: This smooth speech that you describe as being similar to singing in a way, tell me more about that relationship between singing and stuttering, or what singing does to people, can do for people who stutter.
20: It's a known phenomenon that it's very difficult to stutter when you sing.
15: Why is that?
20: People are looking into it, but so far, like, nobody really knows. I know that there are clinics in Europe where really, really chronic stutterers live in a house together and all sing all day long to each other. Wow. As a form of therapy. Yeah, that would make a good musical. it always just felt to me, you know, singing has always just been this absolutely magic thing.
15: It must have been liberating as a kid to have somewhere that you could be and communicate freely.
20: Totally. And the other thing that I love about singing is that when you're in the middle of a song, or in, you know, a song is this like series of present moments all sort of curated for you by the songwriter, and when you're inside the middle of that process, you really are in a different place. And I fell really in love with that place as well as a kid. Like, being in the moment of a song feels, it's very addictive to me. And yeah, I've always just loved how that feels.
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15: As you mentioned, when you were 11, your family moved to Brisbane and you had that new experience of mainstream pop culture here, and then, of course, experience of a different kind of schooling and education system here. What was school like for you in this new place?
20: I struggled. I struggled, like, looking back, I think that I was experiencing culture shock and grief. I actually think our whole family, you know, went through quite a bit of letting go when we left and moved to Australia. And, yeah, it was, you know, I went to an all-new education system with all different stuff going on, and I didn't like it. So I had a hard time. You know, I always did like extracurricular activities. I was always doing dancing, and that was a really big part of my life. And as I became a teenager, like performing in musical theatre, like, and performing in a Stedfords, and that's, you know, Talent Quest, that became really a big part of what I was into. But, yeah, I found school kind of really tricky at the beginning.
15: What led to you being expelled in Year 10?
20: It was a war of attrition between me and a teacher, and nobody won. but it ended up, yeah, I may or may not have thrown a chair across the classroom.
15: May or may not. Did you hit anybody?
20: Thankfully, I did not hit anybody except the wall. But yeah, it was a strong time for me, like, becoming a teenager.
15: So it sounds in a way, Meg, that at that time, like for many teenagers, you're kind of looking for direction or maybe identity, maybe some kind of discipline. Where did you end up finding that?
20: Well, the thing about, you know, being a troublemaker at school is that once you create a brand for yourself as a troublemaker, it's very difficult to change that narrative because everybody sort of has this expectation of you and then you sort of fulfill that expectation. And so, you know, it was it was, even though I felt sometimes like I wanted to, no one wants to be in trouble all the time, like it's not a good feeling. But my mom, my parents, they sent me on some Scripture Union camps in the school holidays. And I loved them because it was just this week where you're a new person with a bunch of all new people and you can just be fresh. And that was really, you know, really great for me. And I had a very different experience on those camps. And like, my family's not overly, you know, religious or anything like that, but my, I guess, you know, they figured it was a pretty cool place to send a tricky teenager. and I ended up absolutely loving this one camp called SMAD, which stood for Song, Music, Arts, Drama, Dance. And it was just this performing arts camp where you went to and just made things for a week. And I really loved it. I loved those. And it was on one of those camps that I had this sort of genuine, like, spiritual experience.
15: What did you experience?
20: Well, I was in a dormitory and I was with some other girls and that we were all praying and they were kind of praying for me and I felt like a genuine wash of what I can really only describe as like immense love, like bliss, but kind of on a visceral body level. Like I didn't hear a voice in my head or anything. Like I just felt something really amazing and I felt myself let go and cry and sort of just release a lot of something. And I sort of lost the sense of time and everything felt a bit smoky. And then the next morning I woke up and I sort of, you know, found myself on this Christian performing arts camp and I'd had this amazing experience the night before and I genuinely felt like a fresh person. Like I felt like I could be fresh. And so I sort of decided that I was a born-again Christian and went home and told my parents that I was a born-again Christian.
15: And how did things change for you sort of day to day after that?
20: Well, it was actually really amazing because suddenly I had this really clear reason to be different and to act better and to improve, which, you know, I had sort of outsourced my self-esteem to this idea that, like, I was immensely loved and I felt that I could love the world, actually, in a very different way to the way that I felt before. I felt a lot of loving awareness towards everybody and everything. And, you know, I also changed schools around that time too and ended up going to a really amazing school that I love so much called Sheldon College, which sort of, it just sort of changed my life. Everything changed for the better for me from then.
15: My guest on Conversations today is the musician Meg Washington. I'm Sarah Kanoski. In this sort of new born-again Christian world that you were in at the time, what kind of role did music play?
20: The church that I went to was a church where worship was a huge part of the service, and the worship that they did was incredibly cool because, again, you know, being part of the performing arts camp and whatever, it was very easy to be part of the worship team. So the barrier between the audience and the stage is not there. Like, it's very cool to make music for real in a space where there's not a lot of, you know, it's so normal, it's so possible. Just like walk up here and here's a tambourine, like good luck. You know, it's a great, I guess it was sort of where I got my first experience of people singing together for a reason that is not about the person holding the microphone. It was like a sense of us all singing together, and there's a worship leader, but everyone else is singing too. And the sensation of that and the feeling of that is so profoundly moving. And it was also the first time that I went to a rock and roll show and saw, like, well, not a rock and roll show, it was like Christian, now I know it's Christian rock, but I was a teenager, so, like, you know, I saw dudes with, you know, guitars and, like, distortion under lights, you know, singing their hearts out. Like, the whole thing was just so, the whole scene was just so beautiful to me and so, again, like, music equated to love in this really clear way that just has never really like changed for me in a lot of ways.
0: This new school that you went to that was sounds like it was a much better fit for you. Tell me about your music teacher and the sort of influence he had.
20: Well, music was always something that I just felt was quite far away from me. I didn't, you know, I've played the piano my whole life and I've had lessons, but I still can't really, I still do every good boy deserves fruit and all cows eat grass. Like I still don't really speak or read music fluently at all. And so I get it, but I don't get it. So when I was in grade 11, I had a music teacher called Harley Mead. And he said to me that I should be doing music extension for my singing. And he said, you should be in this class. And I was like, I can't do it. I don't know any music theory. I don't know about intervals. I don't know anything like that. And he said, I will teach you. And he did. We did like a million lessons in lunch hours and before and after school. And he single-handedly taught me music theory to catch me up to where the rest of the grade 11s were, and I plugged in and I kept going. But I still think of him when I'm trying to figure out music. I still remember him.
0: He must have been pretty happy watching the trajectory of your career.
20: Unfortunately, he died a little while ago, so I'm not sure of what he was able to know about, but yeah, he's a really meaningful person to me.
0: And in this period as well, Meg, the experience of stuttering and singing, they, although your study, you said, was bad at high school, singing was still a place that you were able to get a break from that.
20: Well, yeah, I mean, even at that school, my speech was so bad that I actually failed my English oral because I just couldn't do it. And they allowed my drama performance where I was playing Helena in A Midsummer Night's Dream with an English accent. So, of course, wasn't stuttering.
0: because you were doing an accent.
20: Yeah, yeah. There's a lot of people who have stutters who use a affected voice, like Marilyn Monroe spoke like that because she had a stutter. You know, this. If you do an accent, it doesn't. It's the same as singing. It's like a different part.
0: Our brains are so interesting.
20: It's crazy. It's totally crazy.
0: So when you were performing Shakespeare in an English accent, that worked and that got you through English,
20: mm-hmm.
0: Did it?
20: Yeah, yeah. And they were really cool about being, you know, accommodating for me.
0: So at high school, you've got this part of you that's really into dance and a part of you that clearly was being drawn to music and to singing, performing. What did you imagine life might be like for you after school? What were your dreams back then?
20: Well, I remember really seriously considering a job on a cruise ship. I was working a little bit teaching singing to tiny tots at a studio in the Redlands. And I also got work through my dance school being a Powerpuff Girl in the Big Heads. You know, the big foam
0: character. Can only imagine what it was like inside that big head.
20: Here at South Bank, here, just outside the windows. I was the black and red one. So I mean, I really thought I was going to be in music theatre. I wanted to be
2: Hello, Dolly.
20: Sally Bowles or, yeah, you know, Dolly Fanny Bryce, or I wanted to do it. So I kind of finished high school kind of thinking I would do something like that.
2: So how did you end up at the con?
20: Well, I just assumed that I wouldn't get into the con, so I did a year at Creative Industries at, you know, QUT, just sort of a general arts degree. And I was, in the meantime, I was getting piano lessons from Steve Newcomb because I was trying to, you know, get better at music. And he said, you should audition for the con. And I was like, oh, I don't think I'll get in. And he was like, I'm on the panel that watches the auditions and I think you've got a good chance, so do it. So I did. And then I ended up, at the con. I began in voice, just as a vocal student, but over the course of my degree, I ended up moving into composition and piano because that's really where I started songwriting. I got really inspired by, like, world music and just understanding, form I found very exciting. So, so I started as a voice major and finished in, you know, composition and voice.
2: What combined. Were your early songs like? What kind of songs were you writing back then?
20: Lots of songs about my feelings. Absolutely nothing has changed. There are some practice rooms at the con that are just so beautiful and, like, tiny and womb-like. And I would lock myself in there I would skip lectures and just go in. There was actually something about knowing that everybody else was in the lecture and that I was sort of truly alone that was exciting to me somehow. I don't know. I don't.
2: They're not songs that are still in your set list.
20: They're not on rotation, no.
2: Were you also working already as a professional musician?
20: Well, yeah, I loved singing jazz and I really connected with that repertoire, obviously, because I knew it all so well. So it just felt like second nature to me to sing all those tunes. And so I kind of put myself through uni. I had a little jazz combo and we did lots of weddings and lots of 50ths and lots of birthday parties. And I gigged a lot sort of out in the neighbourhood.
2: Who did you meet one night at a gig in a bar at the Valley?
20: I was doing a gig at Rick's Bar in the Valley and Paul Grabowski came and saw me singing. And he waited and spoke to me and said, I absolutely loved your singing and what you're doing and do you want to have a jam and play together?
2: And he's this incredibly talented and influential master
20: of course,
2: Australian music.
20: He's an absolute, you know, icon. And so he went into one of the tiny practice rooms and with me and we played a bunch of Billie Holiday together. You know, he played and I sang and we just, you know, did a bunch of tunes and just loved playing together and just loved it.
2: Musician Meg Washington is my guest on Conversations. After the news headlines, how Meg accidentally came out to the world as a stutterer. On ABC Radio, it's 28 minutes to midday.

Lachlan Beale with news headlines. One Nation's WA leader Rod Catty has distanced himself from a video posted by his federal counterpart which labels Liberal frontbencher Andrew Hastie a traitor. Pauline Hanson's refusing to take down the video posted to the party's social media, saying the cartoon's satirical. Mr Catty says it's up to individuals to decide whether they think the video is appropriate. The WA government's committed $1.5 million towards a new wildlife hospital in the southwest as part of its bird flu response. The Margaret River Wildlife Hospital will be dedicated to assisting native animals and will also have the ability to respond to wildlife emergencies like bird flu. And Australia's gas exporters will have to set aside a certain amount of gas as part of a national reservation scheme in a move the federal government says will put downward pressure on prices. This is ABC News.

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0: Today, it's my conversation with filmmaker and musician Meg Washington. And if you watch Bluey, you will know her as the voice of Calypso, Bluey's delightful kindy teacher. So Meg, after graduating from the Con in Brisbane, you moved to Melbourne partly to continue collaborating with the pianist and composer Paul Grabowski. You were also working on your own music and after 4 years or so released your debut LP, which was a big hit and which won you two ARIAs, the award for Best Female Artist and Breakthrough Artist. You were still so young. What was it like to have that sudden level of public success?
1: It's quite amazing to achieve your dream. I had been writing my own songs, you know, for a few years, and I had released a few EPs leading up to that album, and there had been the kind of crescendo of activity that I had been doing. I remember 1 year I had done 100 gigs by June.
0: By June?
1: Yeah, it was something crazy like that. Like I had just, you know, I really just went for it because, you know, things were starting to, you know, bubble and it culminated, I guess, with that aria year, and I was doing a performance of the arias, which was the first time I'd ever done, you know, the first time. And I thought I always wondered, and then and then you wake up the next day and you still feel just the same as you did the day before. And of course, everybody feels that. And, you know, now I know that that's just what life is like. But, you know, I think I had sacrificed quite a lot to, I think, you know, nowadays, especially artists are so much more literate about mental health and what sort of structures are most conducive to long-term artistic stability and all these lessons that I now know. I hadn't learned any of those lessons yet, so it was a very wild and sort of, you know, chaotic time for me.
0: What sort of idea did you have in your head about what an artist's life should look like, should be?
1: Well, I think that as young people in this culture, we're kind of sold a myth about like the suffering artist and the deeply passionate, self-sacrificing, emotional, chaotic, impulsive selfhood that is required to live an artistic life, because that's kind of the myth.
0: Late nights, lots of booze,
1: yeah.
0: All prerequisites.
1: Right, it's kind of a nighttime world, so nothing really starts happening until 5 p.m. Like, and yeah, I think I was really living that mythology. I also felt as a songwriter that I had to method live my storytelling. So the sense that my songs had to be truly about my immediate life as a singer-songwriter, you know, and I had to live dramatically to generate the most dramatic scenarios to write about. And, you know, I had to live in New York City and, like, go to these places and do all this stuff. And I just did all that. I just did it all and just did all of the things that I now recognize are the opposite of what is, you know, David Lynch. I was just reading, has a beautiful quote about his meditation practice where he talks about when you're stable inside, the art can be as crazy as you like. But I wasn't aware that was
0: you thought the inside had to be crazy as well.
1: Yeah.
0: So how did that start to change for you?
1: Well, I think the coolest thing that ever happened to my art practice has been having my son, because just the overlay of that structure, just what the day has to be like when you have a young person who then has to go to school, you know, you just sort of, it was amazing. It was actually the best thing. I mean, I say I became an art machine because I went from a practice where I was second guessing myself and questioning my own choices, and oh, is this good enough, or oh, is this the right sort of tonality for what I'm going for? Just, you know, you can spend 5 days tuning the kick drum if you want to. Like, there's a million ways to hesitate. But when you only have 3 hours, because that's when kindy is over, then that's what you're doing. That's it, you're doing it in 3 hours.
0: And what did that kind of stability and order mean for your creativity? You know, you'd thought that you needed a certain sort of night world and an emotional turmoil to be able to create. What did you discover once your life couldn't be like that because of your responsibilities?
1: Well, I discovered a well of ideas. And I think the combination of having a young child and COVID happening, you know, allowed me to have 3 or 4 years, I think, of really just very intense work with no real interruptions, just steady, consistent, boring work. There's a thing that people say, which is you don't always know if the muse will turn up when you're sitting at the piano, but you better hope you're sitting at the piano when the muse turns up. And I found a lot of inspiration actually from my friends who were visual artists. I love the way that painters often talk about the studio as if it's separate to them. Like my friend Guido always says, I don't know what's going on in the studio. I'm just in there painting. I don't know. And it's so great, you know, because there's like a disconnect between, as opposed to being a songwriter where it's like, I am the work, like I'm making it.
0: This appearance in your life of your son and how that shifted the way of living, you know, the step before that is meeting your husband, Nick. How did the two of you meet?
1: I met Nick at Mardi Gras. I was living in an apartment on Crown Street and I was moving out of that apartment, and I had booked movers to come that day to move me out of my apartment, not realizing that the whole street would be blocked off because it's Mardi Gras. So I just called my friend Bertie Blackman and said, let's hang out. And she brought her housemate, who was Nick.
0: And how quickly did things happen between the two of you?
1: Well, the first time we just met as friends among friends. And then I went back overseas where I was sort of half living. And then I came back and we went out and we got married like 12 weeks after that.
0: 12 weeks.
1: Yeah. And I remember saying to him, let's not rush this.
0: let's make it 5 weeks. Let's wait for 12.
1: Let's give it 3 months. Let's make sure if it feels like we're not having a manic episode together or something. But yeah, it's not 8.5 years later and I'm pretty confident it was the right decision.
0: Why do you think you knew so quickly, the two of you?
1: Well, when I met Nick, I felt just a very overwhelming sense of familiarity. Like, it was more like recognition than introduction. And I really just felt like, oh, there you are. Oh.

0: wedding happening after 12 weeks?
1: Well, as usual, my parents were pretty cool about it. And I mean, I'm sure our families were, I mean, I would be if my, someone in my family, you know, but I figure my parents just put it on the long list of random acts of, random acts of love that I've performed.
0: Did the decision to have a child come as naturally as the decision to be together with Nick?
1: Again, it was just something that we talked about and were open to and then happened quite quickly. And we were very happy about that. And yeah, it was, then it was like, once I had our son Amos, it was like a whole new universe.
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0: I want to circle back to your startup, Meg, because this went from being something you struggled sort of privately with as a teenager in particular, something that I'm guessing you felt ashamed of, embarrassed about, to something you became really celebrated for because of this talk, this TEDx talk that you gave. How did that come about, that whole talk?
1: That talk came about in a kind of it's a funny story. The context was that I had recently parted ways with some management that I had, and I didn't have a lot of information about the things that were in my iCal. I saw that there was an event, you know, a TED event, and because I have problems with my speech, I couldn't figure out if I was supposed to do a talk or not, because I also had the information that the topic of the event was language. So I just sort of prepared this speech, kind of not knowing if I would have to give it or not. I just wasn't sure what to do. And if I had to sing something, that's fine, because I don't need much notice to do that. But it was kind of my worst nightmare to arrive at an event and then be like, you got your talk already? And I haven't written a talk.
0: It's like a nightmare, like a walking nightmare.
1: And, you know, because I had split up with my management, I was feeling pretty rough, and I just wrote it just to assuage my anxieties about what might happen. And so then I got there and to the venue, and there was a lady there, like, sort of with a clipboard, like, checking me in, and I was kind of like, are you the person that I need to show my speech to, or what? Like, it was sort of a weird, I just, now that I think about it, it's sort of, it wouldn't happen now, but
0: so no one kind of vetoed what you were going
1: to
0: do?
1: No one vetoed it or said, no, don't do that, or do that, or anything. But I kind of had been living in the media and doing stuff and trying to hide my stutter. And there was just this part of me that was like, look, the topic is language. You've got something to say. Like, I think you're supposed to be doing this. Like, no one's like saying, no, don't. I guess that's what I'm supposed to be doing. So just jump off this cliff. So I did. And, you know, I gave the talk, and which I do not remember at all. It's just like bees in my memory when that was happening. Anyway, years went by, and a few years ago I ran into one of the producers from that TED event, and he told me that there were people in the audience on walkie-talkies. What, you know, what's happening? Why is she talking? What?
0: They didn't think you, they thought that you were just going to sing.
1: Yeah, that's all I was supposed to do. That's all I was supposed to do, is just to sing some songs. And I just

0: built my own cliff and jumped off it.
1: Well, you call it a cliff, but it was so well received, that speech, and it obviously has meant so much to so many people, particularly people who've got stutters or other things happening with their speech. Did it change the way you related to your stutter, talking about it publicly in that way?
0: Completely. Just completely. Because it became something that it's not a bug, it's a feature. It just became something that I had no problems getting in front of, and I think it improved my fluency by like 30% just instantly. And then over time, like, obviously my stutter's not gone, but I don't care really. I just don't really mind anymore. Yeah.
1: What sort of other work opportunities arose out of you giving that speech?
0: So after I gave that speech, I was approached by some producers who asked me to narrate 10 episodes of an ABC show called The Recording Studio, which was just as a voiceover artist, just doing that. And I, you know, was sort of like, are you sure that I'm the person that you want to do it? And they said, yeah, we think it would be great. And so I did that, and the experience of doing that was so amazing, because I started, and of course it was excruciatingly painful and slow, but because it was 10 hours of talking, I just eventually found a rhythm and was able to complete it. And having completed it, it felt like I was on this new level of being able to do things. And so then when I was asked if I would like to read for this, you know, cartoon that my friend Daly was making about dogs, I was like, sure. And then he told me that they wanted the teacher to have like a sing-song kind of vibe going, and I was like, well, that's even better because I can do that too. So it really, yeah, it sort of opened up the door for me to just get in front of that. And I think a combination of all of those things, and for me, reading to my son every night since he was little, has helped me to find this new gear that I have now, where I just talk when it's mostly cool, and from time to time things go weird, and that's cool too.
1: This little cartoon show about dogs that your friend was making turns out to be this global juggernaut, Bluey.
0: Yeah.
1: Was there a moment when it clicked for you just how big this show had become, how beloved it was?
0: There was a few moments where I realised that it was bigger than I guess I had perceived, you know, bigger than my perception. When it went on to Disney and the Nielsen numbers began like showing up, and we could sort of see, like, I could see how many like people in America were watching the show. And then the balloon at the Macy's Day Parade was like wow, that's the culture. That's people.
1: Yeah, as a kid who grew up on the outside of the mainstream popular culture, you couldn't get more central.
0: That balloon is the center of the scene. And then, you know, I mean, I've also been so inspired by watching what's happened to that show, because I find that its punk soul is just so much about what's inspiring about that. And what's so appealing about the show is how, I mean, I say authentic, and it's so how idiosyncratic, and how very personal it is, and just how itself it is, and how Brisbane it is, and the Ibis, and the City Cats, and even the Australian accents. All of it is just so, I find it so badass how Joe and the team have been able to just, you know, keep it really what it is, despite how well-loved it is.
1: Did kids ever recognise your voice from that show, from being Calypso, Bluey's teacher?
0: No, sometimes my friends who have kids will say to their little kids, you know, this is the voice of Calypso, but they're looking for a blue heeler with a kerchief around her neck. Like, it doesn't, you know, it doesn't compute. Yeah, I haven't
1: been mobbed.
0: No one's heard me on the phone to the bank and gone, stop. Are you?
1: Sing the gnome song, yeah. Are you Calypso? Singing, you know, music really first came alive for you, Meg, as a teenager at church. You describe that spiritual experience that you had. Is music still like that for you? Does it still have that, even if it's not in that same Christian framework it once was, does it still have that kind of depth for you when you're singing and making music?
0: Totally. Actually, just more and more. The older I get, the more special I realize it is to sing for pleasure. I love this line by Adrienne Marie Brown. She says that pleasure is a measure of freedom. And I, you know, I really feel like for me, especially now working so much in film and, you know, the time that I have to sing is, well, it's like a sonic meditation, you know. I'm just experiencing a series of present moments. And I think living in a capitalistic framework, it can be very easy to sort of categorize all forms of artistic expression as things that should not be pursued if they're not going to earn you a living. You know, jokes like don't quit your day job, like, I hate that joke because I think that music really does belong to everybody and singing really does belong to everybody. And in most cultures, there just naturally forms these opportunities where people come together and make sound together for various reasons. And sometimes it's at the football even, you know, there are songs that people sing because it feels good to sing with other people, not because you're all getting paid and you're a fancy choir, but because you just are a human and you're alive and it feels good to make sound. And for me, like, just like seeing the world and looking around with the heartbreak of being alive right now and just looking at what we will have to do to go forwards, I think it's really important that we kind of make space and make time for art without a financial outcome in you know, mind, just because it makes your soul grow to sing or to dance or even to be silly. It makes your soul grow. And yeah, for me, like, now my songwriting practice and my music practice is really something. It's like a cathedral where I go to remember what it is to be just human. And yeah, it means a lot to me.
1: Thank you so much for sharing some of your story on Conversations, Meg.
0: It's been a pleasure.

That was Meg Washington with Kate Miller-Heike and the song Let It Be Me. The film that Meg co-created with her husband, called How to Make Gravy, based, of course, on the Paul Kelly song, is available to watch on Binge. This conversation was made on the lands of the Gadigal, Turrbal and Yagara peoples. The producer was Meggie Morris and the executive producer was Carmel Rooney. I'm Sarah Kanoski. Thanks for listening.

0: Good afternoon, ABC News with Jonathan Beale. One Nation's WA leader has distanced himself from a video posted by his federal counterpart which labels Liberal frontbencher Andrew Hastie a traitor. State political reporter Kian Burke has the story.
1: One Nation's federal leader Pauline Hanson is refusing to take down the video posted to the party's social media which repeatedly labels Mr Hastie a traitor. The posting of the video has prompted a rebuke from the former Special Air Service soldier who was subpoenaed to give evidence in a defamation case brought by SAS veteran Ben Robert Smith. Arriving at the WA Parliament today, One Nation's WA leader Rod Caddies weighed in, saying he would not describe Mr Hastie as a traitor.
2: I'd prefer every party, including our own party, had the temperature down.
1: Senator Hanson said yesterday the cartoon was satirical. Mr Caddies says it's up to individuals to decide if they think the video is appropriate.
0: The federal government has abandoned a proposal to force gas exporters to set aside a fixed 20% of gas for the domestic market. Political reporter Jack Mackay explains.
3: The government has unveiled draft legislation to set up a domestic national gas reservation. The move is aimed at creating a modest oversupply of gas in Australia in a bid to put downward pressure on prices. The government initially planned to mandate exporters set aside a fixed 20% of gas, but they'll now have to carve out up to 20%. Energy Minister Chris Bowen has denied the change is a back down.
4: The 20% figure is still the absolute core of the policy, but there's no point reserving gas that Australians don't need.
3: The draft legislation will be open to consultation for 2 weeks.
0: A senior economist for a national property group says she expects property prices to continue rising in the long term despite a recent downturn. Data from property researcher Cotality shows high-end homes are recording significant price falls, while the most affordable properties are proving more resilient. Chief economist at Ray White Group, Nerida Connersby, says more affordable homes are expected to follow, but the housing shortage means that situation won't last long.
5: Particularly in smaller cities like Brisbane and Perth. And we've also got rising construction costs. So they started to calm down at the end of last year, but have re-accelerated, and that's going to lead to housing just becoming more expensive overall.
0: WA's Environment Minister Matthew Swinburne says a new wildlife hospital in the southwest will strengthen the government's response to a bird flu outbreak. The government has committed $1.5 million towards the Margaret River Wildlife Hospital, which is expected to open next month. The facility will provide care for sick and injured animals and boost monitoring and testing for bird flu. Mr Swinburne says the hospital will support WA's preparedness.
6: Having a dedicated wildlife hospital in the southwest will improve our capacity to assess, monitor and respond to wildlife health incidents and strengthening our overall wildlife biosecurity response.
0: Police are investigating a series of vehicle thefts at a youth justice centre in the far north Kimberley. Around 12:30 this morning, police say a number of children forced their way into the centre's office in Cambellan between Willair and Fitzroy Crossing and stole two utilities. The Malamanu facility, which opened earlier in April, has been touted as an alternative to Banksia Hill Detention Centre. The vehicles have since been found. The US president has promised to pay every adult in the United States $5,000 if Republicans maintain control of both houses of Congress in November's midterm elections. Donald Trump has made the pledge at a two-day Republican convention in Dallas, Texas. He says what he calls the dividend will have to be spent in the US.
7: If the Republicans win the House of Representatives and the United States Senate, both of them, because of our tremendous strength and success economically, I will issue a dividend to every adult citizen in the United States of America for $5,000.
0: Sport, Brisbane veteran Dane Zorko has signed a one-year deal which will take him into a 17th AFL season of the Lions. The 37-year-old did not miss a game in the club's premiership seasons in 2024 and 25. He's played 14 games so far in 2026 due to soft tissue injuries. The deal for the five-time club champion is a further boost for Brisbane ahead of Saturday's semi-final against Adelaide. Two-time All-Australian Zach Bailey has already signed a new eight-year deal. Perth's weather mostly sunny today, winds northeasterly at 15 to 25 kilometres an hour, becoming light in the late afternoon, currently 20.2 degrees. ABC News, it's 12:05.
8: Afternoon, welcome to the world today. I'm Andy Park, coming to you from Gadigal Land in Sydney. Thanks for joining me. This Thursday, the federal government faces growing pushback from business and farming groups on the plan to cut net migration. And 25 years since Simon lost his mum in the 9/11 attacks, he's in the US to attend a remembrance ceremony at the Pentagon.
9: She'd been retired for about a year, and this was kind of like a gift to herself. Yeah, well, sadly, the flight she boarded to come home was kind of the last flight she got on.
8: As the fight against the illegal tobacco trade continues, the federal government is introducing new laws to help prosecute those involved. The government says the new offences will target organised crime, distributors and retailers selling illegal cigarettes. But one criminologist is warning it's likely that organised crime will just find ways around the new laws. Here's Steph Smale.
10: Illicit tobacco has been dominating the political debate, with a string of different solutions being floated as the best way to curb the booming black market. It's now estimated to be worth about $6 billion a year, and the federal government says it's time to beef up policing powers to stop the problem.
11: Clearly, this is a major global problem and Australia's not immune.
10: The Assistant Customs Minister, Julian Hill, says the new customs tobacco offences will give both Border Force and State and Territory Police powerful new tools.
11: Think about it as a list of observable indicators, very simple fact-based things like, is the tobacco appropriately packaged? Is it a menthol cigarette even hiding in plain packaging? Is it being concealed? Does it have paperwork at the border? Or my personal favourite, is the retail price of this packet of cigarettes less than the amount of excise and GST combined?
10: Authorities have been struggling to prosecute people involved in the illegal tobacco trade because it was up to customs officials and police to prove a seller knew it was illegal. There has been some success, though. Last month, the AFP revealed it had charged seven people and dismantled a multi-million dollar crime network involving illegal tobacco, including the seizure of 350,000 cigarettes and almost 200,000 vapes. But Julian Hill argues a bigger crackdown is needed and says he's expecting bipartisan support for the new customs laws.
11: They're exactly the powers which our law enforcement officials have been asking for. The bill also includes other things that the federal police have been asking for to modernise the proceeds of crime regime, because prosecutions are important and we've got to get more of them. But also, the way to really hurt these crooks is to go after their cash and their houses and their boats and their cars and their toys and take the profits of their crime off them.
10: Both the Coalition and One Nation are pushing a cut to tobacco taxes as a way to fight the black market. But the government argues there's no evidence a dramatic cut would tackle organised crime. Independent MP Monique Ryan has welcomed the move to change customs laws and is urging police to step up their efforts too.
12: Because at the moment, any young person can go into a convenience store or one of these tobacco stores in electorates like Kooyong and buy a packet of cigarettes for somewhere between $7 and $10. With that being the case, we can change the law about the excise, or we can talk about the excise, but people are always going to subvert the law, and the criminal elements are effectively operating unchecked.
13: Yes, it is a start, and yes, something has to be done.
10: Dr. Vince Hurley is a criminologist at Macquarie University. He says the new laws are a step in the right direction.
13: And this is very similar to the seizure legislation, where there is tainted property, as they call it, for drug trafficking, where the onus can be upon the person that actually is holding the illicit tobacco or holding the tobacco to make them justify to the authorities or to the police that this in actual fact is a legitimate product.
10: But Dr. Hurley is also warning organised crime has the capacity to pivot and adapt to changing legislation.
13: What they will do is they will hold on to the product they have, the illicit tobacco that they have, wait till everything dies down, see what the result of the crackdown or the new legislation is, then make a decision whether to drip feed those illicit tobaccos back into the market, or whether they stockpile it and wait 12 months or wait to the next federal election or after that, then they will flood the market or they could drip feed it.
10: Dr. Hurley argues the global networks behind illegal tobacco will be hard to pin down too.
13: If that person doesn't return to Australia or we have no extradition treaty, that person offshore is immune from any prosecution within Australia.
10: Some states and territories are considering their own new laws to help stamp out the illegal tobacco trade.
8: Stephanie Smale there. Well, it's the hot-button issue that's been at the heart of Australian politics for decades, really. But as the federal government finalises its plans to cut net overseas migration, it's facing growing pushback from business and farming groups who want to ensure there's no reduction in the skilled migrant groups they rely on. South Australia's Premier Peter Malinauskas has also warned his Labor colleagues in Canberra not to slash migration just to gain political points. Here's Bridget Fitzgerald.
14: They're working on farms in restaurants, tourism businesses, even healthcare. Every year, thousands of backpackers are employed around the country. Tourism and Transport Forum CEO Margie Osman says it's a temporary but vital workforce that's running dry.
15: This is a critical time of the year. We're rolling into summer. We're rolling into harvest season. We're rolling into a number of critical, time-sensitive issues at this moment.
14: 3 weeks ago, it was revealed the Albanese government has paused visa applications for working holiday makers from 24 countries. Today, a coalition of industry groups is calling on the government to get it back on track. National Farmers Federation CEO Michael Guerin says the government is blocking the flow of a desperately needed workforce.
16: What's at stake is food security. What's at stake is regional communities.
14: It comes as the government is preparing to put forward its plan to reduce net overseas migration. Prime Minister Anthony Albanese has met with opposition leader Angus Taylor to discuss the issue this week. South Australia's Premier Peter Malinauskas has also weighed in, using a speech in Sydney last night to defend the importance of skilled migration.
17: We are only a few years away, for the first time in the history of our country, having more people over the age of 65 than under the age of 15, which means we're not replacing our workforce at the pace that is required in order to be able to sustain our standard of living. And one of the ways we can address that, of course, is having a well-calibrated and thought-through migration program.
14: Western Australia's Premier Roger Cook has also spoken out this week, imploring the Albanese government not to turn overseas workers away to appease populist anti-immigration rhetoric from parties like One Nation. Julian Hill is the Assistant Minister for Citizenship, Customs and Multicultural Affairs.
18: The government has no intention of engaging on a race to the bottom that would destroy the economy or, frankly, smash family life for millions of Australians across our country.
14: But the system is under review, which means the question is who stays and who goes.

0: I think you'll find just about every person in this debate will say, here are the visas I like, please do not cut those.
1: Abel Rizvi is the former Deputy Secretary of the Department of Immigration. He says it's undeniable the system is in a mess.
0: First, we have around 3 million temporary entrants, many of whom want permanent residence, but the number of places in the permanent residence program is not enough to accommodate them all. How do we deal with that? A second problem is we have a huge backlog of people on bridging visas. The more people that are on bridging visas, that is an indication that the system is in trouble. We have over 400,000 people on bridging visas. What are we going to do about that? Finally, we have over 100,000 unsuccessful asylum seekers in the country, people who have gone through the asylum system and have not met the criteria for an asylum, but have not left the country.
1: Those questions are causing headaches within the government. Last month, Home Affairs Minister Tony Burke cancelled a scheduled National Press Club appearance where he was set to unveil the government's sweeping cuts to migration. Then a Home Affairs spokesperson confirmed Labor had a plan to reduce Australia's humanitarian intake by a third. But within hours, the Prime Minister intervened, telling the media there would be no change. Abel Rizvi says from an economic perspective, the government needs to focus on how the migration program can help drive productivity.
0: And the most important thing is not to cut those skilled migrants that are going to make the biggest contribution to Australia long term.
2: Are you confident that this government in particular is heading in the right direction from the beginnings of what we've seen, though there's clearly some internal ructions over some of their plans?
0: At this stage, we don't have enough details. One thing which is a positive is that the government has said it will manage to a target for net overseas migration. That is a good thing. In fact, I think the Minister for Immigration is going to have to report to Cabinet every quarter on how he's progressing against the target. So managing net migration in a deliberate, carefully managed way is a good thing. That is progress. What we don't know is how they're going to deliver their target. And that's where the battle seems to be.
3: That's Abel Rizvi, the former Deputy Secretary of the Department of Immigration, with Bridget Fitzgerald reporting. I'm Andy Park. 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Just search for The World Today. Overseas now, and President Donald Trump has taken the stage in Texas for an unusual Republican convention. Unusual because it's the first time the Republicans have held one before the midterms, which determine which party controls the US Congress and therefore the president's ability to pass laws. The president's popularity is at a record low, and the Republican Party faces a serious battle to retain its majority, with waning support for the war in Iran and cost of living expenses taking their toll on households. Kimberly Price reports.
4: An enthusiastic cheer for the United States President Donald Trump from his MAGA faithful in Dallas, Texas.
5: Welcome to the first ever midterm convention of any party.
4: Against the backdrop of record low approval ratings, the president is staging the first ever midterm Republican convention in a bid to boost support ahead of November's poll.
5: We hand America's future to the radical left Democrats, and our nation will spend the next decade just getting back on its feet. It will be a tragedy. Vote Republican, and we will leave the world in our dust for generations to come. There'll be nothing like it.
4: Despite being billed as a sold-out event, empty seats were visible inside the Texan arena, something University of Sydney's United States Study Centre professor David Smith believes is a sign of the times.
6: His approval ratings are very low, so it's not likely that he is going to have the kind of appeal to swinging voters that he's had in previous elections.
4: And David Smith argues there's a major issue for voters fueling the president's unpopularity.
6: He has not done anything to address the cost of living crisis. If anything, Trump's actions, people can see, have made it worse, especially the war in Iran, which has sent gas and oil and diesel prices up so high, as well as his tariffs.
4: Another challenge, he says, is the MAGA base historically haven't voted when the president isn't on the ballot.
6: So Trump is desperately trying

0: trying to motivate these hardcore supporters.
1: Despite the president's claim that this is the first midterm convention, it is not. The last midterm convention was held by the Democrats in 1982. But Charles Hunt, an assistant professor of political science at Boise State University, says the event plays to the president's strengths.
2: The U.S. has a made-for-TV president right now with a lot of background in TV, loves a spectacle. And so it's not necessarily surprising that this president would choose to pursue this.
1: But in a blow to the president, a number of Republicans aren't attending. Charles Hunt believes that's a tactical campaign move for some.
2: Just as an example, Susan Collins, a moderate Republican from Maine who has served for many years, she's up for another tough re-election fight. Maine is a state that has never voted for Donald Trump. You know, she's avoiding the convention. You know, if I were her campaign manager, I would say that's probably a good move for her.
1: For those lawmakers and candidates taking to the stage, the convention is a chance to speak to the party base. Texas Attorney General Ken Paxton took the opportunity to continue his campaign.
3: I need your prayers, your votes, and your support. If we lose Texas, we lose the common sense revolution. If we lose the common sense revolution, we lose America.
1: For these party faithful, the sitting president is their only hope.
4: This isn't about the party preference anymore. It's about good versus evil. So we have to unite to keep America great, because we're not about to lose this country to the communists.
5: It's like we're under attack. We're surrounded, it seems like, especially from foreign powers like CCP and, you know, I would say Sharia law, mainly here in Texas.
1: The midterm elections will take place on November 3rd.
6: Kimberly Price reporting there. Well, staying in the US, preparations are underway for the 25th anniversary of the 9/11 attacks. 2,977 people died after four passenger planes were hijacked by al-Qaeda terrorists in 2001, leading to the war on terror and the invasion of Afghanistan. Aboard American Airlines Flight 77, which struck the Pentagon, was Australian Yvonne Kennedy. Her son, Simon, is in Virginia to attend the ceremony and joins me. Simon, your mum, Yvonne, she was 63. She was a retired Australian Red Cross worker. And really, this was a long-planned dream retirement trip to the US for her, wasn't it?
7: Yeah. Look, Mum was an amazing traveller. Like, she really loved seeing the world. She had big open eyes for all the cultures. And, yeah, this was a trip she'd been wanting to do for a while. She wanted to hit the Canadian Rockies and parts of the United States she'd never seen before. She'd been retired for about a year, and this was kind of like a gift to herself. Well, sadly, the flight she boarded to come home was kind of the last flight she got on.
6: How did the news reach you, if you don't mind me asking?
7: Yeah, so my brother was living in London at the time. Obviously, it was morning there, so they saw what was going on. He was at work, and it was obviously the talk of the office. And then he called me, and it was late in the evening on the 11th in Sydney. And he expressed some concern because he knew Mum was over there on a trip. What I thought at the time was a pretty long bow to draw turned out to have a lot more truth to it than we had hoped. And looking at her itinerary, Flight 77 was her flight home out of Washington, and inevitably that was the plane that was crashed into the Pentagon.
6: For a lot of family members in the position that you were in, it's the unknowingness that is the hardest part, because even the extinguishing of hope is at least something certain. So was there a period where you just didn't know? How long did that period go for?
7: It was a really tough time. It was an up, and it was a down, and it was a back up again. I mean, this was pre, you know, the internet in your pocket. This was pre the world of getting information just like that. And, you know, I mean, it's amazing to think that how much things have changed. But, yeah, we were on the phone all night, overnight, trying to call hotels that she was supposed to be at, the airline, trying to get some kind of confirmation. And, hope keeps you going, but it can also be devastating when it's taken away. So,
6: For much of the world, this is a New York story. You know, this the epicenter of these attacks was in New York. But of course, your mother died.

0: Right. Not in New York, and you're on the way to the Pentagon for the 25th anniversary of the 9/11 attacks. Do you feel like something is a bit missing, that the focus is just on New York and not on the lives lost, including your mother's at the site near the Pentagon?
1: Yeah, it used to bother me a lot more. Now, thinking about it over 25 years, I realize it's probably because of the footage. And in one sense, it's a blessing that I don't have to watch the footage of Mum's plane going down over and over and over again. I mean, there were hundreds of people not in New York. We got, you know, the plane that went down in Shanksville, Flight 93, the Pentagon flight. You know, two out of the four planes weren't in New York. And yeah, I think it's very important for people to remember that. It used to bother me a lot more, but now I'm kind of sometimes grateful that the attention's not on us.
0: For most people, this is the sort of cultural touchstone. You always remember where you were when you first learned about the 9/11 attacks. It's a sort of marking, you know, time, really. It was the world before and the world after. But for people like you, it's a very different, very personal and not so global kind of thing. How do you sort of see these anniversaries of these 9/11 attacks? Does time change anything?
1: Everyone's different. Every anniversary is different. Sometimes I feel like it's been forgotten. Then other years, it gets a little bit more attention. The first year, the 1 year on, was a very different thing. It was a very different world. And my memory of that is very strong. That I remember being at the Pentagon for the 1 year anniversary and feeling like the family's grief had been hijacked by Bush and Rumsfeld's war on Iraq. As a sort of a launch for the war in Iraq. I remember that happening. Then 10 years on was Obama at the Pentagon, and that was a much more respectful and, you know, more family-focused, victim-focused event. So it was kind of more of a positive, if you will. And so it's this year, it's 25 years, and I'll be at the Pentagon. From all reports, Trump will be at the Pentagon. And look, let's just hope he doesn't make it about him.
0: Yvonne Kennedy's son, Simon Kennedy, thank you so much for joining me.
1: Andy, thank you very much.
0: British police have announced they're investigating Nigel Farage's Reform UK party after a documentary detailed explosive allegations of breaches of electoral law. The undercover investigation, broadcast by Channel 4, involved an undercover sting in which journalists posed as wealthy US business figures, offering to help fund some of the party's expenses. Nigel Farage, the party's leader, has denied any wrongdoing, claiming the operation was entrapment. Sean Tarek-Goodwin has the story.
2: You're on the Guinness, boys.
3: We are.
4: It was a casual drink at a Clacton pub that's become a major headache for Nigel Farage and his party, Reform UK.
5: I run an American family office and I haven't been able to donate directly to this up to this point. But I was thrilled to be able to pick up the tab for the polls that you had commissioned.
2: Yeah, that was great.
4: The secretly recorded video aired by UK broadcaster Channel 4 last week was part of a year-long undercover investigation where a reporter posed as the son of a wealthy American donor to meet with party figures. This recording captured senior aide Dan Jukes appearing to show the party breaking electoral laws that ban donations from foreigners.
6: What you're doing right now means that you can contribute in a, it's an amazing sweet spot. You know, relatively good at this money.
7: Yeah.
6: Like, huge impact, and they don't show up anywhere in public records.
4: In the wake of the bombshell report, Reform's leader Nigel Farage claimed to be the victim of a political campaign.
8: Make no mistake, this was an exercise in entrapment. Let me be clear, the party has done nothing wrong, taken no illegal money. In fact, no money was taken at all.
4: But he's also sacked the senior aides. He addressed the matter at a recent Reform conference.
9: Some of the comments made by two of our team were injudicious at best. Neither of these men was authorised to act in this way. Accordingly, they've stepped down pending an investigation.
4: But the issue isn't going away. Now the UK's Metropolitan Police say it's investigating. In a statement, it said the Met received a number of reports relating to donations and polling involving a political party and determined that there are potential offences requiring investigation. In response, Reform UK again denied any wrongdoing and said it would

0: fully cooperate with the investigation. Britain's Secretary of Education, Lucy Powell, spoke prior to that announcement.
1: It's also part of a pattern now that we're seeing with Reform UK. They're already under investigation for a very similar allegation.
0: She's referring to allegations Mr Farage failed to declare a £5 million gift he received from a party donor in 2024. In response to a parliamentary investigation into that scandal, he resigned and successfully recontested his seat of Clacton.
2: And it is a convincing, overwhelming win with more votes.
0: Associate Professor Ben Wellings is an expert on British politics at Monash University. He says the scandals have resulted in a drop in support for the party nationally, falling into second spot behind Labour in the polls.
3: Those who typically probably voted Conservative before but are now thinking of voting Reform may well be put off by this financial impropriety. On the other hand, the core support for Farage and his various political parties, that's pretty rusted on.
0: Reform UK members at the party's conference say the allegations have raised questions, but these supporters aren't wavering.
4: I'm not really concerned about anything that Nigel's done at the moment. I think that everything gets investigated. There's always an outcome.
5: I think he's misstepped over these donations, but I still think he's the best man for the job.
6: I am disappointed, but I'm hoping that Nigel Farage is going to handle it correctly and things will just smoothen out.
7: Those are Reform supporters, ending that report by Sean Tarek Goodwin. And that's all from The World Today team this Thursday. Thanks for your company. Hope you can join me at the same time tomorrow. I'm Andy Park. Bye for now.

0: Smart conversation, good company, and the people bringing Perth's arts and culture to life. Settle in with Joe Trilling, because you never know who might drop in on Afternoons with Joe Trilling. 102.5 ABC Perth and across WA.
1: A very good afternoon to you this Thursday. Hope you're enjoying the sunshine out there. Now, airports are such fascinating places, aren't they? Some of the big ones are like little cities with people coming and going, everybody going about their business. And very shortly, you are going to meet a bloke who has helped so many people in a spot of bother at Melbourne Airport. Here's the inspiration behind a new television program starring Hugo Weaving. I was banging on about it yesterday. It's called The Airport Chaplain. So this afternoon, I want to know about your best or worst day at an airport. Maybe you needed a bit of help because you lost your luggage, forgot your passport, or your flights were disrupted and you found yourself spending far more time there than you expected. Or maybe you were travelling to a place you'd wanted to visit since you were a child. Maybe you were proposed to at the airport. Or maybe the airport was the location for an unforgettable reunion with a family member. I love sitting at the arrivals and watching people come together. So many hugs, so much love. So today, your stories about your best or worst day at an airport. Give me a call, 1300 221 0025. Also, spring has sprung. It's feeling very spring-like this afternoon. And traditionally a time your sprinklers would come back on, but the Water Corp are pleading with you, please, please hold off as long as possible. Watering gardens is one of the biggest users of our state's water supply. So instead, please use the next few weeks to check your irrigation system is working efficiently, and I will have at your disposal a reticulation professional. So if there's anything you wanted to know about your retic, he'll be here in about an hour, 1300 221 0025.
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1: Hello, Slim.
2: Hello, Joe. Good time to be thinking about that because we can see it's very sunny outside, mostly sunny, 23 degrees is the expected top, right now 20. But tomorrow we'll get up to 26 degrees before a bit of a change on the weekend. On Saturday, showers easing, 21 degrees. On Sunday, partly cloudy and 21.
1: Thank you very much. Okay, airports, you are a travel lover. Have you got a best or worst day at the airport that comes to mind?
2: You know, I don't want to jinx myself, but they are fascinating places, aren't they? And if we spent a couple of days there with a microphone, can you imagine how many stories you would come back with? But overall, my experiences have been fairly good. The odd delay, but nothing like being snowed in somewhere where it's been days between flights. So for me, it's always been a place of excitement because you're going somewhere new.
1: Anticipation.
2: Yeah, you're packed, you're away from work. So far, fingers crossed, things have gone relatively to plan.
1: You are a good planner. You're very organised, so that probably helps.
2: Yes.
1: Not like me who, well, the only flight I ever missed was in Spain, and it was because I was travelling with a family member and I just somehow thought that they had it all to hand. We turned up to the airport a day late. Whoops.
2: Great job.
1: Not ideal. Or catching a flight once from Johannesburg to London and we got lost on the freeway system there. It is a very long story. Let me just tell you that our very large party of about 14 people were ushered through onto the plane without checking anything. I got a very, very keen sense of the background of an airport that day. They were so keen to help. I don't know why, get us all on that plane. It was just like, whoop, there we go.
2: Yeah, it's a perfect fodder for someone like me that's a bit of a nosy parker, just watching what everybody's up to at the airport. You do see those stories or hear of them where everybody's got organised, they've rushed to the airport and then have realised their passport is out of date.
1: Or they forgot the passport.
2: Yeah, forgotten some of the paperwork. Do you remember that that gentleman that for years lived in an airport? I think it was Charles de Gaulle, and lived there from about 1988 to the early 2000s. And then it more or less inspired that film starring Tom Hanks, which was, I think it was called The Terminal.
1: Yes, it was.
2: And but, you know, it just shows you the size and the workings of a modern airport that someone could be around the airport for so long.
1: 1300 221 0025. Your best or worst day at an airport. I've got a message here from Vicky who says she flew into Perth International Airport Monday morning, 1:20 a.m. And she couldn't believe the number of people walking around complaining out loud regarding things not going their way, passport photo not processing through auto gates. And Vicky says an airport chaplain was required just to calm them down. Well, you are going to meet an airport chaplain, the inspiration behind the show starring Hugo Weaving that I have been banging on about very shortly. But love to hear your stories too. 1300 221 0025. Good afternoon, Mike.
3: Afternoon. How are you?
1: I'm very well. Tell us. I think it was a good story.
3: Not a bit good. It was, we were flying from Beijing to Singapore and we were delayed 14 hours in the international lounge. We couldn't go anywhere. We were sort of checked out, and then the plane cancelled. So they said, okay, we're going to put you up in a hotel, 3.5 hours drive across Beijing to some piece of garbage hotel that we walked in, followed by 1 hour fighting with the person on the reception that they insisted on taking my passport, And then went into the hotel room and then threw up, and then I was sick for 6 hours.
1: This is not a good story, Mike. It's not a good story.
3: Sorry to start
1: all.
3: It with a good one.
1: Oh, you know what I think you need in those situations? A huge amount of patience and to remember that this will all be over at some point.
3: Yes, you do. And you just got to get in the zone. As you say, get in the zone and let it happen.
1: Mike, thank you for that. 1300 221 0025. We're after your best or worst experiences, best or worst day at an airport. Maybe you needed a bit of help, lost luggage, lost passport, forgotten passport, flights disrupted, or maybe you had a wonderful experience at an airport. I'm sure people have been proposed to, or just the joy of being reunited with a family member that maybe you haven't seen for a very, very long time. Keep them coming. 1300 221 0025. This is quite the story. Good afternoon, Ulfa.
4: Good afternoon, Joe. Thrilling. How are you?
1: I am well. Tell us who you met at the airport.
4: I met my husband, my late husband, Alexis Anderson.
1: And you were, which airport were you at? Where did that happen?
4: That happened on 2012, exactly 2022. 22nd May 2012, that's 14 years ago, and it was fly from Bali to Jakarta airport. He was smiling at me, and then I'm like, okay.
1: You met the man you went on to marry at the airport. Well, it doesn't get much better than that. It does not get much better than that. Thank you very much, Ulfa. 1300 221 0025. Oh, that's got to be the best. Meeting your life partner at the airport. That is definitely a good story. Keep them coming. You're going to meet a real life airport chaplain after some Nancy Sinatra.

0: Nancy Sinatra at 20 to 1. You're listening to 102.5 ABC Perth, and I'm after the best or worst experience you had at an airport. Could have been a hugely busy airport, Heathrow, or maybe you've flown into a tiny, tiny regional airport. Maybe you met someone famous at the airport. Peter, you have quite the tale to tell. Good afternoon.
1: Yeah, there's a bit more to it than I just remembered when I was speaking to your producer. There's a little bit more I left out. One of these cheap charter flights, bucket shop flights in the early 80s from London to Spain, got on the flight, arrived there, and they wouldn't let me in. They said there was something wrong with my visa. And it wasn't my passport, it was my visa. And I said, no, it's here. And they said, no, you've only got 2 days and it runs out of date. Put me on the same flight, sent me back to London. I was the only person on the flight. I got to London, went straight to the embassy, the Spanish embassy, but it was closed. So I stayed the night right next to it in an all-night coffee shop, a greasy spoon place. I went, got there the first thing in the morning, knocked on the door, took me in, and the consulate there apologised profusely and said it shouldn't have happened, gave me a new visa, got on the next flight that day, flew back into Spain, same airport, and the guy that knocked me back, I had a big argument with, I went up to him and waved it in his face.
0: Oh, Peter, that was more travel than you were ever expecting to do, back and forth from the continent to London. Oh, my goodness. You got there in the end, and hopefully you had a magnificent holiday.
1: I was living there at the time.
0: Oh, good on you. 1300 221 025, best or worst airport experiences. Because yesterday I was banging on about this fabulous new show on SBS, Hugo Weaving at his best, playing an airport chaplain. And I confessed I had no idea there were such things. We actually called Perth Airport earlier to find out if we have one here. Alas, not. But Hugo's character, Tobias Wallace, a rule-bending, problem-solving chaplain, was actually inspired by a very real airport chaplain, Melbourne International Airport's Martin Scrimshaw. And I'm delighted to say we tracked Martin down and he agreed to have a chat. Good afternoon, Martin.
2: Hey, Joe, how are you?
0: I'm very well. I had no idea that airport chaplains existed. And boy, oh boy, you get around that airport, all aspects of it in high vis. How would you describe what you actually called Perth Airport earlier to find out if we have one here? Alas, not. But Hugo's character, Tobias Wallace, a rule-bending, problem-solving chaplain, was actually inspired by a very real airport chaplain, Melbourne International Airport's Martin Scrimshaw. And I'm delighted to say we tracked Martin down and he agreed to have a chat. Good afternoon, Martin.

0: that taps you on the shoulder and says, "Oh, chaplain, would you say a prayer for me before I get on a plane?" To, you know, sometimes, unfortunately, a family fleeing domestic violence and they just need to feel safe. And then it can come to the critical stuff when maybe there's a death on a plane or in the terminal, and then we provide the care and support to family and those around and the airport staff that are affected by that.
1: How long have you been doing this?
0: I've been at Melbourne Airport for 9 years. So, yeah, very fortunate.
1: And, I mean, it is just a melting pot. And you get a sense of it from the airport chaplain, the television show I was raving about. People from all different cultures and creeds, and they're all, you know, busy or trying to get somewhere or trying to meet someone. I guess it is the most varied of jobs, no day the same.
0: No, that's for sure. You're never sure what's going on. From unfortunately, people who turn up to the airport looking for somebody and found out they've been scammed, to just coming alongside a staff member that's going through a tough moment in their life and giving them a space to have a chat and giving them a hug maybe and helping them on their day.
1: I'm talking to Martin Scrimshaw, who is the airport chaplain at Melbourne International's airport. He's actually the inspiration behind Hugo Weaving's character in The Airport Chaplain. And I'm asking you for your best or worst days, 1300 22 1025. Maybe a busy airport like Heathrow or a tiny airport. Maybe you were proposed to an airport. Maybe you met someone famous or were reunited with a family member you hadn't seen for decades. Give me a call, 1300 22 1025. And Martin, we just had a caller and she met a man at the airport, married him 6 months later. I mean, have you seen proposals? There is a proposal in the television show.
0: Yeah, well, I had the couple this morning that that story is sort of loosely based on, where I had a call to say that this lady, fiancé, was going to propose to her, but his luggage hadn't arrived, and in the luggage was an engagement ring. So I went on a bit of a search and located the bag. The bag hadn't gone because it didn't have a bag tag on it. So we managed to get the bag to them, and then 2 years later, 2 years ago, I conducted their wedding.
1: Oh.
0: So it was an amazing round journey. So
1: what a wonderful end note to that. I wonder, I mean, what's your background? Is it a religious-based chaplain, or what were you doing beforehand?
0: So we're definitely faith-based chaplains. My wife and I served as Salvation Army officers for nearly 20 years, and that's they had the contract in the airport when I first started there. But then they pulled out, and the airport still wanted a chaplain. So I now work for a great organisation called Chaplaincy Australia, who have chaplains in many, from military to the mines, in airports. And so I work for this fantastic organisation, and they're contracted to provide the chaplaincy support into the airport.
1: Okay. I was wondering that watching the show. It is 14 minutes to one. You're tuned into 102.5 ABC Perth. Martin Scrimshaw, the airport chaplain at Melbourne International Airport, is on the line. He was the inspiration behind the television show, and I'm getting so many messages from those of you who are loving the show. And someone says, "Oh, thanks for the recommendation. Watched it with my hubby last night. We absolutely loved it." And keep your stories coming, the best or worst day you've had at an airport. And Martin, I was actually talking to your colleague very briefly, Mary, earlier, whose father, Peter Holloway, was the first airport chaplain in the Southern Hemisphere. And she was saying that he actually introduced a chaplain to Perth Airport back in the 70s and 80s, because we don't have one now.
0: No, possibly. I mean, in those days, there was an organisation called ITIM, which provided industrial chaplains. So you'd often find a local priest or minister in factories, in production places, and in airports. But of course, then when privatisation happened, a lot of those positions, and ITIM finished, a lot of those sort of positions disappeared. And there was a period in Melbourne Airport where, through privatisation, there was no chaplain. And then it was actually a lot due to Mary, who, because of her father, kept badgering the airport. And then finally in 2011, chaplaincy was reintroduced back into Melbourne Airport.
1: Yeah, because one of the things I love so

0: much about the show is the empathy and the heart at it. And just, you know, sometimes you're able to solve a problem without really going to so much effort. I mean, other times there are scenes where there is huge effort gone to, but just looking after people and caring and remembering that common humanity, I guess.
1: Yeah, and that's really what we say. We're there to bring a bit of hope when there's not sometimes a hopeless situation. I often tell the story of a young bloke that was trying to get interstate because he'd heard that his little girl was in a critical condition in hospital, but unfortunately, through a whole heap of circumstances, not all his fault, he missed his flight. Of course, then had a bit of a meltdown, so it was sort of, we're not going to help you. But when I finally got his story, spoke to family, found out the situation with his daughter, we were then able to negotiate with an airline to get him reset, and he changed. He instead of becoming an angry man that was so upset, he was such an incredible young man who went round apologising and thanking the staff and know that we got him on his journey to go and see his little girl.
0: Oh, what an incredible thing to have played a role in. And I think that's often the case, isn't it, when people are very scared, they respond in a way that is not at all true to their character. And if you are patient and sort of sit with them, you see a different side of them.
1: Absolutely. I mean, in this case, he threw his bag. He was sitting on the floor of the terminal. And I think I just sat on the floor next to him. He wouldn't answer, so I didn't say a word. I think I sat with him for about 20 minutes before he realised that perhaps I wasn't going away. And then we started the conversation and then came up with a beautiful solution to get him on his way.
0: Oh, good on you. I'm talking to Martin Scrimshaw, who is the airport chaplain at Melbourne International's airport, the inspiration behind the television show of the same name starring Hugo Weaving. I've got so many more texts saying thank you for the recommendation, loving the show. But Martin, in the dramatised, fictionalised version, we sort of get this glimpse into Tobias's personal life, the character inspired by you. And he seems to be living at the airport, very close to where the planes are landing. I mean, do you live there? How much of the character is sort of is really based on you?
1: Look, I do. I have an office, and I must be honest to say that sometimes my wife has often suggested that I live there, especially when the phone goes off in the middle of the night. But then at the same time, I have had my office used by some people who have been trapped at the airport, and I've had them sleep in my office to sort of take care of them. One guy sort of slept in my office for about 5 weeks while we tried to organise documentation for him to be able to get home to family in Europe. So.
0: The mind sort of boggles, and I guess the other element of it is the tension between the corporate aspect of an airport, you know, a $1 billion business in many cases, and then this massive humanity that you find inside it, and you must find yourself caught in that tension fairly often.
1: Yeah, look, we have an incredible relationship with the airport and airlines right across the thing. I think often, you know, they're trying to get the business done. They've got to get all those aeroplanes in. They've got to get passengers, luggage, everything else. And then you just have that one person that maybe needs that TLC. And as a chaplain, we can spend as much time as we need with that one person while everything else happens. And we sort of take the pressure off the staff and the airport while we work with that person to, you know, meet what their need might be, and whether that's you know, they're travelling for not a good reason or whatever, we can be there just to walk them in along the way.
0: Martin, I really appreciate you taking some time to have a chat to us. There is a lot of love for this show and clearly the work that you do. Great to talk.
1: No worries. Thank you very much, Joe. Appreciate it. And I'm glad people are enjoying the show.
0: Oh, boy, oh, boy, they are. Martin Scrimshaw there, who is the airport chaplain at Melbourne International Airport. There are only two, I think, in Australia that have chaplains. And I wonder if they should be everywhere. It certainly seems that they make an impact. Sparky Mike says, Joe, we flew back from Spain to the UK on 9/11, a couple of hours after it all happened. and even on arriving, no extra security or grounded planes, dot, dot, dot, yet. Boy, oh boy. And Paul the Postie says, if you go through

Changi Airport on your birthday, the electronic screens actually show you a birthday celebration message when you're passing through immigration. Oh, that's great. I've got a message from Ron, who's remembering back to 1987, a bunch of high school students returning home to Sydney from Delhi International Airport over in India. And they were boarding when they pushed back up the ramp and they were held at the gate for 13 hours, unable to go anywhere. And he says apparently there was this claim of a bomb on the plane. Thank goodness there wasn't. And they boarded the same plane after all the luggage was removed and searched. Keep your stories coming, 1300 222 1025. We were saying, have you ever met someone famous at the airport? Well, Ron the Uber driver met Tim Minchin at the airport in New Zealand as they waited for their luggage at the carousel. And Ron told him how lucky he was to meet the second funniest guy on the plane. He politely smirked. I'll come back to some more of your stories shortly. Some music now at 5 to 1. The Go-Betweens.

0: the go-betweens, cattle and cane. We're fast approaching the 1 o'clock news, after which we will have access to a reticulation professional. So if there's anything you want to know about your retic, 1300 221 0025. Spring has sprung, but Watercorp are pleading with you to please hold off as long as possible when it comes to retic, because Water and Gardens, the biggest user of our state's water supply. So instead, why not use the next few weeks to check everything is working as efficiently as possible? Also, a rather special chat with Claire Nichols on textual healing this afternoon. Don't forget, all you book lovers, to get your vote in for Radio National's top 100 Australian books. And Claire had a chat to one of mine, and I'm sure many of your favourite Australian writers, Helen Garner, no less, all about Monkey Grip, her gritty lyrical first novel that divided the critics when it was published back in 77. I will also play Slim Pickings.
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5: Good afternoon, Jonathan Hopper with ABC News. A senior federal Liberal MP says he's locked in a fight with One Nation's Pauline Hanson over a satirical cartoon her party posted that labels him a traitor. Andrew Hastie is asking Senator Hanson to take down the video, but she's refusing to do so. Mr. Hastie has told 102.5 ABC Perth he won't take legal action, but will impose a political cost on the Queensland senator.
6: I'm a pretty chilled out guy most of the time. You call me a traitor, you lock me into a fight. And when I start a fight, I finish the fight. So Pauline Hanson, James Ashby, you're going to learn that there is a cost to these words.
5: WA's Environment Minister Matthew Swinburne says the government is aware of Water Corporation advice regarding Alcoa's WA operations ahead of a new exemption order. In a submission to the Environmental Protection Authority last year, the Water Corporation says Alcoa's mitigation measures present risks to drinking water. Alcoa denies weakening its water protections. Mr. Swinburne says a new exemption order will be tabled in Parliament with new conditions for Alcoa.
7: We are aware of the advice of the Water Corporation and we are taking that on board, but it wouldn't be appropriate to talk about what the precise terms of that new exemption order will be until it's finalised and tabled in Parliament.
5: Australia's gas exporters will have to set aside a certain amount of gas as part of a national reservation scheme in a move the federal government says will put downward pressure on prices. The government initially planned to make exporters reserve a fixed 20% of gas for the domestic market, but that requirement will instead be set at up to 20%. The Energy Minister, Chris Bowen, says the change does not represent a back down.
8: We see it as sensible calibration, taking on board feedback from players. The 20% figure is still, you know, the absolute core of the policy, but there's no point reserving gas that Australians don't need.
5: The federal opposition leader, Angus Taylor, says the coalition will not support the government's digital duty of care laws. The government has released draft legislation which would force online services and social media companies to identify and mitigate risks on their platforms. The coalition says it's concerned about how the laws give the communications minister power to determine categories of harmful content. Mr. Taylor says it will create a blank check for political censorship.
9: Freedom of speech matters. Yes, absolutely. We must protect our children. We must protect Australians against undue harm. But it cannot be at the expense of or allow political censorship.
5: New research has found rising sea levels are threatening more than a quarter of a million properties around Australia. Researchers from the University of Melbourne, the Australian National University, and Global Environmental and Economic Modelling found the impact of rising sea levels due to climate change could cost more than $850 billion this century. The Gold Coast is Australia's most exposed urban area, with projected economic losses of $84 billion. Report co-author Tom Compass says land that becomes permanently inundated or impacted by more intense storm surges makes up the highest costs.
10: Reserves.

0: parks, beaches, and so on. So it's not just individual properties, commercial or residential properties. It's a wide range of assets that are being impacted.
1: U.S. President Donald Trump has pledged to give $5,000 to every adult in the United States if Republicans retain control of both houses of Congress in the November midterm elections. America's editor John Lyons reports from Dallas.
2: The two-day Republican midterm convention was arranged at the president's direction in a bid to mobilise his party ahead of the upcoming midterm elections. Republicans are at risk of losing control of the House of Representatives and the Senate in November. Speaking on the opening day of the convention, the president pledged a $5,000 dividend to every adult American citizen if Republicans retain control of both houses of Congress in the midterms. His promise comes weeks after the U.S. Treasury Department released data estimating U.S. national debt now stands at more than $40 trillion U.S. dollars.
1: Perth's weather, mostly sunny today with a top of 23. Tomorrow, Friday, mostly sunny and 26. Right now in the city, it's 21.5. ABC News.
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4: Great to have your company this Thursday afternoon. I'm getting so many questions for our RETIC guy. He will be in the studio in about an hour. If you want to ask him about how to make sure your RETIC is working as efficiently as possible, 1300 221 0025. A reminder, the Water Corp is saying, please, please hold off on using your sprinklers. It is spring, but they use a huge amount of our state's water supply. So instead, spend the next few weeks just getting everything in order. So a RETIC professional coming up for you. Also, Perth Zoo had got a little experience, didn't they, moving a very large animal, Permai, and the other elephant across the Nullarbor safely. And they're going to have to do it all again. We are going to head to the zoo this half hour because they are expecting a new addition pretty soon. Our roving reporter has gone to check out the arrival preparations. I'll just say it's a rather tall animal. Maybe you can guess what I'm talking about.
5: Slim Pickings. Slim Pickings. On Afternoons, 102.5 ABC Perth and ABC Radio WA.
4: Hello, Slim.
6: Hello. Are they putting my golden retriever on display at Perth Zoo?
4: Harry is a beautiful specimen.
6: I think he'd be a draw card, I do.
4: He is certainly not anywhere near as tall as the animal we're talking about.
6: I think I know where you're going.
4: Yes, yes, yes. Now, we have been hearing about the work of an airport chaplain, having a chat to the chaplain at Melbourne International Airport, inspired the character that Hugo Weaving plays in the airport chaplain, and I think we're continuing in a similar
6: way. We are. We're going to look for songs about airport arrivals and departures today. So it could be songs about getting to your destination. It could be about leaving, coming home, navigating the airport or just travelling. Of course, leaving on a jet plane would have to be one of the classics.
4: Angus and Julia Stone.
6: Yeah, well, there's so many versions of that song, isn't it? All different songs with that sort of title. Airport by the Motors. Maybe you're thinking of Flying Away with Lenny Kravitz. Maybe The Travelling Man, Bob Seger.
4: Don't give them too many.
6: Oh, there's so many to choose from. Or Night Flight by Led Zeppelin.
4: Yes, Tony and First, Aeroplane. Very simple, Red Hot Chili Peppers.
6: Great. It says what needs to be done. Thank you, Tony.
4: And they are such fascinating places. I've always said I just love the people watching at airports, don't you?
6: Yeah. And you know when you've just arrived and you've walked out and there's always a crowd of people waiting to pick people up and see people they haven't seen for ages. And today I sort of want to hear about those sentimental moments. You know, who have you had to pick up from the airport or wave goodbye to that left a tear in your eye? You know, tell us about your most sentimental farewell or reunion at the airport.
4: With all of our extended family overseas growing up, we would often be at the airport picking up relatives and we would always make a welcome sign as kids. You know, it was just de rigueur that you'd make Granny and Grandpa or whoever it was a big welcome sign and then you'd be standing at the arrival gates and with the sign and a lot of love. It's a beautiful place.
6: It is. And we're not talking about 4 days in Bali. You know, we've got an airport train now. If you're only going up there for a quick getaway, then you can get the train home. But, you know, sometimes people go to the airport to say goodbye because somebody is travelling the world for a year. Maybe they are relocating to another country.
4: Some tears probably in that case.
6: Yeah, you might be welcoming family from another country who are moving to Australia. So they're the sort of stories we want to hear from. 0437 221025, and I need your song, the best song about airport arrivals and departures.
4: I've just got two requests for the Hootagurus, 1,000 miles away. Richard and Tim, thinking along the same lines. David Leeming says Jet Airliner from the Steve Miller Band. And Paul the Postie, Lost by Frank Ocean. Hopefully not lost too often.
6: Look, some of the size of these airports, I think that could be appropriate.
4: Flight 505 is Dicko's suggestion. And Ian in Singleton, Going Home from Mark Knopfler. But also tell us the stories of really emotional moments where you're waiting desperately to see a loved one that you perhaps haven't seen for quite a while. Maybe you used to make a sign or waving somebody off. 1300.
6: Oh, yeah, whatever you welcome them with. You're right. People do have all sorts of things they want to do when people land, and they're to make sure that they're aware of who they're seeing.
4: And bringing things. I mean, if you are returning from a long stint overseas or heading off to see somebody who's maybe missing Australia, you know, a suitcase full of Vegemite and Tim Tams, and, you know, you get the requests, please bring that Aussie fare with you.
6: Yeah, or if I've been away for more than 5 weeks, just hold up a photo of my golden retriever.
4: Oh, boy. 1300 221025, and send through your song suggestions too. We're heading off to the zoo after some Bruno Mars.

0: Bruno Mars, Risk It All at 14 past one. You're listening to 102.5 ABC Perth, and Slim is after songs to do with arrivals and departures at the airport. Trev says, the airport giveth, the airport taketh away from a certain Rick Derringer. But also, I've got a message from Tony saying, as a frugal man, whenever I hear airport, my mind just thinks extortion. $15 toasted cheese sandwiches, $10 an hour parking, $5 cans of Coke. They are expensive places, aren't they? They really, really are. What's the most you've paid for something at an airport? Let me know, 0437221025. What is the most expensive thing you've ever paid for at an airport?
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0: Yes, have you voted? Claire Nichols will be in shortly, and she has got a very, very special guest on her show this week, none other than Helen Garner. Maybe you voted for one of Helen's books.
3: 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Traffic.
0: There is a truck broken down Rockingham Road eastbound at Thomas Road in Kwinana Beach. The centre lane's blocked. Traffic is slow on approach, so please be careful if you are in that part of Perth.
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0: It is a quarter past one. Now, how on earth do you get a massive savannah animal across the Nullarbor safely and comfortably? We are heading to the Perth Zoo. I mean, a trip across the Nullarbor is a hell of a trek for most of us. Requires planning. Where do you make the stops? Your favourite places to stay overnight? Money for fuel in this economy? Well, a giraffe is making his way to Perth Zoo from Melbourne pretty soon. And our station reporter, Ash Davis, went to the zoo to find out what is happening in terms of preparation.
4: I'm Jennifer Beattie. I'm the supervisor zoology of exotics, and I look after the carnivores and the ungulates. Ungulates are hoofed animals here at Perth Zoo.
5: We are in the African savanna part of the zoo. Can you just tell me who we're looking at right now? Because we've got a couple of giraffes and a couple of zebras, but I want to talk about the giraffes first. Who are they, and how old are they?
4: We have two of our three female giraffes. We have three giraffe out here and two zebra. The two female giraffe that we can see right now are Katoto and her daughter Zahara. Zahara just turned 5 and Katoto is 16.
5: So you're about to welcome a new member to this enclosure, Tambi. Can you tell me about Tambi and why he's coming here?
4: Yeah, Tambi is a young little male. He's coming from Melbourne Zoo. He just turned 1 in August, so he's just a little guy. So we're all pretty excited here at the zoo to get him. And he is coming to us as part of the species management program. That's part of the, it says regional program, managed program for breeding of various animals in the, like, depending on the species. This will be for a giraffe. As part of the giraffe management program, he has a recommendation to come here. And hopefully, once he's old enough, he's going to be too young at 1, but maybe around 3 or so, he'll have a breeding recommendation with either one or maybe multiple of our females. As part of the managed species program, sometimes animals can't stay where they're born for whatever reasons. A lot of zoos can't have multiple males in one enclosure because the males, as they age, they will start to fight. So you look for new homes for males anyway. And it kind of has worked out that he is a suitable breeding partner with our females, and he needs to leave his natal home in Melbourne, and we don't have any males, so it's worked out really well for us.
5: And I understand they're a little bit sad they're losing him because he's the first giraffe born at Melbourne Zoo for 20 years. Is that right?
4: That's what I've heard as well. So, yeah, I think they are a bit sad, and he sounds like he's a really wonderful, lovely male giraffe, which is great for us. We're all really excited to get him, and we think he's going to fit in really well here. And it's nice for us because we haven't had any babies here at the zoo in 5 years, and obviously it'll be a few more years before we have more, but it does mean that there are babies in our future here at the zoo.
5: Okay, I do want to know how Tambi is getting here. What's the process like?
4: So obviously you can't just pop a giraffe in a plane, which is probably our preferred method to be able to transfer animals because it means they get to where they're going quicker. But a giraffe is logistically a bit more complex. And Tambi is a small giraffe, but he's still a giraffe, so he's still quite large.
5: So does it take the same amount of time for a giraffe to get across the Nullarbor as it does for one of us with a caravan on the back?
4: I imagine it. I've never driven across the Nullarbor myself, but it would take probably about the same amount of time, maybe a little longer, because he is going to be driven by the Melbourne team in a giraffe purpose-built trailer. It's big enough for him to lay down in if he wants to. And he'll be accompanied by vets and by some keepers at Melbourne as he comes across. And they'll obviously make stops as needed for their own needs, as well as really looking after Tambi as they come across. So we anticipate it should be about a 3 or 4 day trip for him to get across. But obviously it will also be Tambi dependent.
5: And then like feeding him on the trip, is it like you make a stop at a rest stop? The giraffe, like, how do you stop when you're on the road with a giraffe to do those sorts of things?
4: But they could stop at rest stops, or they could stop just on in ideal areas that look, or areas that look ideal for stopping, where they will provision him with food. I mean, he'll have hay ad lib as he goes across. He'll also have browse, and obviously they'll be giving him water as needed. So it's a lot of frequent stops to make sure that he's getting everything he needs, and also just to check on how he's going. Again, the vets that are along will be making sure that they don't have any concerns with how his health appears to be throughout the travel.
5: So it sounds absolutely nothing like a horse float, like built for a giraffe. It sounds like a very spacious thing. Could you paint a bit of a picture for me? If you saw this vehicle going down the road, what would it look like?
4: It wouldn't look, I guess, it definitely is dissimilar from a horse float in that it is big enough for him to lay down in. It's very tall, because even though Tambi is a little guy, he's still a giraffe and he's still much taller than a horse. So it is a pretty high, tall trailer. It definitely, you would, if you saw it, you would wonder what was in there, but actually, if you saw it, his head might be poking through the back anyway, so you'd see there was a giraffe in there, which kind of be exciting.
5: Would be exciting. And when are you expecting him to get here?
4: We expect him to arrive sometime this spring. No date confirmed at this point in time, but hopefully within the next couple of months.
5: Do you have to prepare to have him here?
4: So what we have to do to prepare, like, fortunately our exhibit is mostly set up. We have a few modifications that we're making in our barn for him. But what we're really doing to prepare is more about how we're going to introduce him to our female herd that we have, how we're going to introduce him to our zebra, because those will be new things for him. He's coming to a new place, can be a little bit scary, even though he seems like a confident guy. So we have plans in place for the process of getting him in with our other giraffe and for getting him out onto the exhibit with our zebra.
5: Obviously, where we are on this platform, we can get reasonably close to the giraffes, although we have to stay behind this yellow line. But, you know, I was just wondering how friendly they are. Are they, some keepers I know around the zoo get really close to the animals that they work with. What are giraffes like? Do the keepers pat them, and are they friends with them?
4: So every animal here at the zoo, hands down, I think from our smallest reptile to our biggest giraffe, they all have their own individual personalities. And some of our giraffe are a little more friendly, if you want to say, than others. A lot of what we do here at the zoo is use specific, I guess, food items to try to make it more worth their while. So, for example, with the giraffe, when we're doing training, if we want somebody to come over, we might offer them some carrots. However, Ellie, our female, one of our females out here, she's not really that interested in carrots and she might not come over.
5: The enclosure that you have now, how many giraffes could live here? If a whole bunch of babies came along, like, what would you say, like, the herd size should be here?
4: Well, we've had up to 6, to my knowledge. Now, I've only been at the zoo for 8 years, so I'm not sure historically if we've had more here, but we've had definitely up to 6 giraffe out here at once, and they seem to do just fine.
5: How exciting is this for you guys?
4: It's pretty exciting. Everybody, the team here is really looking forward to having a nice new young male in. It's going to grow the herd. It's exciting for the team whenever a new animal comes in, because it means that they have to challenge their brains and thinking about how they're going to manage this new animal in with what we already have. and what that looks like in the future. It just means a lot of changes for us, which is really exciting.
0: Jennifer Beatty from Perth Zoo having a chat to station reporter Ash Davis about this new addition, a young male giraffe called Tambi, who they'll be welcoming soon. It is 23 past one. I am loving your song suggestions, Slim Pickings. Slim's after songs to do with arrivals, departures at the airport. Mark says, what about Jet Plane from The Cruel Sea? Someone said Road to Nowhere from The Talking Heads. And Joe would like Willie Nelson on the road again from The Travelling Wilburys, End of the Line, Handle with Care. But I also said, what is the most expensive thing you have paid for at an airport after Tony's text? And Rob says they spent 46 Aussie dollars at Doha Airport for two beers. They were stubbies. Ah, that is a pricey ale. Tim says the most expensive airport experience was a few years ago. He and his wife were delayed for 16 hours at Heathrow, only to then catch the one-hour flight to their destination. The airline had lost his wife's bags. They were there for work. So the next day they had to go out and buy a full new wardrobe, makeup, shoes, all the bits and pieces, only to have her bags delivered a couple of hours later. Yikes, that is very, very expensive. A beautiful, wonderful memory coming through from Hannah of greeting her son, who had been travelling the world working as a backpacker for nearly 4 years. I can only imagine the joy you would have felt. She'd said she'd meet him in Turkey 3 years into his travels to see the Middle East through and, you know, meet all the local people, arrived at Istanbul Airport to be met with flowers from her son and friend, to huge cheers and applause from everybody in arrivals. It was so amazing, the welcome incredible. Then they travelled through Turkey, Syria, Jordan, Egypt, and Hannah reports the people were wonderful. It was the best travel experience of her life. Such welcoming people. And you've reminded me, Hannah, of travelling in North Africa and so on. And everybody claps when the plane lands. It's sort of this round of applause to the pilot for getting you down onto the tarmac. Keep your stories about greeting loved ones or waving them off coming. 1300 221 0025. Also your song suggestions for Slim Pickings. To the music now, Charles.

0: Charles and Eddie, would I lie to you? Fast approaching news headlines and weather at 1:30. Thank you very much for the messages coming through about the most expensive thing or the most you've paid for something at the airport.
1: Smart conversation, good company, and the people bringing Perth's arts and culture to life. Settle in with Joe Trilling, because you never know who might drop in on Afternoons with Joe Trilling. 102.5 ABC Perth and across WA.
0: G'day to those of you just tuning in from the regions. We kicked off the show with a chat with a bloke called Martin Scrimshaw. I've been banging on about this show called The Airport Chaplain. And Martin is actually the man that inspired the television series. He works at Melbourne International Airport and he has stories for days. The character of Tobias in the television show Hugo Weaving just excels at, but it inspired Slim this afternoon. He's after songs about getting to your destination, leaving, navigating the airport, travelling in general, and there are plenty to choose from. Jock says, what about Travelling Man from Ricky Nelson? I've made a lot of stops all over the world. In every port, I've won the heart of at least one lovely girl. Wayne says he would like the Kiss song Rockin' in the USA because of the lyrics, flying in a 747. Very clever of you, Wayne. And Kyle down in North Fremantle says LA International Airport by Susan Ray. It's an oldie, but a goodie. Keep them coming. 0437 221025. Just a reminder, we will have a reticulation professional at your service in about half an hour. It is spring, but the Water Corp are pleading with you to please hold off turning on your retic as long as possible, because watering all those gardens, the biggest user of our state's water supply. So instead, maybe you could use the next few weeks to check your irrigation system, your sprinkler system, is working efficiently. So if you've got a question for our retic bloke, he'll be in the studio just after 2 o'clock, 1300 221025. This half hour, a very special edition of Textual Healing. Have you voted in Radio National's Top 100 Australian Books Count? Claire has had a chat to one of mine, and I'm sure many of you, favourite Australian writers. I'm talking about Helen Garner, about that book she wrote, published back in the 70s, Monkey Grip. It is regarded as a masterpiece, so very much looking forward to hearing from Claire and Helen Garner. Right now, news headlines. Jonathan Hopper's here.
2: Good afternoon, Joe. The Senate has signed off on new laws that will double the penalties for social media companies that fail to keep children off their platforms. The government secured the Green support to get the bill through the upper house, while the coalition voted against it. The legislation will increase the fine to more than $109 million. The Climate Council is urging stronger action to help coastal communities adapt to climate change, as new research warns rising sea levels could cost Australia more than $850 billion this century. Researchers warn coastal flooding could damage 250,000 properties. And huge crowds have lined the streets of Oslo for the funeral of Norway's King Harald. Royalty from around the world and global political figures have paid their respects, including Britain's Prince William and Ukraine's President Volodymyr Zelensky. Harald, who died last month aged 89, reigned for 35 years. Thank you, Joe.
0: Thank you very much.
1: 102.5 ABC Perth weather.
0: And Jonathan, man of many hats, is also presenting the weather update for you. Over to you.
2: Pardon me. Around the state today, showers and thunderstorms over the interior and northeastern Eucla. Possible showers over the remaining Eucla, Goldfields and Kimberley, with the chance of a thunderstorm over the far eastern Goldfields and inland Kimberley. Windy over eastern parts of the state. Here in Perth today, mostly sunny with a forecast top of 23. Winds are east to northeasterly, 15 to 20 kilometres per hour, becoming light in the late afternoon, then becoming easterly, 15 to 20 kilometres per hour in the late evening. And looking ahead, Joe, tomorrow, Friday, mostly sunny and 26. The weekend, Saturday, showers easing, 21, and Sunday will be partly cloudy, 21 again.
0: Thank you. You very versatile human being, you. Have you got a memory that comes to mind? I was talking to this incredible bloke who works at Melbourne International Airport. He's the chaplain there. I didn't even know there were such things. We don't have one here in Perth. A memory of a, I don't know, greeting somebody or waving somebody goodbye. It's inspired Slim. He's after songs about arrivals and departures. But you know that joy when you see someone you haven't seen for such a long time?
2: Yeah, it was a solo flight I did with my brother. I must have been 6. He was about 9, I think. But Dad's family's from Queensland. And he put us on an Ansett plane way back in the day to go over and spend some time with our cousins over there. But at that age, you are spoiled when you're flying solo.
0: Did you get to go into the cockpit?
2: I think we did back
0: then.
2: Oh,
0: they were the good days, weren't they?
2: Yeah.
0: It doesn't happen anymore.
2: And the loot that they would give you.
0: Oh, yeah.
2: All the packs of colouring in and crayons. Yeah. It's a good, a memorable flight.
0: Oh, boy. And on your own too, 6. And I mean, that's pretty little. It's quite a way over to Brizzy from Perth.
2: It is. Dad dropped us off at the gate and then my Uncle Wal was there to pick us up on the other side. So there wasn't a lot of time that we were truly solo. Yeah.
0: And you were well looked after by all of those flight attendants.
2: Indeed.
0: Good memories, Jonathan. Good memories. Thank you for that.
2: Thank you, Jo.
0: It is 25 minutes to 2. Claire Nichols from Radio Nationals, the book show, will be in shortly. She has caught up with a very, very, with a certain Helen Garner. I'm just going to leave it at that. Thanks for your song suggestions. Karen would like G6. By Far East Movement, thank you. Dennis has suggested some REM, Leaving New York. Great band, great song, I agree. And Jenny in Floreat says, Joe and Slim, songs about airports. It has to be the wonderful Tim Minchin's Airport Piano. Keep them coming. You've got about 20 minutes to send them through. Tina Turner for you now.

0: Tina Turner, what you get is what you see. It is 20 to 2. 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
0: And Claire Nichols is in the studio, as she is every Thursday, but this is a rather special edition of Textual Healing, Claire Nichols.
2: Yeah, I'm all in on the top 100 Australian books countdown at the moment, and the book I'm talking to you about today and the author I have got for you is very exciting. But can I just remind you about this countdown first of all, because We got to catch up. WA's a little bit behind on voting.
0: We were doing really well, punching above our weight.
2: Well,
0: what happened?
2: Well, if you rank the states in who's voting the most.
0: Is this per capita?
2: Per capita. Okay. ACT, bookworms, they're well ahead. We're down near the bottom. It's just NT and Queensland behind us. So
0: come on, WA.
2: We need to vote more. So let me tell you what you're voting for. You're voting for your favourite ever Australian books. They can be fiction. They can be non-fiction. They can be poetry. They can be memoir. It could be a cookbook. If it's Australian, you can vote for it. What is Australian? Whatever you reckon. Vote for it. Tell us why you love
0: it. So it could be like the Golden Wattle cookbook.
2: Absolutely. I've submitted my votes. I have voted for the Australian Women's Weekly Birthday Cake book. It's one of the most important books of my life.
0: Yeah.
2: I have spent a lot of time in front of that book. Whatever books that you think speak about the books that you've loved, the books that mean something about who we are as Australians, we want you to vote. We want you to tell us why you love them. You can vote for up to 10 books. We've made it super simple, actually, Joe. And if you text the text line, the word bookworm right now, bookworm, one word, you'll get the link to vote. You don't even have to go and look it up.
0: So do this. 0437 221025. I know so many of you are bookworms. So just text bookworm to 0437 221025, and then you can vote. We need to get back up there, Claire. We need to get back up there. Come on, WA, we need to vote.
2: We need to show how much we love and care about books in this state. And this might help because I've been doing something special for the book show while this voting period is happening, and I thought, what if I could convince, the grand poobahs of Australian writing.
0: The creme de la creme.
2: The grandmas and grandpas of Australian fiction to come on the show and talk to me about the book that kind of made them. And we launched this week, and the author that we convinced to come on, I can't believe she said yes, was the one and only Helen Garner.
0: And Helen is not quick to say yes.
2: No.
0: I mean, this is a coup, Clannick.
2: No, she actually said at the interview, that wasn't as awful as I thought it was going to be. I convinced her to come on and talk about the first book she ever published, which, of course, was Monkey Grip, way back in 1977.
0: I think I read it when I was about 16, and I've still got the copy. Wow. I picked it up, I think, in a secondhand bookshop because it's probably from the 70s. And, I treasure it. I treasure it.
2: Yeah, I mean, what an iconic book and so groundbreaking for its time. So the book, it was written by Helen, modelled on her own life living in share houses in inner city Melbourne in the 1970s. She was a young single mum, and this share house culture, there was a lot of moving around. There was a lot of sleeping around. There was a lot of partying. There was a lot of drugs. And, she was there with a whole lot of other, single mums and stuff raising kids in these houses. And Helen fell in love with this guy. He was a heroin addict. She had a year or two of a relationship with him. And it was the inspiration for this book. So in the book, the character is not called Helen. The character is called Nora. And this man that she has this big love affair with is called Jarvo, and we follow them for about a year for the ups and downs of this relationship. It's fascinating to read, but it's a book that Helen Garner says she finds very hard to read now. She can't
0: I'm not surprised. I mean, it was hugely controversial when it was published. It outraged so many. And how brave of her. I mean, she's such a trailblazer in so many ways. How brave of her to publish it. But it can be, I don't know. What did she say about why she didn't want to go back to it?
2: She said she can't bear it. She said it's quite painful for her to read now because obviously it's going back to a time in her life where, she was in this big, kind of dangerous, messy love affair with this man. But she also, she's in her 80s now. We follow them for about a year for the ups and downs of this relationship. It's fascinating to read. But, it's a book that Helen Garner says she finds very hard to read now. She can't.
0: I'm not surprised. I mean, it was hugely controversial when it was published. It outraged so many. And how brave of her. I mean, she's such a trailblazer in so many ways. How brave of her to publish it. But it can be, I don't know. What did she say about why she didn't want to go back to it?
2: She said she can't bear it. She said it's quite painful for her to read now because obviously it's going back to a time in her life where, she was in this big,

0: we thought we were doing something really important. She says, I look back now and I think that's absolute rubbish. You know, so she can be quite judgmental about the woman she was as well. And she does think, she says, you know, they were all in these houses and, you know, they'd kind of get together with people and drop people and get together with someone who someone else was together with. And she said, we were cruel to each other. We were cruel to each other and we thought we were being groundbreaking, but looking back,
1: we were just young idiots.
0: We were young idiots. And she said, and you know, it was the 70s, therapy wasn't a thing. We didn't know how to talk about what we were actually experiencing. So yeah, it's a really fascinating portrait of a time and very much of a place as well, of this inner city Melbourne.
1: In the 70s.
0: Yeah, these scenes of Helen Garner riding the bike down to the Fitzroy Bar.
1: And the sense of, I really think, you know, when you're that age, like you almost feel indestructible.
0: Mm-hmm.
1: You can do anything.
0: Mm-hmm.
1: And you're far, I feel like I was far braver in my 20s, early 20s, and the things that I got up to and the things I did, I would never do now.
0: She even said to me that, you know, I was riding my bike around with my daughter in the back and she wasn't even in a seat. She was just on, you know, the little bit on the back that you can clip your briefcase onto. Her kid was on there, no helmets, cruising around. You know, it's amazing they all survived. And what was actually incredible about this interview I did with her very recently is even Javo, who the guy for Javo, he survived, and she said they got together 2 weeks ago for a coffee and were just laughing. And, you know, he got well and he got better and he's got grandkids and he's lived a great life. And
1: reminiscing of those times. It is a quarter to two. Claire Nichols from Radio Nationals, the book show, is in the studio. Claire, we have got plenty of texts coming through. This is good. This
0: yes.
1: is very good, people, but keep them coming. Text the word bookworm to 0437 221025. You will get a link directly into your little device and then you can vote for your top 10 Australian books.
0: Yeah, and we will put them together in a list of 100, which will be announced on the 17th and 18th of October. But I think the really interesting thing about Helen Garner and Monkey Grip is, you said it was criticised at the time, and a lot of the criticism was, well, she's just published her journal. She's just published her diary. What's so impressive about a woman publishing her diary? And Helen Garner at the time was very offended and she said, this is not a diary. This is a novel. This is a work of fiction and I am offended that you would criticise me for... Anyway, now she says, yeah, it was my diary. Who cares? It was my diary.
1: Well, she's published all her diaries.
0: Yeah, she's made a career now of publishing her diaries. But she said, yes, it was my diary. It was my life. I've changed the names. But there was a lot of work that went into that diary and you cannot assume that just because it's a diary... That doesn't mean that there's not craft and thought and storytelling that has gone into this. But she was this copious diary keeper and she has been her whole life. And as you just mentioned there now, you know, in her 70s and 80s, she's been publishing some of those diaries. But this was kind of the prototype. This one, Monkey Grip, was taking the diaries that she'd kept from this period. And I asked her when she realised that this life she'd been living and these diaries she'd been keeping might actually be a book that people wanted to read.
2: When I was having that love affair with the guy who's called Javo in the book, can't remember how long we were together, a year or maybe two, and I thought I could feel the story of it, as it were, in my life, the events of my life around this love affair. I could feel them coming around in a curve towards an ending. I could see that it couldn't go on. I had this sense of the curve of the story. And this is something I'd never really thought about kind of technically because, I mean, I'd read about a million novels, but back then there was no creative writing courses. We just slogged on our own. But I could feel that there was a curve happening. And I thought, oh, maybe this is a story. Not maybe it's a novel, but maybe it's a story. And so I thought, well, I'll just see if I can use the stuff that's in the diary and see if I can get it down on paper and follow that curve.
0: Mm.
2: And that's what I did. And then we did split up and that was the end of the love affair. And I thought, oh, well, I see, that was the end. It's over. And now maybe this is a book. It was a kind of formal feeling, not a matter of content so much as the feeling of form that arose from the sort of mess of the emotional situation and the daily life around it.
0: It's a hell of a way to deal with a breakup, Helen, writing a novel.
2: Well, I think it's probably quite common these days.
1: Oh, I couldn't love her more. And Claire, Helen Garner's I mean, her powers of observation and just the sparseness, the way she writes. But she's also so funny, isn't she?

0: she?
1: She's so funny, but she's so frank. And, you know, I mean, to publish that book in the 70s and to kind of lay her life bare, you know, and to lay bare this relationship with this man who seems, you know, he's beautiful and he's intriguing, but he's a junkie, you know, and she, you know, she's got a kid in the house, and there's stuff she writes about being a parent to the kid, which, you know, are really, there's this awful, uncomfortable nugget of truth to it. But, you know, you think, oh God, people read this, Helen, people picked up this book and read it. What is that like? And but she's made a career of this. You know, she's published all those diaries since, and even all the work she's done in nonfiction, you know, these incredible books like Jo Cinque's Consolation, This House of Grief, books like that, where she's followed court cases, even recently the Mushroom Trials with the Mushroom Diaries. She is as much of those stories as the people she's exploring. You know, it's always, she's always putting herself in there. She's always laying herself bare. There's this incredible vulnerability and bravery, and I think that's what makes her work just so wonderful to connect with. I would really recommend, if you can ever listen to Helen Garner read one of her own books as an audiobook, I'd highly recommend it. I've done Jo Cinque's Consolation like that. I did do Monkey Grip like that as well. And to hear Helen talking as Helen, and, you know, you can hear that beautiful quality to her voice, this very deep, gravelly Australian voice. It is absolutely wonderful.
0: She is a marvel, and we are so, so, so fortunate to have Helen Garner. Mm-hmm. Now, do you think Monkey Grip will be up there in the top 100?
1: Look, I suspect we will see it. I think the challenge for a lot of these big name authors, right, because I can't see what's happening behind the scenes, but when you vote, and once you've texted the word bookworm and you voted, you'll get this little tile and you can post it on social media. So I've seen a lot of people's social media tiles.
0: So you're getting a little sense.
1: So I'm getting a sense of what people are voting for. And I think with these big name authors, the challenge is that they split their votes a bit. So some people's favourite Helen Garner is Monkey Grip, but some people's favourite Garner is Jo Cinque's Consolation, and some is The Diaries, The Yellow Notebook. And we're seeing the same with Tim Winton, right? You know, like, there are as many people voting for Cloud Street as there are voting for Breath. When it comes to Trent Dalton, there are as many people voting for Lola in the Mirror as they are voting for Boy Swallows Universe.
0: I cannot wait.
1: Oh, my goodness. It's going to be so fascinating to see how this all shakes out. But with these big name authors, you do wonder, you go, maybe if they just had one book, they'd go straight to the top. But when they've got a lot, you've got
0: to pick
1: a favourite.
0: They're splitting their own votes, just to remind. Reminder again, because the texts do keep coming, 0437 221025, just send through the word bookworm and you'll get a link so you too can vote. And you mentioned listening to Helen Garner, audiobooks. I got a message from Jason saying, Joe, literally 20 minutes ago I finished listening to the audiobook Back from the Dead by Mick Dolman and is it Pia Wersu, about the harrowing story of the Blythe Star and the crew down on the Tasmanian Peninsula. And Jason says it is absolutely worth a read or a listen for anyone interested in stories of human resilience. And I think I was just quickly looking. It is based on that Blythe Star disaster back in the 70s, which left 10 blokes and shipwrecked and alone on the wild Southern Ocean off Tasmania. So even if you're listening to the books, you can still vote for them.
1: Absolutely. And, you know, and it's funny, people – I've been doing a lot of radio chats across the country, you know, with different people, and people have been texting in their favourite books. And we do love a story of resilience here in Australia. They are some of our favourites. It's people persevering against the odds. So if you remember a story like that that you love, vote for that. And just vote. Just vote, vote, vote.
0: Vote, get WA back up the rung. And you obviously have a much longer version of your conversation with Helen Garner up or not yet?
1: Yes, it is up. And I would highly encourage you to listen to it because Helen is in her 80s and she is not holding back. She reflects on so many things, you know, even that relationship with the guy who was Jarvo. I said, why did you love that man? She goes, gosh, I don't know, but I seem to have done it my whole life. I go for these men. I go for these men who can't give me what I need. She was very reflective. It's a really wonderful conversation. She's at her forthright best. So you can find that. Just look for the book show on ABC Listen.
0: I've said it before, I'll say it again. That is quite the coup, Claire Nichols, you lucky thing. Jump online or onto the app and you can hear that full conversation between Claire Nichols and Helen Garner, and get your voting pants on.
1: Thank you.
0: That was Textual Healing. It is 6 minutes to two. To the music, some New Order.

0: New Order with True Faith at 2 minutes to two. Just on the book theme, I just had a text from Carolyn Murdoch, who was cleaning out her mother's unit after she died back in 2012, and found the book her mum was awarded by her church in 1928. And Carol says it was a bit frayed around the spine, but can still be read. Carol, I want to know what the book was. What was the book that your mum was awarded back in 1928? Get in touch. I'm really curious now.
1: 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Big hits.
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2: What about that? 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
1: T20. One Day Internationals. 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
0: Just a reminder, after the news, you will have access to a reticulation professional. Spring has sprung, and I guess normally you'd kind of think about turning sprinklers on. The Water Corp are pleading with you to please hold off as long as possible, because watering gardens, of course, one of the biggest users of our state's water supply. So maybe instead use the next few weeks to check your irrigation system is working efficiently. If you've got a question, give us a call.
4: Every community has stories worth sharing. ABC Your Say is your chance to join the conversation.
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6: Good afternoon, Jonathan Hopper with ABC News. One Nation's WA leader has distanced himself from a video posted by his federal counterpart, which labels Liberal frontbencher Andrew Hastie a traitor. State political reporter Kian Burke has the story.
7: One Nation's federal leader, Pauline Hanson, is refusing to take down the video posted to the party's social media, which repeatedly labels Mr. Hastie a traitor. The posting of the video has prompted a rebuke from the former Special Air Service soldier, who was subpoenaed to give evidence in a defamation case brought by SAS veteran Ben Robert Smith. Arriving at the WA Parliament today, One Nation's WA leader Rod Caddies weighed in, saying he would not describe Mr. Hastie as a traitor.
8: I'd prefer every party, including our own party, had the temperature down.
7: Senator Hanson said yesterday the cartoon was satirical. Mr. Caddies says it's up to individuals to decide if they think the video is appropriate.
6: A Perth music teacher has appeared in the Joondalup Magistrates Court on child exploitation material charges. David Matthew Hicks is charged with 3 counts of producing child exploitation material and 2 counts of indecently recording a child over the age of 13 and under 16 between January last year and September this year. The 34-year-old man from Hillary's is employed at several private schools in the metropolitan area and also does private music tutoring. The police prosecutor told the court Mr. Hicks allegedly recorded children change out of their school uniform without their knowledge. The prosecution also alleged Mr. Hicks recorded children at a swimming pool and altered the material to remove their bathers, and that he produced written child exploitation material. The bail application hearing was adjourned until later today. A man is being airlifted to Royal Perth Hospital with serious injuries after a road crash in the state southwest this morning. Emergency services responded to calls for help at around 11:30 after a car hit a tree along Ferguson Road in Ferguson, 160 kilometres south of Perth. The crash left the passenger, a man in his 30s, trapped in the vehicle, with emergency firefighting crews working to free him before the rescue helicopter flew him to the state's main trauma hospital. The driver of the car has been transported to a local hospital via ambulance and is understood to be in a stable condition. WA's Environment Minister Matthew Swinburne says a new wildlife hospital in the southwest will strengthen the government's response to bird flu. The government has committed $1.5 million towards the Margaret River Wildlife Hospital, which is expected to open next month. The facility will provide care for sick and injured animals and boost monitoring and testing for bird flu. Mr Swinburne says the hospital will support WA's preparedness.
9: Having a dedicated wildlife hospital in the southwest will improve our capacity to assess, monitor and respond to wildlife health incidents and strengthening our overall wildlife biosecurity response.
6: Search and rescue efforts are underway after a passenger ferry caught fire in the Philippines, claiming the lives of at least five people and leaving dozens of others missing. The BBC's Jake Kwan reports.
10: Because the fire happened on a ship in the middle of the night, the darkness as well as the condition of the water, the current is very strong, there's high wind as well as a high wave that is complicating the rescue efforts. Now, this ship, it was carrying passengers from the capital Manila to the island of Coron, where this is a very popular spot for many tourists, both locals and foreigners alike. So what the authorities are saying is that the time is of essence and they're using all resources, including volunteer fishermen, to pull as many people out of the water as possible.
6: In the AFL, Fremantle coach Justin Longmuir is confident his side is in the right headspace to take on Geelong in their AFL semi-final tomorrow night. The Dockers were humbled at home by Hawthorn last Thursday night and received plenty of criticism for their subpar performance. Longmuir says the team can't wait for the opportunity to turn their form around.
11: I feel like we're ready to go. I feel like we bounced out of last week well, learnt the lessons we needed to, and yeah, I feel like players are really positive and keen to get out there and amends.
6: WA's weather, showers and thunderstorms over the interior and northeastern Eucla. Possible showers over the remaining Eucla, Goldfields and Kimberley, with the chance of a thunderstorm over the far eastern Goldfields and inland Kimberley. In Perth, mostly sunny today with a top of 23. Tomorrow, mostly sunny, 26. Right now in the city, it's 22 degrees.
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0: How are you going this Thursday afternoon? Great to see so many bookworm texts coming through. Just a reminder, if you want to take part in Radio National's big countdown, 100 best Australian books, to make it simple for you, you can text through the word bookworm and you'll get sent the link. And Carol sent a message about cleaning out her mum's unit after she died and finding a book that her mum was awarded back in 1928. And I said, oh, Carol, what is it? It was a book called School Rivals by Anna Best, and it's all about girls playing cricket, which Carol says, it, you know, seemed a bit strange in that era back in the 20s. Oh, the things you find, and so sentimental. I'm sure you'll keep hold of that book, Carol. Coming up, Retic sprinklers, if you've got an issue as we get closer to summer, 1300 22 1025. I'm going to have someone who can help you in the studio. And then to finish off, when it comes to young people getting their driver's license, we generally assume that parents, for their sins, will be the ones helping them rack up those driving hours. But there are many young people who, for various reasons, don't have access to a parent or a family member who can help teach them to drive. Well, down in Mandurah, there's a terrific program that has met this challenge by matching volunteer mentors with young people, but it is about to wind up. And there are concerns about the impact that it'll have on young people who don't have a parent around who can teach them that very, very necessary skill. So we'll get into that to finish the show. But at 2:06, Slim's popped back in to talk music. Hello, Swim.
12: Yeah, not retic. Retic's not one of my areas of expertise, so I'll stick with the airport topic, I think.
0: I called you Swim. And then you talked about...
12: I've answered the word. Yes, today we've been talking to the airport chaplain at Melbourne Airport.
0: Isn't he divine?
12: Yeah, which is a premise for a new program that seems to be finding a legion of fans on SBS television.
0: If you have not watched it, get onto SBS On Demand. Hugo Weaving at his best in The Chaplain. It's really worth watching.
12: Yeah, really nice story. And we started to look for songs about airports, about arrivals, departures, you know, the workings of the airport. And you were suggesting songs things along those lines. Today, Dicko was in with Homeward Bound. Travelling Man by Ricky Nelson, got a mention from Jock. Going Home by Mark Knopfler came up. So did the Hoodoo Gurus, A Thousand Miles Away. Jet Plane by Cruel Sea. Road to Nowhere by Talking Heads. You might remember the song Susan Ray, LA International Airport. An oldie but a goodie came up. Willie Nelson on the Road Again, End of the Line by the Travelling Wilburys.
0: I loved Susan's suggestion, God Only Knows from the Beach Boys, because it is the song from the final scene of a show that I couldn't get enough of, Love Actually, in the airport, filmed in real airports, and the montage of people were real people and used in the movie Happy Arrivals and Sad Departures. That's exactly what you were after.
12: Yes, we were.
0: Well done,
12: And then we got one from, I assume it's from Jay, because it's to do with Jimmy Buffett. He said no plane on Sunday, which is about a plane cancellation in the Caribbean. So people read into it what they liked. Quite a few of you did want to hear the Steve Miller Band with Jet Airliner, including Jilly and Dave. So I thought we'd go out with, well, it's a bit of a classic, isn't it? Jet Airliner.

0: Steve Miliband, jet airliner. That was Slim Pickings this afternoon. It is 13 past two. You're listening to 102.5 ABC Perth and, of course, right across Western Australia. Now, the Water Corp is asking you to keep your retic switched off throughout September. In fact, they have sent through the official advice for you, and I am reading, quoting from a statement. Most gardens still have plenty of moisture in the soil, and with milder temperatures and lower evaporation, they need far less water than they will in summer. A little hand-to-hand watering should be enough even on warmer days, and throughout spring, try to leave your retic on manual where possible. Water only on one rostered watering day and switch off sprinklers when rain is forecast. So a pretty specific message to you all from Water Corp. It's been estimated that if everybody leaves their sprinklers off this month, we can save 3 billion litres of drinking water. That's the equivalent to 3 Perth stadiums full of water. So instead of watering in the coming weeks, maybe make sure your retic systems are operating as efficiently as possible, which is where my next guest comes in. Steve Wadcock is an irrigation specialist from Sprinkler Fixes and is back in the studio. Hello, Steve.
1: Hi, Joe. It's good to be back.
0: You must be run off your feet at this time of year.
1: Everybody's
0: like, the garden.
1: Yes.
0: And I'm sure they're all madly checking sprinklers, as evidenced by the number of messages I've already had on the text line.
1: Sure.
0: But if you've got a question for Steve, 1300 221 1025. Before I get into these specific questions, Steve, what sort of are the most common issues to arise?
1: Well, probably reticulation controllers, Joe, solenoid valves, bore pump issues and the like, most of which come about because the systems have been off for a few months. But it's important that we remember that, you know, we've got a global climate emergency. So we've got to be very cautious with our water. So wasting water is a no-no. So it's time to make sure that things are in order and up and about, ready for spring.
0: And you do not want that pile of water in one spot.
1: Correct.
0: Or for something to be leaking and you wake up and, what's happened?
1: Correct.
0: So what should people be looking out for before I get into the specific questions?
1: Obviously, the most obvious signs are where areas of the lawn or areas of your garden are prolific in weeds or growth. This points to a leak somewhere in the system that can go undetected. During the winter months, of course, we don't tend not to check whether the sprinklers are coming on because they're off, and they should be off during winter, and they should be off really for a few more weeks given the ground moisture levels. So people should be looking for higher areas of growth in their lawn. That usually points to a leak.
0: Okay. And if there's a leak, do you suggest people try and tackle it themselves, or do they need to get the experts in? Or
1: well, the thing is, what we do find that's quite common is people tackle a problem themselves only to create another one down the line. So it really depends how handy you are in locating an instinct towards where you should be looking. So my advice is have a go first yourself if you can. Absolutely. Why not? But for more complex issues, probably best to get somebody involved.
0: Okay. Jacqueline's question is about her controller.
1: Correct.
0: Quite old. Everything works except for the timer, and it was upset during a storm last October. She hasn't been able to reset it. She waters in manual mode, which is fine until she goes away, and it seems extreme that every retic company she calls wants to replace the box at $500 a pop, sight unseen. What are your thoughts there?
1: Well, my thoughts are really that the system should be looked at firstly before anything is agreed upon, especially in terms of a short stop solution of let's replace the control box, and we don't even know if that is a problem. So it seems here, Jacqueline, that perhaps what happened is during the storm in October, that there may have been an issue caused to one of the solenoid valves, or possibly an adverse power surge that's affected the controller unit. My advice is to have the controller audited to determine whether or not it's even faulty, and auditing that is quite simple and straightforward.
0: And you know, suggesting that sight unseen, they need to replace the box, maybe just shop around a bit more.
1: Absolutely. Okay. That is not the first port of call.
0: Fantastic. Roger's called in on 1300 221 1025. What's your question for Steve, Roger?
2: Well, it's more of a statement that I do retic systems myself. I work on them and install them and maintain them. And my experience is that far from being water conscious in the garden, I find myself like talking to a brick wall, beating my head against that wall, trying to convince people to allow me to fine-tune their system to reduce water usage. They don't care. They just want to make sure that there's no area of the garden that's not properly watered, and they don't care if it's running down the fence and being wasted or out onto the road.
0: Oh, Roger, that's really disappointing to hear, isn't it?
2: Yes. And, you know, I'm not looking to upscope my work at all. I want to make these watering systems more efficient, but I find not much interest in it.
0: Oh, well, good on you for trying, Roger. Thank you for making that very pertinent comment. Steve, do you see a similar thing? Or
1: I did tend to somewhat agree with Roger in that education is the solution to most of the things. And what's paramount here is the wastage of water. And what Roger's pointed out there is he's probably trying to encourage people to use less water, but people want their gardens to be green and want their lawns to be green. That doesn't mean you have to use a lot of water. You just use it conscientiously.
0: Carmel says, look, when we've still got the rain coming, you're better off putting soil wetter on to make sure the water's being applied and retained around the roots to save the water and the plant than keep it up regularly through summer, which is a really good point. Now, Alex from South Guildford says, Steve, I've been told the best time of the day to turn on your retic very early in the morning, 3 a.m., 4 a.m. Would you say that that's correct?
1: Now, what I would say here is the best time for your irrigation to go on is pre-dawn. It's more about the wind than the actual sunlight, because we do lose a lot of our precipitation to wind. So earlier, the better, especially when we're expecting an easterly wind.
0: Good answer. Matt from Perth says, Joe, please ask your retic guy. He got in really early. His Rainbird retic wall controller has a flat backup battery. Is it as simple as swapping the old battery out with a new, or does he need to turn the mains power off first, or is he required to do anything else?
1: Now, typically, we would not turn the mains power off to change out a 9-volt battery. And just to answer your question there, Matt, what's actually happened here, the battery's gone flat, but the battery is only to retain the program which you have in your controller. So it doesn't actuate the irrigation system at all. You're perfectly entitled to go ahead and change that battery out without turning the power off. It's only 9 volts.
0: Fantastic. It is 20 past two. Steve Wadcock is a reticulation professional, sprinkler fixers in the studio, answering any questions you might have. We are aiming to get your sprinklers as efficient as possible to save as much water as possible. And a reminder, the Water Corp is pleading with you, do not turn it on until the end of September. Keep your retic switched off throughout September. If you've got a question, 1300 221 025. Rachel's in Fremantle, and she says one of her sprinkler stations is much lower, has a much lower water pressure than the rest. She suspects there's a leak somewhere. How does she find the leak without digging up the whole garden? So you somewhat address this with looking for the areas that are high growth. Is there
1: correct
0: anything else she could do?
1: That's correct, Joe. I mean, we touched on that. The first thing we should be looking for here, Rachel, is areas which are growing prolifically, okay, and they're quite easy to see. And if you can't see that, you should be able to see a darker part of the garden or a darker part of the lawn area, which suggests a leak. But you've mentioned in your message here that one of the sprinkler stations is much lower water pressure than the rest. And my understanding is that you're in Fremantle area. So there's two things we've got to cover here. Firstly, it sounds to me like one of the solenoid field valves may only be partially opening. This is very, very common. But let it be known that Fremantle does have lower water delivery than most suburbs, so you are dealing with that. And as we embrace more urban infill, we will gradually see that water pressure decline further. But my sincere suggestion is, firstly, that you look for areas in the garden which are growing faster than the others, and typically the leak will be under there. Or the next stop is the solenoid valve, which can be electronically located by a professional.
0: Okay, good response. Thank you for that, Steve. Reid from Floriat called in, and he says his retic control panel works, but when you try to turn on one or two systems, it appears to not activate the solenoid. The panel looks to be working, the timer counts down, but no action. Is it a fuse, or does he need a new system?
1: No, it's not about a new system here. It sounds to me like a wiring issue, likely in the field. So between the controller and the subject zone valves, there more than likely is a broken wire, a slightly damaged wire. This is quite common as people do gardening throughout the year without even knowing, and can quite easily damage that low voltage wire. So my feeling is that that's a broken wire or possibly a solenoid valve issue.
0: Okay. Clint has got more of a comment in regards to retic. He says he makes sure religiously that all his retic is drip feeders to ensure nothing blows away and gets evaporated. And he's saying he, you know, a lot of the retic systems that are big sprayers are just spraying things up in the air. 90% is evaporated. It doesn't even get through the soil. And he finds that the drip feed is a much more sustainable method. What are your thoughts on drip feeding?
1: My thought, now, there's two types of this drip irrigation that we talk about. One of them is a subsurface called a netafim system that you typically cannot see the laterals underneath the lawn. So we rely very heavily on knowing that the lawn is growing to assume that the irrigation service is working. I'm not a great fan of this system because we don't know that something is wrong with it until the garden starts to drop off or die away. So is it more efficient in water delivery perspective? Yes, it is. However, my preference is always to have an overhead system, which is the one Clint mentioned about evaporation. That is one of the drawbacks, but we covered it in a previous call when we said let's have the irrigation on very early in the morning.
0: Okay, and sort of on a similar note, someone's saying, is there a minimum of space needed between drippers, i.e. under the soil?
1: Okay, so if we're talking about garden bed drippers, the actual netafim subsurface irrigation already has spaces in it of about 30 centimetres, and that permits drips to come out of the reticulation pipe. Now, that doesn't mean the pipe has holes in it, although it might look that way. It actually has a special PVC fitting underneath it, which mitigates the amount of water going through the system. So it's very efficient, and it does ensure the plants get water.
0: Fantastic. 25 past two. I'm going to squeeze in a few more calls and questions. 1300 221 0025. Robin is in Harvey. And Robin, what is your question for Steve?
3: Oh, yeah. Hi. Yeah, I've got a big block. Now, I'm planting, it's an old dairy farm, so I'm sort of re-establishing native vegetation. What's your best drip irrigation for putting in sort of farm trees? I've got another sort of 700 trees that I'm planting this season. I always have to plant at the end of the season because otherwise we're on clay, so it's just they just get too waterlocked through the winter.
1: Sure. Okay, so Robert, are you establishing new trees here or are they existing?
3: Yeah, establishing new trees, so basically tube stocks.
1: Yeah, so the tube stocks, yeah. Okay, I'm thinking for this particular, it's not the most cost-effective way, but when we're establishing trees, they do require a bit more water. So there's a particular type of emitter known as a shrub bubbler, and that is a type that you should be having around the base of each tree, Robert.
3: Okay.
1: So typically I would be using a 25 millimetre rural polypipe, polyvinyl carbonate pipe, which is black in colour, and then having each one of these shrub head bubblers just below each tree. And yep, you can actually turn the tops of them to increase precipitation or decrease precipitation. So they're very okay, easy to maintain. And they don't get blocked that well either, either, Robin.
3: Okay, cool. Yeah, because I've got one lot that I put in last year that I've used just sort of standard drippers.
1: When you say standard drippers, Robin, were they on a stake?
3: No, just the ones that you put straight into sort of 19 mil pipe.
1: Okay, well, if you're putting it in, there might be an issue there if you're putting it into 19 mil pipe. I think I mentioned to you that 25 mil would be the preference.
3: The first lot that I did all in 25 mil, and then nobody had any drippers, so I just drilled 5 mil holes in them all. Not perfect because things can get in and blocked and stuff, but it was cheap and it was quick and it got the trees through their first summer. So
1: you've certainly done that. I can make another suggestion, Robin. You may wish to consider using Spectrum stake sprinklers.
3: Okay,
1: Spectrum drippers. You can obviously use the internet to find out what they are. And they deliver more water. So, and you can use them on a 19 mil line as well.
3: All right, fantastic.
1: Thank you for calling, Robin.
0: Good on you, Robin. Thanks very much for that question. Our time is almost running out, Steve.
1: Of course.
0: Just final question on the text line. Is retic technology the same as it has always been, or is it improving all the time?
1: Well, you'd have to have the definition of the word improvement, but there's certainly been some technological advances that allow people to remotely operate their irrigation by way of Wi-Fi, Bluetooth, what have you. There's also systems known as a signal system, which again is a control panel which sends information to reticulation valves in the field to turn them on and off, and people can control that via their phone. So the answer in short is it's come a long way in the last 5 years. Prior to that, maybe there wasn't so much difference.
0: You're a font of knowledge. I didn't understand half of it, but I think you have helped out quite a lot of our lovely listeners. Great to have you back in, Steve.
1: Thank you, Joe.
0: Steve Wadcock there from Sprinkler Fixes. And you can find a local WaterWise irrigation specialist on the WaterCorp's website, along with tips on saving water inside and outside the home. And I'll just repeat it one more time. WaterCorp is pleading with you to please keep your retic switched off through September. Somebody I think who will be absolutely on board is Nadine, who says, why are people so attached to front lawns? WaterWise natives, much more water efficient. And Steve is nodding along. 28 minutes past two.
4: 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Traffic.
0: There is a truck broken down Rockingham Road eastbound at Thomas Road in Kwinana Beach. Please be careful if you're in that area. Traffic is slow on approach. Here is the cure.

0: In Between Days from The Cure. It is 28 minutes to 3 and Jonathan Hopper has the latest from the newsroom. Hi, Jonathan.
1: Good afternoon, Joe. Foreign Affairs Minister Penny Wong has reiterated Australia will not join an import ban on goods from illegal Israeli settlements but is considering its own targeted sanctions. A dozen countries, including the UK, Canada and France, have announced plans to introduce or support import bans on goods from Israeli settlements in the occupied West Bank. Senator Wong says the government is concerned about unintended consequences of a blanket ban. A review has found patients who need longer GP appointments are being shortchanged by inadequate Medicare rebates. A report by the Medicare Advisory Committee has found the system has incentivised GPs to churn through patients and says rebates for longer appointments should be increased. And Fremantle coach Justin Longmuir is confident his side is in the right headspace to take on Geelong in their AFL semi-final tomorrow night. The Dockers were humbled at home by Hawthorn last Thursday night, but Longmuir says the team can't wait for the opportunity to turn their form around.
0: Hey, while we're talking footy... Just a reminder, everybody, that on Friday, Drive is going to be down in Frio ahead of the Dockers game. So if you're in the metro area, 3 to 4.30, Benny's Bar and Cafe, Ollie Peterson will be broadcasting live, soaking up the atmosphere, chatting with Dockers supporters ahead of that big game. So whether you're feeling, you know, confident, nervous, ready to back the boys all the way, make sure you head down and say hi to Ollie. You can share your predictions with the team. So that is happening on Friday, 3 to 4.30, Benny's Bar and Cafe.
1: Very good. And then we'll flick over at a certain time to the stadium and bring you the broadcast.
0: Absolument. Now, Jonathan Hopper, who taught you how to drive?
1: I had a go in my mum's EA Falcon. It was an automatic, though. So we employed a local fella, Albert, I think his name was, who had a Hyundai Excel.
0: How do you remember these details?
1: The manual. Well, when you run a driving school, you want something like a Hyundai Excel, something disposable.
0: And a second brake.
1: Yes. But it had that. I remember that. It had the three pedals, but not the extra steering wheel. But he wasn't afraid of reaching across and grabbing it when I was about to run over somebody.
0: I don't know if this says much about your driving ability as a young person or your parents' patience. I mean, they gave it a go and then quickly outsourced it.
1: Well, no, there's that thing that where you want to get your manual license, right? Yeah. Because then you can drive the autos and the manual, and we didn't have a manual car, so we had to go elsewhere to have a look. But it was an experience, so it wasn't as rigorous as it is nowadays. I think you've got to be on your P's for 12 months, your L's for 12
0: and
1: months.
0: And they're increasing the hours, I think, which is a good thing,
1: Yeah.
0: We're going to be talking about getting young people, well, who is teaching young people how to drive, because I think, you know, you assume it's parents for their sins, but of course there are lots of young people who for various reasons do not have access to a parent. Anyway, thank you for your memories
1: thank
0: behind
1: you,
0: the wheel.
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3: Hello, Joe. 22.6 degrees in the city right now, the expected top 23. Tomorrow, mostly sunny. We'll get all the way up to 26 degrees. On Saturday, some showers easing, 21. On Sunday, partly cloudy, also with a top of 21. And around the state, Halls Creek, 35.7 degrees, possible shower. Karratha, 29.8 right now. Mount Magnet, 19.5. Collie, 19.4. And in Gibson, it is 17.5 degrees.
0: Good on you, Slim. We're going to head down to Mandurah because there's been this terrific program that sort of met the challenge of matching volunteer mentors with young people trying to get their license. But it's about to wind up and there's a bit of concern about the impact on those young people who'll teach them to drive. So there you go.
3: Because not everybody knows someone that can do that. I think I got a few lessons with my mum in the Holden Commodore. She was a bit of a squawker though, so the moment I hit the accelerator, she would carry on a bit. So we decided it was best that I go off to a driving school and be on neutral territory for a bit.
0: So everybody could be calm. Everybody could be calm. Clint, who is a retired traffic officer, taught both his daughters to drive. He's just sent through a text and he says whether that was lucky for them or not. I think they would need to tell you. But they both went through their P plate periods without ever receiving an infringement. They're 20 and 24 now. still yet to receive any infringements. So Clint thinks he must have done a pretty good job.
3: Yeah.
0: Good on you, Clint.
3: And, of course, it has got more stringent. But, of course, if you're going to teach the kids to drive, you want to be a decent driver yourself. You don't want to pass on all your bad habits, do you?
0: That's it. And Linda in Iluka says her poor dad tried to teach her, and he'd tell Linda to change gear and she'd say no, and he'd tell her to brake and she'd say no. And in the end, we got a driving school to teach her. I think there are plenty of parents sort of nodding along.
3: My heart does go out to anyone when you're at a set of traffic lights and someone's on their peas and they bunny hop across the intersection and you think, oh, that does bring back memories.
0: We've all been there. Good on you, Slim. We will talk more about this after Dusty's Tracks.
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5: Let's get into some of this new music on Dusty's Tracks. I've got a new one from this lady and it's in Spanish. Beyoncé, she's gone and re-recorded an album of hers that was super successful 20 years ago. So brush up on your Spanish in the meantime. Also, I want to start, as I always do right here in Perth, with a band that I'm yet to play, yet to feature, which is always great. Got this one at dusty@abc.net.au. Send through any local musicians that you want to shine a light on. The Tortured Souls, they've got a new one out. It's called Gold Lined Melancholy. And the band, formed by Perth singer-songwriter Justin Davis, also in the band includes Malcolm Clark and Jay Cortez. You might know those names from the Sleepy Jacksons. The music almost has a bit of a nod to that Lou Reed and David Bowie-esque, even maybe a little bit Bob Dylan-ish, I would have to say. They worked on this one with Grammy Award-nominated producer Rob Grant, who's done a lot of work with Tame Impala and also Nick Cave, making some exceptional music. This one, it's called Gold Lined Melancholy.

There you have it. The voice of Justin Davis there from the Tortured Souls. What do you think about it? Let me know. I'm sure I'll be playing some more music. That's only the third song that we have gotten from the group. They'll be releasing an album called Unforgettable Days in November this year. So keep an eye out for them. Let's get on to number two track for today on Dusty's Tracks here on 102.5 ABC Perth. Beyonce, can you get any bigger than what she's done over the last few decades? She released her album Birthday 20 years ago this month, and she's released a anniversary edition with a bunch of new songs and a few that are in Spanish, which is great to see. The one that I've picked, a remake of the hit single Irreplaceable. Also, Deja Vu was on that album as well. And she's linked up with one of the all-time Spanish singers. Actually comes out of Texas as well. Selena is her name. You may not have heard of her, but in America, she is an icon in the Spanish music industry. Died very young, actually, in her early 20s. Beyonce has sampled one of her songs in this version of Irreplaceable. It's called Irreplaceable. Let's have a listen to it. I'm guessing it's the first time you've heard this song in Spanish.

0: There you have it. Beyonce singing Spanish. I'm here for it. Beyonce, make some more of that kind of music. I'm with it. That one there from Beyonce, that whole album has about 31 songs on it, only about 4 or 5 new ones. But if you want to go back and have a little listen, go and have a re-listen to it. I'll be back again with some more new music, and keep sending them through on the email, dusty@abc.net.au. Also, I just love to get some of the music that you're listening to and what you think about them as well. So I'll chat to you in the email, and I'll speak to you on the airwaves.
1: 18 minutes to 3, that was Dusty's track. So Alex is pointing to Caroline Polachek, a fantastic singer who sings in many, many languages. Someone's saying, love Tortured Souls, Dusty. Dusty will be back with new music next week. Now, for the past 8 years, young people in Mandurah have been able to get their driver's license with the help of a program called RIDE, or Regional Youth Driver Education. It helps disadvantaged young people get their license by matching them up with volunteer driving mentors, and it runs in different parts of the state. But the Mandurah chapter, which has helped more than 400 young people get their license, has just ended. Apparently, the online platform it relied upon to operate is no longer viable. And it does seem a shame when there are so many volunteers still happy and willing to be involved, and plenty of young people who need their advice. So where to from here? Well, I've got one of RIDE's volunteer mentors, John Bugnow, on the line. A very good afternoon to you, John.
2: Good afternoon, Joe.
1: For those who haven't heard about RIDE, and I have to say I'm one of them, how does it work in practice? You are a mentor driver. How do you get matched with the kids?
2: Well, broadly what happens is that there's different volunteer organisations, crisis cares and that sort of stuff, and they refer the kids to us. They're checked out to make sure that they can actually drive a vehicle to a certain point. Then after that, we largely get involved with clocking up their hours. So they need 50 hours at the moment of sort of driver supervision. So we sit in the vehicle with them for those 50 hours and help them along. We obviously help their driving as any grandfather or father would do. And we're also chatting to them as well and, you know, getting to know them.
1: I was just thinking that, John, because I think one of the best places to have conversations with kids is in the car. We, you know, you're in a setting, it just, I don't know, it lends itself to those kind of conversations. So they're getting a lot out of it, not just the practice driving, but somebody who they can share their thoughts with. And I imagine that also is a special thing for you, the mentors.
2: Well, I think so. It's a bit like being a granddad or a dad, really. And we don't have special qualifications that way, although we have done various courses that are reasonably minimal, but as any grandfather or father would do. And we're also chatting to them as well and, you know, getting to know them.
1: I was just thinking that, John, because I think one of the best places to have conversations with kids is in the car. We, you know, you're in a setting, it just, I don't know, it lends itself to those kind of conversations. So they're getting a lot out of it, not just the practice driving, but somebody who they can

0: Only about 3 years. The program's been going since 2018, but I've come on board a bit later, just after I retired.
1: And without obviously giving away any sort of privacy details, tell us about some of the young people that you've met and helped along the way.
0: Oh, I think probably the first two that I got over the line with their driver's license, I think, were special. One of them was a young lady, single mum, with a child that had some disabilities as well. Obviously doing it tough, not keeping up with her own diet properly. She'd come along to the lessons and she'd be hungry, and therefore she couldn't concentrate. Once we identified that she hadn't been eating and managed to get that sort of sorted, she really went on leaps and bounds and got her license without any problems at all. So, it was a great result.
1: Oh, John, I mean, yeah, that is going over and above. It really, really makes such a difference to somebody's life, the volunteering you're doing. There is a program called RIDE, Regional Youth Driver Education. It helps disadvantaged young people in various parts of the state, but the Mandurah chapter, which has helped more than 400 young people get their licenses, has ended. And John Bugno, one of RIDE's volunteer mentors, sort of outlining what they do, and I guess also hoping that maybe they can get the program up and running again, John, because it must be very satisfying when you see someone that you've helped ultimately go on to get their license.
0: It certainly is, Joe. Getting kids like that through and others is really special. Some of them aren't so much a challenge, but some are, and some we're not successful with, of course. But just getting them over the line and getting their confidence up, and then seeing their lives change. I'm in contact with one young fella, and he had autism, ADHD. He's now running his own business. He actually has employees as well. So that was only 2 years ago. The transformation in the young fella's been really quite tremendous.
1: I've got a lot of messages on the text line from those of you either recalling your driving lesson days or reflecting on how tricky it can be. Some very humorous, like Jason's, who says his instructor took him took his daughter to an empty car park and said, "Just go straight." Daughter found the one light pole in the entire car park, and the instructor then said, "Great. Now we know the brakes work too." John, are the young people coming to you with slightly more experience than that?
0: They do. They're actually checked out by a driving instructor first. So they've got to be able to do basic functions first. The vehicles we got have actually got dual controls to some point, but we've got a brake and an accelerator. I've used the brake plenty of times, but never the accelerator.
1: Oh boy, I'm not sure I want to hear about the times you've had to use the brake. I've got a message from Megan who says her mum was like Slims and kicked her out one day and drove off. Boy, did I get in trouble. A lot of people remembering how their parents outsourced the driving lessons. But you must have nerves of steel, John. You just must be a very calm bloke.
0: Oh, well, on the weekends I teach people to fly gliders, so I suppose it goes with the territory.
1: And you've got the brake. You've got the brake.
0: I've
1: And
0: got the brake, yeah.
1: I wonder, I mean, tell us a little bit about how and why you were told that the Mandurah Ride program was finishing up, and how you took the news.
0: It was a bit of a shock. I think it came from the low level of the council first, and they just sort of said it was wound up. And we went there to have a bit of a meeting with the other mentors at the library where the vehicles were kept, and we found that they'd been moved. And subsequently, we found that they'd actually been moved off out of Mandurah up to Perth with what we believe was going to be a for sale sign put on them. So we had a meeting with the mayor and the CEO. We're both delightful people, by the way. And they assured us that the vehicles wouldn't get sold off, and they would then donate the vehicles to a charity which can run it. So it's turned out to be a pretty good sort of story. We know of at least one charity that's got their hand up to do it, and we believe there's two. They'll get some funding from the state government, and hopefully Bob's your uncle and the program can continue. So it's been a good news story, and we very much thank the Mayor of Mandurah, Amber Cairns, for her support in this deal.
1: Well, particularly after hearing, you know, the impact it can make on a young person's life, that bloke who went on, you know, not only to be working but then employing others, I guess you can't understate the difference it can make to somebody being able to get that driver's license and then the freedom that that leads to.
0: Oh, absolutely. He wouldn't have been able to move around with his business. His business requires him.

0: to be mobile. So without the driver's license, he wouldn't have started, I don't think, wouldn't have been able to.
1: How many volunteers are there down in your patch in Mandurah?
0: No, there's about 7 of us, I think, which is not a lot. But, you know, we'd obviously like more. So when we get a new title, we'd obviously like to recruit more. It's probably going to be via the Peel Resource Volunteer Centre, Peel Volunteer Resource Centre, sorry. So we'll certainly be looking for more mentors once we get this program going up and running.
1: And in terms of, you know, if anyone's listening and maybe are thinking, oh, I could put my hand up, do you need to commit to a certain number of hours a week, or is it fairly flexible?
0: It's very flexible. Basically, the way it has worked with Ride is the mentor books the vehicle, then a student comes in and books the vehicle with them. They know who they're booking with. They know whether it's an automatic or manual. And the actual mentor gets a handover from the previous mentor. So we know where they are in their driving criteria and if there's any issues that we need to deal with as well.
1: Yeah, I've just had a message, John, from somebody who says, Joe, I have had my license for 2 years thanks to a person who lives in the South Perth area. And this lovely listener writes, they don't have any relatives who could take them out. So they found somebody who offered through a community sort of page. And they write, without his help, I probably wouldn't have passed my driving test. I am forever grateful. And it's just great when people come together and community comes together and help, and it leads to good outcomes.
0: No, certainly, yeah. We just try to be part of the community as much as we can. And if we can give someone a decent break, well, that's just so rewarding for us.
1: John, thank you very much for the volunteering you do and for filling us in on the Ride program.
0: Absolute pleasure, Joe.
1: That was John Bugnow, and he has been volunteering with the Mandurah chapter of the Regional Youth Driver Education. They do run programs in various parts of WA, but some concerns that the Mandurah chapter, which it's helped more than 400 young people get their licence, didn't have much of a future. Heartening to hear that it looks like it will continue. It is 3:07. I've got a message from Brendan in Belmont who says, Joe, I could bang on for days about learning how to drive. Brendan learnt on a farm and actually got an extraordinary license before he turned 17 back in the mid-90s. And it was so he could help dad on the farm, and apparently needed the approval of the transport minister. He's not sure if he can still get them, but he's outlined quite a few issues that can be found when it comes to parents teaching kids. Very emotional and stressed process, which isn't good for anyone. Parents tend to pass on bad driving habits along to their offspring. And a lot of you are referencing that. Somebody else has said, you know, imagine the difficulty in teaching a 50-year-old set in their ways. And a common mistake is having blinkered vision on the road ahead, not scanning the road on the right, the rear, the left, or even bothering to check if the front seat passenger is wearing a seatbelt properly. That is enough about driving for now. I'm going to go to the music. And here is Bob Seger and the Silver Bullet Band.

0: Bob Seger and the Silver Bullet Band with Old Time Rock and Roll. And I say it all the time, but you are the most generous bunch. We just had a call. Good on you, Robert, who was putting his hand up to say, hey, if they need more volunteers, I would like to get involved with the RIDE program. Very heartening to hear. Somebody else has sent through a text with a very sensible suggestion that anybody who is teaching learners to drive, parents or friends, make sure they familiarise themselves with the latest road rules. Yes, I would say that is an absolute necessity.
1: Australia has read them,
2: argued over them,
1: recommended them, and lent them out, never to be seen again.
2: Which are the greatest Australian books?
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0: And as Claire Nichols told you earlier, you can just text through the word bookworm and you will get a link. Let's get WA up there. Time to say goodbye to those of you around the state. You are heading off to your drive program with Andrew Collins. We'll chat on Monday. And for those of you in Perth or listening via the app, Ollie's going to fill you in on what's coming up.
3: G'day there, Joe. This afternoon, we will be having a chat to Tim Clifford, the Greens MLC and the housing spokesperson, because he's just introduced a motion to the Parliament for an urgent moratorium on Airbnbs. He says this might help alleviate the housing crisis. And while there have been some methods obviously being used by the government at the moment to try and entice people away from the short-term market and to put that into the long-term market, it hasn't worked. So we're going to have a look at that this afternoon and ask you if you believe that could be part of the solution and take a bit of a stockpile today on where things are at when it comes to housing, particularly rentals. There were three statues unveiled this morning at the Wacker Ground, Joe. John Stevenson, the CEO of WA Cricket, launching season 26-27. He's going to join us live on Drive after 4:30 today. And obviously the big news around cricket is the decision to privatise the Melbourne Renegades in the Big Bash League, and the Perth Scorchers may be up for sale. So I'll find out where all of that is with John Stevenson a little later this afternoon. But you tell me, as a stakeholder or a member or a fan of cricket, how important is it that we continue to have this Perth Scorchers brand?
0: Yeah, I mean, Basil Zemplis pretty strong earlier today with Nadia, you know, outlining his concerns. It'll be interesting to see what people's thoughts are.
3: Absolutely. And on the menu with Simon Collins today, he will be joining us in the studio. So look forward to that. He'll be here just after 5:30, Joe. So lots coming up on Drive, including Steve Moyer with Car Talk just after 3:30.
0: Good on you, Ollie. Thanks for your company this afternoon, everybody. Thanks for your calls and stories and questions. We will do it again on Monday. Christine will keep you company tomorrow. Have a great weekend. News time.
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8: Good afternoon, Jonathan Hopper with ABC News. A major new report says Medicare rebates are rewarding GPs for quick appointments. The specialist reporting team's Paige Coburn has more.
9: A report by the Medicare Advisory Committee has found the rebates for appointments over 20 minutes are inadequate. The review said GPs are incentivised to squeeze patients into shorter appointments. This is because the Medicare rebate per minute generally decreases as the appointment gets longer. The review said female patients who are more likely to book longer appointments are being particularly disadvantaged. The committee did not specify how much the rebate should be increased by, but will hand its final report to the government by the end of the year.
8: The WA Greens are accusing the government of putting Alcoa's economic interests ahead of everything else after revelations the Water Corporation was concerned about the miners' mitigation strategies. The Water Corp made a submission last year to the Environmental Protection Authority, raising concerns Alcoa's operations presented a risk to drinking water. Alcoa denies weakening its water protections. Greens MP Jess Beckeling says the government needs to heed community concern about Alcoa's environmental damage.
10: It is very clearly a case of the Premier putting Alcoa's economic interests, let's be clear, over everybody else. And we know that because the Water Corporation documents reveal that they had been given direct instructions to put economic interests ahead of everything else.
8: A spokesperson for the WA government says the protection of Perth's drinking water is the government's number one priority. Liberal MP Andrew Hastie says Pauline Hanson doesn't get to redefine ANZAC amid an escalating spat over a satirical video. Senator Hanson is refusing to take down the One Nation cartoon which labels Mr. Hastie a traitor. Several years ago, Mr. Hastie complied with a subpoena to give evidence in the defamation trial brought by Ben Robert Smith against Nine Media regarding war crime allegations. Speaking to 102.5 ABC Perth, the Liberal MP says he's calling out Senator Hanson.
11: Because I did my duty within the law, that makes me a traitor, according to Pauline Hanson. Well, she doesn't get to redefine ANZAC. She doesn't get to redefine the profession of arms or set the standards for conduct on the battlefield. And frankly, I'm calling her out.
8: Foreign Affairs Minister Penny Wong has reiterated Australia will not join an import ban on goods from illegal Israeli settlements, but is considering its own targeted sanctions. A dozen countries, including the UK, Canada and France, have announced plans to introduce or support import bans on goods from Israeli settlements in the occupied West Bank. Senator Wong has told Senate Question Time the government is concerned about the unintended consequences of a blanket ban.
12: We certainly do not want to see Palestinian jobs and livelihoods affected. We do not want to see Australians being prevented from penalised or buying Palestinian goods. We certainly will continue to work closely with the United Kingdom and Canada to see how they resolve those unintended consequences.
8: Author and journalist Peter Fitzsimmons has told a Sydney court that a former colleague of Alan Jones seemed revolted when speaking about allegedly being touched and kissed by the former radio host. Ethan Ricks reports.
13: Complainancy alleges he was indecently assaulted on eight separate occasions as a younger colleague of Mr. Jones in 2008. The trial heard the complainant was later put in contact with author Peter Fitzsimmons in 2019 by Ray Hadley. Mr. Fitzsimmons said the man who did not identify himself told him on the phone that he had been groped in the car and kissed on the mouth by Mr. Jones. Mr. Fitzsimmons told the court the man seemed very upset and revolted when speaking about pushing Mr. Jones's hand away in the car. Mr. Jones has pleaded not guilty to all 22 charges relating to six male complainants.
8: In the AFL, Fremantle coach Justin Longmuir says his team has owned their subpar showing against Hawthorn last week as they prepare for a do-or-die clash with Geelong tomorrow night. The Dockers face the Cats at Perth Stadium with a preliminary final berth against Sydney up for grabs. Longmuir says the message for his side was simple heading into the match.
14: Don't panic too much. And that's what we spoke about it earlier. We've got to make sure that we just approach this week the same as what we would have done if it was round five and we lost.
8: Mostly sunny in Perth tomorrow with a forecast top of 26 degrees. And right now in the city, it's 22.7.
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24: G'day, Ollie. How are you, mate?
15: You set the agenda on the home of Talkback. Drive with Oliver Peterson, 102.5 ABC Perth. Here
3: we go. Good afternoon. Welcome to Drive. It is a beautiful, sunny afternoon and great to have your company today. Coming up, would you support putting a stop to new Airbnbs across WA? Is it time that we pause the registration of new short-term accommodation? The WA Greens believe it's so urgent that a moratorium is needed right now. Tim Clifford introducing a motion to Parliament, and he'll join us this afternoon right here on Drive. Also today, would you be comfortable with the Perth Scorchers being privately owned if it meant that more money and investment into the team Or do you believe that the Perth Scorchers should remain firmly in the hands of WA Cricket? The CEO, John Stevenson of WA Cricket, will join you and me live a little later today. And from 3:30, Steve Moyer is motoring on by the studios for Car Talk. So get your questions in nice and early for Steve.
15: 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Traffic.
3: Let's head to main roads. Hi there, Tony.
16: Good afternoon, Ollie. There has been a truck breakdown on Rockingham Road eastbound at Thomas Road in Kwinana Beach. The centre lane is blocked and traffic is slow on the approach. Please drive with caution. Taking a look at the freeways, the northbound run is busy. Rolly Road, Mill Point Road to Mounts Bay Road and Shenton Avenue. And the southbound run is slow. Hay Street to Mill Point Road, Mount Henry Bridge and Billy Drive to Anchortail Road. There's no major delays on the Grey Farmer Freeway and the Northbridge Tunnel is moving well in both directions. Drive safely, and that's the latest from Main Road.
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3: It is 3:08. First up today, battle lines have been well and truly drawn as Andrew Hastie continues his fight to have One Nation Senator Pauline Hanson remove a satirical cartoon from her party social media. The cartoon labels Hastie a traitor multiple times. The Liberal frontbencher and MP for Canning told Nadia on Mornings he will not back down.
11: She's called me a traitor 8 times, and she pinned that to her ex account on July 23. The cartoon is authorised by her. And I've served my country in uniform for 12 years, 8 months. I left my wife twice to go overseas, or 3 times actually, on combat operations and risked my life. And so to be called a traitor, and there's only one way you can read that, given the context of the cartoon. And she's picked a fight with the wrong veteran. And I'm not just speaking for myself, I'm speaking for many veterans, because the context in which she calls me a traitor was because I answered a subpoena and gave evidence at the federal court back in 2022 in a trial that Ben Robert Smith brought against Nine Media. 20 other SAS combat veterans also gave evidence. And so my question for Pauline Hanson is she calling those soldiers traitors to their country as well? I gave her the option yesterday of either owning the words, own them, and call me a traitor publicly, or take the cartoon down. She did neither, and that's why I think she's revealed herself to be weak, glass-jawed, and unable to take responsibility for her position.
0: This is what she told Sky regarding your concerns.
17: I'm not calling him a traitor to his country, which he made that statement that I never said that. And I have not said that. It is a satirical cartoon, for Christ's sake. Barnaby Joyce was classified as a beetroot. He's now part of the party.
0: Do you accept what she's saying there?
11: I don't accept it. And this just shows she's a weak leader, unable to take responsibility for her actions. She's pinned it to her account. It's authorised by her. She calls me a traitor 8 times. Now, I took an oath of enlistment back in January of 2003 to serve in the ADF, and I swore allegiance to our country and to do my duty within the law and to resist all enemies. And because I did my duty within the law, that makes me a traitor, according to Pauline Hanson. Well, she doesn't get to redefine ANZAC. She doesn't get to redefine the profession of arms or set the standards for conduct on the battlefield. And frankly, I'm calling her out. She's picked a fight with the wrong veteran.
0: And this argument of, oh, but it's a satirical cartoon, tough
11: enough. So weak from her. She's the one who cried rivers for Gina Rinehart when the ABC published that satirical video about her, and I agreed with her that it should have been taken down. I'm glad the ABC did take it down, and now she's applying a hypocritical double standard to her own video.
0: You've asked her to take it down, Andrew Hastie. She's refused. Would you consider legal action?
11: No, because she's backed by Jenna Reinhardt. I don't have pockets deep enough to take her on legally, but I am imposing political cost, and I'll go all the way to the next election. She has picked a fight with the wrong veteran. And she hasn't backed down and she hasn't apologised. So guess what? There are thousands, if not millions, of Australians around this country who would take offence at the use of the words traitor, because it doesn't just reflect on me, it reflects on veterans and also serving men and women in our uniform who believe in standards of conduct on the battlefield.
3: Andrew Hastie there, the Liberal MP for Canning, speaking to Nadia on Mornings. What do you make of his stance on all of this? 1-300-221-025. Kean Burke is our ABC state political reporter and he joins me in the studios. Good afternoon to you, Kean. You're headed to State Parliament this morning to catch up with the WA leader of One Nation, Rod Caddies. Does he back his leader posting material that labels Hastie a traitor?
19: Look, he wasn't willing to kind of directly call it out, but he certainly wasn't a fan of it. He was very quick to say that he wouldn't personally call him a traitor. He wouldn't condone that kind of language. He said that all parties, including his own, need to kind of turn down the temperature of debate, which I thought was a really interesting comment. We asked him if he's made that clear to Senator Hanson, and he said that he doesn't actually talk to her all that often.
3: So he's distancing himself from Pauline Hanson.
19: Yeah, I think that's fair to say. And it's not the first time. Like he, you know, the WA branch of One Nation is very different. And Rod was speaking about that today, saying that, you know, really, Pauline doesn't tend to intervene unless there's some kind of issue that needs to be addressed. I mean, she was only over here once during the by-election campaign.
3: Is that a little surprising, though? Claiming not to speak with Pauline Hanson often, given that recent by-election win and the clear campaign to target the seat of Canning.
19: Yeah, I mean, it's a fascinating situation. And, you know, Pauline Hanson was in the paper over the weekend talking about how much she wants to win Canning, how badly she wants to take it off Andrew Hastie. You know, she made some strong comments about the by-election when she was over here and then didn't come back over to campaign for it. It's a really interesting scenario. You normally see, you know, federal leaders either stay away from these kind of contests when they're on the nose, as Anthony Albanese did, or, you know, try and get their name all over it when their popularity could help, which you would expect from Senator Hanson in this case. It's a funny situation.
3: Well, you'll have the chance to hear that full chat with Rod Caddies in just a moment. But, Kean, you also doorstopped a number of other pollies this morning. What was the broader sentiment about this battle? And where does the WA Liberal leader Basil Zemplis sit?
19: Well, this is an interesting one because, of course, he and Andrew Hastie don't see eye to eye on a number of issues. Basil Zemplis this morning, I mean, was saying he doesn't like anyone being called a traitor. He wasn't really speaking too specifically about Andrew Hastie, but certainly, you know, wasn't supporting Senator Hanson's language here. He said this doesn't change his relationship with Hastie, someone he says he has great respect for, but it also doesn't change how he sees the relationship that he'd like his party to have with One Nation. He's still comfortable for them to... he's open at the moment, I guess, about what that relationship looks like. He says it's a long way off until the next state election in 2029. They'll keep thinking about that. Those decisions don't have to be made until closer to the date. And he also acknowledged that, you know, there are different considerations at play here for someone like Andrew Hastie, whose seat is under threat and that's his sole focus, as opposed to Basil Zemplis, who is trying to work out how to unseat Labor, how to get the Liberals and Nationals into government and whether or not One Nation might be able to assist with that when you look at the state as a whole.
3: Finally, Kean, the final results of that Secret Harbour by-election were released by the Electoral Commission yesterday. It's a resounding victory for One Nation's Luke Hurtigan. When will he take his seat in the WA Parliament?
19: We did ask Rod that this morning. He still doesn't know. It could be next week, given that the results are certain now. If it doesn't happen, though, then we have to wait until October when Parliament next sits. Luke has now got the keys to his office, though, so the process is underway. He's been meeting with Parliament, filling out all the forms and doing all of that. So we're still just waiting to hear, though, when exactly that big day will be.
3: Kean, thank you very much.
19: Thanks, Ollie.
3: That is ABC state political reporter Kean Burke. And let's listen now to WA One Nation leader, Rod Caddies.
21: You're a part of the One Nation Party.
22: Yeah. Well, again, that's depending on how you take that. You know, is Labor or saying it's not a, you know, they separate themselves federal and state. I'm not going to condone calling anyone a traitor that served our country. That's not something I would do. But, you know, again, the only thing I've seen on that is it's... satirical, you know, which is whether people think that's appropriate or not. I leave that to everyone, their individual I don't think some things are funny. Other people do.
1: Well, Andrew Hastie clearly doesn't think it's funny. He's no, but I'm saying, to be deleted. Should it be deleted?
22: Well, I'm saying there's many. If you go to a comedy night, there's a lot of awful things that are said there that would offend a lot of people. So, I mean, you know, that's your idea. That's what I'm saying. That's every individual's responsibility to decide what they think is, you know, is satirical and what they find funny.
1: Do you think it's offensive to call someone who's served the country a traitor?
22: Oh, I don't. I wouldn't do it.
1: Is it offensive?
22: Well, it's not what I would do. It's not what I would say.
2: Andrew's point, just on the satirical nature of it, was that a lot of concerns around the jokes made about Gina Rinehart in that ABC show, and he's saying that's hypocritical of your leader to be upset about that and not, you know, and not, you know, have any concerns with this cartoon. What do you make of that?
22: I hold myself in higher, you know, account. I'm accountable to the people. You won't see me doing any of that. I'm sure if you look at any of my social media, any of the stuff I do, I don't do it. So, again, it's up to individuals to decide on what they think is acceptable and what's not. I'm not going to be telling them what they're, you know, people, like I said, I've been to comedy shows where I think is half of the show is inappropriate and is offensive to me.
1: But this isn't a comedy show. This is a... But it's a political skit funded for and managed by the One Nation Party.
22: It's still satirical. So some people will say they find what's in there funny. Other things I look at in a lot of these things I don't find funny. My wife tells me all the time that I don't find much funny. But, you know, like, so for me, yes, I don't, you know, I don't... You know, I don't find that funny.
1: What about Senator Hanson calling him a wanker?
22: Well, again, I don't use that language. You'll never hear me. I don't swear, even. If you ask my wife, my family, I don't swear.
2: Is Andrew Hanson a wanker?
22: I've only ever said hello to the man twice. I don't have, you know, anything negative or anything to say about him because I have never had...
1: You said you're going after his seat, though.
22: Oh, going after every seat. That's why if you hear of your media...
1: specifically said panning a couple of times.
22: No, but I said in many reports, I said, look, it's not because it's his seat. It's because I'm going to be going after all seats, and especially ones we think we can win, like every... So his seat is no different to the seat next to his or any
1: but
22: other
1: is
22: seat.
1: Is his seat gettable because the Ben Roberts Smith trial has been politicised?
22: No, I think there's been more than that. I think you know, many of the people that spoke to me were very disappointed, you know. That's the way I like to frame it, disappointed in his stance on that freedom bill that went through. People piled on him about him pushing right up to the day of voting on it, him saying, oh, this is wrong, we're not going to vote, and then voting for it. And then he gives a reason why he did it, but people weren't happy with that reason. So for me, that's where all the anger from the people that are talking to me. It wasn't... The Ben Robert Smith stuff hasn't actually been brought up to me anywhere near the amount of times the actual stuff about their freedoms being taken away, him saying one thing and then doing another. So
2: I know you do criticise Labor a lot for how they conduct themselves online, but, you know, with...
22: Because I'm,
2: with
22: this I'm comparing issue, them to myself.
2: I know, I but can't, with this issue, have... would you prefer that your party also take the temperature down?
22: You know, I'd prefer every party, including our own party, had the temperature down.
1: Have you told Senator Hanson that?
22: Well, I hardly speak to Pauline. You know, I only speak to her if there's any major issues that he's speaking about. She leaves me to run WA, and that's the way I do. I run WA the way I believe WA should be run, and I believe we set a standard here that is, I believe, you know, at a good standard. You know, like I said, I don't put that sort, you know, don't put negative things, you know. It's and we still use satire on our pages, but... Yeah, I challenge anyone to bring anything to me they feel is inappropriate.
3: WA leader of One Nation, that is Rod Caddy speaking to journalists outside of state parliament a little earlier today. 1300 221 0025. Where do you sit in the Andrew Hastie versus Pauline Hanson saga?
15: Perth, you set the agenda. Call Ollie now. 1300 221 0025. 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
3: At 21 after 3, John says, look, I'm no Liberal voter, but Andrew's a good man. Our veterans, they deserve better. Lucy Intrigue is not a fan of Hastie either, and the Liberals. But look, I totally agree with him on this, Ollie. This is not a political issue. It is a moral issue. And Alex from Perth weighs in, saying Hanson is being hypocritical again. I don't support One Nation or the Libs, but Pauline Hanson's satirical when she released that song Backdoor Man, and there are others who've taken out injunctions. A 1300 221 025 to Mosman Park. Hi, Kylie.
5: Hi, I'm a devoted Labor voter, and I disagree with Andrew Hastie on many things, but on this, I stand with him.
3: How come, Kylie?
5: I just want to say that I'm proud of him standing up. I have a history of family members in the army, and it doesn't matter what their politics is, they deserve our support, and the way that veterans are getting treated, I'm not happy about it. And I'm certainly not happy that Andrew Hastie being dragged through the mud for his integrity and loyalty and code of, I don't even what you call it, to the army. Like, he should be celebrated for this.
3: Thanks for your call there, Kylie. Tim says, look, I just wonder how Andrew Hastie would feel about being arrested in front of his family and aired around the whole country versus being depicted in a cartoon as being a traitor. Matt in Frio says, well, my values don't align with Andrew Hastie. I have much respect for him. He seems like a decent man, and it demonstrates that Pauline Hanson is an incredibly ignorant person who has not had any personal growth in the last 30 years. It's astounding, frankly, quite sad, and I hope her supporters start to see through her. And look, I'm definitely a Labor and sometimes Green voter, Ollie, but I think he actually handled that interview extremely well. He gave some rational answers. I actually can't even imagine Georgia Tree answering those questions as well as he just did. Craig, good afternoon to you.
6: Yeah, g'day, Ollie. Look, I have no respect at all for Andrew Hastie. There's an unwritten rule in the military that you don't, I've got to use the word dob, I can't use any other word, but you don't dob on your mates. In war, there is only one rule in war, Ollie, and that is to win. People who haven't been in war, sometimes you do things that you don't want to do and it's not very good. And if we looked at what our diggers probably had to do, that probably wasn't part of the rules and everything else in World War II and the First World War and things like that, that's just part of war. But you don't dob on your mates. And that's what Andrew Hastie did. And in regards to being a traitor, I reckon that that's probably not him being a traitor to his country, but definitely a traitor to other servicemen and people in the army who he served with.
3: But Craig, he was subpoenaed. So to be clear, he was under oath.
6: And he can refuse to answer. If he's got the moral courage to stand up and sprout all this other kind of rubbish now, then even if he is subpoenaed, he does not dob on his mates.
3: Thank you, Craig. 1300 221 025. Where do you sit in the Andrew Hastie versus Pauline Hanson saga? For Annie in Mount Lawley, she's Team Hastie 110%. All of our veterans and serving Defence Force members. We vote Labor, Ollie, says Julie, but I feel that this is disgusting to call out a veteran who has a moral compass, and by calling him a traitor, she is gutless. And the trouble with Hanson here is she's attacking Hastie on the thing with which he is rock solid. His attitude towards women is more of a problem, says Jenny. Kim, good afternoon to you.
7: Hi, Ollie. I have to vehemently disagree with Craig. I was a lawyer in the Navy. I've deployed to the Middle East and I've deployed to operations in Northern Australia. And the government doesn't decide that lawyers are important enough to send to those operations. And we do go right to the front to read rules of engagement and let everybody know what the rules are, because war is just a don't dob on your mate, and what happens at war happens at war. It absolutely does not. And so that's actually quite offensive to hear that people think that, because 99.999% of people over there follow the rules. The SAS, they get briefed daily on their rules of engagement. They carry cards that have rules of engagement on them. So to say that what happens at war is absolutely wrong and somewhat disgusting, Ollie.
3: Thank you for your call there, Kim. Jim says Rod Caddy sounds too sensible to be a One Nation person and maybe he'll join the Libs one day. Courtney agrees Hasty had an agenda when he went through the SAS induction. And Sue says, so what, you don't dob on your mates in circumstances. I'm not a Hasty fan here, but I think Pauline is despicable. So bravo to him for having integrity. 1-300-221-025. Where do you sit here on this Andrew Hasty versus Pauline Hanson saga? It is 27 after 3. Let's have some music and turn it up because we've got Edwin Collins lined up for you. A Girl Like You on 102.5 ABC Perth.

0: Edwyn Collins with The Girl Like You, 102.5 ABC Perth. This is Drive with Oliver Peterson at 29-4. Joy says, when's Australia going to recognise that Pauline Hanson and One Nation will never be the answer? She's sowing discord to trap the uneducated into her cults. Just take a good hard look at what is going on in the United States. I absolutely back Andrew Hastie here. Pauline Hanson is an embarrassment to Australia and Joy is ashamed of her. Daniel's no fan of Mr. Hastie, but Pauline Hanson's conduct was disgusting. And Jim says, Andrew Hastie has my total support. I think he's knocked out Pauline Hanson without even moving. She's done it to herself and she's revealing her true colours. Has One Nation now crashed and burnt? Where is it that you sit here on this Andrew Hastie versus Pauline Hanson saga? 1-300-222-1025. Coming up shortly, don't forget Steve Moyer will be motoring on by the studios here for Car Talk. So if you have a question for Steve today, I suggest you get in nice and early. You could be asking that to Steve in just a few moments' time. Right now, though, at 28-4, here is Lucy Bell with news headlines. Good afternoon.
1: Good afternoon, Ollie. I thought we might do a little bit more of a continuation of this story that you've been discussing this half hour around this dispute between Andrew Hastie and Pauline Hanson, because there have been plenty of people weighing in on this debate this afternoon and where they sit. And a couple of really interesting voices I wanted to bring you. The first is independent federal Tasmanian Senator Jackie Lambie. Many people will be familiar with the fact that Jackie Lambie has also served in the Australian Defence Forces. She was speaking to Sally Sara on RN Breakfast this morning about this situation, and it's pretty colourful.
2: Look, I love Andrea to death, and it is an attack on a veteran. What she's doing in those cartoons is absolutely disgusting. They are full of bloody violence. I mean, how people can watch that rubbish is beyond me. But attacking Andrew Hastie, a veteran that has served in our Afghanistan war, or any other veteran, is the lowest ebb you can possibly do. That woman is nothing less than a bloody coward. She always has been, and she always will be. She wouldn't last one day in that goddamn uniform. Leave our veterans alone, Hanson. And I'll tell you something else to those veterans out there. Don't you forget, she held us off for that Royal Commission 4 months, that woman, because she didn't think we were good enough to have a Royal Commission. So I remind you about that.
3: Pauline Hanson has said, quote, regarding the alleged comments about Andrew Hastie, I'm not calling him a traitor to his country. Does that make it better?
2: No, it makes it no better at all. She's running around cartoons calling a veteran a traitor. She's disgusting. Like I said, she's the lowest bit of life you can possibly come from with that woman. I tell you what, you're seeing her true colours start to shine now. You watch this, the Australian people. Here we go. Here comes Coward Hanson.
1: Senator Jackie Lambie there, speaking to Sally Sara on RM Breakfast. And we've also heard from former WA Labor politician Peter Tinley, who served in the SAS for 17 years. He's now the national president of the RSL, Ollie, and he was asked by our colleagues on News Radio what he made of this dispute.
4: I was offended. I was offended on a personal level. As a veteran myself, I find it a bridge too far, where you've actually labelled a veteran a traitor, a person who's given service in uniform and now out of uniform, because time in that parliament is, in my view, a public service, and it's no less significant. So we should treat veterans with respect. We should treat the service they've given, both in and out of uniform, with a certain degree of respect. I would say this too, that for a veteran, the term traitor aligns with the word coward, which are two words that have a significant meaning to a veteran beyond what people might use in the normal vernacular around our society. And I think this is particularly offensive. Now, I'm not here to referee a brawl between two politicians. I wouldn't have time for my day job if that was the case. But we have to have a certain level of respect in this community. How are we going to set the example for everyone else if they're doing this?
1: Peter Tinley there, the national president of the RSL, of course, former WA Labor politician and served 17 years in the SAS. He was speaking there to Sarah Dingle on News Radio, Ollie. Now, in the vein of trying to take the temperature down a little bit after all of that debate, The last little bit of news I wanted to bring you is that the show bags for the Perth Royal Show have been revealed today, Ollie. Of course, the Royal Show just a couple of weeks away now. The Birdie Beetle is back for all of those lovers of a cheap bargain. It's sitting at $5. So if you're looking for a little cheap show bag to bring home for the grandkids, that one's in the mix. Scanning through the list, there are about 60 bags that are priced below $10, another 40 that come in under a lobster if you're looking to not spend too much money. I did notice that there is a capybara show
0: capybara.
1: Bag. Thank you. A capybara. I had to say to Josh, what is this?
0: How do you not know?
1: Well, clearly I'm missing some part of the current zeitgeist because I just had to look up and it's basically a 40-kilo guinea pig.
0: Well, yeah, it's a big rodent.
1: And why is it having a moment?
0: Because it is the most popular thing amongst anybody aged 5 to 8 or 9. So,
1: and why?
0: Because it's so cute and lovable. It's like a quokka.
1: It's nothing like a quokka.
0: Lucy, you tell my children that. And they'll never talk to you again.
1: I'm about to be blacklisted.
0: Absolutely.
1: I take it you'll be buying several capybara show bags then.
0: Capybara.
1: Sorry, capybara.
0: Capybara.
1: Capybara.
0: It's kind of it's spelled that way. But no, the capybara is great. It's a really lovable, friendly animal.
1: Is this like how a couple of years ago the llama came out of nowhere as being like super everywhere and now it's the capybara?
0: Beg your pardon. Dharma the Lama's been written.
1: Dharma the Lama is a great book. I will give you that. But maybe animals are having them. I'm very capybara. Confused as to where this came from. Is there a cartoon about it or what?
0: Go and have a look. It's in the Amazon, I believe. Very big in South America in particular. And the capybara is the 2026 version of the quokka. That's where
1: that's
0: I'm going.
1: That's a bold prediction.
0: Right? Looks, it's a giant rodent. Yes, it looks like a guinea pig, but they're so friendly and so cute. And they just bring so much joy to the children.
1: Well, they're going to bring a heap of moolah to the Perth Royal Show based on this reaction to the show bag.
0: Give you the hot tip. It'll be like that time when a former colleague of mine, when I worked somewhere else, came in one day and said, I think you need to do this story about Bluey. I'm like, oh, yeah, Bluey. You know, what's Bluey kind of thing, right? Within a few months, I'm like, hey, Bluey, blah, blah, blah. How good's Bluey, right? I guarantee we have this moment with the capybara and your child sometime in the next little while. And you'll be like, yeah, I really should have got on the capybara train. Now, capybara v. Bluey, probably a poorer example, but you get my drift.
1: I can see that you're pulling the capybara bandwagon.
0: Big time.
1: I see that.
0: I can't believe we haven't had this conversation in the office anyway until now.
1: Well, consider me painted surprised and go to do my capybara research.
0: I love it when there's something that you don't know that you find out that is happening, and it happens to me all the time, Lucy, so don't feel upset or alone in that one. It's 22-4.
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0: And let's go to main roads. Hi there, Tony.
6: Good afternoon, Ollie. There are a few things going on at the moment. There's been a crash on Main Street and Scarborough Beach Road intersection in Osborne Park. Multiple lanes are blocked. DPS are on site. Please drive with caution as motorists are out of their vehicles. And some emergency works on Albany Highway northbound at Fancoat Street in Kelmscott. Turn lane has been closed there. Western Power are on site. The traffic is flowing, but please use caution. And a truck breakdown remains. Row Highway westbound at Great Eastern Highway in Middle Swan. The left lane is blocked with trucks slow on the approach. Please allow for a safe merge. Drive safely, and that's the latest from Main Road.
0: On you, Tony. Really appreciate that, as always. And, of course, if there is anything else you see yourself this afternoon as you head towards your destination, please phone that through 1300 221 025.
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0: At 21-4, we had to miss Car Talk last week as we were on the bandwagon, but I'm glad that Steve Moyer has motored on by the studios. It's great to see you.
8: Great to see you, Ollie. What a lost opportunity last week was.
0: I know. Hey. See, I've been banned from the stadium tomorrow for the return, Steve. So I'm off to Fremantle instead, which will be pretty good, though.
8: Better option.
0: Heading down to Benny's Bar and Cafe. I mean, it's going to be magnificent. It's 26 still tomorrow.
8: It'd be wonderful.
0: It'll be nice there. Yeah. Reckon the Dockers are going to bounce back, though? Have to.
8: Yeah, I hope so. But, you know, the opposition are pretty good.
0: Yeah, they're not bad, are they?
8: You know, they're going to have to change. Dockers are going to have to change how they approach the whole game, I think.
0: Absolutely.
8: You know, get out there and biffo. Sorry, yeah. I know you're not allowed to say that these days, but biffo on, boys.
0: But go hard. Now, if you want to have a chat to Steve Moyer today, 1300 221 025, because this is Car Talk. And let's go straight to the open line because Melissa in Wembley needs a bit of help. Good afternoon.
9: G'day. I've got a Lexus NX300H now. I've had it for more than a decade. I'm just wondering what your thoughts are on like luxury mid-size SUVs that are petrol rather than electric and what you think is of the stuff that's out there.
8: Lexus all day long. Yeah, and in fact, you know what? I'd probably go plug-in hybrid, to be honest with you, because you'll get 90 to 100 kilometres of range out of the battery. and just a sensational car. You've already experienced the Lexus experience, so you know how good it is, but the new plug-in hybrids are really worth their weight in gold.
9: Okay. So you wouldn't go for, you know, the BMWs and the fancy ones then?
8: No, I wouldn't, and I wouldn't get captured by what we call car park pedigree either.
10: Why is that?
8: Oh, look, Lexus is a... I'm going to sound a bit strange. Lexus is a proven product.
10: Yeah.
8: BMW is a proven product.
10: Yeah.
8: But I think bang for buck, you're going to be able to jump into a Lexus around that $9,500,000 mark.
10: Mm-hmm.
8: You're going to be well north of that for a comparable European car.
10: Yeah.
8: Are you getting better value? It's questionable these days. The Japanese and the Chinese stuff is so good and so laden with technology. I tend to lean that way myself. And I do. I'm a big fan of the Lexus product.
10: Melissa, you like what you drive now?
9: Yeah, I do. I kind of have been looking a bit at Audis and Beamers. I mean, look, let's be real. If I had the dollars and no restrictions, I'd probably go the Porsche because that one looks really flash, but that's way outside normal price range. I guess I was just trying to suss out which ones are doing well.
8: It really depends on where you set your budget, to be honest with you.
10: Yeah.
8: And then match the car to your budget. Don't do the other because a lot of people get caught that way. They get the aspirational buy and then go, oh, gee, now, you know, I've overstretched.
10: How much does the tech influence your decision, Melissa, and how easy it is to be able to touch the interface and make a call or change, you know, the lighting display or something in the car?
9: Yeah, that all makes a difference. Weirdly, so does being able to put a tow bar on the back. So, you know, what's some practicalities in amongst it as well, which a lot of the SUVs you can't do. So I guess I want a bit of, I want it all, which
8: actually,
9: is probably what we all want.
8: Oh, there aren't, in fact, I can't think of any SUV where you can't put a tow bar. And I mean, Porsche are famous for the little press the button and the tow bar pops out.
10: Do they?
8: Oh, yeah. It's sensational.
10: That's cool.
8: So you don't have the stigma of having a tow bar until you actually need it.
10: Because you want to be a Porsche driver with a tow bar.
8: Exactly. I mean, what do you tow with a Porsche in?
10: Your boat.
8: Your boat. Why? Because you can.
10: Good luck, Melissa. Let us know how you get on.
9: Thank you.
10: Good on you. There you go. Melissa in Wembley having a look. Because I reckon that tech question, right?
8: Yeah.
10: As much as you shouldn't be thinking about that, and it should be the feel of the drive of the car, if you've got, for example, let's just say it, Apple CarPlay,
8: yeah,
10: right, which is the most popular sort of interface with these mobile phones, if it's clunky or hard to use, I reckon that is a point that would actually put somebody off a motor vehicle.
8: Certainly put me off.
10: Did it?
8: Yeah, absolutely. I mean, yeah, I'm driving a car with, I don't know whether other listeners are having this issue, but I'm driving down the Mitchell Freeway. When I go past Osborne Park, my Apple CarPlay stops.
10: Really?
8: Yeah, for about 30 seconds, and then it kicks back in again.
10: So is that because are you on a wireless Apple CarPlay?
8: Yeah.
10: Or, yeah.
8: So I don't know what's going on around there, but there's a little black spot.
10: There's something out there.
8: But yeah, I think tech really does play a much more important role today
10: than,
8: say, 5 years ago.
10: Yeah.
8: Because there's such good stuff out there that makes your life and driving easier.
10: Absolutely. Let's stick with a couple of callers for now to Bin Doon. Peter, good day.
11: How you doing?
10: We're good, Pete. How can Steve help you?
11: Yeah, just asking about the new GR hybrid, the 300 series.
10: In the Toyota.
8: Oh, the Toyota.
10: Yeah. What do you want to know about it, Pete?
11: What do you reckon? I'm sort of looking one at the moment. Yeah, just see what you've got to say on it.
8: Okay, so first of all, you've got to come back to why have Toyota done this?
10: Mm.
8: And in Australia, it's all about the National Vehicle Efficiency Standards. You know, Toyota need to put more hybrids into the marketplace to offset the fines that could potentially come, or not potentially, will come in the next couple of years, which will significantly put the price of cars up.
10: Yeah.
8: The 300 hybrid, from all accounts, is a great unit. It does give you that flexibility. If you want to go out back, you're still relying on the ICE engine, but around the city, you can pump out that hybrid. It is a big unit. Let's not kid ourselves. And that takes a lot of battery to run it along. So you're going to get the same efficiencies out of say, a RAV4? No, you're not. But horses for courses.
11: Yeah. So longevity and all that sort of good stuff.
8: No problems. No problems. Toyota are so experienced with hybrid technology. They're one of the market leaders in it. I have no fear at all.
11: All right. No worries. Cheers.
10: On you, Pete. Appreciate the call. If you're looking at the hybrid model of the, you know, similar car that's petrol, Just speaking here generally for a moment, Steve, what are you paying on top of that? About 20% more, maybe?
8: I'd come down.
10: Oh, right. Okay.
8: Used to be. Yeah. Used to be quite a bit. It was substantial. But yeah. Certainly within the mainstreams of the Toyotas and the Hyundais, and it's relatively close and certainly worth the effort.
10: Right.
8: And you will recoup that additional.
11: So longevity and all that sort of good stuff.
8: No problems. No problems. Toyota are so experienced with hybrid technology. They're one of the market leaders in it. I have no fear at all.
11: All right. No worries. Cheers.
10: On you, Pete. Appreciate the call. If you're looking at the hybrid model of the, you know, similar car that's petrol, just speaking here generally for a moment, Steve, what are you paying on top of that? About 20

0: that many in there.
1: Right.
0: I mean, Lexus do, because they're following on, obviously, from the Toyota relationship.
1: Yeah.
0: Audis, BMWs, I mean, Porsches have had a hybrid out there. But it begs the question, you know, people who buy a Porsche, you're really concerned about hybrid?
1: Mm,
0: you know,
1: true.
0: It's a funny one.
1: Matt in Perth says, Steve, is the Lexus a poor rich man's car?
0: No, not at all. It's established itself firmly in the marketplace. And if you talk to Lexus owners, they love them. Mm. They're not caught up in that car park pedigree.
1: Right. Car park pedigree. That's a very good term. I like that, Steve. Andrew reckons that his Audi wireless CarPlay drops out a lot, but they blame Telstra.
0: Mm. I don't know whether it's Telstra's fault. I think
1: it might be the car manufacturer. So does it also drop out? So if you have that wireless technology in some of those other cars, like the BMW again, or maybe it's the if Porsche offer it, I don't know. Does it drop out or is it an Audi thing? 1-300-222-1025. Let's go to Sterling. Hi there, Joe.
2: Hi there.
1: Have you got the black spot for the Apple CarPlay?
2: I have, and I was actually driving through Aussie Park as it was mentioned. I thought, oh, wow, mine hasn't dropped out.
0: You're not the only one.
2: In a long time, but.
1: Joe, what badge is your car?
2: It's a Porsche.
1: Okay.
0: Yeah, mine's a Porsche.
1: Okay.
0: And, yeah.
2: Yeah, a Macan, and I wonder, is it the CarPlay on the car? Is it the car? Is it the phone? Is it? It's a pain in the neck.
0: Yeah, it really is, particularly when you're on a phone call. I don't think it's the car.
1: Yeah.
0: I haven't found much to criticise about the car, to be honest with you.
1: Yeah.
0: It's probably more to do with the technology, the Apple technology.
1: But is it also – so, okay, there we go. We've got a couple of Porsche examples. We've had an Audi example. Does it apply to all of this wireless car player stuff? Are you just better off in plugging it in, the old USB into the USB
0: wonder,
1: port
0: you?
1: If you've got that?
0: But mind you, you see how we're sitting around VW Group,
1: yes.
0: Porsche, Audi.
1: Yeah, they're all in the same family.
0: The same family.
1: It's all the same technology. And Leon says, yep, Apple CarPlay, black spots, Tonkin Highway and Reed Highway.
0: Yeah, there you
1: so
0: go.
1: It is a thing. Are there any hybrids or EVs coming to market that can flat tow behind – an Evita Esperance or Jayco Conquest, us Shirley and Glen Forests.
0: I want to run that quick. Flat toe.
1: Yes.
0: What's that mean?
1: I'm guessing a flat toe behind. Let us know a bit more. Shirley and Glen Forests. Hybrids or EVs coming to market that can tow, well, I'm guessing here, a caravan. So okay. You're going to have some hybrids and EVs that can take the caravans?
0: So EVs can tow.
1: Yes.
0: Right? There's a common misconception out there that they can't. They can. The only thing you need to take into account is you drain the battery quicker because it's working harder. But, yes, you can tow. And hybrids, absolutely you can tow.
1: All right, good to know. Let's head now to Baldivis. Macca, good afternoon to you.
3: G'day, Ollie. G'day, Steve.
0: G'day, mate.
3: Steve, I just want to know why car yards – as in the brand car yard, we've got a Hyundai. We took it in for a service the other day and one of the window switches wasn't working for the electric windows. Now, they've got to order it in. Why aren't these car yards stocking spare parts these days?
0: Well, they do, mate, but the problem is that how often do they get one of these windows to go down? Do they hang on to stock? That's a problem. Parts really became an issue during COVID. Where we couldn't get replacement parts for a lot of cars. So it has got better, but there will be things like switches that they're just going to have to order in.
3: Yeah, well, we got the report back and it said it needed new wiper blades. They're going to charge us $256 to change three wiper blades.
0: Yeah, that's the oldest trick in the book.
3: So then we went down and, I could buy a set for $60.
0: Mm. And put them on yourself.
3: Exactly. That's exactly what I did.
0: Yeah.
3: I'm just wondering if they aren't carrying as many spare parts because of, like, they've got to hold on to that stock or whatever it is.
0: No. It's just that they don't have the parts in stock. There's not a high demand for them, so they don't carry them.
1: Thanks, Macca. To North Coogee. Sarah, good afternoon to you.
4: Good afternoon. I'm in the market for a new car, and I suppose I've been driving a Mazda, which I love. I'd like to go electric. I'm a little bit nervous. So I'd potentially go hybrid, but just wanted to pick your brains around the new Mazda that's coming out, EV, and the comparison with a Toyota.
0: Or a Chinese brand?
4: You could talk about the Chinese brand as well, I'm not sure.
0: Yeah, I'd have a look across all three areas.
1: Yeah.
0: I heard a really interesting comment the other day that we really should stop talking about Chinese EVs and just call them EVs.
1: Mm.
0: because they are comparable

0: if not better, than most other products out in the marketplace. Again, we'll come back to budget. Really depends. Some of my favourites right now, the Zeekr 7X, sensational looking car, really great, fabulously equipped and well priced. The BYD C line as an SUV. I'm taking it you're looking for an SUV?
1: Yes, please.
0: Yeah, yeah. The C line in BYD's range is excellent. I'll come back to the old stable mate, Toyota RAV4.
2: Yeah, and now you got the plug-in hybrid.
0: And now you've got the plug-in hybrid. You can't really beat that one. That's a great proposition. So there's a good choice out there, and we're seeing that in car sales figures as to where they're going and how people, what they're choosing. So, yeah, you've got some good choices there. I tend to always lean into a Toyota because it's got that longevity. It's got great resale. And the hybrids certainly don't have the uncertainty that pure electrics have right now in terms of what are they going to be worth in 5 years' time.
1: Okay. And the new Mazda that's coming out?
0: Don't know a lot about it, but look, you know, anything from Mazda is normally good quality, so yeah, you're not going to have too many concerns.
1: Okay. Great.
2: Thanks, Sarah. Appreciate the call. 1-300-221-025 for Car Talk with Steve Moyer. Meg's got Apple CarPlay black spots in Aussie Park.
0: Yep.
2: She says near UWA. And just south of the Narrows. Now, I don't have Apple CarPlay, but my kids and my husband do different cars. It's the Apple CarPlay.
0: Yeah, that's what I think. It's not the car.
2: Says Meg. And Nicole says, I'm a VW ID4 owner here, and yet my Apple CarPlay drops out on the freeway too. I think it's the roadworks, the communication systems interference.
0: Yeah. I think it's Apple CarPlay.
2: Sounds like it. I'm wondering if they're all as well wireless. So if you plugged it in, would it still also be affected?
0: I'll try that tomorrow.
2: Give it a go. 1-300-221-025. Steve Moyer with us for Car Talk today. Hey, just don't know if you caught any of Kevin Rudd, by the way, at the National Press Club earlier, saying of all the short-sighted acts of economic vandalism in recent decades, the closure of our car industry by the Abbott Hockey government stands apart. And now with the 3D printing and EV revolutions mean we can rebuild an Australian auto sector and repair this fatal vulnerability in our national security. Should we be opening up the car manufacturing industry again, Steve?
0: Look, I have to declare I'm not a Kevin Rudd fan, but Kevin probably needs to remember a thing that the Hawke government brought in called the Button Car Plan, which was basically protection for the Australian manufacturing industry, car manufacturing industry. What that did was price us out of the market.
2: Right.
0: We simply could not produce cars at the same value and cost as our overseas opposition. So, you know, to a large extent, it may have been closed under the Morrison government, but it was probably the work of the Hawke government that set the rot in place.
2: And you've now got, as you said before, the EV market, the Chinese EVs, but you've also got a growing market in India as well, manufacturing a lot of motor vehicles, and those costs of production continue to come down.
0: Dropping down, and the adoption of robotics in car manufacturing now means that you don't need anywhere near the workforce that we had down at in South Australia and in Melbourne producing cars in Australia. And they were heavily subsidised. Let's face it, Toyota were receiving massive subsidisation to maintain the manufacturing of Camry here. So it's sad that we don't do it, but it was inevitable given the costs.
2: 1-300-221-025 Car Talk here with Steve Moyer today. John wants to know, what do you think of the SsangYong four-wheel drives? SsangYong, I think there was a version of the SsangYong, wasn't there, called the Musso that was around
0: there was.
2: Sort of 20 years ago.
0: Yeah, there was. Been around for a long time. And I think, I could be wrong, and somebody will tell me if I am, that they originally had a BMW motor in them. They've been around a long, long time. I think, you know, what you've got to look at is longevity in manufacturers.
2: Yep.
0: As I said, you know, these manufacturers have been around for a long, long time. They're Korean, and Korea are famous for producing good quality cars. So, in fact, one of my ex-colleagues has got one and is very, very happy. He's taken it up some rough tracks and all sorts of things. So they do everything they're supposed to do.
2: Kylie says, what would be the best, cheapest electric, smaller runaround vehicle that you'd buy, Steve? And are these never heard of before brands from China and India okay? A plug-in hybrid fine too. Looking to use our solar at home so I don't have to buy petrol again. Works, live to be able to squeeze in the back too as well if possible. So what sort of brands would you be advising Kylie to go and check out?
0: Driving here today, I was sitting behind an Oro. Have you seen those?
2: No.
0: What an ugly little car.
2: Is it? Yeah. Haven't seen one yet.
0: O-R-O.
2: Oro.
0: Full electric.
2: Yeah.
0: It was beetling along.
2: Yeah.
0: That's a relatively newcomer. The Atto, BYD Attos,
2: yep.
0: The base ones, very, very good and cheap. But we're seeing more and more sub $40,000 EVs coming into the market, and very soon to be sub $30,000 ones coming in. There's no suggestion that they're any worse than anything else in the market. So it really depends on what you're looking for. There's enough out there in terms of relatively small SUV.
2: Yeah.
0: I still think SUV is a safer way to go because you can pop the kids in the back, you can pop your shopping right in the very back. Everything's built for purpose.
2: That Oro you talk about starts from $33,990.
0: Yeah, well, I got to say, it did look cheap.
2: Yeah, it almost looks like a squashed version of the old Beetle.
0: Well, the one that rings to me is Datsun or Nissan put out a little one that was running around in Europe, very popular in Europe.
2: Yeah.
0: I forget what that was called, but it looks like a copy of that as well. So, yeah, very squashed little Beetle.
2: Yeah.
0: Good way to put it.
2: Michelle's got wireless Android Auto in a Kia, which cuts out also on the freeway at Aussie Park. Plug it in, it's fine. There's the answer. Don't use the wireless technology, just plug them in.
0: I got a better tip. Stay off the freeway.
2: Deb says, brand new Range Rover, identical blackouts to Meg. I've been bagging out the car. So glad it's Apple CarPlay. Love your show, Ollie, says Deb. And Andrew says he was told by Audi to plug it in, but it did make any difference.
0: Nah, it won't.
2: Look at all these first world problems,
0: yeah,
2: right, with your wireless Apple CarPlays. We're going to have to wrap things up just ever so slightly earlier today, Steve. But on your way out, David Airy says, please give Steve my regards. I love this segment of your show, and you're a really good bloke.
0: And he's a legend. I have to tell you, he's an MG owner.
2: Yes.
0: Of one of the very rare V8s. He's an amazing man, David.
2: Steve, always fun. Good to chat with you, and we'll do it all again next week. Look forward to it.
0: Good on you, Ollie.
2: That is Steve Moyer joining us for Car Talk on 102.5 ABC Perth.
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4: Breaking news.
2: Yeah, we've just received confirmation here on ABC Perth Drive that the Court of Appeal has just thrown out the state government's appeal against Dion Barber. Now, you might recall that he was awarded for $2.85 million in compensation for repeated sexual abuse that he suffered while in state care during the 1980s and 90s. It was all before the Supreme Court today, and it's just been thrown out in a unanimous decision. After the news here at 4 o'clock, you will hear from Dion Barber's lawyer about the significance of this decision. But just repeating that breaking news, we've received confirmation here on Drive that the Court of Appeal has just thrown out the state government's appeal against Dion Barber.
4: 102.5 ABC Perth. Traffic.
2: And just to be aware, there's a crash on the Tonkin Highway northbound exit to Reed Highway westbound in Naranda. Right lane is blocked there. There's an ambulance, in fact, on site there. Traffic busy on approach, and a crash Main Street, Scarborough Beach Road intersection in Aussie Park. Multiple lanes have been blocked there. Defez on site, and traffic is heavy in the area. Coming up after the news, is it time that we pause the registration of new short-term accommodation? Would you support putting a stop to new Airbnbs across a WA?
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10: Good afternoon, Jonathan Hopper with ABC News. WA's Energy Minister has defended a $30 million advertising campaign. The State of Energy campaign appears to be one of the state government's largest, spruiking its efforts to transition the energy grid to renewables. About $18 million is being spent domestically, with another $12 million dedicated to international ads aimed at attracting investment and workers. The opposition says the campaign is trying to convince people the transition is on track when it's not. But Minister Amber Jade Sanderson has told Parliament the transition is on track thanks to billions of dollars of investment.
5: This is the most significant Members. Transition impacting our community and our industry. And the feedback has been consistent. We need more information. We support it, but we want to hear more.
10: A Perth music teacher accused of child sex offences has been remanded in custody. 34-year-old David Matthew Hicks is facing five charges, including producing child exploitation material and indecently recording a child over 13 and under 16. The court heard the Hillary's man was employed as a music teacher at several private schools in Perth metropolitan area and provided private music tutoring. Police say allegations of inappropriate behaviour towards children prompted a search of his residence where several devices were seized. He was denied bail and is due back in court later this month. Maximum security prison officers in WA will wear body-worn cameras from next month, with 500 cameras distributed across the state. The rollout will start at Casuarina and Hakea prisons in October, followed by other sites. The state government says the cameras are expected to enhance staff and prisoner safety, incident management and operational accountability. Youth custodial officers in WA have been wearing body-worn cameras since 2024. The WA Greens say it's up to the state government to respond to revelations the Water Corporation was concerned about Alcoa's mitigation strategies. The Water Corp made a submission last year to the Environmental Protection Authority raising concerns Alcoa's operations presented a risk to drinking water. Alcoa denies weakening its water protections. Greens MP Jess Beckeling says thousands of people wrote to the EPA expressing their concerns about the impact to water and forests.
6: The EPA will no doubt take those concerns very seriously, but it's up to the Cook Labor government what happens next. And the community is making it extremely clear that what needs to happen is that Alcoa needs to be reined in and our forests need to be protected.
10: A spokesperson for the WA government says the protection of Perth's drinking water is the government's number one priority. As federal parliament considers new rules for opting out of the social media algorithm, the head of Instagram has warned most users won't enjoy what they find on the other side. Jono Wakely has more.
8: The comments come 2 days after the Albanese government announced a proposal to force platforms to give Australians a choice to quit their algorithmically curated feed. Instagram's chief, Adam Mosseri, is warning that from his experience, user experience worsens with a chronological feed and that companies, brands and publishers dominate the content presented. A chronological feed is already available on Instagram globally, including in Australia, but Mr. Mosseri says user awareness is low. The Instagram chief acknowledges that social media users are increasingly frustrated by the black box nature of the algorithms and says work is being done to bring back agency, transparency and control to the feature.
10: US President Donald Trump has urged Republicans to vote in the November midterm elections as if he were on the ballot. America's editor John Lyons reports from Dallas.
11: President Trump is facing the real possibility of losing control of both the House of Representatives and the Senate in the midterm elections in November. Speaking on the opening night of the two-day midterm convention in Dallas, the president railed against the Democratic Party, labelling them communists and radical extremists. He urged Republicans to pretend he was on the ballot in November and pledged a $5,000 dividend to US adults should his party retain control of Congress. He's set to take the stage again for closing remarks tomorrow. John Lyons, ABC News, Dallas.
10: WA's weather for tomorrow, showers and the chance of thunderstorms over the interior, south and east Goldfields, Eucla and southeast Kimberley. In Perth, 11 degrees overnight before a mostly sunny Friday with a forecast top of 26. Right now in the city, 22.3.
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12: It's a do-or-die semi-final for the Dockers on Friday night. Win and lock in a date with the Swans in Sydney. Lose and it's the embarrassment of a straight sets exit. Fremantle versus Geelong, the eyes of the football nation on Perth Stadium. 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
4: 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Perth. You set the agenda on the home of Talkback. Drive with Oliver Peterson, 102.5 ABC Perth. Here we go.
2: Well, welcome back to Drive. Good to have your company this Thursday afternoon. Coming up this hour, would you support putting a stop to new Airbnbs across WA? Is it time that we paused the registration of new short-term accommodation? The WA Greens believe it's so urgent and that a moratorium is needed right now. Tim Clifford introducing a motion to Parliament. He'll join me shortly. And after 4:30, would you be comfortable with the Perth Scorchers being privately owned if it meant more money and investment into the team? Do you think the Scorchers should remain firmly in the hands of WA Crickets? 1300 221 0025. The summer of cricket was launched this morning by the WA Cricket CEO John Stevenson, unveiling three new statues at the revamped Wacker Ground. John Stevenson will join you and me live on Drive this hour.
4: 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Traffic.
2: Let's head to Tony at Main Roads. Good afternoon.
13: Good afternoon, Ollie. Well, some good news. That crash on Main Street and Scarborough Beach Road intersection in Osborne Park has just cleared. However, traffic does remain heavy in the area. A crash does remain Tonkin Highway northbound, exit to Reed Highway westbound in Naranda. The right lane is blocked there with ambulance on site. Traffic is busy on the approach. Please slow down and on the approach there. And some emergency works going on Albany Highway northbound at Fancoat Street in Kelmscott. The turn lane has been closed with Western Power on site. Traffic is flowing, but please use caution. And a truck breakdown Row Highway westbound at Great Northern Highway in Middle Swan. The left lane is blocked and traffic is slow on the approach. Please allow for a safe merge. Drive safely, and that's the latest from Main Roads.
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2: It is 4:08. As mentioned before the news, the state government's appeal against Dion Barber's multi-million dollar compensation has just been thrown out of court. It was a landmark payout of $2.85 million awarded last year for historical sexual abuse Dion faced while in state care. But last year, the state government's insurance commission opted for an appeal, the ruling to refine the law. Hugo Seymour is an abuse law associate at Maurice Blackburn and Dion's representative. Hugo, good afternoon.
15: Thanks, Ollie. Thanks for your time.
2: Hugo, what does all of this mean?
15: So Dion achieved a significant victory today in his ongoing legal battle against the state. Obviously, you just referred to him achieving a sizable damages award last year. A year later, the state's appeal against his award, the largest of its kind in WA, and him being the first survivor of abuse to successfully sue the state, has been thrown out.
2: How is Dion today, Hugo?
15: Dion is hopeful, as he was a year ago, that he can finally close the book on what has been a horrific ordeal throughout his life as a consequence of being sent back to a pedophile knowingly by the state, trying to achieve his justice. A year ago, rather than receiving an apology, he received an appeal notice, and the decision today by the court unanimously, hopefully, can allow Dion to move on. He's such a brave man, such a courageous man. The damage has been horrendous to him. The uncertainty of his appeal, the re-traumatisation. Hopefully, he can close this chapter and move on.
2: Is this the final appeal that is available to the state government, Hugo?
15: Yes, yes.
2: And what does today's ruling then mean for other victim survivors?
15: It needs to be really clear that the state was trying to argue that they could not be held responsible for knowingly sending Dion back to his abuser, and effectively that the state could not be held liable for their conduct. It's a similar type of argument that churches have run over years and been overturned by the law and condemned by parliaments and governments around Australia. The Chief Justice of the WA Supreme Court today was very clear that Dion's case should not be a Trojan horse for the state to get an outcome to then further deny other survivors' claims. So this is a great outcome for not just for Dion, but other survivors who were treated horribly in state care.
2: Do you, or does Dion, have a message for the state government after this drawn-out process?
15: We have previously called for an independent inquiry into how the department and the insurer conduct themselves and defend child sexual abuse actions. We reiterate that call today. There simply must be an inquiry as to how this case unfolded. The decisions that were made in relation to Dion's case to not accept his offer of $1.2 million 2.5 years ago, to run the argument they could not be held liable for his abuse after being returned, the decision to appeal. We reiterate that call today that Dion is the tip of the iceberg as to how survivors are treated, and there should be a whole-scale inquiry into how the state conducts their affairs, particularly the department and the insurer.
2: Well, given that this appeal was immediately dismissed, Hugo, how frustrating has this been for your entire team that this was pursued to begin with?
15: It's really about Dion and what he's gone through in the last 12 months. He stood on the steps of the court a year ago and thought this was over. He had a legitimate right to feel it was over. He was believed for the first time in his life by Judge Black. A year later, hopefully he can close the book once again, knowing he's been believed and he's won his case.
2: You hope this is now closed, Hugo?
15: It has to be. It just has to be.
2: Hugo, I appreciate your time.
15: Thanks very much, Ollie. Really appreciate it.
2: Hugo Seymour there, Abuse Law Associate at Maurice Blackburn. So just repeating that breaking news this afternoon, the state government's appeal against Dion Barber's multi-million dollar compensation has been thrown out of court. It is 13 past four.
4: The stories everyone's talking about, the opinions you need to hear, and the chance to have your say. You set the agenda on the home of Talkback. 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
2: Is it time that we pause the registration of new short-term accommodation? 1300 221 0025. Would you support putting a stop to new Airbnbs across Western Australia? Now, whether you own a holiday home you're thinking of renting out or a renter struggling to find an affordable, I'd love to hear your thoughts this afternoon right here on Drive. The Greens housing spokesperson Tim Clifford has moved a motion in State Parliament to immediately implement an urgent moratorium on new Airbnbs. He says that's to curb their impact on the housing markets. And he joins me now to explain why. Good afternoon.
16: Hi, Ollie. Thanks for having me on.
2: My pleasure there, Tim. Just how many short-stay properties are there in WA, and is that number growing?
16: Yes, absolutely, yeah. And Shelter WA released a report in May earlier this year called 10,000 Cuts, I'm just paraphrasing the name. But, yeah, pretty much it outlines the dire state that we're in when it comes to how many unhosted Airbnbs are across WA. And we need to remember that every one of these unhosted Airbnbs is a potential family home where people live and they'd work in the community. And this has contributed to many people struggling to find a rental and also impacting on rents going up. And especially when we find the amount of short stays in our regional centres that have absolutely decimated the local rental stock. And I've had so many horror stories of people having to make the choices between doing what they can to pay rent to having to move out of their home, essentially their hometown, because they can't even afford to live there because they just can't find the rentals.
2: Where are they most popular? Do we find it in our southwests?
16: Yeah, absolutely. That's a bit of a hot spot there. And we found that in Augusta Margaret River, Shelter WA, they identified that there was 859 unhosted Airbnbs to only 20 available private rentals at that time. And that ratio, we've seen other examples worse across the Southwest. I even heard that one postcode down towards the Bunbury-Dunsborough area had up to 40% of a local postcode consumed by unhosted Airbnbs, which was highly concerning. Considering you think about that, that's the essential, the people that would work at your local shop, the kids in that local community that would play at a sports club or go to your local school, or that absolutely decimates the character of a community. And we just have to think about, is this acceptable given we're in the midst of a housing crisis?
2: You have moved that motion in state parliament. What are you proposing in terms of this moratorium, and how long would you propose it would last for?
16: So we've looked at, we've been calling on the government for quite some time to actually take hold of this situation. And so far, a lot of their mechanisms hasn't worked. They had an incentive scheme, which didn't work, which is to pay people to get houses into the rental market. They've introduced a register, which is useful because it tells you the scale, helps to paint a picture of the scale. But we've called on this moratorium because we need to stop the increase. And we think, like, we must have at least around two to three years just to stabilize everything, and then look at following that with a short stay levy, and noting that the Victorian state government had already introduced a 7.5% levy. And there was an article that came out earlier this year around April that actually pointed to that levy as actually reducing the amount of short stays in their local communities. And I have to note that this is a part of the overall attacking the housing crisis, is a part of the solution. It won't be the thing that actually solves the complete housing crisis. There are other things like rent caps and so forth, and dealing with vacant properties. But this specifically, I've had so many community members come to me and to my office and say, we need to do something about this, because this is we're bewildered at the fact that we have these fully unhosted vacant properties that have been utilised a couple of days a week when they could be used by families in our community.
2: My guest is at Tim Clifford this afternoon, the Greens housing spokesperson. Would you support putting a stop to new Airbnbs across WA? Is it time we pause that registration of new short-term accommodation? And would you back the calls here to apply a levy on empty short-stay properties? It might then manoeuvre a few more back into the long-term rental market. 1300 221 1025. Love to hear your feedback this afternoon on Drive with Oliver Peterson here on 102.5 ABC Perth. Now, what would that levy go towards there, Tim? And do you have a sense of how much it could raise?
16: Well, we don't know exactly how much it would raise, but I do know that every dollar that would be raised should go back into social housing. I mean, specifically public housing. But and that's another argument, you know, we do need a dramatic uplift of our public housing builds out there because we're running short. But I do think it also needs to go towards actually administering and policing this as well, because what we've found is that they've handballed a lot of the responsibility to local government. There's over 200 local government, the councils across WA, and we found that they're having to administer this, and they are they're concerned that there is a lack of resourcing when it comes to administering Airbnbs, but also or short stays, and also policing short stays. We found that how is a local government going to police short stays that have a house that's just been registered as Airbnb who haven't sought planning approvals? And we've asked this question, and the government's failed to answer. How are they monitoring the ones that are being utilised through Airbnb, for example, and haven't sought planning approvals? So they've got to register, but we do know there are other ones out there.
2: Mm.
16: And we think the levy can go a long way with helping to administer the ones that aren't actually being reporting in the correct way.
2: You mentioned before that there have been some levers pulled here by the state government with other reforms in this space, including that incentive to convert short stays to long-term rentals. From your point of view here, Tim, Has that worked? Have enough people taken up that incentive and put their short stay accommodation rental into that longer term market?
16: No, not at all. It's been a complete failure. And we found that people did utilize the fund over the period, but the fact of the matter is more short stays came onto the market that were taken out. And we don't know whether these were people that were looking at renting their houses, for example, for the long term, putting them out to community for rent. There's no real understanding how these houses were reutilized, but we do know that it completely failed because more short stays came onto the market during the same period. And that in itself proves that using a carrot and not enough sticks just doesn't work.
2: Just finally, Tim, do you reckon there's a place for short stay properties in your mind, or do you reckon we'd actually just be better off without them entirely?
16: So I'll just be clear about this. I think short stays have a role to play. They started off, as a way of renting out the spare room. And a lot of people rely on that as extra cash, especially during a cost of living crisis. But it's just gotten out of control, and we need to reassert some balance into this, because we do know that even if you reduced the complete unhosted houses that have been utilized for short stays by even one third, you get 3,000 extra rentals back into the market. But the fact of the matter is the government's not listening. It hasn't even entertained having a conversation about what is the right balance. And this is what this motion's about. It's about actually getting the discussion going again and to make sure that we don't see what we continue to see, where we have Facebook pages littered with people posting saying, please, do you have a spare room or a house? I have a family. And we're having to make a tough choice between moving or sleeping in my car. And we in WA can do better than that. So, yeah, I hope to continue the conversation, and we're going to continue to advocate for a moratorium and a levy, because we know that this is something that can be implemented and we can get houses back into the market.
2: Tim Clifford, thanks for your time.
16: Thanks, Ollie. Really appreciate it.
2: That's the Greens housing spokesperson joining us on Drive this afternoon. It's over to you, 1300 221 025. Would you support putting a stop on new Airbnbs across WA? Is it time that we pause the registration of new short-term accommodation?
4: 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Drive with Oliver Peterson, 102.5 ABC Perth.
2: 23 after 4, Taz in Perth says, yes, I would 100% support this, Ollie. I don't book properties from Airbnb or similar companies anyway on principle. But it's been easy lately given how expensive Airbnbs have become down south. My question is, what happens to the tourist industry in an area where there is no accommodation for tourists? Bob is telling me that the city of Vancouver a few years ago banned self-contained units, apartments, etc. from being used for Airbnb purposes. People who had one or two bedrooms available for short-term rentals could continue with Airbnb, and the city found that when they measured it after a few years, that it improved the availability of apartments for long-term rentals by 15%. It made a huge impact on a city desperate to house its own citizens. The province of British Columbia wouldn't budge, so the city took its destiny into its own hands. If Roger Cook and Rita Saffiotti lack the courage, maybe our city fathers will find it. 1300 221 025 if you'd like to have your say. Robin in Kelmscott bought her house with no assistance from any government, so why should they now be able to tell me what I can and cannot do with it? A Taylor in Coogee and says the Airbnb debate in the southwest is intriguing. I know there is obviously need for houses to go into the long-term market, but what happens to the tourism industry in the southwest if we get rid of all the short-stay rentals? And Jenny in Denmark says it's not the responsibility of private homeowners to provide public and social housing for others. It's up to the government to do this. We've just spent over $200,000 to upgrade a property as a short-term holiday accommodation. We live in the country, and that money has gone directly into the local community to pay for the labour and the materials to do so. This will be our only income. We have the right to earn that. Even if the rules were changed and we couldn't run an Airbnb, it would not make us turn it into the long-term rentals. Tenants have too many rights over landlords now, and there is no amount of bond money that will rectify what they do to your home when they move out. I would rather sell it, says Jenny from Denmark. 1-300-221-025. Would you support this Greens push, putting a stop to new Airbnbs across WA? Is it time that we pause the registration of short-term accommodation to help address the current housing crisis?
4: 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Traffic.
2: And just a few incidents you need to be made aware of right now at 26 past four. There is a breakdown on the Mitchell Freeway southbound, the exit to Reid Highway. That's in Guelup, and the right emergency lane has been blocked. There are no traffic delays, but proceed with caution because a motorist is changing their tyre. On the Tonkin Highway northbound, the exit to Reid Highway there, a crash westbound in Naranda. Right lane is blocked. Ambulance on site. Traffic busy on approach. Slowed down on that approach. And a truck has broken down on the Roe Highway westbound at Great Northern Highway in Middle Swan. The left lane is blocked there and traffic is slow on approach. You are our eyes and ears around Perth. And if there is anything else that you see as you head towards your destination today, please phone it through to help your fellow drive listeners. 1-300-221-025.
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2: At 27 after 4, let's go to Leederville. Hi, Chris.
19: Yeah, hi, Ollie. How are you?
2: I'm good, Chris. Do you think we should be clamping down on Airbnbs, on short-term rentals?
19: Look, I can't really speak to that, but I've had one property, investment property, my entire life. I've had permanent tenants. I've had it on Airbnb, I think, for 3 years prior to COVID when it was pretty much unregulated. And I just wanted to bring up the elephant in the room, which is Airbnb kind of guarantees that your property is either going to be looked after or returned back to the state it was in before, you know, your guests arrived. And that, to me, was the big difference. So I guess maybe try attacking it from a different perspective and make the Tenancy Act better, maybe get some guarantees for property owners that they're still going to have a property of some sort at the end of a tenancy. Because, I mean, from my experience, I think I had two tenants who were very good with it. I had five who, you know, weren't the best, to varying degrees. So I suppose if that guarantee was there, I think a lot of people wouldn't go anywhere near short-term accommodation.
2: Right, and you're out of it altogether now, Chris?
19: I have sold that property a couple of years ago.
2: And was that because you didn't like the short-term rentals anymore? You needed to do something else with the investment?
19: Well, for me, COVID kind of put a stop to it.
2: Right.
19: Because basically all those bookings switched off for whatever period of time. And then I had a permanent tenant after, or a regular tenant at the end of that, and then I sold the property and I'm now in commercial with that money. So I'm kind of out of the residential tenancy game at the moment.
2: Thanks, Chris. Appreciate you phoning up today. Rachel says, yep, I live in an apartment complex with more and more apartments becoming short stay. It kicks out the long-term renters who work locally in Fremantle. It makes it unpleasant for those of us who live there with holiday makers disturbing the peace. There needs to be a limit on short stay in community, taking local homes from local workers. Let's go to Bibra Lake. Hi, John.
20: Yeah, g'day, Ollie.
2: G'day, John. Have you got an Airbnb yourself?
20: No, look, I've got a rental that at the moment I've put friends in it at a really cheap rent. But at the end of the day, I've had some really bad tenants, and the idea of short-term rental is really attractive. It's in Fremantle. It's right where Tim Clifford is worried about this sort of stuff. And you know, we are seriously considering the Airbnb option because we could have a bad tenant, but they're only there for a few days and they move on.
2: Right. Why do you think you've had bad tenants, John?
20: Look, they're just damaging things, not caring. They know their rights. and create problems. We always look after the place, always fix anything that we're asked about. And, you know, the experience has just been really bad in trying to move them on.
2: So do you think that the way the laws have changed, particularly recently for long-term renters, that there's now too many rights for tenants with your experience as being a landlord, or have you just unfortunately had a few bad apples, so to speak?
20: Look, I think a couple of bad apples, and it's in a location where they are generally transient tenants. They don't stay for a very long time, you know, 12 months, 18 months. But, yeah, look, I can see why someone who has got the investment to purely generate the most return would easily turn to the Airbnb or just keep putting the rents up and create the problems that those laws are trying to solve. But at the end of the day, I think the balance has just shifted too far. We also dabble in a little bit of property development here and there, and the experience there with the red and green tape is just making everything more difficult. You know, a short-term rental is a fantastic way to go and get your returns and you know, set and forget if you can have someone managing it for you.
2: Thanks, John. Appreciate your call. Rebecca in Padbury says this is a social issue. Why should people have to be homeless because a homeowner wishes to make a large amount of money on short stay, leaving the property empty a lot of the time? To Ashfield, Chris, good afternoon.
17: Oh, hi, Ollie. Just playing the devil's advocate a little bit.
2: Mm-hmm.
17: If the government kept its nose out of everybody's business and left the market to decide what's going to happen in terms of the number of short stays versus long stays, the market would sort it out. But unfortunately, the government thinks it should poke its nose into what we do. I mean, how many people who have a car, who bought a car, would accept that the government can tell you how often you can take it out and drive it?
2: Does it come back to Jenny's point a little bit here, Chris, who said it's the responsibilities of the government of the day to provide that social and public housing, not the private market?
17: It's not the private market. It should not be up to private investors to be looking after the social housing. Now, I'm putting aside the moral or ethical sort of issues surrounding this, because I get that there's a lot of that, but I really find it distasteful that the government can tell me that if I buy a widget,
2: yep,
17: that they're going to decide when I can use it and how I can use it and how often. I don't see that it's the government's business what I do with my house.
2: Thank you for that, Chris. Are you with Chris on that? The government needs to butt out of your lives. It's not up to the government to tell you what you can and you can't do with your house. 1300 221 0025. Rhonda in Doubleview says, we have been Airbnb hosts for more than 10 years. We've hosted a bed and breakfast, being a studio in our garden. We have at least 50% of guests being country people coming for surgery and family functions. It is definitely a service for the community as well as supporting tourism. I do, however, think there is enough within 4 or 5 Ks in WA at the moment. So I think stopping new ones or capping would work. There are already really enough around as it stands. Jack says the investors just don't care, and those who rent out have got it all over many renters. Try being a single mum with a six-year-old, no income support, and in the last 6 years, the rent has gone up from $350 to $800 with a $2,000 a year bond increase every year.
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12: 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Lose and it's the embarrassment of a straight sets exit.
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2: And speaking of the footy, Freo have just submitted teams and there are two changes. Nathan O'Driscoll and Brandon Walker are the casualties. Obviously, one injured there after that loss to the Hawks. Corey Wagner and Judd McVie have been brought in to replace them. So just repeating, O'Driscoll and Walker out. Corey Wagner, Judd McVie have been brought in to replace them. Freo, Geelong tomorrow. Live coverage will start in 23 hours and 56 minutes. Before that, Lucy Bell has news headlines. Good afternoon.
22: Good afternoon, Ollie.
2: How was that maths?
22: That was very impressive off the top of your head.
2: Thank
22: well
2: you very
22: done,
2: much.
22: My friend.
2: Yeah, not usually Nailed a it. Strong point of mine is mathematics.
22: Clock reading in particular. It's a tricky skill, isn't it? Making news this afternoon, Ollie. The state government's appeal against Dion Barber's multi-million dollar compensation payment has been thrown out of court this afternoon. The landmark $2.85 million payout was awarded last year for historical sexual abuse that Dion faced while in state care. But last year, the state government's insurance commission opted to appeal the ruling. And although the state government did guarantee Dion's payment, regardless of that outcome, the commission wanted to test the law. Ollie, you spoke to Hugo Seymour. He's an abuse law associate at Maurice Blackburn, and he's Dion's representative in court. This is what he had to say about today's decision.
15: The decision today by the court unanimously, hopefully can allow Dion to move on. He's such a brave man, such a courageous man. The damage has been horrendous to him. The uncertainty of this appeal, the re-traumatisation. Hopefully he can close this chapter and move on.
2: Is this the final appeal that is available to the state government, Hugo?
15: Yes.
22: That's Hugo Seymour there, Dion Barber's legal representative. In the AFL, Ollie, Fremantle coach Justin Longmuir says his team has owned their subpar showing against Hawthorn last week as they prepare for tomorrow's do-or-die clash with Geelong. The Dockers face the Cats at Perth Stadium with a preliminary final berth against Sydney up for grabs. Longmuir says the message for his side was simple heading into the must-win match. Don't panic too much. And also keep Oliver Peterson away from the state. No, he didn't say that. He didn't say that, Ollie.
2: But for those who don't know, we will be at Benny's Bar and Cafe tomorrow from 3 o'clock. So get on down there to Frio and say g'day.
22: Indeed. Before I leave you, Ollie, you would have be very familiar with the term white noise.
2: Yeah, it's good. You used to use it sometimes to get your
22: the
2: child
22: bump to sleep.
2: Yeah.
22: Oh, yes. Yeah. But have you ever heard of pink noise?
2: No.
22: Okay. There's a new study from MIT, the Massachusetts Institute of Technology, that's found that listening to bursts of pink noise while you sleep boosts the flow of fluid through your brain, and in doing so, it might actually sort of wash your brain cells and get rid of those waste products that are linked to conditions like Alzheimer's disease. But what is pink noise? Well, I wanted to kind of give you a little bit of a comparison. So look, this is what white noise sounds like. We'll start with that.
2: And no, that's not your radio.
22: No, you're not static. That's pure white noise. Now that's here's the same clip adjusted into pink noise.
2: Sounds like the ocean.
22: It does. And here's the thing. So I don't want to get too techie, but basically white noise contains equal power per frequency. So it's sort of hissy, it's sharp, it's that loud TV static or radio static sound.
2: Mm.
22: Pink noise, equal energy per octave, so takes it down a little bit, sort of pulls out those peaks and sort of reduces it or cramps it a little bit if you want. Now,
2: ocean, waterfall,
22: ocean,
2: rainfall.
22: Exactly, all those things. So rather than listening to that sort of dulled down hissy bit that I just played you, you can find heaps and heaps of free pink noise soundtracks to give a go at night. They're often things like leaves rustling or something like this. Sort of a chill rainfall sound.
2: It's quite calming, isn't it?
22: It is quite calming. And if it means that it washes our brain a little bit more at night and gets rid of some of that plaquey type stuff linked to Alzheimer's, well, this, as I say, bursts of this, according to the MIT in the US, it's had a bit of an interesting effect.
2: I love it. How good is science and research, Lucy? Absolutely brilliant. Well done to you bringing us that news at 21 to 5.
21: 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Traffic.
2: And let's head to Tony at Main Roads. Good afternoon.
13: Good afternoon, Ollie. Well, some good news. That truck breakdown on Roe Highway westbound at Great Northern Highway in Middle Swan has cleared. However, traffic does remain slow on the approach. A crash does remain. Duncan Highway northbound, exit to Reed Highway westbound in Naranda. The right lane is blocked with an ambulance on site there, and traffic is busy on the approach. And finally, some emergency works to be mindful of. Albany Highway northbound at Fancote Street in Kelmscott. The turn lane is closed with Western Power on site, and traffic is flowing. Drive safely, and that's the latest from Main Road.
2: Thank you very much, Tony.
21: 102.5 ABC Perth weather.
2: All right, let's get at that all-important weather forecast for the footy tomorrow. It's been a magnificent Thursday. It looks like the sunshine will continue into our Friday. Caroline Crowe is the duty forecaster at the Bureau. Good afternoon.
0: Good afternoon, Ollie. That's right. Lovely day today, 23.5 degrees, just after 3.30 this afternoon. Currently sitting on just above 22 degrees and generally some northeasterly winds with southerlies just near the coastal parts. As you mentioned, lovely day tomorrow, heading towards a max of 26 degrees. So another lovely spring day, mostly sunny and after a min of 11. For the footy tomorrow, good conditions, so fine conditions, clear. Temperature will be around 6 o'clock, around 20 degrees, and sort of light west-northwesterly winds. So, yeah, nice conditions tomorrow evening for the game. Coming into Saturday, a cold front's moving through during the first part of the day, so we'll see some showers about pretty much. First shower might be after around midnight, coming into sort of early Saturday morning. Cold front reaches the metro area around 8 o'clock, give or take, and then most of it should be really clear by around midday or early afternoon, and then pretty much after that, mostly sunny afternoon for the rest of Saturday and for Sunday as well. It's backed off a little bit, looking at a slight chance of a shower on Sunday and also for Monday. Temperatures for the weekend around 20 degrees or 21 degrees, and then as we progress into next week, we're on another warming trend and getting into the high 20s by the middle of the week.
2: All right, Caroline, really appreciate the very latest forecasting there from the Weather Bureau. Thank you.
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2: Peter's in the Swan Valley. Good afternoon.
1: Good afternoon, Ollie.
2: You used any of this white noise or pink noise?
1: Yeah, I've had tinnitus for a while now, and for me, I've picked it up because I moved into southern weeds pretty much quiet all the time. And what's bliss for me is brown noise.
2: Ooh, it's, what does that sound like?
1: It's hard to describe unless you look it up.
2: Right.
1: So it's much more of a deeper sort of sound than pink noise. But one thing I do notice, I know this sounds odd, but pink noise actually sounds like it's sped up compared to brown noise.
2: Mm-hmm.
1: And it's almost like being around trees and the ocean. And for me, bliss is actually just around like a riverbank and a windy trees. But yeah, brown noise works.
2: Well, whatever works, Pete. And that does sound bliss.
1: Oh, it's bliss. Sure is.
2: I love your description, Pete. Thanks for phoning up. Have you used brown noise yourself? 1300 221 0025. Coming up in just a moment, the Summer of Cricket was launched today by the WA Cricket CEO, John Stevenson, and he's about to join you and me live right here on Drive. There's three new statues at the Wacker Grounds. And would you be comfortable with the Perth Scorchers being privately owned if it meant that more money and investment into the team? Or should the Scorchers remain firmly in the hands of WA Cricket? Privatisation is on the cards. The Renegades are up for sale now. Will the Scorchers be next? We'll find out when John Stevenson joins us live on Drive at 16 to 5. First, a little music. This is Baker Boy and Bernard Fanning with Wish You Well.

0: Baker Boy Bernard Fenning with Wish You Well.
1: Perth's working day might be winding down, but the conversation is just getting started. The stories, opinions, and voices driving the city. 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
0: It is 13 to 5, and it's a big day for WA cricket with the new season officially launched at the Wacker Ground, and three new statues have been unveiled honouring some of the greats of Western Australian cricket. But there's obviously another big issue hanging over the summer. Cricket Australia has this week approved an opt-in model allowing private ownership of Big Bash League teams. And while the Melbourne Renegades will be the first cab off the rank, the Perth Scorchers could eventually be on the table. Now, the Wacker says it hasn't yet formalised its position but expects to do so shortly. So what does that mean for one of the most successful and popular sporting teams in the country? The WA Cricket Chief Executive Officer is John Stevenson, and he joins you and me live on Drive. G'day, John.
2: Good afternoon, Ollie.
0: Let's start with all the good stuff, because three new statues were unveiled at the Wacker today. And what does it mean to honour those particular WA cricket legends in this way?
2: Well, I think it's huge for us, having the three legends and statues outside the Wacker honouring female cricket through Zoe Goss, which is, you know, she was an amazing and iconic Western Australian cricketer. Dennis Lilly, obviously one of the greatest fast bowlers of all time, inspired a generation of fast bowlers after him. And then Joseph Nogalot, the famous Aboriginal cricketer, and honouring the tradition of Aboriginal cricket. So, yeah, it's been an amazing morning.
0: I'm sure it has. It's about preserving, is it, the history, John, of WA cricket at a time when the Wacker itself has gone through such enormous change.
2: Yeah, I mean, that's the beauty of it, really. We've got a completely new development on the northern precinct of the ground. And, yeah, the statue's honouring our history. And that's the beauty of the redevelopment, actually, you know, honouring our history whilst modernising, you know, and getting ourselves fit for the future.
0: Obviously, today was the launch of the summer of cricket from a WA perspective. Are you feeling optimistic about both the men's and the women's programs this summer, John?
2: I am, actually, because I've been watching the both teams preparing. Pre-season has been very intense here down at the Wacker. We've had really good weather. And the beauty of the redevelopment is that they can do everything here now. They've got incredible indoor facilities and elite gyms for high performance. They've got everything at their disposal, grass pitches in abundance at this time of year, which is an absolute luxury. And I've been watching them go through their fitness routines as well. We've got a new high performance sort of S&C team. So we're taking it to another level.
0: Have you been down the slides yourself, John, there with the pool? Have you been down the slippery dip?
2: Actually, I haven't. yeah, I don't really want to expose myself. I've got to get one of those rashies or whatever they call them here before I do that.
0: Spoken like a true Englishman. I see that in the last couple of hours it's been confirmed that Finn Allen is leaving the Scorchers. He's on his way to the Melbourne Stars. You're disappointed you weren't able to keep him, John?
2: Yeah, it's a shame because he was brilliant for us last summer in the Big Bash, obviously having him and Mitch Marsh opening. It's one of the most destructive opening partnerships in world cricket. But, you know, we've got plenty of talent here. You know, we'll make sure that we recruit well, but, you know, I've got a wealth of WA talent here anyway. So I don't have too many concerns, and I wish him well. You know, he's a fantastic player.
0: Speaking of Big Bash, and it's a big issue of the week, isn't it? Cricket Australia has approved that opt-in model for private ownership. Where does WA cricket currently stand on the Perth Scorchers?
2: Yeah, we're still considering our options. I mean, self-determination is exactly what, you know, the words mean. So we've got to make a decision as to whether we opt in or opt out, and we haven't made that decision yet. But, you know, as we've been talking about it for a long time, and I've said it quite a few times, that we'll make a decision in the best interests of WA cricket as a whole, because it's really important that we have the money to fund high performance and community cricket.

0: really, really important that we are in a healthy position to do that and grow the game around the state. So
1: is it fair to say, John, privatisation is something that WA Cricket is genuinely considering?
0: Well, we're keeping our options open. I think it's really important that we do our due diligence, gather all the information, and then make a decision from there. And then, you know, we've got to have a debate about, you know, whether it's a good thing for us or not. And that's the beauty of the self-determination model. And having the renegades going first will give us a good idea of whether there is a market out there. So, and so we'll keep a close eye on that.
1: The Scorchers obviously aren't just a sporting franchise, though, are they? They're a huge part of WA Cricket's identity. How would you make sure a private owner doesn't change what people love about the club? If you do go down this path, can you guarantee the club would still be known as the Perth Scorchers?
0: Mm. No, I'm aware of the emotion around the Perth Scorchers and the passion and our incredible fan base and the tribalism. We've got a fantastic stadium, and we've got with the women's team at the Wacker as well, an incredible product and been really successful. So, you know, we've got to take all that into consideration. So all those conversations are framed around that. The understanding is, you know, the Scorchers is a really, really valuable asset. And it's built up an incredible fan base over 15 years, and we're well aware of that.
1: Could private investment actually make the Scorchers stronger, more money, more resources, potentially attracting bigger players?
0: I mean, you could argue that around the world, global sport is becoming more and more commercial, and there's a lot of private money in a lot of different sports around the world, so it's nothing new in that respect. And it can bring expertise, not just on the field, but off the field. And an exposure to new audiences. So these are all the things that are being deliberated. And, we understand how big a decision it is. And it's one of the biggest strategic decisions that Cricket Australia have ever made. And that announcement was, you know, pretty big announcement.
1: It is a big announcement. You've been involved in such processes through your previous roles in the UK and with obviously the 100 competition. Is it? Do you think made the 100 a better competition as a result of private investment, John?
0: Well, witnessing the 100 this summer, which is the first year of private ownership, is really interesting. I think the standard on the pitch was elevated. They had all the best players in the world playing in the 100, mainly. Obviously, the Indian players can't play anywhere other than the IPL at the moment. Mm. But so the standard was definitely at another level. I think there are a few, as with any sort of change, there are a few teething problems. But you know, some of the crowds were initially, at the beginning of the tournament, was slightly down. But as the tournament progressed, you could see the crowds getting better, and even those teams that had a name change and a branding change, you could see how the fans locally quickly latched onto it and were supporting their team. So that was interesting. But, these decisions aren't made lightly. You know, if you're inviting third-party participation in a team, you've got to make sure that there's the relationship is good, you get a good partner. So all those things have to be thrown into the mix.
1: Ultimately, who gets the final say on this, John? Is it a decision for the WA Cricket Board, or will members have a meaningful voice in whether or not this even happens?
0: Yeah, I mean, obviously I want to listen to everyone's opinion, and, you know, I'm sure everyone will have an opinion on it. Ultimately, currently the teams are owned by Cricket Australia, so, you know, that's an interesting aspect of it. But the choice of whether we opt in or opt out is with us. The choice, if we go to the next phase, is purely WA Cricket's to determine. So as far as I'm aware, it's a non-binding process. And, you know, I think a responsible governing body, as we are, need to explore all our options.
1: So when do you expect WA Cricket members and Scorchers fans to know whether or not the board is going to put the club on the privatisation path?
0: Yeah, well, as soon as we've made a decision, we'll obviously communicate it. as soon as we can. But a decision to move to the next stage, if we do that, isn't a decision to sell the club. It's a decision to test the market if we go to that next stage, which is a non-binding process. And I think that's an important definition, and that's an important message to get across.
1: John Stevenson, yeah. I appreciate your time this afternoon. The summer of cricket is certainly knocking on the door now.
0: Thank you, Ollie.
1: There he is, CEO, WA Cricket, John Stevenson, joining us live on Drive. It's over to you, 1300 221 0025. Would you be comfortable with the Scorchers being privately owned if, look, it meant that more money and more investment into the team? Or do you think that the Scorchers should remain firmly in the hands of WA Cricket? 1300 221 0025. David wants to know why Cricket Australia ran such a disjointed privatisation process. They've pretended to consult, but now they say that you'll do it financially and punish the states. Are we going to stand on our own 2 feet and protect a highly successful Scorchers team? Says David. I played along Zoe Goss at Chewett Hill Cricket Club, and we used to watch on in awe. Now, if women's cricket was as big as it is now then, I suspect that she'd be one of the world's greats. She's a great person. She's a great cricketer. And she is one of the greats of all time. And Sebastian says, statues are great, but look, members and the public were not invited this morning to the unveiling. WA Cricket's got a long way to go to service and please their members. The board needs to also consult with their members on the Big Bash partial privatisation sale. And Bill in Hilton reckons that private ownership of major sporting teams is un-Australian. Would you agree with Bill there? 1300 221 0025, the talkback number. If you've got a view, pick up the phone and have your say. Would you be comfortable with the Scorchers being privately owned if it meant that more money and more investment into the team? Or should the Scorchers remain firmly in the hands of WA Crickets? 1300 221 0025. Coming up after the news here at 5 o'clock, and to the good drivers out there, would you be open to more demerit points for your lead-footed colleagues? Do we need to revise the 12 demerit points that we have in place now? We're going to look at that, and don't forget Simon Collins joins us after 5:30 with On the Menu.
2: The widespread devastation in Nepal following catastrophic flash flooding has washed away villages and destroyed critical infrastructure. The death toll continues to rise while search and rescue teams work tirelessly to locate the hundreds missing. People are in urgent need of shelter, food, clean water and basic supplies. The ABC is supporting the Emergency Action Alliance and has launched the Nepal Flood Disaster Appeal. To make a donation and support the charity work in Nepal, go to abc.net.au/gives.
3: Good afternoon, Jonathan Hopper with ABC News. WA's highest court has dismissed an appeal against a judgment that a man who suffered abuse in state care be awarded nearly $3 million. The state of WA launched the appeal, saying while it accepted Dion Barber suffered the abuse and he'd be allowed to keep his payout, the state shouldn't have been held liable. The court heard there are implications for other claimants. After hearing legal arguments, the three appeal court judges threw it out. Mr Barber's lawyer, Hugo Seymour, described it as a monumental outcome.
4: The reasons for the decision will be published in due course. However, this case was not to be used as a proxy to deny other survivors their justice, and that was made very clear today by the Chief Justice of the Western Australian Supreme Court.
3: The federal government has introduced draft laws to help prosecute people involved in the illicit tobacco trade. The government says the new offences would target organised crime, distributors and retailers selling illegal cigarettes. Criminologist at Macquarie University, Dr. Vince Hurley, says he expects criminal enterprises to take a step back from the market and assess how to find workarounds once the new laws come into effect.
5: What they will do is they will hold on to the product they have, wait till everything dies down, see what the result of the new legislation is, then make a decision whether to drip feed those illicit tobaccos back into the market or whether they stockpile it and wait 12 months.
3: Former Prime Minister Kevin Rudd says there's a 1 in 3 possibility of China invading Taiwan in 2028. Mr. Rudd, who most recently served as Australia's ambassador to the United States, says he's made the assessment based on China's military preparedness and political factors in China, Taiwan and elsewhere. He's told the National Press Club today 2028 could provide a flashpoint and the US and others need to provide adequate deterrence.
6: If you look at China's pattern of military and naval exercises, these some years ago ceased looking like exercises and began to resemble full-scale dress rehearsals.
3: Thai protesters have rallied outside the Israeli embassy in Bangkok over allegations of inappropriate land acquisition in Thailand and offensive tourist behaviour. Eliza Getzey has more.
7: Public disturbance, disrespect toward local traditions.
8: The protesters, led by media mogul and former Yellow Shirt leader Sondi Limkongkun, accused Israeli nationals of circumventing foreign ownership restrictions in order to purchase large amounts of land for religious and cultural purposes. They also say some Israeli tourists have caused friction with local communities. The demonstration comes just days after the Israeli ambassador to Thailand met with the Thai foreign minister over the issue. The minister says Israel's ambassador acknowledged the concerns, saying she was not ignoring the issue and had already visited affected areas to assess the situation.
3: Australian researchers are preparing to launch some cancer cells into space. Dr. Nirmal Robinson from the Centre for Cancer Biology at Adelaide University says studying the effects of microgravity on the cells may yield new information about how cancer cells behave. He says the launch is scheduled for early October.
9: We don't get to see some of the mechanisms by which their cells overcome stress when they are constantly exposed to gravity. So this would be a new environment where we might be able to understand new vulnerabilities of these cancer cells.
3: In the AFL, Fremantle has made two changes to its side for their do-or-die semi-final against Geelong at Perth Stadium tomorrow night. Nathan O'Driscoll has been dropped for the clash and will be replaced by Corey Wagner. Brandon Walker failed to overcome an ankle injury in time for the match, his place taken by Judd McVee. Geelong will go in with an unchanged team from the one that beat Carlton at the MCG last Friday night. Western Australia's weather for tomorrow, showers and the chance of thunderstorms over the interior, south and east Goldfields, Eucla and southeast Kimberley. Afternoon or early evening showers possible near the north Kimberley coast, late evening showers developing about the southwest Capes. In Perth, 11 degrees, the overnight minimum before a mostly sunny Friday with a top of 26 degrees. Saturday, showers easing 21. Sunday, partly cloudy, 21 again. Right now in the city, it's 21.8.
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10: 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You set the agenda on the home of Talkback. Drive with Oliver Peterson, 102.5 ABC Perth. Here we go.
1: Welcome back to Drive. Good to have you along this Thursday afternoon. James says if the Scorchers are fully sold and not controlled by WA Crickets, that is, if we become an IPL franchise, then I know a lot of us will consider actually cancelling our memberships. James doesn't like the idea of potentially being turned into a different franchise and losing the moniker of the Perth Scorchers. How valuable do you think the brand is? Because the organic growth and nature of the Scorchers has just been enormous. 1-300-221-025. Jane from Aberriver says, do you think ticket prices would be affected if the Scorchers are privately owned? Well, Jane, everything seems to go up in price, doesn't it? Seems to just be a fact. Will ticket prices change? Depends if it still puts bums on seats. Rebecca in Padbury says if it means more international players, it would actually be disappointing. And Daryl isn't in favour of selling the Big Bash team because all that'll happen is more money will go to the top sports people. Our parents get slugged $4,000 a year for kids' sports. It's just no wonder that LIV Golf has crumbled. They were paying too much already. It's greedy. Grassroots sports needs more support. 1-300-221-025. We were just chatting to Wacker, a CEO, John Stevenson, before the news there. Would you be comfortable with the Scorchers being privately owned if it meant more money and investment into the team? Or do you think that the Scorchers remain firmly in the hands of WA Cricket?
10: 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Traffic.
1: And let's head now to Tony, who's at Main Roads. Good afternoon.
11: Good afternoon, Ollie. There has been a truck breakdown Tonkin Highway northbound at Armidale Road in Forestdale. The left lane is blocked. Traffic is slow on the approach. Please allow for a safe merge. And a breakdown on Charles Street northbound at Vincent Street in West Perth. The right lane is blocked and traffic is slow on the approach. Please drive with caution. And finally, a crash on the Grey Farmer Freeway westbound on the Windan Bridge. The centre lane is blocked with police on site and traffic is very heavy on the approach. Please allow for a safe merge. Drive safely, and that's the latest from Main Roads.
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1: 8:05. Would you consider yourself a good driver? Have you ever got a demerit points? Here in Perth, you can gain 12 demerit points within a 3-year period before you lose your licence. Should we get a little bit more leeway? What would you say to an increase from 12 to 18 demerit points? 1-300-221-025. Now, that's the question that our colleagues on ABC Melbourne Drive have been debating today. Oscar Yildiz is a local councillor in Victoria and an independent candidate for Essendon. And here was his pitch to Charlie Pickering on giving us all more demerit points.
12: It was introduced in 1970. There were no speed cameras back then. Our cars have changed. We've got electric cars on the roads. I mean, we've got the technology's changed. Enforcement has changed because there was none really back then. And our roads have changed. I mean, giving someone 12 demerit points over 3 years that we were doing way back in 1970, times have changed. We need to move on with the times. And people are losing their licences. I mean, more than 30,000 last year lost their licences. Our courts are clogged with some of these offences where people are obviously appealing them. For someone who's never had repeat offences to lose their 12, I mean, if you get 3 fines at 4 demerit points each, you've just lost your licence. If you've got your phone sitting on your lap, right, or even on your knee, it's 4 demerit points. And am I saying that's probably a bit excessive? I think 3 would be better there, but who am I to make that call? But for me, I think the demerit point system doesn't reflect what is going on within our court system. I think if you understand how tough it is to earn a living, you think about Uber drivers, we never had them. You think about all the delivery drivers, the courier drivers. I mean, there's more of them because why? We're all buying things online, and as a result of that increase, I think the demerit point system needs to change. I really do. I just think, I'm not claiming every rule and threshold has remained identical since then, but I mean, you know, my point is that the system itself has a long history, and the driving and enforcement environment, I reckon, today is dramatically different to what it was back then.
1: All right. As Oscar Yildiz, has he got a point? 1-300-221-025. He's a local council there in Victoria. Yes, he's an independent candidate for Essendon. Yes, WA roads are different to Victorian roads, and our laws are a little different there. But has he got a point? What would you say to an increase from 12 to 18 points? Are you a good driver? Have you ever got a demerit point yourself? And are you convinced by what you've just heard? Haven't changed the system for 50 years. Is it time to give drivers just a little bit more leeway? And do you think, would 18 points make you a better driver? Or is this just empower bad behaviour?
10: 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Call Ollie now on 1300 22 1025. 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
1: 12 after 5. Good afternoon, Mark.
14: Hey, Ollie.
1: Do you want 18 demerit points?
14: Nah, mate, I could get by with 4, I reckon. As you drive down the road, you'll see a sign with a red circle, and in the middle of it is a number. If you match that number to your speedo, you won't get a fine. And that knob jockey that was talking a little while ago about how cars have got so much better, but we're still getting people losing their licences, maybe we need to go back to old HQ Holden's.
1: Well, Teresa says our demerit point system's a little different. We've got a zero demerit point up to 9 kilometres over, not the same in Victoria or other jurisdictions. Do we maybe get a little too much leeway here, Mark?
14: Yeah, there's a like I said, mate, there's a red circle. It's got a number in the middle of it.
1: Thank you, Mark. Greg says this is ridiculous. I've had 12 demerit points for the last 12 years. Leon's accumulated 12 points twice. He's learned his lesson. By the end of January next year, I'll have 0 points, and I intend to keep it that way. Bob reckons we should go the other way, decrease the number of points, and it might make people better drivers. 1300 221 0025. Oscar Eald is a local councillor in Victoria, independent candidate for Essendon, would like to see an increase from 12 to 18 demerit points. Bob, would you support that? Good afternoon.
16: Hello, Ollie. How are you, mate?
1: I'm very well, Bob. Have you had a good Thursday?
16: Yeah, oh, brilliant. No, it's a lovely day outside and you're stuck behind a desk with the microphone. But I hope you get out and play a game of golf or something.
1: Oh, Bob, that is music to my ears. Have you got a little spy camera in here, or you've been listening in? Because off air earlier, Steve Moyer, when he was in here for Car Talk, said he'd been playing golf this morning. I said, oh, Steve, I'd love to be out there playing golf. So, Bob, that's a good idea. But what I'm going to do is I'm going to take the show tomorrow to Freo instead, to Benny's Bar and Cafe. So I'll be basically broadcasting outside tomorrow in 26-degree temperatures.
16: Oh, wow. That's good. just a quick one about the demerit points.
1: Yes, mate.
16: Not so much about the demerit system, but the system itself. My stepson works on farm, so he moves around a bit. He's lived in Kalgoorlie. He didn't vote in the last election, okay? Mm-hmm. So he rang up and said, I've lost my licence. And I said, what? And apparently what's happened, he didn't vote in the election, so they fined him $20. $20 went to fines enforcement. Fines enforcement pulled his licence. He still doesn't know about it. So if you're going to pull somebody's licence, you must contact them before you take it. You can't just throw people in the deep end. I mean, no licence, have a prang. No insurance, no nothing. God, the government's responsible for that.
1: Got to communicate it a little better, you reckon there, Bob. Robin says that point system is meant to promote better driving. Ollie, how in the world can increasing the allowable number of points help? What about cruise control? And my husband recently got 8 demerit points, says Carly in Kingsley, for one of those AI seatbelt cameras on a long weekend. He otherwise has a perfect driving record, doesn't speed, doesn't run red lights, etc. But now the slightest infraction might mean that he loses his license. Has Oscar Yildiz got a point? Should we increase the demerit points 12 to 18? Tom in Bayswater, good afternoon.
17: Good afternoon, Ollie. Love listening to your show on the drive home, so thank you. I was just going to say, I mean, there's all very well and good increasing the demerit point threshold, if that's what you'd like to call it. Mm-hmm. Insurance premiums, will they correspondingly increase because you'll have more fines to declare when you apply for your insurance renewal or insurance for the first time, and the insurance companies will see you as a greater risk? So
1: they'd love that, wouldn't they, Tom?
17: Well, give with one hand and take with the other. That's how it works.
1: Yeah, that's a good way to look at it too, Tom. Thank you. 1-300-221-0025. If you want to buy into this, 16 after 5, this is The Church, The Unguarded Moments on 102.5 ABC Perth.

0: That's the church with the unguarded moments on 102.5 ABC Perth. This is Drive with Oliver Peterson at 21 after 5. A little later this hour, I want to know about the food combinations that you swear by, and the stranger the better. When the salty meets the sweet and you can enter Flavor Town, share your stories on Drive, because food reviewer Simon Collins has been pulling together his favourite weird food experiences. But we want to hear from you too.
1: Every community has stories worth sharing. ABC Your Say is your chance to join the conversation.
2: I love this community. I think healthy services probably the most important in this area. Even me, I've been cut because I didn't see GP in a year. Yeah, so I've been cut, so I don't have GP at the moment.
1: Tell us what's on your mind and be part of the conversation. 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
0: 22 after 5, let's return to the phones. Do you think we need to increase our demerit points from 12 to 18? You've heard from Oscar Yildiz this afternoon, local councillor in Victoria, independent candidate for Essendon, saying we haven't changed the system now for 50 years. Is it time to give drivers a little more leeway? And would 18 points make you a better driver? Or do you think it just empowers bad behaviour? 1300 221 0025 to Bicton. Good afternoon, Ray.
3: Yeah, g'day, Ollie. How you going?
0: I'm good, Ray. How are you, mate?
3: Yeah, not too bad. I just pulled over. I thought I'd give my 20 cents worth.
0: Yes.
3: With the demerit points, like you were saying, that hasn't been changed for many years. I reckon that they should increase the demerit points to 20 points. And every 12 months, for 12 months, so instead of waiting 3 years, you lose your licence, should be 12 months.
0: How come?
3: Because if you lose the 12 demerit points at the moment, that means you lose your licence up to 3 years.
0: So you won't be able to drive, but you reckon that it just should reset. If you lose it now, then in 12 months' time, you should get it back.
3: Yes, automatically.
0: All right, we'll put that into the mix, Ray. Appreciate the call. Stuart, though, says anyone who needs 18 points to keep their licence, they simply shouldn't be on the roads. Paul says if you get towards losing 12 points, you should get the option of going double or nothing. 1300 221 0025. Now, next week on Drive, we have got such a great school holiday prize up for grabs. 102.5 ABC Perth is giving away a Royal Show VIP ticket bundle. And there's a few bundles, in fact. Now, each bundle includes a family pass to the Perth Royal Show. So that's two adults and two kids. A $100 voucher to go and spend at the Made in WA Harvest Collective food trucks. Two show bags for the children. Two vintage caps for the adults. And two yellow brick road bags for the kids. Gibbo's going to be giving away the first bundle on Monday, but you need a code word to be in the running. And for that, you need to be listening to me on Drive tomorrow, live in the heart of Fremantle, because from 3 o'clock tomorrow afternoon, I'm going to give you the code word that you need to be in the running for the first of these Royal Show VIP bundles. So tune in to Drive tomorrow from 3 o'clock. I'll give you a code word. Remember that code word over the weekend, and then call through to Gibbo on Monday morning and you could get your hands on one of these Royal Show VIP ticket bundles. How good's that? And, of course, Drive tomorrow in the heart of Fremantle ahead of the Dockers match against Geelong. We'll be at Benny's Bar from 3 o'clock tomorrow. So if you happen to be in or around the area, come on down and say good day. Benny's Bar and Cafe in Freo. I'll be soaking up the atmosphere, chatting with Dockers supporters ahead of the big game. So whether you are feeling confident, nervous, or ready to back the boys all the way, come down, say hello, and share your predictions with the team.
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0: 26 after 5, let's go to Canning Vale. Hi, Jason.
5: G'day, Ollie. Great show as always, mate. I just wanted to clarify something with the point situation. And I only caught the tail end of what the gentleman was talking about, so correct me if I'm wrong, but the points, if you lose your 12 points, or if you accrue 12 points, you lose your licence for 3 months, and then you get all your points back at the end of that suspension for 3 months. And then if you lose points, but not all the 12, you don't get those points back for 3 years from the date of the offence.
0: Mm-hmm.
5: Yeah. Yeah, so I thought I'd just clarify.
0: No, it's good. What do you think of this guy, though, Oscar Yildiz out of Victoria, who reckons we should go from 12 to 18 points because we haven't changed the system in 50 years, Jason?
5: Yeah, it's one of those things, isn't it? You just keep stretching things out. People keep taking the mickey, and then, you can make it keep, you can keep stretching it out, and people will just keep stretching it, and, I don't think it'll work.
0: Thanks, Jason. Appreciate the call, mate. You have a good afternoon. Pam in Inaloo says, I'm originally from Italy. I think the Italian point system could be an interesting model here in WA. When you get your full licence in Italy, you start with 20 points. If you're a good driver, you don't commit offences that cost points. You're awarded with 2 extra points every 2 years, up to a maximum of 30. Pam really likes the idea of rewarding good drivers rather than only penalising bad ones. Now, I've been driving in WA for a decade without losing a single demerit. Under a similar reward system, drivers like me would actually get something back for a good driving record. Maybe WA could consider this if the demerit point limit is being reviewed. So sometimes a little carrot rather than just the stick. You know what I was trying to say. Got there in the end. Jess says demerit points aren't like fines. The number of people can accrue doesn't need to be increased. It's also easy not to get demerit points. Just simply do the right thing.
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0: Let's get a preview of ABC News tonight on ABC TV with Brianna Shepherd. 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
0: What's leading the news tonight?
1: Leading the news tonight, we have a story from state political reporter Kian Burke, and this is on how the opposition has come out pretty much slamming one of WA's biggest advertising campaigns as a waste of money. Now, this is a $30 million campaign which is being spent to spruik the state's renewable energy transition. And the government has pretty much come out and said, defended the spending, saying it's an important part of the process. In federal politics, Jackie Lambie has launched a passionate defence of Andrew Hastie after Pauline Hanson refused to remove a cartoon video targeting the Liberal MP. The former SAS captain believes he's being targeted by One Nation for giving evidence in a trial against accused war criminal Ben Robert Smith. That story coming from National Affairs correspondent Jane Norman. Maya Cordick has a story on an Aboriginal legal service program supporting vulnerable children called Old Ways, New Ways. This program has received almost 500 referrals over just 2 years. It aims to help young people build stronger connections with their families and culture, and it has led to a reduction in participants' interactions with police. America's editor John Lyons is in Dallas covering what's been a rather unusual Republican midterms convention. Today, US President Donald Trump pledging to pay every American $5,000 if his party retains control of Congress at the midterms, basically telling those in the audience to pretend that he's on the ballot. I'm not sure where he's going to be getting that money from or how he will be giving that money out. I think with the amount of Americans that there are, it amounts to billions, if not trillions, of dollars.
0: A lot of money.
1: I mean, the first time I read it, I was like, is that legal? Is that paying for votes? Are you allowed to do that? And people may have already seen this on a news channel, but there's a rather visually confronting story on a cosmetic surgery procedure that reshapes the ribs to achieve a smaller waist. So basically, this extreme surgery is now being offered in Australia after gaining popularity with influencers overseas. Experts, of course, warning that social media promotion could fuel pressure to achieve increasingly extreme body shapes. They've also spoken to the country's only accredited surgeon for this particular surgery, and he's basically saying his patients are coming from a range of backgrounds. A bit of a trigger warning for that in terms of the vision. It is quite confronting. And, of course, we'll have Clint Wilden, who has the latest across the AFL, including team changes ahead of tomorrow night's do-or-die clash between the Dockers and Geelong.
0: Beautifully done, Bri. We'll see you at 7.
1: Cheers.
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2: 102.5 ABC Perth. Traffic.
0: Let's go to Tony. Good afternoon.
3: Good afternoon, Ollie. Well, good news. It is incident-free. Taking a look at the freeways, if you're heading northbound, it is busy. Rowley Road, Mill Point Road to Mounts Bay Road, Ocean Reef Road and Shenton Avenue. And the southbound runs slow. Hay Street to Mill Point Road, Manning Road, Billia Drive down to Anchortail Road. The Grey Farmer Freeway is busy westbound and the Northbridge Tunnel is moving well in both directions. Drive safely. That's the latest from Main Roads.
0: Yeah, thanks for that, Tony. Now, Patrick in Yokine has said, how about this, Ollie? We increase the demerits but ditch the exemption e-plate. So you lose it and you have to face the consequences. No second chances. Would people accept that trade? That's a good idea of Patrick's to put into the mix. So let's go from 12 to 18 points, but when you lose it, you lose it. You can't get the exemption. You can't get that e-plate. Is that something to consider? 1-300-22-1025. Charmaine has said, for years, we need a reward system to encourage good driving instead of penalising bad driving. Especially now, the cost of living increasing in all areas, a good incentive would be a discount on your registration after so many years of no fines, etc. If you're a zero hero, you'd be in luck, wouldn't you? 1-300-22-1025. Do you consider yourself a good driver? Have you got a demerit points? And what would you say to an increase from 12 to 18 demerits? 1-300-22-1025. Coming up in just a moment, food reviewer Simon Collins will join us here in the studios. He wants to know about the food combinations that you swear by. And the stranger, the better. Is it sweet with salts? Is that where you enter Flavor Town? Maybe it's a spread with some fruit or veg. Share your stories on Drive, because Simon's been pulling together his favourite weird food experiences. But we want to hear from you too. 1300 22 1025. Before Simon joins us, this is Jason Mraz with I'm Yours.

0: Jason Mraz, I'm yours on 102.5 ABC Perth. This is Drive with Oliver Peterson at 20-6. Tamandra, hi, Pete.
1: Oh, g'day, mate. How you doing, Ollie?
0: I'm good, Pete. What do you think of the demerits point system?
1: I reckon just that idea, abolish the whole thing, point system. Okay, and if you do something wrong, you get fined. Mm-hmm. And there will be avenues, of course, and they've got to be cheap because mistakes happen. Mm-hmm. But on the other side, to balance the ledger, there's a reward system. $10 every month if you don't get picked up for speeding or whatever. You know, and the fines would be represent the fine, like drink driving, you're going to get a hit shitload, obviously. Or, sorry, excuse me, a lot.
0: Mm-hmm.
1: But it'd be relative, Ollie. And instead of this, I think we get beaten over the head with fines too much and doing wrong things instead of, rewarding the good. We need more good in our society, mate.
0: Yeah, but fines won't just copper though if you're a really bad driver, Pete. You maybe shouldn't be on the road. I guess that's why demerits exist in the first place, right? You get enough penalties and then you're told you can't drive anymore.

0: anymore.
1: Yeah, true. But that would come through. That would there would be a system of doing that. I'm just going, you know.
0: Sure, mate. No, I appreciate the way you looked at it, Pete. Good to hear from you. Andrew saying step back from the merits issue, and we're just seeing a growing cohort of people protesting rules of every sort. They can't cope with life's constraints. Fueled by Hansenism and others on the right, anti-vaxxers were a classic example, he says.
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0: Simon Collins, Man About Town, our food reviewer, has brought in some very weird things today. Good to see you.
4: G'day, Ollie. How are you going?
0: I don't know about some of these food combos that you have on display here, Simon.
4: A few demerit points coming up?
0: Well, yeah, I reckon there are. By the time this finishes, you might never be able to call yourself a food reviewer again.
4: What do I get rewarded for just doing the bare minimum, like a child? Here's a pat on the head for doing the right thing.
0: You know, I think this is really funny. I walk past, and it's not that far away from here at the ABC, something which I haven't tried it, so I've got to be careful what I say here, Simon, but in this idea of weird food combinations, I walked past a Japanese-Italian fusion restaurant today.
4: Wow. When I see the word fusion, I reach for my gun. Just pick a lane.
0: Yeah. See, I've been to a Mexican Chinese fusion restaurant in America once, and I may have described it as the Titanic of restaurants.
4: Where was this?
0: This was in Vegas.
4: In Vegas,
0: of course. A Chinese Mexican fusion restaurant.
4: A roulette.
0: It should
4: literally a roulette for your tummy.
0: So it should never happen. So you know the idea.
4: Mexican. Tell me again. Mexican.
0: You know, like fried rice with guacamole.
4: Sancho Chan's.
0: Yeah, correct. Yeah, basically, and it just didn't work.
4: Why would it?
0: That's right. But I reckon you're about to bedazzle me with some of these.
4: Well, look. Sometimes Ollie, like Paula Abdul and MC Scat Cat,
0: yes,
4: from their 1989 single Opposites Attract. Sometimes two wrongs do make a right.
0: Like what? What do you got?
4: Let's start basic because I know I need to build you up to this, mate. I need to ease you into this concept.
0: Yeah.
4: Look, thinly cut, heavily salted chips. Let's just call them French fries. Mm. Dipped in soft serve ice cream is an absolute obvious one, but elite food pairing.
0: My wife loves this.
4: Yeah, it's a contrast of salty and sweet.
0: No.
4: Hot and cold really hits the bullseye.
0: You like it?
4: Yeah, why wouldn't it?
0: What's wrong with you? What's wrong with Amy?
4: Well, let's not start on that. That's a whole other chat, mate. That's another segment. That's like Ollie talks Simon down.
0: 1-300-221-025. We want your favourite weird food experiences whenever, particularly the Golden Arches, Simon.
4: Yep.
0: Those particular fries and that particular soft serve, Amy says it's amazing. But I've never even been game to try.
4: There's a lot of mums that like that for some reason.
0: Really?
4: Maybe after a big night.
0: Big night.
4: Yeah. Look, the classics are peanut butter and jam or peanut butter and jelly.
0: Together. Yeah, sure.
4: And who hasn't poured a pack of Maltesers or M&M's into their hot popcorn
0: at
4: the cinema? You've done that.
0: Amy's got me onto that too.
4: Of course you have. Mate.
0: So Amy's a little bit weird basically here as well, Simon. Like she'll put apple and Vegemite together.
4: Yeah, that's good. Yeast and fruit, that's good. Cuts through.
0: You know.
4: I haven't tried apple and Vegemite, but I will. I love Vegemite.
0: You know how basic I am? Until recently, I hadn't even done Vegemite and cheese.
4: What?
0: On a toastie.
4: What?
0: And it's really good,
4: isn't
0: it?
4: It's really good.
0: It's really good.
4: Have you not had a cheesy mite scroll? Because that's basically melted cheese on...
0: That's good too.
4: Yeah.
0: But I'd never done the Vegemite and cheese combination.
4: Yeah, well, let's blow your mind,
0: okay, come on. Give me more. Hit me up, Simon.
4: Blue cheese. Now, blue cheese is kind of one half. It's maybe the Paula Abdul or the Scat Cat, MC Scat Cat. It pops up in weird and wonderful food pairings like... Blue cheese is great with dark chocolate.
0: Yep.
4: It's works with kimchi, fermented cabbage.
0: Yeah.
4: And it works with like gingerbread. Really good. Different notes. It's just about opposites attracting and about contrast. I had a delicious dessert at Next Door in
0: South Perth.
4: South Perth, yeah, my favourite steak restaurant in Perth.
0: Yep.
4: And it was an ice cream made with Roquefort. Cheese with the French
0: ice cream with cheese.
4: Yeah.
0: Really?
4: No, it was ice cream. The ice cream was made with the cheese. It was delicious. And my wife Myra had her dessert was parsnip cake with ice cream, apple maple syrup, and vanilla oil.
0: And it worked.
4: It worked. Both were unexpectedly delicious. I don't even like parsnip that much, to be honest.
0: But you do that.
4: Yeah. And speaking of maple syrup, one of your producers, Josh, he told me. He confessed that he likes to pour some maple syrup over hash browns.
0: Uh,
4: in the morning after a big night out.
0: So I can see that. I'll give

0: Josh a pass on that.
1: It's syrup. Yeah, absolutely. I'll give that a big thumbs up. I'm going to do it. Syrupy sweetness with that salty and hopefully crispy hash brown. It's great.
0: It works, does it?
1: Feta and watermelon.
0: Yeah, I've said, yeah. I've
1: done that.
0: Yeah, that's good. That's great.
1: Yeah. So it's about texture and taste, that contrast.
0: Yeah, that's not weird. Feta and watermelon's not weird.
1: And Lucy told me about some, she's going to have to send it through to you, some sort of like Argentinian schnitzel that's got like kind of a cacophony of different bits and pieces.
0: Cream corn, fried banana,
1: pickles, capsicum.
0: Nope.
1: Sounds like someone just opened their CRISPR drawer and went,
0: Josh, a pass on that.
1: It's syrup. Yeah, absolutely. I'll give that a big thumbs up. I'm going to do it. Syrupy sweetness with that salty and hopefully crispy hash brown. It's great.
0: It works, does it?
1: Feta and watermelon.
0: Yeah, I've said, yeah. I've
1: done that.
0: Yeah, that's good. That's great.
1: Yeah. So it's about texture and taste, that contrast.
0: Yeah, that's not weird. Feta and watermelon's not weird.
1: And Lucy told me about some, she's going to have to send it.

0: Yeah, the sweet jam with that toasty, with the melted salty cheese is beautiful.
1: Yeah.
2: And we're talking strawberry jam?
0: Or blackberry.
1: Oh, yeah, that's good. A bit of tartness from the blackberry cutting across the creaminess of the cheese. Well played, sir.
2: All right, Matt, we'll give that to you. Di from Mount Claremont says blue cheese and honey.
1: Oh, yeah. Oh, yeah.
2: I'm not a blue cheese
1: with honeycomb, actually. It's pretty good.
2: All right. Let's go to Kalamunda. John, good afternoon.
3: Hi, guys. My favourite tipple is fruitcake and a nice strong cheddar.
1: Yep. Yeah, definitely.
2: What are you doing this, John, around Christmas time?
3: Actually, whenever I get a fruitcake.
1: On a Tuesday.
2: Okay. Well, happy birthday, John. Fruitcake and a cheddar.
1: Fruitcake's great.
2: Yeah.
1: And cheddar, yeah, it's good. Yeah.
2: So Dave from Baldivis grew up eating peanut paste and beetroot sandwiches.
1: Whoa. Okay. Here's one.
2: Yeah.
1: Hollywood heartthrob, Liam, and, you know, former Mr. Miley Cyrus,
2: yes.
1: Liam Hemsworth.
2: Yes.
1: He once confessed to being a huge fan of peanut butter and onion sandwiches.
2: No.
1: I presume he got like his, like, Bricky's trowel and like slathered peanut butter on some white bread and then slice some onion. And hey, presto, you got a Sanger that's got pungency, it's got sweet flavours from the peanut butter plus creaminess and crispiness. And I heard actually that Ernest Hemingway was a big fan of the PB&O sandwich.
2: Was he?
1: Yeah.
2: Well, Pam says beetroot and tomato sauce sandwich.
1: What?
2: Mm.
1: Now, okay, well, peanut beetroot and tomato sauce.
2: Mm-hmm.
1: That's a plan so crazy it just might work.
2: No, I don't think it could. I love beetroot.
1: I love beetroot. Yeah, I know you're a big beetroot
2: Having
1: fan.
2: Having said that, though, if you think about it and you put the beetroot on the burger with tomato sauce, is it too much of a stretch to just get rid of everything else and have beetroot?
1: Yeah. I don't know. I can't imagine. My brain's, like, spinning at the moment trying to imagine what that
2: beetroot
1: might taste like.
2: And, yeah, tomato sauce.
1: Roasted beetroot or just straight out of the tin?
2: You wouldn't have to have tin beetroot, could you, with tomato sauce?
1: It's a little bit sweet.
2: It's very
1: but
2: sweet.
1: But the tomato sauce is sweet too.
2: Mm.
1: Sweet and tangy.
2: Sweet and sweet. 1-300-221-025. The weirder the better. Simon, what's your favourite weird food experiences? Donnie, g'day.
4: Good afternoon. Hey, listen, this
1: g'day,
4: is a creation called chip slop. Now, you've got to have a fresh spuds. Don't worry about the rubbish out of the bags. Got to be fresh. Scrambled egg and cut up onion, like chopped up onion. And then before the chips are cooked, I just pour these bloody scrambled eggs with onion all over them, mate, and a bit of salt and pepper. Oh, yummy. Yummy.
1: Good.
4: It's so easy, but it's yummy.
2: Chip slop.
4: Try it.
1: It sounds like a rosti. A rosti, what the Swiss call a rosti.
2: Yeah, I reckon that actually sounds really good.
1: Yeah, that sounds like brekkie to me.
2: Donnie, do you do these a bit?
4: Lots.
1: Fantastic.
2: Yeah, I like the sound of it. Now, here's one for you.
1: Yeah, okay.
2: From Chloe. The best toastie she's ever had, and she means the best,
1: mm-hmm.
2: was in the Scottish Highlands. And it had a heady combination of blue cheese and black pudding.
1: Oh, yeah.
2: Between buttery, crusty, whole grain bread.
1: Where specifically and how much does it cost to fly there?
2: I think that sounds horrendous.
1: It sounds amazing. I love black pudding.
2: Really?
1: Yeah.
2: So you're into this?
1: I'm a sicko.
2: Oh, wow. Well, Chloe says the best of all time.
1: That's amazing. Yeah, blue cheese and black pudding. Yeah, I'll throw a pickle in there too.
2: All right. Cam's got baked brie with honey. Grew up on celery sticks with peanut butter.
1: Yeah.
2: That's not very weird. That's pretty normal, right?
1: Yep.
2: That's seems
1: normal.
2: Work.
1: That's normal weird.
2: That's normal weird.
1: Though. Yeah, yeah.
2: Steve, are you normal weird or weird weird? Good afternoon.
5: I don't know about my food. I'm certainly weird.
1: Good on you.
5: I like Vegemite and tomato and peanut paste and salt and pepper.
1: Yep.
5: But, I mean, just all sorts of stuff. I like watermelon and feta and, you know, but also if you get a can of sardines and cut really fine onion and tomato sauce, onion and sardines.
1: Beautiful. You know, I love sardines.
5: Yeah, so do I. Good for you.
1: Yeah, they are.
5: But, you know, just anything, any combination, you've got to try everything once. So,
2: I suppose that's a fair shout, right? You've got to be a little bit adventurous. You've got to give it a go. Thank you, Steve.
1: How did people discover these amazing combos? Someone tried it once and went, hang on, that's really good.
2: Yeah, I'm going to keep doing it. Tim's got strawberries with balsamic vinegar and cracked pepper.

0: Yeah, yeah, absolutely.
1: Really?
0: Yeah, yeah. That's standard. That's not even weird. Oh, that's like in the peanut butter and celery.
1: I've lived a very sheltered life, haven't I, Simon?
0: Yeah.
1: Greg's got millipedes on thinly sliced raw fillet steak. It's a barbecue treat.
0: Millipedes?
1: Yeah.
0: What do you mean by millipedes? Like little crawly things?
1: Yeah, he has.
0: Sorry. Stop.
1: Yes.
0: Millipedes, like the insect.
1: Yes. That's what a millipede is, right? Yeah. That's what he's going on. Thinly sliced raw fillet steak. You barbecue it thick, he says.
0: With the millipedes?
1: Yeah.
0: That's, I don't know.
1: How's this one?
0: That one I'm calling shenanigans on that.
1: Really?
0: Yeah, yeah.
1: Come on, Greg. We need to know a bit more.
0: Greg, show us photos.
1: This could be the worst, but you probably will like it.
0: Yep.
1: Grilled salmon fillets wrapped in bacon, served with a topping of maple syrup, says Dave in Mandurah.
0: Maple syrup and bacon are friends?
1: Yeah.
0: I don't know with salmon, but maybe like a, yeah. Yeah, I don't know. Salmon, bit of a waste of salmon fillet, I reckon.
1: Let's go to Willoughby. Hi, Susie.
2: Hi, how are you?
1: We're good. What have you got?
2: Well, we make a dessert called chili bananas and ice cream.
0: Ooh.
2: So you get your bananas, you cut them up a little bit and you grill them. So you've got sweet banana, which is warm. And then you make up a sauce of lemon juice and honey, roughly equal parts, and you add a bit of chili powder to that. And then you heat that up in the microwave so that's hot. But that's got your sour and your sweet and your chili. And then you serve it with vanilla ice cream.
0: I'm doing my Homer Simpson impersonation right now. That sounds amazing.
1: Yeah, right. Did you invent this, Susie?
2: Sorry?
1: Did you invent this?
2: No, my husband invented it. Well, I found it somewhere and then he modified it a bit. But it tends to be most people we have served it to love it. Occasionally someone will go, yeah, not for me.
1: That's cool, though.
0: If you love your chili, you love it. Yeah. I was thinking about like the Korean gochujang like paste, like the spicy paste on melted marshmallows.
1: Oh, okay.
0: But that ice cream,
1: specific,
0: the banana, the chili, ice cream, fantastic.
1: Susie, thanks for your call. Greg's come back and said, yeah, the millipedes were on the barbecue. I was drunk. It was raining and I thought I'd try it. There you go.
0: It's a happy accident, much like Roquefort cheese, which some, farmer left his sandwich in a cave, came back and it had mold in it, and he being French, he went, I'll just eat that anyway.
1: Yeah.
0: And it went, that's delicious.
1: Yeah. 1-300-221-0025. Simon, what's your favourite weird food experiences? Hi, Kate.
3: Hey there. I've got a couple. One was from my husband's traumatic childhood. He was given Vegemite with sliced onion and extra yeast.
1: Whoa.
3: There's just not quite enough yeast in a normal Vegemite sandwich.
0: And you still kissed him?
3: Not at the time. No, he was a child.
0: Okay.
3: But one from us, my mum started working shift work early in the morning, and so Dad had to take on the job of making the school lunches, and he was very quickly taken off of the role when he made us cold cauliflower cheese sandwiches one morning.
1: What?
3: So leftover cauliflower cheese from dinner the night before, banged into a sandwich. Why not? Lunch done.
1: And was it any good, Kate?
3: No, it was horrific, as you would expect. Yeah. And we were like, it's okay, Dad, we'll do our own lunch. And I think potentially that might have been his plan all along.
0: Absolutely, I was about to say that.
1: Yeah, that's right. Yeah. He tagged out very quickly, didn't he? That was good from Kate.
0: Very, very clever.
1: Do you like, the cheesy cauliflower?
0: Yeah, love it. So good.
1: Yeah, it's all right.
0: It's a childhood favourite.
1: Kiwi fruit cheddar cheese toasty.
0: But kiwi fruit's so, I don't mind kiwi fruit.
1: Yeah, I like kiwi
0: fruit. My wife hates it. She's allergic to it. But it's a bit gooey, isn't it? Wouldn't it be soft? And
1: maybe make it into a paste or something?
0: I don't know.
1: Sounds all right. I'd give that a go,
0: kiwi
1: I reckon.
0: Kiwi fruit and cheese. No, it's just, no.
1: No, it wouldn't work for you?
0: No.
1: Jacob's in Hammond Park. Good afternoon.
4: Hey, how are you going, all right?
1: We're good, mate. What's your weird food experience?
4: Nice sourdough with a thick layer of strawberry jam. And then a poached egg and cheese, real runny poached egg, cracked salt.
0: Perfect. That sounds great.
1: You go that too?
0: Yeah, jam's great. Jam's a bit underrated as something to pair with savoury things.
1: But jam's jam. Just give me the jam. I don't need a poached egg and some cheese with it.
0: Jam and cheese is great.
1: No, thank you. Three gritted teeth. Dark chocolate licorice bullets with a glass of Shiraz, says Robin.
0: Oh,
1: well, that's not weird.
0: That's not a food pairing. Yeah. That's like one of the non-food pairings I was going to go. My mum loves... shout out to Pam. Loves a glass of champagne with some twisties.
1: Well, that's not a cheesels.
0: But that's not really a food. That's not too. That's not Paul Abdul and MC Scat Cat. That's something completely different.
1: Barry, good afternoon. Oh, hold on, Barry. 1 second. I'll try that again. Can you hear me, Barry?
5: Yeah, I've got you.
1: There you go, mate. What do you got for us?
0: Barry.
5: Mate, green apples and soya sauce. Beautiful.
0: Do you soak the apples, or what do you do? Like,
5: yeah,
0: just...
5: you chop up the apples, put them in a bowl.
0: Yep.
5: And then use some light soy over the top. Perfect.
1: Oh, see, nice. I could see that. I love green apple.
0: But you couldn't see strawberries with balsamic.
1: But I could see that. I think this kind of works. It's a bit different, but I like the sound of it. Blair, g'day.
6: G'day, mate. How are you?
1: We're good. What do you got?
6: Vegemite toast with either honey or jam on it.
0: Yeah. Yeah.
6: Sweet and sour, a bit of sweet and salty together. Yes. But my Filipino wife, the Filipinos love green mango and shrimp paste, and I think it is the most disgusting thing ever. But they go, and they put chili oil with it as well. So there's salt, there's chili, there's strong, strong fish. But, yeah, it's crazy.
0: Every time I've eaten Filipino food, I've loved it. It's very comfort food-based, so I'll trust her and give that a crack.
1: And I tell you what, anything with chili oil is good. Like,
0: You like chili?
1: Oh, big time.
0: Good.
1: Yeah. Yeah, yeah, chili's great. I was actually quite interested in that chili ice cream and banana before.
0: Yeah, I might just go throw it home and make one of those.
1: And I've had some really good banana mayo, which might sound a bit
0: banana
1: odd.
0: Banana mayo?
1: Banana mayo.
0: Okay.
1: A spring roll with banana mayo.
0: A spring roll with banana mayo?
1: Yeah.
0: Wow.
1: Really good. Hi, Damien.
7: How you going?
1: Very good, mate.
0: Damien.
1: What do you got for us?
7: When I was a kid, I'm a chef by trade, but yeah, when I was a kid, I used to get the baked beans. I used to put some water in there and put cheese in there, make it sort of semi-runny, and then make it nice and hot, and then poach an egg in there, and I'd have that on toast.
1: That sounds all right, doesn't it?
0: Yeah, that sounds great.
1: Baked beans with anything, too. I like baked beans.
0: Yeah.
1: So baked. Underrated.
0: Yeah.
1: Sunday night dinner sometimes used to be baked beans in our household. Nothing wrong with that.
0: Yep. Baked beans on toast with an egg.
1: Love
0: Brilliant.
1: It. So good. Hey, clock's going to beat us, Simon.
0: Yeah.
1: That was good fun.
0: There's a lot of good ideas there.
1: Yeah.
0: I might listen back to this one and make a few dishes.
1: Yeah. Beautifully done, Simon. We'll see you
0: soon. Thanks, Ollie. Good on you, mate.
1: Food review, a man about town. That's Simon Collins, and that's Drive for your Thursday. Hey, tomorrow, if you're in Frio or out and about, we'll be at Benny's Bar and Cafe from 3 o'clock. Can't wait to bring you the show from there. Catch you tomorrow. Bye-bye.
8: Good evening, Jonathan Hopper with ABC News. The WA Court of Appeal has dismissed an appeal against a judgment that a man who is in state care be awarded nearly $3 million. David Webber reports.
9: Chief Justice Peter Quinlan suggested Dion Barber's life was being used as a Trojan horse in the Court of Appeal, with the state of WA saying it shouldn't have been held liable for the abuse he suffered in state care. The state accepted Mr Barber suffered the abuse and he'd be allowed to keep his payout, but the court heard there were implications for other claimants. After hearing legal arguments, the three appeal court judges threw it out. Dion Barber said he was ecstatic.
10: Not only for myself, for anyone else coming up and doing the same as what I've done. Stick it to the government.
9: Mr Barber said he was pleased it was finally over.
8: A Perth music teacher accused of child sex offences has been remanded in custody. Lauren Smith reports.
11: David Matthew Hicks appeared in the Joondalup Magistrates Court on 5 charges relating to child exploitation material. The court heard the 34-year-old was employed as a music teacher at several private schools across the Perth metropolitan area and provided private music tutoring. Police say allegations of inappropriate behaviour towards children prompted a search of his residence where several devices were seized. Mr Hicks, who's from Hillary's, is facing 3 counts of producing child exploitation material and 2 counts of indecently recording a child over 13 and under 16. He was denied bail and is due back in court later this month.
8: WA's Corrective Services Minister says he expects a reduction in assaults on maximum security prison officers after the introduction of body-worn cameras next month. The rollout will start at Casuarina and Hakea prisons in October, followed by other sites with more than 500 of the cameras distributed across the state. Tony Butti says the devices will result in more transparency of the interactions between officers and prisoners while enabling effective reviews of incidents. Youth custodial officers in WA have been wearing body-worn cameras since 2024. As federal parliament considers new rules for opting out of the social media algorithms, the head of Instagram has warned most users won't enjoy what they find on the other side. John O'Wakeley has more.
12: The comments come 2 days after the Albanese government announced a proposal to force platforms to give Australians a choice to quit their algorithmically curated feed. Instagram's chief Adam Mosseri

0: is warning that from his experience, user experience worsens with a chronological feed and that companies, brands and publishers dominate the content presented. A chronological feed is already available on Instagram globally, including in Australia, but Mr. Masseri says user awareness is low. The Instagram chief acknowledges that social media users are increasingly frustrated by the black box nature of the algorithms and says work is being done to bring back agency, transparency and control to the feature.
1: In sport, WA Cricket's chief executive says he'll closely watch if an opt-in privatisation model for the Big Bash League is successful at interstate clubs before making any decisions. The WACA has not finalised its position on whether the Perth Scorchers would allow private ownership. John Stevenson told 102.5 ABC Perth he wants to see how the model works for the Melbourne Renegades.
2: Having the Renegades going first will give us a good idea of whether there is a market out there. So we'll keep a close eye on that.
1: The hype around Australia's first in-season NFL game can be felt across Melbourne, with close to 100,000 spectators expected to attend tomorrow's match at the MCG. Mackenzie Archer reports.
3: The Los Angeles Rams touched down in Melbourne this morning just 24 hours ahead of their historic NFL clash against the San Francisco 49ers at the MCG tomorrow morning. The Rams say they're well rested but will face a 49ers team which has spent a week in Melbourne adjusting to the time zone. Fan events across the city are in full swing, with a sellout crowd expected to attend the NFL season opener. Melbourne will be the first of 9 international matches planned for the NFL this season as the sport looks to expand its global reach.
1: WA's weather for tomorrow: showers and the chance of thunderstorms over the interior, south and east Goldfields, Eucla and southeast Kimberley. Afternoon or early evening shower possible near the north Kimberley coast. In Perth, 11 degrees, the overnight low before a mostly sunny Friday with a forecast top of 26. Saturday, showers easing and 21 degrees. ABC News.
4: Good evening and welcome to PM. I'm Samantha Donovan, coming to you from the lands of the Wurundjeri people of the Kulin Nation in Melbourne. Tonight, Donald Trump promises every American adult $5,000 if the Republicans win the midterm elections. Also, One Nation refuses to take down a video calling Andrew Hastie a traitor, and the tourism industry calling for working holidaymakers to be protected from migration cuts.
5: It would have a devastating impact on our tourism industry. We're estimating that it would see a cut of over 20,000 jobs.
4: As the crucial midterm elections near in the United States, Donald Trump has made Americans an extraordinary offer. If his Republican Party keeps control of Congress, every American adult will get $5,000. Mr. Trump announced the plan in Dallas at a rare midterm convention. And despite his disastrous approval rating, he's also urging voters to pretend he's on the ballot. Kimberly Price filed this report.
6: We will make America great again.
7: The MAGA message defining Donald Trump's presidency echoed through the Texas arena. The November midterm elections will see all 435 House of Representatives seats and 33 Senate seats up for grabs, as well as several races for governor. As the president whipped up the crowd at the party convention, even the faithful supporters seem surprised by this announcement.
6: And here is my promise. If the Republicans win the House of Representatives and the United States Senate, both of them, I will issue a dividend to every adult citizen in the United States of America for $5,000. The only caveat I have is that the dividend that we're making must be spent in the United States of America. So if the Republicans win, you win with us and you get $5,000. It will be called the Trump dividend.
7: The two-day midterm convention is a shift from tradition, with the last similar event held in 1982 by the Democrats. But as the Republican Party faces the prospect of losing its majority in the

0: Senate and House of Representatives in the November vote. President Trump used his near two-hour address to assert himself as the solution.
1: When I'm on the ticket, Republicans always do very well. We won the presidency three times.
0: Donald Trump has only won two presidencies and warned without him, things could get a lot worse.
1: So I'm asking you to pretend that I'm on the ballot. I'm on the ballot. I'm on the ballot. Just one more time. Because if we lose, you're going to lose your border. You're going to lose your tax cuts. You're going to lose your safety and security. You're going to lose your wealth. Our country is going through hell. You will be going through hell just like you did just 2 years ago. We went through hell.
0: The convention is also a chance for Republican lawmakers and candidates to address the MAGA base. But not all Republicans turned up to the event. Corey Alpert is a democracy researcher at the University of Melbourne and a former Biden administration staffer. He says at least half of the party's elected officials are avoiding the convention.
2: He said explicitly, quoting, I'm asking you to pretend that I'm on the ballot. This was Donald Trump pitching himself as the figure on which this election will turn. And I think that's quite terrifying to many Republicans.
0: Corey Alpert believes that Trump's presence could hurt Republican candidates in the more marginal seats.
2: He sees himself as the only thing that can create a Republican majority in Congress. But that's happening at the same time that his approval rating as of right now is around 36%.
0: Is there a feeling among Republican candidates and lawmakers that Trump tying himself to the ballot paper could backfire?
2: Absolutely. In terms of polling right now across battleground states, particularly for House and Senate races, Democrats look like they have the upper hand.
0: As cost of living pressures continue to hurt households and voters watch President Trump's war in Iran drive up oil prices, Corey Alpert believes the pendulum is swinging towards a Democratic victory.
2: Because the U.S. House and U.S. Senate are currently very narrowly divided, this election very likely could see Democrats take control of both chambers, which not only would stymie what's left of Donald Trump's legislative agenda, but could end with his administration being tied down in significant investigations.
0: He says if the Democrats seize a majority, the final 2 years of Trump's presidencies could be clouded in controversy.
2: Democratic leaders have signaled that they would begin large-scale investigations into the companies and corporations that have surrounded Donald Trump and his family during his time in power.
0: The Republican midterm convention runs for another day, with the midterm elections held on November 3rd.
3: Kimberly Price reporting. Professor Michael Green is the CEO of the United States Studies Centre at Sydney Uni, and I asked him what he thinks of the Trump plan to give American adults $5,000 if the Republicans win both chambers of Congress in the midterm elections.
4: Well, it certainly is pandering to win votes in a midterm election where the prospects for Republicans in the House are bad and in the Senate mixed at best. Not sure it will work. Not sure that there's an actual plan behind it.
3: Do you think it's legal?
4: That's a very good question. The Congress, the House of Representatives, controls the budget, and this has not been budgeted for. So probably not, or certainly he would have to find some circuitous route to pull the money from somewhere else, which would be challenged in the courts.
3: And I see some estimates are putting the cost of this promise at around $1 trillion.
4: Yeah.
3: Can the United States afford that?
4: No, but I'm not sure it's a real promise, to be honest. I mean, there are a lot of other proposals the president has thrown out, including stopping all trade with Canada and so forth, that would be absolutely catastrophic for the economy, and then it doesn't happen.
3: Do you think advisors are likely to have a word in his ear in the coming weeks and say, look, this isn't really feasible?
4: You know, it's interesting because in the first Trump administration, they would. His Treasury Secretary, his Secretaries of State and Defense, many of whom wrote books afterwards criticizing him, said that behind closed doors, they would go to him and say, sir, that's a bad idea. It appears that they're much more circumspect in the second term, much more careful. But I think people like Treasury Secretary Scott Bessent will pull out a graph and explain the impact on the bond markets of threatening that much additional U.S. debt.
3: Dr. Green, cost of living is a big issue for Americans as it is for Australians. Do you think it's likely to tempt voters to vote Republican, even if

0: they were thinking or not planning to turn out for the poll?
1: I don't think so, primarily because this election is likely to go the Democrats' way. And that's because these midterm elections are often a referendum on how the president's doing. And so in deep red Republican-leaning or controlled areas of the country, this will play fine. But that's not the problem they have. The problem they have is states like Maine or Michigan, where there are a lot of independent voters and where people are quite negative about President Trump. And so those candidates in those states and districts, they don't want him to be the story. So by getting into the press, even if it's for a promise of $5,000 per voter, he becomes the story. And many of the candidates in vulnerable seats on the Republican side don't want people thinking about Donald Trump right now.
0: On that point, one of his other memorable lines from this midterm convention was, "Please pretend that I'm running." How would those Republican candidates who are in close races be feeling about that?
1: Well, they can't. And we don't know the exact number, but somewhere around 50 or 60 Republican political figures running for office did not go to this midterm convention, precisely because they would prefer that the voters in their states or their districts focus on their personalities, contrast it with the Democrat they're running against, and not make it about Donald Trump. Because in the polls, particularly in these more contested states, he has a support rate in the low 30s. And his policies on cost of living in Iran and so forth often have a two-thirds negative response from the voters. There are also a lot of them quite incensed because Donald Trump has something like $400 million U.S. in a war chest for this election campaign. He's only spent it, as far as we can tell, on this convention and on one candidate in Texas. And he's charging members of Congress $25,000 to go. So it's almost salt in the wound for those independents who are fighting for their political lives right now.
0: Donald Trump, as we know, is full of bluster and rarely admits to any doubts or fears. But what do you think the offer of $5,000 to each American adult tell us, do you think, about how he's feeling about the Republican Party prospects in the midterm elections?
1: Well, there's some evidence that he knows the odds are very high that his party will lose in the House and it will be close in the Senate. I personally think the trend lines now point to a Republican defeat in the Senate as well. And at that point, he will face a Congress that will block him on budget issues, block his nominations for court justices or cabinet or sub-cabinet positions, and have subpoena powers to investigate his family, his policies. Now, he'll fight that and he'll defy it, but it's going to be very, very hard and ugly for him. And it seems that his mental space right now is much more on history and legacy. And rather than fight for a legislative agenda or governing authority, it seems he's going to be putting more and more of his attention into things that sort of mark his term for the history books, these big grandiose projects like the East Wing of the White House ballroom or the sort of Arc de Triomphe that he's proposed for Washington, D.C. And that will play well with the 30-35% of hardcore supporters he has, but it's just going to further erode Republican support in the general public, where people want the focus to be, as in Australia, on cost of living and things like that.
0: Professor Michael Green is the CEO of the United States Studies Centre at Sydney Uni. This is PM. I'm Samantha Donovan. You can hear all our programs live or later on ABC Listen. One Nation leader, Pauline Hanson, is resisting calls from across the political spectrum to take down a satirical cartoon that calls Liberal MP and Army veteran Andrew Hastie a traitor. The former Special Air Service captain gave evidence for the defence in the defamation case brought by another SAF Afghanistan veteran, Ben Robert Smith. Senator Hanson insists the cartoon is a joke, but her fellow parliamentarians aren't finding it so funny. Angus Randall reports.
2: If there's one thing that will unite politicians, it's defending Australia's veterans. Independent Senator Jackie Lambie served as a corporal in the Australian Army. She's furious at a One Nation cartoon labelling Liberal MP Andrew Hastie a traitor.
3: Attacking Andrew Hastie, a veteran that has served in our Afghanistan war, or any other veteran, is the lowest ebb you can possibly do. That woman is nothing less than a bloody coward. She always has been and she always will be. She wouldn't last one day in that goddamn uniform. Leave our veterans alone, Hanson.
2: Andrew Hastie served with the SAS in Afghanistan, along alongside alleged war criminal Ben Robert Smith. In 2022, he gave evidence under subpoena in Mr. Robert Smith's defamation proceedings against Fairfax Media and three journalists. And in an episode of Pauline Hanson's satirical cartoon released last month, that appears to warrant calling him a traitor. Andrew Hastie says that accusation, in cartoon form or not, is a step too far.
4: It means that you've betrayed your country. They use that word eight times, specifically in the context of me being called to give evidence. I've asked her to either own those words. She's shown that she won't. She's been cowardly. And I've asked her, if she won't own it, then to take it down. She's done neither.
2: Speaking on News 24 yesterday, Senator Hanson says she never called the Liberal MP a traitor.
5: It is a satirical cartoon, for Christ's sake. Barnaby Joyce was classified as a beetroot. He's now part of the party. Did he jump up and down about it? So stop making a mountain out of molehill. I'm not going to delete the cartoon.
2: It's fair to say One Nation has been on Andrew Hastie's radar in recent months. The Populist Party won the WA state seat of Secret Harbour last month, which shares territory with Mr. Hastie's federal seat. The Shadow Minister for Industry and Sovereign Capability says he won't be taking the battle over his honour to the courts.
4: Not after legal action, particularly when she's financed by Australia's richest person. Why would I walk into a fight that I can't win financially?
2: Pauline Hanson has received significant support in recent years from mining magnate Gina Rinehart, who has also backed Ben Robert Smith, even naming a Perth housing complex for veterans the Ben Robert Smith Beach Houses. Mr. Hastie says the cartoon's words reach well beyond him.
4: It's actually attack on veterans, not just attack on me, because you've got to remember more than 20-plus SAS combat veterans were called to give evidence in the federal court. Are they traitors too? This question she won't answer, and I think it shows weakness from her.
2: There have been some efforts to calm things down in Canberra. One Nation MP, Barnaby Joyce, has tried to contact Andrew Hastie and says he doesn't think he's a traitor.
6: I've reached out to Andrew last night. I've said, look, my door's open. If you want to talk about this, I don't know why he thinks I'm a liar. I don't quite know what he believes I lied about. I'm disappointed.
2: The video that calls Andrew Hastie a traitor has more than 550,000 views on Facebook. Dr. Emily Foley is a postdoctoral research fellow at the University of Canberra and Flinders University.
7: There's this feeling that they don't really need legacy media in order to project their message and attract new supporters. And so then I guess these videos, which have been, you know, consistent for the last few years, have this sort of element of humour. They're easily shareable.
2: Dr. Foley says today's media storm makes the party appear messy, especially when One Nation has successfully campaigned on issues like migration and cost of living.
7: Nationally, I don't think it makes them look particularly more enticeable than they were, you know, last week or the week before, for example. I think it might be a struggle for some of those, potentially, we're looking at a Victorian state election coming up. There's voters who are thinking about voting One Nation that never would have before. I don't think issues like this is going to help One Nation's case.
2: Ben Robert Smith was arrested in April and charged over alleged war crimes. The case will next appear in court in October.
0: Angus Randall reporting. The federal government denies it's backtracked on a promise to require gas exporters to keep 20% of their product for Australian consumers. The government's unveiled draft legislation to set up a national gas reserve, which would now require up to 20% to be kept in the country. The government says the new system will still ensure that local markets have enough gas. Sean Tarek Goodwin reports.
8: It was a bold announcement that 20% of all gas production would have to be kept in the country for domestic use. That was the plan the federal government unveiled in May this year. Today, it softened that ambition.
9: It delivers on our government's commitment to secure gas supply for Australians, putting downward pressure on prices and requiring gas exporters to supply a portion of the gas they produce for the domestic market.
8: Energy Minister Chris Bowen announced the government would require up to 20% of the country's gas to be reserved onshore. Under the policy, the energy regulator and the minister would be responsible for ensuring the domestic gas market always has 10% more than it needs.
9: Our requirement in many ways, despite the complexity, is modest. Keep up to 20% of your gas for Australians.
8: The minister denied the change was a backtrack.
9: The reason for that calibration is we've said all along we wanted a modest oversupply. Some people said to us in feedback, make sure you don't oversupply the market so much that it's counterproductive. And we thought that was reasonable feedback.
8: Shadow Energy Minister Dan Tehan welcomed the pivot.
10: Well, it's like a Chris Bowen white goods sale, isn't it? It was going to be 20%, now it's up to 20%. And look, we're pleased that they've walked back on that.
8: Analysts and the gas industry raised concerns a 20% quota would outstrip domestic demand, squashing smaller gas producers and dampening future investment. Tony Wood is a senior fellow of the Energy Program at the Grattan Institute.
11: If they then have to force that gas into the market, the objective being to reduce prices, that could mean that local producers are pushed out, because that means the domestic market will be oversupplied, and that oversupply has got to go somewhere, and the risk is that it will push out some of the domestic gas producers.
8: The Energy Minister claimed the policy would result in lower gas bills for everyday people. Tony Wood says it may not be that simple.
11: Markets don't tend to just stay the way they are once you do that. They will be responsive from the market to how it will adjust to that. That's almost impossible to forecast.
8: The gas industry also raised concerns the initial plan would flood the market and drown small producers. Samantha McCulloch is the CEO of Australian Energy Producers, the peak body for the industry.
12: Today the market is well supplied. It'll be well supplied to 2030, and prices are low and stable. There's no need to be forcing that volume of gas into the market. There's simply no market for it.
8: Gas policy has been hotly debated in recent years, with a campaign by the Greens and crossbench senators like David Pocock for a tax on gas exports. They argued the resource is abundant and in high demand globally, and Australians should see lower prices and higher revenue for the government. Former Treasury Secretary Ken Henry backed that push, fronting a Senate committee earlier this year.
13: In the national interest, just do it and stop the crap that the Australian public have put up with for decades now.
8: He argued the export tax would achieve the same outcomes while generating income for the government.
13: The gas reservation doesn't raise revenue. So why the hell would you do that? It just doesn't make sense. It's much more sensible to achieve the same goal, that is, lower price for domestic gas and more secure supply of domestic gas through an export tax.
8: Tony Wood from the Grattan Institute says the policy area is complex and has become politically challenging.
11: It's been around for a long time. It is also a fossil fuel, and it's also something for which we are a big exporter. So there's multiple dimensions to gas, much more, in some ways, more complicated than electricity in that sense. That's meant it's got to hold various roles.
8: The draft legislation will be open for a 2-week consultation period before the government moves to bring the bill to Parliament.
0: Sean Tarrant-Goodwin with that report. Australia's tourism industry is warning that proposed changes to working holidaymaker visas could cost more than 20,000 jobs and strip $3 billion a year from the economy. The federal government is reviewing visa settings as it looks to reduce net overseas migration. But tourism operators say backpackers provide an essential workforce, especially in regional Australia. National tourism reporter Christy Sexton-McGrath has the story.
14: In a few days, Francisco Vargas will begin his third year in Australia. The 26-year-old came to Cairns in far north Queensland from Argentina after some encouragement from his best friend.
15: He was, you know, working holiday visa here, and he was like, you have to come, I want you here, this is not the same without you. And yeah, I ended up coming because of that.
14: Francisco works as a receptionist at a backpackers hostel in the tropical city. To extend his stay, he completed the required regional work and applied for a third working holiday maker visa.
15: I have my job here, I have my friends.
14: But his stay in Australia also puts him in the middle of an increasingly heated political debate. Temporary visitors who remain in Australia for more than 12 months are included in net overseas migration figures. Now, with the government looking to bring those numbers down, the tourism industry fears working holiday makers could be caught in the cuts. Erin McLeod is the chief executive of the Australian Tourism Industry Council.
16: From our understanding, the federal government are looking at the visa settings for a range of visas that are available, but particularly within the working holiday makers and also within some of the short-term visa categories, and looking to reduce the length of time and the availability of those visas.
14: She estimates that restricting longer stay visitors could put more than 20,000 jobs at risk and wipe more than $3 billion from annual visitor spending.
16: It would have a devastating impact on our tourism industry, but particularly within our regional communities.
14: In Cairns, a city heavily reliant on tourism, working holiday makers can be

0: found everywhere, from hotel reception desks and pubs to boats heading for the Great Barrier Reef. At the Quicksilver Group, the region's largest reef tourism operator, they make up about a quarter of its 500-strong workforce. Managing Director Tony Baker says they fill seasonal and frontline roles, including dive instructors, cruise attendants and hospitality staff.
1: They're extremely important, particularly as we came out of COVID. They basically helped our industry get back and operating again.
0: Mr. Baker says many of those positions attract few local applicants. International dive instructors also bring qualifications and language skills that are valuable when dealing with overseas visitors.
1: We would have an enormous amount of difficulty finding staff for those positions, as would many tourism businesses. They're mostly young people. It seems to be something young people around the world like to do, which is travel, and there's plenty of Australians overseas doing exactly the same thing.
0: Tourism Tropical North Queensland Chief Executive Mark Olson says the number of working holiday makers in the region has increased from about 3,500 in 2021 to more than 5,000.
2: They play a vital role in our region and our industry. We're working closely with the Australian Tourism Export Council and the Queensland Tourism Industry Council, who are in Canberra at the moment, having conversations with government around decoupling this conversation around immigration.
0: Francisco says his own identity isn't quite that simple.
3: I'm definitely not a tourist at all. I would say I'm a worker here. I'm a workaholic.
0: His current visa remains temporary, but after building a life in Cairns, he says he'd take the opportunity to remain in Australia if he could.
3: At the moment, I would like to stay.
0: The ABC has contacted the federal government's Home Affairs Department for a response.
4: That's National Tourism reporter Christy Sexton-McGrath reporting from Cairns. Thanks for being with me for PM. I'm Samantha Donovan. We'll be back at the same time tomorrow. Good night.

0: Good evening, Jonathan Hopper with ABC News. One Nation's WA leader has distanced himself from a video posted by his federal counterpart, which labels Liberal frontbencher Andrew Hastie a traitor. State political reporter Kian Burke has the story.
1: One Nation's federal leader, Pauline Hanson, is refusing to take down the video posted to the party's social media, which repeatedly labels Mr. Hastie a traitor. The posting of the video has prompted a rebuke from the former Special Air Service soldier, who was subpoenaed to give evidence in a defamation case brought by SAS veteran Ben Robert Smith. Arriving at the WA Parliament today, One Nation's WA leader Rod Caddies weighed in, saying he would not describe Mr. Hastie as a traitor.
2: I'd prefer every party, including our own party, had the temperature down.
1: Senator Hanson said yesterday the cartoon was satirical. Mr. Caddies says it's up to individuals to decide if they think the video is appropriate.
0: WA's highest court has dismissed an appeal against a judgment that a man who suffered abuse in state care be awarded nearly $3 million. The state of WA launched the appeal, saying while it accepted Dion Barber suffered the abuse and he'd be allowed to keep his payout, the state shouldn't have been held liable. The court heard there are implications for other claimants. After hearing legal arguments, the three appeal court judges threw it out. Mr. Barber's lawyer, Hugo Seymour, described it as a monumental outcome.
3: The reasons for the decision will be published in due course. However, this case was not to be used as a proxy to deny other survivors their justice. And that was made very clear today by the Chief Justice of the Western Australian Supreme Court.
0: Author and journalist Peter Fitzsimons has told a Sydney court radio host Ray Hadley offered to be a source against Alan Jones about various indecent assault accusations against the veteran broadcaster. Ethan Ricks reports.
4: Complainant C alleges he was indecently assaulted by Alan Jones on eight separate occasions when the pair worked together in 2008. The trial heard the complainant was later put in contact with author Peter Fitzsimons in 2019 by Ray Hadley. Mr. Fitzsimons said Hadley called him to arrange a phone call with the complainant the next day. The court heard Hadley also mentioned two other people with allegations against Mr. Jones during the call. Mr. Fitzsimons said the complainant opened up about being frequently groped and kissed on the mouth by Mr. Jones, who denies all charges.
0: The federal government is moving to change.

0: How authorities can prove illegal cigarettes being sold on the black market are illegal. Kaveh Akbari reports.
1: Under new laws introduced to Parliament today, prosecutors would be able to rely on obvious indicators such as price, packaging, and missing documentation. A legal packet of cigarettes can cost $40 to $50, while illicit packs can be sold for as little as $10 to $20. Cigarettes that fail to meet Australia's plain packaging rules could also raise suspicion. At present, authorities can struggle to prosecute cases because they must prove an accused person knew the tobacco had been illegally imported. The government says the changes will make it easier to target retailers, distributors, and organised crime groups.
0: The Philippine Coast Guard says a loud explosion was heard on board a boat that caught fire, killing five people. Eliza Getzey reports.
2: Rescuers are battling poor weather to try to find people still missing after the fire broke out on board the ferry off the island of Coron, en route from Manila. The Coast Guard says 43 people have been rescued, leaving 86 unaccounted for. A Coast Guard spokesperson says a survivor recounted hearing an explosion coming from the boat's hold compartment, which at the time was carrying multiple vehicles, including motorbikes. Private boat owners and local fishermen have joined the search alongside the Coast Guard and the Army. The company that owns the ferry has expressed profound sadness and deep concern and says it's cooperating with authorities.
0: In the AFL, Fremantle has dropped Nathan O'Driscoll for its cutthroat semi-final against Geelong at Perth Stadium tomorrow night. O'Driscoll hasn't missed a game for the Dockers since round 9, but he's been replaced in the side by Corey Wagner. Brandon Walker also misses out with an ankle injury, his place taken by Judd McVee. Geelong, meanwhile, will go in with an unchanged lineup from the one that defeated Carlton at the MCG last Friday night. Perth's weather for tomorrow, 11 degrees, the overnight low before a mostly sunny Friday with a forecast top of 26. The weekend, Saturday, showers easing 21. Sunday, partly cloudy, 21 again. Right now, the city, 19.7.
3: Seriously, if you think you could walk out of Brisbane or the Sunshine Coast or the Gold Coast with a couple of $1 million... you come out here, you're whistling Dixie.
4: With property price falls being recorded across much of the country, we'll head to a corner of regional Queensland that is bucking that trend as people seek out a more peaceful lifestyle. And is privatisation to blame for Victoria's crumbling roads? Several former Vic Roads workers think so.
5: Working for a private enterprise, you're going to make money and make a profit. Obviously, you got a patch in a road that costs $10. Is now going to cost a lot more because you're going to make profit for the company and then you're also going to make profit for all the shareholders of the company.
4: Potholes turning into an election issue. I'm Alex Hyman and this is Australia Wide. We start in regional Queensland, in a small town that's defying every market prediction, a place where property prices have gone up while everywhere else seems to be going down. The reason? It's the promise of a quieter, cheaper life, which is drawing some away from the heavy traffic and big costs of living in Brisbane or the busy coastal areas of the Sunshine or Gold Coast. Reporter Owen Jarks takes us to where people are finding their own bush paradise.
6: Dave Somerville lived in the picturesque Sunshine Coast hinterland town of Kurilpa for years, but as the population grew, so did his desire to leave.
3: It had lost its zen. It was no longer a peaceful, quiet place to live. It was busy. It was hectic. It was noisy.
6: And when his daughter wanted to pursue studying agriculture at a regional school, Dave saw a chance for the family to make a tree change.
3: Once we decided we were going to move out here, we put our house on the market. It sold pretty quickly. And we came out here onto this property, which is 13 acres, lay set four bedroom, for half that, which enabled us to retire very happily and very securely. And anyone that is in the cities and thinking they're tired of the noise and the security and the crime and the traffic and the gridlock, consider your position. I mean, seriously, if you think you could walk out of Brisbane or the Sunshine Coast or the Gold Coast with a couple of $1 million, you come out here, you're whistling Dixie.
6: Warwick is in the Darling Downs west of Brisbane, and property analyst firm Cotality has found it's the one place in Queensland where housing values are going up. Across regional Queensland, property prices on average have slipped, but they're up more than 2% in Warwick and the Darling Downs. Yet the median price of housing on the Downs is about $600,000. Real estate agent Matthew Collins says many of his buyers are making a trade-off, swapping big city excitement and costs for a quieter regional lifestyle.
7: So selling a similar product in, let's say, the Sunshine Coast and getting something similar here. And generally, they're putting a minimum of 500k in their pocket. So, you know, that's a big injection for a lifestyle change. You know, so often you hear, you know, we threw up the idea of Toowoomba, or we threw up the idea of Gympie, let's say, or somewhere else. But Warwick and the Southern Downs outshone those areas because of what we have here on the Downs. And if you need, there's only one reason, you know, you'd leave Warwick for. Maybe there's a specialist medical thing that we might not have, but that would be very limited. And we are only an hour from Toowoomba, and we're only an hour and a half to Brisbane.
6: Anne Bailey left her home in Indooroopilly and her extended family after decades in Brisbane. Her employer offered a temporary stint in Warwick that soon became permanent. And while she says it's cheaper to live away from the bustling Queensland capital, there's something else she noticed. Time.
8: When you're sitting in traffic like that, I'm sitting there, you can't do anything. And I just felt like I was just, I don't know, wasting my life just sitting in traffic time that you never get back. And I just found it, you know, it was taking hours out of the day that I could be doing other things. It's just, people's in a hurry everywhere. They're just all in a hurry. I am now only 3 minutes from work, and I just find that I can leave home later to go to work. I have more time in the day now to do things that I enjoy. So it's just so much easier. There's never really a busy day traffic-wise.
6: But she does concede there are some downsides when living in a smaller, quieter place.
8: They do lack a lot of the main shops, which is a shame. There's not enough of the shops here that you would see in a normal, like Westfield.
6: Cotality's data found that in the past 3 months, the median property price across regional Queensland is down slightly at 1.3% and 2.7% for Greater Brisbane. Yet the median remains, even with the dip, above $1 million in Brisbane and about $1.2 million for the Gold or Sunshine Coasts. Tim Lawless from Cotality expects prices will keep shifting down for most places.
9: I think we're in the fairly early stages of a downturn here, and what we normally look for in terms of the market finding a floor would be some sort of a catalyst to a more positive inflection. We're not expecting any of that to be thrown to the marketplace anytime soon. In fact, there's speculation we could see interest rates rise another time later this year. Our view is we're expecting the market to remain relatively weak through the second half of the year into 2027.
6: That might be a concern for those watching their mortgage repayments and their property values, but Dave isn't too worried. He seems happy with his decision to leave it all behind.
3: We'll just see out our days here. This is paradise. We've got a really good lifestyle. We want for nothing.
10: That's Dave Somerville ending that story from reporter Owen Jarks.
11: ABC Australia Wide.
10: Potholes could shape the result of the upcoming Victoria election. Political parties have set out their plans and promises to fix the state's roads in response to a litany of complaints about blown tyres and close calls that have filled newspaper letter sections and talkback radio segments. The Maintaining State Roads report, released yesterday by the Victorian Auditor General's Office, backs up public sentiment, saying around 48% of state roads were in poor or very poor condition as of 2024. But why are Victoria's roads so bad? Lisa Herbert reports.
12: The ABC has spoken to three former Vic Roads workers who say the answers lie in how the roads are made and maintained and who makes them. Former Vic Roads road construction engineer Jeff Moran says there are two basic types of pavements for roads, flexible and rigid.
13: There's what's called a flexible pavement, and that's basically just crushed rock material that's compacted to high density, it gets a seal put on top and that's it. The other type of pavement is a rigid pavement. So that's material that's bound together like concrete or asphalt. It has residual strength in it. Overseas, rigid pavements are very much the go. They're what people do. But here in Victoria, and it goes back to the Country Roads Board in 1913 being founded, looking for the cheapest, best ways to make roads, and they basically went for the crushed rock type pavements.
12: Mr Moran says that at first, the state government's roads department maintained the flexible pavement by resealing it every 10 years to keep out water and running regular patrols.
13: You know, when I first joined Vic Roads in the early 80s, our patrolmen competed with each other on how good their road was.
12: But he said that since the Liberal Kennett government privatised road construction and maintenance in the mid to late 1990s, the necessary ongoing maintenance was often neglected.
13: I think the Western Freeway is buggered. No, it's a 30 to 50-year-old pavement. It's a crushed rock pavement. It's done. It's done its job. It needs to be replaced, in my view. And if I was replacing it now, I wouldn't replace it with a flexible crushed rock pavement.
12: Gary Rusmond worked for Vic Roads before moving to Western Australia to work on regional roads there. Mr Rusmond says that when Victoria shifted to privatised roads, skilled workers moved from government work to private companies, where they were in high demand and could earn more.
14: Working for a private enterprise, you've got to make money and make a profit. So obviously a patch in a road that costs $10 is now going to cost a lot more because you've got to make profit for the company, and then you're also going to make profit for all the shareholders of the company. So that $10 patch turned into $30 pretty quick. So therefore, the dollar wasn't going as far. And the government didn't keep up funding that as well. So the funding didn't increase. So obviously, the repairs didn't increase.
12: 4 years ago, Western Australia brought its road maintenance back in-house after many years of privatisation.
14: You know, WA, and especially around the Wheatbelt, I can see the improvement in the road network over the last 10 years and significantly probably in the last 4 or 3 years. That's getting better and better. We've still got our problems, but it is improving.
12: Retired Vic Roads engineer John Lambert said increasing safety standards had also raised costs dramatically.
15: I was first working on forming Vic Roads. There were road patrols that were run by the Road Construction Authority, and they were a two-man truck with bitumen and tools and everything, and used to drive along the state roads and do repairs, and they would just put a sign out like 100 metres before their work, and then they would do the work and then put the sign back in the truck and keep going. Now, of course, you can have up to 3 trucks involved. 2 of them are basically safety related, and the first one will have a crash barrier on the back of it. And so you have, as Gary said, instead of having a 2-man crew, you might have 6 or you might have 12 to cover up all the safety aspects, so that's put the cost up dramatically as well.
12: Mr Lambert said the state government would need to decide whether to bring traffic management in-house along with road maintenance and construction.
15: And currently traffic management is done by third parties. In order for them to be efficient, they'll put the signs out hours before the work commenced, which has led to another cost, and that is that quite a lot of drivers ignore signage relating to roadworks because nothing is going on. And, of course, that doesn't make it safe at all.
12: Victorian Premier Ben Carroll's office did not respond to questions about cost comparison between in-house and private road maintenance, what would happen to ongoing road maintenance contracts, or whether private road maintenance contractors may be transferred into public sector roles. The Labor Premier has, however, staked several election promises on fixing Victorian roads. He has pledged to double pothole and road repairs this year and re-announced the use of minimum security prisoners to help with basic road sign maintenance. Mr Carroll also says a re-elected Labor government would bring road maintenance back in-house, ending decades of privatisation. The Liberal National Coalition, on the other hand, has pledged $5 billion over 4 years to repair and rebuild the state's roads, review construction standards and maintenance contracts, and reinstate the Country Roads and Bridges program.
10: Lisa Herbert reporting there.
4: To Queensland now. Rockhampton is one of Australia's most significant agricultural hubs, but it can be difficult to make industry connections as a young person, especially if you've just moved to the region. Three central Queenslanders have started a networking group specifically for young workers in the area, and it's creating connection beyond the workplace. Jessica D'Souza has this report.
16: As the beef capital of Australia, Rockhampton prides itself on having a strong agricultural community. But for young workers moving to the area, it can be difficult to connect with other people their age and in their industry. Property valuer Michaela Bellwood was used to living in close-knit regional communities, so it was jarring to move to Midgee, near Rockhampton, and not find a space.
4: The workplace. Jessica D'Souza has this report.
16: As the beef capital of Australia, Rockhampton prides itself on having a strong agricultural community. But for young workers moving to the area, it can be difficult to connect with other people their age and in their industry. Property valuer Michaela Bellwood was used to living in close-knit regional communities, so it was jarring to move to Midgee, near Rockhampton, and not find a space where she could socialise and network.
17: To be honest, last year

0: don't have to make too much effort to be able to communicate with people, whereas a lot of people are losing people skills, I think, in that sense of going out.
1: Like Michaela, Charlie Smith moved to Rockhampton last year. He's from Central West, New South Wales, where he says there are well-established networking opportunities for young people in agriculture.
2: I assumed Rocky being quite a large agricultural town that it would be established already, and was surprised when it wasn't.
1: When Charlie met Hannah and Annie, they soon realised they all had the same problem. So they decided to create the solution themselves. Now they run Young Ag Network CQ, a networking group for farmers, bankers, lawyers, and anyone involved in agriculture in central Queensland.
3: It actually ended up being a really big success for our first one, having about 15 people turn up at our first event, which was really good.
1: Hannah's sister Erin Goodwin works on their family's cattle property. She's met a more diverse range of agricultural workers in the last 6 months than ever before.
4: There's a lot of jobs out there that I didn't even know existed, and it's really opened and expanded my horizons of the different aspects of the agricultural industry.
1: But it's not all business.
4: I've even created a lot of really new friends throughout this and people that I talk to on a daily basis. I've met actually quite a few new people tonight that I wouldn't have met unless I came.
1: The personal connections Michaela Bellwood has made through Young Ag Network CQ has completely changed her life in Rockhampton.
5: If I wanted to move away, I think straight away of these people that I've met and think, oh, well, I'd be sad to leave them and those friendships behind. Like last year, I did nothing every weekend and now I have something to do and or at least someone to call if I did want to do something. It's been so good.
1: Dr. Catherine Waite, a University of Melbourne rural youth sociologist, says groups like these can help retain young people in the sector.
6: People who are perhaps entering work for the first time or entering full-time work, entering the type of jobs that enable you to be independent, that's when those kind of collegial relationships are nominated as particularly important. People are able to kind of subvert, you know, like kind of circumvent that sense of isolation, find relationships with whether it's in their own workplace or outside of it. That plays a crucial role in keeping people in the sector.
1: It's still early days for Young Ag Network CQ, but the founders are looking ahead to their next networking event in November. And they're encouraging other young people across the industry to start their own local youth networks.
0: Chances are there's a lot of people that have thought the same thing and they've just been too scared to start it as well. So do it and then just make a go of it. Don't give up after the first one.
5: We'd love to go back.
7: That story from Jessica D'Souza.
8: This is ABC Australia Wide.
7: You are on Australia Wide with me, Alex Hyman. It's great to have your company. Australia could be one of the safest places on Earth if, or even when, a global catastrophe strikes. Anything from nuclear winter to asteroid strikes or even a technological doomsday. But it's actually regional Australia that could be the most resilient to global shocks, as Michael Black reports.
9: Kate Solis lives in the Bega Valley on the far south coast of New South Wales. She's a COVID refugee who moved away from Canberra in 2021 to a community that welcomed her with open arms and appropriate social distancing.
10: There's really something special about the Bega Valley that brings people in and it makes them stay as well.
9: It was a big trend across Australia to escape the capital cities, and new research shows this could be repeated if global catastrophe was to strike again. Kate says communities like the Bega Valley can be both incredibly connected and incredibly diverse.
10: You can easily tap into networks where you can rely on other people. And what I hear anecdotally is that the more socially cohesive a community is before a disaster, the easier it is for that community to recover.
9: Global catastrophic risk, by some definitions, is any event that puts 10% of human lives under threat. These risks generally fall into three broad categories: abrupt sunlight reduction, catastrophic infrastructure loss, or global biological threats. Dr. Matt Boyd, who co-authored the research for the journal Global Challenges, says such scenarios aren't simply the stuff of science fiction.
11: Large magnitude volcanic eruptions have caused severe famines and even dynastic collapses. And volcanic eruptions will happen again. But the key is really that the process overwhelms the response capacities of the world. And I guess we got a taste of that with the COVID-19 pandemic.
9: Dr. Boyd also heads up a resilience charity based in New Zealand. His home country, along with Australia, ranks among the safest places in the world in many catastrophic scenarios, both of them being isolated, democratic island nations.

0: nations, with the potential to be largely self-sufficient in food production, energy, transport, and communications. But another of Dr. Boyd's findings is that densely populated cities may still be particularly vulnerable.
1: There's such a large population density that requires a lot of resources, water, food, electricity, and so forth. If you start to lose one of those, because of the interconnected nature of all those systems, you sort of start to lose all of them.
0: So it could be our smaller regional communities that are better positioned to adapt in some crisis scenarios. But the Bega Valley hasn't been without its own challenges. It was one of the areas hardest hit during the Black Summer bushfires before recovery efforts were rocked by the COVID pandemic. And like communities across Australia, it's also faced ongoing cost of living pressures. Tim Whitaker's lived in the area for nearly 40 years and is conscious of how the Bega Valley, and Australia more broadly, can both be a safe haven and still face significant risks.
2: I don't think you can put all Australia in one basket. You've got to have that community nuance, exactly how it's going to affect them. You've got to have the granular data around it to be able to look at that.
0: Tim co-founded the Bega Valley Data Collective after the Black Summer bushfires, and Kate recently became its chief executive. She says it's their local version of a massive global movement, a bottom-up approach of using local data to guide big decisions.
3: It's quite a cathartic process for people. There's the, you know, output of this wellbeing framework, which we hope will go on to influence policy and programs at the local level as well as the state and national level, but also the process itself having benefits within the community for social cohesion.
0: Tim lived through the 2019-2020 bushfires, and his hope is for a strong, well-informed community inside and outside of a crisis. But he's still unsure how they'll meet the next potential disaster.
2: I hope we've learned some lessons. You know, people easily forget what happened until it happens again. How we bounce back after that, I really don't know the answer to it.
0: When asked what gives him hope in the face of a potential global catastrophe, Matt Boyd points to both institutions and ordinary people willing to plan for the future.
1: And we've previously suggested things like a parliamentary commissioner for catastrophic risk, but even things like local deliberative democracy, you know, citizens' assemblies in local regions or towns where people talk these things through.
4: That's Dr. Matt Boyd, ending that story from Michael Black in southeast New South Wales. And finally here on Australia Wide, the opening of one of the country's most significant Aboriginal art festivals has just kicked off in Alice Springs. As part of this year's Desert Mob, the winner of the Vincent Lingiari Art Award will be announced. Reporter Oliver Lee Young has more.
5: Spanning across the rocky desert of Central Australia, First Nation artists have been preparing for one of the country's most renowned art festivals. Desert Mob is held in Imbantwa, Alice Springs. It's an annual celebration of Aboriginal art for the whole community and an expression of desert culture from the perspective of hundreds of artists. Coinciding with this year's event is the prestigious Vincent Lingiari Art Award, showcasing 56 artworks, including one from Warramungu leader Joseph Jungarai Williams.
6: It's called Three Brothers, because I couldn't fit in one more brother, so I had to put just three brothers. It's done on a mining map.
5: Joseph works in the Nikanunyu Art Centre in Tennant Creek, who works closely with Sean Upton, who is the Art Centre manager.
7: Well, Joseph never stops creating. He's constantly dabbling in a lot of different art forms. But one of the things he does that he's really well known for is his works that he does on mining maps. So old acetate and paper mining maps from Pico and Warrego mines, which are on his traditional lands.
5: The art follows this year's exhibition theme, Our Country, Our Culture, 50 years of land rights, telling the story of the artist's relationship with country.
6: Well, we've been working on mining maps for a while now, a few years. But we've got the mining maps to work with them to take back what they took. They took people's lands, you know, Aboriginal people's land. They would take their mining maps, we'll take them, borrow them and work on their maps and share a bit of history to people with those maps.
5: Joseph's relationship with the mining industry has been felt by generations before him, as he explains.
6: My grandmother and her cousin were very young teenagers, and they worked at a mine site near Tennant Creek Township here when they were young girls, just carrying hessian bags with minerals for nothing, loading up the truck. They were very young, working, young girls.
5: And the connection to country felt deeply by Joseph was a sentiment felt by other Vincent Lingiari finalists too. For Walpiri woman Louise Robertson, it was a soft sculpture she used to express her bond with the natural environment.
8: I need to talk about story about my little girl that I made here in Maraloon, and I'm so proud that my work has been showing and I'm sharing.
9: Now, I heard that this might be the first time you've actually seen the artwork being displayed. Are you excited to see it?
8: Yes, I'm excited. I want to tell my story. I hope you like it and I'm happy to share it.
5: Louise's soft sculpture is made from woolen blanket, embellished and stitched with wool and cotton. The birds resting on the little girl's head reflects her own kinship to land and the life that lives within it.
8: Connection to the country is for the people. That's why we have to give back the land to our ancestors, and our land really belongs to us. Sharing is one thing, it's a really big work for all of us Indigenous. This little girl is everything. She comes from the past and the present, and she stands with her people in her country. I want to be someone who's proud, someone who stands by, and someone who speaks up for the country and for everyone.
5: The Vincent Lingiari Art Award was created in 2016. And this year's exhibition is the fourth edition to commemorate the 50th anniversary of the Aboriginal Land Rights Act 1976.
4: Oliver Lee Young with that story from the Red Centre. And that is Australia Wide. I'm Alex Simon. Thanks so much for your company. Cheerio.

0: Good evening, Jonathan Hopper with ABC News. The WA Court of Appeal has dismissed an appeal against a judgment that a man who is in state care be awarded nearly $3 million. David Webber reports.
1: Chief Justice Peter Quinlan suggested Dion Barber's life was being used as a Trojan horse in the Court of Appeal, with the state of WA saying it shouldn't have been held liable for the abuse he suffered in state care. The state accepted Mr Barber suffered the abuse and he'd be allowed to keep his payout, but the court heard there were implications for other claimants. After hearing legal arguments, the three appeal court judges threw it out. Dion Barber said he was ecstatic.
2: Not only for myself, for anyone else coming up and doing the same as what I've done. Stick it to the government.
1: Mr Barber said he was pleased it was finally over.
0: A Perth music teacher accused of child sex offences has been remanded in custody. Lauren Smith reports.
3: David Matthew Hicks appeared in the Joondalup Magistrates Court on five charges relating to child exploitation material. The court heard the 34-year-old was employed as a music teacher at several private schools across the Perth metropolitan area and provided private music tutoring. Police say allegations of inappropriate behaviour towards children prompted a search of his residence where several devices were seized. Mr Hicks, who's from Hillary's, is facing three counts of producing child exploitation material and two counts of indecently recording a child over 13 and under 16. He was denied bail and is due back in court later this month.
0: WA's Energy Minister has defended a $30 million advertising campaign. The State of Energy campaign appears to be one of the state government's largest, spruiking its efforts to transition the energy grid to renewables. About $18 million is being spent domestically, with another $12 million dedicated to international ads aimed at attracting investment and workers. The opposition says the campaign is trying to convince people the transition is on track when it's not. But Minister Amber-Jade Sanderson has told Parliament the transition is on track thanks to billions of dollars of investment.
4: This is the most significant transition impacting our community and our industry. And the feedback has been consistent. We need more information. We support it, but we want to hear more.
0: US President Donald Trump has pledged to give $5,000 to every adult in the United States if Republicans retain control of both houses of Congress in the November midterm elections. America's editor John Lyons reports from Dallas.
5: The two-day Republican midterm convention was arranged at the president's direction in a bid to mobilise his party ahead of the upcoming midterm elections. Republicans are at risk of losing control of the House of Representatives and the Senate in November. Speaking on the opening day of the convention, the president pledged a $5,000 dividend to every adult American citizen if Republicans retain control of both houses of Congress in the midterms. His promise comes weeks after the U.S. Treasury Department released data estimating U.S. national debt now stands at more than $40 trillion U.S. dollars.
0: Data from the EU's Copernicus climate change body has confirmed August 2026 was the world's hottest month on record. The month's air surface temperature of 1.65 degrees above pre-industrial levels coincided with heat waves and severe drought conditions in parts of Europe. Adelaide University climate scientist Georgie Folster says it's critical to recognise these records as they happen.
6: We as a species need to keep reminding ourselves that what is happening is unprecedented. So I think it is actually very important to mark every time another record topples over.
0: WA Cricket's chief executive says he's still weighing up whether an opt-in privatisation model for the Big Bash League works for the state. The WACA hasn't finalised its position on whether the Perth Scorchers would allow private ownership. John Stevenson told 102.5 ABC Perth any decision made will be in the best interest of WA Cricket.
7: It's really important that we have the money to fund high performance and community cricket. It's really, really important that we are in a healthy position to do that and grow the game around the state.
0: Perth's weather, 11 degrees overnight before a mostly sunny Friday with a top of 26. Saturday, showers easing, 21. Sunday, partly cloudy, 21 again. Right now in the city, 18.4.
8: Where's Simone?
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15: Evenings.

Quite the party we've got here. Three states aboard. That is Victoria, Tasmania and Western Australia. The big question is, what are those other mooks doing? Don't they realise where the party's happening? It's happening right here. It's great to be on the airways with you. And coming up, we will be delivering some delicious hors d'oeuvres for this party across the continent. The first plate is all about Lord of the Flies, and I'm sorry about that little speck there in the vol-au-vent. But I can ask you this. If you had a kid's own adventure, it didn't work out so well for some of the boys on the island of the William Golding book. That's something we'll be looking at, and why the story remains very relevant in 2026. But to pepper the interview, I'd love to get a couple of stories on board about what you got up to as kids. As a gang, as a little circle of mates there on your bikes perhaps, or exploring the bush, or maybe walking across a couple of suburbs to the other side of town. These are the adventures that we do as kids. And it's not exactly Lord of the Flies, or at least I hope not. I hope they're a little bit more optimistic. But if you've got a kid's own adventure, feel free to join me on 1300 222 774, 1300 222 774. And you can text in too, if that's a little easier for you, wherever you may be listening, on 0437 774 774. The other little appetizer we've got coming up later in this hour is to do with the world of the gold fields. And one thing about the gold fields, it's usually something that's all written with these old daguerreotype photos. It's something that is seldom spoken about. We're talking about the historical period, talking about the Federation period, because shortly we'll be hearing from a bloke called Alf, who used to work on the fields in central Victoria. And these recordings were made in the late 60s, and Alf at that point was 90. So if you do the maths on that, we'll be hearing a voice that was looking for gold in the previous century, the 1800s. It's an incredible thing to contemplate. All that's coming your way. If you've got a kid's adventure, feel free to join us. What did you get up to? What was your Lord of the Flies moment? 1300 222 774. And keep your text coming in. 0437 774 774. It's 8 past the hour. Welcome to Evenings. David Astle with you right across the three states. Coming up, let's talk about those pesky flies.

0: Dream Academy, the band out of London. They formed in 83, and that tune came out in 85 from the self-titled album Life in a Northern Town, where wherever you're listening tonight, I'm sure you've got an adventure story to share when you were kids and got up to mischief. The whole idea about children away from the supervision of adults, away from the civilization potentially that adults can inflict upon children, that's the territory of Lord of the Flies. It's a timeless book, even though it's been with us now for not quite the century, but getting that way. Since 72 years it's been with us. And it's even more relevant now in 2026. We'll be exploring its themes and highlighting an exciting new imagining of this text after this.
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2: Three new adventures for young readers. Rescued magpie chick Penguin Bloom tells her story in The Little Bird That Fell. 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
1: Evenings with David Astle.
0: William Golding wrote The Work. You probably read this novel if you're of a certain age at school. It was a set text for seemed like decades. It was certainly something that I grappled with as a Year 10 student. But loved it. It really was an exciting book, and it's a perfect book to throw the way of adolescents, particularly adolescent boys, because it is pretty much a boys-only focus, and it is a book that sees young men, boys at the age of about 14 or so, on this uninhabited island as a result of a plane crash that took place, and suddenly they need to establish their society, establish their hierarchy, establish their sense of justice. That's the premise. It was a book that was rejected multiple times, but it has been realised as a masterpiece of the previous century and remains a relevant book even today. To talk about this book in a different form, as a theatrical experience, I'm now joined by the director of Lord of the Flies, happening at Theatre Works very shortly, Stephen Wright. Thanks for coming in, Stephen.
6: Thank you very much.
0: You're also there with Sean Halley, who plays the role of Jack. Boo hiss. Jack can be perceived as the bully, although it's very hard to be so prescriptive to the role of Jack. Great to have you in, Sean.
7: Thank you.
0: And you were joined there as well by your tormentee, that is the role of Piggy, played by Oliver Cohen, who's also in the studio. Good evening, Oliver.
8: Hi there.
0: You're going to have to lose that beard. You know that, don't you?
8: I know, unfortunately, a lot of hair.
0: You have a fine beard right there, but this is about the age of 14 that you need to channel. I'll start with you, Stephen. I know that you've said in the press release that you are drawn to works that have a closed system and an isolated world. It's almost another way of saying you're drawn to Lord of the Flies.
6: Well, certainly Lord of the Flies is a great example of the kind of worlds that I'm drawn to. But yeah, I like worlds in which the rules may or may not reflect the rules in our own world, or they can become microcosms or pressure cookers for our own experiences.
0: Yeah, I mean, look, you've had a celebrated string of hits over the last few years. Ghost, people may know, the Ibsen interpretation, Away as well. This one, though, has it been newly interpreted? I'm sure when it's a theatrical experience, there's always a kind of augmentation of the story itself. How has it been imagined for the stage?
6: Well, this play is not a new adaptation or translation, right, or working of the piece. It's the only licensed stage version that exists.
0: Okay.
6: But we've been tackling it and playing with it. We started working together part-time in January and have been exploring the work. And I think as times change, we always unpack literary classics and examinations of human experience in different ways. And, yeah, we've been trying to work out how it makes sense now, why it's important now, and how we can re-deliver it for a new generation.
0: To you, Sean, I mean, you know, you're both of you and Oliver, much younger people than I am, so I'm thinking that Lord of the Flies may not be part of your schoolyard experience. Was it a book? When did you come across the book, Sean?
7: I'd grown up knowing about the book, yeah, but you'd be correct in saying that I didn't study it at school.
4: And so I hadn't read it until earlier this year once I knew I was working on it.
0: Did it give you what was your sense that the Jack at that point had you been cast as the role of Jack?
4: No, so at that point I didn't know I'd be playing Jack. So one of the great things about this experience has been that we were cast as an ensemble first, so we didn't have roles.
0: I like that.
4: So we worked together for a couple of months before we knew what roles we were playing. So we were more so focused on building the world together than coming in day one being like, I'm playing this character, X, Y, Z.
0: So, Oliver, what I'm imagining by that response from Sean is that there might have been a bit of a Stanford Prison experiment where all of you coming into a workshop may have just been playing a little bit of upstairs, downstairs, a little bit of high power, low power. I mean, how did you begin to gravitate towards the roles you eventually inherited?
7: I think it was kind of obvious to Stephen who was going to be played by who eventually. We all get along really, really well as a bunch of boys. And I think it really made sense who would fit into those roles.
0: Well, maybe I'll stick with you because a lot of people who may not be familiar with this, it's worth explaining how, you know, these boys, including Jack and including the character that people know as Piggy in Lord of the Flies, there is this hierarchy that skews very quickly and victimisation becomes part of the norm upon the island. I mean, how do we, without giving too much away, how do we sort of give people a synopsis about this power system of the boys? Because if people know the book, Jack and Piggy really are the two key characters who are one. Ralph, of course, is the other one, the leader of the pack. But Jack takes on this more powerful role and Piggy often is the victim of that power. How did you begin how did you begin to reflect the characters there on the stage? Help me out here, because what I'm trying to do is, this is a hell of a book. Well, Stephen, help me out here. How the hell does Bing Crosby get involved? How does Iggy Pop get involved? How does the sound play a role?
6: We started with sound really early on. Yeah. One of the first things I gave to the actors was a stimulus playlist, which kind of was riffing on the themes and the ideas and some of the images that I had in my head for the work. And we started by jamming on that, starting with tracks from the 1940s where the play is set,
0: yeah,
6: and moving through to present time. And also zooming in on just those things you were just talking about, those dynamics and power and relationships, and also how those powers and relationships feel when you're a teenager versus for us now as much older than teenagers. But yeah, I think it's really interesting what you say. Yes, it's really easy to peg Jack as the villain or to imagine that Piggy is just the victim, but they all have a hand to play in the way the dynamic of the island unfolds. They start very early on by deciding that they have to elect a leader, and Jack was choir prefect before he came on the island, so he believes he is most naturally fit to be the leader. But they have a little bit of a rugby tussle, and Ralph comes out on top in that rugby tussle, and as often is the nature in our own society, where we went, oh, well, the man with the most sporting prowess should obviously be the leader, so let's go with that.
0: This is, there is echoes of the Manosphere in this, and maybe to you, Sean, this, I mean, we've just seen the Louis Theroux documentary looking at the Manosphere. Do you think this is something that's echoed, something that is replicated in Lord of the Rings, at least in this production?
4: Lord of the Flies.
0: Sorry, it's been a long week.
4: Look, personally, I think when it comes to that discussion, I think that's something I want to leave open to audiences to come in and interpret. I think it's our job to tell the story in our own theatrical version, but things like the Manosphere and themes and how it relates to our current society, I think I want to leave open to audiences to go away with and see that reflected.
0: And what about Oliver? How have you come to understand your character of Piggy?
7: It's a complicated kind of character where all of the boys who we play are from different social kind of backgrounds, and that's how we figure out where we sit, like in the hierarchy of things. Piggy's just trying to get things done. He's just like following the rules. He wants to set up the rules and that's how he wants it to be. And not everyone, maybe Jack, doesn't want to
0: maybe
7: go along with those
0: let
7: rules.
0: Let people make up their own minds. Yeah, but it could be Jack.
7: Yeah, it could be Jack.
0: But the character of Ralph is just as an important character. They all are important. This is the thing, and it's quite a big ensemble, though. I think the boys, is it about 8 or 9 boys that are on the island, Stephen? Is that right?
6: There's 11 in our production.
0: Yeah, okay. Yeah. So that's a huge cast.
6: Yeah.
0: Mm-hmm. Yeah. And how does everyone have their say? How does everyone have their moment? Because it's easy to get some of those, you know, more peripheral, or those with lesser lines having less say and less agency. It's important that everyone has their agency in it. How do you manage? How does the script manage that? How do you, as a director, ensure that?
6: The script doesn't always manage that, but the production does. Yeah. Like, I think most of the actors, I think, are on stage for at least 65% of the show. And I won't tell you why some of them are not, but it's not a good ending for them. But yeah, so pretty much everyone's on stage all of the time, and we were actually talking about this before we came into the studio. The way that the production is balanced is really lovely, because we get to our eye gets to move around the ensemble, and we get to see insights into different characters. And all of the actors are such brilliant actors. They're bringing such rich, detailed work that we can kind of, our eyes can hop around and go, oh, well, that's what they're experiencing here. And then we wander up there and we go back there. It's the kind of production you could come multiple times and kind of follow through different journeys and get a really different emotional experience from doing that.
0: We should also make clear, the time I should remind people is 23 minutes past 9. That's in Tasmania, Victoria. That's 23 past 7 in Western Australia. David Astle is my name, right across the state on 774 ABC, right across 3 states. You've just heard there from Stephen Wright, who's the director of Lord of the Flies, that will be opening at Theatre Works. In fact, previews are coming up on the 18th of September. That's in St Kilda. And I apologise to other states that we are looking at this one centric Melbourne production, but really this is a timeless story. I'm also joined by Sean Halley, who's playing the role of Jack in the show, and Oliver Cohen, who is the role of Piggy there on the island of the adolescent boys, essentially, of the William Golding novel. The story is a couple of adventures coming through. Rosalind and Dandenong, good evening all. I grew up in Morwell, and my aunt lived in Yallourn in a house opposite the swimming pool dam. One sunny day around 1954, my big sister, who's an 11-year-old, and my friend, maybe a 3 or 4 year old years older, decided they would dink me, and we would ride the two bikes from seven to 11 k's along the Princess Highway to go for a swim. They made me walk up the big hills, a swim, visit auntie, and then ride home. No supervisor, no phones, just a couple of kids on a bike ride. Well, that's almost the period that William Golding was writing in. It's an incredible story, Rosalind. This story from Tom. Good evening, David. Good evening, all. My adventure was close to Port Melbourne, where Fisherman's Bend, which was a swamp or wetlands back then, water pools, bamboo and junk, where we made rafts and sailed small boats. The other was Albert Park Lake, which was then a bit wilder than today, where we went yabbying. And this one, my son and his mates, when they were in grade 6 during COVID, would go out on their bikes and take shovels, and they made elaborate ramps, I suppose, bike jumps down at the local kind of bushland. It was a great thing to come out of COVID. These jumps became so elaborate that they worked so hard on them. I think it was one of the best things to come out of COVID from Genevieve in the basin. What about your own childhood, Stephen? Did you kind of have a kind of wild Lord of the Flies upbringing?
6: Yeah, kind of. I grew up on the coast in New South Wales, and like basically my house was backed onto the Lantana that went onto the beach, and me and my best mates lived like 2 streets away from each other, and we were often running amok
0: feral
6: in that bushland.
0: Wonderful.
6: Friday nights, hide and go seek in the dark across multiple neighbourhoods, and
0: here you are today working in theatre, which is the kind of the medium of the imagination.
6: Well, it's the same thing. You just go into the dark and see what happens.
0: What about you, Sean? Did you also have kind of crazy adventures growing up?
4: I certainly did. Probably not during the ages that the boys are in Lord of the Flies. It probably happened later on in my teenage years. But, yeah, certainly.
0: And Oliver?
7: Oh, yeah, absolutely. I had a lemon tree out the backyard. We put a whole bunch of nails in it and boards and stuff,
0: you
7: made a tree house.
0: You rebels. But the other thing we should make note is this is not exactly a vanilla English schoolboy production. There's a real richness to the casting and to the cast, which gives an extra dimension and give extra energy to the play as well, Stephen.
6: Yeah, I wanted to make sure, I kind of generally believe that theatre should reflect the world that we live in, and that it should be diverse and rich in that way. I think there are there are very obvious English and colonial notes within the text, but and we don't shy away from those, but we also explore them and expand them through the casting, through the exploration of the power dynamics, and we subvert them in ways too that I won't unpack exactly now because they're quite surprising and exciting, but yeah.
0: I'm wondering, Oliver, to what degree do you think this is life before mobile phones? It feels as though it is so visceral and so raw, without any screen life. This is about conch shells and fire and beasts and bullies. It seems there's a kind of primal energy to the show.
7: Yeah, absolutely. This is about some boys getting along on an island, playing, imagining, like working it out, playing together with each other or not. And that's such a key part of the show, is the play that these young boys have.
0: Now, you may not know this, Sean. In fact, Stephen may, but I want to give you the chance to answer. Do you know, because I know whether this remains a set text at high school or whether there could be as part of the season, is there a Q&A session that's included within the season?
4: Not to my knowledge. Mm-hmm. Not to my knowledge with this season.
0: Is that something that's planned, though, Stephen, at all?
6: There's not a Q&A in this season at the moment, because typically Theatre Works do Q&As when the shows are being explicitly opened up to school audiences.
0: Yeah, right.
6: And this one isn't necessarily. I think some school audiences may come. But, we should do a Q&A, though.
0: I think it'd be
4: that's
0: great
4: a good idea.
6: Yeah, we should definitely do it.
0: Because a lot of people would have read the book either through school, or it's one of those plays that really does become richer the more you explore it. Is it? And this is someone's, Robin's listening in. Hi, David. Good evening, all. I'm thinking about the Simon character who's very badly treated because he didn't fit in. I mean, this is it. Everything is open to interpretation here. To what degree do you think the play is, even by degrees, slightly dated, given that it was written some 72 years ago, 1954? Is there a note, or is there a kind of storyline that feels a little bit on the sort of obsolete side, or a little bit on the less concerning side now in 2026?
6: I wouldn't say there's anything that is less concerning. I think some of the language is a bit dated in the discussion of native peoples on the island. Yep. And of Indigenous peoples to the area, and some of the language in regards to civilised versus non-civilised people is a little bit on the nose and a little bit. We actually tackled a bit of that today, where I had to say to the actor, like, we have to kind of run at it and let it be uncomfortable and let it not sit comfortably to our ears.
0: I'm glad that this revisionism always gets a little bit murky if we are completely sanitizing something, because maybe that's it. Maybe the fact that it is uncomfortable is a really important thing.
6: Yeah,
0: to put
6: and
0: forward.
6: we let it go there and then we flip it.
0: Yeah, I'm loving the sound of this. So if you'd like to get along to it, it's, by the way, it's not called Lord of the Rings. Don't be confused.
6: No.
0: Sorry about the mistake.
6: I mean, we could do a mashup. a bunch of hobbits get stranded on an island and they
0: that
6: go hunting
0: be, that
6: for bacon.
0: That should be our talkback question. What would be the highlight of Lord of the Flies meets Lord of the Rings? But we didn't. We didn't get around to that. We asked for kids' adventures. We got plenty of those. Thanks, Rosalind and Tom. It is called Lord of the Flies. It's on stage at the Theatre Works in St Kilda from the 18th of September through to the 2nd of October. So it's a relatively short run, which is all the more reason you should get tickets now. Because this, with the big cast and with the calibre of the director and cast, will certainly be a buzz show. Theatreworks.org.au is the website where you can get your tickets. Show runs, preview tickets available on the 18th of September, if there's any seats left, through to the 2nd of October. And I've been chatting to director Stephen Wright of the show, and Oliver Cohen playing the role of Piggy, and Sean Halley, who plays the role of Jack in the show Lord of the Flies. Sean, Oliver, Stephen, thank you so much for coming in. It's been great to meet you. And Chookers with the show. It should be a hell of a production.
6: Thanks so much.
0: Thank you. All the best. It's 1:30 the hour. Coming up, it is the nightlife after the news. And Philip Clark is ready there in the saddle to take off for the sweepstakes. Good evening, Philip.
9: Hello, David. How are you?
0: Very well. Very well. Did you have to read Lord of the Flies at school, or have you read Lord of the Flies?
9: I have read it. I had to read it, but I have read it subsequently too. I think one of the great books, actually, of our modern books of our time.
0: I tell you what, I'm a fan of William Golding. Have you read Pincher Martin?
9: Yes, I have.
0: Yeah. How good is that? That's the kind of drowning sailor
9: story. He's a very good writer. And Lord of the Flies, I think, is often just dismissed as, oh, that's a school text.
0: Can you believe it was rejected 22 times or something like that? 21 times.
9: Yeah.
0: Anyway. What are you up to tonight?
9: It fits in with Animal Farm and a lot of those allegorical tales.
0: It's a great story.
9: Human behaviour. Tonight, what are you doing? First up, we've got Motor Talk first up with Toby. So anything you would like to know about your old banger and whether you should go electric, give him a call. What else? I'm talking with John Kampfner in our second hour. Germany's been making headlines this week for all sorts of reasons. In Saxony-Anhalt, the far-right AfD has won almost 44% of the votes. I mean, this is, in the eyes of many people, ominous. In the eyes of others, fair enough. But no other party wants to go into partnership with them. But is this a really earthquake defining period in German politics?
0: Or not? Inflection point might be.
9: Yeah,
0: the phrase.
9: I know. That's right. That's what we want. Yeah.
0: Yeah, it is potentially.
9: So we'll talk about that in the second hour. Also, long chat with Paul Barry about his new book, The Big Steal, about Sanjeev Gupta. Book that will make you extremely angry, because at the end of it, you'll think, how do they get away with it? Why do we hear the story again and again? How do they get away with it? So we'll talk about this is a bloke who was, saving Wyala and giving it a big future and so on. What a lot of rubbish, the whole thing, just a whole tissue of falsehoods and empty promises. So we'll talk about that with Paul Barry. We'll play the Mighty Challenge, of course, and Dave's disc tonight.
0: Oh, come on, clue time.
9: Well, you know how we have shows called The Voice?
0: Yeah.
9: Everyone's after The Voice.
0: Oh, that's got to be John Farnham.
9: No.
0: I'm saying there
9: was a period, of course, when no one was interested in The Voice. They were interested in The Voices. What's happened to Harmony?
0: Oh,
9: and
0: Harmonies.
9: We will talk about so now we will talk about one of the great harmonising groups of all time. God only knows who they would be.
0: That's the Carpenters.
9: No. God only knows.
0: God only knows. Oh, come on. That's Beach Boys.
9: Yeah, thank you. Thank
0: Got
9: you.
0: There in the end. Got there in the end, Phil. You only gave me about 5 clues. Can I have a little clue?
9: I don't give clues. What am
0: I know
9: doing?
0: You don't. I know. You're a bully.
9: Oh, don't you start. You're joining in the Sam Kerr Brigade as well.
0: Have a great show, mate.
9: See you, David.
0: That's coming up in half an hour's time. He's not a bully at all. He just holds a true line. I'm the bloke who gives away clues. I'm far too corrupt. Hey, we'll be talking about the voice of the past, the voice of the late 1800s of a gold prospector. Can you imagine that? Yep, we'll get to meet a fellow called Alf Smith, and he was chatting to a local historian all about his adventures on the gold field way back in the late 1800s. That's the story we'll be presenting as our final show. That's our final show. It's our final chat of tonight's show. Let's head for one of the great voices of Australian rock and roll. It's Jimmy Barnes. It's Ain't No Mountain High Enough.

0: Sorry, Jimmy, if you don't mind, mate, I just might pick you up on your grammar. It's when you say it ain't no mountain high enough, what you're saying is that there's a mountain high enough, because that's a double negative. So you may be better off when you next time you sing that soul deep tune, just to say there's a mountain that's not high enough, perhaps, or no mountain high enough. I love your work, but your grammar is all over the place. It is now 23 minutes until the top of the clock. Coming up, stories and voices of the long-lost goldfields.
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0: 21 to 10 in the east, and that's 21 to 8 in the west. My pleasure now to introduce Greg Durand, who's a Senior Collection Curator at the State Library of Victoria. And before we meet a gentleman by the name of Alf Smith, Greg, we've just been talking about kids' adventures, given that we had Lord of the Flies on the table. One listener saying, oh, David, I have taught that for over 25 years as a 60-plus high school English teacher. Well, I hope you will get along to the show if you can. I think you'll get a lot out of it, that texter. But to you, Greg, I understand there at State Library there might be a few adventurous recordings that you've got. Is that right?
4: Well, recordings and other items as well. The two things, the oral historian who we're about to hear an interview by collected things like childhood rhymes, childhood jokes, wonderful. That sort of thing. Yeah. And her son, Richard Lowenstein, the director of Dogs in Space, many music videos, actually got into trouble at school. He had this notebook filled with the filthiest children's riddles and rhymes, and his father was brought into school and said, look at what your son has written in this book. Why has he done it? And he said, oh, his mother asked him to. She's researching children's rhymes.
0: What a wonderful story. So there you go. So I'd never put Wendy Lowenstein and Richard together. So, and Wendy Lowenstein, even before we get to hear Alf Smith, was a remarkable woman who was fixated by collecting oral culture and collecting Australian stories. Tell us, I mean, do we know much about her or her own background? Was she an anthropologist?
4: Well, she came into it in a bit of an unusual way. Mm-hmm. She saw a production of a musical in 1953 called Reedy River, which was about the Shearers' strike, mm-hmm. and that musical used a lot of Australian folk songs. The Sydney version, not the version she saw, actually had the Bushwhackers in one of the earliest mm-hmm. iterations mm-hmm. as doing the music. So there were songs like Click Go the Shears, that sort of thing, were reused in this production. And in the early days of oral history, which Wendy was there right at the start in Australia, oral history was kind of inextricable from folklore, folk stories and folk music. Mm-hmm. And so she started this interest. There's also an element of she was in the youth wing of the Communist Party when she was young, and there is also that strong relationship between social movement, protest, that sort of thing,
0: the voice
4: and
0: of
4: folk
0: the worker,
4: music.
0: Really, and the voice of protest, the voice of the working class, and ordinary people.
4: Yeah, and she was involved very early on with the Folklore Society, which is now the Folk Music Society of Victoria. I think it's the longest-running folk music society in the state. And as coming out of that interest, she decided to go on a road trip in 1969, interviewing what she called the uninfluential people of Australia.
0: To be honest, I think we're a little sick of influencers, so let's meet one of the more uninfluential people that you may have come across, but a person who's got story of real grit and real sort of insight. Alf Smith, do we know much about Alf?
4: Mostly only from what he tells about himself. Mm-hmm. So I'm doing mathematics on the spot, but like,
0: so he was 90 in 1969.
4: So born in the
0: 1870s. Yeah, 1870s. Yeah.
4: Yeah. So he's clearly got a childhood memory in the 19th century.
0: That's amazing.
4: When Malden was in the middle of the gold rush, by that stage, it wasn't like a lot of alluvial panning in the river, sluicing, that sort of thing. It was actually these big quartz reefs that started out. A couple of men could mine it together, but they haul up the quartz, smash it, but it got beyond people. So it's almost a heavy industrial mining. Mm. And Malden's it's nearly 20,000 people living there at that time.
0: Just to help people out with those listening interstate in WA and Tasmania, Malden is in what's called the Gold Triangle, or the broad gold fields of central Victoria. I suppose not too far from Castlemaine, if you know that part of the world. Some hour and 20 or so from Melbourne to the northwest of Melbourne. How's that in terms of bearings? It's not too far wrong, is it?
4: It's not too far wrong, but this is where I confess that I'm actually a Tasmanian.
0: Okay.
4: So
0: you're doing
4: better than me, I'm sure. I have been to Malden, though.
0: All right. In fact, appropriately, Malden is an anagram of old man. So let's get to know Alf Smith, who was an old man even in 1969. And we've got a series of recordings that Wendy Lowenstein, the great oral historian, collected in that year, 69. And we're about to sort of fall back into the past, and we're going to go back to the 1800s through these stories, I'd imagine, Greg.
4: That's right, because we first hear from Alf talking about his dad working on a pretty unsuccessful selection in Malden.
0: Let's have a listen.
5: Oh, if you do anything in the farm line, we used to go around thatching and breaking in horses and everything else like that.
6: And all your children worked on the farm, I suppose?
5: No, I went to work at 10 years old and worked ever since.
6: You left school? Did you go to school? Was there a school about?
5: Oh, yes. And I used to drive the cows across the river. Then go to school, pick up the cows and drive them back at night time, like that. And I got 2 shillings a week for that, and tucker.
6: It was a hard life, wasn't it?
5: We'll talk about good old days. They got them now. Go to school until you're 18 and press a button when you go to work.
6: Mm.
5: God, this is the good old days. Well, I was born 50 years too soon. if you didn't go to work, somebody else got your job next day. Then you'll be getting a bellyache and getting paid for it in them days. That's what they do nowadays.
6: Old days weren't so good.
5: You can bet your life there wasn't you. But you lived just the same. You lived on, and more than that, you lived on a shilling a day.
0: A shilling a day. The voice of a lost Australia there. That's an incredible piece of audio archive. Alf Smith recalling his growing up in the 1870s, 1880s. He was 90. In 1969 when he was chatting to Wendy Lowenstein, the oral historian. And his tone, his accent, his choice of words, I'm loving these, Greg. I suppose it does speak to so many people in our history, and this includes in Indigenous history too, who have got no biographies, at least recorded. But these biographies are rich, hence the importance of capturing the spoken voice and capturing a sense of another time, because suddenly we get an insight not just into Alf but into a different Australia, an older, stranger, quainter, more mysterious Australia.
4: Yeah, you could read every word that he just spoke and you wouldn't get the accent. You mentioned the accent. That's an amazing accent.
0: It's an amazing accent.
4: There are a lot of Cornish people in Malden at the time. I don't know if that had an influence or if it's just...
0: I think it had a bit of Cornish to it. It had a little bit of a musicality to it. It also, I loved how he characterised the modern world of the late 60s by saying you turn up and push a button. Because it was the arrival of machines, you know, in that kind of technology way. I mean, the flywheel was about, and the assembly line, but this was the arrival of things like typewriters and things like telegrams. There suddenly buttons were being pushed. That was what work was, rather than the hall of a dairy farmer.
4: Mm-hmm. Yeah, my own father remembered the change as a farmer himself, or a son of a farmer in the 50s, when suddenly, you know, wartime production could get back to actually building farming machinery, and he's had to try and beg his father to stop clearing every single tree on the property just because he could, because he had a tractor now.
0: Yeah,
4: just the difference with what Alf and his father were having to cope with.
0: Yes, this is it. And, of course, we now know the value of trees. We know the value of time and care, but there, maybe we were in love with industrialisation for a moment, and perhaps we still are. But this is why these grabs are so important. I hope you are getting some pleasure and some insight from what you're hearing at 13 minutes now until the top of the clock. Let's move on to a bit more in Alf's story. So that was school days, or at least the brief school experience he had. Now we're off into, this is the Maldon town itself, I understand, the second recording.
4: Yeah, that's right. And talking about the town, but also I don't know exactly how well the dates match up, but he speaks about a lot of these introduced animals as if they were new to him when he was young.
0: Let's have a listen.
5: We had Wednesday off holiday, played football and all on Wednesday, and our shops would be open till 11 to half past on Saturday. And on Sunday we'd go for a walk, mile and a half long, four people abreast, right from here out to be out of the way, four people abreast. It was that thick.
6: It was a really highly populated town.
5: It was, because it come jumps up today and gone tomorrow, you mm-hmm. understand?
6: And what sort of things, like when you were a boy, did people do to amuse themselves? What were the great amusements?
5: Well, we used to go out shooting possums at night time and making rugs of the skins and rabbits. Rabbits weren't only just introduced. They brought rabbits from the old country and foxes from the old country and damn sparrows from the old country too.
0: Rabbits from the old country, foxes from the old country, shooting possums. Those were the good old days. this is Alf Smith, the man who invented the UGG boot. No, he's not, but he is the man who remembers and revives.
5: On tomorrow, you mm-hmm. understand?
6: And what sort of things, like when you were a boy, did people do to amuse themselves? What were the great amusements?
5: Well, we used to go out shooting possums at night time and making rugs of the skins and rabbits. Rabbits weren't only just introduced. They brought rabbits from the old country and foxes from the old country and damn sparrows from the old country, did you tell?
0: Rabbits from the old country, foxes from the old country, shooting possums. Those were the good old days.

0: coming your way too, as we're getting into the life of the brutal life of mining we're about to hear. So keep tuned for that. But this next one, Greg, we'll keep it rolling. This next one is about the life of a gambler, and probably not in ways that people imagine.
1: You're about to understand what the term I just made up, pigeon fraud, is all about.
0: This is a bit of pigeon fraud.
2: When I first started here, we had no telephone. We had to train pigeons to carry our letters.
3: Did you?
2: Yes.
3: How long ago was that?
2: 1900. Train pigeons to carry our letters. We'd take a box of pigeons up to the railway station and tell the station master to let them go, say, at Rochester, and say, take the time. In 2 days' time, we'd set the same lot of pigeons and send them away up to Echuca. And the third day, they might send them up further still. They come up, they'll all come home. They're all trained pigeons. Then, if you want to go down and see the Melbourne Cup, Carbine won the Cup in 1987. You take a box of pigeons down to Melbourne, and as soon as Carbine won the Cup, you put to take a pigeon out, tie a note on his legs, and he'd be back home in an hour, up to New South Wales in an hour and a half. And you could bet on a certainty.
0: Well, who needs to go gold mining if you can have a bit of pigeon fraud on the side? So you could basically plunk a bet on Carbine because the news hadn't arrived in Geraldton or you know, wherever it might have been. So this was Alf's little lurk for a while.
1: A lot of people, there was a few, he mentions a few names of other people who were in on this act. And there was also once the first person got a phone in Malden, people would listen in on his phone calls to try and get an idea of who won what as well.
0: Oh, how was Alf found? I mean, Wendy, she, I know she did the big road trip in 69. How would she have even, you know, found a 90-year-old eloquent and sharp-minded man like Alf? Because he really is a treasure.
1: I think he was well-known in Malden, mm-hmm. and she would ask around. While he's talked about shooting possums and other things, but another thing he did for a large part of his life, he was the, I guess, the MC of, like, bush dances and things like that. From the age of 14 or so. Mm-hmm. He taught himself to dance. He taught himself to sing as well. Unfortunately, his voice isn't the best. He does actually sing 4 or 5 songs to Wendy in
0: we'll
1: this recording.
0: That.
1: Yes, I think that's the best idea. That's more academic than anything.
0: Getting a great text from Dallas talking about the big walking club and the bus trip every Friday night all over Tasmania to walking destinations. Good on you, Dallas. I hope you're enjoying a little bit of Alf from the 1800s. That's how early his childhood goes back to. But now we're going to take you to, this is, I suppose, when he's now in his working prime, going into the hells that were the quartz mines, as you described. These are the big reefs that were the bashed for any gold that was found. How old was Alf when he was involved in the mines?
1: He was quite young. I don't remember the exact age, but I know that like a lot of his work was carting wood down into the mines and seeing the miners working there, and he made a decision that he didn't want to do that.
0: He wanted to go
1: life.
0: Back to square dancing.
1: Yeah.
0: Let's have a listen.
2: A lad that went underground when he was 18 is carted to the cemetery when he's 50.
3: That was when you were young?
2: When I first started to work here.
3: Mm.
2: They told me about that. You see, in 95, I used to meet the miners coming home from work, great big frame men that ought to weigh 15 stone, weighing about 8 stone, pack of bones, and couldn't lift their head. Well, I said to them, when I was a wife, I was married in 1905, I told the wife, if that's blanky mining, I'm not going down below. I can earn a better living on top. I never went down deeper than 80 feet on me. I'm the only one. You see?
0: That's a Henry Lawson poem. That's a Henry Lawson story. That is brilliant. 18. So when he says 95, you've got to check yourself because that's 1895.
1: Mm-hmm.
0: And when he says 15 stones, that's a big unit who suddenly becomes a pack of bones and can't even lift his head. I mean, that's Banjo Patterson. He's a great storyteller. And how vivid and how graphic that moment of, that's a sliding doors moment in 1895 for a very young Alf Smith there.
1: I think the title of the poem would be That Blanky Mine.
0: That Blanky Mine. It's incredible. Honestly, this is such precious stuff. By the way, if you'd like to support these collections that's always available. This is pretty much done on an oily rag, and these are capturing

0: capturing our past with the digital recordings and making master copies of these fragile tapes that were captured over the 60s and periods before. And you can do so through the State Library of Victoria. I know that sounds like rattling the tin, but sometimes if you are a big believer in history and you may have means and funds, this is something that you could actually explore, because I know it's something that has been well benefits from largesse from the public as much as from the minimal public purse that gets behind capturing our history. This has been brilliant, and if you'd like to get involved, it's the State Library of Victoria, so slv.vic.gov.au. And I've been chatting to Greg Durand, who's kind enough to bring in these recordings on a regular basis. He's a senior collection curator at the State Library of Victoria. I think Alf has been the highlight of our chats to date. I've really taken a shine to Alf. And you mentioned there's a clip of Alf singing of his old country bale. We haven't included that because the audio quality also wasn't great. And I think that might be Matt Tribe suggesting that maybe it was as much Alf as it was the recording itself. I'm not sure. But gee, it's been lovely to chat with you as always, Greg. And thank you for bringing to our attention the lifetimes of Alf Smith.
1: Likewise, it's always a pleasure to come in.
0: Greg Durand. And if you'd like to know more about the collection and about what other things are there for you to listen to that is slowly being mastered over the years, slv.vic.gov.au. It's 4 minutes now to the top of the clock. We best get across to Sam Connor, who's got three states to cover. G'day, Sam.
2: G'day, David. How are you?
0: Good. I'll let you go. Where would you like to start?
2: I tend to start out in the east, so we do have a large high-pressure system over Victoria and Tasmania. So we're seeing really those kitchen conditions, clear skies overnight, which does bring the fog and frost,
0: mm-hmm, yep,
2: and a little bit cooler nights, but those really nice sunny days that we look forward to at this time of year. So Melbourne's going for a top of 16 tomorrow, but we're inching up towards 24 for Sunday. So I'll be able to open the house, get some air in there, and then finally enjoy some warmth.
0: Yeah, true. That's a good top. And is that similar for Taz as well?
2: Yeah, I was going to say. So Hobart as well, going for 18 tomorrow. That sunshine will be out, and then creeping up towards 21 for Sunday. So yeah, definitely. I mean, I don't mind a 20 degree. I'll still open the doors at that.
0: Yeah, no, I certainly will. Mind you, be plenty of blowies getting interested too in what's going on behind the curtains. And in the west, is there a similar picture? Or is it a little warmer?
2: It's a little bit different. So we do have a low pressure system or a middle level feature, which is actually producing a bit of thunderstorm activity through interior parts. So this is like through the Kimberley, through North Interior, South Interior, and parts of the Goldfields. So we had some short thunderstorms, but none of them have been severe, but we're keeping a very close eye on them. If you're over near the coast, though, we do have a little bit of light winds around, and there's a cold front coming through on Sunday. So Saturday, sorry. Mm-hmm. So it's going to be clear tomorrow, top of 25. Let the doors open, let the flies in, not a problem. But then the morning showers on Saturday should keep things a little bit cooler on the weekend, so heading for a top of 21 in Perth.
0: Sounds pretty peachy. And no complaints there, I don't think so. We've had some nice rain. Sure, there might be some nice rain coming as well. But good on you, Sam. Thank you for the latest.
2: Not a problem. Thanks, David.
0: That's Sam Connor, Senior Forecaster at the Weather Bureau, who managed to cover three states in about 2.5 minutes. Quite the boss. Coming up on Nightlife with Philip Clark, he'll be looking at EVs. He'll be looking at what's going on with the far right's rise in Germany, which certainly has sort of ominous signs. He's looking too at the Paul Barry book, which is called The Big Steal, which is the coal baron Sanjeev Gupta, and apparently doing something of a swifty when it comes to the deal making that was going on with the federal government. That's the focus of Paul Barry's book. And the harmonisers will be Dave's Discs as the final chat. That is all to do with the Beach Boys, of course, coming up. Well, here in Melbourne, as you're probably aware, there is such a thing as the NFL. And I have to say, it's been quite exciting just wandering around the city, seeing this horde, this throng of people, not necessarily all Americans, I have to say, but it really does show you what the benefits are of these sorts of sports shows coming to town, whether it's the Commonwealth Games or whether it's about a big tournament in town, whether it's a cricket tournament. It's just had such a festive feel, and it's been great to try and carry that festivity from the streets to the airwaves, and much helped by the wonderful work of Matt Tribe. It's also, too, we want to put a special message out to Tima Halum, who's been a wonderful part of the team and remains a wonderful part of the team. And our thoughts are with you, Tima. I have to say, too, a big thanks to Virginia Millen and to Joel Simons, also to Lisa Kosovich, who's helped with the last couple of nights. We've had a lot of pleasure bringing the show to you. I hope you've also had equal enjoyment. Keep well, keep together, and I'll catch you as soon as I can.
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0: ABC News, I'm Thanmaya Navada. The Federal Greens' decision to back Labor's Koala Park carbon credit scheme has exposed a rare public split within the party. Three Greens senators crossed the floor to oppose the plan, saying they don't support the commodification of nature, while the majority voted with Labor to keep it alive. Greens co-founder and former leader Bob Brown says he doesn't believe the disagreement undermines Larissa Waters' leadership.
1: In fact, I had the major role in devising the party room rules, which allowed for a conscience vote for just this situation where there's a division of opinion. But I have to say, I agree totally with Larissa and every other member of that party room that the forests of Australia should be protected with their wildlife.
0: The RSL has criticised One Nation leader Pauline Hanson over a satirical cartoon produced by the party in which Liberal MP and military veteran Andrew Hastie is labelled a traitor. Mr Hastie has been escalating a fight with Senator Hanson over the cartoon, which references his evidence in a defamation case brought by former SAS Corporal Ben Robert Smith. The RSL says the use of the term traitor is an attack on the entire veteran community and sends a corrosive message to veterans that their service can be recast as betrayal when it becomes politically convenient. Police say an alleged $600 million fraud syndicate uncovered in Sydney has grown into one of the largest financial crime investigations they've seen. Kaveh Akbari reports.
2: Strikeforce Middleton was originally set up to investigate fraudulent car loans, including luxury vehicles, but detectives say the investigation then uncovered a much broader network involving personal, business and home loans. Properties were allegedly bought at heavily inflated prices, with some selling for 40 to 50% more than similar homes nearby. Police alleged secret rebate agreements were then used to return part of the purchase price to buyers without the banks knowing. 33 people have now been charged and $95 million in assets recovered. Investigators say more assets are expected, with attention now turning to real estate agents and property developers.
0: Looking overseas, Chinese state media reports at least 20 people have been killed and five are missing after a cargo ship caught fire while docked in a Chinese port. Eliza Getzey reports.
3: The ship was docked for repairs in the Beihai Shipbuilding Company at the port of Qingdao, a major shipping hub on China's northeast coast. A photo released by Xinhua News Agency identified the ship as the Ocean Melody, which, according to tracking website Vessel Finder, sails under a Liberian flag. Xinhua reports a total of 42 people had been on the vessel and 12 of them were safely evacuated. Five were injured and taken to hospital. Xinhua says China's President Xi Jinping issued important instructions to urgently conduct rescues of missing people on the ship, while Premier Li Qiang has called for trapped people to be rescued.
0: A huge search is continuing off the coast of the Philippines for dozens of people missing after a fire on board a ferry. As the BBC's Jake Kwon explains, the vessel was en route from the capital Manila to the popular tourist destination of Coron when the blaze broke out in the cargo hold.
4: It's been nearly 24 hours since the initial fire broke out on June Aster, but the number of survivors as well as the missing people has barely budged. We're still looking at around 80 people who is not accounted for, and the Coast Guard says that it's still all hands on deck. They're deploying all kinds of resources, as well as volunteer fishermen who are helping with the rescue effort. Our team on the ground in the Philippines has spoken to one of the survivors in the local hospital, and he said that it was a sudden fire that broke out, and then thick smoke had filled the cabin, and panic spread through the cabin very quickly, and people were jumping over the rail, trying to get away.
0: Social media influencers Andrew and Tristan Tate have lost their bid for release from a Miami jail as they fight extradition to Britain, where they're wanted on rape charges. In denying bail, Miami-based US magistrate Judge Lauren Lewis said the Tate brothers' wealth and frequent international travel made them quintessential flight risks. In a statement, the Tate's lawyers say they'll continue to defend themselves against the allegations they face and engage with the appropriate legal processes in each jurisdiction. And in sport, the Los Angeles Rams say they're well-rested and ready for tomorrow's NFL game against the San Francisco 49ers at the MCG. The team has trained this afternoon after only touching down in Melbourne this morning in an effort to minimise the effects of jet lag. And you're up to date with the latest ABC News. For more at any time, head to ABC Listen.
5: Western Australia's weather, showers and the chance of thunderstorms over the interior, south and east goldfields, Eucla and southeast Kimberley. Afternoon or early evening showers possible near the North Kimberley coast. Late evening showers developing about the southwest capes. In Perth, 11 degrees, the overnight low before a mostly sunny Friday with a top of 26. Saturday, showers easing, 21. Sunday, partly cloudy, 21 again. Monday, partly cloudy, 24.

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2: Yes, well, hello and how are you? Philip Clark with you on ABC Radio. This is Nightlife and we are right across the country on this Thursday, September the 10th on the local radio network. Good to be with you as well. First hour of the program, 6 past 10 Eastern. It's 6 past 8 in Western Australia, in South Australia, in the Northern Territory. It's 24 to 10. Very good to be with you through the courtesy of Radio Australia. We're right through the Pacific, through Port Moresby, Tuvalu, Fiji and Kiribati, Tonga, Samoa, Honiara and Port Vila. In Port Moresby right now, 6 minutes past 10. Hi everyone, and hi everyone all around the world as well on the World Wide Web. You should be getting us loud and clear. No transmitter repairs, so everything is pretty good. So I hope you're settled in for a big night tonight. By the way, lots of ways to listen. 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If you put Nightlife into the search bar, by the way, you can listen to all our podcasts as well. Heaps of stuff are there for your listening pleasure at your convenience too. Last night I spoke with historian and speechwriter Josh Black about his new book, Performance Politics, which looks at memoirs and biographies and documentaries of people telling their own stories. It was an interesting conversation. Here's a little from it.
3: One of the things that prompted, I think, a certain generation of Australian politicians to really rush into print and claim these stories themselves was they were starting to get quite jealous of the authority that journalists were ascribing to themselves. There is a much stronger tradition, I think, of press gallery journalists going all the way back to the 1930s. Politicians did get to a point where they thought, well, we're the ones on the inside of the room. Graham Richardson has this line at the beginning of Whatever It Takes where he says, you know, no matter how hard their noses are pressed against the window pane, they'll never know what it's like to sit inside those smoke-filled rooms. And I think that's central to the logic of performance politics, right? It assumes that the story of politics happens inside, whether it's inside the person's mind and emotions or inside a closed institution, and they get to choose when to open the door and open the blinds and when to close them all again.
2: Yeah, worth another listen. So grab it. It's just grab it off the ABC Listen app, just as I say, put Nightlife into the search bar and away you go. By the way, you can you can listen in to last night's challenge by using the ABC Listen app as well. All right, what's coming up tonight? Toby's in our first hour. There's a big shift underway in the Australian car market. Dear, oh dear. For the first time, EVs have now outsold petrol and diesel cars. They make up almost a quarter of new vehicle sales. And guess where most of the cars are coming from? China, which accounted for almost 40% of August sales. Japanese-built vehicles down 13%. Ute sales are down as well. So anyway, Toby will have all the trends and we'll look at that in our first hour. If you've got something you're thinking of buying, check it out. Even Toby's having trouble keeping up with the number of new Chinese models, particularly electric cars, but we do our best. 1-300-800-222 is the number. Or send Toby a text on 0467-922-702. Nightlife News Breakdown with Paul Bongiorno. I'm looking forward to a cross to Berlin in Germany tonight to chat with our foreign correspondent John Kampfner, award-winning journalist. I want to look at the rise of the far-right AfD, which has scored its strongest ever result in a state election in Germany. It's a lot of people are thinking this is an inflection point in German politics. Is it? All of the major parties have basically blacklisted the AfD and said we won't deal with them, but might they have to? Anyway, more on that when we cross to John Kampfner in our second hour. Also in the second hour, looking forward to talking with journalist Paul Barry about his new book, The Big Steal, which looks at the extraordinary rise and fall of businessman Sanjeev Gupta, the man who promised so much and gave so much false hope to communities, struggling steel businesses around the world, including communities like our own Whyalla here in Australia. At the end of the book, which will make you pretty angry, I think if you get a chance to read it, I would recommend it, you will, I think, be filled with anger and ask the same question that everyone asks: how do they get away with it? Mighty challenge, two magnets up for grabs, as you know. And then, as we mark 25 years since the September 11 attacks, I'll take you back to the night Australians first heard the news, as the program will shift into the 11th of September, all those years ago. And we'll talk some more about that. Love your thoughts and memories of the time as well. Then, of course, time for Dave's Discs. Dave is in tonight. Dave is paying tribute to the kings of pop harmony. Once upon a time, we didn't search for the voice. We searched for the voices. And we'll be going to some of the greatest harmonizers in the business.

0: Anyway, more of all of that later. I hope you settled in. Number to call Toby if you want, 1300 800 222. 1300 800 222 is the number. Well, the garage door's up. We've found the keys.
1: Motor Talk with Toby Hagen.
0: Toby is a professional motoring writer. He also undertakes paid contract work for various brands as an individual and in the course of his business. This commercial work is entirely separate from his editorial reviews. He's committed to accuracy and fairness in all he does, in all his reporting, and maintains full editorial control and independence across everything he does produce. Toby, good evening to you. Welcome back.
2: Thanks, Phil. Hello.
0: Good to have you with us too. Well, EVs have outsold petrol and diesel for the first time.
2: Yeah, it's a pretty big result. Obviously, you know, we've seen EV sales growing, but now they're almost a quarter of the market, 24.9% of the market. And yeah, for the first time out selling pure petrol cars, we're pulling hybrid out of that and diesel as well. So
0: so pure petrol and pure diesel, they've sold more than, they send that now sell more than those.
2: Yeah. So it's whether that'll continue over the next few months, who knows? But
0: who knows?
2: The general sense in the industry is that this is now, the momentum's built, and
0: it's a thing.
2: I haven't spoken to anyone who is expecting it to drop off substantially.
0: Strait of Hormuz.
2: That's triggered it, hasn't it? Absolutely, that's had a huge impact, but so has the sheer number of models that are now available. So obviously, you know, the buyers have got more choice, and in some instances, we're seeing fewer petrol and diesel models available. So take the Toyota RAV4, for example. It's hybrid only these days. You can't get a pure petrol version of it. So that obviously impacts buying to some extent, and also prices. You know, these days there are EVs that are cheaper than the petrol alternative. So it's add it all up.
0: Even a couple of years ago, that wasn't the case, but it now is.
2: Yeah.
0: Tesla Model Y was the top seller. Tesla was the third best-selling brand, even though it's only got two models of car to sell.
2: Only got two models, which is astonishing. So, yeah, and 6,400 Tesla Model Ys last month, which, to put that in perspective, I think Ford did 2,500 odd ranges. So that's sometimes the top-selling car. And Toyota Hilux was 5,000 something. So it's it's a huge number. So look, it's rocketing along, and it's and you look down the list of top selling brands, and it's interesting the Chinese starting to more and more Chinese brands appearing in that list. So the market is changing amazingly, and as you pointed out, the Japanese brands are down, so they're the ones getting hit hardest. Interestingly, the Korean brands, Hyundai and Kia, they're down a little bit, but year to date only about 1 or 2%. So it's not a massive drop for them. But certainly the Japanese are the ones feeling it hardest in terms of loss of sales.
0: 1300 800 222 is the number. Utes continuing to tumble. They're down for the month. They go up, and whether that stays that way, I don't know.
2: Yeah, I mean, look, there's been a trend the last sort of 6 or 12 months of ute sales starting to come off. So it's
0: have we fallen out of love with the ute, have we?
2: I wouldn't quite say that. There's still almost one in five sales. So it's still a substantial chunk of the market. But certainly, I mean, you look at it these days, there are more to choose from. We've got new entrants in there, mainly from Chinese brands. And rather than just diesel, which is dominated, you're starting to see more plug-in hybrids come in there. But yeah, the ute market generally has eased a little bit. So people, you know, whether they're saying, I don't need a ute anymore, or they're looking at SUVs or something else instead, either way, it's starting to come off a bit. So you know, as Toyota, one of the senior Toyota execs a year or two ago sort of called it and said, "Yeah, I think we've hit peak ute." So we're starting to come off a bit. So it's the days of sort of, you know, 21-22% was about the peak of it, and that's starting to come off.
0: Okay, other interesting things. Chinese cars, 40% of the cars sold in Australia are built in China.
2: Yep, and not all of them are Chinese brands, obviously. Tesla, all but one of the Teslas is out of China. Mm. And, you know, Volvo's these days out of China. So it's there's other brands. There's mainstream brands that do export from China. Mm. But, yeah, the real bulk of it, the big volume, is obviously the newcomer brands.
0: The Ford Bronco Basecamp.
2: Yeah, this is pretty cool. So this is, you know, the Bronco is a very famous nameplate for Ford, and they've confirmed this week that it is coming to Australia.
0: Well, the boss of Ford told you it was.
2: He did, yeah, absolutely. It's a little bit different to the rough and full on off-road Bronco that they get in America. We're getting the Bronco Base Camp, which is actually sort of more passenger car like underpinning. So instead of that ladder frame architecture you get under a ute or a the big heavy duty four wheel drives, it's got more of a car like construction underneath. It's got independent suspension, but they're doing a top of the range model. It's got some interesting features. It's got like a pop top roof, so it's designed for camping and looking at the stars and so on. So they've created selling an optional bed to go in the back of it. You can look at the stars. It's also got, so it's a plug-in hybrid. It's got, actually an extended range electric vehicle, which is a type of plug-in hybrid. And so I'll do about 200 Ks in electricity, but it's also can power your campsite and so on. So you can, you know, power fridges and and lights and all that sort of stuff directly from the car. Yes, and a full-size spare wheel. So it is designed to go off-road, just not quite as hardcore off-road as a you know, Ford Everest or something like that. But so yeah, that's coming out next year. It's going to be a straight out of China. It is a Chinese built car, so it's interesting. Ford is sort of is one of the many brands turning to China, to Chinese manufacturers, to supply it with some cars that are going to be obviously sharply priced.
0: Yeah, indeed. They're doing the same with the Transit van.
2: Transit, yeah. So they've got
0: the famous,
2: that's it.
0: I mean, iconic Ford Transit van, but it's
2: And Transit's huge in Europe. It's popular here. It is outsold here by the Toyota Hiace. But there's two versions of the Transit in Australia already. We've got the Transit, which is the sort of big van, and then the Transit Custom, which is the slightly smaller one. This one's called the Transit City, which is smaller again, and it's not related at all to those two. So this Transit City is pure electric, only powered by an electric motor. It's actually built by JMC, which is one of Ford's Chinese manufacturing partners. They've got an ownership in it as well. And obviously, price is a big one. So it's going to be $50,000 drive away, and they think they can steal some sales off some of the diesel vans currently in the market. So going to be interesting to see if they can, because in that market, that van market, has been fairly resistant to electric vehicles to date.
0: It has.
2: Partly because of the prices, and that's one of the things here, is this one's pretty sharply priced, so maybe that will have an impact.
0: Okay. Johnny from Geelong says, I recently bought a second-hand Tesla Model Y. Still under warranty. I'm really happy. It was half the original retail price. 98% battery life. The big advantage when you go to get some minor repairs done, they know the car inside out because there's only two models. Very simple, effective way of managing car repairs.
2: Well,
0: he's very happy.
2: Two models, and the two models are very closely related. So most of the stuff under the skin is the same anyway. So you could almost argue it's one model. But yeah, I mean, look, that's good. It's interesting saying under warranty, because Tesla has had one of the least impressive warranties. It was 4 years, 80,000 kilometres. So they have stepped that up recently, but that car would have been a 4 year, 80,000 kilometre warranty. But yeah, I mean, it's interesting. I've been looking. I'm actually looking to write a story in the next month or so about residual values on EVs, because they did spike after the Iran war kicked off, and we saw sales of new ones come up, and they started to pick up on used EVs as well. So some of the bargains that were around, you know, 8 or 10 months ago aren't quite there now, but there's still some decent buying if you look around.
0: Okay, let's take some calls. 1-300-800-222 is the number. Paul from Blacktown, good evening to you.
3: Yes, g'day.
0: Phil's my name, and Toby's the expert.
3: sorry, Phil, I just had a complete mental blank.
0: That's all right.
3: Because it's late in the evening. We're looking
0: it's
3: at
0: not
3: my,
0: that late, Paul, but anyway, go on.
3: Depends on what time you got up, Phil.
0: Go on.
3: we've got a 2013 a Holden Calais, and we're looking at a swapping over to a hybrid. Mainly because we live in Sydney, and my wife wants to travel up to Newcastle, sort of on a regular occasion to see her mum.
2: Yep.
3: And she's just a bit concerned about range, of the EV just between here and Newcastle.
2: Yep.
3: The BYDs, we've heard mixed results or mixed things about their after sales service.
2: Yep.
3: And there's the C line, I think it is, which has got a which is electric hybrid, electric motor hybrid, which has got a 1,000K range supposedly.
2: Yeah. So there's four C lines. There's a C line 5, 6, 7, and 8. The C line 7 is pure electric. The other three are what you're talking about, those plug in hybrids with high range. So you usually get, depends on the model, but call it 100, 150Ks. I think it's close to 100 on those of electric, and then it's going to switch over to just be a regular hybrid after that.
3: Mm-hmm. Hey. And the after sales service, we've heard there was that kerfuffle at the start of the year about people who bought a 2020 seven or six hybrids and they thought that was 2025 or something like that.
2: Other way around. They bought a 2025 thinking it was a 2026 and they got compensation for it. I wouldn't be looking too much into that. That was a one-off mistake that they addressed relatively quickly. They obviously got some media pressure and addressed it pretty quickly after that. In terms of after sales support, certainly looking at social media and so on in the early days of BYD, 2023 I think it was in Australia, they were copping some flack for not looking after people in the after sales area in terms of warranty support or parts and so on. They've expanded their dealer network significantly. The factory has come in and now is running the operations. So it's a different operation to what it was in those early days. And it's not unusual to see a newcomer brand come in and struggle on that after-sales side of thing. I was actually chatting to the boss of Chery Australia today, who pointed to how important that after-sales support was. And he said, we haven't got it perfect, but we're working really hard at it. And he has nominated that as one of the key things they've been working on since day one. I remember interviewing a couple of years ago, and he said we are focusing heavily on after sales support because they didn't want that criticism. So I can't vouch for whether BYD's as good or bad as the other brands now, other than to say it has improved. And I haven't personally heard anything like the negatives that we heard early on in that brand's arrival in Australia. So it wouldn't be putting me off, but as I said, I haven't dug too deeply. I certainly haven't had as much feedback on it.
0: Okay, thanks, Paul. Good luck with it. Look, with 40% of sales being EVs, I mean, this is...
2: No, 25%,
0: sorry. Yep. Sorry, 25%. The issue of fuel tax and road taxes is becoming more urgent, isn't it? I mean, Adrian and Mark both on the text line said, well, hang on, how far are we away from the government slapping a road tax on full EVs soon? Or Adrian says, so fuel buyers are still paying for it, are they?
2: Yeah, I mean, this is an interesting one.
0: How far away are we from it?
2: Well, I don't know. I keep thinking every time the government's about to make announcements, I think, oh, this is great. They're going to bring it in here. Because I'm all for it. I think we should have a road user tax on it.
0: Otherwise, it's not fair.
2: On it. The one thing I am against big time is having different systems across the different types of cars. And that's what has been mooted so far by government is, oh, we'll bring in a road user tax on EVs and we'll keep the fuel excise on petrol and diesel, which just does not make any sense at all. Partly because, firstly, you've got hybrids. We've had hybrids in Australia now for 25 years. And all the hybrids on the road, the Toyota hybrids, for example, are paying roughly half the road user, the fuel excise that the non-hybrids are paying. So
0: there's an urgent need for major reform.
2: That is, there's straightaway inequality there. Yeah. It is such an easy sell, I think, to voters, because if you take the fuel excise off, it's going to make petrol and diesel roughly 57, 58 cents a litre cheaper overnight. So straight away, guess what? You're paying a whole lot less for petrol and diesel. But there'll now be a road user charge and it will cost X amount of cents per kilometre.
0: Where would they collect that? At the point of registration?
2: No. It would have to be, registration each year. Yeah, potentially. This is the challenge, I think, is how do you monitor it?
0: When do you levy it? Yeah.
2: Do you make it self-reporting? So do people put it in and self-report, which then when you sell the car, but what happens if the car's, at the end of its life and trashed or something? So I don't. Yeah, I think that's the harder part of it. But either way, there should be a road user charge across the board, not just on EVs.
0: What other countries do? Do we know?
2: There are some countries with road user charges. I'm not sure off the top of my head which ones they are. Hmm. But from memory, I think Russia was one that looked at it. But I can't remember which ones they are that have a road user charge. But either way, it's got to happen. But keep in mind as well that fuel excise does not just go to repairing the roads.
0: It goes, but it's a major source of revenue.
2: Yeah, absolutely.
0: It's a major source 100%. Of revenue, some of which get, you know, like, or as in, well, it all goes in the big bucket, I know, but yeah. I mean, you know, some of it goes to road maintenance.
2: Yeah, 100%. Yeah. And it's, you know, it opens a can of worms, because then people say, well, hang on, EVs are, you know, there's less, you're not making people sick and unwell from the exhaust emissions, all that sort of stuff. So do you counter it there? But I think the easiest way is just to say, okay, any cars using the road, get a road user charge.
0: Yeah. The question is, as I say, is where do you collect it? And how do you collect it?
2: Yeah, yeah.
0: 1-300-800-222 is the number. Rodney from the Illawarra. G'day, Rodney.
4: How are you going, guys?
0: Not bad.
4: I just wanted to correct Toby on what he said about BYD service. I actually have two of them.
2: Mm-hmm. Here we go.
4: Okay. And they're appalling.
2: Oh, okay. There you go.
0: Well, there you go.
2: Cool.
4: I bought a Shark 6. The car's great.
2: Yeah.
4: But I rang up because I knew they were having some problems with getting all the accessories and stuff.
2: Yep.
4: And they said they'd have it for me. So that was a week before I picked it up. I went to pick it up. They had nothing on it. Nothing at all. Oh, he made a big deal. We had floor mats in it. That was good.
2: Yeah.
4: And took me 8 months to get all my accessories.
2: Yeah, wow.
4: I could have gone down to Ironman, who bought them all in, who were making them in China, and had them done in a week afterwards. So it was and they've just lied to me every time I've talked to them about something. And I've had a T-box go. That's a communication box.
2: Yeah.
4: I've had three of those in the car now. So I'm very disappointed with their service. Okay.
2: Okay. Yeah, okay. So you won't be rushing back. I mean, certainly the accessories on Shark, they did have issues with that early on. So that's Shark 6 is the ute, and they did have issues with that early on in terms of, I think, just being able to fit them all, because so many people, the ute market, obviously a lot of people do fit accessories to their vehicles, whatever brand you're talking about. And it just seems they weren't prepared for that. So, and I think you've touched on an issue there, which is communication. So, you know, if you say to someone, hey, it's going to be, we're really sorry, but it's going to be, you know, 3 months or whatever we can do, then people, I guess, prepare for that. But if you keep saying it's going to be next week, next week, next week, that's when people get a bit frustrated.
4: It was worse than that, because they did.

0: didn't have actually any of the accessories in stock at all. It wasn't that then they had no one in their shops that could actually have the experience to fit them.
1: Yeah, I think my understanding is it's more the second issue than the first. I've spoken to someone who suggested the stock wasn't an issue. It was more the fitment that was the issue in the early days because they had such a run on the car. So it was they just weren't quite ready for that. But
0: I don't believe that. They just didn't have any at all. Because there was it was just so appalling that I couldn't get anything done. So.
2: Okay,
0: I'm happy. One of the really early people too.
1: So you won't be going for a third one then.
2: You won't be going for a third one then, Roddy.
0: The cars are good.
2: The cars are good. Yeah.
0: It's just the cars are good, but the people who
2: sell them,
0: people are selling them, they've just treated me appallingly all this time.
1: Yeah. Right.
2: Okay. Thanks, Rodney. Unhappy. We'll move on. Others want to have a say too, but unhappy customer on BYD service, not the car. Okay. Yeah. Okay, 1-300-800-222. Stefan from Canberra. G'day, Stefan.
3: Good evening, Philip. Good evening, Toby.
1: G'day.
3: I've got a question. I'd like to get your impressions of, we're looking at changing over our 11-year-old GLA 250 that's reaching 218,000 kilometres. And I've been looking at a number of EVs, but the current ones I've looked at is the BMW iX3. I've test driven that, but the GLC 400 from Mercedes isn't quite here yet.
1: Yep.
3: What are your impressions of each one, and do you see one edging the other?
1: So obviously I haven't driven the GLC either. It's getting very good reviews over in the UK or over in Europe generally. I haven't driven that car though, so I can't give you anything on that. I have driven the BMW. I've only driven the 50, so the dual motor one, the more expensive one, and it was super impressive. So it was it's the longest range EV currently on sale in terms of claimed range, 805 kilometres, and it really exudes the BMW engineering that they do really well across their petrol and diesel powered cars. So I was super impressed with it. The technology and it's really good. The way it drives is great. The little things like the braking system, the way they smooth the braking system is terrific. So it's a great car. But as I said, I just can't comment on the Merc at the moment. But what I would say, BMW has a far higher proportion of EVs that they're selling now. So they've made big inroads on that EV market to date and they're really pushing really hard. And I was chatting to one of the product planners there 4 or 5 weeks ago and he said that they're anticipating that by 2030, almost half their sales in Australia will be full battery electric vehicles. So they'll be they're expecting significant growth in terms of their EVs, where they are now.
3: Yeah, that's one of the things I noticed was that, and it's frustrating for us because we're almost ready to change over, but BMW's way ahead. I mean, their cars are in the showroom, they're on the road being tested, you can drive them.
1: Yeah.
3: But anyway, we'll wait to see with the other one because one thing that's key for us is long-distance driving. We drive a lot for family and friends to Melbourne, into the Mallee area, Bendigo. So, I don't expect to do it in one charge, but the fewer charges I have, the better. So the 800 claimed ranges are really enticing for us.
1: So just be careful with that 800K range. So you're not going to get 800 kilometres on the freeway.
2: Out of it. No.
1: You'll be more like... So I've actually just done a story. This is on evcentral.com.au on exactly this. Basically, I said, how long will it take to drive 1,000 kilometres? And I've used AI to crunch all the data in terms of... go through all the data that we had and work out exactly how long it would take to charge to go that 1,000 kilometres. The BMW, that iX3, was the fastest, and it was to do 1,000 kilometres, it'll take 24 minutes of charging to do the whole thing in a single charging session. So it was the only car on the list that will do it in one charge. Everything else, there's 300-odd cars on the list, everything else will need... between 2 and 9 charges to get there. But it's as I said, you've got to be wary of that 805Ks range. You then knock that down about 20% for freeway driving. Then you say, okay, you're not going to drain it to zero. You get down to say 10%. And then when you charge on a road trip, you very rarely charge. You don't charge to 100%. You'll only charge up to say 80. So call it 500 and something Ks, 550 odd for that first charge when you leave home full, and maybe 400 odd for the next top up. So it's so yeah, just takes a little bit of thinking from that perspective.
2: Okay.
3: I mean, I'm quite happy for one charge rather than nine.
1: Yeah, exactly. Well, the nine was the Hilux, so it's the, which they've never pitched that electric Hilux as a road trip car at all. It's designed for, you know, mine sites and back to base sort of stuff. So it's not designed for road trips, but you know, it's got short range and not designed for things like that.
2: Sure.
1: But yeah.
2: Okay. Thanks, Stefan. 1-300-800-222 is the number. When are they going to ditch the luxury car tax? Says my texter. This was only ever brought in to protect the Statesman, Caprice, and the Fairlane LTD. At the time, they were great cars, but they're dinosaurs now, and there are no luxury cars to protect. Is there a luxury car tax?
1: Because the government's hooked on the revenue, I think. Yeah. So it's I can't remember what it was last time I looked at,
2: like, billion
1: so
2: many things here. The government won't just, these taxes are unfair and stupid.
1: No, and the last time someone crunched the numbers publicly, and I think it'd still be the same now, the brand that pays more luxury car tax than anyone else is Toyota, because Land Cruisers.
2: Because of Land Cruisers, yeah.
1: A lot of Prados cop it, so they're selling a lot of cars that go over that. It's two limits. You've got a fuel efficient limit, 91 odd thousand, and the other limit for other cars, 75 odd grand. So, I mean, I think the luxury car tax is ridiculous. Like, it does not make sense at all for those reasons that the listeners pointed out. But also, it's literally the only item in the country that gets a luxury tax. Like, you can buy a helicopter or a yacht or
2: spend luxury watch
1: $1 million on a diamond ring. You don't pay any luxury tax, but you buy a Toyota Land Cruiser and you cop it. So
2: buy a $10 million house, you don't get a luxury car tax.
1: That's it. So it's crazy. As I said, I think the reason it hasn't gone is because they're hooked on the revenue and they need to find another way to make money from it.
2: Run 1-300-800-222. This is Motor Talk with Toby Hagen. One of my texters who doesn't put your name on the text, people, because then we know who we're talking to. When should I sell my 2022 Mazda CX-5 front-wheel drive, 60,000 Ks? Has the bottom fallen out of the internal combustion engine second-hand market?
1: No, not at all.
2: Not really.
1: I mean, it's you know, we've seen, obviously, as I pointed out, EV residual values step up a bit in the last 4 or 5 months. We've seen some particularly larger diesel, you know, utes and so on, come off a bit in the last 4 or 5 months. And but no, it's not. The bottom's not going to fall out of it. And to some extent, it'll depend on other things going on. So, you know, fuel prices are relatively high now, and that obviously hurts thirstier vehicles. But if fuel prices drop, I would imagine the values of those cars might inch up a bit. Conversely, if fuel prices keep going north, then they might go down more. But I wouldn't be worried about the bottom dropping out of it. You're not going to wake up tomorrow and suddenly they're worth half the price. You know, all cars depreciate pretty much, and you know, you'd expect it to keep going down, but I wouldn't expect it to just significantly drop. Uh-huh.
2: Hayden in Brisbane. Hello, Hayden. G'day, Hayden.
4: Yeah, I'm wondering about a Isuzu diesel SUV. Is that a good buy this time of with the price of diesel?
1: Yeah, it depends how much you're happy to spend on diesel, I guess. So, and it depends what you want to use it for. You know, the at the moment, if you want to go serious remote outback touring, or heavy duty towing, then you're pretty much looking at diesel. That's mostly where you're looking. There's a few plug-in hybrids that are these days starting to encroach on that diesel market. But yeah, it's very much a diesel market for that sort of thing. If you just want a car to tool around town and not go off-road, I wouldn't have an Isuzu MU-X at the top of my list, because it is a proper off-roader. It's designed for heavy-duty off-roading and towing. So keep that in mind. But you know, depending on what you're chasing, it is it's a decent car. It's, you know, the only thing I'd say, there's two engine options. You've either got the 3-liter or the 2.2. The 2.2 is a pretty ordinary engine. It's got lag. It's a little bit underpowered. It's not much fun to drive around. But the 3-liter is a more solid unit for sure.
2: Okay. Alrighty, good luck with it, Hayden. This is Motor Talk.
5: Nightlife with Philip Clark on ABC Radio.
2: Rhonda in Donvar. G'day, Rhonda.
6: Yeah, hi, Toby and Philip. I've got a second-hand Audi I bought about a year and a half ago. It's an A3. It's done about 46,000 kilometres. And I'm just thinking, I've had it all checked out. It's all great. So what would you think I could, just local, not much country driving, that I should keep that before I upgrade, please?
1: You're wanting to work out whether to keep it or...
2: Keep it or move it on?
6: Yeah, basically, yeah.
2: Yeah.
1: What are you going to move on to? So you're just, like, what sort of driving are you doing in it now? And if you upgraded, what sort of car would you want? Would you want another sort of luxury hatchback?
6: Pretty much very local driving. So very, very low kilometres. But whether I just keep this while it's got a good resale or should I upgrade to Nick? I'd like another Audi. European.
1: I'm not sure. A car like that, it's, what year model is it roughly?
6: It's a 2019 A3.
1: Yeah, I mean, you should still have, you know, it's obviously got plenty of life left in it yet with low Ks like that on it. I wouldn't be rushing out of it at this stage to go and upgrade for the sake of upgrading and get a similar style of car. So that end of the market, those sort of small, sedans and hatchbacks, small luxury ones like that, hasn't changed enormously in the last few years, so you're still going to be getting a similar style of car. Yes, they've refined things. Yes, there's more tech in the newer ones, all that sort of stuff. But you've still got a pretty good car. I'm not sure I'll be rushing out of it to just upgrade. So, I'd be happy to stick with it, for another couple of years. And then, you know, you'll see the market. We've got, you know, the CO2 emissions regulations are now in. They're tightening enormously next year and again the year after. So you're going to start to see a lot more different vehicles, and particularly more plug-in hybrids and EVs coming in over the next couple of years. You'll get more choice, basically. So, yeah, stick with what you've got and see what happens in the new car market.
2: Thanks, Rhonda.
6: Terrific.
2: See ya.
6: Thanks, Toby.
2: Bye. Liz in Nelson Bay. G'day, Liz.
7: Yeah, good evening.
2: New batteries. Go on.
7: Yeah, question. There's a saline ion battery being developed in China. Is that sneaking into the automotive market?
1: Not that I'm aware of. So there's basically two main battery chemistries now being used in EVs, and there are another two or three being developed that I'm aware of. Some are available overseas now, like sodium ion. There's solid state batteries and other things kicking in. So there's more technologies coming. That said, there's a lot of battery chemistries being experimented with, and sometimes they appear in consumer electronics and so on first. The challenge the car industry often has with batteries is they need such an enormous, a massive battery to make the car move, and it's building it in scale at an affordable price is the challenge. So that's the massive challenge they've had with solid state batteries. Technology's been around for, 15 plus years, but getting it into a car at a price that they can afford and manufacturing it to the levels they want has been the challenge. So I'm not aware of that one you mentioned, it'll be one of the many. Yeah.
7: Sodium ion, yeah.
1: Are you saying sodium ion?
7: Yeah, sodium ion.
1: Sodium ion. Okay. Sorry, I thought you said something else.
2: Yeah.
1: Sodium ion, is available now in China. So that is here now in some Chinese cars. It's not in any cars in Australia yet. But, the big thing is that it exchanges lithium, which is quite an expensive component, for sodium salt. So it's a lot cheaper to manufacture. But the energy density on them is a lot less. So essentially you need a bigger battery to do the same job. So the experts I've spoken to have said they're expecting sodium ion batteries to be used in sort of cheaper, more city cars. So, smaller hatchbacks, maybe 400 or 500 Ks range rather than expensive cars with longer range. So it is on the way, but not in Australia yet.
2: Okay. All righty. Thanks, Les. Michael in Perth. G'day, Michael.
8: G'day, gentlemen. How are we?
2: Very well.
1: Good.
8: Toby, I was just after your expertise opinion on the Ford Ranger Super Duty and what your thoughts are. I've just purchased one. I absolutely love it. I just wanted your opinion on it, that's all.
1: Yeah, Super Duty is a great thing. Obviously, the big thing with it is it can tow more and carry more. So whereas your average ute is around 1 ton payload and 3.5 tons towing, that thing's 4.5 ton towing and sort of 1.8 odd ton payload. So So the market it's filling, it was designed initially for that for work purposes, you know, like forestry workers and mining fleets and that

0: sort of stuff, but they're finding there's a pretty solid market there too for adventurers and people who are off towing, taking the family out towing and so on, and dragging around a big caravan. So they're finding it's working pretty well for that. The big thing, it is engineered from the ground up to do all that work. So whereas you can get a GVM upgrade, a gross vehicle mass upgrade on a regular ute, it doesn't have the thicker chassis, the longer rear suspension, like the it's got longer leaf springs in the rear suspension, bigger diffs, all that sort of stuff. So it is from the ground up engineered to carry heavier loads. So it does a good job. And it does feel slower than a normal Ranger because it's two reasons. One is you've got more weight, and the second one is the wheels are a bigger rolling radius. So it's slightly differently geared, I guess, in terms of how it drives. The final gear ratio is essentially slightly different. So it is slower than a normal Ranger, but it's still pretty decent. And in terms of what it can tow and what it can lift, it's pretty impressive. Sure. And it doesn't have the compromises, as many compromises that you get with a GVM upgrade car, which can sometimes mean, say, harder suspension, much stiffer suspension. This one doesn't have quite those compromises.
1: If you want to do it with a big lap, it's a reasonable option.
0: Yeah, I mean, you it's not cheap. That is the big negative. It's sort of 100 grand. So yeah. it's the base car is pretty basic.
1: Yeah.
0: So it's not cheap, but if you genuinely want to load it with accessories, load it with gear, do big adventuring, heavy duty off-roading, it's a great car. If you're just going to tool around town in it, it's not the car for you.
1: It's not the car. Get a smaller battery. Okay. Righto. Thanks, Michael. I hope you enjoy the car. Kevin wants to know about fuel. G'day, Kevin.
2: Hey, evening, gents. How are you?
1: Pretty good, thanks.
2: I've got two cars in my garage. One's a Golf and the other is a Audi Q5.
1: Mm-hmm.
2: The label on the fill point says I should be using 95 RON in them, but 95 RON's a bit scarce in most service stations. They usually only got 91 or 98, and the 98 can be, sometimes 30 cents a litre more.
1: Yeah.
2: My understanding is I should be using the appropriate RON to get the full potential of the car performance, but most of my driving is suburban driving. I'm not looking to
0: get full performance, yeah.
2: My question is there any significant downside in using 91?
1: That's a good – yeah, just before we go on, Toby, Rhonda from Castle Hill wants the same question. She said, we just bought a new RAV4 hybrid.
0: Yeah.
1: The dealer says it needs to take 95 fuel, but is that correct? What would happen if we just use 91?
0: Yeah, so there's two issues at play. One is the potential drop-off in performance, which is fairly minor, but the car can feel a little bit flat when you're running the lower octane fuel. But these days, the computers account for that. So it's not going to necessarily damage the engine from that perspective. Where the potential issue kicks in, particularly with the Golf, and I'm not quite sure with the RAV, because the RAV4, I've actually asked Toyota this, and I can't remember the answer I got, but because some of that engine, some of the cars that use the same engine run on 91 and some run on premium unleaded. And I'm sort of saying to them, why does that one use that and that use that?
1: But same engine.
0: Anyway. So the challenge with the Golf is in Australia, premium unleaded fuel has the regulations stipulate that it must have a lower sulfur level. And Volkswagen, I remember years ago saying that they didn't want people using that low octane fuel because it could potentially have a higher sulfur level, and therefore damage the emission system in the car, the exhaust system and so on in the car. So that's one of the big reasons they said. So that would be my biggest concern over the performance issue and all that side of it. As I said, the computers will work out that side these days. It's more the higher sulfur. That said, you can get plenty of regular unleaded with lower sulfur levels, but which one's got it? Who knows? So as a general rule, I would say put in what they recommend. Obviously, there's no harm going over. You can do the 98, but as you pointed out, it's more expensive. So that's a bit of a challenge.
1: Mm, okay.
2: Fair enough. Thanks, Ben.
1: Thanks, Kevin. Bye-bye. Appreciate your call. Can you ask how are we going to go with a full EV and a ute going to go towing a decent-sized boat or a large caravan going long distances, says Mark. Well, as you've said many times, Toby, this is where diesels are at the moment, and they will be for a while.
0: Yeah, they will, absolutely. If you fast forward out 5 or 10 years, it's not going to be an issue. So, and if once you get the utes with, call it 800 k's of claimed range, so they might do 400 when they're towing a heavy load, and once you get the fast charging infrastructure and you've only got to stop for 6, 8, 10 minutes, then I don't think it's going to be a major issue. But that is, we're talking years away for that. So yeah, at the moment it's diesels or, as I touched on earlier, plug-in hybrids, and we're starting to see those plug-in hybrids more infiltrate into that ute market. Chery, for example, later this year is going to have a car called the Stockman, and that'll be the first diesel hybrid ute in Australia. So they're trying to combine the best of both worlds. They're actually going to offer it as a diesel hybrid and a petrol hybrid, and I think they're getting a straight diesel model as well, 400 when they're towing a heavy load. And once you get the fast charging infrastructure and you've only got to stop for 6, 8, 10 minutes, then I don't think it's going to be a major issue. But that is, we're talking years away for that. So yeah, at the moment it's diesels or, as I touched on earlier, plug-in hybrids. And we're starting to see those plug-in hybrids more infiltrate into that ute market.

0: So it's so yeah, it'd be interesting to see what the take up is on which way people jump.
1: Yep, Andrew from Oxford. G'day, Andrew.
2: Oh, g'day. I drove from Darwin back to Sydney in a hybrid Prado. It was a very good trip.
1: Mm-hmm.
2: Looking to buy my own vehicle this time. I've got a 2015 long wheelbase Toyota Hiace petrol, but it's limited on where it can go, like the four-wheel drive roads, the Gibb River and Litchfield, etc.
0: Mm-hmm.
2: Looking at either a Land Cruiser, but I'm told that they're not worth the money for a long trip like that, like for what they cost.
0: Mm-hmm.
2: I was told, you know, look at something like an older Prado or a Kluger, something like that.
0: Any other
2: car you might suggest?
0: So one tiny thing on the Prado is Toyota doesn't call that car a hybrid. Yes, it's got the little blue triangle, the EV triangle on the number plate, and it is essentially a mild hybrid, but they'll never call it a hybrid. They call it a 48-volt assist system. So it's extremely, extremely mild hybrid. It's not really a hybrid, essentially. So in terms of what to look at, interesting you say Land Cruisers aren't worth the money. Land Cruisers are expensive, absolutely. They are not cheap cars, and you can spend over 150 grand on a Land Cruiser. But go and have a look at the resale values on Land Cruisers and you start to realise why people don't have a major issue, because they can drive them for 10 years and still step out of them and sell them for decent money at the end of it. So you get a bit of that paid back when you go to sell the car. And they're certainly terrific cars for that sort of driving. I've done plenty of trips in Land Cruisers. I've driven to Broome in one. I've driven across the Simpson in one. I've gone north, south, the whole bit. So there's in all different ones. So it's so they do a good job of it. Interesting you mentioned Prado and Kluger. The Prado is certainly the pick. If you're looking at Gibb River Road and that sort of thing, you're going to want a Prado over a Kluger for sure. These days, a modern Kluger doesn't get a full-size spare tyre, for example, and you're going to need that on something like the Gibb River Road. So, you know, look at a Prado.
1: Need two spare tyres.
0: Yes, potentially. I've got... we had a car where we got two flats in one hit on the Gibb River Road, so that was fun. Changing that at 7 o'clock at night or something is always good. But, you know, consider other things too. Ford Everest, that Isuzu MU-X that was touched on earlier, a lot of those cars will all do a great job on that sort of trip. But if you're looking at secondhand, I'd be looking at condition as much as anything. You know, you can buy a 10 or 15-year-old four-wheel drive that's done some pretty hard work and looks pretty ratty, whereas you can get one that's just done the school run and is in pretty mint condition. And as I said, I'll be looking at the condition of the car, how it's been used, whether it's been heavy-duty towing for its life, all that sort of stuff.
1: Okay.
2: Thank you very kindly.
1: No worries, Andrew. Thank you. Bye. Yes, thanks for the show, says a number of texters here. How about this one, Toby? Could you ask Toby if you put half 98 and half 91 in the tank, does that equate to about 95?
0: I'm sure there would be some blend that would get you to 95 somehow. Whether you're then going to have the sulfur
1: issue. Is there any issue about mixing it up?
0: No. You can mix them up, absolutely. Yeah, but if the car stipulates premium unleaded, I would still be going for that, as I said, just to be belt and braces, particularly on a newer car. You know, if you had a 20-year-old car that you weren't too worried about, maybe throw some older stuff in that. But I'd be recommending generally to put the recommended fuel in there. There'd be some way to blend it to get 95 from 91 and 98, but good luck guessing it.
1: Jace in the Beldo. Sorry, Jace, you've been hanging on there. Sorry. But hello.
3: Oh, that's okay. Hi, Phil and Toby. Thanks for the opportunity to have a talk. I was looking for a motor vehicle to exchange my 2021 CHR with, which I absolutely adored. I ended up going with the RAV4, the hybrid. I took your good word on it, Toby, and ordered one and purchased one. I just want to say that I'm really, really impressed. I'm a social worker and a counsellor, and I do a lot of Ks. And just off one tank of fuel, and I've still got 43 Ks left, I've done 1,060 kilometres.
0: Wow, it's good going.
3: I'm stoked.
0: Yeah, it'd be as much as you get from a from something like that, I would have thought. Yeah, I mean, look, it's are you doing mainly sort of suburban or around town, or are you doing out country stuff?
3: Yeah, it's around town.
0: Around town.
3: On the freeway a little bit, et cetera. So the only thing is, it's probably not as much bang for the buck as other cars in around that sort of area.
0: No.
3: But and I say that in regards to GL, sorry, GXL. So it's

0: it's not got all the special seats and all the
1: all
0: the, you know, the smoke and whistles, but it's very, very nice car.
1: Yeah, it's a terrific car, but as you pointed out, it's there's a price premium there to it. Which, but a lot of people are prepared to pay it, partly because, you know, as I touched on earlier, the residual value tends to be fairly solid on them. They do pay it back. But there's a lot of, I pointed this out before, you look in that mid-sized SUV market, which is the single biggest segment in Australia, and there are some terrific alternatives to that car. So the RAV4 is great, and it is one of the best hybrid systems on the market. It's a terrific hybrid system, but you look at a Nissan X-Trail e-Power, it's great buying. Kia Sportage hybrid, Hyundai Tucson hybrid, Honda CR-V, all those cars are really great. They all have great hybrid systems for slightly different reasons, but yeah, there's some great options in that market.
2: Okay.
0: Yeah, I think I just wanted to highlight that it's done 1,060 kilometres. I still have 43Ks left in the tank, which is brilliant.
1: No, it's good
2: thanks,
1: going.
2: Thanks, sure. Chase. Good on you, mate. Appreciate the call. Gee, look, time has disappeared on us. Nadine in Abbotsford says, thanks for the show, enjoying it. Is the Subaru Forester Hybrid any good?
1: It is. So I mentioned all those cars just a second ago that are also good. And I think ultimately they're slightly better hybrid systems, all the other ones I talked about. The current Forester Hybrid is a much better bet than the original one. The original one was pretty underwhelming. It was basically a mild hybrid. So the last 18 months, 2 years, it's been really good. But its real strength is not so much its hybrid system, which is good rather than great. It's the rest of the car. So the rest of the car is terrific in terms of particularly its light duty off-road ability. It's great if you do want to get the tyres dirty. It's also a pretty good driving car generally. So it's a good car, but as I said, the hybrid system, it's not its standout. It just ticks the box.
2: David on the Central Coast says, most E10, and we're talking about fuel again, most E10s about 94.
1: Yeah, that's right.
2: So is that actually an option?
1: Well, it depends if the car is approved for E10.
2: Right.
1: But I mean, theoretically, no, because of the 95, 94 thing. But so again, I'd go with the recommendation. But yeah, because ethanol has a higher octane rating than petrol. So you blend the two, you generally end up with a higher rating. Years ago, there was, I think it was Shell was doing 100 octane fuel. So they were doing 100 octane fuel that was... that people would go and sniff out for, like search out for, to put in their performance cars. And I remember chatting to Ampol, ended up doing E85. It was pretty short-lived, but a blend of up to 85% ethanol, 15% petrol. And I remember them saying at the time that they'd put it into a petrol station, I think it was in Sydney somewhere, and there weren't any cars yet that could take it, any new cars that could take it. But suddenly their sales ramped up and they couldn't work it out. So they went out to the service station to have a look. One of the execs went out. And it turned out it was guys with modified cars, hotted up cars, who'd worked out it was 102 or 3 octane or something. So they were tuning their cars specifically to run on E85. It was an easy win for them. They could basically get the car to boost, you know, 5 or 10% power just by buying this fuel. So it was so they were loving it.
2: Dear oh dear. All right. Just before you go, you've been driving the Mazda 6E.
1: I have. Someone asked about this a few weeks ago, and so this is essentially a rebadged D-PAL, which D-PAL is one of the Chinese brands, it's on sale here. But the 6E is, if you look at a D-PAL L07, it's basically that car, slightly different grille and stuff. It doesn't feel anything like a Mazda. It looks like a Mazda, but to drive and to live in, it doesn't feel like a Mazda. So I think anyone stepping out of a Mazda previously might think, wow, what's going on here? But the car itself is decent. It drives pretty well. The frustration I've got is the infotainment system is so screen-based. So you've got to go digging into menus and so on to do sometimes basic features. So that takes some getting used to. But the car is decent. The one challenge it's going to have is the Tesla Model 3, which is a direct competitor, and ultimately the Tesla, I think, is a better thing.
2: Okie doke. Toby, it's been terrific, as always. Brilliant. So happy motoring. See you in a couple of weeks.
1: Sounds good.
2: Toby Hagen will be back. If you want to contact him, by the way, you can do it via advice@evcentral.com.au. Righto, Toby will be back in a couple of weeks. We've got the Nightlife News Breakdown. News Breakdown coming up straight after the latest news, and Paul Barry on his new book as well.
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4: Yes!
5: ABC News with Andrew Kaloupas. The federal government has introduced draft laws to help prosecute people involved in the illicit tobacco trade. The government says the new offences would target organised crime distributors and retailers selling illegal cigarettes. Criminologist at Macquarie University, Dr. Vince Hurley, says he expects criminal enterprises to take a step back from the market and assess how to find workarounds once the new laws come into effect.
6: What they will do is they will hold on to the product they have, wait till everything dies down, see what the result of the new legislation is, then make a decision whether to drip feed those illicit tobaccos back into the market or whether they stockpile it and wait 12 months.
5: Fierce fighting is continuing in Yemen between Saudi-backed forces and Iran-aligned Houthi militants, raising fears over wider war. The Yemeni authorities say Houthi fighters have now seized the coastal port of Mokhtar, as the BBC's Richard Kagoe reports.
7: The fall of the strategic port city of Mokhtar is a major blow to Yemeni government forces in Taiz province. It follows days of intense fighting with Houthi militants who are trying to seize more territory along the Red Sea coast. Reports say government forces have withdrawn from the city. The militants have launched attacks on the Hanish Islands near the Bab al-Mandeb Strait, a key shipping route linking Asia and Europe through the Suez Canal. The heightened threat to shipping has contributed to this week's sharp rise in oil prices. Nearly 500 people have been killed since the fighting began last week.
5: At least five people have died after a passenger ferry caught fire in the Philippines, while a search is underway for more than 80 people missing. The Southeast Asia correspondent Tim Swanson has more.
8: The ferry caught fire off the island of Coron, travelling there from Manila. Coron is north of the major Philippines island of Palawan. The ferry had 117 passengers and 17 crew on board. A major search and rescue effort continues for a second day, with dozens suspected missing. More than 40 people have been rescued, while several bodies were recovered last night. The search effort is being hampered by bad weather and large waves. An official has said the number of missing could change. The cause is under investigation. Tim Swanston, ABC News, Jakarta.
5: Experts are questioning the legality of Donald Trump's offer of a $5,000 dividend for every American adult if his Republican Party wins control of Congress. The US president announced the plan at a rare midterm convention in Dallas ahead of the crucial nationwide elections. University of Sydney United States Studies Centre CEO Professor Michael Green says the move could face legal opposition.
9: The Congress, the House of Representatives, controls the budget, and this has not been budgeted for. So probably not, or certainly he would have to find some circuitous route to pull the money from somewhere else, which would be challenged in the courts.
5: South Australian opposition leader Ashton Hearn says she'll be looking closely at proposed legislation by the Greens to permanently ban fracking in the state's southeast. Fracking is currently under a local moratorium until 2028, which Labor wants to remove 2 years early. One Nation member, Jason Virgo, says his party supports the Greens bill despite being broadly in favour of mining and gas extraction. South Australian Liberal leader Ms Hearn says an extension to the fracking moratorium should also be explored.
10: As technology progresses, I think it's, you know, you don't just want to close the door to it, but we do stand with our farmers. You know, if something goes wrong and the risk is there that the well will break, then there goes 200 years plus of agriculture.
5: Crowds have flocked to the British Museum in London to see the Bayeux Tapestry, which is now being shown outside France for the first time. The embroidery, which depicts the 1066 Norman conquest of England, is believed to have been stitched nearly 1,000 years ago in Kent in southern England, before it was taken across the channel. In rugby league, the Sydney Roosters have wrapped up the NRL Minor Premiership with a 40-12 win over Canterbury at Sydney Football Stadium. Here's Brett Sprigg.
11: Protecting a 25 straight game streak in regular season matches, the Roosters were challenged by the Bulldogs who in fact led 12-10 at the break. The home side seized on momentum during Monica Tongawai's sin bin, scoring two tries in what would eventuate to a 32 unanswered point run in the second half. Two tries each to Otessa Pule and Jessica Sergis. The Roosters now have a week off before hosting a home preliminary final.

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1: Western Australia's weather, showers and the chance of thunderstorms over the interior, south and east goldfields, Eucla and southeast Kimberley. Afternoon or early evening showers possible near the North Kimberley coast. Late evening showers developing about the southwest capes. In Perth, 11 degrees, the overnight low before a mostly sunny Friday with a top of 26. Saturday, showers easing, 21. Sunday, partly cloudy, 21 again. Monday, partly cloudy, 24.

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2: Yes, well, hello and how are you? 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We're all through the Pacific and right around the world if you look at the World Wide Web. So thanks for joining me. 1-300-800-222 is the number on this 10th of September, a Thursday night. Text on 0467 922 702. Coming up in this hour, we've got looking forward to a chat with our foreign correspondent John Kampfner shortly too, about what's going on in Germany, the triumph of the AfD, this far-right political group in political party in Germany, has sent shivers through some parts of the German political establishment. Is it an inflection point in Germany? After all, none of the major parties want to deal with them. Might they have to? They won 44% of the vote in a small state election in Germany. So more of that. Looking forward to having a chat with Paul Barry too. Paul, of course, well-known Australian journalist, has written a fascinating new book about Sanjeev Gupta, the so-called saviour of Wyala, exposing the trail of broken promises and false hopes raised by Gupta. So looking forward to that conversation as well. But let's kick things off with the Nightlife News Breakdown and a chat with Paul Bongiorno.
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2: Well, welcome to Nightlife News Breakdown. There were calls continuing today across the political spectrum for One Nation to take down this video, which repeatedly calls Liberal frontbencher Andrew Hastie, a former SAS Australian serviceman in Afghanistan, a traitor. Andrew Hastie served as an SAS soldier and prior to entering politics. He was deployed to Afghanistan, the Middle East and the Asia Pacific. This issue has blown up over the last few days. In the video posted to social media, One Nation's depicted him as a traitor. That's the word they use for giving evidence in court against, or in relation to the matter against accused war criminal Ben Robert Smith in a defamation trial. Now, he was subpoenaed to give evidence, and so did his legal duty. Earlier in the day, Mr. Hastie told RN Breakfast that he would not be taking court action about the cartoon, although you might think it's defamatory, saying he cannot financially win a legal fight when Senator Hanson is, quote, financed by Australia's richest person. That is Gina Rinehart. He also described Senator Hanson as weak.
3: Well, I think it shows her to be weak and glass-jawed. I gave the opportunity to either own her words publicly or to take it down. She chose neither. And in fact, rather than stepping up as a leader, she claims she could be Prime Minister, she actually retreated back into cartoons and memes.
2: Jackie Lambie has also come out in support of Andrew Hastie, blasting Pauline Hanson and One Nation over the cartoon video, describing them as disgusting. This is Jackie Lambie earlier in the day.
4: Those cartoons that she's running out there, they are disgusting. They're absolutely disgusting, and she should remove that one of Hastie down right now today. And any veteran out there thinking about voting for One Nation or standing for them, I tell you what, you had better think twice.
2: Well, joining us to talk some more about all this, Paul Bongiorno, veteran political journalist, columnist for the Saturday paper. Paul, good evening to you. Welcome back to Nightlife.
5: Yeah, hi there, Philip. Good to be with you.
2: Yeah. Well, this has been brewing for a while. One Nation's got their eyes on Andrew Hastie's seat. And this whole issue over Ben Robert Smith is a curious one, but apparently inside One Nation support group, support for Ben Robert Smith is very high, and this is partly why Andrew Hastie's being targeted, isn't it?
5: Well, it is indeed, and it's clearly the case, even down to the fact that in the by-election in Secret Harbour, which is a corner of the federal electorate of Canning, which of course is Hastie's seat, they even used a call flute of Ben Robert Smith, proclaiming that One Nation would stand by him. Now, this is in the context of a court case where he's an accused war criminal, and you know, it also raises questions about how committed to the rule of law. Sure, there is the presumption of innocence here, but Ben Robert Smith has already lost a defamation trial and now is facing a criminal trial. So the whole thing is extremely concerning, really, just from that point of view. I mean, does One Nation and its billionaire backers have any respect for the rule of law, or don't they? Do they have any respect for what Hastie and 19 other of his colleagues, former SAS veterans who gave evidence in the defamation trial, do they have any respect for the fact that Australia proudly you know, accepts the rules of war and decency in battle, especially when it comes to civilians? This is the background to it, and this is what Hastie has put out there firmly, without equivocation, and strongly, which has won him wide support right across the political spectrum, from the Greens through, for his integrity and his conviction. And of course, what we're seeing from him. He says he's been targeted by One Nation for the last 5 months. They have a fight on his hands, and he's a fighter. Is if you like, a template you would imagine that the Liberals should follow in dealing with the challenge of One Nation. Because, look, make no mistake about it, One Nation is eating the Liberals' lunch. If they get into Parliament, whether it's a state or federal Parliament, it will be largely at the expense of the Liberals and of course, the Nationals.
2: Mm. Yes, well, I know that Angus Taylor today joined those who said their cartoon should be taken down. I mean, there's a sense here that something's crossed a line, isn't it? I mean, okay, Andrew Hastie's been giving it straight in the mush to One Nation as well. I mean, there's no love lost, as we know. But this is something that seems
5: to have crossed. He's counterattacked.
2: This seems to have crossed a line. Sorry. This seems to have crossed a line, doesn't it?
5: Well, it certainly does seem to have crossed the line. I mean, this cartoon, Please Explain, which Hanson put up on her feed and endorses, I mean, it's One Nation's cartoon series, you know, eight times in one cartoon, calling Hastie a traitor and a maggot, by the way. That was in there as well. He said that doesn't worry him so much. And he says, well, calling me a traitor, a veteran, what about all the other veterans, especially those involved in the case, and that of course is what really got on Jackie Lambie's dander, if you like.
2: Yeah.
5: I think it has crossed the line, because it's gone beyond, say, political arguments over this policy or that policy, and a direct attack on the integrity of Hastie as a veteran.
2: Yeah. All right, look, more fuss about grants. Now, you've been a long-time political observer in Canberra. I mean, none of this is new, is it? I mean, here we are, the Prime Minister's defending a $6 million grant to the Marrickville Golf Club handed out by the federal government. Why are they handing these things out is a real question, I would have thought. The Prime Minister probably, I don't know, what's your reaction to it, probably overreacted. But, gee, it brought back memories for me, and I'm sure for you, of all the way back to Ros Kelly and the whiteboard, and then there was Bridget McKenzie and the gun club.
5: Yep.
2: I mean, this is just a long tradition in Canberra, isn't it? There's a strong argument for saying these grants ought not to be handed out by politicians at all, should they?
5: Well, where to begin, in a sense? Both sides of politics, of course, make promises to voters, especially in targeted electorates, that if you vote for us, guess what? We'll do this
2: guess
5: or
2: what?
5: That for
2: Here's
5: you.
2: A bag of money.
5: Yeah, and it's called pork barrelling. Interestingly, today in his defence in Parliament, the Prime Minister pointed out that that the scheme they came up with, which has a price tag of around $560 million, you know, half a billion. Well, he said, looking at the records of the Parliamentary Budget Office, it costed $1.5 billion worth of promises that the Coalition took to the last election, promising electorates experts all over the country what they would do for them. And Albanese made the point that none of that $1.5 billion was directed to any of the Labor-held seats in Western Sydney.
2: No, I know. So look, I mean, he's right about that. But I mean, they're all as bad as each other once they get into government.
5: Well, I think it's a weak sort of defence, isn't it? but having said that, look, I've got to say that there is an element of Albanese being foolishly stubborn here.
2: Yeah.
5: Look, I think there is a credibility for him to saying that he'd forgotten, forgotten that the Marrickville Golf Club had made him an honorary social member 19 years ago. He doesn't play golf. He hasn't got a card. And he didn't declare it because he forgot about it. And it didn't, amount to a row of beans in terms of conflict of interest, because let's face it, it is widely accepted that members of parliament, in going into bat for their own electorates, which of course their main benefit was if they do it well enough they'll get re-elected, is not perceived as corruption in the sense of trying to line their own pockets. So from that point of view, I mean, Albanese not being credibly accused of corruption here, I guess he's being accused of not diffusing an issue by saying, look, he forgot. Which he, by the way, did say in Parliament today. And the other thing, too, is why on earth did he attack the ABC? Because for reporting a report that found that the way in which the Labor Party had set up this fund did overwhelmingly benefit Labor marginals and target seats, at the expense of non-Labor ones. That was supported by evidence. And you might remember with the Bridget McKenzie sports rorts, what triggered that wasn't the Auditor General found that the way in which McKenzie allocated grants, was wrong and unfair, and didn't follow due procedure. And of course, going all the way back to Ros Kelly and sports rorts, there was a similar disregard for due process. The only process that was being regarded was pork barreling.
2: Exactly. Now, what's going on about e-safety and digital concerns? The Coalition's voted against giving the e-safety commissioner, that's Julian McGrath, more powers to crack down on tech firms. And the Coalition's also formally voted to not support Labor's digital duty of care bill. What's going on here, Paul?
5: Well, look, I must say it is somewhat gobsmacking, really. I mean, the Coalition is trying to say that it does agree that that algorithms that are damaging, that have in fact seen real victims. In fact, Albanese and Annika Wells, the relevant communications minister, at their press conference at Parliament House a day or so ago, they had two parents who had lost their teenage children to social media and the content that triggered these kids to self harm in this dramatic way. Now, it's interesting, and I think the repetition that these laws giving the communications minister the discretion to nominate new harms on the internet that would be deemed therefore illegal, and if providers produce them and refuse to take them down, then they could be hit with $100 million fines. Now, the opposition says you can't trust Labor, you can't trust Annika Wells. She will use this to ban legitimate political speech on the internet. Now, in my humble opinion, this is a stretch. However, it's quite interesting, and I think Senator Jacinta Namba-Jimpa-Price gave it away. She says not only would Labor's invasive algorithm be catastrophic for small business, that's her claim, because it would make small business that advertises on social media invisible, especially if people take up the option of not accepting algorithms and tailoring what they want to see on social media. But the more sinister explanation, I think, for the shrill rejection of these proposals from the mouth of Senator Price the other day is this change, she says, is absolutely because this government feels those algorithms aren't working in their favour. Now, in saying that, there was a study published in the scientific journal Nature, which studied the way in which X, or the former Twitter, how its algorithms work in America and in Australia and elsewhere to push forward conservative rather than progressive political discourse and content. In fact, quoting from this analysis that Nature reported on, it says the algorithm, quote, promotes conservative content and demotes posts by traditional media that are more even-handed. Now, social media expert Timothy Graham at the Queensland University of Technology, he says that, in his view, if the legislation goes ahead now as it's been drafted, it would have a negative impact on the amount of engagement right-wing politicians receive. Now, it's interesting that Graham says that, but why that would apply would be that in giving people the right to opt out of the algorithm feeds, well, you're not getting any more of this skew. And I think that Jacinta Nambajimba Price and the coalition, certainly her leader, Angus Taylor, are more worried about that than they seem to be worried about tackling online harm.
2: Darker reasons. Political politics is always at the bottom of a lot of things. That is true. All right, Paul, always great to talk. Appreciate it. Thank you.
5: Thank you so much, Philip. Goodbye.
2: Goodbye to you. Paul Bongiorno, leading the Nightlife News Breakdown for us tonight.
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2: Speaking of Paul's, Paul Barry's going to join us in this hour too, talking about his new book about Sanjeev Gupta and what happened to all the promises he made to the people of Wyala, amongst many other places in the world where he swanned into town. All right, let's talk German affairs with John Campson, is going to lead us in our foreign correspondent.
0: Nightlife foreign correspondent.
2: Yeah, Germany's been making headlines this week for two very different reasons. One, a major breakthrough for the far right in regional elections and a significant milestone for its emerging space industry. The first matter, in Saxony-Anhalt, it's a small state in Germany, the far right AfD, which translates as Alternative for Germany, Alternative for Deutschland, won almost 44% of the vote. It's the strongest ever result in a German state election, and enough to come within just 3 seats of an outright majority. This has not happened in Germany before. Chancellor Friedrich Merz's Christian Democratic Union, the CDU, suffered a major setback, taking just 17% of the vote. Now, the results raise fresh questions about the rise of the far right in Germany and whether the AfD could eventually break through the political firewall that's kept it out of government. That firewall meaning that major political parties won't enter into coalitions or agreements with it. Also tonight, I want to have a chat about the fact that Germany's entered the space age too, because they've successfully launched a privately funded rocket into orbit from Norway. Our foreign correspondent tonight is John Kampfner, an award-winning British journalist, author and foreign affairs commentator. He began his career reporting from East Berlin and Moscow and has written extensively about Germany and Europe. As the author of Why the Germans Do It Better in his latest book, Braver New World. John, good evening to you. Welcome to Nightlife.
6: Good evening, Phil, and good afternoon from Berlin.
2: Yeah, terrific to have you with us too. Tell me about this result. It's got a lot of coverage, this. Now, Saxony-Anhalt is, I described it as a small state. It's mostly, isn't it, in the old East Germany. Is that right?
6: Yeah, it is a small state, as you say, population of barely over 2 million, and it would normally never be in the limelight. No. It's quite pretty. It's got some

0: interesting historical cities. Its capital is called Magdeburg, and it's on the Harz Mountains. And it used to be one of the areas, now there are five states, that formed part of the old German Democratic Republic. And older listeners will remember it before the Berlin Wall fell down in 1989 and Germany was reunified in 1990 as being the Communist East. And really, that demarcation has never worn off. I mean, it's interesting. I mean, this result was seismic. It was, in some ways, it's a bit like sort of saying, when Brexit happened or Donald Trump won or Donald Trump two, people, a lot of people predicted them, as did I. And yet, when they actually do happen, you're still shocked. It was a sort of shock waiting to happen. And it has really sent the political establishment in this country and a lot of ordinary people into a state of near panic.
1: Tell me why, because the AfD is a right-wing party. Why have they caused such, why has it caused such concern?
0: Well, the populist movements around the world, and almost no country in the world is immune from them, share many common characteristics. And they could be based around concerns about immigration, getting involved in the so-called culture wars, concerns about the cost of living and living standards generally, demographics, and all kinds of things. So in some respects, there's nothing special about this here in Germany, except for really a couple of things. One is Germany's history, which makes foreigners and Germans alike incredibly anxious. The whole sort of big selling point of post-war Germany was, and I'll use a very long German compound word for your listeners late at night, Vergangenheitsbewältigung, which means coming to terms with the past. And there was a sense that Germany had been through this terrible tunnel, had unleashed so much horror on the world, and had dealt with it, and had built for itself impregnable democratic checks and balances and systems that would preclude any such repeat. And so it's that sort of sense of Germany's place in history that is alarming people. In addition, the AfD is, by any standards, among the most extreme of the other existing far-right populist parties in Europe. And in the European Parliament, in Brussels and Strasbourg, several other far-right parties, not least Marine Le Pen's National Rally in France, are reluctant to deal with it because they feel they are contaminated by the extent of the extremism
1: Tell
0: of the
1: me
0: AfD.
1: about this extremism. I mean, what sort of thing? I mean, they're anti-immigration, but then they would share that with a lot of right-wing populist parties, including Nigel Farage's Reform in the UK.
0: Sure. So
1: This is not
0: part of it is,
1: why are they regarded as so extreme?
0: and part of it is the sharpness of some of the policies. Yeah, I mean, a lot of mainstream governments, I mean, the mainstream German government of Friedrich Merz, has whose future is now in grave danger, have clamped down hugely on immigration, as have successive Labour governments in the UK, as has Australia, as have a lot of
1: Yeah,
0: countries.
1: exactly.
0: So the issue is not necessarily that. They talk about re-migration, which is the sending home of people, not just some segments of migrants that people might regard as maybe deserving of that, people who have committed crimes, or people who are staying illegally and they keep on evading the authorities. You can make a case for that, but they're talking about a wholesale expulsion of people, which I don't think would stand up to scrutiny in any court, but including people who've actually got German citizenship. So you've got that kind of thing. You've got very heavy stuff, anti-LGBTQI rights, such that people are pretty darned frightened. You've got natalist
1: This is
0: stuff. I mean,
1: this is
0: much.
1: unusual, isn't it? Because as I understand it, one of the leaders of the AfD
0: Yes.
1: is gay herself, isn't she?
0: Yeah, she's a lesbian married to hear this, a Sri Lankan filmmaker, and they are both.
1: How does that
0: How
1: work?
0: does that compute? Well, you may well ask. And again, that sort of rank hypocrisy isn't new. I mean, the Dutch far right, have been led by a gay person for some time. One of Marine Le Pen's spokespeople in France was gay. So no, I mean, it's a very curious amalgam, but they are absolutely dead set on this path, such that the German Office for the Protection of the Constitution, which is the term for the Domestic Intelligence Service, has declared the AfD in this region of Saxony-Anhalt and in a neighboring region called Thuringia as being right-wing extremist. And there have been discussions about whether they could try even to ban the AfD. But I mean, that point, which people like Chancellor Merz now dismiss, would be absolutely incendiary, to now try to ban a party that in one state alone got nearly 44% and nationally is averaging between 25 and 28% would be well nigh impossible.
1: Yes. Looking at it, I wonder whether, in a sense, Saxony-Anhalt, the state, is fertile ground for right-wing populists, in the sense that East German, the integration of East Germany into the West was difficult because East Germans had a lower standard of living. Their economy was less developed, and there was resentment about that. And because a lot of those inequalities went for a long time, and in fact continue to this day. And immigration is a big issue in Germany as a result of Germany's taking of a lot of a large proportion of Syrian refugees, for example, most famously. Whether or not it's the peculiar socioeconomic position of Saxony-Anhalt to produce this result, or is it evidence of a wider AfD support?
0: There's a very nice German word, which is "jein," which means yes and no. to your question, yes, there are specifics to East Germany, and there are specifics even within East Germany to certain areas. Saxony-Anhalt has the oldest population. It has lower than average standard of living and higher than average unemployment. But some of this, in my view, is overdone. Germany, after unification, imposed a solidarity tax, nicknamed the Soli, on all its population. And billions went into Eastern Germany. And a lot of the infrastructure is far superior than it was in the West. Mm-hmm. I think a lot of this is, and yes, living standards are lower, but hey, I mean, you know, the UK, where I'm originally from, the differential between Eastern and Western Germany is less than it is between the North of England and London and the Southeast. So some of this is legitimate and some of this, I think, is exaggerated. And the point should also be made, Phil, that the AfD, although more popular in the East, and although it provides, as you say, more fertile ground, it is also still pretty darn popular in the West too. And that's for similar reasons around people who feel real or imagined, they feel left behind. And also, don't forget that one really important point to add to all of this is that this isn't happening in a vacuum. There is enormous evidence, which the security forces would attest to, and it's all based in reports of Kremlin bot disinformation writ large, plus Elon Musk and the Trump administration and MAGA absolutely fueling it. And listeners should take a peek. You just have to go online and click on the link at the US National Security Strategy, published last November by the State Department in Washington, D.C., which makes it abundantly clear, they're not hiding it, that they see the support of so-called patriotic parties, for that read far-right parties, across Europe as one of the top priorities of the Trump administration in order to, quote, prevent civilizational erasure, which basically means the diminution of white Christian people.
1: Yeah. Does the AfD favour closer relations with Russia, for example?
0: Absolutely. In the in the copious 250-page party programme in Saxony-Anhalt, they were talking about the restoration of Russian as one of the main languages taught in schools, of school exchanges. But most importantly, they are against the continuation of any form of assistance to Ukraine. They want a so-called peace deal, in other words, a complete capitulation by Ukraine on the basis of Vladimir Putin's demands. And they partly want that because of a shared ideology, but they also want that because in return, they would go back to enjoying what Germany previously used to enjoy, cheap gas imports from Russia.
1: Right. Yeah, it's interesting. It is so interesting. Just before you go, John, I'm speaking with John Kampfner, award-winning author and broadcaster, joining us live from Berlin. Just before you go, Germany successfully launched a private rocket into orbit. Now, many think this might be able to compete with private companies like SpaceX, speaking of Elon Musk just earlier. Anyway, the space is hard, famously. This is significant for German technology, is it not?
0: It's you know, what's funny about Germany? This country, even in good times, seems obsessed with complaining about its lot and how terrible everything is. And on the day before these alarming elections in Saxony-Anhalt, the German company called ISAR Aerospace successfully sent its Spectrum rocket from a remote station in the north of Norway into space. And it's potentially a big moment for not just German, but European space industry, which has been minuscule compared to that of the United States. I was just looking up the figures. Last year, American companies led by Elon Musk's SpaceX sent just shy of 200 rockets successfully into space. Europe sent 8. And this company, ISAR, has a plan that it alone would send 40 next year. And it's all part of, as with defence, as with space, which is a part of the defence industry now, it's about Europe becoming more autonomous, more independent of an increasingly and very scary American administration.
1: Yes, it is. It is. John, terrific to speak with you. And it's been fascinating to get your insights as well into the rise of the right in Germany, as you say, part of a movement of the rise of the right in many parts of the West, including here in Australia too for that matter as well.
0: Indeed.
1: Great to have your time and company. Thank you.
0: Thanks for having me.
1: John Kampfner has been our guest. He's the author of Why the Germans Do It Better and his latest book, Braver New World. This whole story about Saxony-Anhalt is, I think, a fascinating one, being looked at right across Europe, right across the West too, for that matter, as well. All righty, 1-300-800-222 is the number. One of my texters, Mike from Canberra, says the rise of the German extreme far right. Phil, one of the sons of a senior Nazi, predicted the return of Nazism to Germany after a period of economic stress, finding it was almost in the German psyche. Is this national stereotyping? One of the platforms of the AfD is also to de-emphasise teaching of the Third Reich in German schools as well. So if you were concerned about all of that, there is much to be concerned about. Anyway, I hope you enjoyed that interview with John Kampfner. Next up, I'm going to have a chat with Paul Barry, speaking of concerns, about the life and times of Sanjeev Gupta, the so-called saviour of Whyalla, who's left a trail of broken promises and debts around the world, including, of course, in our country. That is next up.
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1: Paul Barry has spent a good deal of his life charting the slippery shenanigans of corporate crooks and shysters, famously including, of course, Alan Bond. In his new book, The Big Steal, Paul looks at the extraordinary goings-on in the empire of Sanjeev Gupta, an Indian-born businessman who started his business career in England and rapidly expanded across the world, including, most notably for us, of course, in this country, Wayala. Gupta made a name for himself as the so-called Man of Steel, a rescuer of distressed and dilapidated steel businesses, promising the world to the communities that depended on them. He swanned into Wayala, promising to usher in a new era of investment and green steel and renewables. It was intoxicating to locals and politicians alike, and a generally sycophantic media fell into line to sing the praises of the miracle man. Except that there were no miracles, not in Wayala or in the UK, or indeed anywhere else. Gupta shifted money around frantically and enriched himself in the process. The businesses stayed broken or were sold or broken up. The story of how Gupta did it, with the connivance of a Bundaberg-born financier, Lex Greensill, is a compelling one. It's also one that'll make you, I think, very angry indeed. How do these people get away with it? Paul, good evening to you and welcome to Nightlife.
4: Good evening, Phil. Thanks for having me on.
1: He starts off, Gupta, by buying a little steelworks in Wales, doesn't he? Which is like all the businesses he ever buys, on its last legs.
4: Yeah, it's a rolling mill. So it's a small thing at the mouth of a muddy river, the Usk, and it's owned by some Russians who've bought it off some Greeks who bought it off someone else, and none of them have been able to make it work. And it's basically almost being given away.
1: Where did he get the money from?
4: I think he got some money from connections in Dubai, where he was based. So probably Indian, probably family, but not from the banks, certainly.
1: This is the thing. He embarks on this career where he never borrows money from banks. He seems to get it all from private sources.
4: Well, banks won't lend to him. I mean, banks,
1: they have had
4: banks
1: a look,
4: are smart.
1: They have a look and think, no way.
4: Exactly. I mean, the banks don't want to lend to the steel industry anyway, because the steel industry is, in the West, is being absolutely crunched by Chinese and Korean and Vietnamese steel. So all the steel companies are going out of business, which is why they're all selling their companies to Gupta. Mm. God knows why Gupta is buying them. But the banks won't lend to steel, and they also won't lend to a guy like Gupta, because he's got no money behind him. He's not really got the sort of money that you need to invest in a cyclical industry that has very, very bad times that you have to go through.
1: He doesn't have any skill in managing steel businesses anyway. Why is he interested in them particularly? Because they're big assets that are going cheap?
4: He's been a commodity trader. He's made a fair bit of money on commodities. So he's seen the market go up and down. I guess he goes, well, if I buy in the slump, then I will make a huge amount of money in the boom. So he figures, look, what goes down will come up again. Mm-hmm. And I think he figures, instead of doing it in actual commodities, why don't I do it in, you know, the things that made the commodities, the businesses. And there's also a big tradition of Indian businessmen, entrepreneurs making money out of steel. There's a guy called Mittal who made billions by doing what Gupta tried to do, essentially. But he was much better at it than Gupta. And he did have some money behind him. And he did know how to run a steelworks, so that was a bit different.
1: Gupta then buys more. He buys one up in Scotland, which is kind of the bit when he really gets going in a way, isn't it? Tell us about that business.
4: Well, that's an aluminium smelter, and it's the, I think there's probably the last one in Britain. There was another one down in the south coast, and that just closed. So it's the last one in Britain. It's powered by renewable energy because it's up in the Highlands and it's got water flowing off Ben Nevis, and that drives the turbines. And so that's quite attractive. But it's a tiny smelter. It's about 1/50th of the size of the ones in Russia and China that actually do make money. And again, no one wants it. Politicians are desperate to save it because there's lots of local jobs. Gupta comes in promising the earth. They believe him. What do? They give it to him. He actually does pay money for that one. He's got a steelworks nearby for a dollar. But he pays money for this one. But the government basically guarantees it's hard to put this, but it basically guarantees income to the hydroelectric power station that he's buying. And that works out at something like £600 million over the next 20 years. And that allows him to borrow all this money. So he doesn't actually have to put any of his own money in. He puts £5 to set up a company, and all the rest of it is basically borrowed from Greensill.
1: Mm. Lex Greensill. Now, this story of Gupta is inseparable from that of Lex Greensill, who is a Bundaberg-based, well, he's Bundaberg-born. He says he's a farmer. Well, his family do a bit of that. Greensill himself, though, is a financier in London and apparently seems to be good at it because people vouch for him all the time. He makes this association with Gupta, and it's of huge mutual benefit. Basically, Greensill is raising the money for Gupta throughout much of his career, isn't he?
4: Gupta gets almost all his money from Greensill, and that's something like $8 billion, something like that, might be more. Virtually no one else will lend to him. Certainly the banks won't lend to him. Greensill, on the other side of the equation, lends almost all of the money that he's got to Gupta. Not all of it, but around about half of it probably. So he's got Gupta and a few other dodgy customers who also can't pay their loans back.
1: Where's Greensill get the money from?
4: Greensill is getting the money from wealth funds. So if you have a pension, for example, you probably put it with a pension fund. This was money that had been put into Credit Suisse, which is a Swiss bank, or into Greensill Bank in Germany. He'd bought one of those, or into a fund called Global Asset Management. So it's mums and dads, or rich mums and dads, who put their money, their pension money, in to be looked after by wealth funds. Those wealth funds have gone, I know what we'll do. We'll lend it to Greensill because he's getting good rates of interest for us. And Greensill promises that it's incredibly safe. Nothing can go wrong. It's all short term. It's all lent to blue chip companies. Not a problem. In fact, it's long term. Gupta isn't paying it back. He can't even pay the interest. And he's certainly not a blue chip company. So it's like, it's from the very beginning, it's based on an untruth.
1: The risks are enormous, but the investors are never told this.
4: No.
1: And Greensill certainly never tells them. But it's a relationship of great mutual benefit, because Greensill is getting rich off Gupta because he's charging Gupta fees for raising all this money for him, which he's then funneling back to Gupta. So it's a palm greasing exercise.
4: It's hard to understand, isn't it? It really is hard to understand. But you need to look at the money flow. The money comes from these respectable banks in Switzerland and Germany who are basically taking decisions to lend it to this fringe bank called Greensill on the basis of a whole bunch of promises that aren't true. Hmm. Greensill is then giving it to Gupta again on a whole bunch of promises that aren't true, and Gupta is spending like a drunken sailor and buying steelworks all over the world. And he's spending hundreds and hundreds of millions of dollars, billions of dollars, to buy up businesses that are losing money, that are generally on the brink of bankruptcy, and that their owners don't want because they can't make them pay. Paul, so it's a recipe for disaster from the very beginning.
1: Paul Barry's with us, and we're talking about his new book, The Big Steal, about the life and times of Sanjeev Gupta, the man who said he was going to save Wyala. We'll get to Wyala in a second. Greensill and Gupta together cook up one of the most outrageous parts of the whole story, which is, as a way to raise money, they think, how can we monetize? Well, what we've got isn't worth anything. So they get a bond issued together, which is based on LRBs, which are little red boxes. Now, these are nothing more than shipping containers painted red, and inside the shipping container are old, clapped out power generators, diesel generators, which they were bought for nothing, pretty much. The whole of the LRBs, I think, amounted to £20 million or something or other. On the back of these, which are supposed to be renewable energy sources powering the new steel and industrial revolution, and this is the sort of palaver that goes on, they raise hundreds of millions of pounds. People only had to go down one afternoon and have a look at these things to see what a joke it was. But they never do. Why?
4: They never do. They're all parked in Gupta's factories doing nothing.
1: Doing nothing. Generating no
4: power.
1: Because
4: no one wants them. No. Gupta doesn't want them because, well, he just doesn't. I mean, they're very expensive to run because they're running diesel generators or on biofuel. The whole basis is they are going to supposedly produce £1 billion of income over the next 20 years, or is it 40? I can't remember. But they're going to produce all this money by generating electricity, which they actually aren't doing, and by claiming renewable energy credits from the government, which they also can't do because they're not actually generating electricity. And even if they did, there is no way that they would ever make the sort of money that that they're claiming to make. In fact, they would make a loss because they're more expensive than ordinary electricity. So no one wants to buy them. So they're sitting around, they're not being used, and yet they managed to raise £600 million on the basis of those things from these mug Swiss investors who aren't told what's going on. And that money is actually what is used to buy the wireless steelworks in South Australia.
1: Exactly.
4: So it's all the wireless steelworks was bought on the basis of a distinctly dodgy, if not fraudulent, scheme.
1: Yeah. If not fraudulent. He marches into Whyalla, announces that he's saving the whole thing and he's investing in it and it's going to be green steel, etc. Everyone buys into it. Everyone's desperate anyway because the town of Whyalla, as we know, is going out backwards. Its owner has put the steelworks up for sale. In the worldwide steel competition business, it ain't a player anymore. Everyone's desperate. The community's desperate.
4: Aren't told what's going on. And that money is actually what is used to buy the Whyalla Steelworks in South Australia.
1: Exactly.
4: So it's all the Whyalla Steelworks was bought on the basis of a distinctly dodgy, if not fraudulent, scheme.
1: Yeah, if not fraudulent. He marches into Whyalla, announces that he's saving the whole thing and he's investing in it and it's going to be green steel, etc. Everyone buys into it. Everyone's desperate anyway because the town of Whyalla

0: paper in front of him. All the workers and the unions and everybody else are cheering him on. Here is this man in an immaculate three-piece suit, the saviour of Whyalla. What a lie it was.
1: Absolutely.
0: Why did everyone buy into it?
1: Well, look, they're desperate. He's promising all sorts of things. And he's, you know, what you've got to remember is that people like Greensill and Gupta are not lacking in skills. Mm. They may be lacking in money and ethics and morals and all those things, but they're very skillful at one thing, which is persuading you to part with your money. Mm. And Gupta is very, very persuasive in telling the locals and the unions and the workers and politicians and the media that he has a dream and that this dream is going to be fulfilled and Whyalla is going to be, has a glorious future. With a steelworks 10 times the size of the existing steelworks, powered with renewable energy and the largest solar farm in Australia, and green hydrogen, et cetera, et cetera, et cetera. And people believe
0: it. And of course, it's the language of the time.
1: It's
0: the language of the time, too, isn't it? I mean,
1: it is, yeah, absolutely.
0: Green steel, green hydrogen are all the language of the time. Everyone's into it.
1: Yeah.
0: Except that, you know, where's the.
1: If it were true, it would be great. Yeah. And, you know, people want to believe it. Mm. But what people don't do is look under the bonnet or go, well, where's he getting this money from? What's his track record? Does he know how to run a steelworks? Is any of what he proposes feasible? Where is he going to get the money from to make all this investment? They don't ask those questions because, well, the media doesn't do its job properly. The politicians probably don't do their job properly. No one does their job properly. Everyone goes, woohoo, it's going to be great. Mm. Sanjeev's going to look after us. And the amazing thing is that he not only gets away with it in 2017 when he buys Whyalla, but he gets away with it year after year after year because he comes back for these media events and he announces new promises, new things he's going to build, new things he's going to develop, etc. And he never does any of it. And never does anyone ask, well, hold on a moment, what about the stuff you promised last year? What's happened to that? What's happening with it? Why haven't you built it? And nothing ever gets built. But somehow he manages to spin people along and persuade them that it's still fine.
0: No green steel is ever produced.
1: No green steel is ever produced, no. And no investment is ever made in the steelworks, as far as I can see. It continues to fall apart, gets older, more desperate. And not only is this happening in Whyalla, it's happening in probably at least six other places around the world where he has steelworks. And he's going in with the same local con, which is, I'm going to turn this into a world-leading centre. I'm going to spend all this money. And everyone in all these other places is also going, oh, great, fantastic. Mm. And no one's looking globally and going, hold on a moment, he's doing this all over the world. He can't do all that.
0: What's wrong with the media? Because this is a theme of your book too. No one seems to ask questions, including the media, who just have this sycophantic sort of, you know, flag-waving, Sanjeev is the man of the moment attitude towards him.
1: I have to say that the British media did a much better job than the Australian media. Mm. Even when Gupta bought the steelworks in 2015 or opened it in 2015 and started bidding for other things, Newsnight, BBC Newsnight was asking, well, hold on a moment, why do you have 100 companies? Why have you set up 54 new companies in the UK this year? Mm. And where is the money coming from? And how are you going to succeed where others have failed? And the British media asked that almost from the very beginning. And then from about 2018, they start looking at individual deals like the Little Red Boxes and go, hold on a moment, this is shocking.
0: Shonky. Yeah. This is shonky, yeah.
1: Now, that makes it even more of a problem, I think, that the Australian media has not managed to notice that that stuff is happening and has ignored it and welcomed him and treated him like a saviour and a hero. And that continues to happen until about 2023 in this country, when Joe Aston is really one of the first to go, hold on, this guy's a shonk. This guy's a shyster.
0: Exactly. In the meantime, of course, he's bought himself a string of luxury houses, including in Sydney. He's bought himself private planes and yachts and all the trappings. So has Lex Greensill, too, for that matter. Greensill's Greensill's operation collapses in the end under the weight of everything. He basically takes down Credit Suisse with him.
1: Which is no mean feat.
0: What's happened to them? Gupta appears to have fled Australia, probably in advance of your book coming out.
1: Yes.
0: Where is he now?
1: I think he's in the States. Right. I understand he's in New York. I'm told that he's been looking for a penthouse apartment there. Uh-huh. He's certainly not in Australia. And he could be in Britain, but he's not. He has a $100 million house there. He could be in Dubai. He's got a, I don't know, $40 million house there. could be in Sydney. He's got a $35 million house here, but I think he's in none of those places. He's in New York.
0: Hmm.
1: He has got one business.

0: still in the Midwest, which is just about limping along. So maybe that's why. But maybe he's also there because he'll be well away from all the people who are investigating him in Europe and in Australia.
1: Is he going to get his comeuppance, do you think?
0: Greensill has just been disqualified for 9 years for as a UK company director, and I would have thought there might be more actions. I think he's also of interest to the Serious Fraud Office, who are looking at Gupta and his financing through Greensill. So I think Greensill may fall foul of the Serious Fraud Office. Gupta has been investigated by the Serious Fraud Office since 2021. They still haven't charged him. He's also got a Romanian team investigating him for alleged fraud and money laundering, a French team doing similar, and he's now got the Australian Securities and Investment Commission investigating him for alleged trading while insolvent. So will he survive all those? Will he? I mean, he says he's innocent. He says he's done nothing wrong. Will he be charged? Possibly. Will he be extradited? A further hurdle. Will he be, you know, found guilty? Another hurdle. So I would have thought probabilities are not incredibly high, put it that way.
1: I've been speaking with Paul Barry. His book, The Big Steal, How Steel Tycoon Sanjeev Gupta Fooled Australia and the World, is an extraordinarily well-written and exciting tale. It's a ripping read, as I say. It will make you angry, I think, because in the end, it looks as though, at this point, they did get away with it.
0: Well, they have so far, certainly. Yeah, I mean, they've got lots of money, both of them. They haven't got their reputations, but they've got a lot of nice assets, houses, and the rest, and cash. So, yeah.
1: Paul, good to talk.
0: Pleasure.
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3: Nightlife with Philip Clark.
1: Yes, The Big Steal is the book. It's out now, as I say. It's a ripping read, if you can stomach it. It's happened before. So, I mean, if you're familiar with the story of Alan Bond, the world keeps turning and nothing ever seems to change. Anyway, I hope you enjoyed that. Interesting interview, Ree Gupta, says Carmel in Ballarat. Another larger question I'd like to ask is, who hires the CEOs and pays them? Millions elect the intelligence to examine the faults. Are any of the CEOs going to walk the plank? I note today, in today's age, a number of our banks have been defrauded of hundreds of millions in a real estate scam. Whoever is held to account for these things. Yeah. Kim in Hobart says, my husband was asked by the Gupta team to go and work for him. And he did look under the bonnet. He did his research and realised what was going on. People lifting the bonnet in government that loaned him the big dollars. Yeah, I know. Well, as I say, it's big organisations like Credit Suisse got fooled too. And as to how this happened, well, it's the story of Sanjeev Gupta and his power to persuade. 1-300-800-222 is the number. We've got the Mighty Challenge coming up. If you'd like to play 25 questions in five categories, if you can answer question 25, then you will be a winner. And issues of the day coming up in the last hour before Dave's disc. It'll be, of course, after midnight, the anniversary of the 9/11 attacks on the World Trade Center too. So interested to get your memories and views of that too from this distance. Right, Mighty Challenge next. Give us a call. Competition commences after the news.
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5: ABC News with Andrew Kaloupas. A number of Green senators have crossed the floor of Parliament to vote against the plan to use the New South Wales Koala National Park to offset climate pollution. The Greens struck a deal with Labor to back the program, which has now passed the Senate. But in a rare split for the minor party, three Green senators voted with the coalition to oppose the deal. One of them, Senator Nick McKim, told the chamber he and the two other senators don't support the commodification of nature.
6: We have decided we will not be party to making forest protection contingent on a mechanism that will drive their very destruction. Carbon offsets from forests rely on a fiction that no future government would protect forests without them.
5: Calls have continued from across the political divide for One Nation to take down a video which repeatedly labels Liberal frontbencher Andrew Hastie as a traitor. Mr. Hastie is a former SAS soldier who served in Afghanistan. He's one of more than 20 SAS veterans called to give evidence in a defamation case brought by another SAS veteran, Ben Robert Smith, who's now facing five charges of the war crime of murder allegations which he denies. The national president of the RSL, Peter Tinley, says he's offended by One Nation's use of the word traitor.
7: As a veteran myself, I find it a bridge too far, where you've actually labelled a veteran a traitor, a person who's given service in uniform and now out of uniform, because time in that parliament is, in my view, a public service, and it's no less significant.
5: At least five people have died after a passenger ferry caught fire in the Philippines, with a search for dozens more continuing. South Asia correspondent Tim Swanson reports.
8: Coron is north of the major Philippines island of Palawan. Dozens were rescued on Wednesday night and several bodies were recovered. Vision released shows intense flames burning on the ferry. That rescue operation, it's challenging because of bad weather and large waves. Vision of the ferry shows that the fire has been put out, but thick smoke is still coming off the vessel. There's dozens of people still unaccounted for, although officials have warned that that number could change as the rescue operation continues.
5: A Republican strategist says President Donald Trump's pledge to give every adult American $5,000 is about associating his name with the upcoming midterm elections. The dubious promise, made at what's been described as a midterm convention, is contingent on the Republicans retaining both the House and the Senate. It would also most likely cost $1 trillion and require congressional approval. CEO of Washington-based consultancy Connector, Rob Burgess, says Mr. Trump is trying to convince voters of his agenda in November's ballot.
9: We know that he has a certain subset of voters that only turn out when his name's there. And that's what we're trying to do. We saw in 2018 those voters who support the president didn't show up and support the Republican Party. Same thing happened in 2022.
5: President Emmanuel Macron of France has called on Europe to develop its own crewed space flight capability. Speaking at an international space summit in Paris, Mr. Macron described Europe as being fragile in the space sector. Also in attendance was EU Chief Ursula von der Leyen, who said global developments highlighted Europe's need for stronger space capabilities.
10: Space is entering a new age. Humans are returning to the moon. Satellites are becoming cheaper and more capable. Artificial intelligence is transforming what we can do with the data gathered in space. And as Russia's war against Ukraine shows, what happens in our orbits is ever more central to our security.
5: A book examining the fatal shooting by police of Kumanjai Walker in the Northern Territory has won the non-fiction prize at this year's Prime Minister's Literary Awards. Journalist Kate Wilde received the $80,000 award for The Red House, which explores Mr. Walker's death and the murder trial of former Northern Territory police officer Zachary Rolfe. Mr. Rolfe was found not guilty of murder in 2022. Ms. Wilde says she wanted to move beyond predictable political divisions and explore the case with greater nuance, with judges describing the book as rigorous, compassionate, and important to Australia's ongoing conversation about race and policing. You're up to date with the latest from ABC News.
11: Western Australia's weather, showers and the chance of thunderstorms over the interior, south and east goldfields, Eucla and southeast Kimberley. Afternoon or early evening showers possible near the North Kimberley coast. Late evening showers developing about the southwest capes. In Perth, 11 degrees, the overnight low before a mostly sunny Friday with a top of 26. Saturday, showers easing, 21. Sunday, partly cloudy, 21 again. Monday, partly cloudy, 24.
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0: Yes, well, hello, and how are you? Philip Clark with you on ABC Local Radio right across the country. This is Nightlife into the third hour of the program. Thanks for dropping in. Good to have your company too. It's in Eastern time, 6 past midnight into the 11th of September, and a very significant anniversary. More on that later. Elsewhere in Western Australia, 6 past 10 in South Australia and Northern Territory, it's 24 to midnight. Right through the Pacific as well with Radio Australia as well. So I hope you're enjoying the program. We've got plenty more coming up. Of course, the Mighty Challenge is next. 1-300-800-222 is the number if you would like to grab a line. 1-300-800-222. You can text 0467-922-702. Love the show. Love Paul Barry. Bring him back on Media Watch, says my texter. Definitely love his book, listening to it on an audio book on Spotify. Yeah, a lot of people listen to books that way. Andrea says, send greetings and best wishes to Anne of Caulfield. Of course. Hello, Anne. Robin says, by the way, on a happy note, my mum's having her 88th birthday today. Happy birthday, Mum. Good on you, Robin. That's very, very nice of you. All right, we've got the Mighty Challenge coming up in the last hour of the program. It's ticked over on the eastern side of Australia to September 11, of course. Anniversary of those terrible events in New York City 25 years ago. Wonder where you were at the time. Love to get your thoughts on all of that. And we've got Dave's Disc coming up in the last hour too, who's paying tribute to one of the great harmony acts in music. More on that a bit later. But in the meantime, if you're all set and ready, you know what, so am I.
1: Challenge.
0: 25 questions, 5 categories. Our categories are category number 1, movies with a body part in the title. All right. Movies with a body part in the title. Category number 2, British TV. Category number 3, numbers and letters. Category number 4, dance. And category number 5, First Wives Club. Movies with a body part in the title. British TV. Numbers and letters. Dance. First Wives Club. Stuart from Victor Harbour is going to kick us off as a well-known opening bat. Hello, Stephen. Hello, Stuart. Stephen. Hello, yeah, Stuart. How are you?
2: I was close. That's my brother's name, so that's okay.
0: Oh, is it?
2: Stephen,
0: okay.
2: Yeah.
0: What, are all the kids in the family start with an S?
2: I know my brother, Stephen Martin.
0: Oh, Martin. Okay.
2: And unfortunately, my two brothers are blind as well.
0: Oh, okay. Wasn't.
2: Well, I mean, chucking that in, but yeah, things are okay. But there is. You got any brothers? Oh, you got brothers, haven't you?
0: Yeah.
2: Okay. Well, that book you're just talking about. I knew that the government says, the government's going to go broke here. And when he got Malinowskis, all he can talk about is golf, gather round, and possibly...
0: Well, he can't talk about golf anymore because Liv's collapsed. Liv's gone broke.
2: the whole thing is just... I don't know what's holding the state together. Throwing money around. The federal government put money into Whyalla. So did the state government. I think we're going to have another bank collapse like a state bank in 1990 with Bannon.
0: Stewie? I'm taking the soapbox away for the moment.
2: It's like, mate, I live here and I despair people's future.
0: I get that. Now, tell me, what do you like here? Movies with a body part in the title, British TV, numbers and letters, First Wives Club, dance.
2: Oh, thanks for listening, Phil.
0: I got you. I got you. Should we give me a call in the last hour?
2: I won't do that. I've already said won't. It's just a bit sad, I think. Look, I'll go for the letters and numbers things, Philip.
0: Numbers and letters.
2: Oh, that's right, yeah.
0: Question number 1. What is the only prime number that consists of 2 of the same digit?
2: 2 of the same... Hang on, say that again.
0: What's the only prime number...
2: Yeah.
0: ...that consists of 2 of the same digit?
2: Oh, right, eh? I got what you mean. That makes it even. Two of the same digit.
0: Mm-hmm.
2: Oh, sorry, Phil. I'm going to go 2.
0: No, not 2.
2: I just don't worry. But
0: thanks, Chewy.
2: See you, mate.
0: Bye bye. Paul from Geelong. Hello, Paul.
3: How you going, Phil?
0: Yeah, pretty good, mate. Pretty good. Question number one: numbers and letters. What is the only prime number that consists of two of the same digit?
3: Prime number one and the number. Are the only numbers we're divided by. And it's a two-number digit, you say?
0: What is the only prime number that consists of two of the same digit?
3: I'm assuming it would have to be 11.
0: Correct. Very good. Yes. It is. It's 11. 11 is the only prime number that consists of two of the same digit, as in, 22 or 33 or 44, none of which are prime numbers.
3: No.
0: Question number two, we're in numbers and letters. You can stay there or otherwise you can move.
3: Yeah, I managed to get through there, Phil, so we'll just stay there.
0: Numbers and letters. Question number two. How many half dozens are there in a gross?
3: Well, a gross is 12 dozen. So half dozens in a gross would have to be 24.
0: Correct. You're good at mental maths, Paul.
3: I have my moments. Like everyone.
0: Question number three, numbers and letters.
3: Yeah, better stay there, Phil. Got to hit you with some letters now, aren't you?
0: I haven't said a thing, not yet. Question number three, which three letters, which three letters link a Hercule Poirot novel, three of the wealthiest countries in South America, and a US TV channel?
3: Three letters, I think.
0: Which three letters link those things? A Hercule Poirot novel, three of the wealthiest countries in South America, and a US TV channel.
3: I definitely know. There may be a channel in America called CBS, but just put that on the shelf for the moment. Let me think a bit more. Wealthy South American countries. I really don't know that either, Phil. I'll just go CBS.
0: Not CBS, Paul.
3: Cheers, no,
0: thanks, mate. Cheers, mate. Thank you. No, not CBS. Louise in Box Hill. Hi, Louise.
4: Hi, how are you?
0: I'm very well. Question number three, numbers and letters. Which three letters link a Hercule Poirot novel, three of the wealthiest countries in South America, and a US TV channel?
4: ABC?
0: Correct, yes, ABC. As in the ABC murders, Argentina, Brazil and Chile, they're known as the ABC countries, and American Broadcasting Company, ABC. Yep, there is an ABC in America. Question number four. Paul from Plainland says, I have to take off my UGG boots for these maths questions. Yes. Ray in the Bay had ABC. Good on you. Anne from Woy Woy had ABC. Louise, we're up to question number four. You can pick another category or you could stay there.
4: I'll go for movies.
0: All right. Movies with a body part in the title. Question number four. Which body part completes the title of a 1974 Sam Peckinpah film, Bring Me the What of Alfredo Garcia?
4: Head.
0: Correct.
4: Oh,
0: yes. Pretty predictable, I guess, wasn't it? Yes, Bring Me the Head of Alfredo Garcia, a Sam Peckinpah film from 1974. All right, question number five. Movies with a body part in the title. Let's Hear It for the Boy by Denise Williams was written for which 1984 Kevin Bacon film?
4: Footloose.
0: Correct. Footloose. You got to get loose. Question. Question number three, four, five. Question number six. Movies with a body part in the title. In which 1984 film does Indiana Jones enjoy a feast of eyeball soup and chilled monkey brains?
4: I've never seen one, so I'll just say The Temple of Doom.
0: What's the movie called?
4: Indiana Jones and the Temple of Doom.
0: Correct.
4: Oh.
0: Very good, Louise. The body part being?
4: Eyeballs? I don't know.
0: No, the body part is the temple. Indiana Jones and the Temple of Doom. Movies are the body part in the title. All right, question number seven. Staying here?
4: Yep.
0: Paul Newman plays the title role in which 1967 prison drama?
4: Cool Hand Luke. Is that what that's called?
0: Cool Hand Luke. Correct. Very good. All right. Question number eight. Movies with a body part in the title. Tina Turner sang the theme tune for which Bond film?
4: It would have to be For Your Eyes Only. Is that a movie?
0: Not correct.
4: Oh.
0: No. Thanks, Louise. Good on you. Bye-bye. Louise, good player. One, two, three, four on the trot. Very good. Annette had Cool Hand Luke. Ray in the Bay. Cool Hand Luke. Ain't nobody can eat 50 eggs. Indiana Jones and the Temple of Doom. Yes, quite a few people had that as well. Leroy in Penrith has the right answer here. Good. Ray in the Bay. No, not correct. Yes, there are quite a few possible answers for this, aren't there? Question number eight. All righty, where are we? Joe's on the road. G'day, Joe. G'day, Joe. Oh, no, Joe's disappeared. He was on the road, but now he's gone. Glenn from Penrith. G'day, Glenn.
5: Oh, g'day, Phil. How are you going, mate?
0: I'm exceptionally well, Glenn. Very well. Yeah.
5: Yeah, I was just going through these Bond movies, but I'll just say the one I thought of first.
0: Tina Turner sang the theme tune for which Bond film?
5: I don't think it's right, but I'll just say Goldfinger.
0: Not correct. No,
5: I didn't think so.
0: I mean, it sort of fits the bill, doesn't it? But it's it fits the bill, but it's not. That's movies.
5: Yeah, I wasn't sure which one. I was just trying to. I'm half asleep and trying to think.
0: That's all right. Go fully asleep, Glenn. Sleep's good.
5: Have a good weekend, mate.
0: You too, mate. Yeah. Too.
5: No, I'm going to listen to the rest of your show.
0: Good on you, Glenn. See you, mate.
5: Well, see you, mate.
0: Sleep's good for you. 1-300-800-222. Kylie from Daysdale. Hello, Kylie.
6: Oh, hello there. I haven't rang you for
0: I know. Where have you been? You know,
6: the Swans. Oh, just recovering from cellulitis at the moment. So I'm
0: cellulitis?
6: Just,
0: oh, no.
6: Yep.
0: Okay.
6: Quite severe, mate, but we are on the mend. I have to get a heart ultrasound and liver ultrasound in coming weeks. So I'll let you know.
0: Okay, well, all the best, Kylie.
6: Thanks, mate. Look, I'll take a run check and go the Swans for next week.
0: Oh, yes. Not this week. Not this week.
6: Have a good week. Thank you.
0: You too, Kylie. Bye-bye. Yes, no Swannies this week. Of course, the semis are on and prelim finals next week when the Swans will either play Geelong or Fremantle. That match will be interesting, won't it? But it's on Friday night. All right, 1-300-800-222. Anne-Marie in Dandenong. Hi, Anne-Marie.
7: Hello, Phil.
0: Movies with a body part in the title. Tina Turner sang the theme tune for which Bond film?
7: All I've got is For Your Eyes Only.
0: No, not For Your Eyes Only. Sorry, Anne-Marie. No, not For Your Eyes Only. Leck in Borough. Hello, Leck.
8: Oh, no.
0: Well,
8: I was going to say Thunderdome.
0: You were going to say what? Thunderdome?
8: Thunderdome. I know, but a Mad Max movie. It was filmed in Lara, which I used to call from. the last place I lived.
0: Oh, they filmed Thunderdome there, did they? Okay, right.
8: Well, no, they didn't film it there, but that's where Mad Max was originally filmed
0: from. Oh, the original.
8: So, God, Phil.
0: That answer doesn't really help you. It doesn't really help your leg, does it? No.
8: No, but I knew every answer before now. Always.
0: It always is the case, I know. Well, yeah, Lek, have a good few days off and we'll talk again.
8: Yeah, thank you. See you, Lek. Good night.
0: Dino in Wagen has got the right answer. Bobsled. Bobsled says, I'd go for A Farewell to Arms, starring the Venus de Milo. Not bad, Bobsled. Not bad. Jane from Mudgee. Not correct. Troy from Atherton. G'day, Troy.
9: Evening, Phil. How are you doing?
0: Not too bad, mate. Not too bad. We're up to question number 8. Movies with a body part in the title. Last one in this category. Tina Turner sang the theme tune for which Bond film?
9: I think it was GoldenEye.
0: Correct. Yes, it was. GoldenEye.
9: Yeah, I think Shirley Bassey sang the Goldfinger one.
0: She did. Shirley Bassey sang Goldfinger. The man with a Midas touch. Yes, Golden Eye. Eye being the body part, of course. All right, no more body parts, no more movies. So we've got British TV, Numbers and Letters, Dance Dance, First Wives Club.
9: Oh, if my mum was listening to the Mighty Quizzen Eye, she'd be in the British TV category. She absolutely loved British television.
0: Oh, yeah.
9: Watches them all.
0: What was her favourite one, Troy?
9: The one with Penelope Keith, where they were retired. I can't even think of the name. I never watched a lot of British TV shows. I used to watch Open All Hours and Are You Being Served. I enjoyed those two. And the two Ronnies. As a child, I thought it was absolutely hilarious.
0: Yeah, same here. Same here. The two Ronnies were terrific, weren't they?
9: They were. So I might go for... I might go back to Numbers and Letters.
0: Numbers and Letters, question number 9. Which three-digit number is often stamped on pieces of sterling silver jewellery?
9: Oh, I should know this. I actually used to have a business where I cleaned jewellery.
0: Oh, really? Okay.
9: Yes, about 11 years ago. Because I know that the gold and silver, different things have different numbers on them. The only thing I can think of is 925, because it's like the percentage. It's something to do with the percentage of the silver or something. I don't know.
0: That your answer, Troy?
9: Not 925.
0: Correct. Very good. Yes. Something's obviously some memories have remained from the jewelry cleaning business. What happened to the jewelry cleaning business, Troy? Did people stop collecting jewelry or something? Did they?
9: Yeah, no, I still do it.
0: Or you cleaned it so well that it never got dirty again.
9: Yeah, no, I do it sort of under the table.
0: Don't mention the word jewelry and under the table, Troy. People will get worried.
9: The ATO might be listening. And I'm talking about memories. You're saying about September 11. I know it's still 24 hours. It's actually tomorrow night. But I can still, there's certain things in your life. Like I'm 52 years of age, and it's probably the most, out of everything that I've experienced in life, that's the one thing that I can still remember like it was yesterday, every moment from when I first heard until I got home. And I was actually listening to the nightlife, and they reported that there'd been an incident where they believed a small plane had hit one of the World Trade Centers. But then they kept interviewing, they were doing an interview with somebody or whatever, their normal programming. And then all of a sudden they just said, listen, we've got to stop the interview, we're cutting, we're going straight to the newsroom. I was at work, I got home about 2 hours later, and I can still remember walking into the bedroom, flicking the light on, waking my partner, and she said, what's going on? And I said, I'm going to turn the TV on. Mm. I'm just letting you know that World War III just started.
0: Yeah, I know. No, it was terrible. Yeah. I want to talk about it in the last hour, too, after the challenge. But, yeah, you're right, Troy. So it's one of those events, isn't it? The shooting of John Kennedy, the Port Arthur massacre, this one. People remember so well when they were there when that news came through. Now tell me, question number 10, what are you going to do? Numbers and letters. One left in numbers and letters, if you like. Otherwise, you could move.
9: Why not? Letters and numbers will do.
0: What is the fourth letter of the Greek alphabet? Fourth letter of the Greek of the Greek alphabet.
9: Yeah. Alpha, beta, delta. I'm just trying to think. Delta.
0: Correct. Yeah, delta. Delta is the fourth letter of the Greek alphabet. Okay, that's it for numbers and letters. Nice work. Someone said that Troy's cleaned the jewellery so well he rubbed the 925 off and went out of business.
9: Yeah, it's not worth much then.
0: I know. I suppose people still buy expensive jewellery, do they? People have got some cash, I suppose, do. Yeah.
9: Oh, yeah, I think jewellery stores still do a pretty good trade, especially in the big cities.
0: Yeah. With the exception, Troy, I reckon, of diamonds, which is one of those jewellery items that sort of... There's been a highly disruptive thing called laboratory-made diamonds, which, you know, I don't know what's... I mean, why would you buy a diamond anymore, in a sense, because they're all made in the lab, or they can be all made in the lab, you know?
9: Personally, I prefer the lab-grown, as they call them, lab-grown diamonds, because you can get absolute perfection with them, which you just never do with... Like a perfect natural diamond is just so expensive, you know, only for the very rich.
0: Yeah.
9: You can't afford those sorts of things. So, I used to clean any sort of jewelry. The only thing I didn't clean was pearls, because, as you know, pearls are a naturally grown thing. They're not they're not a gemstone or a metal and that, and they can be damaged quite easily. Pearls, they're a lot more fragile than people realise. So I always stayed away from pearl jewellery.
0: So what you're saying, Troy, is if you attack them with a spray and wipe, you might be making a big mistake.
9: Yes, exactly.
0: Greg, by the way, and a bit of good news, Greg from Wonthaggi says, morning, Phil, I'm finally out of hospital after a week. I had surgery cancelled 6 times. Now booked in for next Friday. Dear, oh dear. Anyway, really enjoyed listening while I was sitting in Frankston Hospital. Gee, Greg, I'm sorry to hear that. Good luck next Friday. Troy, question 11. No more numbers and letters. So we've got a choice of British TV. You might have to go back to your dear old mum here. Or you could choose Dance Dance or First Wives Club.
9: Well, even though I'm not very good at dancing, I know a little bit about dance, so we'll give dancing a go.
0: Question number 11. Troy on the road. Question number 11. Dance Dance. Aerial invert, deadlift, shoulder mount, and handspring are advanced moves and terms from which form of dance?
10: Do you wish to start the break?
9: The only thing that I could think of is break dancing, where they spin around on their heads and stuff.
0: Yeah. No, not breakdancing. No, Troy, we're not talking about Ray Gun's favourite sport. No. See you, Troy. Bye.
9: No worries, Bill.
0: Thanks,
9: see you,
0: mate. Bye-bye. Not breakdancing. Alan in Cumnock, no, that's not correct. Deb in Hobart says, don't forget to include the death of Princess Diana. Yeah, that's another one too. Sunday afternoon, wasn't that? Sunday afternoon that news came through. I seem to remember. I remember where I was. I was driving down the Hume Highway late Sunday afternoon when news of that came through. Tara's in the truck. G'day, Tara.
11: G'day, Phil. How are you tonight?
0: Not bad. Question number 11, Dance Dance. Aerial invert, deadlift, shoulder mount, handspring are advanced moves and terms from which form of dance? It's not breakdancing. Mm-hmm.
11: Ballet?
0: Not ballet, but I'm glad someone's got it out of the way. Thanks, Tara. See ya.
11: Thanks.
0: Bye. So, yeah, no, I'm glad someone's got it out of the way, but it's not ballet. No. Denise from Bundaloon. G'day, Denise.
12: Oh, no.
0: Oh, no.
12: No,
0: no, no, no, no. No. What do you reckon? Aerial invert, deadlift, shoulder mount, handspring are advanced moves in terms from which form of dance?
12: Can you do that slowly? Okay, so we've got aerial lift and it's
0: aerial invert. Deadlift, shoulder mount, handspring.
12: Deadlift, shoulder mount. And the last one?
0: Handspring.
12: Good God. All right, breakdancing.
0: No, I've had breakdancing. It's not breakdancing.
12: Oh, right. So it's not breakdancing. It's not ballet.
0: Hmm.
12: It's definitely not Highland dancing. It's not Irish dancing. It's not ballroom dancing. Oh my goodness. Oh, it sounds like something they were doing in, what's the movie, Don't Put Baby in the Corner. I feel useless, but no, I can't do it.
0: All right, Denise, have a good night. See ya.
12: Cheers.
0: Al in Hall's Gap says, oh, Phil, I do not call Ray Gunn's performance breakdancing. I think it's more interpretive dance. Yes. Yeah. Don't put pearls in Coca-Cola like we did with pennies, says Paul from Blaylands. No, well, that's true. But actually, pearls are another one, aren't they? Because you can, they're so, I mean, they're grown these days. I wonder whether they are worth the same as they used to be. Probably not. Diamonds are a thing in particular, though. But once upon a time, you could only get one that was natural diamond, but they can make them now in the lab. Question number 11, Roz from Strathalbyn. Hi, Roz.
13: Okay, look.
0: What sort of dancing we got here?
13: Okay. I do not want to cheat, but my daughter, we were talking ages ago about handsprings and, you know, all those weird things. So I'll just go, is it handsprings, backsprings, eeny, weeny, miny, moe. Okay, let's go handsprings.
0: Not handsprings. Sorry, Ross. No, not handsprings. Loz in Lynham. G'day, Loz.
14: G'day there.
0: Dance. Aerial invert, deadlift, shoulder mount, handspring are advanced moves and terms from which form of dance? It's not breakdancing. It's not ballet.
14: Aerial invert. So they sort of, like, they need, one of the things I'm thinking is maybe cheerleading, but then I don't even know if you call that dancing or. But to turn yourself upright, you'd need like a pole. But is pole, I suppose pole dancing is called dancing. But so, pole dancing.
0: Pole dancing is correct. Yes, it is. Pole dancing. Oh. Well, yeah, I think you can call that dancing. Paul from Melbourne in the ACT says, which is where you're from, Loz. Paul says, the only question left then is what in God's name was Ray Gunn interpreting? Well, the lawn sprinkling, for example, Paul. I would have thought. 1-300-800-222. Bert says, Phil, I won a breakdancing comp at my local pub, and I was only going to the toilet. Oh yeah, good on you, Loz. Question number 12. We're in dance. You can move to First Wives Club or British TV. Up to you.
14: Stay here, please.
0: For dance. Just Dance was the 2008 debut single from which musician?
14: Lady Gaga.
0: Correct, Lady Gaga. Question number 13, we're in dance.
14: Yes.
0: Which world-famous performance made its debut at the interval of Eurovision 1994 held in Dublin?
14: It's not Celtic Woman, it's the other one, Riverdance.
0: Correct. Yeah, Riverdance. Irish dancing of a kind. I mean, not of a kind. That form of Irish dancing. 1-300-800-222 is the number. All right, question number 14. We're in dance if you want.
14: Yes.
0: Quote, they all want me, they can't have me, is a line from which 90s song that became a global dance sensation?
14: Oh, God. The Macarena?
0: Correct. Very good, Loz. 1, 2, 3, 4.
14: I promise you won't hear from me again for till next week because I had a good run last night too, but let's see if we can keep my luck going.
0: Question number 15. We've got one left in dancing.
14: Yes, thank you.
0: The Infernal Gallop. The Infernal Gallop from Offenbach's Orpheus in the Underworld is most associated with which dance?
14: The Infernal Gallop. With no idea what that even means, but the waltz.
0: Not the waltz. Thanks, Loz. See ya. Not the waltz, no. Phil from Congress says, Phil, memorable for a different reason is Trump's $1 trillion bribe of the US public. I suspect there won't be, there'll be an extra 10% of voters for their midterm. Yes, I wonder about that. This is Donald Trump promising $5,000 to every person in America if the Republicans win the midterms. I think this is illegal, isn't it? Ray in the Bay, that's very cruel, Ray. I'm not going to read that. Trevor from Croydon Park. G'day, Trevor.
15: Hi, Phil. Yeah, well, the Trump-appointed Supreme Court probably ain't going to say it's illegal.
0: I know. How you can corrupt systems so quickly is a salutary lesson, isn't it?
15: Another little thing about, diamonds, not so much would they sell them anymore, but why do they keep mining them?
0: When you can just make them in the lab.
15: As a matter of fact, why do they keep diving for pearls?
0: I agree with that. I mean, I don't buy these things, and maybe people, you know, given they can make diamonds in the lab, it does seem strange, yeah.
15: And of course, the ultimate diamond, odd fact, you can wear your loved ones as tiny little diamond.
0: That's true, you can. Question 15, we're in Dance Dance. The Infernal Gallop from Offenbach's Orpheus in the Underworld is most associated with which dance?
15: Can-can.
0: The can-can. Yes, the can-can. The can-can. All right, that's Dance Dance. Okay, so we've got 10 questions left, but there are only two categories, British TV and First Wives Club.
15: British TV, First Wives Club.
0: Annette Bening is the first wife of who?
15: First wife, but not his first venture, shall we say, Warren Beatty.
0: Warren Beatty, correct, yes. Annette Bening is the first wife of the former playboy, Warren Beatty.
15: Are you sure it's former? Although they are getting on.
0: He's still with us, Warren Beatty, isn't he?
15: Yes.
0: Mm. Question. He's probably not a former playboy in that sense, although your ability to play must surely decline. Question 17, First Wives Club.
15: Yeah.
0: What was the name of Napoleon Bonaparte's first wife?
15: This was she was a princess of Austria, I think. It was Marie-Louise.
0: No, not Marie-Louise. No. Okay. Sorry, Trev, thank you. No. Warren Beatty's 89, so he is still with us. I don't think there'd be much playboying at 89, would there? I don't think so. I mean, you know, good luck to whatever he wants to do, but I don't think so. He may have wishes but no opportunities, I would imagine. 1-300-800-222. Question 17, we're in First Wives Club. Who's going to get us going here? Cameron from South Perth. Hi, Cameron.
16: Hello, how are you? Good?
0: Yeah, not bad. Cameron, not bad at all. What do you reckon? What was the name of Napoleon Bonaparte's first wife?
16: Now, you're going to rule me out if I can't give you her first name.
0: Well, you can't say Mrs. Bonaparte, Cameron.
16: come to think of it, I don't know her second name either.
0: No good.
16: Speak to you later.
0: See ya.
16: Speak to you later.
0: Bye. See you later. Hugh Hefner died. He was 91 when he cashed in his chips. All righty. We've got lines free if you want to grab one. 1-300-800-222. Lines are free. You will get through. John's here. John's in hospital. What's up, John?
17: G'day, Phil. I dodged a bullet. I was about to go to Italy 2 weeks ago and walked back from having coffee and felt a bit of a pain in my chest.
0: Yeah.
17: It was indigestion. Left it for a few days, came back again. Had a 90% widowmaker and an 80% widowmaker blocked artery.
0: Wow.
17: Yes, wow. I had just had open heart bypass last week.
0: Wow. Gee, how many bypasses did they do, John?
17: A double. So took I've got a nice slice from the back of the knee to the ankle, which was one, and the other one that they've taken inside the chest cavity.
0: You are a lucky man, John.
17: I tell you what, that's what they say, and don't disregard these little, anyone out there, don't disregard those little chest pains.
0: Tell me what it felt again, because I think a lot of people, that's right. Do you know something is wrong? What did it feel like?
17: I normally do that walk. It's only 300 metres from the cafe to my house.
0: Yeah.
17: A little bit of a hill. But I felt a pressure that I hadn't felt before. And it went away after I stopped. It went away. But I had these pains under both arms. Now, usually a heart attack, you're supposed to have a pain in the left arm, but I had some pains under the right and left, which didn't seem right. And I had continued to train with my trainer the subsequent days, but obviously I wasn't training hard enough to let this thing take hold again until a couple of days later. So went and got a test, and angiogram said, yep, you've got a 90% and an 80% blocked artery.
0: Wow.
17: So
0: you are a lucky man. You are
17: very
0: lucky.
17: Catastrophic, yeah.
0: So, but Ben, just as a lesson to others, though, John, it was a pain that was unusual, was it?
17: Exactly. Yeah.
0: Get it checked out, everyone. Get it checked out. I mean, because the difference between where John is now in hospital with a bypass, very successful operation, and you know, falling flat on your face is not very far. When are you out, John?
17: Out in a few days, I think.
0: Okay. I'll
17: probably be out Monday. Yeah.
0: Feeling okay?
17: Yeah. You feel a bit different because they've had to split your sternum.
0: Well, actually, John, they put the Black & Decker through your sternum. That's why you feel a bit different.
17: So you've been keeping me well entertained overnight, mate.
0: Oh, good
17: so
0: on
17: thank
0: you.
17: You.
0: Good on you, John. Yeah, a friend of mine had one, and he was back at home, and I burst into the door. I said, oh, thank heavens, so glad to see you. What a fantastic thing. Went to give him a big hug. He said, oh, no.
17: Dislike hugs.
0: Yeah, dislike.
17: Hugs and try not to sneeze.
0: No sneezing, no hugs, no laughing. Sorry. Question 17. Wife's club. What was the name of Napoleon Bonaparte's first wife?
17: Josephine,
0: correct. Yes, not tonight, Josephine.
17: Yeah.
0: Well, by all accounts, John, from the friends of mine, I got two of them have had these things. The road to recovery is pretty reasonable, and you'll be back in good shape from it.
17: Yep. Maintain the weight and keep moving forward.
0: Yes, exactly. James from Audi Alex says it's very hard to laugh, cough, or sneeze. Okay, don't do any of those things.
17: No.
0: Question number 18. We're in First Wives Club, but you can move to British TV if you want.
17: Let's go with First Wives.
0: First Wives. One of my texters says, I just threw the bacon out. Well, as we know, I've discussed this on the program many times. Much as I love bacon, and I'm going to have some this weekend, because I haven't had it for a while. You really should only have it on your birthday, so they say.
17: Well, take it. My birthday was the day of the operation.
0: Question: did you have heart disease in your family, John, or was this unusual?
17: None whatsoever.
0: And sounds not by the sound of it, you were doing the right things, working out and all that.
17: Yep. Because I got a bit of asthma, so I always try and maintain my lung capacities and stuff. But I tell you what, I disregarded it as a croissant and coffee Gaviscon indigestion.
0: Yeah. Well, I'm glad. Please, you're still with us. Question 18. We're in First Wives Club. If you can stay, or you go to British TV, up to you.
17: Let's try British TV.
0: British TV, question number 18. Which BBC series of the early 2000s about a young restaurateur trying to restore his family's estate in the Scottish Highlands takes its name from a painting of a stag by Edwin Landseer?
17: Jeez. I would have no idea. First thing that came was Fawlty Towers, but it's not that at all. No, I'll have to give it restaurants. What was it again?
0: Which BBC series of the early 2000s about a young restaurateur trying to restore his family's estate in the Scottish Highlands takes its name from a painting of a stag by Edwin Landseer?
17: No, I have no idea. The only thing I know is that Doc Martin thinks I'll just say Doc Martin for the hell of it.
0: No. Okay. Thanks, John. Hey, John. Hope you make a sterling recovery. And
17: thanks, mate.
0: Keep pumping. Thanks. Bye bye. It's a salutary lesson, isn't it? That's the thing, because I think as we've discussed on the program before, people who have heart attacks, this idea that you always, you know, someone can always get you going again, it's just not right. It's just not right. As Monica would know, Monica's an emergency nurse from the Hunter Valley. G'day, Mon.
18: Hey there, Phil. My 2 years ago, my husband and I were going up to Tamworth Country Music Festival, as we do every year.
0: Mm-hmm.
18: Anyway, long and the short of it was, it wasn't right. You know, we were walking along and he just wasn't himself. Heart attack, and then the next thing he was flown to Newcastle, and he became a member of the Zipper Club, they call it.
0: Yeah.
18: When they get the big cut in their heart attack and bypass surgery. So I'm just grateful we had it happen at Tamworth, which is an excellent coronary care unit. Whereas in our little rural areas, it's often a bit of a delay to work out how serious the person is.
0: Yes, indeed. Julie says Libby Trickett was on TV tonight describing the heart attack she had. Women experience pain differently from men. Yeah, they do. They do. They do. They can be more diffuse and not necessarily as concentrated in one spot. All right, Mon, question 18. We're up to which BBC series of the early 2000s about a young restaurateur trying to restore his family's estate in the Scottish Highlands takes its name from a painting of a stag by Edwin Landseer?
18: I have no idea, so I'm going to say it's called Deer Looking at the Kilt Skirt Wondering What's Underneath It.
0: Thank you, Mon.
18: Am I right?
0: Strangely not. Strangely not. See you, Monica. Bye-bye.
18: Bye-bye.
0: Bye. Oh, dear. All righty. Where are we? Who's been hanging on here? Frank in Richmond. G'day, Frank.
19: Hello.
0: G'day. Question number 18, British TV. Which BBC series of the early 2000s about a young restaurateur trying to restore his family's estate in the Scottish Highlands takes its name from a painting of a stag by Edwin Landseer?
19: I don't know. Would it be The Stag's Head or...?
0: Not The Stag's Head, no, but it's a fair enough guess at it, but it's not The Stag's Head. Graham from Karrinyup. G'day, Graham.
20: G'day, Philip. I know this, but not tonight, mate. I'll pass on it.
0: Okay, thanks, Graham. Bye-bye. What about Enid? Enid in Perth will know the answer to this. Hi, Enid.
21: Well, I think I do. I did have Scottish ancestors, and my maiden name was Cameron, so I hope I do. I think it's Monarch of the Glen.
0: Correct. Yes, the TV show was called Monarch of the Glen, and it took its name from a painting of a deer, a stag, by Edwin Landseer.
21: The only reason I know the paintings is that my music teacher used to have that one on her wall.
0: Oh, okay. Okay, you know, it's a well known painting. If I showed it to you, you'd know what it was. Question number 19, British TV, or you could go to First Wives Club.
21: British TV would be better than the other one, I think.
0: Question number 19. Complete Francis Urquhart's iconic catchphrase from House of Cards, right? Quote, "You might very well think that. I
21: have no idea."
0: No. Boom, boom.
21: That's
0: boom.
21: The best answer I can give.
0: Boom, boom, Enid. Thank you. Bye. See you.
21: Bye.
0: That's very funny. 1-300-800-222. Kitty from Ballina says, yeah, my husband sadly died of a heart attack out of the blue. 19. Complete Francis Urquhart's iconic catchphrase from House of Cards, right? Quote, "You might very well think that. I
21: have no idea."
0: No.

0: be that if you have a heart attack, you always recover, or if you can get the defibrillator onto you, or someone put CPR on your chest, it's always better. It's not the facts are otherwise. Matt from Holland Park. Hi, Matt.
1: Phil.
0: Hello.
1: Hey, how you going, Phil?
0: Pretty good, mate. Question 19 we're up to. Complete Francis, we're in British TV, complete Francis Urquhart's iconic catchphrase from House of Cards. Quote, you might very well think that. I
1: don't agree.
0: No, not don't agree. No. Helen from Healesville. Hello, Helen.
2: Good morning, Phil. How are you?
0: I'm very well. Excellent. Helen. Complete Francis Urquhart's iconic catchphrase from House of Cards. You might very well think that.
2: I was going to say don't agree, so I'll change it to do not.
0: No. Thank you, Helen. Bye-bye. No, it's definitely a thing. Wendy from Southwest Rocks. G'day, Wendy.
3: Hello.
0: Question number 19. British TV. Complete Francis Urquhart's iconic catchphrase from House of Cards. You might very well think that.
3: This is a total guess. It'll be something like, I can't comment.
0: Not correct, Wendy.
3: Oh.
0: Thank you. We will need total accuracy here. KD from Coondrook. Hi, KD.
4: Hi, how are you going?
0: Pretty good. Question 19. Complete Francis Urquhart's iconic catchphrase from House of Cards. You might very well think that.
4: I have no idea.
0: No.
4: But I'll say, just leave it.
0: All right, Katie. No, we, as I say, we will need absolute accuracy here. Linda from Perth.
5: Hello.
0: Hi.
5: Hi.
0: You might very well think that. I
5: cannot comment.
0: Not correct. As I say, we will need absolute accuracy here. Charlie from Mount Druitt. Lines are free if you want to get through. 1-300-800-222.
6: Good to be with you, Phil, and the listeners.
0: What do you reckon? Complete Francis Urquhart.
6: Going back to your caller about his episode, and I wish him all the best. So I woke up one morning and I had a bit of a pressure on my chest and it didn't feel right. And I didn't think much of it until it wouldn't go away. So I decided to walk up to the hospital, which is about maybe 2K. And they put me straight in and the doctor said, I think you're having a heart attack, Mr. Harris. So they put three, not at Mount Druitt, but they took me down to Blacktown and, three stents later.
0: Yeah, well, you're still with us, Charlie.
6: That's it.
0: Good on you, mate.
6: And it's been fine ever since. Actually, I gave blood today.
0: It's a good operation. Hey, tell me, complete Francis Urquhart's iconic catchphrase from House of Cards. You might very well think that.
6: Just do it.
0: No. Thanks, Charlie. No. Vicky in Mackay. G'day, Vicky. G'day, Vicky.
7: Hello, yes.
0: Question 19. Complete Francis Urquhart's iconic catchphrase from House of Cards. You might very well think that.
7: I couldn't possibly comment.
0: Correct. You might very well think that. I couldn't possibly comment. Yes. Yeah, marvellous phrase. All right, question number 20. We're in British TV, but you can move to First Wives Club if you like.
7: No, stick with British TV.
0: The debonair Lothario, Lord Flashheart, is a recurring character from which BBC sitcom?
7: Flashheart. Can't think of the name of it.
0: No good?
7: What was it? What is it? Fools and Horses? No, I don't know. No.
0: Thanks, Vicky. Bye-bye. See you later. Anne from Ascot Vale in Queensland. G'day, Anne.
8: Hi. I think it's, I know it.

0: Debonair Lothario, Lord Flashheart, is a recurring character for which BBC sitcom?
1: Oh, I'm sorry, no. I've missed the last question then. It
0: was just you wanted I couldn't possibly comment.
1: Yes, the truth. Some people think it's so, but I know it is. I know it.
0: Okay. I see. Bye-bye. Thanks, and bye-bye. Well, I'm not sure what she was talking about. Chris from Wollonga. G'day, Chris.
2: Hi.
0: Question number 20. The debonair Lothario, Lord Flashheart, is a recurring character from which BBC sitcom?
2: I'm sorry, I don't know.
0: No good, okay. Thank you. Michael from Warrnambool. Hello, Michael.
3: Yeah, hi, Phil.
0: Question 20. The debonair Lothario, Lord Flashheart, is a recurring character from which BBC sitcom?
3: Yeah, a bit of good news for you, Kardec. John, I think his name was. I had bypass 36 years ago today.
0: Good on you.
3: There's no intervention since, blah, blah, blah.
0: Good
3: anyway,
0: on you.
3: Anyway, I'm still going. So good luck to you.
0: Good on you. Bye-bye. Oh, I see that. No, you don't know the answer to this?
3: No.
0: No, okay. Good on you, Michael. Thank you. And may you have many years ahead of you too. Rod in Bunbury's got the right answer. Linda from Brunswick East has got the right answer. Mike from Perth has got the right answer. Alex from Bondi. Hi, Alex.
4: Hello. Good evening. Would the answer be the League of Gentlemen?
0: No, it's not the League of Gentlemen. Sorry, Alex. No, it's not the League of Gentlemen. Does anybody know this? 1-300-800-222. As I say, we have lines free. We're up to question 20. Only 6 questions left. You could win from here. 1-300-800-222. Anyone going to help me out? The debonair Lothario, Lord Flashheart, is a recurring character from which BBC sitcom? Mm-hmm. We're in a category called British TV. Who is up for this? Anybody? 1-300-800-222. Kate from Blackheath. Hi, Kate.
5: Oh, gee, that was fast.
0: Oh, no. Well, no one knows the answer. No one knows the answer, but you do.
5: Question. Are we still talking about Blackadder?
0: We are talking about Lord Flashheart.
5: I love that character. It's Rick Mayall. Lord Flashheart. Blackadder.
0: Blackadder, yes, it is. The show is Blackadder. What a funny show it is. Yeah, exactly. Mm. All right, question 21. We're in British TV.
5: Yes. Yes, okay. I'm a
0: Who was the first actor to play Doctor Who?
5: He's got that white hair. I never watched Doctor Who, but I know who they're talking about. No, I'm gone.
0: No, you're gone.
5: See ya.
0: See you, Kate. Bye-bye. All right, we're up to question number 21. We'll take some answers straight after the latest news.
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7: ABC News with Andrew Kaloupas. Former Greens leader Bob Brown says protecting native forests should not depend on creating carbon credits for major polluters. The scheme, backed by Labor and most Green senators, would allow states to generate credits by protecting forests previously earmarked for logging, triggering 3 Green senators to cross the floor. Mr. Brown says the principle behind the arrangement is the problem.
8: The Great Koala National Park should be established. It should have been established according to the promise of Labor Premier Chris Minns in New South Wales, who went to the last election promising it. So why should it suddenly become the case that you can't have that anymore unless the big end of town gets an advantage? It's Chris Minns' fault. Anthony Albanese backed it up.
7: New South Wales police say their investigation into an alleged $600 million fraud syndicate is only just over halfway complete. 33 people have been charged so far, with detectives examining alleged fraudulent loans, money laundering and heavily inflated property purchases across Sydney. Police have already recovered around $95 million in assets and expect more arrests. Detective Superintendent Gordon Abinger says the eventual scale of the alleged fraud could be even larger than current estimates.
9: We are just over halfway in relation to this investigation. We have grave fears that this investigation will have an exposure of over $500 million, and I'm being conservative.
7: Former Prime Minister Kevin Rudd has called for a return of the Australian car-making industry and broader investment in industry policy. Australia hasn't manufactured cars onshore since 2017, when the last Holden rolled off a production line in South Australia. Mr Rudd used the speech to the National Press Club to call on governments to invest in sectors like AI, energy, defence industry and cars on sovereignty grounds. He says a local car industry should be a national security concern.
10: Of all the short-sighted acts of economic vandalism in recent decades, the closure of our car industry by the Abbott-Hockey government stands apart. Now the 3D printing and EV revolutions mean we can rebuild an Australian auto sector and repair this vital vulnerability in our national security.
7: The Prime Minister has paid tribute to the people who lost their lives in the September 11 terror attack in New York ahead of the 25th anniversary of the tragedy. Nearly 3,000 people from more than 100 countries died in the coordinated attacks by the extremist group Al-Qaeda against the United States. During question time, Anthony Albanese read out the names of the 10 Australians who lost their lives and says Australians will pause to remember them on the 11th.
11: We'll also think about those whose lives were changed forever. All who lived with loss, all who suffered with grief, trauma and sickness, and all who still endure the burden of memories that simply will not fade.
7: A Republican strategist has claimed President Donald Trump's promise of $5,000 US to every adult American is not an attempt to buy votes. The dubious promise made at a midterm convention is contingent on the Republicans retaining control of both the House and the Senate. It would also likely cost more than $1 trillion and require congressional approval. Rob Burgess, CEO of Washington-based consultancy firm Connector, says the promise is in line with traditional Republican values.
12: No, this is not buying votes. This is talking about returning hard-earned tax dollars back to the taxpayer. This is something where the Republican Party has consistently, for years and years, said you deserve to hold on to your money instead of the government.
7: To sport, the Los Angeles Rams head coach Sean McVay says the team is taking a cautious approach with star player Aaron Donald after it was revealed he'll miss the NFL season opener in Melbourne on Friday morning. The 35-year-old rejoined the Rams in August after two seasons in retirement, but did not make the trip from the US to face the San Francisco 49ers at the MCG. But McVay is confident they got the talent to cover his absence.
13: We want to make sure that we're putting him and really our team in the right positions. And the good thing is we feel really good about our interior defensive line. We've got a bunch of great players. Aaron will add to that. I know he was chomping at the bit, wanting to be able to play and feel the excitement that you can feel when we're here. But hopefully sooner than later, he'll be ready to join us.
7: And you're up to date with the latest from ABC News. 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
14: Western Australia's weather, showers and the chance of thunderstorms over the interior, south and east goldfields, Eucla and southeast Kimberley. Afternoon or early evening showers possible near the north Kimberley coast. Late evening showers developing about the southwest capes. In Perth, 11 degrees, the overnight low before a mostly sunny Friday with a top of 26. Saturday, showers easing, 21. Sunday, partly cloudy, 21 again. Monday, partly cloudy, 24.
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0: Yes, well, hello and how are you? Philip Clark with you on ABC, the local radio network right around the country. You should be getting us loud and clear wherever you are. Good to be with you too. This is the last hour of the program. It's 1:06 Eastern Time. It's Western Australian time, 11:06. South Australia and the Northern Territory, it's 1:24. Very good to be with you too. You should be getting us loud and clear on broadcast on your TV, channel 25. Download the ABC Listen app and use that to listen to us as well. Very, very good way to listen. However you're doing it, welcome aboard. We've got lots to do in the last hour. We've got to finish up the Mardi Challenge. Then I might get your thoughts and memories on September 11. Of course, September 11, 2001, it's 25 years. In Eastern time, I know that's not the case everywhere around the country, but we are nearly there. But 25 years since September 11, the attacks on the World Trade Center. I'll bring you some news from that in this hour as well. Also, of course, Dave's discs to finish up the week, when Dave will be looking at the Great Harmony acts and include one of the greatest of them all, of course, the Beach Boys. But first up, we have a little thing called
1: the Mighty Challenge.
0: Question 21. We've only got 1, 2, 3, 4, 5 left. Who's going to kick us off? Tracy from Moonee Ponds. Hi, Trace.
2: Phil, how are you going?
0: Oh, I'm pretty good. Yeah, I think. Question 21. We were in British TV. Who was the first actor to play Doctor Who?
2: Oh, God, I thought I was doing the Blackadder. Was it Blackadder?
0: It was Blackadder, yeah. Lord Flashheart, the well-known debonair Lothario, was a recurring character from Blackadder, yeah. No, we had that one answered. So this one was British TV. Who was the first actor to play Doctor Who?
2: I have no idea, but it was Star Trek that I was waiting for when the plane hit the World Trade Center, so I'm going to ring back and talk to you about that.
0: Okay. Thanks, Trace.
2: Thanks,
0: give us a call back and tell me. Pam from Mitchelton. G'day, Pam.
3: Hi, Philip. How are you today?
0: Pretty good.
3: Morning.
0: Morning, yes. Question 21, who was the first actor to play Doctor Who?
3: I think it might have been William Hartnell.
0: Correct, it was. It was William Hartnell. Someone's text, Jeff the truckie, says he had white hair because it was a black and white TV show. Black and white TV. I don't think so, Jeff, but thank you. All right, question 22. One left in British TV. Otherwise, you can go to First Wives Club.
3: I'll try First Wives Club.
0: First Wives Club. Question 22. Maureen Cox was the first wife of which Beatle?
3: Maureen Cox. I'll go Ringo Starr.
0: Correct. Very good.
3: Wow.
0: Very good. Yeah, Maureen Cox was Ringo's first wife. Question number 23, Pam.
3: Yeah.
0: Staying with first wives?
3: Yes, please.
0: Which thriller by Daphne du Maurier revolves around the unseen first wife of Maxim de Winter?
3: Oh. No, sorry.
0: No good? All right, Pam, thank you anyway. Joy from Logan in Queensland. G'day, Joy.
4: Oh, hello. How are you going?
0: Pretty good. Question 23. Which thriller by Daphne du Maurier revolves around the unseen first wife of Maxim de Winter?
4: I really know this, but I can't think of the name. I do know it, but
0: no.
4: I don't think it's going
0: to not going to pop up.
4: Blackadder, but haha.
0: Thanks, Joy. See ya. Bye. Appreciate you taking part anyway. Let's try Paul from Wensleydale. G'day, Paul.
5: Oh, yeah, Phil. How are you?
0: Pretty good. Question 23. First Wives Club. Which thriller by Daphne du Maurier revolves around the unseen first wife of Maxim de Winter?
5: No, you got me there. I've got no idea.
0: No idea? Okay. No. Thanks, Paul. Good on you. Mark from Holland Park, I see you. We'll come to you shortly. Ray from Embledon in Perth. G'day, Ray.
6: Hey, how you going?
0: Not bad. What are we after here?
6: I wouldn't have a clue.
0: No worries. Thank you. Fair enough. A fair enough answer. Richard from Flinders Park. Hi, Richard.
7: Hey, Phil. How are you?
0: Pretty good. First Wives Club. Which thriller by Daphne du Maurier revolves around the unseen first wife of Max Underwinter?
7: No idea.
0: No good.
7: I was concerned for your aging clientele not knowing Blackadder.
0: Oh, Richard. Thank you. See you, mate. Bye-bye. Thank you. Mark from Holland.

0: Melbourne Park. G'day, Mark.
1: Hey, hello, hello.
0: Not bad. What do you reckon? Which thriller by Daphne du Maurier revolves around the unseen first wife of
1: William
0: Maxim
1: Hartnell,
0: de Winter?
1: But that's five questions ago. I've got no idea on this
0: no
1: one.
0: No one? Okay. We are drawing a blank on this one. Does anyone know it for us? Steve from Wollongong. G'day, Steve.
2: Hey, Phil. How are you going?
0: Pretty good. First Wives Club. Which thriller by Daphne du Maurier?
2: I think it's Rebecca.
0: Correct. Yes. It's called Rebecca. Very good. Two left. First Wives Club. One in First Wives Club and one in British TV. What's it going to be?
2: I'll take British TV, I think.
0: British TV. Question 24. The Bill was set around which fictional police station in East London?
2: I'm one of those people that just didn't watch The Bill, unfortunately. There's not many of us I wouldn't have thought, but no. Eastgate? I'll have a crack.
0: Not Eastgate. No. No. Thanks, mate. Bye-bye. Not Eastgate, no. John in Perth. G'day, John.
3: Yes, hi, Phil.
0: Hi.
3: Look, I'm sorry, I don't know that. If the question was Dixon of Dot Green, that would be dead easy. But
0: that was a good one, too.
3: I was ready to answer the Francis Urquhart one, because I knew it word for word. I actually used it myself one or two times. But I brainlessly decided to do an upgrade on my mobile just at the critical moment. So anyway, it's all set up now. Sorry I can't help.
0: No worries, John. Let's talk some other time. Thank you. Appreciate it. Where are we? Steve from Northam. G'day, Steve.
4: G'day, mate.
0: The bill was set around which fictional police station in East London?
4: Well, you know how you were talking about Clancy from The Overflow the other day?
0: Yes.
4: You know, I can nearly recite that whole poem now.
0: Well, I might get you to do it one time for me, Steve, but not now.
4: Yeah, no, not now. But I'm the second person in the world that never watched The Bill either. can't help you, mate.
0: See you, Steve. All right. There's probably plenty of you. Kitty from Ballina. G'day, Kitty.
5: Yeah, hi, Phil.
0: The Bill was set around which fictional police station in East London?
5: I love The Bill, but I cannot remember or recall the police station.
0: No good. No, alrighty, please. Alrighty. Let's try Emma in Pasadena. Hi, Emma. Hi, Emma. No, Emma's disappeared on me. What about Linda from Brunswick East? G'day, Linda.
6: Hi.
0: The Bill was set around which fictional police station in East London?
6: Sun Hill?
0: Correct. It was Sun Hill. Exactly. All right. You've got here. Linda, question 25. We're in First Wives Club. Nancy Barbato was the first wife of which American entertainer?
6: Ah, Nancy. I don't know. I'm thinking, I don't know, maybe Frank Sinatra.
0: Is that your answer?
6: Yeah, Frank Sinatra.
0: Correct. There you go. It was.
6: I was thinking, because his daughter, isn't his daughter's name Nancy too?
0: It is, yes, that's true.
6: Yeah,
0: There you go. It was, yes, Nancy Barbato was the first wife of Frank Sinatra. Thanks, Linda. Good on you. We'll get some details from you and get this out to you. Jane from Mudgee, Andrew in Darwin had right answers there too. Reese from Bendigo, Sun Hill, Gov. That's true. And Hillary had Sun Hill too. Nice work, everyone. Nice challenge.
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0: Yes, memories of 9/11. I'm going to bring you some recordings of Sandra Sully in particular, who was on air at the time when all of that happened, in Issues of the Day. That's coming up next. I'd love you to join that conversation. Here's Dolly.

0: Dolly Parton and 9 to 5. All right, issues of the day.
1: Issue of the day.
0: Yes, remembering 9/11. It's 25 years since September 11th, 2001, and the attacks on the World Trade Center. The news was broken in Australia by the Ten Network, as they had a late night live news show airing. Sandra Sully was presenting Network 10's late news. It was approaching 11 p.m. Sydney time, and the newsroom was basically empty. But at 10:46 p.m. Australian Eastern Standard Time, the first aircraft struck the North Tower of the World Trade Center. Within minutes, information began reaching the 10 newsroom that a plane had crashed into the building. At approximately 10:53 p.m., Sandra Sully broke the news to Australian viewers just 7 minutes after impact, like this.
2: Now to some breaking news just through, and CNN is reporting tonight that a plane has crashed into the World Trade Center. That is all the information we have just now. We will bring you an update as soon as the details come to hand. But a major breaking story in the United States. New York, as we speak, you can see the pictures there coming in now live from CNN. The news, the details, a plane has just crashed into the World Trade Center. We will bring you the details as soon as we get them.
0: Yeah, Sandra Sully there on Channel 10. At 10:53... on the night, well, the news broke here on the night, of course, when that plane crashed into the tower. Your thoughts and memories of that day too. Simon from Adelaide. G'day, Simon.
3: Yeah, g'day, Phil. How are you going?
0: Not bad, yeah.
3: Yeah, I remember that. I mean, even though it was 25 years ago, I was 25 at the time.
0: Mm.
3: And the partner that I was with, her and her mum were over there at the time, and she texted me to say they'd left the hotel to head towards the airport, and the taxi they were in luckily broke down and they didn't make their flight, and they were actually meant to be on the first plane that actually went into the towers.
0: Wow.
3: You know, and you know, I sort of got a text from her and she said, yep, we're leaving, we're on our way, okay, I'll text you, you know, when we're on our way on before we get onto the plane and that. And I woke up and, yeah, heard the news, and I was like, wow, oh, what's going on here? Mm. Freaking out. And then, yeah, I rang her and got through luckily, and she said, yeah, Mum and I missed the plane. I said, well, thank God for that.
0: But,
3: very sad day, but, yeah, it was just, that was just lucky, and that was my recollection of that day.
0: Yeah, thank you, Simon. Yeah, there'd be many people, I think, not many, but there would be people in that situation, wouldn't there? People who, by force of, you know, luck or circumstance or otherwise, might have been in the building, might have been on those flights. Pamela from Carlton. G'day, Pamela.
4: Good morning. Yes, I had a very unusual time because the day before, I had an exhibition that I'd worked for 2 years open in Bordeaux.
0: Mm.
4: And the day after, it was around 11:30 in the morning in Bordeaux, and I'd had a very difficult conversation with my husband that we were going to separate on the return to Melbourne. And then he turned on the midday news, and it was happening live, as in the first plane had gone in and then the second plane had gone in. And I was just like absolutely gobsmacked and thinking, I might never get home.
0: Hmm.
4: I might have to go it alone in France. and there goes my exhibition because it ain't going to fly.
0: Hmm.
4: And then 1 week later, there was a massive explosion in Toulouse, industrial explosion. And that was even more panic because people thought, oh, it's also happening in France. I couldn't believe it. And of course, it took quite a while before I thought, oh yes, I will get home.
0: What a personal and public series of events that was for you, Pamela. Yeah.
4: Yes, but you know, I would have I mean, you know, I was also conscious of the fact that We're not going to know where this goes, and I'm not in the dead centre of it. It's just my personal story, anyway. Yeah.
0: Thanks, Pat.
4: Oh, okay. Good Thank on you. You. Bye. Bye-bye.
0: Yeah. 1-300-800-222, talking about the events of that time. Betty and Dapto, what were you doing, Betty? You've been playing cards.
1: Yeah, we were at my daughter's place, and we'd packed up the cards, and we were just sitting there, probably having a cuppa, and we had the TV on, and we saw the first one go into the tower, and we thought it was an accident. And then when the second one went in, my son-in-law said, "Oh, this is terror! This is a terrorist attack."
0: Yeah. Yeah.
1: Yeah, it was terrible.
0: Shocking.
1: The amount of people who died in that, and yeah, it was terrible because then caught fire after that, didn't it?
0: And then collapsed. Yep. All right, Betty, thank you. We were just talking about people who remember and where they were. I was, like everybody else in the country, asleep and woke up that morning and heard the news. I'm trying to remember how I heard the news, but went straight to the television, just transfixed. Absolutely transfixed by the telephone, the television. Tracy in Mooney Ponds. G'day, Trace.
5: Oh, hi, Phil. How you going?
0: Yeah, good.
5: Look, like that other caller before when we had the quiz, you were saying like World War III. I was waiting for West Wing and Star Trek to come on, my two favourite shows. And instead, you know, the Vision came on. There was no talking, just the vision of the smoke coming out of the first tower. And the voices didn't come on, or the announcers didn't come on for quite a few minutes, and it was just stunning to watch. But when they did come on, the second plane went in, and I watched that, and I thought, oh my God, it is World War III. I live next door to a tram depot. I am seriously at risk here of bombing in the next few hours. It was terrible. And like you were saying too, like there's only a few things that we do remember clearly, where we were, what was happening. And, you know, Diana's accident was another one, but that one was just, that was like absolute terror that we were going to have World War III.
0: Yeah, thanks, Trace. It's true, isn't it? My texter says, Paul from Newcastle says, I was working as a junior orthopaedic doctor at Wyong. Remember standing in the common room at Wyong Hospital watching the coverage with an Iraqi doctor and a Russian nurse. We were all just completely silent. Yeah. My texter says, I remember seeing George W.'s advisor walk up to him, whisper in his ear while he's reading the school children that America is under attack. That was pretty chilling. It was. It was indeed. Peter from Ballarat. G'day, Peter.
6: G'day, Phil. Boy, you brought it all back, mate. You being a broadcaster, I was living in Sydney at the time, driving across the Harbour Bridge, listening to American Russo.
0: I remember them, yep.
6: And the emotion in their voices was palpable, you know, and got to the office. The phones were ringing off the hook, and there was only five of us at this company at the time, but calls from overseas, it was just chilling. And my daughter was at school. I said, get home as soon as you can, living in Sydney. It was chilling on the day, but here we are today.
0: Yep, it was. I think a lot of people did. Thank you. A lot of people thought that the world was going to be at war. I think that was a lot of people's first impressions, wasn't it? Christine from Adelaide said, I was staying in Jupiter's Casino in Queensland. I was at an international diabetes conference. We had the TV on and was watching as the first plane crashed into the World Trade Tower. Our son phoned us from Adelaide, upset, and said, we're going to be at war. This was approaching, Eastern time. It was approaching 11 p.m. when the news came through. Yeah. Trevor from Croydon Park. G'day, Trev.
7: Hi, Phil. I think on that night I'd have been a member, and I'd be interested if anyone else has exactly the same memories as me, because we would be in a very small group of, I suppose, culture snobs, if you like. We're watching David Stratton, Margaret Pomerantz movie on SBS.
0: Mm.
7: And unlike all the other channels, I believe, it got no mention. They played the movie to the end at about 10 past 11. And they didn't. It didn't transfer straight to the breaking news.
0: Okay.
7: And the normal. SBS
0: yeah, well, they story. Might have had. They might not have had any kind of newsroom capacity to do it. That's the problem, Trevor. And they'll yeah. see those shows. The Pomerantz movie show would all been pre-recorded. You know. So.
7: Yeah. In case there is anyone listening who has the same experience, the movie, in as brief a recap as I can give it.
0: Hmm.
7: Was set in Peru with the Shining Path revolutionary movement,
0: hmm.
7: and it had an Australian connection with a nun who sacrificed her own life.
0: Hmm.
7: And anyway, so the movie ended, and okay, so normal SBS billing blurbs. So I turned over to the Daily Show, which was on NBC, I think, along with Katie Couric and Brian Gumbel at the time.
0: Yeah, yeah. Okay.
7: And expecting them to come on. And no, there was no Today Show as such, but these tops of two buildings, which I reasonably recognised as World Trade Center, and it took me a couple of seconds to notice the smoke coming out of one of the,
0: yeah.
7: the top. So I thought, this is interesting, but there was no comment, no voice. Nothing.
0: Mm.
7: So I turned to the other channels, 9. And I think 10, there was a bit of a comment about...
0: Oh, no, 10 had it. Yeah, 10, ten had it. Ten,
7: story.
0: Yeah, yeah. No, 10 had it, Trevor, yeah. Thanks, mate. 1-300-800-222 is the number. Of course, in radio terms, Nightlife was broadcasting, of course. Wendy was EPing that show on the night. G'day, Wendy.
8: G'day, Phil.
0: Yeah,
8: yeah, in fact, it was Tony Delroy, but he was at a broadcasting conference in Las Vegas.
0: Yeah.
8: And so Simon Marnie was on air.
0: Oh, and, so Simon was doing the he was doing Nightlife on
8: Simon
0: the...
8: Simon was yeah. doing Nightlife at that point.
0: Okay.
8: And Nicola Harrison, who's now the EP of Conversations, and James Carlton, who's doing a program on Radio National as well, they were producing, and I was coming down the street in my car hearing that there had been a plane crashing into the one of the towers, thinking it was a little tiger moth or something.
0: Yeah.
8: But I thought, oh, I'd better go into work and check out what's happening. So

0: I went, I parked and rushed upstairs to the studio.
1: This was this would have been in Forbes Street, was it?
0: No, it was in Ultimo.
1: It was in Ultimo.
0: And I got a parking fine, incidentally. But anyway, raced up there, and I must say the two of them and Simon were wonderful. We interviewed people that we knew in New York, including Valerie Geller, the broadcast coach. And also some other broadcasters who were on holidays there. And we streamed some of the BBC through as well and took calls and did all of that. And I rang up the current affairs people eventually, and they decided to come in. And so they all got massed themselves up and came in, started broadcasting at 3 o'clock in the morning.
1: We were all there
0: until probably the middle of the morning, helping and, you know, giving suggestions and so on. It was just so horrific.
1: Because no one knew what was – that's it. Because, I mean, the planes went into the building, massive explosions, but then no one predicted what was going to happen next, did they?
0: No. Well, nobody really could – nothing like that had ever happened before.
1: No.
0: And it was a sort of intriguing story as to how these planes actually – went straight into the building and who was flying them. And we were doing quite a lot of sort of detective work and so on, and thought that it was probably due to Osama bin Laden. I don't know why we thought that. I can't remember how we found that out. But I think Nicola and I were doing lots of phone calls, and you couldn't get through to New York for some of the time because it was so jammed. But it was a very memorable nightlife, evening, night and morning, because we were there until I think it might have been Sally Lone came, and there was a special AM, and there were people everywhere, and it's the sort of event that when you're a broadcaster is absolutely, it's quite extraordinary, because you wouldn't think that was going to happen, but then you automatically try to ask the questions that the listener wants to know.
1: Yeah. Everyone wanted to know what was going on. No one understood, and the things were moving so quickly. I mean, the planes crash into the towers. People think, oh, well, that's a disaster. People have obviously died. But then astonishingly, people are watching in real time as the buildings collapse.
0: Yeah, I know. And I mean, I was running through from the office, which was away from the studio, and yelled out, the second building's gone.
1: Mm.
0: And, you know, I can remember all that. It's sort of, but I was also on duty for Stuart Diver, Princess Diana, and Port Arthur.
1: Yes, I remember that. I was on air myself for Stuart Diver that morning of the Threadbone landslide. Oh, terrible, terrible.
0: Yeah. So, you know, they were things that, of course, I will never forget as part of my work life. But that was such a tragic, tragic event. And not only that, it changed the world forever.
1: It did. It did. Thank you, Wendy. That's they're terrific memories. And, of course, you know, putting this program, Nightlife, of course, in the middle of it, because there we were. That's right. As we remain, Wendy, one of the few live radio programs at this hour of the night. Exactly.
0: And Simon was terrific, by the way. He was really good. So, it was a real bonding thing for the few of us that were there.
1: Yeah. Thanks, Wendy. Good on you. Thanks for giving us a call. Appreciate it. Bye-bye. Wendy, who was the executive producer of Nightlife. That's what an EP is, Phil, from Cogra. Apologies for not explaining it, but she was the executive producer of Nightlife when Simon Marnie was filling in for Tony Delroy when these events occurred. To some other calls. Sarah in Melbourne. Hi, Sarah.
2: Hi. I was a shift worker, so I was watching the late night news in Melbourne, and I had family over in the US. My brother and his wife. Now, my brother's birthday is September the 10th, mm-hmm. and they just left New York for Boston, but I didn't know if he was spending his birthday in New York or Boston. We couldn't find out whether they were alive or dead because we didn't know where in America they were. Apparently, anyone who lived around government buildings wasn't allowed to go home, so we couldn't get any communication through. So that's worrying, and I've been through a lot of bushfires and natural disasters with friends and family. And so I was a bit teary when it got to the 10th anniversary, and a couple of weeks after the 10th anniversary of 9/11, I was actually at the memorial. They hadn't finished the memorial, but it was a solemn place to go visit, and I was glad that I was there for the 10th anniversary to pay respect. Especially the first responders, having been a first responder and a nurse myself. But that eerie feeling of not hearing anything, no communication, of not knowing whether a loved one's alive or dead is the longest time frame, and it went on for weeks.
1: Yeah. Yep, it did. It did. Thank you, Sarah. Yeah, on the text line too. I was watching Sandra Sally. It was live footage, absolutely stunning. It was. I was also nursing, says Sharon, doing a surgical round with doctors, all in shock looking at the TV screens, and an Eastern doctor said, Osama bin Laden's doing this. An absolutely chilling moment, as none of us had even heard of him. No, that is absolutely true. Nairi says, the reason I started listening to Nightlife, I was looking for a good news broadcast. Yeah. Martin said, I was at a birthday party at our home in Clayton in Melbourne. I worked at Victoria Barracks. Many at the party were military personnel. Their phones went nuts after the second plane hit the tower. As they left, I rang the local police station to inform them that many people would be driving to the barracks on red alert. They thought I was joking. Yeah, it was quite extraordinary. 1-300-800-222. Memories of 9/11. Anne from Woi Woi. Hello, Anne.
3: Hi. It was a bit surreal. I was sitting in a pool in a resort in Fiji, and people came out going, something's just crashes in America. So everyone in the resort went to their rooms to watch it. And it was a really strange experience because we were then living through the resort staff having to deal with all of the Americans there who were frozen there because they cut all the flights.
1: Yeah, yeah, yeah.
3: So they had all the incoming tourists coming in. We were already there. The Americans were there. And the staff chaos of dealing with all these people that should be leaving and couldn't with no flights. And around the same time of that, ANZAC collapse. So there were all these also Australians who were stranded.
1: Yeah, I know.
3: It was a really surreal experience.
1: It would have been, Anne, surreal around the world. Just extraordinary. My text says, Phil, on a happier note, I felt my baby kick me for the first time. I was lying on the couch. That's a happy thing too. Yeah, thanks for the calls. As we remember 9/11. I want to have a chat with Dave about some Dave's discs, get some tunes to cheer us up as well.
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1: It is that time of the week, as we know, Dave's discs.
4: It's time for Dave's discs.
1: Dave, what have we got?
5: Something very special tonight, Phil. In our quest these days to find the voice, we've neglected harmonies. In the 60s and 70s, harmonies jumped out of the radio. Harmonies created the sound of the Beatles and their US counterparts of sorts, the Beach Boys. Apart from sun and surfing, the Beach Boys were all about harmony.

0: Surfing, cars, girls. It was the pursuit of a good Californian back in that era, and it's writ large in the songwriting of Brian Wilson. But things would change. His songwriting needed to evolve, and by the mid-60s, the use of recording technology also became very important. They needed to keep being creative, especially if the Beach Boys were to outlast their rivals, the Beatles and the Rolling Stones. When Pet Sounds arrived in 1966, Brian Wilson documented just what a supreme writer and arranger he had become. Pet Sounds is his masterpiece.
1: With Pet Sounds, I wanted to write some songs that reflected how I really felt, about life. Something that I felt in my soul, rather than just car songs, surf songs, you know. Something more introspective, like taking a good look at yourself, see how you feel, and then see what you should do to improve yourself. That was my way of coping with those kind of things that come up in every man's life.
2: What melodies that you've written are you proudest of?
1: Well, I'm most proud of God Only Knows, you know, of the melodies, God Only Knows.
2: Why is that?
1: It's a very beautiful chord pattern. The melody is lilting and beautiful. I like that. It's my favorite one.
0: The Beach Boys and the Beatles were each responsible for two albums that shook the music world back in the 60s, Sgt. Pepper's from the Beatles and the Beach Boys with Pet Sounds. On the Pet Sounds album, opening side two was the track God Only Knows, which Paul McCartney once described as the greatest song ever written. And it became inspiration for his own writing with the Beatles.

God Only Knows found its home on the dance floor of countless weddings, and to this day remains Brian Wilson and Tony Asher's masterpiece of emotion. I wrote God Only Knows in 45 minutes, me and Tony Asher, Brian Wilson once told The Guardian. He also admitted the execution of the song to record took a lot longer. I may not always love you. It's a very unusual way to start a love song, and it was a love song. So, why this approach? The record label was so worried about that opening lyric, they decided to release the track only as a B-side single because of that lyric. It meant the backside of the 45, hidden away, and Wouldn't It Be Nice was the A-side. God Only Knows was also flipped because radio stations and record stores also objected to it on the grounds that that lyric would cause widespread offence. But sometimes it's worth slipping something over and giving it a check out on the flip side. It certainly was back in those days of 45s, and many people did. For the record company, the biggest issue the song faced had become the use of the word God within the title, something that easily rocked 1960s conservative America. God Only Knows became successful, however, because it is most certainly a love song. But it doesn't quite have the sugar-coating, romantically soppy lyrics that you might expect with a love song. That's because there's a little bit more to it. Brian's younger brother, Carl Wilson, once explained, "The concept of spreading goodwill, good thoughts, and happiness was nothing new, but it was what the Beach Boys were all about. This was the era of free love, and sure, that may have been one of the meanings behind the song too." The intricacies within the Pet Sounds album created by Brian Wilson are still admired by musicians to this very day. The Pet Sounds sessions have gone down in music history not only for the greatness of the songs, but for their innovation, both with the arrangement of the songs and Brian Wilson's direction with those incredible harmonies. Brian Wilson's talent for achieving perfection in the sounds that he wanted shines through on the recordings to this very day.

home. On Pet Sounds, the musical intricacies are incredible. And remember, the song we'll play tonight is a mere snippet of this highly praised album. God Only Knows is also an outstanding example of music mastery. It was midway through the Beach Boys' 1965 tour of Hawaii and Japan that Brian Wilson started to work on Pet Sounds. He developed a growing fear of flying. So he returned home to LA, sending Glenn Campbell out as his replacement. In reality, though, Brian got tired of the songs about surfboards, hot rods and girls. So Brian Wilson and guest lyricist Tony Asher worked on a new album concept. Wilson played Asher the pieces of music that he'd written for Pet Sounds, and Asher wrote the lyrics, an outstanding example of music mastery. It was midway through the Beach Boys' 1965 tour of Hawaii and Japan that Brian Wilson started to work on Pet Sounds. He developed a growing fear of flying. So he returned home to LA, sending Glenn Campbell out as his replacement. In reality, though, Brian...

in Los Angeles, and it was here that he began to have the rush of conviction to write an album making music for people on a spiritual level. Pet Sounds was the very first pop album conceived as one coherent work of art. The song that was the crowning jewel of this masterpiece was this track coming up, God Only Knows. It's still awe-inspiring listening to it today, as it was the very first day that we all heard it. God Only Knows would become a crowning creative achievement of this seminal album, opening with great fanfare, side two of Pet Sounds. The ideas Brian Wilson conveyed in God Only Knows, he said, summarized everything I was trying to express in a single song. Blazing through a cacophony of harpsichords and the call to arms of the French horns and the jangle of sleigh bells, bringing to mind thoughts of Christmas, and as a listener, we await that opening line in the song. The line that may, to some, reflect the honesty of fleeting love, the brief dalliance, but it may also symbolize the love we share for our family, too. You see, Brian Wilson would step aside for his younger brother, Carl, to take the reins of the vocals, he would later admiringly say. He was looking for a tenderness and a sweetness which he knew Carl had within himself, as well as in his voice. Ah, and therein lies the key to God Only Knows. It's a song about brotherly love too. I may not always love you, but God only knows what I'd be without you. Our song on Nightlife tonight, The Beach Boys, God Only Knows.

0: about the events of September the 11th for you. Two quite extraordinary. Thank you. That's it for me because I've got to get out of here, but Ashwin's going to look after you. Hello, Ashwin.
1: Hello, Phil. That might be my favourite song ever, that song. I was swaying along to it.
0: Yeah, probably, isn't it? It's a remarkably creative thing and so influential too. Yeah,
1: very simple hook. Speaking of September 11, 25 years on, there's some health effects that are turning up for people who were there on the day. So we've got a Boston correspondent who we'll check in with to talk about what's going on for some of the people who are still suffering 25 years on and staying in the Americas. We will find out about the Aztecs. I have a historian on to talk about who they were, how they lived, and maybe are there any lessons for us several centuries later?
0: They were maniacal, the Aztecs. And you know what? Yeah. The thing that I find interesting about the Aztecs is that they were very short-lived. Everyone thinks they were there for thousands of years. They weren't. It was a civilization that was only about 200 years before it was, you know, began and finished. It was quite short-lived. But they were so homicidal. I mean, I'm surprised they lasted that long.
1: And that's the power of religion, right? Because this was all sacrifices to the sun god. So the power of ideology to make people behave in quite brutal ways. So that's a possible lesson from the Aztec life. But yeah, as you say, it didn't last long. Disease and technology from the Spanish put an end to the Aztecs. So yeah, we'll look at them.
0: Well, the Spanish put an end to them big time too.
1: Yeah, very much. Yeah. Don Spencer is also in. So on a change of pace, he's had a 60-year-long career and we'll look at his music. He's passionate about music, but also taking music into prisons and hospitals. That's really what gives him purpose now, is helping people's lives with music in those kind of disadvantaged places for people. So yeah, we'll look at the work he does now.
0: Yeah, fantastic. Ashwin is going to look after you for the rest of the night. I imagine, Ashwin, you'll get plenty of calls about 9/11 too, and the memories of people from 25 years ago when that news came through, when this program and not many others actually were live on air. Thanks, Ashwin.
1: Thank you, Phil.
0: Bye-bye. Have a good show. You and I will talk on Monday. Have a great few days. Hope your footy team wins over the weekend. And talk to you again on Monday night in Nightlife.
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4: ABC News with Andrew Kaloupas. The Iran-backed Houthi rebel group has taken control of a port area vital to controlling shipping through the Red Sea, sparking a surge in the price of Brent crude oil. Nick Parmeter reports.
5: Mocha is about 80 kilometres from the Bab el-Mandeb Strait, a vital waterway between the Red Sea and the Gulf of Aden, through which about 12% of the world's oil and other goods are typically shipped. It's become even more important since shipping through the nearby Strait of Hormuz was disrupted by Iran at the outset of war triggered by US and Israeli attacks. Mocha represents the Houthis' biggest territorial gain since a truce signed in 2022 to end a civil war that lasted more than a decade. A return to full-scale fighting would be devastating for the Yemeni people and world energy supplies. Benchmark Brent crude futures have jumped to $105 a barrel.
4: Health officials in Gaza say an Israeli airstrike has killed a man, his wife and two daughters aged 8 and 12 in a house in the northern Gaza Strip. The Israeli military has escalated the bombardment of houses over the past 2 days, but it hasn't immediately commented on the latest attack in the town of Beit Lahia. A US-backed ceasefire last October halted large-scale fighting, but it hasn't ended Israeli strikes. The federal government is doubling down through new legislation before Parliament as the political fight over Australia's booming illegal tobacco market intensifies. Here's Kaveh Akbari.
6: The draft new laws would make it easier to prosecute people selling illicit cigarettes and strip criminals of money and assets generated by the trade. Authorities could use factors such as unusually cheap prices and overseas-style packaging as evidence tobacco is illegally imported. The government says the changes are designed to target the entire supply chain from organised crime groups through to distributors and retailers. The Coalition and One Nation argue dramatically cutting tobacco excise would shrink the black market. Labor rejects that approach, saying stronger enforcement is the better way to tackle organised crime without undermining public health policy.
4: Tourism operators say working holidaymakers are filling jobs that are difficult to staff locally. The federal government's reviewing visa settings as part of efforts to reduce net overseas migration, raising concerns some temporary workers could face shorter stays or tighter eligibility. In far north Queensland, backpackers make up a significant share of the tourism workforce across hospitality, accommodation and reef operations. Quicksilver Group Managing Director Tony Baker says many of those roles would be extremely difficult to fill without overseas workers.
7: They're extremely important, particularly as we came out of COVID. They basically helped our industry get back and operating again. We would have an enormous amount of difficulty finding staff for those positions, as would many tourism businesses.
4: Liberal frontbencher James Patterson says the federal government has failed to keep young people off social media. As the coalition continues to voice concern over Labor's digital duty of care proposal. As part of the draft legislation unveiled earlier this week, online platforms would have to identify and mitigate harmful content for users under the age of 18. The government maintains the plan aims to empower people online, but Senator Patterson says the bill has the potential to compromise freedom of speech.
8: There's a pretty profound problem with this bill, and that is it allows a minister, a politician, to decide what constitutes harm and then restrict access to that information. In a liberal democracy, it is not a good idea to vest that power in a minister.
4: Chinese state media report at least 25 people have been killed after a cargo ship caught fire while docked in port. Here's Eliza Getzey.
9: The ship was docked for repairs in the Beihai Shipbuilding Company at the port of Qingdao, a major shipping hub on China's northeast coast. A photo released by Xinhua News Agency identified the ship as the Ocean Melody, which, according to tracking website Vessel Finder, sails under a Liberian flag. Xinhua reports a total of 42 people had been on the vessel and 12 of them were safely evacuated. Five were injured and taken to hospital. Xinhua says China's President Xi Jinping issued important instructions to urgently conduct rescues of missing people on the ship, while Premier Li Qiang has called for trapped people to be rescued.
4: That's the latest from ABC News. For more news at any time, head to our website at abc.net.au/news.
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1: Good morning. It is that time to kick off with the quiz. We always begin the program with a quiz if you're new to ABC Radio overnight. This is how it works. We have 25 or so questions to go through, which we go through as a group. If you call in, you get 1 point for every correct answer, and you can have up to 2 questions. So if you answer the first question correctly, you get a second question, chance to win a second point, and then the winner is chosen through a draw at the end of the hour. So everyone who answers correctly has a chance to win. 2 questions gives you double the chances. So if you'd like to call in, give me a call on 1300 800 222 to play the quiz. That's the plan. As we begin the show, the rest of the program, this is what we'll talk about. In the second hour, we have our Boston correspondent joining. It is 25 years since 9/11 happened. And it's that day, first responders were walking into clouds of jet fuel and concrete and asbestos, a horrible cocktail to walk into, not thinking about it. But 25 years later, there are some serious health effects that have turned up from that day, from that moment. So we'll look at what is happening in the United States today in the second hour with our Boston correspondent. We will stay in the Americas after that. We'll get to meet a new people, a people that are not often discussed but were very significant at one time, the Aztecs, the most advanced civilization in the Americas. Yes, a brutal civilization in some ways, but also very advanced builders, building pyramids, mathematicians. So who were they? Their religion, their culture. And what can we learn today about the fall of an empire? What brought them down? Maybe there are some lessons in the Aztecs for us. So that's the plan for the second hour. And then in the third hour, we'll check in with Don Spencer, who has been a musician for 60 years, accidentally fell into the career after trying to become a hockey player, an Olympic level hockey player, but he's quite happy with how things turned out. He's most happy, though, with what he does with his music. He goes into prisons, into hospitals, and helps people come out of dark patches, I suppose, dark patches of juvenile crime and even health, distracting people from their illnesses through music. So music has a special power, which he is most delighted about. That's what brings him the most joy today. So we will check in with Don Spencer in the third hour of the program. From New Zealand, Angela joins us, as always, and during a Friday night show, Friday morning show. Deer are out of control in New Zealand. They're a pest, maybe our equivalent of the cane toad. So let's see what the deer are up to in New Zealand. So quite a varied program, but as always, we kick off with a quiz. So if you'd like to play along, give me a call on 1300 800 222. This is what the day holds for us, temperature-wise. Brisbane, it will be 23 degrees with a shower or two. Sydney, 20 and partly cloudy. Melbourne, 16 degrees with clouds clearing. Canberra, 21, morning frost and sunny. Hobart, 18 degrees, mostly sunny. Darwin, 35 degrees, back on top, sunny. Adelaide, 21 and sunny. Perth, 25 degrees, mostly sunny. The lines are currently busy for the quiz. Thank you for calling in, but they will clear up. So this is the number to hold on to for the hour, 1300 800 222. We'll begin after this. This is Sweet Disposition by The Temper Trap.

Yes, God only knows. Dave, thanks, mate. That's beautiful. Dave's disc, God only knows. He'll be back next week with some more. Thank you, Robin. Thanks, Jane from Darlinghurst as well. And Philip, thanks for your long text too.

0: That is Sweet Disposition by The Temperate Trap. Quite a dreamy song, isn't it? You know what the first song in the playlist was today that I avoided? Bonnie Tyler, Holding Out for a Hero. Stuart was like, we're going to hit Bonnie Tyler, Holding Out for a Hero, aren't we? But I thought, oh, that's too heavy. That's too heavy metal to kick off the program with. So we've started gently, dreamily. If you've just joined, this is the quiz where you get a chance to answer some questions, win some points, and ultimately, perhaps, win the overnight's fridge magnet. April joins us to begin. Hi, April.
1: Oh, good morning, Ashwin.
0: April, I did some fact-checking. I was making sure I hadn't misled you the other day by saying Dorsha is pronounced Dorsha, not Dorsa. I asked my parents, and they said, yes, we say Dorsha, but some people down south in Kerala say Dorsa. And apparently, if you're Tamil-influenced in Kerala, you say the Sa, and everyone else says Sha. So we were both right on the pronunciation.
1: Well, funny you should mention that. I actually went to a place in suburban Sydney that's called Dorsa House,
0: yeah.
1: And it's run by a lady who's from Tamil Nadu.
0: Oh, right.
1: And I had Dorsha.
0: So she said Dorsha.
1: No, they say, they spell it like D-O-S-A-I.
0: Okay.
1: And, but I went with a friend who's, he's Indian, he's from North India, but his wife is from Kerala.
0: Right.
1: And she said Dorsha.
0: Yes. Apparently North Indians say Dorsa because we have different consonants and Malayalam has got 50 or so letters in the alphabet, whereas Tamil has far fewer. So we just use different sounds. And I think that's where the confusion comes from. So, yeah, we can all be right.
1: So. Yes, absolutely. And there should be more of that, I think, you know, with everybody, with lots of things, because there are more ways, well, I don't want to say skin a cat, but, you know, there are lots of
0: more ways to peel a celery.
1: Lots of ways to say different things and people. Anyway.
0: Very much so.
1: Well, thank you for checking.
0: I'd have to fact check.
1: I checked tonight too, so that's quite funny.
0: Because it's the ABC, you want to make sure you're giving out correct information. So my parents were the official fact checking source for that. Okay, April, your first question is, what is made by white blood cells to help fight off infection?
1: Oh, okay. What's made by white blood cells?
0: To fight off infection.
1: Well, I'd like to say T cells. No, but the T cells, no, T cells, no. So white blood cells are made in bone marrow.
0: Oh. I'm doing a double check because you might have been too specific for my answer.
1: I am. So can I say lymphocytes or leukocytes or...
0: Okay, no, I just need a general term for what's used to fight off infection.
1: What's used to fight off infection? Hmm. Antigens.
0: It's not quite the word we're looking for, April. Hmm. Antigens, I believe, are a protein. It's something else made by the white blood cells. But we'll see if someone else knows tonight.
1: Okay, thank you.
0: Thank you for calling in. Eric has gone with the immune system. We're looking for something creative. That's quite a general term, but you're on the right lines. Neil, in Alexandria, you are correct. Eric says Bonnie Tyler is nothing like heavy metal music, Ashwin. But in ABC terms, maybe Bonnie Tyler is about as heavy metal as we get, except that one time that we played The Who, which we should not speak of. Jane has called in from Mount Gambier. Hello, Jane.
2: Oh, hi there, Ashwin.
0: Jane, what do you think? What is made by white blood cells to help fight off infection?
2: Look, you'd think I'd know this. I'm a retired medical secretary, but you've got me, I think. It's not hemoglobin. Antibiotics.
0: Is that your answer? Antibiotics?
2: Yeah.
0: It's not correct, unfortunately, Jane. So it's a specific one tonight. So, yeah, let's catch up another night.
2: Okay, bye.
0: Bye. What is it that white blood cells make? If you know the answer, we have one line free, 1300 800 222 is the number to call us on. Ken has joined us from Shepparton. Hi, Ken.
3: Hello, Ashley. How you going, mate?
0: Good. How's your day been?
3: Good, thanks, mate. On a nice shift again.
0: Yeah, it sounds peaceful, like you're on a mission out there somewhere. Ken, do you want to pass on this question about white blood cells or have a go?
3: I'll pass.
0: Okay, so that is a pass question. Anyone else can come back to that question for your point. But your question then, Ken, the Beatles had enemies called Blue Meanies in which movie? Yeah. It's taking us back a few decades, though.
3: Yeah, it would be. Beatles
0: Sorry?
3: I can't think of the movie for the Beatles.
0: Just think of a... Have a guess at what a Beatles movie might be based on their catalogue.
3: No, I've got nothing.
0: That's okay, Ken. We'll catch up another night.
3: Right, thanks,
0: Ashman.
3: Cheers, mate.
0: Thank you. The Beatles. I mean, I guess it was like Elvis. They were out there making movies, movie after... We don't do that in Australia, right? John Farnham hasn't been in 30 different movies or Delta. But back then in the 60s, that's what Beatles, the Beatles and Elvis were up to, either albums or movies. It was a vibrant career, very busy life they lived for a short career, but it worked, didn't it? They became global superstars. Not the best movies in hindsight. Interesting. April, I think you're getting closer in the text message line. Who knows? That's a past question. What is made by white blood cells to help fight off infection? Kylie joins us from Daysdale. Hi, Kylie.
4: Oh, g'day, Ash. Look, thanks for playing Timber. Trap of Border at the beginning of the program there, and Bonnie Tyler, The Who. I love them all. So
0: would you have gone for Bonnie Tyler or Sweet Disposition?
4: Both. I love them both, mate. Well, whatever the ABC plays, okay. I love it, it's very good. Your music over the last few weeks has been outstanding, mate.
0: Oh, I'm glad. I'm trying to stick within the zone.
4: You and Stu are brilliant. Please come back next year.
0: Thank you. I appreciate the kind words. And as for the music, we have a music director who gives us songs, but we have to choose. Not too heavy, not too light, and on that music hour, I get to make it my own.
4: Look, I'll have a stab at this one. I thought of antibiotics for the previous question, which is now passed because I've just been on ABs. I think this one, the Beatles film might be Help from 64, 65, or Hard Day's Night. I think I'll either go either way, but I'll say Help.
0: It's not Help, unfortunately, Kylie, but there's a Blue Meanies
4: room.
0: Something
4: good
0: else.
4: A weekend and a lovely weekend. I'll call you next weekend.
0: Great. Thank you, Kylie. Bye.
4: Thank you, Ash. Thanks, mate.
0: Nightwalker, you are correct as to what this movie was called. Eric says the Beatles only made four or so movies, whereas Elvis made dozens. Yeah, maybe I was throwing shade at the Beatles. I just thought if you were a 60s pop band, your manager just stuck you into movie after movie for brand recognition, but no, Elvis took that to another level. Mind you, he spent a lot of the time in that hotel, right, that the Colonel had him playing in, whereas the Beatles were touring and going over the world. It's hard to make movies when you're in Rishikesh all the time. Helen joins us from Healesville. Hi, Helen.
5: Good morning, Ashwin. How are you?
0: Good. It's a good day today, but Helen, you have the option of passing on this if you want to. The Beatles had enemies called Blue Meanies, which I'd never heard of. In which movie? Did you want to have a go or pass?
5: Oh, first, could I please say, I'm glad you like God Only Knows. I hope you play it. I once had a man sing it for me, and then the Traveling Wilburys, whatever you want, and it was so romantic.
0: Can you take us back, Helen? Was this on a date you were on and he sang God Only Knows?
5: I was visiting him. And he sang both of those songs.
0: Even without the harmonies, it still works, right, that song?
5: It does. It does.
0: Very sweet song. Good songs have to be simpler, right? Just three words, three syllables. It just works. You can't overcomplicate a good song.
5: No, I like simple ones. Yeah.
0: The Beatles, they had some complicated songs too, but they had a movie in which there was featured some enemies of theirs called Blue Meanies. Which movie was it?
5: Could I please first answer the white blood cell one?
0: Yes. So what is made by white blood cells to help fight off infection?
5: Is it antibodies?
0: Antibodies is correct. People were circling around with antigens and antibiotics.
5: I know.
0: Antibodies, that's 1 point for you. And your second question, Helen, is the Beatles had enemies called Blue Meanies in which movie?
5: Did they have a movie Yellow Submarine?
0: That's the one for 1 point.
5: Oh, yay.
0: Lloyd, you are correct as well. Yellow Submarine. Davo says, Yellow Submarine, watch it on a big screen.
5: That would be good. I saw Bob Marley on the big screen. That was great.
0: That'd be good. Yeah, you need some of them. You just have to. Avatar, you have to, don't you?
5: I haven't seen Avatar, but it was very popular, wasn't it?
0: You're not so much into aliens?
5: No, I tend to think the universe is a nicer place than they make out in sci-fi.
0: Oh. You think if we go to foreign planets, everyone will be bringing us cupcakes and welcoming us gently?
5: Definitely.
0: I hope so. I hope that's what's waiting for us on Andromeda. Okay, well, that's two questions for you then, Helen.
5: Thank you very much, Ash, and I hope you have a lovely night.
0: Thank you. Eric has said, have you heard of Sai Baba, a guru who died in 1910? Ash, I have. When I grew up in Kerala, he was quite popular. There'd be Sai Baba pictures and people, you know, would go along to see him. He seemed to fade from relevance. There were some not so good stories about Sai Baba later, which can happen with lots of gurus. And Amma, the hugging guru, she became much more popular in recent decades. People would line up to get a hug from Amma. Christine from Adelaide, what was the answer to the white blood cells, please, Ashwin? Yes, antibodies is correct. But I believe antibodies make antigens. So we were circling around the answer. If I'm wrong, Eric, let me know. 0437-774-774 is the number to text us right now, though. Anne-Marie joins us from Dandenong. Hi, Anne-Marie.
6: Hi, Ashwin. Great music at the start. I like Timber Trap.
0: Nice, gentle song to kick off with, isn't it?
6: Absolutely. And I love Bonnie Tyler too. Oh. So you've been both ways for me. So all good.
0: So you're not half asleep. Bonnie Tyler wouldn't have been too much for you.
6: No, not at all.
0: Okay. All right. So I'll keep that in mind for future. I called it a bit heavy metal. So Eric didn't like that title as well. But we'll see if Bonnie can make it back later. I have a strange question for you now, Anne-Marie. We all know there's 50 stars on the US flag. How many stripes are there on it?
6: Oh. 12, I don't know.
0: You're not far off, Anne-Marie, but that's not the correct answer, unfortunately.
6: Well, there you go. I'll learn something about the United States one day.
0: Yeah, well, it's not essential knowledge, this, but we'll see who's got it. Thank you.
6: Thanks, Ashwin. Have a good night.
0: Bye. Okay, I'm just checking the text. Lots of questions about Sai Baba from Eric. Eric, where does this Sai Baba obsession come from in the text message line? Did we bring up gurus? We did talk about the Beatles and Rishikesh just a second ago in passing. Tessa has joined us from DY in New South Wales. Hi, Tessa.
7: Hi, Ashley.
0: What do you think, Tessa? How many stripes are on the
7: 13.
0: US? 13. Oh, good job. 13 is correct. Okay, your next question. From which language do we get the word Riviera?
7: French.
0: Riviera, sorry, where was that from?
7: French language.
0: It's not French, but you've got 1 point for 13 tonight, Tessa.
7: Okay, it's the first point.
0: Thank you. Thanks for calling in. Harry in the Bay said 13. Oh, right. We've got someone who said 13 stripes representing the 13 original colonies. 13 says Joy of Logan and Chipper from King Island. That makes sense. 13 colonies, 50 stars. What happens if they annex Canada or Greenland? Do you go 51 stars? Looks nice with 50 stars. I hope that never happens. I'm just saying. But flags do sometimes get updated. Obviously, there's more territories now, 50 states, 13 colonies. Good update in the text message line. Okay, we have had an update. Antigens are the molecules that elicit antibody production by B lymphocytes, a subset of white cells. That's from John. Thank you for clarifying, John. You sound medically trained. I appreciate that extra knowledge of how our bodies fight back against illness. We're joined now by Roger in Perth. Hi, Roger.
8: Good morning, Ashwin.
0: Roger, do you read a lot of fiction?
8: Uh, Like science fiction and fantasy?
0: Oh, that's my next question, because we still have this first question to get through, and that is, from which language do we get the coastal word Riviera? It's not French.
8: Is it Spanish?
0: It's not Spanish. You were right to stay in the romantic realm, Roger, but unfortunately not tonight. So let's speak another night.
8: Thank you.
0: Antigens are foreign bodies that cause antibodies to be made by our white cells, says April. What a complex little system we have in our bodies to fight back against disease. If you have just joined the program, I'm Ashwin. This is the Overnights Quiz. We have one line free. You can call in on 1300 800 222 to play along. You answer a question correctly, you get a point, and up to 2 points per person, and we draw the winner at the end. So if you get 2 points, you have more of a chance to win. Cameron has joined us from South Perth. Hi, Cameron.
9: Yeah, good morning.
0: Cameron, we're talking about romance languages right now, and you can pass on this if you like. From which language do we get the word Riviera?
9: Well, you said romantic languages, so it must be Latin.
0: Can you give me a modern language? Because, yes, there are Latin roots. What's the modern language?
9: Italian.
0: Italian is correct for that. Harry in the Bay, you are also correct with Italian. Your second question. What novel is set on a desert planet inhabited by giant sandworms?
9: Good night.
0: Okay, right, thanks, Cameron. Not a fan of sandworm fiction. Okay, I'm not sure. Sometimes I read the text first, so I don't read them out inappropriately. Hi, Ashwin. Eric won the quiz many years ago, and he chose a song called Kung Fu Chopstick Fighting Fish. Well, that is a random fact that I did not know. April, you've gone with Riviera from Italian. Yes. Eric, you're also correct about the science fiction novel. Cameron really bailed out very fast on that topic. Hayley has joined us from Roselle in Sydney. Hi, Hayley.
10: Hi, how are you, Ashwin?
0: I'm good. I'm nervous about science fiction. Some people really don't like it. What do you think?
10: I wanted the Riviera question because I'm learning French at the moment because I've got this French interest in France. And I knew it was Italian that's fine. And I don't usually like science fiction, but I think I know this one.
0: What do you think it is?
10: I think it's Dune.
0: Dune is correct. An iconic science fiction novel. So Vando's learning Italian because he loves the culture. Why are you learning French?
10: I'm learning French because I went on a 3-week trip at age 55 recently to Europe, and I tasked myself with one date in every country I went to out of my comfort zone, and I met a very nice Frenchman, we've been talking daily via text and on the phone ever since for 9 weeks, and trying to plan how we see each other and what we could do to make... see what happens next.
0: Do you think if you had a choice, would he rather move to Australia or you to France?
10: Well, he said, I want to move to France, of course. Okay. I want to just skedaddle. However, last night we discussed 6 months here, 6 months there, and I said, that's a good way to... let's walk towards that.
0: That's a great plan. So does he live in a romantic part of France, the south of France?
10: He's in Paris.
0: Oh, that's good.
10: I've got very good friends who very luckily inherited a house in the south of France, who are Aussie. And they're always saying, just go and stay there. And I'm like, well, that'd be nice in an ideal world.
0: Yeah, and I love this double life you're leading as well. You're about to lead. Yeah, it's more interesting if you can make a two-country life work. So we'll see if he likes Australia as well, because Paris has got the romance.
10: Well, Paris has got the romance, but Australia's got the adventure.
0: It does.
10: And we're both real adventurers. So, bring it on.
0: Bring it on. Okay, well, you're also on the board with Dune, which was a very adventurous novel, for 1 point. Your second question, beginning with the letter B, what was the code name for the German operation that involved invading the Soviet Union during World War II?
10: I'm not going to know this. My history is diabolical. B, German operation. I'm not going to get it, Ashwin.
0: That's okay. You're on the board with 1 point.
10: Thanks.
0: Thank you, Hayley. What an adventurous life Hayley has planned. April says, my dinner tonight with my dosha, vada. Oh, those are those little biscuity, deep-fried biscuits. We sure do deep-fry a lot of things in India. It's not the best for us. Sometimes

0: you know, just a kale salad would do. But, oh, vada's lovely. If you hadn't eaten it already, dip it in some chutney and that's a good day. That's a very good day. Ray joins us from Perth. Hi, Ray.
1: Hi, how you going?
0: Good. Were you a war historian or did you at least read some war books, history books,
1: yes,
0: Ray?
1: Yes.
0: You might know this.
1: Barbarossa.
0: Operation Barbarossa is correct. Good. Okay, that's 1 point for you. Your second question, and we've touched on this when I was talking to Phil, which European country eventually took control of the territory run by the Aztec Empire?
1: Mexico.
0: That is where the Aztec Empire became. It became Mexico. But which European country took control of that territory from the Aztecs?
1: Spain.
0: Spain is correct. Ray, that's 2 points for you.
1: Thank you.
0: Thank you for calling in. Christine from Adelaide says Barbarossa. Oh, and Eric says Barbarossa means red beard in Spanish. Interesting. I wonder where that name came from. It sounds like a name the English may have given the Scottish or the Vikings when they first arrived on a raid, but interesting name for operation, what the German operation in Russia, in the Soviet Union at the time during the Second World War. Okay, thanks for the extra facts coming in. Sparkles has gone with Blitzkrieg for an operation, and that is a fantastic name for an operation, but it was Barbarossa or Barbarossa. Anne joins us from Nunda. Hi, Anne.
2: Oh, hello. How are you?
0: Good. Thank you for calling for the first time. What's your reason for being awake at night?
2: Well, I'm awake quite late most nights, but I have been listening to the ABC podcast for some time. And I've just enjoyed them so much, but I've just decided to go back to radio tonight.
0: You mean you listen to the overnight show during the daytime normally?
2: I haven't listened to it for ages.
0: Yeah.
2: I normally wait till daylight saving.
0: Oh, right.
2: Because it's an hour earlier in Queensland.
0: That's true. I think early October we'll be back to that. But, well, it's nice to have you here. We're in the middle of this quiz. We had a war question. I'm away from war for your question, Anne, and that is, it's a film question. In the year 1960, Alfred Hitchcock, the master of suspense, released a movie with a one-word title that contains one of the most famous scenes in the entire history of cinema. Where did that scene happen, or where was that scene set?
2: I don't know. You don't want the name in the movie, do you?
0: Well, the question is more about the name, the setting of this iconic scene in a one-word movie. Let's start with that. Oh. Are you sure of do you have a suspicion of what the movie might be?
2: No, because I've just realised that one I thought about is two words. But it's not Vertigo, is it?
0: What? No, it is not, unfortunately. And it's also a location we're after.
2: Oh, okay.
0: Do you want to have a guess at a location where it might be?
2: No, that's a bit wide, isn't it?
0: It is a little bit specific. You have to know the movie and then the location. But it's a very famous scene.
2: I can think of a few movies, but I was only thinking, the one I thought of was The Birds. Well, that's two words.
0: Two words, yeah.
2: So, no, I think I'm out of this, really.
0: That's okay, Anne. Let's speak another night.
2: We will. Thank you.
0: Thank you for calling in. Harry, you are correct. I'm just trying to find out the name. Yes, Harry in the Bay, you are correct. Eric, not quite. Not quite. Tracy joins from Mooney Ponds. Hi, Tracy.
3: Oh, hi, Ash. How are you going?
0: It's nice to hear from you.
3: Lovely. I'm always listening to you. But you'd think the world would have had enough of silly love songs, wouldn't you, Ash?
0: Oh, which silly love song did I play? Holding Out for a Hero.
3: No. I mean, it's just no, because you were talking about love songs being simple, yeah?
0: Oh, yes, that's what God Only Knows and all of those ones.
3: Well, you know, that's probably, it has to be the best song ever, that song, seriously, if you're talking about melody and you're talking about heart and soul. It really does tug at the heartstrings, that song.
0: Maybe that's part of being a good writer, is just to be evocative and simple with just a few words to move people internally. It's quite a skill that those writers have. Oh,
3: absolutely. I loved you playing the Temper Trap, but I also love Four Simple Words is a great song too. Do you know that song?
0: If I heard it, I might. Song.
3: Well, it starts off very slow, like a bit of a waltz, and then it cranks up to punk, you know. And the four simple words are, I want to dance. Oh,
0: perfect. Very simple. Mm. You've got I at the start. It's like an agentic word. There's an I in there. There's action. There's movement. And I like it. And I like surprise punk. You know, sometimes rock bands hit us with, they think they're going to be pretty and beautiful, and then they hit you with some distorted guitar and you're away.
3: Oh, there's this amazing band. You probably know them, the Radium Dolls from Brisbane.
0: I wish I did. I'm feeling out of very uncool when I said no, but no.
3: Oh, look, they're punk, but they're bogan punk, because I love bogan punk. But they've got this amazing song called Tractor Parts, and it starts off so slow, and then he just screams. It's just amazing.
0: Yeah, they trick us with the slow intro. Well, let's see. I don't have a music question. It's a film question for you, Tracy, and that is, there was a one-word movie made by Alfred Hitchcock in 1960 was the year, and there's a scene in this which is a very famous scene. Can you tell me where that scene was set?
3: Well, I'm thinking of two. So I'm thinking of Birds and I'm thinking of Psycho.
0: Yeah, give me a guess for one of those.
3: There was the Bates Hotel.
0: Can you take me into this specific location?
3: The shower.
0: The shower is correct, inside the hotel. Yes.
3: Yes.
0: That is good. 1 point.
3: Excellent. Oh, that was good. Thank you.
0: Yeah. Just because I knew you knew, but you gave me a general location and we needed the shower scene. It took him 7 days apparently to shoot it and cut it down to 3 minutes or so. But yeah, he got.
3: But it's imprinted in all of our minds forever.
0: It was just so disorienting. So
3: yeah.
0: Okay, your next question.
3: I can't watch horror since Stephen King's Carrie, I think, or Rats. I'm not sure. Can't do it. Just terrorise.
0: You can't listen to God Only Knows and watch horror. You love one or the other, don't you?
3: Well, you'd need a psychiatrist if you're doing both.
0: Yeah. You know, sometimes filmmakers, they do horror scenes, but they play really gentle ballerina-type music just to contrast with it. So I can imagine someone would use God Only Knows in a horror movie just to mess with us.
3: A bit Danny Darko.
0: Yeah, very much. This juxtaposition. Okay, so that's 1 point for the shower. Tracy, your second question. The Four Seasons was one of the top groups of the early 1960s with four US chart toppers. What is the name of the group's lead singer?
3: Oh. So we're talking those guys who do that lovely dance, you know, to swing the arms to the side.
0: I can imagine they would have. It was big in the 60s.
3: Like a bit like Hot Chocolate, I'm thinking. Four Seasons. Okay, famous black singer. Yeah. No, can't think of anyone. Sorry.
0: That's okay.
3: I'm blank.
0: You're on the
3: lovely
0: board with
3: to
0: the
3: talk
0: shower.
3: To you, Ash. Looking forward to the show.
0: Thank you, Tracy. Harry in the Bay, you are correct with who led the Four Seasons. Eric, you're right about the shower scene. Play it again, Sam. Of all the gin joints in the world, you had to walk into mine. Oh, that's Casablanca, is it? I like it. Not as scary as Psycho. Unless you're scared of gin, which you should be. Gives me nightmares. Trevor has joined us from Surfers Paradise. Hi, Trevor.
4: Oh, hello, actually.
0: Trev, who do you jam to when you're all alone at night and you can put the music on? Who's playing?
4: Oh, look, if I'm in a really dark mood, it's the Beach Boys singing God Only Knows because God is a very deep and scary character.
0: Very deep and hard to explain, really, but they seem to figure it out in that song.
4: Well, yeah, it's only God that knows because we can't understand human emotions. Mm. So you need a higher power.
0: Yeah, sometimes we just are sick of ourselves. I was reading this idea of, maybe I'll just phrase this another way. I'm learning computer programming and it's very logical and practical. But after a while, you have to let go and just read a poem or listen to a music, something that's very messy and cluttered, because otherwise you just turn into a robot. Everything is logical and practical. So you have to encourage your imaginative brain and your math brain as well, right?
4: Look, poetry and mathematics are really just the two sides of the triangle. The other side is mathematics. You can't have numbers without knowing what they're about, and everything is about our soul.
0: You're a fundamental oneness kind of guy. Everything's united and unified.
4: Yeah, I think so.
0: Should be your next Whiskers McGee story should be about how he finds himself in the Himalayas.
4: No, the next Whiskers McGee story, and I've started writing the sequel, he's travelling New South Wales, finding trigonometry station sites.
0: Oh, okay. Loves a good triangle.
4: he loves a good triangle. You've got to understand sines, cosines, and the hypotenuse.
0: I love it. This is educational gear. Now let's cultivate the other side of our brain, even though they are united, Trev. It's music. The Four Seasons was one of the top groups of the early 1960s. Who was the leader of the group?
4: Look, I heard the question and all I can think of is somebody like Sly Stone.
0: Sly Stone and the Four Seasons. I like that. I mean, he was the leader of the 80s action stars.
4: Yeah, I know. Sly Stone and the family Four Seasons family. Stone.
0: Oh, yeah, okay.
4: Sly Stone and the family Four Seasons Stone.
0: No, we're all wrong. No. We're wayward, Trev, so we'll see if someone else knows tonight.
4: Good night, Ashwin. Good night to everyone.
0: Good night. Someone anonymously says, Trev is poetry in motion and voice. Very much so. Adrian, you are correct as to the leader of the Four Seasons. Okay. Some of them I can't read out, these texts. Sam has joined from Harvey in WA. Hi, Sam.
5: Good morning, Ash. How are you?
0: I'm good tonight. I think you can pass, though, on this question, if you would like, about who led the Four Seasons music group. Did you want to have a go or pass?
5: Yeah, pass, please.
0: Okay, so anyone else, you can come back to that for your points, but you, Sam, have a new question. Which two states fought in the Peloponnesian War?
5: Could you repeat that, please?
0: Sure. There was a war called the Peloponnesian War, which in ancient history, which two city-states fought in that Peloponnesian War?
5: Would that be in America or...?
0: I would say ancient history, so it's taking us back to older than America, modern America at least.
5: Could I go back to the other question?
0: Well, the only past question I have left is Four Seasons.
5: I'll try that one.
0: Okay, so the Four Seasons was one of the top groups in the early 60s with four US chart toppers. What is the name of the group's lead singer?
5: Would it be Bobby Gentry?
0: It is not Bobby, unfortunately, Sam, but so let's catch up another night.
5: Thank you very much.
0: Eric, you are correct with your answer as to who fought the Peloponnesian War, as is Harry in the Bay. Cos, Sine and Tan, the trilogy. Oh, what a story that would be. What's your favourite curve? You a Cos man? A Sine woman? Who knows? Tan? No one mentions Tan, do they? It's the middle child of trigonometry. Keith has joined us from Darwin. Hi, Keith.
6: G'day, old mate. How are you?
0: I'm having a good day. It's an ancient history question I have for you, though. How's your day been so far?
6: Mate, I've actually had probably one of the best days I've had for a long time.
0: Oh, what was the highlight of it?
6: Just some old mates from Alice Springs came in and said, let's go to the golf club and after lunch, and we just had a very good afternoon talking to mates that I hadn't seen for a long time, and talked to sadly about an old mate in Aileron, which is about 180k north or 30, whatever, north of Alice, and he passed away recently in the last 24 hours. And, you know, and we all cried, and it was just at 67, it's a rare event that you get to do that sort of stuff. It's cool.
0: It's like you guys got to hang out and remember the old times where that friend is not here anymore, but you need some company at that kind of moment, so I'm glad you all got together one more time.
6: Yeah, mate, but, I'm an old soldier, and I wanted to put a glass of rum with ice on the table, but everyone was going to drink it on me. But it's, you know, that rum is there for Greg.
0: Yeah,
6: you know.
0: For the memories. Yeah, really lovely memory. Well, I'm glad you had a good sort of reminiscent day, nostalgic day. This question seems
6: excellent, mate.
0: Yeah, and this question is a bit small in comparison to those kind of memories. But there was a war. You'd said you were a soldier. The Peloponnesian War, very old war. Who fought in it?
6: Mate, it wasn't Australia, but you said before they make movies, and if people have got in a horror scene, they've got to have nice music played for them and counselling.
0: Yeah.
6: Maybe, oh, mate, if we would have done that with Brennan Robert, BRS, and some of the soldiers at this government spend millions of dollars to persecute, and I wouldn't call it prosecute because it's persecute, because what happens in war stays in war. We're sent there, told to do something, and these people say what we do and we win is not good.
0: Yeah, Keith, maybe that's a separate issue we can have about war and ethics and practicing that side of it as well.
6: And what about the Greek, Spartans and Persia?
0: Oh, you're so close. Sparta was one of them, but it's not Persia for the second. So I'm glad you had a good day with your mates, Keith, and thanks, mate, for sharing that with us.
6: And thank you very much for taking my call, mate. You remind me of Trevor Chappell, and you sound really cool.
0: Oh, I appreciate that. Thank you, Keith.
6: No worries, mate, but
0: Joyce from Perth, you are correct, as is Anne from Nunda. Okay, some of you asked me about the text message line, 0437 774 774. It's actually the Melbourne number, but it redirects to Brisbane so I can see it when I'm in here. If you're seeing a different number online, I'm not sure if you're being shown the Brisbane number directly, but that text number that I just gave you is the one that we see. Okay, who have we got here? Emily joins us from Springfield. Oh, gosh, we've got a few calls to you. I think that might be it for tonight because there's only 10 minutes to the news, and I'd like to see if we can get everyone on the board with a quiz question. Hi, Emily.
7: Hi, how are you doing?
0: Good. Emily, would you like to pass or have a go at this question?
7: I would love to pass.
0: Okay. All right, that is a pass question now. Your question then, which country hosted the 2016 Olympics?
7: Oh, let's see. Pretty sure the one before was London. Was it Rio?
0: Yes, it was in Brazil.
7: Yeah. Oh, awesome.
0: Okay, that's 1 point for you. Your second question, which person is known for publishing The Interpretation of Dreams?
7: Oh, is there a date?
0: I don't have a date. It's a book. It's quite not a well-known book. Maybe if you're a psychologist, The Interpretation of Dreams.
7: Oh.
0: But I can give you at least in the last couple of hundred years.
7: Oh, that narrows it down.
0: So it wasn't the ancient Greeks, at least. We know it wasn't Athens and Sparta.
7: Is there any chance I could pass?
0: No, it's because it's the first time it's been attempted. We have to have two attempts before we can pass.
7: All good. Look, I'm not sure at all.
0: That's okay. You're on the board with 1 point tonight, Emily, with Brazil.
7: Awesome. Thank you.
0: Thank you. That is Emily from Springfield, I should say. Yeah, Jane, you are correct about who wrote The Interpretation of Dreams. Oh, we have some strange dreams, don't we? Tara, joins us. That was the end of that thought, because there's no time to develop that. Tara has joined us on the road. Hi, Tara.
8: G'day, Ashwin. How are you, mate?
0: I'm good, Tara. What do you think? Who wrote this book, The Interpretation of Dreams?
8: I wouldn't have a clue, but I'll have a go at the Four Seasons one.
0: Oh, yes.
8: Was that Frankie Valli?
0: Frankie Valli was the head of the Four Seasons. And now back to this question. Who wrote The Interpretation of Dreams?
8: I do not know. Is the other one still open with the Polynesian War thing?
0: Which one was that?
8: The
0: Peloponnesian War. Yes, that's still open. Yes.
8: Well, you said Sparta, so I'm going to have a guess that the other one is Rome.
0: No, it's not. It wasn't a Greek-Italian conflict, that one, Tara, but you've still got one, The Interpretation of Dreams.
8: I wouldn't have a clue, but I'll have a go at the Four Seasons one.
0: Oh, yes.
8: Was that Frankie Valli?
0: Frankie Valli was the head of the Four Seasons. And now back to this question. Who wrote The Interpretation of Dreams?
8: I do not know. Is the other one still open with the Polynesian War thing?
0: Which one was that?
8: The other...
0: The Peloponnesian War. Yes, that's still open. Yes.

0: Eric says it wasn't me who requested Kung Fu Chopstick song. Must be an Eric. Maybe Eric from Warrigal. That is possible. A little bit of Eric confusion in the text message line. Boris now joins us from Glebe in Sydney. Hi, Boris. Boris, can you hear me okay? Hello? We may have lost Boris. I'll put you back on hold. Stuart, if you're available, Boris is back on hold. Vando joins us from on the road. Hi, Vando.
1: Oh, morning, guys. Total eclipse of the heart. How good's that? Bonnie Tyler.
0: Bonnie Tyler. She would have kept you awake on the road, right? You needed some Bonnie.
1: Absolutely. I was taking hits before. Bonnie Tyler, I thought to myself. And, yeah, Tara on the road. I knew Frankie Valli. That was my go.
0: Yes.
1: Oh, awesome. Another one. Well done, Harley. I'm going to do that when I go overseas, like have a date with someone.
0: Oh, yeah.
1: What a fantastic thing.
0: Yeah, I mean, you might lead the double life as well. Have a date, 6 months Italy, 6 months Australia. That's a good life for you.
1: Oh, how nice would that be? All right. Now, the other question, what was the most... I know there's a Peloponnesian War. I don't know what that is, but I'll have a guess. But yeah. What was the most recent?
0: Which person is known for publishing The Interpretation of Dreams?
1: Would it be Sigmund Freud?
0: It was Sigmund Freud. Now, would you like the next question or go back to the past question?
1: Oh, no, I'll go to the next. I've got that right. That's fantastic. Yeah. We'll go to the next one.
0: Okay, so I'm leaving behind the Peloponnesian War, but it's available if you want it. Instead, though, who at age 17 became the youngest person to win a Nobel Peace Prize in 2014?
1: What about Spartan and Troy for the Peloponnesian War, my friend?
0: Now, tell me more about Troy. Where is Troy? Which city-state are we talking?
1: Oh, I don't know. Trojan.
0: Mm.
1: No.
0: No.
1: It was the Trojan horse that invaded Troy.
0: Yeah.
1: I've got nothing, Ash. Like, thank you.
0: That's okay. Thanks, Vanda.
1: Right, I'll talk to you tomorrow. I got an award for excellence this week.
0: Oh, good. And now have you been chivalrous as well?
1: I suppose I was when I picked up my award. I was chivalrous and I let the people out of the opportunity shop.
0: Okay.
1: You know, I held the door open.
0: Yeah, good, yeah. Good. Well, we'll catch up another night, find out the adventures of chivalry.
1: Yeah, the adventures of chivalrous in another country. Anyway, I digress. Toodle pip.
0: Bye. Eric joins on the text message line. You are correct about the Nobel Prize winner. Sigmund Freud says April and Leaf. Ray the truckie joins us from on the road. Hi, Ray.
2: G'day, Aston. How are you, mate?
0: I'm having a good night. Is it a good mission? Are you enjoying tonight's truckie mission?
2: Some of our callers, mate, it's absolute gold.
0: It's what, sorry?
2: Some of your callers are just absolute gold.
0: I love it. Yeah, the chaos just makes it fun on the show, doesn't it?
2: Absolutely. Just Vando, whatever he's on.
0: Vando was just on Human Joy, I think. He's just, some people are just wired a little fun and wild. So. It works.
2: It's very entertaining anyway.
0: Now, Ray, I was going to say, with your question, did you want to go back to the Peloponnesian War or keep going with the questions?
2: Keep going with the questions. I've got a feeling I know, but that's just something.
0: So your question then, who at age 17 became the youngest person to win a Nobel Peace Prize in 2014?
2: Do you know this? She was shot and she survived.
0: Mm, yeah.
2: What was her name?
0: Yeah.
2: It's not coming along. I know that young lady, but...
0: It'll come straight back to you after we hang up, unfortunately. Thanks. I'll catch you another night.
2: Thanks, mate. Have a good night.
0: And you as well. We have a couple more callers left, three callers to go. Sam joins us from Costa Mesa in California. Hi, Sam.
3: Good morning.
0: Morning. Now, we are on this question about, you can pass if you like, who at age 17 became the youngest person to win a Nobel Peace Prize in 2014. Did you want to pass or have a go?
3: I'm pretty sure I know it, but also I'm pretty sure I know the Peloponnesian War, too.
0: Oh, tell me that one, if you want to.
3: What's that?
0: If you want to try that one.
3: I'm going to go Athens.
0: Athens
3: and
0: is
3: Sparta.
0: And yes, Sparta was done, and Athens and Sparta is correct. In that case, if you want to pass on the Nobel Prize question, your next question is, what was the name

0: of the category 5 hurricane that hit New Orleans and surrounding areas in 2005?
1: Oh, that's too easy for me.
0: It is too, yeah, too easy for you. Inside knowledge. Sam, thank you for calling tonight.
1: Yep.
0: Okay, we've got a minute till the news. Let's see if Charlie can get on the board. And Stu, you can ask Malcolm some questions. Hi, Charlie.
2: Hello, mate. Nice to be with you.
0: Thanks for joining in there. Our last caller for the evening, your question, which two countries signed the Good Friday Agreement in 1997?
2: Are you serious? So did he get the hurricane one?
0: Yeah, because we're just going down the list in order and he happens to be American. Not too hard for him.
2: What was the answer?
0: Katrina.
2: Yeah, that's my sister's name.
0: Oh, great name. And so did she mind it being used in a hurricane?
2: Oh, I never asked her.
0: Well, we've only got 30 seconds, Charlie. Let's see if you know which two countries... signed.
2: Is this the only one available?
0: Yes. Which two countries signed the Good Friday Agreement in 1997?
2: 97. England and Ireland.
0: Can you give me an island as one? Give me a slightly broader answer for England.
2: Britain.
0: Britain and Great Ireland Britain. Is correct. Charlie, I'll get to your second question during the news. I'll just keep you on hold for just a moment. That is it for the quiz, and then we'll come back, announce the winner, and we'll head over to Boston. A lot of good stuff coming up in the program. If you'd like to stay tuned, do so. I'll be back with you in 5 minutes' time here on ABC Radio Overnight.
3: ABC News with Andrew Kaloupas. Yemeni authorities say Houthi fighters have seized the port of Mocha on the key shipping route, the Bab el Mandeb Strait, as the escalation of the civil war deepens. Global oil prices have already exceeded $100 a barrel. More from the BBC's Richard Kagoe.
4: What this really means is that we're going to see global inflation because of the fighting in the Strait of Hormuz. What has happened is the Saudi Arabian authorities have been shipping out the precious commodity now through the Red Sea. So everybody at the moment is watching, and I was really hoping for a bit of relief. But now with the Sarja infighting, it's really going to cause massive disruptions in terms of logistics and also the supply of oil.
3: The federal government says Australia's customs laws need to catch up with the scale of the illicit tobacco trade. New legislation will make it easier to identify illegal products, prosecute offenders, and seize criminal proceeds. Assistant Minister for Customs, Julian Hill, says the existing legislation was written for a very different kind of tobacco crime.
5: The customs tobacco offences was designed for another era, when it was small-scale, bit of revenue fraud, you know, under-declaring, smuggling a little bit of stuff in. What we're now facing as a country needs an overhaul of the customs laws.
3: New South Wales police have settled a case with two Aboriginal families who alleged excessive bail checks on their homes amounted to trespass. Indigenous Affairs reporter Tani Jash with more.
6: 3 weeks before the cases were due to be heard in the New South Wales Supreme Court, New South Wales police have reached a confidential settlement with two families over more than 100 bail checks performed at their homes. The families say police repeatedly arrived to check their children's bail, sometimes many times a day, and as late as after midnight, outside of the conditions authorised by the court. New South Wales police maintains it is acting lawfully when it conducts bail compliance checks to ensure a person is at home. Meanwhile, one of the families continued to pursue a racial discrimination claim against police in the federal court.
3: A new report says Medicare rebates are rewarding GPs for quick appointments and underserving women. The specialist reporting team's Paige Coburn reports.
7: A report by the Medicare Advisory Committee has found the rebates for appointments over 20 minutes are inadequate. The review said GPs are incentivized to squeeze patients into shorter appointments. This is because the Medicare rebate per minute generally decreases as the appointment gets longer. The review said female patients who are more likely to book longer appointments are being particularly disadvantaged. The committee did not specify how much the rebate should be increased by, but will hand its final report to the government by the end of the year.
3: A journalist in the Philippines says it appears there were tourists aboard a ferry that caught fire leaving at least 5 people dead and more than 80 missing. The ferry caught fire off the island of Koran, travelling there from Manila. Karen Lima, the chief of Reuters Philippines Bureau, says there was a mix of people on board.
8: Koran is a popular tourist destination known for its turquoise waters, very popular for diving. But according to officials, the ferry might be also carrying both tourists and at the same time people are heading home.
3: French President Emmanuel Macron has called on Europe to develop its own crewed space flight capability. Speaking at an international space summit in Paris, Mr. Macron says Europe is being fragile in the space sector. The two-day summit is being shunned by top US space firms following reported White House pressure over the summit's European-led agenda. Also in attendance was the European Commission President Ursula von der Leyen, who says global developments highlight the continent's need for stronger space capabilities.
9: Artificial intelligence is transforming what we can do with the data gathered in space. And as Russia's war against Ukraine shows, what happens in our orbits is ever more central to our security.
3: Ukraine's President Volodymyr Zelensky says Canada will give Kyiv what he calls a very important package of air defence as he meets the Prime Minister Mark Carney. Canada, one of Ukraine's most vocal supporters, has committed more than $25 billion in overall aid since Russia's full-scale invasion in 2022. Kyiv is running critically low of US-made Patriot interceptors capable of stopping Russia's ballistic missiles. ABC News.
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0: Welcome back. Sorry for the slight delay. Stuart is laughing at me slightly. Hello, Stu.
11: Morning, Ash. Sorry, I'm not laughing at you. It's just funny. We were just locked in.
0: Locked into the zone. Stuart walks in. I get distracted and 3 seconds pass by and the show begins. But we are back and this is the plan. We'll announce the quiz winner and then we'll cross over to Boston. Now it is 25 years since 9/11 happened. It was such an awful day, not just the moment, the day itself, but a lot of people there were walking into clouds of asbestos and concrete and jet fuel. So there's been some nasty health effects which have showed up decades later. So Celeste will take us in to the United States to let us know what is happening when it comes to the 9/11 after effects. And then later in that hour, we'll cross over to a professor who will take us into the world of the Aztecs, who were very dominant in what is now Mexico, 500 years ago or so, until the Spanish arrived. So we'll learn more about the Aztecs. Who were they? What was their religion? What was their culture? They have a reputation for quite brutal barbarity, for human sacrifices, but also for innovation, for building and mathematics and so much more. So we'll try to get to understand the Aztec people in a bit more detail and also see if there are any lessons from their demise that we could draw on today, I should say. So that's the plan for this coming hour. If you'd like to join the show, you can call me on 1300 800 222 for Aztec opinions, United States opinions. New Zealand has a problem with too many deer. So there's a varied show coming up that you might have strong opinions on. Stuart, hello.
11: Hello. Actually, you mentioned that. Can I share a strange 9/11 story? I know you probably wouldn't expect me to have one.
0: No, you're too. Yeah, you're 29, right?
11: I'm 28, so that's the point. So this was a thing. So I was 3 when it happened. Well, I was 2 turning 3 when 9/11 happened, right? I was 3 years old. But obviously very young, and obviously I didn't know what was going on. My father told me this story, and he was mentioning that he was trying to watch the television because it was obviously late at night and young child, you know, you're trying to go through these things. He was desperately trying to change the channel to watch it, but I was kicking up a fuss. I was dead certain I wanted to watch Thomas the Tank Engine. Oh, no. So he basically missed it.
0: He missed that because of you?
11: Yeah, sorry.
0: When there was no second TV in the house?
11: Well, no, I was about to say, I was 3, I don't know.
0: Yeah.
11: So as far as I'm aware, because I believe my mum was at work, I can't remember, because the time difference, it must have been late at night, right?
0: It was New Zealand during the day when I saw it, so it must have been the afternoon, because I remember it being sunny, and I'm watching these towers go down, on a sunny day, yeah. And it was just such surreal footage. So this was my third year of university at that time.
11: Right, okay, yeah. So like I said, I was 3 years, not to make you feel old or any of the listeners, but yeah, I was 3 years old. My dad would have been in his 30s or 40s. And yeah, apparently he caught some of it, but any time he was able to sit and watch it, he couldn't watch it for more than 10 or 30 seconds, and I'd start to have a tantrum.
0: Wow. So, yeah. Interesting day. But I mean, it went on, the news coverage was rolling and it went on for weeks. So your dad would have watched it on the evening news.
11: Indeed. I think it was just a bit of that probably would have been an instance of, all right, Stu, let's get you to bed just very quickly. Come on, let's just, there's something going on.
0: I would have put you to bed if that was me in that situation.
11: Fair enough.
0: It was an interesting quiz. We all found out that Alf has a first name. We didn't announce it, but I'm going to announce it now. Gordon.
11: Really?
0: Yeah.
11: I'm a bit gobsmacked by that. I had no idea. I thought Alf was just his name, you know, like Mork, Mork and Mindy. I just thought it was...
0: No, that was his classification number, alien life form.
11: Oh.
0: That's all Alf was. No, he had a human-sounding name. It was very... Sounds like a librarian, really.
11: It sounds so boring. Gordon just,
0: No offense to any Gordons.
11: No, Gordon Lynch, I said that, Stu, calm
0: down.
11: Gordon, I love you, I'm sorry.
0: Calm down, Stuart, with the name prejudice, but no.
11: I'm sorry.
0: But it is a traditional name. It's not Xavier or something.
11: Mm, exactly.
0: It's not Tupac.
11: It's no Stuart.
0: It's no Stuart.
11: Or Ashwin.
0: No. There's lots of Ashwins in India. It's the John of India, so... All right, let's go. Who won the quiz today, Stu?
11: Well, I'll say it was a busy quiz today. I apologise if I seemed a bit scatterbrained. There was just so many callers, so many answers. You guys really knocked it out of the park. But yes, just busy, busy, busy. Yeah, we're clearly very popular, Ash, if we could toot our own horn for once. But yes, very busy, but a good quiz all around. And there can be only one winner, as per usual. So today it is... Helen from Healesville.
0: Congratulations, Helen. I have to read you this text as well from Simo. In Newey, it says, a lot of you people in entertainment are well known for your tantrums, which was directed at you when you were 3-year-old.
11: I'm sorry, this was a different time. It was 25 years. I'm only slightly less dramatic.
0: Very, very good. All right, thank you, Stu, for coming in.
11: You're welcome.
0: Let's cross over, though, to Boston to hear about that and also the other news from the United States. It's in a flux. It's in a lot of flux and change at the moment, that country. Quite turbulent times. In places, so we'll check in with Celeste to find out all you need to know after this.

0: That is amazing by Alex Lloyd. A lot of you have commented in the text that I must have been hallucinating watching that 9/11 footage during the day. You are correct. It happened at 10:30, 11 o'clock at night. Many of you have said for you, for New Zealand time, it must have been 1 in the morning. So I would have been asleep. So I must have been watching the replays during the day in the morning. So that's a clarification to my memories. Thank you for clearing that up. Also, we had a question about Alf's real name, and it was Gordon. Gordon Shumway says anonymous. Didn't want to put a name to that. Gordon Shumway as well. Alf, no, all the text, oh, here it goes. Ashwin, Gordon from Melmac. He had a thing for eating cats. That's from Petey. He did. That was his reputation, but he was lovely as well. There was that one moment in Alf where he receives a faint signal from his colleague. He was also isolated in the universe, and Alf chooses to stay on Earth rather than go back and be with his fellow alien friend, probably Gary, something like that. So there was a moment where his love for his humans, family, just trumped, wrong choice of words, triumphed over his love for his species. So that was a lovely moment in the series. Okay, we are about to cross over to Boston. Stick around for that, coming up to see what the latest news from America is, including how Americans are experiencing 9/11 25 years on and the ways that it still lingers.
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0: Celeste Katz-Marston is your overnights correspondent from Boston. Hello, Celeste.
2: Good morning.
0: There's a couple of changes. It is 25 years since 9/11. Can you reflect in some ways to what America is like on this day, 25 years on?
2: I really cannot believe that it is 25 years have passed. It's really shocking. And it's really shocking to me, and something that we've been talking about. I work with some younger people. People are in their mid-20s. And for them, I think to some degree, 9/11 isn't real to them in the same way that it is to people of my age. I personally was in Manhattan on that day. I was a reporter for the New York Daily News, a newspaper in New York City at the time, and did work around that area. I remember it very distinctly, but I think that even people who were not in New York at that time or Washington or Shanksville, Pennsylvania, would have had a more immediate connection. And so it's sort of sad to me almost. I don't think that people should be fixated on it, you know, necessarily, or that we should force people to have a certain memory of it. But it really is sort of astonishing to me that a generation essentially has gone by, and that this is now, for me, maybe this would be akin to something like talking about the Vietnam era or something, where maybe I was alive for part of it, or, you know, in the immediate vicinity of it, but it was not, I didn't have a personal connection to it as a somebody with an adult awareness of what was going on in the world.
0: No, so the event itself has faded away for those younger people, but the effects of it were two wars that mired America in quite an expensive experience in the Middle East. It has brought up immigration and culture clashes. It's really affected the country in significant ways, perhaps in some ways led to the rise of MAGA and the election of Donald Trump, which is where we're at today. There are often announcements that are quite surprising that come out of the Trump administration. There's one now to change the way the census is carried out in the US.
2: This is something that the Trump administration has been focused on for quite a while. They haven't really been able to get there, but basically what they want to do is not count people who aren't citizens, effectively just, I don't know, you want to say setting those people aside or erasing them or cutting them out. I mean, what they want to do is they want to add a citizenship question. In the past, they have tried to not do that. But they also want to look at removing questions about race, ethnicity, sexual orientation. They say the census should be colorblind and that these things don't matter. But all of these things, I think people who support the way the census has been constructed for a long time, the census, interestingly enough, has been taking measures of race and ethnicity since 1790. This is not a recent development. This is something that has been going on for literally hundreds of years. And I think that people would be very concerned that we would not get a clear picture of how many people live in the United States, but also who they are. And this gives us a lot of information about health disparities, economic disparities, educational attainment. It also, of course, the census is used to figure out representation in government and how many representatives people should have depending on where they live, regardless of whether they're registered to vote, old enough to vote, so on. So I think people are worried about this sort of smoothing out of the detail and the granularity of the census and whether something meaningful will be lost.
0: Is there also a concern that by excluding undocumented migrants and non-residents, this will also lead to a reduction in the population estimates for blue states, which means lower representation at the federal level in the Houses of Parliament?
2: Right. I think that you will see, I mean, certainly you have more people living broadly in certain states, and then maybe you could say that conditions are safer or more appealing to people who may not be U.S. citizens, or that there are industries or educational opportunities or something that attract people in certain areas of the country that are not as readily available in other parts of the country. But yeah, again, you're right. I mean, these counts are focused on, I mean, the federal funding is portioned out depending on some of these population statistics. Certainly the number of representatives that you would get, say, in Congress or something like that, for districting and for the number of representatives and so on do matter. But Trump has said flat out in the past that people who are in the country illegally will not be counted in the census. And, I don't think that the structure of the census as it was originally created, is very specific. It just says the number of people in each state. That's what the Constitution says in our 14th Amendment, just the number of people who live in each state. It doesn't say anything about citizenship or immigration. I think the people who support the way it is now are making a constitutional argument that it's not written to exclude people based on where they were born or whether they're in the country legally.
0: If you've just joined our conversation, you are hearing from Overnight's Boston correspondent Celeste Katz-Marston talking about the changes to the US census and perhaps a blurrier picture of who's actually living there once these changes get made. Celeste, can we come back to 9/11? There's some after effects many decades on from that event. Can you take us into what's now being found?
2: Yeah, I think that, of course, aside from all the pain and fear and the changes to our lifestyle and the way we perceive ourselves and the way we operate as a society, what we are seeing is an increasing number of people reporting that they have gotten sick from being at or around Ground Zero on 9/11 and in the aftermath of 9/11. Initially, it was, of course, the people who lost their lives in the tower and in the Twin Towers, and the people who were the first responders who were rushing in to save them or help them with first aid, medical aid, or people who were just working in surrounding buildings, rushing to get out of the way, and were enveloped by these debris clouds, smoke clouds. You really think of those people as being the people who were exposed, and certainly they were. But now we are seeing, the sort of ripple effect, really, of more and more people entering these reporting and assistance programs, saying that they're getting sick, saying that they're getting cancers and ailments that were not in their family, that certainly they didn't have before 9/11. You're seeing younger people, you're seeing people with more aggressive types of cancers emerging. And, some of these things can lie dormant after an exposure. So it could be not necessarily somebody who was rushing to escape the Twin Towers complex, but it's somebody who was living in an apartment building nearby and went back into their home and tried to clean up as best they could, because there really was dust and debris just everywhere, in every crevice. And it was floating around in the air. I mean, I remember being down there and seeing just, and this was, afterwards, the dust had not settled. And I'm sure some of it was kicked up as well through the demolition and trying to clear that site. It was a monstrous site, all this sort of twisted metal, but you would just see stuff floating in the air. You would see sort of not just dust, but like fibers and just, I mean, just like paper, just all sorts of stuff just flying around in the air. And so, of course, people didn't just abandon Lower Manhattan after this happened. They were working there. I've had people in my family who were working there for an extended period of time in the recovery effort. People in the medical services, people in the press, people, police officers, construction workers, all these things, but also just people who are going about their daily lives, commuting through that area, running businesses, going to offices. And you are seeing some of these people, including younger people, people who might have been kids at the time, now reporting that they are developing these illnesses 25 years later. Some of these sicknesses are just starting to emerge.
0: Do you think anyone at the time knew that this risk was there?
2: I think that a lot of people suspected that what the government was saying, and there have been some documents released saying that things were not quite as safe as the sort of the air is safe to breathe and the water is safe to drink, you know, the kind of messaging that you were getting from some authorities at the time. There were definitely people who suspected that. Did people categorically know what was going to happen? I mean, certainly I think any rational person would be looking around and know that things were not back to normal. And I mean, we worked, you know, where I worked or people who had, again, been working at the scene or lived in the area, there was a thing that we referred to very casually as ground zero cough. People had this, people who had been, you know, up to that time healthy. I worked with a particular guy that I'm thinking of, and I hope and pray that he didn't get sick as a result, but he had been a distance runner, a very fit guy, lean guy, and he had the cough. And you would hear him in the office sort of hacking away, and you'd think, oh, my God. And he lived in Lower Manhattan as well. And, I think that people did have a sense. But on the other hand, what were you going to do? I mean, if you owned an apartment or rented an apartment in Lower Manhattan, you couldn't just pick up and walk away. I mean, that was where your life was. That's what you had paid for. Or where else were you going to go? Or that's where your job was. People didn't have the, you know, a lot of people didn't have the option. Some people did leave New York after 9/11, of course, but those were the people who had the ability to do so. I think, you know, a countless number of people just didn't have the opportunity to do that.
0: Very much. They were trapped in quite an awful fate that day, which is showing up decades later, which I guess can happen with lung diseases. Mesothelioma just takes decades to show up, and other asbestos similarly. So that's a tragedy that is unfolding in the United States. We have a development with Donald Trump. He's building ballrooms. He's got a planned arch that he'd like to make. Tell us why this is generating controversy amongst veterans.
2: We've talked about the ballroom and the fits and starts and stops and starts. I mean, he is a person who wants to put his mark on things and has a certain vision. He is a builder by trade, came from a family that was involved in real estate and construction and so on. But he wants to build this quite literally monumental arch. And it would be, if you were looking from the Lincoln Memorial towards Arlington Cemetery, which is, of course, our big national military cemetery in Washington, D.C., this would be in the middle. And he wants to construct this thing 250 feet tall, which is very tall. You know, if you think about something really sort of hard to miss, this would definitely fall into that category. And a lot of people are distressed by this, not least because it will take an incredibly long time to build the thing. And they say they want to get started. They're allegedly going to work on the thing for years, 20 hours a day, including during military funerals, which, of course, people find incredibly distressing. And then the arch would, of course, become a vantage point, a sightseeing point where you could go and look around at the sort of, the panorama of Washington, but including overseeing potentially military funerals. And there are military families that are saying, this is wildly inappropriate. This is so disrespectful. Some people have even used the term sacrilege to describe this. Like, you really don't need an observation deck for people, families saying their final goodbyes to the people that they have lost. It does the argument there.
0: Does seem like a more restrained environment. So if you've just joined the conversation, Celeste Katz-Marston is your Boston correspondent telling us about the news of the United States. We have had a text message come in about the midterm elections in the US. Donald Trump says he will get every adult $5,000 so they vote for him. That's from Christine in Adelaide, saying it will cost trillions. Can you tell us about this story, Celeste?
2: Yeah, this is something that I don't know if it was kind of a throwaway line. He made this extremely long speech. The president was speaking at the Republican National Midterm Convention in Texas. And during this extended speech, he mentions that if the Republicans retain control of Congress in our midterm elections, election day is November, every adult American will receive what he's calling the quote-unquote Trump dividend, which is $5,000. Everybody's going to get it, but only if the Republicans win. So that would be something like $1 trillion. It's not super clear, A, where this money would come from, B, if he really means it, C, is that even legal? Other than that, seems like a great plan. Is it bribing voters? Is it something that he's just saying? Does he mean it literally? Who knows? I don't know.
0: No. And that is the murky world we live in. Is language just a threat? Is it strategy? Or is there some substance to it? So that's the world we currently live in at the moment, particularly in the United States. Just before we end up, Boston has legalized marijuana. Is the news on how well it's doing or not doing?
2: Well, now they're having a discussion about whether they should repeal a ballot measure that would regulate adult use marijuana. This has now been around for 10 years, and people are pushing to repeal that measure, which makes it legal to sell for commercial, for recreational use. This is not just medical. This is for fun. In stores, there is tax revenue, but some people are saying it's sort of creating more problems than it's solving, that maybe tax revenue is nice, but if a lot more people are driving while impaired on marijuana, if it's causing health problems, if kids are getting easier access, or even pets, animals, are getting access to marijuana products that could harm them, that maybe it's time to walk this thing back. And of course, there's a big debate about who's right on this one. But this will be a repeal vote potentially that is coming up.
0: Okay, and one for other countries and states to watch, because this is a topic of drug liberalization, how to tackle drugs as well. So an experiment going on there in Massachusetts. Celeste, always nice to hear from you. Thanks for giving us the US update.
2: Always a pleasure.
0: That is Celeste Katz-Marston, your overseas correspondent, overnight Boston correspondent, I should say. You are listening in to Overnights. I'm Ashwin Sedgar. We are going back a little bit in time to get to know the Aztecs. They had such a significant empire in Mexico at one point. Let's understand them a little better, their religion, their culture, myths about them that need to be broken. And perhaps if there are any lessons for us for how we can keep our civilization going just that little bit longer. I'll be back with your expert on that topic after this.

0: 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Stick around to find out who the Aztecs were and why you should care. Maybe there are some lessons in them for our own culture today.
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0: The Aztecs were the strongest empire of their particular time and place, but they fell quite suddenly. So there's a lesson in that for the rest of us. They're a fascinating culture as well in their own right. So to explain more about them, you're joined now by Dr. Jay Silverstein, who is a senior lecturer from Nottingham Trent University. Good morning.
5: Good evening from here.
0: Good evening for you as well. Thank you. I'll try and get that clear. But it's nice to have you join us to explain what is a fascinating empire. When we think of South America, maybe we think the Spanish and the Portuguese, but before that, there were the Aztecs and the Mayans. Tell us about the Aztecs, starting with where were they located?
5: Yeah, so the Aztecs were in Mesoamerica, so what is Mexico mostly now. And their capital, Tenochtitlan, was right where Mexico City is. So the tradition of that, you know, that stronghold and that central political and economic place in Mexico has carried on, since the Spanish conquest. Within that, they were, by the first quarter of the 15th century, that they had become the dominant military and political power in Mexico. Not the only one, there were competitors, but they were the dominant one and sort of the superpower of the time.
0: Can you tell us more about the origin story? Who were they and where did they come from? How did this civilization arise?
5: Yeah, they were a migrant population, kind of nomadic peoples who had settled into the area and then kind of became incorporated with some of the smaller states that were scattered around the basin of Mexico. Eventually, an empire rose up. And the Aztecs had their own cultural identity within that empire, within the basin of Mexico. And then when that empire dissolved to revolutions and civil war, the Aztecs were able to kind of come out as one of the major players. And they made an alliance, a triple alliance, with two other city-states in that area, Texcoco and Tlacopan, also both in the basin of Mexico there. And that triple alliance then formed the foundation of the Aztec Empire. Eventually, Tenochtitlan, the Aztecs, became the dominant city-state within that empire, oftentimes bullying the other members of the alliance. It's kind of the formation. So by the time you look at like 1428 or so, that they are growing as the military power, and now then they begin to slowly incorporate other city-states within Mexico to become tributaries to be part of their empire by force.
0: Are they one of the great civilizations who did not develop metallurgy? Am I wrong to say they didn't have metals, they had stone, but they still developed this advanced civilization with pyramids and governance and mathematics and things like that?
5: They didn't have the wide use of metals the way we tend to think of it, but they were working with copper, gold, silver. Okay. The neighboring empire in particular, one of the competitors that we'll talk about, I think, a little bit later, they had developed a fairly sophisticated bronze working culture. So I wouldn't say that they didn't have metal, but they weren't working with iron.
0: Okay. All right. Tell us more about the defining features of their culture. If you were to summarize them to an introductory class on the Aztecs, what would you say are some of the defining features of their culture?
5: Well, it was very militaristic. The The concept of fighting for your people, you know, fighting for your local group, your family group, and fighting for the empire were very much embedded within it. And they had elite warrior classes, which people could strive to you know, belong to. So jaguar warriors and eagle warriors. They were very religious, that they the role of the gods were very important to them. They had a complex economy, so they had a very well-developed merchant class that would travel around Mexico and even as far as the United States to trade goods. They had a very sophisticated agricultural system where they had developed something called chinampas, where they would use a wetland sort of agriculture, where they would build up sort of little islands. And they could therefore plant those islands consistently through the year using feces and stuff mucked out of the swamp for fertilizer. And so they were able to really be highly productive agriculturally. Their crafts were exceptional. They had a well-established political system with a chief who was selected by a council. And then broken down into subdivisions within the you know, the family units or the clan units within the empire. They had a sophisticated tribute system, paper. They would make paper out of tree bark, and they would keep very good records about how much tribute in particular was paid, but other religious and texts about their history would also be recorded in some ways onto this paper. They didn't have a fully developed writing system, so it had a mixture of sort of symbolic pictographs, and they had a numeric system, so they had a good number system. It was a base 20 system as opposed to our base 10 system. So they had a very sophisticated society. Oftentimes it's misrepresented, you know, particularly in the aftermath of colonialism, that they tended to underestimate. They couldn't believe that there would have been a culture that lived like this unless, you said, you know, didn't have iron that was as well developed as they were.
0: I wonder, so when people talk about the barbarism, the human sacrifices, was that an invention or exaggeration of the Spanish colonialists, or was that an inherent part of the society to appease the sun god, for instance?
5: No, it very, very much was an inherent part of the society, and you're exactly right, appeasing the sun god. You know, sacrifice was part of maintaining the world, and so human blood was required for that. It also served political, goal of intimidating your neighbors. So you didn't want to be captured as an enemy because you would end up as a sacrifice, you know, very likely. So, you know, there's a religion develops with a coherence with the political and economic structures of the society. And that was certainly the case with the Aztecs. I was teaching a course one time. I'll tell you a little story. And when I asked my students if the Aztecs were more barbaric than us, and I was teaching in the United States at this time, we got to the point of equating or comparing Aztec sacrifice to the death penalty in the United States. And so I would ask the students questions, and I said, what was the goal of Aztec sacrifice? And they said, well, it was just religious barbarism. And I said, well, was it to placate the gods? And they said, well, yeah. And it's because the world is a iffy place, and if you feel like you can get some favor from the gods, then actually you're doing something that helps give you at least a psychological feeling that you're in some sort of control of a world that's oftentimes out of our control. And they say, yeah. And they said, and I said, is that any different than, say, the death penalty? And at the time, mass murder was just being executed in Florida. And I said, you know, look at this example. And they said, well, you know, the death penalty in this case is meant as a deterrent. I said, well, most of the research shows that there is no deterrence from the death penalty, that the people who are psychotic enough to do those type of horrible crimes aren't deterred by the prospect of being caught and facing the death penalty. And so I said, we do it because it makes us feel better. It makes us feel like there's a sense of justice in the world and that we have some control for things that we often don't really have control about, by eliminating this person, that we at least gain some sense of satisfaction and feeling that the world is not completely random or arbitrary or threatening, that we can influence it. And so I said, really, at a functional level, the death penalty and human sacrifice were functioning at the same level of how society incorporates it into creating a structure that supports that society.
0: I've never heard that before. That's a fascinating idea that you kill and in a ritualized way to deal with your own inner turmoil. You feel in control. You feel better than someone that you can execute. So, yeah, that's a really interesting angle to put on it. One other thing that I feel is unique about them is you look at the other ancient great civilizations, China, the Indus Valley, Greece, Persia, Babylon, they're all quite desert societies or arid plains. This feels like the only society, the Aztecs and the Mayans, who were in a tropical jungle. Do you feel that may have affected their culture in any way?
5: Yeah, I mean, the base of Mexico is not really jungle. Okay. It's more like, central England, really, or something like that. A little hotter at times, but it's very high elevation. The most civilizations, and Carl Witzfogel had written a book on this, 100 years plus ago, talking about the hydraulic foundations for the great civilizations, like the Indus Valley, where it's based on the Indus River, but my current research is in Egypt, and of course the Nile River is a source of all nutrients and food, you can say the same things in China and a lot of other places. In the Basin of Mexico, the lake at the Basin of Mexico was the water source that made that civilization possible. It meant that communication was able to be done by canoe. They had extensive systems of bridges and travel. So within the Basin of Mexico, they're able to make a highly productive agricultural system and able to facilitate transport, at least within the Basin of Mexico. Transport outside the Basin of Mexico, they developed a very sophisticated, foot merchant class who, they had a set amount of weight that they could carry. They tie it to their forehead with a line to hold it on their back. And it was very regulated, and they could travel, considerable distances to trade and collect tribute using that system. So it's building that communication system and having that source of agriculture that you see as the common thread. The Maya pose a little bit more of a different problem, and I did some work there. They never quite reached the level of sophistication or concentration of population that the Aztecs were able to, but they did build these incredible civilizations within those tropical environments. And what they were able to do was to really develop sophisticated and creative ways of managing water. And so that'd be a whole other set of talks.
0: Yeah. And I wonder if it was the Maya that was more in my mind, which just seemed like such a different geography. But the Aztecs, like you said, had a slightly kinder, more similar geographical conditions to the other great civilizations. If you've just joined this conversation, you're hearing from Jay Silverstein, who was a senior lecturer from Nottingham Trent University, taking us into the world of the Aztecs. Bob has joined us from Greenacre. Hello, Bob.
3: G'day, Ash. Gee, my mind was swimming. How they say the Spanish defeated the Aztecs? It was actually the way I shouldn't be talking to a professor like this, but it was a revolution. The tribal peoples got together. Yeah, they talk about a couple of hundred Spanish, and they forget about 10,000 allies of the people that were harshly dealt with under the rule of the Aztecs. And there was a Thor Heyerdahl thought there might be a theory that the Aztecs had come from Egypt. They were escaped Egyptians or something. It was proven wrong, but he sailed a raft over and said it could happen, but it didn't because they looked up the genetics of the Aztecs, and they were different to the Egyptian genetics makeup. I wonder whether the professor could say something about that.
5: Yeah, hi, Bob. Yeah, you're absolutely right on all accounts there. And I used to love Thor Heyerdahl's work. I think he did some amazing work with his sailing from Easter Island and working with the rafts. But you're absolutely right. There was a tendency to not be able to believe that the civilization could have risen without some sort of connection with the Western world, with Europe and North Africa, Phoenicians or Egyptians, somebody like that. But there's no evidence of significant contact in the Americas from either from the West or the East. There's some speculation that there was some Chinese contact, but again, if a stray ship had you know wandered that way, it would have been largely insignificant. In that regard. And then the other thing that you... Oh, go ahead, Bob.
3: Yeah. Oh, one thing, the actual supporters of the Spanish were the... they had swords, and they were made out of swordfish points. You know, they had weaponry like that, and it was kind of European. You don't think of Indian peoples having swords, but they had weaponry made out of swordfish, you know, the points on the sword.
5: Yeah, it wasn't swordfish. The Polynesians would use sometimes shark teeth or something like that, but the Aztecs would use obsidian, and one of the major industries in Mesoamerica and in other places in the world as well was the extraction of obsidian from volcanic deposits and then the working that into all sorts of shapes and tools, in particular for the swords, a macuatl that the Aztecs would make. They would make big blades.

obsidian, and then they would fit it into the sword. And it was a very effective weapon. Obsidian's sharper than steel. The only problem is it breaks. So when you fracture and work an obsidian, they would use pressure to push a whole blade of obsidian off of it. The edge of that obsidian is one of the sharpest things you'll find. But against steel armor, of course, it's a volcanic glass, and so it's going to shatter very quickly. I did some work on my doctoral work was on the frontier of the Aztec Empire, with of obsidian, and then they would fit it into the sword. And it was a very effective weapon. Obsidian's sharper than steel. The only problem is it breaks. So when you fracture and work an obsidian, they would use pressure to push a whole blade of obsidian off of it. The edge of that obsidian is one of the sharpest.

0: cultural differences between their frontier and the neighboring frontier. One of the things that I've found a few examples of are battlefields, and some of the texts from the battles of the Aztecs tell us about it. And so what you find is that if they're involved in a battle, they're involved in a three-day battle, for instance, against the big empire that was in western Mexico, the Tarascan or Michoacan Empire. And after the first day, they had to send back runners to bring back more obsidian because they had to pull the broken blades off their swords and put on new blades so they could go back to fight the next day. And so that type of thing, as an archaeologist, that's the type of thing that leaves a very distinctive signature on the ground, that we can find that obsidian because it lasts forever. And so if you find a bunch of broken blades in a big pile, you know, you've probably got an armor workshop from an Aztec battle where they were prying off the blades and putting on the new blades so that they could be ready to fight the next day.
1: Thanks for your question as well, Bob. On that issue of if we see great technology, we assume it must have come from Egypt or another Western nation. When we think of mathematics, the zero from Babylon, there's an Indian development of the zero, but was it the Aztecs or the Mayans? They knew about the zero as well, and they were using it, weren't they?
0: Yeah, the Maya had a zero. So like I said, they used a base 20 system, and that was pretty common throughout Mesoamerica and at least the southern part of the United States at the time in North America. So yeah, they had a zero system, and like I said, it was base 20, and so they could count, you know, 0 to 20 and then, you know, to 40, and they could go up, you know, to very astronomical numbers. And watching astronomy, they were able to use those numbers to predict, you know, cycles of planetary movements, and had, you know, particularly again with the Maya, had a very good understanding of, you know, astronomy, but not as we would think of it as astronomy as a science, but as more astrology associated with religious understanding of the universe. But they could map it mathematically.
1: And I suppose mathematics does help with religion and tracking the stars and doing your rituals properly. So it's a very good motivation to count correctly. It's something that Europe didn't really fully embrace until much later, the zero, and using that mathematically. Amber has joined us from Parramatta. Hello, Amber.
2: Good morning. I love the ancient cultures. I think they're very interesting and very mysterious. And what I wanted to say was things like the Aztec calendar is so complex, and I think there's a lot of secrets that we haven't been able to work out yet with different cultures right back.
0: Yeah, as an archaeologist, that's one of the things, of course, that intrigued me towards this profession. I started my life as a police officer in California, and then went on to grad school and studied the Aztecs and then the Maya and now the Egyptians. They used both a lunar calendar and a solar calendar. So they looked at the movement of the moon as well as the Earth around the sun. And then they were able to track those and try to harmonize those calendars. And that is one of the ways that you could then predict seasons and help track time. They had a very good understanding of the year. The solar year was based on 360 days, and then they had 5 days of dead time. They didn't count those days because they didn't fit mathematically with their 360 model. And so that dead time was like a bad time. It's not a good time to have a baby or anything. But they had then the 365 day year and were able to track that. So and as far as the mystery, I'll tell you, my first project in Mexico, I was working in the Olmec area, and we found one of the great Olmec heads. And when those giant stone eyes began to stare out from the soil as the soil got removed, and you see this, you know, 2 meter tall head staring up at you, that mystery really comes home. It was really a very powerful experience for me as an archaeologist.
1: Thank you for calling in, Amber, as well. We are so close to the news. So what we'll do is we'll continue with our conversation about some of the mysteries of Aztec culture and the profundity that perhaps we don't recognize because you don't see Aztecs in the news every day. We'll also talk about some of the lessons of Aztec decline to see if there's anything from their world that we can learn about today that might help us to live longer as a civilization. How long did they last for, Professor?
0: Oh, well, from about 14.

0: 1528 till about 1521. So, yeah, about 100 years. Not as good as we've done so far, right. But I'm not holding my breath for us right now.
1: No, we have some unique challenges that even they didn't have to deal with. So we'll bring back the professor just after the news. And if you have a question about the Aztecs, you can text me on 0437-774-774. You can call in as well. The number is 1300-800-222. You're listening to ABC Radio Overnights. I'm Ashwin Seker. We will continue our conversation about the Aztecs in 5 minutes' time. So stick around. Back after the news.
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0: ABC News with Andrew Kaloupas. Iran-aligned Houthi militants in Yemen have captured the coastal city of Mocha in a strategic shift that could threaten one of the world's most important shipping routes. Here's Nick Palmader.
1: Fighting between the Houthis and Saudi-backed government forces has intensified in recent days, with the militant group shifting its focus to control over Yemen's long coastline instead of just the north, putting them in a stronger position to disrupt maritime trade. Despite concerns over possible new problems for global shipping from the Middle East turmoil, a Houthi spokesperson says freedom of navigation and international trade in the Red Sea and the Strait remain safe and operations are limited to specific targets. But the spokesperson says they will only stop when the aggression against Yemen ends. Benchmark Brent crude futures have risen to above $105 a barrel.
0: The European Union's central bank has raised interest rates for the second time this year. A recent flare-up in hostilities in the Middle East has sent oil prices back above $100 a barrel and revived fears about a wave of price hikes in the fuel-importing eurozone. The European Central Bank has responded by raising its policy rate to 2.5% from 2.25%, warning that the return of inflation to its 2% target could be delayed even further. The Greens' decision to back Labor's Koala Park carbon credit scheme has exposed a rare public split in the minor party. Three Green senators crossed the floor to oppose the plan, saying they don't support the commodification of nature, while the majority voted with Labor to keep it alive. Greens co-founder and former leader Bob Brown says he doesn't believe the disagreement undermines Larissa Waters' leadership.
2: In fact, I had the major role in devising the party room rules, which allowed for a conscience vote for just this situation where there's a division of opinion. But I have to say I agree totally with Larissa and every other member of that party room that the forests of Australia should be protected with their wildlife.
0: The federal government says new illicit tobacco laws will give enforcement agencies stronger powers to target organised crime across the country. The legislation expands the tools available to Border Force, Federal Police and state and territory agencies, while also making it easier to recover criminal assets. Assistant Minister for Customs Julian Hill says the changes reflect what law enforcement agencies have been asking for.
3: It'll give powerful new tools to Border Force, but every state and territory police force to go after the crooks. I expect ultimately they should be supported through the Parliament. They're exactly the powers which our law enforcement officials have been asking for. The bill also includes other things that the Federal Police have been asking for to modernise the proceeds of crime regime, because prosecutions are important and we've got to get more of them. These laws will do that.
0: Queensland is on the brink of a credit rating downgrade, which could further increase the cost of servicing the state's growing debt. Queensland's debt is forecast to climb above $216 billion by 2029-30, while annual interest costs are expected to approach $11 billion. A downgrade could also cast doubt on the state government's plan to return the budget to surplus by 2029-30. Officials in the Eastern Democratic Republic of Congo say a fire in a rebel-controlled city has killed at least 24 children as it destroyed two schools and hundreds of homes. The BBC's Emery Makumeno has more.
4: Some survivors have been taken to nearby hospitals for treatments. At least 300 houses have been destroyed by the blaze. Bukavu, one of DRC's most densely populated hillside cities, was captured by M23 rebels around Valentine's Day last year. Authorities say they are assessing the situation and will release a provisional death toll.
0: In rugby league, the Sydney Roosters have wrapped up the NRLW Minor Premiership with a 42-12 win over Canterbury. Here's Brett Sprigg.
5: Protecting a 25 straight game streak in regular season matches, the Roosters were challenged by the Bulldogs, who in fact led 12-10 at the break. The home side seized on momentum during Monica Tongawai's sin bin, scoring two tries in what would eventuate to a 32 unanswered point run in the second half. Two tries each to Otessa Pule and Jessica Sergis. The Roosters now have a week off before hosting a home preliminary final. Brett Sprigg, ABC Sport, Sydney.
0: ABC News.
6: ABC Radio with Ashwin Sedgar. Good morning. We are talking about the Aztecs, trying to figure out who they were and any lessons we can learn from them. You're joined for this conversation by Jay Silverstein, who was a senior lecturer in Nottingham Trent University. Jay, that last call we had just before the news where you were being asked about the Aztec mysteries that are behind them. People now seem to have a real fascination with Central America, South America, jungle ceremonies, shamans, ayahuasca, the calendar, all these kind of cultural elements. I wonder, do you find people are sometimes getting bored of modernity and traditional religion, and are they turning to the Aztecs to see what mysteries might be in there that can be useful, that they can pull on to have a better life today?
7: Well, that's a bit more of a psychological than archaeological question, but I think we all have within us a real appreciation of nature and the magic of life, and so I think it's natural for us to look at some of the ancient peoples who live much closer to nature than we do, and see what they learned and what they can teach us about nature. So I think it is a bit of a reaction. You know, we live in cement cities, most of us, many of us. A life regulated by taxes and school and work, rather than one by the cycles of nature and your relationship with the land. I think it's, I've spent a lot of time up in the highlands of Papua New Guinea, and there were a time or two where I thought, you know, it would just be nice just to live up here with the Highlanders and just, you know, live on the land and enjoy life and without all the stress of the modern world. I think the Mesoamericans offer that as well to us when we look for, you know, escapes and ideals of what would be more satisfying in life than the life that we currently live.
6: Yeah, and maybe bringing that back to archaeology, when you look at the archaeological history of the region, can you tell us anything about the lives that ordinary people lived in this world?
7: Yeah, I think the quality of life was actually pretty good overall. There was a threat of warfare, but if you were... within a controlled situation, you know, there was peace. The quality of life and the health of the people was actually pretty strong. It went sharply downhill after the conquest, of course, with both starvation and disease and economic disparity and slavery, you know, affecting all that. But prior to that, I would say that the lives of the people was quite satisfying to them, and they were well pleased with it. Obviously, it had its challenges, and they did have famines and outbreaks of plague. You know, they weren't immune to that, but overall, I would say that life in a lot of these early agrarian states was actually pretty good.
6: What was their relationship like with their neighbours? I'm wondering, did they build up enemies with all this conquest and some of those sacrifices we talked about earlier?
7: Yeah, and that, I think that's the big lesson that we can learn from today. When we look at the way that we organise ourselves politically, you know, we have made great strides through our history of creating cooperative networks. You know, the big one, of course, after World War II was the United Nations, that was meant to regulate the relationships between states. For the Aztecs, they were an aggressive, imperialistic society. They had a sense of superiority, that their gods were better than your gods, and that they could control their neighbors and intimidate them into paying tribute to them. And they would pay tribute in gold and obsidian and feathers, in cloth, in food. And so that process of having a very systematic way of trying to expand their empire and conquer state after state and get people to acquiesce or to be physically conquered, burn their temple, and take control of them. But once they took control, usually a local lord would be put back in place, one who was willing to pay tribute to them. And so they had built this empire using a combination of intimidation and then brute force. And then they consolidated it in various places with fortifications to hold their frontiers against threats. Now, a couple of places that they were never able to conquer, one was very close to them on the edge of the Valley of Mexico, the state of Tlaxcala. And so this Tlaxcalan kingdom, they had kind of a accepted relationship where they would fight wars on a consistent basis, take prisoners for sacrifice from each other. But the Aztecs were never able to conquer them, and they were never powerful enough to be an enormous threat to the Aztecs. But they kept a check on it through these constant sort of ritualized wars. The other empire that was the next major power is in West Mexico. I mentioned before Michoacan or the Tarascan Empire. And this was, again, another expansionist empire that had grown up. Their origins might include some connections to South America. And so they weren't necessarily originally from Mesoamerica, but they had developed a very complex society. They had also built fortifications along the frontier with the Aztecs, separated by mountains, or where I did my dissertation work down in the Balsas River Basin. And so you had these two empires, and they had gone to war, hit full-on war about 1470 or so. And they were in continuous war, sometimes quite intense war, with several major invasions, attempts to penetrate the enemy empire and overthrow it, with 30 or 40,000 warriors on the side. That one battle I talked about earlier, where there was a three-day-long battle, that was with the Tarascans on the western frontier of the Aztec Empire. And so they had this long-standing enemy in the Tarascans, and the Tarascans did not trust the Aztecs whatsoever. And that distrust was part of the formula, I think, that made it possible for the Spanish to conquer the Aztecs and then subsequently the Tarascans. The oppressive style of government that they had, this intimidating their neighbors and conquering their neighbors, when the Spanish came, they fought some skirmishes with the Tlaxcalans, and then the Tlaxcalans began to think, you know what, this might work to our advantage. And so they welcomed the Spaniards into Tlaxcala. And so Cortes had a base of operations in Tlaxcala with thousands and tens of thousands, eventually, of Tlaxcalan warriors fighting alongside the Spanish. And eventually Cortes went down to, to meet Montezuma and the Aztecs, and Montezuma invited Cortes and a couple of thousand Tlaxcalans to come stay in his city. So he gave him his father's palace to stay in. And so Montezuma had actually been extremely shrewd and played it very well, because now he had the Spaniards and a lot of the Tlaxcalans stuck right inside the middle of their city, where there's 100,000 Aztec warriors at the call. And so he was trying to figure out exactly what to make of Cortes, but he played it very smart up to a certain point. Now, what he didn't count on was the audacity of Cortes to one day walk into his palace and take him hostage and take him back to where the Spanish were holed up. And Montezuma argued with him for quite a bit. And Cortes is like, we need to, my men here are very upset with you, and I'm afraid they're going to kill you if you don't come with us. And Montezuma said, well, I can't come with you because then my people will rebel against me. So they talked about it for a while, and then they said, well, tell your people that the gods have asked you to come stay with us to study us. And that way your people will accept that you're coming to live with us. And so that's how they worked it out, that they took Montezuma hostage. And things degraded then between the Spaniards and the Aztecs. From there, Montezuma was killed, supposedly by maybe a rock thrown from a sling or something during one of the skirmishes. One of the Spanish captains had killed many Aztec warriors because he got scared, so he raided one night at a party. So the relationship quickly degraded, and Cortez fought his way out of the city and then made it back to Tlaxcala to heal up. Now, the Aztecs at this point had a new emperor, and now they were hit by smallpox as well. And they realized that they were facing a very tough opponent in these Spaniards. And so they sent to the Tlaxcalans to try to get some help, to try to build an alliance to their traditional enemy. And this is where the relationship really hurt the Aztecs, because the first emissaries that the Aztecs sent to Tlaxcala, to the Tarascans, were killed because the Tarascan king had recently died, and so they were sent to the other life as kind of a joke to send them off to go meet with their king. They said, "You want to see our king? Well, he's dead, so we'll kill you." Later, the Spanish besieged the Aztecs in Tenochtitlan, but they sent emissaries again. This time they brought captured crossbows and swords to show the Tarascans what type of enemy and what type of weapons that these enemies had. And then the new king of the Tarascan Empire sent some scouts to see what's going on, because now he's thinking, oh, maybe it's not just an Aztec trick. Now we're really up against something that we need to think about. But by the time they got to Tenochtitlan, it was too late. That the city had fallen, and was just, as some of the refugees were saying, was just stinking of death at this point. So they retreated back to their kingdom to wait for their fate.
6: It's a dark chapter in the Aztec history. If you've just joined the conversation, this is Jay Silverstein, senior lecturer from Nottingham Trent University, talking to us about the Aztecs. You see echoes of this in other empires. The British arrived in India as traders and slowly took advantage of divide and rule to take the country. And perhaps the Spanish moved more quickly with the Aztecs. They established their rule in the country. Can you tell us about what it was like to live under Spanish rule? Was the Aztec culture completely eliminated? Was it merged and syncretized with the Spanish? What was the relationship like between the two?
7: Yeah, it's complex, like many relationships. Yeah. So certainly it was one-sided. Originally, many of the Spaniards had taken wives from the Aztecs or from other noble families within the basin of Mexico. So the Tlaxcalans and other city-states who ended up joining with the Spaniards to overthrow the Aztecs, seeing their opportunity to get rid of them. But there was a mix of brutality, but they were also, it was human-to-human interactions. And one of the discoveries I made when I was doing my dissertation work was a small town up in the western edge of the Aztec Empire that was a people called the Chontal, and they had a kingdom called Ostuma, and the Aztecs had conquered them. They had resisted for a while, and they stopped paying tribute, and then there was a series of wars, and then eventually they were conquered. The Aztec propaganda said that they had gone then and killed all of the people of Ostuma, and then they sent colonists to occupy the lands. What I was able to find archaeologically is that wasn't really true. They killed the nobles. They took some of the nobles back for sacrifice. And they sent a military garrison to hold the frontier, because this was also the frontier of the Tarascan Empire. But what you find is that the Chontal people were then set up in their own fortresses, and that the Aztec fortress was the main fortress, and then there were smaller fortresses running along the hilltops within visual sight of each other, maybe 10 or 15 kilometers from each other, that they could signal each other with smoke signals and the like if there was a Tarascan attack. So they had co-opted by force the Chontal people to be part of the Aztec Empire. Now, when the Spanish came, the Chontal people filed a lawsuit against the Aztecs who were still living there. They'd been orphaned after their empire fell, but there was still the military garrison and settlement of Aztecs there. And the Chontal wanted their kingdom back. You know, they wanted their political territory back. So you had this political battle going between the Aztec, you know, survivors from the Aztec Empire occupying the land of the Chontal under Spanish rule. I was able to find some legal documents in one of the villages dating from the 16th century. One of the other things I found was a letter from a Spanish captain, and one of the production products for this village was salt, and they needed salt for their mines and other places. And so they had fallen behind in their tribute to the Spanish, and so this captain was sent to arrest the chief of the Chontal because they were behind in paying their taxes. When he got there, he saw that they were suffering from disease. He saw that their economic conditions were greatly, you know, diminished. They were struggling for food because of the nature of Spanish rule. And he refused to arrest the chiefs, saying it was inhumane, you know, that the taxes had been oppressive and unfair. And so the Spanish captain, you know, would not follow his orders to conduct that arrest. So you see elements of that. If you look in the Maya region, the Maya had put up a very strong resistance to Spanish rule. They'd actually been much more successful, in part because they were decentralized. There you see someone like Bishop Diego de Landa, who gets there and he begins to proselytize, to convert them to Catholicism by force, destroying their books. And the Maya did have a real writing system, so they had quite extensive body of textual work. He's destroying their books and a lot of torture going on. And he was called to task by the church. And he changed his ways, and he actually began trying to record culture and give us some of the few clues we had about the Maya writing system, and began to record the best as he could understand, you know, the culture of the Maya, and wrote a book about the Maya based on that. So you see, you know, the aspects of colonialism, of extreme brutality, of extreme economic exploitation, but you also see human aspects of it, where people learn to appreciate the cultures. In Spain, you know, the church eventually decided that Indians do have souls, and therefore they, you know, that they were humans and had to be treated as such. You had Spaniards like priest De las Casas, who wrote a book about the Spanish oppression of the Native Americans, very sympathetic to it. So you get there's a lot of depth to it and a lot of complexity.
6: And I can imagine they thought they were on a civilizing mission to the Americas, but in some ways they were civilized and given a bit more humanity about some of their prejudices by their contact with these very different people. So, yeah, it's interesting that the people closest to the ground, they're the ones who develop that extra level of humanity and compassion. What lessons do the Aztecs give us today as we navigate a very different world to theirs?
7: Well, I think it's very striking right now that the nature of intimidation was really a part of the Aztec way of governing Mexico, and what I've seen just in the recent year is some of those very same tactics being employed by, you know, the United States largely as a Western power, where it tries to use brute economic or military intimidation to achieve political goals. And what that does is it alienates people who are potential friends. You know, had the Tarascans been friends with the Aztecs when the Spanish came, you know, an extra 40 or 100,000 warriors coming over the mountains on top of the Spanish would have completely turned the tide of the Spanish conquest. And, you know, if you see a nation that is based on alienation of other nations, they're going to look for that opportunity to hurt you. And when that opportunity comes, you know, that you're not going to have the aid that you need from them in a military conflict or perhaps in a natural disaster, you know, which is, of course, an increasing threat to humanity right now. And so we're at a time in the world where cooperation and, you know, working together to find solutions is, you know, the most important time it's ever been in human history, you know, at least maybe since the first band of humans, you know, came into existence in Africa. Yet we seem to be moving in the opposite direction, where we have more intimidation, more conflict, less cooperation, you know, failure to address the elephant in the room, in which case is our climate, just like the, you know, Tarascans, you know, didn't help the Aztecs face the elephant in the room at their time, which was the Spanish. So to me, it's this idea that, you know, if you engage in a pursuit or a policy of intimidation and alienation of the other nations of your world, that you're going to make yourself vulnerable when adversity comes at knocking at your doorstep.
6: Yeah, it's that old adage of the two weaker, the strongest ape in the primate hierarchy. Say there's a bunch of chimps, you might be the strongest ape and have tyrannical rule, but the second and third will gang up on you, and tyranny and brute force only has so much strength. So there's real limits to tyranny and brute force, and maybe the Aztecs are sending us that message. I have had a question come in as well as we wrap up. Could you ask your guest about the great Chinese junk fleet sailing to Central America around 1200 to 1500 AD, Jay?
7: Yeah, my understanding, I don't know in depth, and I know there was a book that tried to make that proposition, but I did a little bit of research on it, and I can't go into detail in it, but my understanding from what I was able to find out is that, that's greatly exaggerated to what the Chinese fleet actually did, or as far as it could have reached. I don't think there's any real evidence that actually happened. There was a great fleet, that part is true, but it never made it to the Americas, and I don't think it was even necessarily that seaworthy to be able to cross the Pacific like that. So I've heard the story. I've glanced through the book. I haven't read it, but I did a little bit of looking into it, and I could not find anything to sustain it from an evidentiary point of view.
6: What's the last great question or two that you would like to research and find out about when it comes to the Aztecs?
7: Oh. You know, I kind of did my work with the Aztecs, and I've moved on a bit. I think I have a book coming out this year, I hope, called Evolution and the End of Humanity. And I'm looking at from a much bigger picture, like you talked about the lessons that we learned from the Aztecs. So my research goals at this point are trying to understand the nature of the growth and complexity in the universe, resulting so far in us and our society and AI, as we're entering into the next phase of whatever that complexity is going to be, and understand that. So there are a couple of battlefields that I would have liked to have found on the Aztec frontier. I mentioned, you know, what I thought the signature would look like, and it would be really nice to find the archaeological evidence of those battlefields. So if I were just focused on the Aztec Empire, I think I'd be looking in the mountains in the west of Mexico City and seeing if I could identify the specific location of some of those battlefields. But like I said, most of my efforts are focused on Egypt right now and that bigger evolutionary picture.
6: Well, they were a martial people, like you said, but there was so much more to them than that. And you've really painted the complexity of Aztec society for us today. So, Jay, thank you for your time.
7: Oh, well, thank you for the invitation. It's been a pleasure. And I wish you all a good night there.
6: And you too. Good evening to you as well. That is Jay Silverstein, who is a senior lecturer from Nottingham Trent University. That's the conversation about the Aztecs. Let's come back to Australia for a moment. In just a couple of minutes' time, I'll introduce you again to Don Spencer. You may be familiar with Don from play school or from his musical career spanning around six decades. And Don is not just an accomplished musician. He has a purpose in life, and that is to help people in prisons and in hospitals to heal and to do better and to be happier in whatever way he can. And he finds that music is such an underrated tool to help people who are disadvantaged. So if you would like to stick around for that conversation, that's coming up from this. This is Most People I Know Think That I'm Crazy by Billy Thorpe and the Aztecs.

0: That Is Most People I Know Think That I'm Crazy by Billy Thorpe and the Aztecs.
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0: Very few entertainers get to enjoy a career that lasts 60 years. Your next guest has had that. He's opened for the Rolling Stones. He's hosted Play School in two countries, which is an even more rare achievement. But these days, you'll see him more often in high schools or in juvenile justice centres, where he's helping to use music to help people lead a better life. It's Don Spencer, and I spoke to him earlier and asked about how he got into such a varied career.
2: My music career has been a complete accident because I always loved music, and as a child, it was a great solace. I had a pretty challenging childhood, but I was luckily good at sport, and music was my solace when things went wrong at home. But I never actually dreamt of being in the music business, but by accident in my... I took off from Australia when I did my national service. I was 19 and worked my way around the world, working on ships and working in restaurants, wasn't doing anything. But I met a guy who wrote songs when I ran out of money in Nairobi, Kenya, in East Africa. And this guy called Roger Whittaker. I don't know if you remember him, but he was a very famous singer-songwriter some years ago. He was a songwriter, and I told him I was writing silly verses home to my mother and sister. And so I gave him a couple of verses, and he turned it into a song. And I thought, whoa, golly, imagine writing a song. So I did. I wrote it, put it into a song, and they played it on the radio. And it took me another 2 years. I traveled and worked around and got to London and tried to sell a few songs, and they asked me to demonstrate one of them, and I did it at the Abbey Road Studios, and it turned out to be a hit song, and suddenly I was a singer-songwriter who knew nothing.
0: Yeah, that's such a quick ascent to success, and before long you're opening for the Rolling Stones. Can you tell us about that experience?
2: Well, it was quite an astonishing experience for somebody. You know, I grew up in the days before we had, we didn't have television when I was growing up, of course. So, but I was lucky enough to get that hit song, the original one, Fireball XL5, and it was a big hit. And suddenly they said, you're going on a tour. And I was on a tour with the Rolling Stones and a couple of other acts. And Overall, I did nearly three tours with them, and it was absolutely astonishing, mate, in that the early 60s and the Rolling Stones were there, just an astonishing band. Mind you, at that time, they were just an astonishing band. I never knew they were going to become legends. They were great guys, got along great with them, and I did 45, 50 concerts with them over the years as a support act. I didn't give them any challenges. People really wanted to look at the Stones, right? Not me.
0: Right. Well, that's what they want, don't you? They don't want to be outshined. But when you were playing with them, did you have dreams of becoming something like that, a pop star, rock star, a musician of that kind? Because your career did go in a slightly different direction, more towards children's entertainment. I'm just wondering, at that stage, did you feel like doing that kind of music?
2: I never dreamt of being a pop singer or being a songwriter. I dreamt of being a sportsman, and I did play international sport, and I was good at sport, luckily, which was good. Got me a few places, and my main interest was in sport. But when I left school, luckily we had good school. I grew up in the country here in Australia, but I did a couple of years of accountancy, and I didn't like it, and I just took off and didn't quite know what I wanted to do, and I wandered around until I, as I said, stumbled onto songwriting by accident in Kenya, and then thought I'd be happy if I get one song published. I thought I'd die happy if I ever got a song published, and I'd just carry on. But I think I've done 500 or 600 now, and I'm still not satisfied.
0: No, I like the way you're describing your life. It's lots of stumbling. There's not so much a career counsellor setting you on the path. You really seem to have this life of falling into things but making them work so well. Do you feel like it's been quite an adventurous, charmed kind of life in that way?
2: I do, actually. It's very interesting of you to put it that way, because I say to my closer people, or I can say it in the sense, I said, I've just had a completely accidental career, and things that have happened to me very often just been accidental or coincidental. And, you know, and yes, you put it perfectly. I don't have to put it any other way. I've been the door sort of open just when I need them. And I thought I would last in the show business thing, in the pop business. I thought, I'll just give this a go. I'll find out I don't know much in a year or two. And I'm now in my 60th year. Oh. 60th year in the business, that is. So 65th year, actually. That's a long time.
0: It's had lots of different chapters during that time. You have maybe one of the few people to have hosted Play School in Australia and the UK. I'm just wondering what you thought of the differences. Are the shows different? Are our children different? What did you notice?
2: You know, I love doing Play School, and that's the reason I wrote so many. Well, what happened was that here's talking about coincidence or luck. I didn't apply to do Play School. The executive producer of Play School in Australia saw me doing something else. I was horse riding on a television series and something or other. I did some interviews, and he just asked me to meet, and then he said, would you like to do Play School? I said, oh, I'd love to. I found out later that everybody else had to do an audition. I'm the only one I know who got Play School without doing an audition. I would have failed the audition. I was hopeless at auditions. But Play School was lovely, and I did it here, and then I went to England. When I went to England, back to England, I just asked if I could see Play School being made in colour, because we didn't have colour TV then. And then I was sat in a box with the executive producer in London, who was a very famous producer. And we had lunch after, and I went back to Yorkshire. I was staying up there with a friend. And then lo and behold, I get a call. They say, would you like to do Play School here? And I went, yep. And suddenly I was doing Play School in England when there were only about two children's programs on before all, you know, the streaming and all the stuff and what we have now. And we had audiences like 20, 30 million. So I couldn't go anywhere without people knowing. They couldn't go anywhere. And it was wonderful. But I kept my adult career going the same time. And I did a TV show as a Tonight Show host and doing, you know, very well-dressed in those days. And a great trio, and the producer said, look, you're going to have to give up this kids' television because you're supposed to be this cool guy doing singing your songs and that at night. And then in the morning, the people wake up and there you are pretending you're a balloon or an elephant.
0: Yeah.
2: He said, you'll lose all credibility. And I said, it's an absolute fact. I said, I'll tell you what, I'm not going to give up doing children's television. And I think I'll be doing children's television long after this show is gone and forgotten. And that was very true. Nobody ever remembers I did a Tonight Show.
0: No, and you might have been one of the early pioneers in doing that because Justine Clarke did the adult career and Play School. Jay LaGuia did Play School and an adult career. So maybe you're the one who made it okay to live in both worlds.
2: Well, I don't know. I didn't know them at the time. I know them now, of course, very well. They're great friends. But I just instinctively didn't want to give up doing children's stuff, and I still don't. I'm still writing adult songs, and I'm still writing kids' songs. So that's the way it is, mate. And I'm lucky I got away with it.
0: If you've just joined this conversation, you're hearing from Don Spencer, who is an Australian entertainer, singer, songwriter, talking to us about his career as a singer, songwriter. What do you do to connect with children? Is there a way that songs should be written and performed?
2: Oh, that's a pretty hard one to answer precisely. I mean, depends what age of child. I mean, if you're very young children, of course, the song has to be something, a simple enough melody that they can sing along to in a simple enough chorus, but it's got to be obviously something that they can move to as well, preferably, you know, so they like to move and sing. Very young children, but I write songs for children under five, but I write songs like Feathers for Offends and those things that we've just done the anniversary album on. They're for slightly older children as well, and it's kind of worked in both countries. I did lots of different television shows for children other than Play School in England. I must have done seven or eight different series, you know, long-running series for them. And at the same time, I was doing series with people like Ronnie Barker and Barry Humphries and at night. So nobody bothered about it there and then, you know. So it's just one of those things. If I felt like doing it, I'd do it. Yeah. And people would say, oh, you shouldn't be doing that. Yeah, well, okay. I'm not giving up anything. I'm just going to do it.
0: Now, you did it your own, very much your own way, but that passion for children remained. And at some point, you started the Australian Children's Music Foundation about 25 years ago or so. What was the idea with creating that?
2: I created that absolutely because I did have a tough childhood. My mother had a tough time bringing up three children on her own. There were lots of stuff, and to be honest, there were lots of uncles and aunties who, there was a fair amount of domestic violence. I saw too much. I saw things I've never told anyone. And I remembered how music was such a escape or refuge, or I use the word, it's such a solace. And I didn't learn music. That's the other thing. I learned music after I got into the business, but music was my escape. And as I kept going in the music business, I thought there must be other kids out there that music could help, you know, help them through their trials, or help them, give them some joy and give them some hope and lift their spirits. And music does that. Music inspires creativity, imagination. It brings joy. And if kids don't have hope, there's nothing, you know. So that's the best thing I've ever done, to get all the songs. Creating the Music Foundation has been the best thing I've done in music, for sure. Because we give free music lessons and instruments to disadvantaged kids throughout Australia, like for 25 years in juvenile justice centres, schools. We do music therapy in the hospital. We have national songwriting competition for all kids. And music has done wonders for a lot of these kids. It's been just beautiful.
0: Can you tell me about some of those experiences of going into a juvenile justice centre and giving them music? What do you notice in the children as they start to pick up music?
2: That's the thing. The very first programs I did when I started the foundation were in juvenile justice centres. And over the years, we've worked in every one of them. It's our 25th year of doing it. We've currently got a new program for songwriting in juvenile justice centres with a couple of wonderful Indigenous songwriters and rappers and singer-songwriters, a guy called Dobby and Kobe D. They're just very famous guys and friends I've known for a long time. And it's part of a program where we're doing it. It's called Hear Me Out, Music Behind Bars, to try and give these kids another chance, or give them their first chance in some cases. So the reaction is incredible. Get the kids interested in music, get them to feel the joy, the comradeship, because you're working with it. There's no barriers when you're working in music, race or colour. You work with people, and there's a discipline, and as I said, that's great for numeracy and literacy. And research shows, I didn't know when I started the foundation, I started it purely on a sort of a mental health thing, and now there's, what we do is more important than ever, because there's never been a time where there's been more mental health problems with people and children. So music is a wonderful thing for that, and it's been a joy to see how it's transformed. We've got kids who are in juvenile justice centres who are now nurses, sound engineers, having careers, and they've had a chance to see there's something else in the world than the one that they've grown up in, you know. It's my pride and joy.
0: Do you think it also gives them some self-esteem, because maybe the first time in their life they feel good at something?
2: Self-esteem, absolutely, and also self-expression, which doesn't sound like much of a phrase, but we have a case. Here's an example. A newspaper came out to interview us at one of the centres we were in Sydney, called the Juniper Arena, some years ago now. But the reporter was talking to the kids who were doing music and asked this girl, who was 15 or 16, no older, and she was in virtually jail, and said, do you like doing the music programs? And she said, I love it. I'm writing songs, and my songs aren't good, but ever since I started writing songs, I don't cut myself anymore. Like, she learned to be able to express herself through music, and it stopped her self-mutilating. Then that developed so much that there was a psychiatrist from Queensland University, and he went to London to a big convention, and he said at this convention, this is something we must consider, using music for these sorts of problems, because this is what they're doing in Australia. And this kid stopped cutting herself. And you stop one kid from doing that, that's good. So just imagine how many more who can benefit from the wonders of music. And I mean, I've been lobbying the government before I even started the Foundation for Music in every school. We concentrated, God, it's not me, just teachers and the staff, but we concentrate on the kids who need us most. But music education should be a must in every school. You know, 2,000 years ago, the great philosopher Plato said, I would teach children music, physics, philosophy, but most importantly, music. Mm. For in the patterns of music and all the arts are the keys of learning. And there is research has now come out. They say that children who have a music education are up to 30% or more better academically and socially. It's kind of a no-brainer. Yeah. You just see the wonders of it, but boy, is it tough to get governments to put it into action, you know.
0: I can imagine it touches different parts of your brain. It's a bit mathematical. It's also imagination. So it's very transformative. It also gives comfort when I think when we're at our most anxious or sad, we might turn to nature or meditation and music. There's very few things that will take us out of ruminating on the difficult parts of life. So you also go to hospitals, which you've talked about, to give comfort to sick children with music. Can you explain the effect that music has in that world?
2: Well, the hospital is one of my good things. It's all of my career, but whenever I go anywhere, if I have any time, I go to visit the local hospital or whatever, and I've been doing that long before I started the foundation. So, it's not only a comfort for the child, it's a comfort for their parents, you know, because it takes them away to another place or another time. They can forget their problems for that time. And it's such a... Just imagine a world without music, mate. Just imagine. It's part of our lives. It's just incredible how deeply it is inside of us. And look at... Even now they've discovered that people who have... Older people have got dementia or Alzheimer's or something. They can forget somebody's name, but they'll remember every word of a song. It's incredible, the power of music. You know, I call it music is magic. And your phrase before you said it all.
0: That idea of a dementia patient suddenly being brought back alive to old memories through music, that's a really touching idea. Music is just so deep there. It stays with us for decades on. You, as part of this love of music, you've part of this competition, you've created this songwriting competition. Can you tell us what that is and when the winner will be announced this year?
2: The winner will be announced in November sometime. I think I don't know the exact date. We do the judging very early November, or late October, November. It's been going for 25 years. This will be the 25th year. This is the one program we do for all children in Australia. This is not just for disadvantaged. We open up for all kids, and we get thousands of entries. And it gives these kids a chance to be creative, get their feelings out there. And a lot of them are very sad or poignant because they can talk about their problems or somebody's passed away or whatever. And some of them are happy. But it gives the kids a wonderful chance to express themselves and be creative and use their imagination. But also in the course of it, we've discovered some astonishing talent that have gone on to great things, working in America, working and doing great music, classic and obviously pop more pop music entries. And it gives these kids a chance to be creative, get their feelings out there. And a lot of them are very sad or poignant because they can talk about their problems or somebody's passed away or whatever. And some of them are happy in this, but it gives the kids a wonderful chance to express themselves and be creative and use their imagination. But also in the course of it, we've discovered some astonishing talent that have gone on to great things, working in America.

0: for the last 2 years. He's done the music for Vivid. He's a wonderful performer. He came through our song comp, and he's doing great guns.
1: Well, it's a lovely career to find yourself in if you've got that musical soul, and you seemed to have meant to be here rather than in hockey or accountancy. So maybe there's other kids out there who need to be in the music industry. They're just not sure how to find their way in.
0: I don't think, well, hockey did help me in a way, because when I was playing international hockey, I was in the Olympic hockey team for Kenya. So I was traveling through, and that's the guy who, because he was watching me play hockey, invited me to listen to his song where he's singing at the local coffee bar. And that's the guy I talked about at the beginning, who said, here's a couple of songs I wrote, and made me think, oh, maybe we'll put a song of mine to verse, a verse of mine to song. So, yeah, a lot of coincidences going on there. But I didn't go to the Olympics, I might point out, because they found out I was only passing through. I wasn't a resident, so I couldn't go.
1: Oh, no. Okay. But it's all connected, all those different strands of your life.
0: Yep.
1: Don, thanks for joining us today.
0: It's been my pleasure, mate. Thank you very much.
1: That is singer-songwriter Don Spencer, a 60-year-plus career. Paul from Plainlands, a wonderful human. Thank you for the interview. A couple of your texts have really remembered Don's career, especially when it comes to your kids. I don't think there's a name on this one, but it says, if it's possible to wear out a compact disc, my children did their best to wear out Don Spencer's kids' album. Lendy writes, in the late 80s, my two small boys, now in their 40s, loved the kids' radio show, Ticklepot. What a name, Ticklepot, that Don made. We had no TV, and it was the one time in the day I got a little break. So Don has that special parenting connection with you. That's from Lendy. Robin says, yes, Ashwin, yes, music is a wonderful tool. From Plato, the best and noblest victory of all is to conquer oneself. Do something meaningful to oneself. That's from Robin. Look, what are some memories that have really come back from Don? This is Don taking us into the world of children's science fiction. It's Fireball.

0: That's Fireball by Don Spencer. It only lasts a minute, doesn't it, Stu?
1: Yeah, I was about to say just about 65 seconds. It's really, really short. But I suppose if it's like a, it reminds me of theme songs yes. you hear in kids' shows, you know?
0: You can't be too long if you're a theme song. That took me back. Do you sometimes wish you had a 60s childhood instead of a 2000s childhood?
1: Well, sometimes. I definitely think that there are some, like, television's great. You know, yeah. being able to enjoy television is fantastic. And the internet, so good. But yeah, there are definitely some things that I think were just done better in the early days that I do miss, like music and I think food and fashion, you know, things like that. I wish, you know, I feel like a kid growing up in the 60s would have had a lot of fun. But you know what? If I could bring the internet to the 60s, it would have been unbeatable, I think.
0: Yeah, the right combination. I feel they had more puppets. There was more felt back then, whereas we, as older, younger kids had TV and animation, which is a little more behind a screen, whereas the puppets, they just feel more tactile. You wanted to stroke Kermit the Frog.
1: Yeah, I was about to say it kind of went into the age of animation and these things became less, well, literally less real, I suppose. Yeah. But I mean, you still had that connection. But yeah, the tactile nature is something you miss.
0: Bring back tactile. We are just about to head over to the news. Angela will be joining us along with Mike with finance in New Zealand. The deer are taking over.
1: Oh, right. Okay.
0: Which is a different stereotype than the sheep. So let's see if we can update the New Zealand stereotypes. Angela will be up along with that update. And then we'll cross over to some songs and music, all the fun stuff that happens at this time. 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

0: ABC News with Andrew Kaloupas. A Yemeni port city on the country's Red Sea coast has fallen to the Iranian-backed Houthi rebels, potentially causing more pain on global energy markets. Here's Middle East correspondent Matthew Doran.
1: The Houthis and the Saudis have been locked in conflict for years, but a fragile ceasefire was broken a few months ago, and since then, heavy attacks have been launched by both sides. The latest development has seen the Houthis take the port city of Mocha on the Red Sea, a move which could help the rebels enforce their maritime blockade against Saudi Arabia. The oil-rich kingdom has been using ports on its west coast to avoid the chokehold in the Strait of Hormuz. The price of Brent crude hovered around the $100 a barrel mark as a result of the uncertainty. Matthew Doran, ABC News, Jerusalem.
0: Dozens of new Australian data centre projects are set to escape planned federal rules on water and energy use. National AI technology reporter Cam Wilson has more.
2: An ABC analysis has identified 25 new data centres already approved or under construction. These centres are larger and hungrier for power than existing ones. Because they have already been approved, they won't be covered by the proposed new laws around power and water use. Analysts say investors are racing ahead with new projects as the AI boom continues. The government's new legislation won't make it to Parliament until early next year. In the meantime, the Greens are calling for all new builds to be halted until the new rules are in place.
0: A founding figure of the Australian Greens has backed three senators who crossed the floor over a native forest carbon credits plan. Here's political reporter Lexi Junewick.
3: Yesterday, three Greens senators crossed the floor to vote against a plan to use the New South Wales Great Koala National Park to offset climate pollution. The Greens struck a deal with Labor to back the program, but in a rare split for the minor party, Senators Nick McKim, Vanessa Blyer and Jordan Steeljohn sided with the coalition on a disallowance motion, which ultimately failed. Greens co-founder Bob Brown says he supports the senators who crossed the floor.
4: Labor at state and federal level see the forest as a commodity to be traded one way or another for their corporate supporters.
3: Assistant Minister for Climate Change Josh Wilson has labelled Mr Brown's claim ludicrous fearmongering.
0: New South Wales police say their investigation into an alleged $600 million fraud syndicate is only just over halfway complete. 33 people have been charged so far, with detectives examining alleged fraudulent loans, money laundering and heavily inflated property purchases across Sydney. Detective Superintendent Gordon Abija says police have already recovered around $95 million in assets and expect more arrests.
5: We are just over halfway in relation to this investigation. We have grave fears that this investigation will have an exposure of over $500 million, and I'm being conservative.
0: New South Wales police have settled a case with two Aboriginal families who alleged excessive bail checks on their homes amounted to trespass. Indigenous Affairs reporter Tani Jash reports.
6: 3 weeks before the cases were due to be heard in the New South Wales Supreme Court, New South Wales police have reached a confidential settlement with two families over more than 100 bail checks performed at their homes. The families say police repeatedly arrived to check their children's bail, sometimes many times a day, and as late as after midnight, outside of the conditions authorised by the court. New South Wales police maintains it is acting lawfully when it conducts bail compliance checks to ensure a person is at home. Meanwhile, one of the families continued to pursue a racial discrimination claim against police in the federal court.
0: The United States is remembering those killed on September 11, a quarter century on, from the terrorist attacks that upended the world. North America correspondent Cayman Gock.
7: The deadliest domestic attack in American history has had a lasting impact, reshaping the country's foreign policy, travel, and place in the world. Security is high in New York City as preparations are finalized to honor the nearly 3,000 killed that day. In the 25 years that have followed, more than 9,000 people have died from 9/11-related illnesses after they were exposed to toxic dust and debris in the aftermath of the terrorist attacks. In this year's ceremony, there'll be an extra moment of silence to remember the people who have died since from sickness. Cayman Gock, ABC News, New York.
0: Canada's Prime Minister Mark Carney says he struck a deal worth more than $350 million to supply Ukraine with air defence interceptors. Mr Carney says Canada will also invest in the production of millions of drones, a third of which will be sent to Ukraine over the next 2 years. That's the latest from ABC News. For more news at any time, you can download the ABC Listen app.
8: ABC Radio with Ashwin Zedkar. Sandra has texted from the picturesque Ballarat to say, I'm 64 and I remember watching the Fireball XL5 show as a kid and knew most of the words to the theme song just now. Never realised it was sung by the lovely Don Spencer. Sandra from Ballarat, was that one of those TV shows where the credits rolled by really fast and only your parents knew your name was on because no one else had time to notice it? It was quite fun having Stu in just a moment ago to see who had the best children's entertainment, which decade. The 60s had the best puppets, probably, 60s to 80s. I think the early 2000s, maybe the 90s, the best cartoons. Teenage Mutant Ninja Turtles, He-Man, all of that good stuff. The 2020s, the best reels. I go home now and Mum's like, have you seen this reel of cats doing breakdancing? It's incredible. Is this AI? We had to have a discussion about AI. She knows it's AI, but there was a dispute with my dad about some of the reels, whether they are AI or not. So there's definitely gems in every decade. But what do you think? Who had the best kids entertainment? If you'd like to text me, you can text 0437 774 774. In the meantime, Mike Girardi joins you for some finance. Mike is an independent finance consultant in New York. Good morning, Mike.
9: Good morning, Ashton. How are we doing today?
8: I'm good. What decade were you a child in?
9: Oh, my God. That was so many decades ago. Okay. Oh, my God. I was a child in the 60s.
8: Okay. Good entertainment back then in New York?
9: Yeah. 60s and late 50s. God, I don't even remember. Sesame wasn't there, but I remember Captain Kangaroo was there. Do you remember Captain Kangaroo?
8: I remember Skippy. I didn't know we had a Captain Kangaroo before Skippy.
9: Now, that's funny. Now, in the States, they had Captain Kangaroo. In Australia, they didn't have it. Now, that's pretty funny.
8: That's random. Okay. All right. I'll have to look that up later. We had Captain Bald Eagle Lear here over here. Maybe you didn't know about that. No, we didn't.
9: Oh, wow. That's amazing.
8: That would be amazing if we did. But no, we'll look up Captain Kangaroo later. Tell us what is happening in your world of the markets.
9: Well, today, U.S. stocks are pulling back. All the major market indices are down about 0.6%. You can blame it on surging crude prices on the back of increased geopolitical tensions in the Middle East. Pressuring the whole broad market today. Crude at $102 a barrel is hurting inflation expectations. And in addition, we had the release of August PPI, the producer price index today, came out at with a 0.4% monthly rise or a 5.4% annual increase. And that was slightly above expectations. I think that news plus the surging oil prices has pushed the odds up to nearly 70% that the Fed's going to raise rates this month. The 10-year Treasury traded in our market at 4.94%, and that really did spook the market. In addition, we have escalating U.S.-Canada retaliatory tariffs, and they're putting an additional layer of, let's call it, macro uncertainty for industrial and consumer goods. We had a lower European close, and the Dow Jones Industrial Average here at 3 o'clock is down 379 points to 52,001, or 0.7%. The S&P is down 0.6%, and NASDAQ is down 0.6%. Crude oil is currently up $5.67 to $101.72 a barrel. Gold is down $84.90 to $43.75.80 the ounce. Silver is down $4.23 to $64.42. And copper's down 37 cents to 6.52. The Aussie's a little weaker in our market, down 0.5 cents to 71.61. And looking ahead, your market's going to take it on the chin also. It's down about almost 100 points. And that's it.
8: Mike, I felt like the oil price was fairly blasé about the tensions in the Middle East for the most part. Has it changed with the mutual blowing up of all these oil tankers that we've seen the last few days?
9: Well, yeah, I mean, I think we just got a little complacent there that, we talked about it last week. We were just getting a little complacent with the price of oil, thinking that things were going to be okay rather quickly in the Middle East, and this thing is just playing out longer than anybody's expected, and as a result, the price of oil is catching up to reality. Yeah.
8: Okay. A troubled reality ahead, Mike. Thanks for sharing the latest news with us today.
9: Okay, Ashwin. I'll talk to you soon. Be well.
8: Mike Girardi there, who is an independent finance consultant from New York. Let's see what the oil price does. I hope we stop blowing up oil tankers, though that cannot be good for supply long term, but we'll see how that conflict unfolds. We are just about to cross over to your local news, and Angela will be joining us as well to talk about what is happening in New Zealand. There is always something quirky happening in New Zealand. Reassuringly quiet, I find New Zealand sometimes, so we'll see if we can get some of that Kiwi therapy coming up very soon.
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10: T20. One day internationals. 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
11: Drives beautifully through extra cover for four.
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8: Okay, I've opened up a slight war about who had the best cartoons. Here we go. Morning, Ashwin. Mark from Risdon Vale. I was a 70s kid and I watched Looney Tunes. The cartoons of the 2000s are ordinary. Maybe the 2000s. What about the 90s, Mark? The Teenage Mutant Ninja Turtles and He-Man. Voltron? Those are the only three I remember. Voltron was good. We had Flying Lions. Did you have Flying Lions in the 70s? I doubt it. Here someone has texted, 60s and 70s. We had great cartoons. All the Looney Tunes, Bugs Bunny, Daffy Duck, Yogi Bear, Scooby-Doo and TV shows. Phantom Agents, Banana Splits, Brady Bunch, Get Smart, Hogan's Hero, etc. That's Dave from Curl Curl. That does sound like a good lineup. That is a great lineup. You wouldn't be able to watch them all. You'd need parental approval to have watched everyone, but certainly two or three would have been allowed. Okay, we'll check in with Angela very soon to see what is happening in New Zealand, because as I said, it's always a little bit calmingly, reassuringly kooky over there. Be back soon.

0: That is Tom Petty and the Heartbreakers. I won't back down.
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0: Let us now cross over to our happy place, the quiet, calm, lovely New Zealand, where Angela Cumming joins you, your overnight's Kiwi correspondent. Hello, Angela.
2: Atamaria, Ashwin, how are you? I love your choice of Friday morning song, as always. It sets me up for such a wonderful Friday. Impeccable taste. May the won't back down attitude of Tom Petty and the Heartbreakers carry the Mighty Warriors through to the grand final. So I'm taking that as a good omen.
0: We need something after the All Blacks predicament lately with South Africa. You need something with the Warriors to come through.
2: You should have put a trigger warning on that All Blacks comment, Ashwin, because I'm so sad about it and I'm trying not to think about it. And we were so close yet so far. So we're now, as a nation, pinning all our hopes on the New Zealand Warriors to win. But yes, very sad for those that don't follow the All Blacks, and it's understandable if you don't, been on your side of the ditch. They lost the Test series to the Springboks. They were on tour in South Africa and we won the first Test and it was looking good for us, and then we were beaten in the next two games. So we're all in mourning over here. We're very sad about it, which is why if Kiwis haven't already, everyone is now jumping on the Warriors bandwagon. It's getting very crowded.
0: Well, it's good that you've got choices in New Zealand. You've got some. Now, you felt a little bit of a pang of shame about the All Blacks, but what is more shameful than doing a Zoom call and accidentally turning up in your bathroom? What's happened with this call?
2: Honestly, Angela? Look, we've all been there. And I must confess, all these years I've been doing this program, and as we speak, Ashwin, believe it or not, I'm sitting on the floor of my ensuite bathroom because it's actually the quietest spot in the house, and crucially, it's the furthest spot away from my children. So I totally understand this story. However, I've never done a Zoom call from a bathroom, and that's where this gets interesting. You remember during the COVID years, everyone was doing Zoom calls and team calls, and there was often gaffes and little, you know, embarrassing things in terms of what was in your background. It's all about the Zoom background, isn't it? Well, please feel sorry. I feel sorry for her. A Dunedin City Councillor, so she's one of my home city councillors. She was on holidays in Europe, Ashwin, but there was still a council meeting going on. So she dialed in so she could take part in the council meeting. Unfortunately, and I don't know how she did this, she missed what was on in the background. And you could see behind over her left shoulder, her washing was on full display in her hotel bathroom. And not only was it her laundry, it was what my nana would describe, Ashwin, as her delicates. Unfortunately, there were pairs of underpants that were on full display. The mayor at the time immediately said, look, I'm so sorry, Councillor Jo Gaylor, but we can see your washing. You might want to move from where you are sitting in the bathroom. The call went completely viral and was beamed all around the world. This poor Dunedin City Councillor was absolutely mortified. I don't think that she could see the funny side of it. I think for lots of people it was just a bit light-hearted, but she got very upset about it. And you maybe, you know, when it's the, they call it the Barbara Streisand effect, right? It's when you are so mortified or you don't want something to happen that you speak publicly about it and thus inadvertently draw

0: much more attention
1: yes.
0: to it. I think that this is what has happened because the story has a second chapter, which is this week here in New Zealand. There's been newly released emails done under a Freedom of Information Act search by an enterprising journalist, which reveal all the drama that has been going on behind the scenes, with a flurry of angry emails from the counsellor that got busted with the underwear on display in the bathroom Zoom, to the mayor, who was very apologetic that the whole thing had happened. But this poor counsellor could not let the issue go and said that her reputation had been brought into disrepute, that she was absolutely mortified by what had happened. She said that the mayor shouldn't have said anything if she had spotted laundry on the line during her Zoom call, and she turned it into a much bigger story. She said she was so mortified in particular because she said she had been inundated with requests for interviews, Ashwin, from multiple international media organisations, including the Australian Broadcasting Corporation, who had sought an interview on the infamous bathroom Zoom, which she had declined. Look, I would have just given the interviews. I just thought, we've all been there. Do you know what I mean?
1: Angela,
0: it happens to the very
1: does.
0: Best
1: I
0: of
1: think
0: us.
1: In that situation, just own it. At least it wasn't a South African rugby jersey.
0: This is exactly it. And she was overseas, and she was in Scotland of all places, and with the time zone difference, I thought it was incredibly admirable for her to still be on the clock for her council duties. No one thought less of her, that she had a bit of washing hanging in the background. I would have given the interviews and maybe used the opportunity to give Dunedin City, her home city, a bit of a plug as well, but instead she declined all interviews. She got very, very grumpy about it. Now, of course, the story has further legs because they've dug up all these emails between her and the mayor, and there's clearly no love lost between her and the current mayor as well. So, yes, poor old Councillor Cho Gaylor, she took what could have been something quite funny and has turned it into quite a serious story. She perhaps will have learnt her lesson about this, and maybe in future, if she is in a bathroom conducting another Zoom, at least blur the background so we can't see what's going on in terms of where she's up to in her laundry cycle.
1: Yeah, cycle is the right word. And we all wear delicates. Everyone relax. It's okay to be busted with them. Ray has sent a message, though, saying, always airing their dirty laundry in public, politicians. Ray with the political satire this morning.
0: Ray, I'm going to give your details to our sub-editor's desk because that is a very tidy headline. Thank you very much for that. I absolutely love it. Your listeners are so quick and sharp for so early Friday morning, Ashwin. I'm so impressed.
1: They are working.
0: Their puns are legendary.
1: Outstanding puns this morning. Okay, so we've dealt with the bathroom incident. It happens sometimes. Now, a more serious incident financially is paying off your student loan, and running overseas is not always the escape, it seems, to some people, Angela.
0: No, look, who hasn't had a $180,000 debt to the tax man and just left the country, Ashwin? It happens to the best of us. This is such an interesting story because this is about the IRD cracking down on all sorts of naughty things that New Zealand citizens have been doing, including skipping the country when they have a massive student loan debt. This happened as a doctor that's been living and working in Australia. He was arrested at Wellington Airport last month, Ashwin, over a decades-old defaulted student loan. He owed, with all the interests and penalties added in, a whopping $180,000. His brother, who was also a doctor, owes even more. He owes $300,000. I don't know how they sleep at night with that sort of debt. But anyway, they had completed their medical degree here in New Zealand. And then without paying off their student loan, they had moved to Australia and were living and working there. Now, they had to come back to New Zealand because there was a family illness. So what happened was they got stopped at the border because their names were on a watch list, and now they're being told that they have to repay those debts. So they probably thought, look, they moved overseas and they would never have to think about it again, and they didn't factor into their plans what would ever happen if they returned to New Zealand. Now, in the past, people that have had student loan debts in New Zealand that have moved overseas, quite often to Australia, they'll often have, like this case, medical degrees, or often they'll be teachers as well. So they'll do their teaching degree in New Zealand and hop on a plane to your side of the ditch where it's much nicer weather, lower cost of living, much higher salaries, and they never think about it again. They can travel backwards and forwards to New Zealand. They never get stopped. But the IRD, the Internal Revenue Department, so New Zealand's version of the ATO, are starting to really crack down on this now, because there are more than 114,000 overseas-based borrowers that have New Zealand student loans. More than 70% of those, Ashwin, are in default. And this is the interesting figure as well. All up, those 114,000 overseas-based borrowers owe $2.5 billion collectively. So you can see why New Zealand is very keen to claw a lot of that money back. And they're saying now, look, if you are living and working overseas and you know that you owe money because of an outstanding student debt, for goodness sake, get in contact with us now and sort out some sort of payment program, because we will track you down. You will be stopped at the border. You may face a custodial sentence if you don't agree to start repaying the debt. And this poor doctor, he's had to start paying it all back. His brothers had to start paying it back too. So one quick trip back to Wellington that he had probably made lots of times before has ended in the worst possible way, because all that money he owed finally caught up with him.
1: And I can imagine, if not that I'm suggesting anyone do this, but if people do a runner, they go to Outer Mongolia or somewhere. Australia is not hard to find you when you're trying to escape from the New Zealand tax department. And I have been to a New Zealand university and had a student loan at one point, which has luckily paid off. That debt would not just be course fees and student books and accommodation. There would have been a number of yard glasses purchased on Queen Street over 4 years. The costs really add up when you're a Kiwi student, don't they?
0: It really does. They often say here in Dunedin, they go to the pub and drink a beer or something just to stay warm as well. So the costs really do add up quite quickly, and it's that compounding interest as well. And, I mean, this doctor said he just stopped thinking about it. It got so overwhelming to him, the thought of making these repayments, that he really just blocked it out of his mind, and he thought maybe it will eventually go away. He's learned the hard way. The tax man will come looking for you, particularly when you start to owe northwards of $100,000. Like, once your debt's getting up to $180,000, they will come and try and find you, and your name will now be on a watch list at the airport, and you won't be able to come back home because they really want that $2.5 billion back, Ashwin.
1: So do you have to stay in New Zealand until it's repaid? Is that the plan for people?
0: Well, this is what they're saying. To encourage now people to stay in New Zealand and pay it back, they're going to give them a discount. So they're saying you are allowed to move overseas and start working, but you still have to keep paying it off. So you can go to Australia and pay it off every week, every month. But they're saying if you choose to take your degree, take your student debt and stay in New Zealand, work here, pay it off while you're living here, we will give you a discount. I think the government announced last week, and the tax people, of 25%, so you will pay back less. So you can do it either or, but they are really carrot and sticking it, and the big carrot now is stay here, you'll pay off less. Okay. Because, as I said, lots of particularly teachers will go get their degree here, and then they go straight to Sydney or Melbourne. New Zealand doesn't like that.
1: Chasing the warm weather. Angela Cumming is your Overnights New Zealand correspondent. Angela will be back with you in just a few minutes to continue the tales of New Zealand. So if you would like to hear more, stick around for that conversation. You are listening to ABC Radio Overnights. I'm Ashwin Seka. You can also join the conversation if you have a question. Give me a call on 1300 800 222. I'll be back with you in 5 minutes.
2: ABC News, good morning. I'm Noni Edwards. Dozens of new Australian data centre projects are set to escape planned federal rules on water and energy use. National AI technology reporter Cam Wilson has more.
3: An ABC analysis has identified 25 new data centres already approved or under construction. These centres are larger and hungrier for power than existing ones. Because they have already been approved, they won't be covered by the proposed new laws around power and water use. Analysts say investors are racing ahead with new projects as the AI boom continues. The government's new legislation won't make it to Parliament until early next year. In the meantime, the Greens are calling for all new builds to be halted until the new rules are in place.
2: New South Wales police say their investigation into an alleged $600 million fraud syndicate is only just over halfway complete. 33 people have been charged so far, with detectives examining alleged fraudulent loans, money laundering and heavily inflated property purchases across Sydney. Detective Superintendent Gordon Abinger says police have already recovered around $95 million in assets and expect more arrests.
4: We are just over halfway in relation to this investigation. We have grave fears that this investigation will have an exposure of over $500 million, and I'm being conservative.
2: Heading overseas, a Yemeni port city on the country's Red Sea coast has fallen to the Iranian-backed Houthi rebels, potentially causing more pain on global energy markets. Here's Middle East correspondent Matthew Doran.
5: The Houthis and the Saudis have been locked in conflict for years, but a fragile ceasefire was broken a few months ago, and since then, heavy attacks have been launched by both sides. The latest development has seen the Houthis take the port city of Mocha on the Red Sea, a move which could help the rebels enforce their maritime blockade against Saudi Arabia. The oil-rich kingdom has been using ports on its west coast to avoid the chokehold in the Strait of Hormuz. The price of Brent crude hovered around the $100 a barrel mark as a result of the uncertainty. Matthew Doran, ABC News, Jerusalem.
2: A founding figure of the Australian Greens has backed three senators who crossed the floor over a native forest carbon credits plan. Here's political reporter Lexi Junewick.
6: Yesterday, three Greens senators crossed the floor to vote against a plan to use the New South Wales Great Koala National Park to offset climate pollution. The Greens struck a deal with Labor to back the program, but in a rare split for the minor party, Senators Nick McKim, Vanessa Blyer and Jordan Steeljohn sided with the coalition on a disallowance motion which ultimately failed. Greens co-founder Bob Brown says he supports the senators who crossed the floor.
7: Labor at state and federal level see the forest as a commodity to be traded one way or another for their corporate supporters.
6: Assistant Minister for Climate Change, Josh Wilson, has labelled Mr Brown's claim ludicrous fear-mongering.
2: New South Wales police have settled a case with two Aboriginal families who alleged excessive bail checks on their homes amounted to trespass. Indigenous Affairs reporter Tani Jash reports.
8: 3 weeks before the cases were due to be heard in the New South Wales Supreme Court, New South Wales police have reached a confidential settlement with two families over more than 100 bail checks performed at their homes. The families say police repeatedly arrived to check their children's bail, sometimes many times a day, and as late as after midnight, outside of the conditions authorised by the court. New South Wales police maintains it is acting lawfully when it conducts bail compliance checks to ensure a person is at home. Meanwhile, one of the families continued to pursue a racial discrimination claim against police in the federal court.
2: The United States is remembering those killed on September 11, a quarter century on from the terrorist attacks that upended the world. North America correspondent Cayman Gock reports.
9: The deadliest domestic attack in American history has had a lasting impact, reshaping the country's foreign policy, travel, and place in the world. Security is high in New York City as preparations are finalized to honor the nearly 3,000 killed that day. In the 25 years that have followed, more than 9,000 people have died from 9/11-related illnesses after they were exposed to toxic dust and debris in the aftermath of the terrorist attacks. In this year's ceremony, there'll be an extra moment of silence to remember the people who have died since from sickness. Cayman Gock, ABC News, New York.
2: In sport, the Canberra Raiders will take on the West Tigers tonight at Leichhardt Oval in Sydney as they look to secure a top six finish in the NRLW. The Raiders women will be hoping to break a two-game losing streak and will be without co-captain Samaya Taufa, who's been banned for 3 games. A win for the Raiders could mean they finish as high as fifth and set up a semi-final rematch against the Tigers. You're up to date now with the very latest this morning from ABC News.
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1: Did you know there is a feral animal that is trying to take control of New Zealand? Let's find out what it is and hear about the planned fight back. Angela Cumming is your overnight New Zealand correspondent and will join you in just a moment. But first, if you are wondering what the weather holds for you, Lennon Logan can help. Lennon is a meteorologist at the Bureau of Meteorology. Good morning, Lennon. Sorry, that's a correction. Hello, Lennon.
11: Have you Good morning.
1: Good morning. What does the weather hold for us today?
11: All right. So across the southern half of the country, there's expansive high-pressure system that spans the southern half. Expect mostly clear skies in the south and the southeast of the country under this high-pressure system. But if you're along the sort of eastern coast of Australia, our trade flow is being reinforced by the high-pressure system, so it's bringing a moist air mass onshore. So expect sort of more showery conditions, especially if you're in northeastern New South Wales and over Queensland as well. Towards the western interior, we've got a low-pressure system that spans from the Kimberleys down to the, I guess, western interior. And it's coupled with an upper trough that's bringing convective storms and showery activity to the western interior. And towards the south of the system spans a blanket of low-level cloud that reaches down towards the southern coast. Down in the very far southwest of the country, in the sort of Perth region, we expect some more cloud-free skies under the effects of some warm and dry northeasterlies before a cold front is expected to pass over the state later tonight, bringing showers into the early hours of tomorrow morning. So across the country, especially if you're in Adelaide, you can expect sunny skies with a top of 21 to the east now in Melbourne. The cloud that's there now is expected to clear to a nice sunny day with a top of 16 in the forecast. Down south to Hobart, a mostly sunny day with a top of 18. To our country's capital in Canberra, it's a frosty morning, but a sunny day ahead of you with a top of 21. East now to Sydney. It's 20 degrees in the forecast with partly cloudy. To Brisbane, shower or two in the forecast is expected, most likely in the sort of morning and afternoon, easing into the evening with a top of 23. To the far north in Darwin, it's a sunny day with a top of 35. And down in Perth, it is a mostly sunny day with a top of 25.
1: Thank you, Lennon.
11: No worries. Have a lovely day, Ashwin.
1: And you as well. That is Lennon Logan, a meteorologist at the Bureau of Meteorology. You are listening to ABC Radio Overnights. We had been talking to Angela earlier. Just before Angela comes back, here's a couple of comments from you on the things she's been saying. Running away from student loans, for instance, to come to Australia. Someone says, I know of a dentist who did this, or we've had a dentist and a doctor so far. Maybe there's more. Leonie says, good morning, Ashwin and Stuart. I'm listening to you from Cairns, but through Perth. I just heard about that counsellor in the Zoom meeting. At least she had did the honourable thing and turned up to her council meeting, unlike so many senators who did not turn up to vote on the NDIS bill. How is it that we pay senators such high wages and they don't even bother to turn up for an important bill? There is 76 senators, only 43 or so turned up for that vote. Why? How do they get away with it? Do they get their pay docked? Angela, this is a good point. We talk about the intimates that the mayor or the councillor was found with, but she was really committing to the democratic process.
0: She really was, dear love her. That's what I thought was the saddest thing about all of this. Any sort of criticism that she got, it was like, here she is on the other side of the world with a god-awful time difference, and she's still does the right thing and logs into the Zoom call. Clearly a lot going on in the background with her figuratively and literally as well. And I think it was to her credit. And she's a mum too. She's a working mum as well. So Lord knows, I don't suspect this is the first nor the last time she ever would be doing a Zoom or any important phone call in a bathroom or a, you know, some part of the house where it's not exactly a home office style experience. So I thought it was absolutely good because plenty of people, when they're on holidays from local councils or senates and things like that, just say, put an out of office auto reply on their email and then that's it. So at least she was putting in the hard yards and still showing up for her job. Well, it was just unfortunate for all involved that she didn't really think about what was drying on a little clothesline behind her in the shower recess.
1: It's understandable. The bathroom has the fewest children running around on holiday. So it's a safe space for office meetings. Just have to...
0: It totally is. Like, I'm literally in, I'm sitting on the floor of my bathroom as I speak. I do it every Friday morning. So sorry to shatter anyone's illusions that I am completely professional when it comes to my radio broadcasting. I'm not. Sometimes I will do Zoom calls in here as well. I'll often try and do a blurred background, but I think that looks quite weird on Zoom calls as well. And then I'll have a shower curtain in the background. I've done it in other rooms of the house as well, with children wandering in and out, with cats creating all sorts of dramatic nightmares as well. Sometimes you just have to appreciate people turn up for the job that they are paid to do and be damned with what's drying on the clothesline in the background, I say.
1: Very much. And if you have an automated background, sometimes if you turn your head too far left and right, or too quickly, you're going to reveal whatever's back there. So there's no foolproof solution other than to turn off the camera if you're in that situation.
0: Yes. Now, or just be proud what's in the background. Yeah, just own caution it. To the wind. Absolutely own it. I used to be so, when I would do interviews and, you know, you'd put the pot plant on over one shoulder and the books on the... And I think people see through that when they're talking to you and they know that you're at home. People are very forgiving. If you're working from home, often the person that you're interviewing or speaking to is working from home as well. And I think people actually like to get a little bit of a glimpse into your other life.
1: People
0: as well.
1: Know.
0: So
1: people
0: now I don't worry about it. I used to really worry about it. Now I think, well, if they're going to judge me for all the laundry or the, the empty boxes in the background and the marks on the wall that they can see, well, I just can't do anything about it. I just surrender.
1: People want real very much. Now, Angela, there is a situation with New Zealand's sand dunes. They are swallowing some critical history of yours.
0: Absolutely fascinating story. Now, this, they're calling it, Ashwin, one of the most significant, if not the most important, archaeological discoveries ever made in the Pacific. And it's buried under coastal sand dunes on the Chatham Islands. Now, the Chatham Islands are that archipelago of islands 800 kilometres east of New Zealand. It is what they believe to be a very old, very significant waka. So that waka is a Polynesian carved, and there's big, long carved wooden canoes. Waka would have brought the original Māori to New Zealand, for example. It also would have been used by other Polynesian tribes and groups to travel around the Pacific. Now, this centuries-old Polynesian waka, Ashwin, was discovered quite by chance back in August 2024 after a local resident on the Chatham Islands went out walking along the beach looking for firewood one day and noticed a pile of quite unusual and distinctive looking wood that he had never seen before, including a carved figurehead and other artifacts emerging from an eroding creek bank. They think that it had been covered in sand all this time, and just with the natural ebb and flow of the tides and wind and weather, it finally revealed itself. So a brief excavation of that surrounding area recovered more than 850 pieces, so fragments of wood, bits of rope, pieces of carved obsidian as well. little bits of what they believe to possibly be a sale. So it's definitely a waka. But crucially, 90% of the vessel still remains underground. So it's still lodged very firmly in that sand dune. What's really concerning now, it's a race against time, Ash.

0: one, because erosion is the big threat. Any sort of rain or rough weather is going to further damage what's left there, and bits of the waka may be lost back to the ocean because of the tides. So the race is on. It's quite literally a race against time. The Ministry for Culture and Heritage, so that's a government-funded agency, plans to resume the excavation of this waka in 2027, but the cost is the big thing. The excavation is estimated to cost more than $3.5 million. Now, the government says it's committed about $1 million already of that funding, but it needs more information, they say, before they make further funding decisions. And this is the thorny part of the story. The government saying, we don't know at this stage how old this waka is. We need a bit more information before we commit any further funding. Meanwhile, archaeologists on the other side of the coin are saying, look, please just give us the money now. Let us get this waka out from the sand dune. We will then be able to get enough parts of wood so that we can then send it away for carbon testing. They don't know exactly how old it is at the moment. There's estimations from it's 200-300 years old all the way up to it's 800 years old or more. One theory, and because of where it is, being it was found on the Chatham Islands, it's one of the Moriori waka. Now, the Moriori are the indigenous people of the Chatham Islands. Their ancestors were Polynesian settlers, Ashwin, who likely migrated from mainland New Zealand around the 14th or 15th century. So they came from New Zealand. They then went to the Chatham Islands because the Chatham Islands are so isolated. They developed a culture that became entirely separate and distinct from that of the Māori, so very much a different language in particular. One theory which has got the archaeologists really excited is that this may be one of those waka that came from New Zealand carrying the original Polynesian settlers that landed on the Chatham Islands that then became what we now know today as the Moriori. So that has everyone very, very excited.
1: That would be interesting to see if there's any differences between Moriori vessels and Maori vessels as well. So some history to be found in that boat. Now, one thing that New Zealand has struggled with for years, and Australia too, is our feral animals, the feral pests, who are starting to take control of the New Zealand countryside.
0: And every week it seems I have an animal story about New Zealand. Some weeks it's good, some weeks it's bad. This week it's bad. New Zealand has a feral animal problem. We know that we have a problem with possums in particular, but what's getting out of control here in New Zealand, they're saying it's reached crisis levels, is our deer numbers. So new research is showing that feral deer populations on both islands, the north and south, have risen largely unchecked since 1995, the increase really accelerating over the past decade. So researchers looking at this deer crisis are saying they may have to resort to mass government culls again. They did that way back in the 1930s when the deer problem first started to get out of control. Farmers here in New Zealand are saying they have never seen feral deer numbers like they have now. They said a while ago you would see maybe one, maybe two. They say now mobs of up to 15 feral deer that you see in any given day are not uncommon. The problem with the deers, of course, aside from the fact that they're not native, is that native bush really hates the deer. They eat crops, but they also cause long-term damage to the native forests here in New Zealand, plus all the damage that's done to the wildlife that depends on those native forests. So landowners, farmers, conservationists here in New Zealand are now calling on the government to do something about the feral deer population. On top of that, what they're saying is that they're also seeing a big increase, unfortunately. And sorry, Australia, because I know they're native to you guys, but the possums here in New Zealand, the numbers aren't being kept under control to the levels that conservationists would hope that they would. One farmer is saying that they're removing more than 2,000 possums from a single farm each year. It's a very high number, and it also costs a lot of money for these farms when they're spending so much on pest control. It can run into the tens of thousands every year, and that's money out of their own pockets as well. So a big pressure now on the government to do something. How do they cull the deer? Well, they'll often do it helicopters. So they'll do aerial expeditions into some of those more remote and rugged regions where these feral deer live. But at present, because I think they've just taken their eye off the deer, there's been so much concentration and efforts on the possums. Yeah. The deer, no one's really been thinking about them so much. No. And they're saying now it's really reached that tipping point where if they don't do something very soon, they'll never be able to get the population under control.
1: And I can imagine New Zealand, unlike, say, India, there's no natural predator to the deer. There's no Otago tiger.
0: None.
1: There's no Wanganui jaguar. It's just that they can do what they want in the wild.
0: Well, apparently there is the Canterbury Black Panther, which is very much, we could talk about that.
1: He's got a big job to handle the whole country.
0: Like the Blue Mountains Black Panther.
1: Right.
0: Same story.
1: I like that. It sounds very prestigious, the Canterbury Black Panther. He sounds quite upper class for a feline.
0: I think one of the rugby clubs has it as its mascot, but apparently it was a World War II mascot, train derailment got out of its enclosure and now lives in Canterbury. So, yes, but one lone black panther is not nearly enough.
1: It's not enough
0: to keep New Zealand's feral deer population under control.
1: Andrew, a couple of quick questions as we wrap up. Can you ask about the New Zealand hedgehogs? That's one. And secondly, are they interested in New Zealand in the NFL game that is happening in Melbourne?
0: Well, I'm very interested in the NFL game that's happening in Melbourne because I love the NFL. And I keep looking at that and thinking, why can't New Zealand spend a little bit of money and to get the NFL teams here? So, yes, it has been a story here. And Kiwis love Melbourne as well. It's like the favourite city of Kiwis. So everyone's very excited about that. And, yes, we do have hedgehogs here in New Zealand. And Kiwis and conservationists hate hedgehogs because they pose a severe threat to native wildlife, but I secretly love them, and there's actually an underground network of hedgehog rescuers and wildlife carers that will get sick hedgehogs and rehabilitate them, and it's all very hush-hush because technically, or literally, you're not meant to do that because they are a pest here in New Zealand, but everyone has a hedgehog basically in their back garden. We have one that lives under the house that will often get into the recycling bins because of the cat food tins that go into them. So if people have a hedgehog in their garden and are quite hedgehog friendly, you must never tell your neighbours that you have a hedgehog living in your garden, because then the neighbours will be like, oh, I have a trap for the hedgehogs.
1: It's like,
0: and then they'll try and convince you to kill it. But yes, I'm very pro hedgehog. And it's just there but by the grace of God, because in the UK they're a beloved native creature and there's so many efforts to protect and save the hedgehog because they are a threatened species in, for example, England. But here in New Zealand, just by virtue of where they are born, they are a very maligned creature. And they do attack people's chickens here in New Zealand. I will say that that's another reason people don't like the hedgehog.
1: I didn't know there was an aggressive side to them. They seem quite passive. But you have taken us very well into the world of Kiwi quirkiness today, Angela. Thanks for joining us.
0: Kia ora. Up the
1: waz. Up the waz, Waratahs. Angela is Angela Cumming, our overnight New Zealand correspondent. We are approaching the end of the program. We'll be back with you with a surprise song. What could it be? Stick around to find out after this.
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1: 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I built that up too much. It's not that surprising, but it is a lovely song. 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

0: That is Sunday Morning by Maroon 5. If you are sick of your power bill, your rates bill, the gas bill, all of it adding up, have you thought about going off-grid? Your guest tomorrow morning has gone off-grid, lives in almost a commune-like environment. So if you're interested in finding out how the other side lives, stick around. We'll come back tomorrow night for the off-grid lifestyle explanation. That is 3:30 a.m. Australian Eastern Standard Time. This has been ABC Radio Overnights. I'm Ashwin Sekar. Have a lovely day. Be back with you next week, tomorrow.
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0: Greens co-founder and former leader Bob Brown says he doesn't believe the disagreement undermines Larissa Waters' leadership.
1: In fact, I had the major role in devising the party room rules, which allowed for a conscience vote for just this situation where there's a division of opinion. But I have to say, I agree totally with Larissa and every other member of that party room that the forests of Australia should be protected with their wildlife.
0: The Iranian-backed Houthis have seized control of a port city on Yemen's Red Sea coast, potentially disrupting global energy markets even more. Middle East correspondent Matthew Doran reports.
2: While most of the world's attention has been focused on the choked Strait of Hormuz, the fighting between the Iranian-backed Houthis and Saudi-backed Yemeni forces is intensifying, threatening another shipping lane. The Bab el-Mandeb Strait, which is the gateway from the Red Sea into the ocean, is where millions of barrels of Saudi oil has been able to get out onto the global markets, avoiding the Strait of Hormuz. The Houthis have now taken the port city of Mocha in a move which could strengthen their efforts to enforce a maritime blockade against their longtime Saudi foes. Oil prices hovered above $100 a barrel in the face of the uncertainty. Matthew Doran, ABC News, Jerusalem.
0: Ukraine's President Volodymyr Zelensky says Canada will give Kyiv what he calls a very important package of air defence as he meets with Prime Minister Mark Carney. Canada, one of Ukraine's most vocal supporters, has committed more than $25 billion in overall aid since Russia's full-scale invasion in 2022. Kyiv is now running critically low on US-made Patriot interceptors capable of stopping Russia's ballistic missiles at a time when Moscow is stepping up its attacks. U.S. Vice President J.D. Vance is preparing to speak at a Republican convention in Dallas as part of President Donald Trump's campaign to retain control of the two houses of Congress. America's editor John Lyons has more.
3: Vice President Vance is scheduled to be the keynote speaker on the second day of the Republicans' midterm convention in Texas. The address is seen as an important opportunity for the Republican Party to assess Mr. Vance's level of support among the Make America Great Again base who are attending the event. On the first day of the convention, President Trump pledged to give a $5,000 dividend for every American adult if the Republicans hold on to both houses of Congress in the midterm election in November. John Lyons, ABC News, Dallas.
0: A book examining the fatal police shooting of Kumanjai Walker has won the non-fiction prize at this year's Prime Minister's Literary Awards. Journalist Kate Wilde received the $80,000 award for The Red House, which explores Mr. Walker's death and the murder trial of former Northern Territory police officer Zachary Rolfe. Mr. Rolfe was found not guilty of murder in 2022. Wilde says she wanted to move beyond predictable political divisions and explore the case with greater nuance, with judges describing the book as rigorous, compassionate and important to Australia's ongoing conversation about race and policing. In Melbourne, workers are putting the finishing touches on Federation Square as the city prepares to host around 100,000 American football fans for the first NFL regular season game in Australia. Steph Ferrier is there.
4: Federation Square in the CBD has been transformed into the Melbourne end zone, so those fans who aren't lucky enough to score a ticket into the packed out MCG can make the most of the entertainment and game on the big screen this morning. Extra public transport services are being put on for the many thousands of people streaming into the city, eager to soak up the atmosphere. The main gates around the MCG open at 7 a.m, but there'll be music and entertainment at the Melbourne Park precinct and along the riverfront. 49ers fans are taking out a small piece of Fed Square for themselves, decking it out in red and white and relabeling it the home of the faithful for their watch party. Kickoff is at 10:35 local time.
0: And in the other important football code happening in Victoria, Fremantle and Geelong will meet in the first do-or-die AFL semi-final tonight at Perth Stadium. The Dockers were beaten easily by Hawthorn in a home qualifying final last week and are trying to avoid going out of the finals in straight sets after winning the minor premiership. They've made two changes with Judd McVie and Corey Wagner coming in for Brandon Walker and Nathan O'Driscoll. Geelong is unchanged following its defeat of Carlton. The winner will take on the Swans in a preliminary final at the SCG next week. Brisbane will host Adelaide in the second semi tomorrow night with the winner facing Hawthorn at the MCG.
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6: Hello and good morning to you. It's Friday and it's great to be with you on 102.5 ABC Perth and across WA. It's the 11th day of September. Hope you're well at 5 minutes past four. A big night for the Dockers tonight, counting down the hours to the game. getting a little bit nervous. But coming up, police are reminding drivers that the driver's seat isn't a dining chair. This story coming from Queensland, who a motorist whose alleged attempt at a meal on wheels proved rather costly. But the first song of the day goes to this band. It is Simple Minds, and you might remember this song from the opening and closing credits of the film The Breakfast Club. Scottish band formed in 1977. This is Don't You Forget About Me. Good morning.

ABC News, good morning. I'm Noni Edwards. The Greens' decision to back Labor's Koala Park carbon credit scheme has exposed a rare public split within the party. Three Greens senators crossed the floor to oppose the plan, saying they don't support the commodification of nature, while the majority voted with Labor to keep it alive.

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0: 4:10. Now, most of us reckon we're pretty good at multitasking, but operating a motor vehicle requires your full attention, with your hands on the steering wheel and not buttering a bagel while steering with your knees. Now, that's not a euphemism. It's what police in southern Queensland allege happened on a busy road, as Ashling Brennan in Toowoomba reports.
3: Sir, how are you? Are you a peepo driver? Okay.
4: Police say one Toowoomba driver's attempt at a well-rounded breakfast has left him with a rather large hole in his wallet.
3: Can you explain to me why, in four lanes of traffic that's quite busy at this time of day, that you thought steering a motor vehicle on your P's with your knee while you buttered a bagel would be a great idea?
4: In body-worn footage shared with the media, the man told police he was hungry.
3: I can't understand how you thought that would be a great idea in all that traffic.
4: The police officer told the man he was also driving an unregistered vehicle.
3: So you're going to get a ticket for expired registration and you're going to get a ticket for drive without due care and attention.
4: The driver has been fined $1,104 and 3 demerit points.
5: I would say in my 34 years of policing, it's one of the most oddest things I've ever seen.
4: Acting Superintendent Kelly Hanlon says drivers need to stay focused on the driving task, regardless of how busy or distracted or hungry they might be.
5: We see many, many accidents that are due to inattention and distraction, such as mobile phones or, you know, being distracted by something else in the vehicle, like food. The reason it's so important to pay attention is anything can happen at any moment, and you put your life and the lives of other people at risk. If you can't grab that steering wheel straight away, like you hit a bump in the road, somebody darts out in front of you, your reaction time is far slower when you don't have two hands on the wheel.
4: She hopes that one driver's expensive lesson will be a wake-up call other drivers need.
5: He was remorseful and said he felt quite silly about the whole thing, but he was very hungry at the time. But I really doubt he'll do that again. It was a very expensive bagel.
0: Yes, certainly a very expensive bagel. That's Ashling Brandon talking from Toowoomba. And yes, don't eat and drive. You're with Arbiter Sylvie here on 102.5 ABC Perth and across WA. It's 4:12. Let's go to 1979 following that bit of audio. Gary Newman. It's Cars.

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1: You're with Ivo Da Silva on 102.5 ABC Perth and across WA.
0: 16 minutes past four. Now, Australians are well aware of slip, slop, slap and wrap. But what if your sunscreen you're choosing doesn't have the protection it claims on its label? That's what Consumer Advocate Choice revealed last year when it showed some brands were advertising SPF protections way higher than what independent testing found. One of these brands is now suing the manufacturer for millions of dollars, but it's not straightforward. Josie Sargent with more.
2: As summer approaches, it's concerning to think that some of the sunscreens Aussies choose to protect their skin may be pretty much useless. 20 sunscreens were pulled from the shelves recently after failing to meet their SPF claims. Behind them all is one manufacturer, Wild Child Laboratories, that supplies the brands with their base formula. It's now being sued in the federal court by one of the sunscreen brands caught out, Ultraviolet. So, what's going on? One of Ultraviolet's signature SPF 50 plus sunscreens was recalled last year after testing showed its SPF was actually only 4. Ultraviolet are seeking millions of dollars from Wild Child Laboratories, suing for misleading and deceptive conduct. But the case is uncertain, as Wild Child went into voluntary liquidation in August. That leaves creditors, including the sunscreen brands and the Australian Taxation Office, claiming debts of about $20 million. Wild Child sold its assets to new company Heliora, which denies it was set up to avoid its predecessor's debts. Heliora shares the same CEO and director as Wild Child. Does this case of mislabeled SPF sound familiar? Ultraviolet was one of the brands that was tested by consumer group Choice back in June last year. Choice tested 20 sunscreens and found only 4 gave the SPF protection their label claimed. Among them were 3 children's sunscreens and 3 sold by the Cancer Council. In fact, Ultraviolet's was the worst performing sunscreen and the most expensive. Ultraviolet's Lean Screen SPF 50 Plus Mattifying Zinc Sunscreen costs $52 for 75 millilitres. The result of an SPF of 4 was so low that the Choice team commissioned a smaller additional test at a German lab to validate the results. All the brands tested rejected Choice's findings and said their own independent testing showed their products met the advertised SPF. And all brands except Aldi, Nivea, Woolworths and Neutrogena provided Choice with evidence of those tests. All sunscreens in Australia are regulated by the Therapeutic Goods Administration and must adhere to testing requirements. But the Choice test has highlighted some possible shortcomings of this testing system. John Staden is a scientific director at sunscreen testing lab SciFarm. He says it shows that the TGA lacks a good audit process on sunscreens.
3: And that audit process is one that should be applied to test labs before they're certified or otherwise accredited, particularly by a sponsor of a product or a manufacturer who offers to do that.
2: Wild Child is also being sued by Advanced Skin Technology, owner of the high-end Aspect skincare brand, which recalled 2 products. In documents filed to the federal court before it went into liquidation, Wild Child indicated it would defend the claims and said the sunscreen brands were responsible for ensuring the products met their regulatory obligations.
0: 20 minutes past four, and there's only one track that I can bring out after that. It comes from 1998. You probably remember it well because it's by Baz Luhrmann. Everyone's free to wear sunscreen.
4: Ladies and gentlemen, if I could offer you only one tip for the future, sunscreen would be it. The long-term benefits of sunscreen have been proved by scientists, whereas the rest of my advice has no basis more reliable than my own meandering experience. I will dispense this advice now. Enjoy the power and beauty of your youth. Oh, never mind. You will not understand the power and beauty of your youth until they've faded. But trust me, in 20 years, you'll look back at photos of yourself and recall in a way you can't grasp now how much possibility lay before you and how fabulous you really looked. You are not as fat as you imagine. don't worry about the future. Or worry, but know that worrying is as effective as trying to solve an algebra equation by chewing bubblegum. The real troubles in your life are apt to be things that never crossed your worried mind, the kind that blindsides you at 4 p.m. on some idle Tuesday. Do one thing every day that scares you. Sing. Don't be reckless with other people's hearts. Don't put up with people who are reckless with yours. Floss. Don't waste your time on jealousy. Sometimes you're ahead, sometimes you're behind. The race is long, and in the end, it's only with yourself. Remember compliments you receive. Forget the insults. If you succeed in doing this, tell me how. Keep your old love letters. Throw away your old bank statements. Stretch. Don't feel guilty if you don't know what you want to do with your life. The most interesting people I know didn't know at 22 what they wanted to do with their lives. Some of the most interesting 40-year-olds I know still don't. Get plenty of calcium. Be kind to your knees. You'll miss them when they're gone. Maybe you'll marry. Maybe you won't. Maybe you'll have children. Maybe you won't. Maybe you'll divorce at 40. Maybe you'll dance the funky chicken on your 75th wedding anniversary. Whatever you do, don't congratulate yourself too much, or berate yourself either. Your choices are half chance. So are everybody else's. Enjoy your body. Use it every way you can. Don't be afraid of it or what other people think of it. It's the greatest instrument you'll ever own. Dance. Even if you have nowhere to do it but in your own living room. Read the directions, even if you don't follow them. Do not read beauty magazines. They will only make you feel ugly. Get to know your parents. You never know when they'll be gone for good. Be nice to your siblings. They're your best link to your past and the people most likely to stick with you in the future. Understand that friends come and go, but with a precious few, you should hold on. Work hard to bridge the gaps in geography and lifestyle, because the older you get, the more you need the people you knew when you were young. Live in New York City once, but leave before it makes you hard. Live in Northern California once, but leave before it makes you soft. Travel. Accept certain inalienable truths. Prices will rise, politicians will philander, you too will get old. And when you do, you'll fantasize that when you were young, prices were reasonable, politicians were noble, and children respected their elders. Respect your elders. Don't expect anyone else to support you. Maybe you have a trust fund, maybe you'll have a wealthy spouse. You never know when either one might run out. Don't mess too much with your hair, or by the time you're 40, it will look 85. Be careful whose advice you buy, but be patient with those who supply it. Advice is a form of nostalgia. Dispensing it is a way of fishing the past from the disposal, wiping it off, painting over the ugly parts, and recycling it for more than it's worth. But trust me, I'm the sunscreen.
0: Yes, Baz Luhrmann, everyone's free to wear sunscreen. It's 25 minutes past four.
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0: This week we learned that Blanche Dalpuisier, writer and second wife of former Prime Minister Bob Hawke, died aged 82. Her family says she died following complications from influenza. She was a journalist, acclaimed biographer and fiction writer, but was also well known for the scandal that surrounded her relationship with the colourful Labor leader. You'll hear some of Blanche's reflections on her life in a moment, but first, last year, Derek Riley wrote the book Fridays with Blanche, which told the stories of her life. Blanche and Derek sat down with James Finlay on Nightlife in November last year, and this is what Derek said about why he wrote the book.
5: One of the main reasons, or the main reason why I wanted to write the book was Blanche is wildly underrated. You know, her work, her book on Jakarta, Monkeys in the Dark, and Refugees in Malaysia, you know, Turtle Beach, and then the biography on Bob that, you know, convinced the Labor Party that he was fit to lead. Mm. She was so underrated. And then when the literary public knew her from her books, but then the greater public, the Daily Telegraph reading public, just got to know her as the avatar of the blonde, sexy woman stealing people's husbands. And it just felt wildly unfair. And I'd read her entire body of work when I did the Bob book. And just the way she spoke at the funeral and everything I've read about her, she just seemed like her life was much greater than the life that came to define her. That was Bob's life.
8: And then so when you were speaking to the people that knew Blanche the most, I guess it just came out quite easily by the sounds.
5: Yeah, well, they love her. You know, everyone who knows her, they love her because she's smart, she's funny, she's witty. You know, she's a great observer. Her opinions are, I guess, malleable. Or if there's evidence to suggest thinking another way, she's not afraid to shift from opinion. So it's one of those rare intelligent peoples that can shift when she's presented with greater evidence.
0: Now, Blanche was very candid about her life for the book and the interview. Here's a bit of what she had to say about the tumultuous journey of her public image and one of the most talked about relationships in Australian politics.
11: Look, I was madly in love with Bob at the time, as he was with me. And as I'd never been dependent on the opinions of the public up until then, it didn't really matter to me. That they disliked me. I didn't like getting hate mail and anonymous letters put into our postbox written in red ink saying, "We'll kill you, you Jew-loving bitch," and things like that. I didn't enjoy that. And sometimes I got to the stage where I used to be frightened about opening the letterbox. But as for people not disapproving of me, I figured that was their problem. They were acting in prejudice and ignorance and didn't know the circumstances. And so there it was. And I was madly in love with Bob. And really, if you're very in love with somebody, that love so enhances your life and your attitude and that negativity doesn't have much chance of getting a foothold.
8: Do you think the public forgives you now? Because
11: I do. Because people keep on coming up to me in the street and telling me, women in particular, and saying, "I admire you so much." I don't ask them for why.
8: You know.
11: Why look a gift horse in the mouth? It's very nice, but people smile at me all the time, and when I'm out in public, I tend not to, because I'm a bit short-sighted, actually, I tend not to see it, but people I'm with are saying, "Oh, all those people over there are looking at you, and that woman smiling, and that one smiling, and they really want to come over and ask for a photograph," and that sort of thing goes on the whole time. It was much tougher for Bob because his whole life had really been very much dependent on what the public thought of him, and because he was born to be a public figure, and so when the public turned against me, they also to a degree turned against him, and that for him was very hurtful.
8: Yeah.
11: In a way that it wasn't hurtful for me. It was just kind of irrelevant.
8: Well,
11: except for the terrible letters in the letterbox.
8: Yeah.
11: Which they were so bad we used to have to give them the federal police.
8: Oof. Not a good time.
11: We had a huge thick file of them.
8: So what, the police would open them before they got to you?
11: No, we'd have a look. Well, Bob's secretary would have a look at them, Jill Saunders, yeah. and would decide, yes, these ones have to go to the police because they're potentially dangerous, and these ones will just file with along with the, you know, under hate mail.
8: One thing I really kind of, this really kind of stuck with me, and I know that you've talked a lot over, well, the years about how much you and Bob loved each other, but it was tough. Like the fact that you went back and, well, you know, separate, like saw each other, then spent time apart, saw each other, spent time apart. And then even towards the end, you two getting together, as you've described, was still a challenge. Like he wouldn't commit to you. He wouldn't give you what you really wanted or needed, you know. What was it that kept you rather than moving on to other men? Because there were other irons in the fire. What was it that kept you there? Because he didn't really... I feel like there were times where he could have probably tried a little bit harder, Blanche.
11: Well, I disagree with that. It was a hell of a thing for him because, look, he'd made marriage vows, and his father, who was a Congregationalist minister, priest, had married them. And he took that very seriously.
8: In some respects.
11: He didn't take the fidelity in any way seriously from the word go. He was unfaithful, but actually staying together he took seriously.
8: Right,
11: and so that was really a very difficult decision for him. And he consulted all his male friends, and all of them but one said to him, "You're a lunatic. Just keep her as your girlfriend."
8: Mm.
11: And there was one who said to him, "Oh no, you'd be much better off with her." And I love that man forever. but the others just thought he was a lunatic for doing it.
8: Yeah.
11: But of course he wasn't, because had he not done it, he would have drunk himself to death.
8: I just want to end because you're very spiritual and you talk about how life comes in 7-year phases. So, Blanche, what's next?
11: Well, on the 16th of May next year, it'll be 7 years since Bob died. And I think for me, that will be a beginning of a new phase.
8: And we'll see what comes
11: next.
8: And
11: what that is, I don't know.
8: Yeah, yeah. But that's where the new phase starts, by the sound.
11: Yes, I believe so.
0: Blanche Delpuget there with James Finlay last year on ABC Nightlife. And you can find the full conversation on ABC Listen. 26 minutes to 5 o'clock on this Friday morning. Taken from the second album from Boom Crash Opera, which was released in 1989. It was called These Here Are Crazy Times. But this song from it, Dancing in the Storm.

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0: Where it is Friday, the 11th of September. It is the 254th day of the year, with 111 days remaining until the end of 2026. In 1795 on this day, floods devastate the farms at Hawkesbury. 1803, John Bowen, with a party of 48, found the first settlement in Van Diemen's Land near the Derwent River. 1914, Australian troops land in German New Guinea. 1928, Charles Kingford Smith completes the first flight across the Tasman, landing at the Wigram Aerodrome. 1947, the first radio isotopes exported from the United States arrive in Canberra. And in the year 2000, the World Economic Forum is held in Melbourne. The S11 movement organised protests that last for 4 days. Happy birthday to Ferdinand Marcos, 1917, 10th president of the Philippines. Dictator is born in the Philippines. Franz Beckenbauer, 1945, German soccer defender and manager, is born in Munich. And Harry Connick Jr., 1967, American pop and jazz singer and pianist, actor and TV personality, is born in Louisiana. The quote of the day goes to Eric Mangini: every day you must choose the pain of discipline or the pain of regret. And in music on this day, in 1982, John Cougar Mellencamp became the only male artist to have 2 singles in the US Top 10, as well as the number one album, Jack and Diane, which landed at number 4, while Hurt So Good came in at number 8. His album, American Fool, maintained the top spot for 9 weeks. So here's John Mellencamp with Jack and Diane.

0: John Mellencamp, Jack and Diane, 16 minutes to 5 o'clock.
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0: Now, every week for generations, the boom of a small cannon has rung across a Queensland town, marking time and bringing the community together. But after nearly 150 years, the tradition in Maryborough has found itself in the firing line, caught up in the state's weapons classification system.
3: For Carmel Murdoch, the loud bang of a cannon being fired was once synonymous with the weekly markets in Maryborough.
4: People have grown up with it, and it's just something that has been part of their lives here. It's just something that's of which the community is quite proud.
3: The weapon, known as the Time Cannon, has a unique connection to the regional city. While it is not known when the cannon was created or how it ended up in Australia, Miss Murdoch recounts the interesting tale of its journey to the town.
4: Now, the cannon was originally discovered buried in sand on Marbieg Island by our Premier of the day, Premier Douglas, in 1877. And he took the cannon back to Brisbane, had it cleaned up, and gave it to the people of Maryborough as a Christmas gift.
3: For those who didn't have a watch in the late 1800s, the cannon served as an official timekeeping method.
4: The ship's captains who had their ships tied up at the port could reset their chronometers before they sailed out to sea. All of the people who were working in the sugarcane fields and other farms, they would hear that cannon being fired and they all knew it was 1 o'clock. Okay, let's stop and have lunch.
3: The cannon lost that job when Maryborough's clock tower was built in the late 1890s and spent the next 60 years as a tourist landmark before being placed in storage over theft concerns in the 1950s. But in the 1980s, the cannon fired up interest once again as the city looked for tourist draw cards.
4: What did we have that nobody else had? It was decided that they would fire at the Time Cannon. They made one replica that could be mounted onto the float and another replica that could be towed on a trolley and could be fired then. They also made a replica that was unable to be fired and sat outside the front of City Hall. And the original was put into a museum down in Wharf Street.
3: The cannon became a regular fixture at the weekly markets from the 1980s until 2024, when it fell silent. Queensland Police's weapons licensing branch said the cannon had been incorrectly classified by the former government. Fraser Coast Councillor Paul Truscott has found navigating the weapons classification system complicated.
5: So it fires a blank, basically, but it has some black powder in it. But there was never a projectile or any sort of actual weapon in the cannon. We were told that that was illegal.
3: Councillor Truscott hopes the original cannon can be recategorised as an antique firearm to remain on display in the museum.
5: This is not a weapon that is easily transportable. It's not like someone can just walk down the street with it and not be noticed and try and rob a bank. Should definitely be exempt from that because it was built prior to 1901 and there are exemptions around that.
3: A Queensland Police spokesperson says they were working closely with council to reach a lawful resolution with community safety as the primary consideration. If the council's exemption request is rejected, the cannons will be welded shut and put into storage, ending a tradition that has echoed through Maryborough for decades.
4: The cannon has been part of the history of Maryborough, apart from Edinburgh and other places. I don't know of too many places in Australia that have their cannon being fired.
0: Fire! 11 minutes to 5 o'clock. That was Olivia Nunes Malik with that story. Adam and the Ants. This one comes from 1981. Stand and Deliver.

0: And I'm going to make that my song for tonight's game for the Fremantle Dockers. Stand and deliver. The win or your life. You can do it, Fremantle. Stand and deliver.
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0: Where it's 8 minutes to 5 o'clock. I hope you're well on this Friday morning. Let's have a bit of comedy. Let's have some Catherine Tate with the French exam.
2: Oui, Lauren, il faut que vous parlez en français.
3: Is it?
2: Lauren, it's a French oral exam. You have to try to speak in French.
3: Whatever.
2: Lauren, s'il vous plaît, quel âge avez-vous?
3: I don't know. Ask me in English.
2: Lauren, it's a French oral test.
3: But I ain't a French oral.
2: What?
3: I'm an English oral. So if you want to ask me a question, ask me in English.
2: Lauren, French is an important language.
3: Not for me, it ain't.
2: And it can teach you a lot about your own language.
3: Don't care.
2: Lauren, you have to try to make an effort.
3: No, I don't.
2: It's a beautiful language.
3: Miss, have you got airy armpits?
2: I beg your pardon?
3: Are you scared of razors, miss?
2: No, I'm not.
3: Are they expensive in French land?
2: No, they're not.
3: Well, why don't you buy one, then?
2: How dare you?
3: Miss, were you in Hello, Hello?
2: No.
3: Miss, say good morning.
2: No.
3: Go on, just say good morning.
2: No.
3: Go on, say good morning.
2: No, I'm not going to say that.
3: Please, miss, just say good morning. Just say good morning.
2: Good morning?
3: You were in Hello, Hello, miss.
2: Right, Lauren, that's enough. I'm not going to stand here and listen to this kind of xenophobic abuse from a stupid girl who is too ignorant to even learn the language, let alone understand the people. I will fail you for this test, which means you will get an F for the entire module.
3: Suis-je above head? Suis-je above head?
2: Lauren,
3: regardez mon visage.
2: Comment?
3: Regardez mon visage.
2: Lauren,
3: regardez mon visage. Est-ce que mon visage above head?
2: Non, mais...
3: Non, parce que je ne suis pas above head.
2: Lauren, your behaviour, it's absolutely appalling. Do you behave like this at home?
3: Est-ce que vous disrespectez ma famille?
2: What?
3: Est-ce que vous appelez ma mère une pike? 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Regardez, visage, regardez. 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
3: Kilo de pomme, 1 kilo de pomme. 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
2: Lauren.
3: Allô, allô. René, René, René. Regarde mon visage, je parle pas vrai. I ain't bothered.
0: Catherine Tate there with the French exam. It's 5 minutes to 5 o'clock and it's time to countdown. We are counting down the top 20 songs on Australian radio for the year 1973. We're up to number 16. And it's a song written for the Poseidon Adventure, which won Best Original Song at the 45th Academy Awards. Following the success, Maureen McGovern decided to record a single version that became a number one hit in the US for 2 weeks with gold record sales. And Billboard ranked it the 28th best song for 1973. But on Australian radio, it came in at number 16.
4: Number 16.

0: and decided to record a single version that became a number one hit in the US for 2 weeks with gold record sales, and Billboard ranked it the 28th best song for 1973. 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
1: Number 16.

Maureen McGovern, the morning after, coming in 16th position on the top 20 songs on Australian radio for the year 1973. I hope you're enjoying that countdown. It's just coming up now to 1 minute to 5 o'clock. You're listening or streaming to ABC Radio Perth and WA. This is all I'm going to be thinking about. I'll be watching intently on the television with ABC Radio coverage right behind it. I hope it's not the last time I get to say, come on, you mighty Dockers, and that we get to a preliminary final next week. It's been a good ride. You can do it. You can do it. And I hope the whole of the state is behind them. But that's it for me here on the early morning show. Hope you have a great day on this Friday, the 11th of September. Going to be taking you to your breakfast programs now. Have a great day, and I will catch you on Monday. And up those Dockers.

0: Good morning, this is ABC News with Jonathan Beale. The state opposition's energy spokesman says the federal government's draft domestic gas reservation bill creates a lack of certainty for Western Australia. The Commonwealth says the legislation will establish a domestic gas reservation scheme and implement market reforms to support domestic gas supply and energy security. Steve Thomas says there are no certainties in the draft for WA and its existing reservation policy.
1: This exposure draft opens the door for the federal government to treat Western Australia as a special case, but it also opens the door for them to ignore us. The problem here is a lack of certainty.
0: A founding figure of the Australian Greens has backed three senators who crossed the floor to vote against a native forest carbon credits plan. Here's political reporter Lexi Ginowick.
2: Yesterday, three Greens senators crossed the floor to vote against a plan to use the New South Wales Great Koala National Park to offset climate pollution. The Greens struck a deal with Labor to back the program, but in a rare split for the minor party, Senators Nick McKim, Vanessa Bleyer and Jordan Steeljohn

0: sided with the coalition on a disallowance motion which ultimately failed. Green's co-founder, Bob Brown, says he supports the senators who crossed the floor.
1: Labor at state and federal level see the forest as a commodity to be traded one way or another for their corporate supporters.
0: Assistant Minister for Climate Change, Josh Wilson, has labelled Mr Brown's claim ludicrous fear-mongering.
2: Work to upgrade large sections of the Trans-Australian Railway line is progressing so the vital east-west freight link can withstand significant weather events. The track stretches nearly 1,700 kilometres from Kalgoorlie to Port Augusta in South Australia. It was closed for 21 days in 2024 after widespread flooding on the Nullarbor. Heather Parry from the Australian Rail Track Corporation says 124 new culverts are being built to withstand one in 100 year flood events.
3: To date, there's been 27 targeted locations corrected, and there's a few more upgrades happening during September. There's three culvert upgrades happening between Kalgoorlie and Xanthus, and another five West Australian sites in October.
2: Iran-backed Houthi rebels have seized control of a port city on Yemen's Red Sea coast, potentially further disrupting global energy markets. Middle East correspondent Matthew Doran reports.
4: While most of the world's attention has been focused on the choked Strait of Hormuz, the fighting between the Iranian-backed Houthis and Saudi-backed Yemeni forces is intensifying, threatening another shipping lane. The Bab el-Mandeb Strait, which is the gateway from the Red Sea into the ocean, is where millions of barrels of Saudi oil has been able to get out onto the global markets, avoiding the Strait of Hormuz. The Houthis have now taken the port city of Mocha in a move which could strengthen their efforts to enforce a maritime blockade against their longtime Saudi foes. Oil prices hovered above $100 a barrel in the face of the uncertainty. Matthew Doran, ABC News, Jerusalem.
2: A Republican strategist says President Donald Trump's promise to give $5,000 to every adult American is not an attempt to buy votes. The pledge made at a midterm convention is contingent on the Republicans retaining control of both the House of Congress and the Senate. It would likely cost more than $1 trillion and require congressional approval. Rob Burgess, CEO of Washington-based consultancy firm Connector, says the promise is in line with traditional Republican values.
5: No, this is not buying votes. This is talking about returning hard-earned tax dollars back to the taxpayer. This is something where the Republican Party has consistently for years and years said, you deserve to hold on to your money instead of the government.
2: Crowds have flocked to the British Museum in London to see the Bayeux Tapestry, which is being displayed outside France for the first time. Museum director Nicholas Cullinan opened the exhibition, flanked by people in medieval costume. The embroidery, which depicts the 1066 Norman conquest of England, is believed to have been created nearly 1,000 years ago. Initial tickets for the nine-month show sold out within hours. Sport: Fremantle's made two changes for its sudden-death AFL semi-final against Geelong tonight at Perth Stadium. The Dockers were beaten easily by Hawthorn in a home qualifying final last week and are trying to avoid crashing out of the finals in straight sets after winning the minor premiership. Judd McVie and Corey Wagner come into the game for Brandon Walker and Nathan O'Driscoll. The winner will take on the Swans in a preliminary final at the SCG next week. Perth's weather mostly sunny today, winds northeasterly at 15 to 20 kilometres an hour, turning northwesterly in the early afternoon, forecast top of 25 degrees, currently 14.5. ABC News, it's 5 past 5.
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10: Good morning. Welcome to the Breakfast Show. As we round out the working week on a Friday, it is Friday the 11th of September. Or as the Americans say, 9/11. Remember the date. Remember the significance. Can you believe it was 25 years ago today that the world changed forever with the terror attacks in the United States, including those planes that were flown into the Twin Towers at the World Trade Center in New York? It's incredible to think that was 25 years ago, isn't it? Where were you? Do you remember it pretty clearly like I do, and seeing those pictures coming in and all the uncertainty and no one really knew what was going on at first? Wasn't really until that second plane hit the second tower that you realised this is really bad, and this is a deliberate terror attack. Thousands of people lost their lives on that day. So many more were impacted right around the world. If you want to let me know this morning, I'll open up the phone lines and talk about where you were and what your impressions were at the time and the impact 25 years on. It was such a significant day. I don't want to get too somber with you this morning, but if you want to let me know where you were and what your initial thoughts were, most of us, if you were alive, you remember it. I reckon it's pretty much as simple as that. And to think there's a whole new generation of people now, if you're under the age of 25, who were not alive when 9/11 took place. We'll take a look at that significant anniversary this morning on The Breakfast Program, right here on 102.5 ABC Perth. But on a much lighter note, it is a very big day for footy fans, and in particular fans of the Fremantle Dockers, because tonight's the night. It is semi-final time. It's do or die. It's at Perth Stadium against Geelong, and I'll be very keen to get your thoughts on how the Dockers will go. I've noticed a few similarities to the 2013 year, the only year that the Dockers made a grand final. Can they do it again? Let's wait and see. But if you'd like to share your views, the phone lines are open this morning, 1300 221 0025. Get in touch and let me know how you're feeling, Dockers fans, because after finishing on top of the ladder, you simply can't lose two home finals. They've got to turn it around after that disappointment against the Hawks. It is Freo and Geelong tonight, 6:10. You can catch it all right here on 102.5. ABC Perth. Plenty more to get through with you this morning. Minute to Win It. I'll give away some Royal Show tickets, my Friday dance track, you name it. We're going to have some fun on The Breakfast Show this morning. Let's start off with some music at 5:08.

0: That's Margaret Ehrlich. Number one. Remember when we danced all night? You're on 102.5 ABC Perth. This is Friday morning. It is 12 minutes past five. I'll tell you what the weather's doing next. A little bit of rain on the way tomorrow.
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0: All right, taking a look at the forecast, today's looking pretty fine. Tomorrow might be a bit of a different story. Let's take a look. So Perth, mostly sunny and 25 degrees. We're warming up today. And it's a bit warmer than usual at this time, sitting on 14 degrees currently. And then we take a little turn with some morning showers tomorrow, top of 21. Right when Nadia and I are due to be playing an outdoor netball match against the politicians tomorrow morning, showers and 21. Let's enjoy today first. And up to the top of the state where it is hot in Kununurra, mostly sunny, a maximum of 38 degrees today. It's currently 20. In Broome, sunshine, 31 degrees today, 18 at the moment. Port Hedland, a mostly sunny Friday with a maximum of 31 degrees, currently 17. Karratha, sunny and 30 today, 16 at the moment. Carnarvon, also a sunny day, going for a top of 26 degrees. It is 13 at the moment. Meekatharra, sunny and 30, 11 degrees right now. Beautiful day for Geraldton, sunshine, 27 degrees today. It is currently 13. Kalgoorlie-Boulder, you're warming back up a bit. Cloudy and 24, the forecast today, 11 degrees at the moment. In Bunbury, it'll be mostly sunny, going for a top of 21 degrees. It's currently 8. Narrogin, partly cloudy, staying fine though, 22 the top, 8 at the moment. Albany, a partly cloudy day with a top of 21 degrees, currently 13. And in Esperance, cloudy but fine, 23 the forecast top, right now it is 13. Things are starting to warm up a little bit, aren't they, in the southern half of the state, out of the teens and into the 20s as we get into spring. I'll chat to Jess Lingard from the Bureau a little bit later on this hour, find out a bit more about our weekend forecast at 14 past five on 102.5 ABC Perth.

0: That's Dan Hartman. I Can Dream About You on 102.5 ABC Perth. It's 18 past five. It is Friday morning. It is September 11. Not quite in the US, but it is here. And that will be heading our stories making news. Our breakfast wrap coming up next.
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0: 25 years on from the September 11 terrorist attacks that upended the world, ceremonies will be held to commemorate the thousands who were killed. ABC North America correspondent Cayman Gock is in New York City.
5: Throughout the day, people have been coming here to Ground Zero and paying their respects. And we just witnessed a small march with firefighters as they remembered first responders who died that day. Americans have told me this, of course, is a solemn day, but it's one that we should never forget. They said it's important that we not only honour the people that died, but also educate future generations, because now more than 100 million Americans are too young to remember this tragic day. 25 years ago, Al-Qaeda terrorists hijacked four passenger planes, crashing two into the World Trade Center here in New York, one into the Pentagon in Washington, D.C., and another downed in a Pennsylvania field after the passengers on board heroically rebelled. Nearly 3,000 people were killed that day in what was the deadliest foreign attack on American soil, and it upended the world and has still had lasting impacts today, influencing foreign policy, the way we travel, American politics, its place in the world. And it led to a war which went on for 20 years. But it's also caused a health crisis here in the United States. Hundreds of thousands of people were exposed to toxins in the air in the aftermath of those terrorist attacks due to the dust and debris. And it's actually led to more than 9,000 people dying from illnesses linked to 9/11. Now, I spoke with firefighter Richard Allies, and he worked here at Ground Zero for 9 months. In fact, he lost his best friend on that day. In 2023, he was diagnosed with prostate cancer linked to his exposure. Thankfully, he's in remission, but he says he knows many people and many first responders who have since died.
6: There was a lot of noise, but I don't remember the noise. I only remember the scene of the dust and the papers and the fires. We had fires around the whole site that burned for over 90 days. So that helped with the burning of the toxins that were there. It made it even worse.
5: Now, in the lead up to the 25th anniversary, the New York City government released thousands of documents detailing what the government at the time knew about the air quality. And Mayor Zoran Mamdani says that the government at the time misled the New York public about it being safe to return. And health advocates for these people impacted by 9/11 hope that this release of information will ease the pressure for people fighting for compensation and health insurance claims in the years to come.
0: Cayman Gock there in New York, a quarter of a century after those 9/11 attacks. Still in the US, and Vice President J.D. Vance is set to headline the second day of the Republicans' midterm convention in Dallas as the party makes its case amid the president's sagging approval ratings. America's editor John Lyons is in Dallas.
7: There's a lot of speculation as to whether J.D. Vance or Marco Rubio could be the preferred nominees. And in fact, Marco Rubio is very popular, probably more popular amongst Republicans at this point than J.D. Vance. So for J.D. Vance, this is his big opportunity to talk to a largely MAGA, a Make America Great Again audience, and try to resonate with them. He'll have his boss. Donald Trump will be watching, and Donald Trump will have a big say in who is that nominee for 2028. So for J.D. Vance, this is one of the most important speeches of his career. Yesterday we saw President Trump announce that if the Republicans retain the House of Representatives and the Senate, the government will give every adult American $5,000 US. Now, that's been variously described overnight as an election promise, as a bribe, as pork barreling, and I'm not sure whether a lot of Americans believe that will happen, but that's his come out. He's essentially going to try to buy a lot of votes, and so it's difficult to know whether or not that's going to have an impact. But there are problems. The Iran war continues to be a problem. High petrol or gas prices is a problem. Cost of living high is a problem. And so the Republicans are coming from behind to try to hold on to those two chambers of the Congress.
0: John Lyons there in Dallas. And we can get some more on the news from commodities markets, because the price of oil has skyrocketed overnight off the back of a flare-up in the conflict in the Red Sea. Middle East correspondent Matthew Doran has the details.
8: While much of the attention in this region has been focused on the Strait of Hormuz and the chokehold there, fighting between the Houthi rebels and Saudi Arabia is now threatening another vital shipping lane, the Bab el-Mandeb Strait in the Red Sea. Vision shared from the streets of Mocha, a port on the Red Sea coast, show Houthi fighters entering the city after intense fighting for a number of weeks. The city has come under Houthi bombardment since early August, even with Saudi-backed forces trying to stem the attacks and fire waves of retaliatory barrages to hold off the advancing rebels. The Houthis are also reportedly launching strikes on key islands in the Red Sea. Aside from the humanitarian impact on the ground, this escalation matters because of the impact it could have on global shipping. For weeks now, the Houthis have been promising to uphold and maintain a maritime blockade of the Saudis. And that's very important because the Saudis have taken advantage of their geography, the fact that they have ports on both their east and west coasts, to try to get around the blockages in the Strait of Hormuz and send millions of barrels of oil out onto the open market through the Red Sea and the Bab el-Mandeb Strait. It's a situation which could deteriorate even further, particularly given the role that Iran plays in somewhat directing the Houthis here and wanting to exact a certain amount of pain against the United States and more broadly its supporters around the world.
0: It's 25 past five on this Friday morning. To some sports news now. Well, what is it? About 12 hours to go, Dockers fans. And the Fremantle side has made two changes for the do-or-die semi-final against Geelong at Perth Stadium. ABC Perth's Clint Wheeldon has the details.
9: A season that began 5 months ago and saw a club record 19 home and away season wins plus the minor premiership will be over tonight for the Dockers if they can't beat Geelong. Frio knows it must improve substantially from its 32-point qualifying final loss to Hawthorn or become the 13th club to bow out in straight sets since 2014. Brandon Walker's return to the AFL lasted just 1 week, his ankle injury ruling him out of the semi-final. While the out-of-contract Nathan O'Driscoll has been dropped, he had played in every game since round 10. Corey Wagner returns for his first AFL game since he suffered a hip injury in the Derby. And his 71st game will also be his first final. Defender Judd McVie makes his return to the Dockers side in Walker's absence. The Cats have named an unchanged team. They certainly boast more finals experience, 263 games of it compared to Frio's 90, as Geelong tries to reach a 16th preliminary final in the past 22 years. The Cats won when these sides met in round one in Geelong. Fremantle will be hoping for a repeat of their round 15 victory at Perth Stadium.
0: Oh, all the facts and figures and stats, hey, it all kind of means nothing when things get underway. I've got another one for you. Geelong have played in the preliminary final 6 out of the past 7 years. Interesting, that unchanged lineup after their brilliant performance last week and those couple of changes for the Dockers. 6:10 is when it all starts, but you can hear Clint Wheeldon and the team call tonight's game. That coverage starting at 4:30 right here on 102.5 ABC Perth and the Listen app, because from 3 o'clock through until 4:30, don't forget for the drive program today, Oliver Peterson and the team. Benny's Bar and Cafe is where you'll find Ollie, broadcasting from 3 o'clock today right in the heart of Fremantle. And they are some of the stories making news on this Friday, the 11th of September.
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0: That's The Doors with Love Her Madly on 102.5 ABC Perth, 5:30 on this Friday morning. 11th of September, 9/11 is the way they say it in the United States. Very significant day. Also a significant day for us because it's the last time you'll hear the dulcet tones of Jonathan Beale, at least on the early morning shift. Hello, Jonathan.
1: Hello, Gibbo. In the headlines this morning for one last time, Canada has agreed to a wide-ranging partnership with Ukraine, which will cover trade, investment, energy and critical minerals. At its core, however, is defence. Canada has agreed to a $350 million aid package to allow Ukraine to acquire air defence interceptors. Canada has also announced plans to ramp up local drone production by the millions within 2 years, with a third of those drones going to Ukraine. Iran-backed Houthi rebels have seized control of a port city on Yemen's Red Sea coast, potentially further disrupting global energy markets. Shipments of millions of barrels of Saudi oil have managed to avoid the contested Strait of Hormuz by using the Bab el-Mandeb Strait. But the Houthis have taken the port city of Mocha on the Bab el-Mandeb Strait in a move which could strengthen their efforts to enforce a maritime blockade. And the WA opposition has voiced concerns that the federal government's draft domestic gas reservation bill will not benefit the state. The Commonwealth says the legislation will establish a domestic gas reservation scheme and implement market reforms to supply support domestic gas supply and energy security. The state opposition's energy spokesman, Steve Thomas, says he wants to see recognition of WA's existing gas reservation system. More news at 6.
0: Oh, more news at 6, and then that's just about it. So just remind us that your last morning shift today and then a couple of days back on next week?
1: Yes, so next week I'm on Monday, Wednesday and Thursday afternoon evening shift. So right. This will be my last appearance on the Brekkie program.
0: Yes, it is. Well, it's been so good to have you in here for these past few years, but you realise, Jonathan, you've been a big part of people's lives for many, many years, for these past, 30-odd years in the industry and reading the news as you have. You don't realise until you start talking about it and getting some lovely messages in the impact that you've actually had.
1: Yeah, and you get a sense of that sometimes when you talk to people and they say things like, oh, I wake up to you every morning, or my dad loves you. Once I even got asked if I could have a photograph with somebody. Mm-hmm. So you get a sense individually of that. But I guess the point is that when you're broadcasting, as we do, for every one person that meets you face to face, there are many more
0: exactly. Who
1: sort of have the same relationship. And it's quite wonderful to mean something to people and to be important to people in that way. But they're as important to me and as important to the ABC as we are to them.
0: Well, on that note, these days, of course, you can get in touch via things like our text line. And yesterday we chatted about your departure, your retirement, and got some lovely messages through. I'll just read two for you. Farewell, Jonathan Beale. You are my all-time favourite news presenter. I'm so thrilled to hear your voice once more as you end your long career. Wishing you a wonderful time in retirement, Karen in Bentley. Very lovely. And this one I thought I'd read because it just came through this morning. I will miss hearing the dulcet tones of Jonathan Beale. He's a strangely comforting listen, even when informing us of so many tragedies over the years. I'm wishing him all the very best. I don't know what he looks like, but I hope one day to hear someone talking at a Black Ducks game and I'll do a head turn wondering if it's him. There's a big chance that might happen.
1: There is.
0: That one's unsigned, but that's so lovely. Strangely comforting.
1: Yeah. And I think that's part of what I tried to do is, you know, as a newsreader, part of your job is to be calm. And there are periods where terrible things are happening. They're happening in real time. And it's important to present that information calmly and reassure people that you, as the newsreader and the news presenter, are in control of the situation. And the hardest sort of time, I think, one of the hardest times was when we had COVID.
0: Yeah.
1: And really nobody knew what was going to happen. And I would come into work every day. My working day didn't change, but the streets would be empty. The office was empty. And I remember there was an expert on the federal government's COVID advisory panel who said in the early days, we may not necessarily be able to develop a vaccine.
0: Mm-hmm.
1: And I remember that being a particularly kind of troublesome moment, because what do we do if we can't develop a vaccine?
0: Yeah, and then we did. And another significant event. I mean, you're departing us, and what a day. 25 years ago today, 9/11.
1: Yeah, so I was not working that night. That was an evening for us over here. And I remember I was just about to go to bed, and I flicked the television on, and I saw these images of one of the towers with smoke coming out of it. And I thought, what's going on here? And I think I might have been on a commercial channel. And I flicked over to the ABC, and it was the same feed. It was coming from CNN or whatever it was. And then I realized that the same feed was on all of the channels. And then the second plane hit. And it was a stunning moment, unbelievable moment, as we all know. And the next day, and for days afterwards, I remember walking around the city, and everybody just felt like they were really caring about each other.
0: Yeah.
1: There was this wonderful feeling that everybody was very caring.
0: Looking out for each other, talking about things.
1: And I remember going down to the wetland at the bottom of our street and collecting those white lilies, like a bunch of those white lilies that were growing down there, and I took it to the American is it a consulate? It must be a consulate. Down on the terrace. And of course, you know, there were hundreds of bunches of flowers. So the immediate aftermath was actually, in terms of the feeling that it engendered in people, was really quite special.
0: Well, Bilo, on a lighter note, you're a hard man to find many bloopers of.
1: Yes, that is true. You asked me yesterday if I could find someone. I have none. I think there might have been two in 30 years.
0: You found one. Well, I found one. I could only find one. It's not even really a blooper because, you know, as we know, the news is always live, but this must have been an occasion whether you were pre-recording something, a weather report or something. This is what happened.
2: To the weather, there's a... I'll start that again. That was a bit weak. A bit weak on the end there. To the weather, there's a strong wind warning between Broome and Cape Preston for the morning. Excuse me, mate. I had a Coke. I had a drink of Coke before I came in here, which was madness. Okay, take three. To the weather, there's a strong wind warning between...
0: You got there in the end.
1: I did. The funny thing is that I haven't drunk that particular beverage for, I think, decades.
0: That is labelled 2006. That's 20 years ago.
1: Yeah.
0: So you're hard to find many bloopers of. Stay there, Jonathan. Put your headphones on. I'm going to the phones. I know you've got the 6 o'clock news to prepare, but I think Pete's got a story he wants to share. Hello, Peter.
3: Yes, good morning. I remember one of the fundraisers where we were trying to trip John up with tongue twisters. We'd donate money if he'd read out something.
1: That's a good idea. I remember that.
3: And I interlocked a couple of different tongue twisters, so they were in one, and you still got through it to show your professional standards. And so,
0: can you remember what they were? Like red leather, yellow leather, or something?
3: Well, it was she sells seashells, but then it tied in with something else I found there. But of course, you were at arm's length with Sabrina, where anybody else that was trying to do anything when Sabrina's in the studio usually had problems. I remember winding camo up time after time, but there are others more professional that didn't bite.
0: Oh, Pete, thanks for sharing your stories, though, and your memories of Jonathan. That's great. As I said, Jonathan, that part you've played in all those lives, and when he mentions camo and everyone else, all the people you've seen come through the ABC, and you're walking out of here at the other end, at the top of your game, might I add.
1: Thank you.
0: So, all the best to you for your retirement, and congrats on 30-odd years of wonderful, wonderful service, and you'll be deeply missed by a lot of people who listen to this radio station.
1: Thank you, mate. Let's hope I can hold it together for the next few days, huh?
0: Do that. Do that. You go get ready for the 6 o'clock news. Thank you so much. Jonathan Beale, he will be missed. Feel free to keep your messages coming in, and I'll pass them on to him via that text line. It's very kind of you, some of the thoughts and reflections coming through this morning. All right, it's coming up 20 to 6 now.
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5: AUKUS is the biggest defence project Australia's ever seen, and WA is at the centre of it. So I'll be at the Rockingham Bowling Club for a special spotlight forum on this massive deal, with ministers on hand to respond to a list of concerns. I hope you can join me.
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0: Yeah, big morning for Nadia and the mornings team. She's heading down to Rockingham for that Spotlight Forum. And look, it is 9/11. That's how we refer to the date now, isn't it? It's an American way of putting the date, the 9, the month before the date. But that's what we do when we talk about September 11, 2001. And in just a moment, I always open up the archives, the vault here at the ABC on a Friday. I'll do it again this morning. It is related to 9/11. And if you want to tell me where you were and what you remember, give me a call. I'd love to hear your version of that night as it was our time. 1300 22 1025. I'll open up the ABC vault next.

0: That's Kings of Leon. Track called Use Somebody. I remember loving that album when it came out. You're on 102.5 ABC Perth. It's 6:15 now.
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0: Yeah, I do this on a Friday, just delving into the archives. And look, it has been 25 years since we all watched the horror unfold in New York City as two planes were driven into the Twin Towers. I think everyone who was alive remembers that night, wherever you were in the world. I mean, if you were old enough to remember, everyone knows where they were, how they felt. In Australia, if you remember, it was 8:46 on a Tuesday night when the first tower was hit, and the second tower was hit 17 minutes later at 9:03 p.m. Tell me where you were this morning, 1300 221 0025. How did you receive the news? How did you react to the news? It's a bit weird, actually, given that I mentioned Nadia and I are playing in this netball match against some politicians tomorrow. 25 years ago, 9/11, I was playing in a mixed netball team. It was a Channel 7 team where I was working, and I think we played up in the northern suburbs at the Warwick Leisure Centre, I think it was called. There we were getting messages on

0: our pagers. Yes, remember those. We were coming off the court going, oh, we're getting beeps on our pagers. Some big event is happening. But, of course, we didn't quite know initially how serious it was and the fact, yes, it was a terrorist attack. And we all kind of finished the game and raced into work in our shorts and T-shirts and netball clothes, sports clothes, to start pulling together some pictures and voicing some reports. And I remember Susanna Carr came in and was reading the live updates. It was one of those nights, and everyone just pitched in. It was a massive, massive news event. And as I say, when that first plane hit the tower, you didn't really know what was going on, but when the second one did, it was the moment everything changed.
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2: Good morning, everybody. I am Jane Hansen in the News Channel 4 studio this morning to bring you some news. We are looking at a picture now of the World Trade Center, and we have an eyewitness on the telephone who tells us that he has seen an airplane crash into the World Trade Center.
3: Well, we heard this roaring engines coming. We looked up, and there was a plane. Next thing you know, we heard boom. We ran up to the corner and hit right into the World Trade Center.
2: Can you tell us what kind of an airplane is it?
3: It had to be a 737 had to hit the World Trade Center. It was a big, big plane.
4: We can now confirm a second plane has crashed into the second tower of the World Trade Center.
5: Most of the people around simply can't understand what happened. People were just standing around, talking to each other, nodding their heads.
6: Oh, my God, it's going on.
7: There goes, it's going. It's going down now. It's going down now. There it collapses.
0: It's pretty chilling to listen to that now, isn't it? That was the breaking news as it was unfolding. 9/11, 25 years ago today, ABC reporter John Barron spoke to Australians who were in New York on that day.
8: I was actually looking out the window when the North Tower exploded in front of me. That's the only way I can describe it. The building in front of me having 10 floors blown out in just the most almighty explosion, fireball that you could ever imagine.
9: Financier James Dorney was on the 92nd floor of the South Tower. He ignored orders to stay and rushed into the fire stairs just in time.
10: Our building got rocked and it swayed like a leaf. People fell over and fell on top of each other in a dark stairwell.
8: I recall people screaming and shouting.
9: Witnesses couldn't believe the catastrophe unfolding before their eyes.
11: I could see the building was on fire and there was debris everywhere. I was literally talking to my mum on the phone as the second plane flew into the building.
9: Those who were there can't forget what they saw that day.
12: I saw the second aeroplane hit.
13: There's another one. I'm taking a look.
14: Oh my God!
12: I couldn't believe the explosion. It was just, everything was on fire. It was like this huge ball of fire.
15: People were all running out of the area, and I was heading into the area. And then I realised that that first tower wasn't there. There was only one tower standing.
9: Photographer Nathan Edwards raced to what remained of the World Trade Center at Ground Zero.
15: It didn't matter where you looked, there was just dust and crushed fire trucks, crushed cars, crushed police cars. It was a real sort of Armageddon-style feeling.
9: The images he took forever etched in his mind. John Barron, ABC News.
0: Some of the Australians who were in New York City on that day, 9/11, September 11, 25 years ago, 2001, a day that changed the world, as well, of course, as New York City.

0: That's Alicia Keys, Empire State of Mind. I thought that was an appropriate song to play this morning, all about New York, 25 years after 9/11.
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2: 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Win and lock in a date with the Swans in Sydney. Lose and it's the embarrassment of a straight sets exit. Fremantle versus Geelong, the eyes of the football nation on Perth Stadium. 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
0: Jess Lingard at the Bureau. Just look, parking September 11 aside for one moment. I'll come back to it a bit later on this morning. But Jess, in your line of work, happy Cloud Appreciation Day.
3: Oh, thank you so much, Mark. It's a wonderful day to be a meteorologist, and I think everybody has a favourite cloud. Whether or not you admit it or not, you've all secretly got a favourite cloud that you look out the window and you're like, that's a pretty cloud.
0: I can't remember which ones are which. I just love saying cumulonimbus, but I can't remember what it looks like.
3: That's the thunderstorm cloud. Right. I mean, that's a great cloud to have as a favourite.
0: Good. I'm glad I got that right. Jez, plenty of fine weather today. Give us some info, will you? Because obviously a bit of rain coming maybe tonight, tomorrow morning.
3: Yeah, that's right. So there is a weak little cold front that's heading our way. But ahead of that, first, we've got some northerly winds thanks to two features. That's first is a west coast trough, but secondly, we've got that incoming cold front. So both of those features working together to drive some sort of northerly winds down into the metro area, bringing us a nice warm day today with some more warm conditions forecast for next week. In fact, we're going to be pushing close to 30 degrees next week. We do have this cold front coming in. It's still a long way away. It's probably not really going to arrive in the metro until the early hours of tomorrow morning. And we're expecting less than a handful of millimetres across the metro area. So potential is that all the showers arrive before dawn and we don't even notice it as those showers clear up really quickly into tomorrow morning. It's also good news if you are heading to the footy tonight or you're just watching from the couch at home, we are expecting dry conditions. We've got a bit of high wispy cloud over the southwest just ahead of that cold front coming in later. But again, really only about a handful of millimetres expected for the southwest of the state. Things are slowly starting to clear up in the centre and southeast of the state where we've had that slow-moving trough and cold and low-pressure system quickly into tomorrow morning. It's also good news if you are heading to the footy tonight or you're just watching from the couch at home, we are expecting dry conditions. We've got a bit of high wispy cloud over the southwest just ahead of that cold front coming in later. But again, really only about a handful of millimetres expected for the southwest of the state. Things are slowly starting to clear up in the centre and southeast of the state where we've had that slow-moving trough and cold and low-pressure system. The good folks of the Goldfields, Esperance and Yew

0: can see some breaks in the cloud. It is very low cloud this morning. So hopefully as the sun starts to warm us up today, we will see that cloud lifting and clearing and thinning away. We've got some thunderstorms and some cumulonimbus clouds in parts of the interior, moving towards the NT and South Australia borders. And we did have some thunderstorms yesterday in central parts of the Kimberley, just to the southwest of Halls Creek, and then between Halls Creek and Fitzroy Crossing, a few thunderstorms yesterday. There are still some to the south of Halls Creek at the moment. And my last cloud type for today is a bit of fog. That's just cloud that's sitting on the ground. If you are east of Port Hedland up the coast there, please take care. There is a bit of fog in the area if you are commuting.
1: Is that an official cloud type? Fog?
0: Yeah.
1: Okay.
0: It's just cloud that sits on the ground.
1: Yeah, all right. Keep going.
0: In terms of your temperatures today, if you're in Broome, a sunny top of 31 degrees for your Friday. Kalbarri today, sunny and 28 degrees. Southern Cross going for a cloudy top of 24 degrees, but that sun will be out tomorrow for you. Esperance, cloudy and 23 degrees today. Katanning, a partly cloudy 22 degrees. And across the city today, we are going for mostly sunny conditions, a beautiful top of 25 degrees. Morning showers tomorrow with a top of 21. Some cloudy conditions on Sunday and 21 as well, but warming up to 29 degrees on Wednesday ahead of our next little weak front that's coming through.
1: Wow, things are warming up. So what's your favourite cloud, Jess?
0: So my favourite cloud is called cirrus uncinus, and it's one of those high wispy clouds. It's made up of ice crystals rather than water droplets, and it's the one that sort of looks like a tick or a swoop. You may know it as a mare's tail as well. So nice high swoopy sort of cloud, nice and wispy.
1: Not the fairy flossy looking one.
0: No, it sort of looks like it was in the sky and then it dropped and then got caught by the wind and sort of swooped away.
1: Yeah, nice. Mm. Well, yeah, once again, happy Cloud Appreciation Day.
0: Thank you.
1: Thanks, Jess. I'll chat to you at 7:30.
0: Cheers.
1: Speak to you then. Jess Lingard at the Vero. It's coming up to the 6 o'clock news. Now, plenty to get through with you today. Apart from some of those 9/11 memories, there's obviously the big build-up to tonight's footy match right here in Perth, the Dockers and the Cats. And on the other side of the country, interesting timing, isn't it? Footy finals, AFL finals, the NFL is in town, well, in Melbourne, and playing at the MCG this morning in a couple of hours in a proper NFL match for points. I'll take you to Melbourne and find out more about it. Plenty more to come. Minute to Win It and tickets to the Royal Show as well.
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4: This is ABC News with Jonathan Beale. Good morning. The WA opposition's voiced concerns that the federal government's draft domestic gas reservation bill will not benefit the state. The Commonwealth says the legislation will establish a domestic gas reservation scheme and implement market reforms to support domestic gas supply and energy security. The state opposition's energy spokesman, Steve Thomas, says he wants to see recognition of WA's existing gas reservation system.
5: So we have a system that works reasonably. It's not perfect. We could make improvements to it. But putting a federal scheme over the top, which is based on operations in the eastern states, is not to the advantage of Western Australia.
4: The Midwest Ports Authority says it's yet to determine all the measures it will take in response to an investigation that found magnetite from industrial activity was contributing to dust pollution around Geraldton. The Department of Water and Environmental Regulation says it's considering changes to the operating licences of the authority at Chinese-owned mining company Carrara. The authority's CEO, Damien Tully, says Geraldton Port has a responsibility to work with its customers to ensure dust is effectively controlled.
6: We're looking at sources of dust, so where dust could be potentially created, and then also making sure that it doesn't travel away from that location as well. So that's primarily the controls that we have down at the port already, and that we'll obviously be looking to implement additional controls.
4: A Yemeni port city on the country's Red Sea coast has fallen to Iran-backed Houthi rebels, potentially causing more pain on global energy markets. Here's Middle East correspondent Matthew Doran.
7: The Houthis and the Saudis have been locked in conflict for years, but a fragile ceasefire was broken a few months ago, and since then, heavy attacks have been

0: launched by both sides. The latest development has seen the Houthis take the port city of Mocha on the Red Sea, a move which could help the rebels enforce their maritime blockade against Saudi Arabia. The oil-rich kingdom has been using ports on its west coast to avoid the chokehold in the Strait of Hormuz, taking advantage of its geography, which many of its Gulf neighbours don't have access to. The price of Brent crude hovered around the $100 a barrel mark as a result of the uncertainty. Matthew Doran, ABC News, Jerusalem.
1: The European Union Central Bank has raised interest rates for the second time this year. A recent flare-up in hostilities between the US and Iran has sent oil prices rising and revived fears of a wave of price increases in the fuel-importing eurozone. The central bank's responded by raising its policy rate to 2.5% from 2.25%. The bank has warned the return of inflation to its 2% target could be further delayed. Ukraine and Canada have signed a 100-year partnership built on drones and defence. Cyan Valance has the details.
2: The wide-ranging partnership will cover trade, investment, energy and critical minerals, but at its core is defence. Canada has agreed to a $350 million aid package for Ukraine to acquire air defence interceptors. The news has been welcomed by President Volodymyr Zelensky, who has repeatedly said Ukraine is running critically low on US-made Patriot interceptors, which are needed to fend off intensifying Russian missile attacks. Canadian Prime Minister Mark Carney also announced plans to scale up local drone production by millions within 2 years. A third of those drones will go to Ukraine.
1: Services are being held across the US to remember those killed on September 11, 25 years ago, after the deadliest domestic attack in American history. Here's North America correspondent Cameron Gogg.
3: A quarter century after the September 11 terrorist attacks in 2001, ceremonies throughout the country will be held to commemorate the nearly 3,000 killed that day. In New York City, where two hijacked planes crashed into the World Trade Center, there will be an extra moment of silence to acknowledge the nearly 10,000 people who have died since from illnesses linked to exposure to toxic debris in the aftermath. The 9/11 Memorial and Museum says about 100 million Americans are now too young to remember that day and says it's important the country never forgets and ensures the legacy of those killed endures. Cameron Gock, ABC News, New York.
1: Australia's Women's Basketball World Cup campaign is over following their defeat to Spain in a quarter-final in Berlin. The Opals went down 66-89. It's only the second time they've failed to win a medal in the last eight World Cups. They were affected by injury after losing captain Sammy Whitcomb before the tournament, and Alana Smith went down in the opening game. Jade Melbourne missed the last two games with illness, as did replacement captain Ezzie McBegbor, who has a long-term knee injury. Perth's weather, mostly sunny today with a forecast maximum of 25 degrees. Currently in the city, it's 14. ABC News, it's 5 past 6.
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5: Let's see what's happening for this Friday morning. Soph at Main Roads, good morning.
6: Morning to you, Gibbo. We've just got a breakdown, Tonkin Highway northbound to be aware of. It's at the exit to Kewdale Road in Kewdale. The left emergency lane is blocked there. So please reduce speed on approach. Traffic is flowing at this stage. A quick look at the freeways. The southbound run is under speed. Burns Beach Road and Warwick Road merges. And on the northbound run, it's slow. Thomas Road to Rowley Road. Please drive safely. That's the latest from Main Roads.
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7: AUKUS is the biggest defence project Australia's ever seen, and WA is...

0: It's great to be with you. Friday morning. It is the 11th of September, though, which will forever be a very significant date for all the wrong reasons. I'll get to some of your 9/11 reflections shortly. I'm enjoying seeing some early Friday photos, though, on the text line. Thanks for those coming in. I was just chatting to Jessica Lingard from the Bureau before the 6 o'clock news about the fact that today is also Cloud Appreciation Day. That's a pretty good day if you're a meteorologist. And as Jess pointed out, lots of us actually have favourite clouds. Peter, thanks for sending in yours. My favourite cloud photo, he says, looks like a solar flare off the sun, but it's actually, just like Jess said, reflections of off rain and ice in front of the moon. Does it qualify for a Friday photo? Yes, Peter, I'll sneak it in. And Leon has sent me one of an adorable new litter of puppies. And even for a non-dog person like myself, Leon, that is very cute. All right, still to come, I'm also going to give you some more on the big build-up to tonight's Fremantle Dockers match against Geelong. I know there are a lot of nervous Dockers fans this morning. Isn't it funny how I can just sit back with my team nowhere near finals and just not feel those nerves? I feel for you. I know what it's like. There are a lot of Fremantle people who will just be glad when tonight's over and hoping that their team will make it through to the preliminary final. Well, that's all happening. Before we get there, in fact, tonight, there's an NFL, an American football match happening in Melbourne this morning. I'm going to take you there and find out if there's any chance WA might get a look in. We're not bad at some of these big events. Is there any chance we might get the NFL here in the West? I'll see if I can find out.
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0: It is 8 minutes past six. Well, I'll get into some reflections of 9/11 in just a moment, including from the Prime Minister at the time, John Howard. It is 25 years ago today that we all watched on in horror, didn't we? Not really sure at first what was happening when those planes flew into the Twin Towers. It was a Tuesday night, Australian time, if you remember. And isn't it awful to think, and you might have just heard a bit in the news there about the fact that 3,000 people died in those attacks, but the number has been put at another 10,000 odd people who have since died directly linked to the exposure of a toxic debris working in and around that site near the World Trade Center. So apart from 3,000 people dying in the Twin Towers attacks, another 10,000 deaths have been linked to that moment since 25 years on. Where were you? What was your reaction at the time? Can you remember that horror as we watched it unfold? 1-300-222-1025 if you want to share your stories this morning. Let's go to Leeming. Tim, I'm glad you've actually got a bit of a positive spin on this, don't you?
2: Yeah, absolutely, Mark. I'd rather remember this day fondly than the tragedy of 25 years ago. So yeah, today is my mum and dad's 50th wedding anniversary. So shout out to them. Congratulations. It's a sensational effort.
0: It sure is. Yeah. How lovely. So, oh my goodness, they were married on the 11th of September. Obviously, 2001 would have been their 25th wedding anniversary, and they've made it to 50.
2: Yeah, exactly. Thankfully, they didn't turn the TV on 25 years ago, so their night wasn't interrupted. But we'll have a big celebration for them today and this weekend, and it's great news.
0: That is a great milestone. Tim, I want first names and suburb, please. Let's shout out to the folks.
2: So it's Bernard and Jackie, and they're from Bedford.
0: Bernard and Jackie from Bedford, happy 50th wedding anniversary to you. Tim, thanks for calling in with the shout out.
2: Oh, good. Thanks, Mark.
0: That's great.
2: Cheers.
0: That is great, isn't it? After all the horror of 9/11, to have something to smile about, a 50th wedding anniversary on this day. Hello, Graham. What was your memory, though, of 9/11?
3: On that particular night, I rang, saw it on TV. I knew three people, two US Navy captains and one admiral in the Pentagon. So I rang one of the wives to find out if what was happening and how things were going. It took me about an hour to get through to her on the phone because the phones were overloaded in Washington, D.C. She was panicking because her children were locked in lockdown at school, so she couldn't get to the school. Fortunately, the people, her husband and the other people that were in the Pentagon were on the other side of the Pentagon for a meeting, not in the same meeting. But of course, when the Admiral got back to his

0: office. Of course, his staff were just completely charged with the plane going into the Pentagon after the Twin Towers. Subsequently, the next year, I went to the Pentagon to catch up with a few people. And the Pentagon is a massive, massive big building. And all the corridors and what wall space was available had cards, paintings, mostly from school children, but also hand-woven blankets and that to remember that.
1: Yeah.
0: And they turned one of the rooms in the middle of the Pentagon into a small chapel so people could go in there and contemplate the people that were killed at the Pentagon.
1: Mm.
0: Now, also, I'm not that sure because my memory's getting fading, but I think there was at least two or three WA Fire Brigade chaps that took leave from here,
1: yeah,
0: and went over and volunteered to work on the recovery at 9/11 Towers.
1: Yeah.
0: And then I think they were over there for at least a year or two. They came back and raised money through charity raffles and so forth here to bring, I think, at least two, if not three or four families of the fire brigade people that were killed in there. They brought the families over here, and they were here for about 2 weeks having a holiday. And I happened to be a tour guide on the US carrier that was anchored off port and arranged to get them out there for a special ceremony. So it was a very, very emotional time, and everything from there. And when you go to the building and see where it was and the damage that was done and talk to the people, it was very humbling, yes.
1: Absolutely. Graeme, thank you so much for that story and all that information. That's quite a memory to have of 9/11. And you're right, we focus a lot on New York. There was the Pentagon as well. There was that other site. But I tell you what, if you have the opportunity, I remember years ago, I was lucky enough to be in New York and go to that World Trade Center site and to go to the museum that's there and just have that moment of reflection. It is something, if you get the opportunity, you should really think about doing. It's an incredibly moving experience. So John Howard was the Prime Minister of Australia at the time. He's just been speaking to Radio National this morning about how he heard the news.
2: It was my press secretary, Tony O'Leary. I had gone to Washington to give an address to a joint sitting of Congress to mark 50 years of ANZUS Treaty. And I'd been out for a morning walk, and when I got back, I had a discussion with Tony about what might come up at a news conference I was having in a little while. And he said, by the way, terrible accident in New York. A plane has hit one of the Twin Towers. I said, oh, that's terrible. Anyway, I thought a little more about it and went inside and was getting ready. Tony banged on the door again. He said, oh, put on your television set. Another plane has hit the other tower. We knew then it wasn't an accident, it was something worse.
1: That was like all of us, wasn't it? We knew then it wasn't an accident. Former Prime Minister John Howard, who says 9/11 changed the world forever.
2: It was the attacks on the morning of the 11th of September 2001 that shattered the illusion, if it existed as an illusion, that we lived in a world free of terrorism. That act in those hours created the tension of terrorism around the world. And I know from personal experience of talking to many Americans that for months after that attack, the biggest fear they had was when and where would the next attack occur. The world was transformed from being one free of terrorism to one that lived in constant fear of the eruption of terrorism, and that itself was enough to transform the ambience in which we existed and the atmosphere in which we governed.
1: Australia's second longest-serving Prime Minister, John Howard, and another former Prime Minister and Ambassador to the US, Kevin Rudd, has spoken about where he was when he found out about the September 11 attacks.
3: I remember actually watching television live that day and with my daughter as the footage and the coverage went to what had happened with the first tower and then watched live the aircraft colliding or crashing into the second tower. And I think at that very moment, looking at it and looking at it carefully, you sensed in your guts that the world at that moment had changed, and so it had.
1: A couple of former prime ministers there reflecting on where they were and what their thoughts are 25 years on from September 11. Also keen for your thoughts and memories and reflections on it all at 16 past six. Let's go to Tuart Hill. Graham, remember where you were?
4: Yes, I do, Mark. I was working for what was called the Department of Environment at the time, working late, and I remember hearing a strange sound go past the building. That, you know, you can hear trucks and that, and this was a lot louder than that. And after about the fourth or fifth time, I ran up to the window and I didn't see anything. I just missed it. But after a while, I ended up getting to the window in enough time to see an army-like personnel carrier driving through between Westralia Square and the bus port below me. And I thought, oh, that's unusual, because there were several of them. And I've always wondered what they were actually on the street for that night, whether they were, you know, they'd already found out about 9/11, or they were just coincidentally doing exercises and that. And then, so I didn't think much about it. And then I went home and obviously turned on the TV and got the shock of my life seeing what was unfolding.
1: Oh, so that was on the Tuesday night, was it? Because it was nighttime here in Perth. You were still at the office and noticed that. Yeah, okay.
4: Yeah, I was working late because I was working on a program that I needed to do calls to farming communities and stuff like that at a certain period of time, and then enter all of that data in the computer.
1: Oh, yeah, all right, and there you go, and you remember that very clearly. We all remember where we were, Graham. Thank you very much for your call. If you've got some reflections of 9/11, feel free to give me a call, 1300 221 0025, when it's such a significant anniversary, 25 years. Jane, thanks for your text message saying, as per that earlier caller, I think it's important to remember that while this day showed the worst of humanity, it also revealed the best of humanity. Those brave people who overwhelmed the fourth plane, which is often forgotten, and the personal accounts of rescue, bravery and resilience. Remember the good. Jane, hear, hear. Thank you for your message.

0: That's Hosier and Too Sweet on 102.5 ABC Perth at 22 past 6. In just a moment, I'm going to take you to Melbourne, to the MCG, not for the AFL finals, for the NFL.
1: Every community has stories worth sharing. 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
2: I love this community.
3: 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Even me, I've been cut because I didn't see GP in a year. Yeah, so I've been cut, so I don't have GP at the moment.
1: Tell us what's on your mind and be part of the conversation. 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
0: Well, it might be the middle of AFL finals, but today, the home of football, the MCG, has been transformed into a Super Bowl-style American football spectacular. For the first time, a regular season NFL match is being played in Australia between powerhouse clubs, the San Francisco 49ers and the LA Rams. And the primetime American TV audience is tipped to rival numbers from the Sydney Olympics. Charlotte Offord is the NFL General Manager for Australia and New Zealand. Good morning.
4: Good morning to you.
0: Just talk it up for me. How big an event is this for Australia to host an NFL match like this?
4: Look, it's pretty exciting for us. You know, we've spent a lot of years, probably the last 4 years, building a fan base here. And really the last 2 years planning this event. So today we're obviously kicking off with the San Francisco 49ers and the LA Rams at the MCG. And we could not be more excited. The city is alive. We have fan zones everywhere. We have people everywhere from all over the world. And we're really excited just to bring it to life and show Australia what the NFL's about.
0: It's funny that you say that it's taken, you know, a few years of sort of building a fan base. I've really noticed it. Like, if you've got young family members, young males in particular, are really into the NFL, aren't they?
4: They really are. You know, I think the fan base is really growing. We've gone from 5.7 million fans in 2022 to 8.8 today. And a lot of that comes down to the youth playing flag football, getting into the game, cultural relevance. There's so many aspects of our game and, you know, we are a sport and entertainment brand. So just bringing that to life through the youth here in Australia has been really exciting for us.
0: It's a bold thing to do, isn't it, to take over the MCG in the middle of AFL finals?
4: Yeah, look, I think we wanted to do things at the start of our season, and I think we've got great a partnership with the AFL. And when we pulled this onto the table, that it would be, you know, right in the middle of AFL finals, due to the great partnership we have with AFL and the MCG, MCC, and the government here, everyone kind of came to the table and said, "Yeah, look, you know, we can make this work."
0: Yeah, and here it is. We're at game day. Talk to me about the build-up. So the teams did things very differently, didn't they? The LA Rams only touched down in Melbourne yesterday, barely 24 hours before the match. And then the San Francisco 49ers have been here for, what, a week? It's a very different approach.
4: Very different approach and very much led by the football teams of those respective clubs. So, you know, as you said, the 49ers came in last Friday. They have taken over the town and really leaned into bringing fandom and bringing their brand to life throughout the city. Whereas the LA Rams came in yesterday and, you know, they've been investing in this market for 4 years. So they already have a very, very rich fan base and culture. They've visited 15 times in the last 3 years. They've been doing a lot of marketing activity. And for them, coming in late was really, it's a philosophy behind football and it's got a lot of science behind it. They want to stay on the American time zone.
0: Yep.
4: They want to come in, play the game, and then they'll leave straight after the game. And then they've got other games. They're playing, I think it's a Monday night football game the next week. So for them, it's about staying on time zone. And in their head, they think they've got it right. So, hey, we'll play it out. We're playing out both scenarios here in Melbourne.
0: Yes, indeed. And of course, Friday today, it's actually Thursday night, isn't it? Thursday night prime time in the US.
4: It is. It's Thursday night. It's a prime game. It'll be live on Netflix globally across the world.
0: Wow.
4: And we'll obviously have a ton of local broadcasters as well. So we were expecting a very, very large global audience to tune into this game, to see these two powerhouse teams, this divisional rival matchup, really come to life. And, you know, for me, I'm hoping for just a fantastic game.
0: Yeah, this is Charlotte Offord from the NFL on 102.5 ABC Perth. I just want to ask you, you know, we've had plenty of codes and sports over the years and play games, some a bit more seriously than others, to be honest. But this is the start of the regular season. Like, how seriously? This is pretty important for these sides. It's no walk in the park, is it?
4: It is not. Look, for us, when we come into markets, we're here to invest and we're here for the long haul. So this is not a one and done. This is not the circus coming to town for a week in September. This is us putting down our kind of roots in the ground in Australia. We want to be part of the sporting landscape here. We know we need to earn that right, and we want to show up for our fans here. So, you know, this is not just this year. We'll be coming back for multiple years. And, yeah, look, it's exciting. This is the start of, I think, a big journey ahead for us.
0: Well, Charlotte, don't just give Melbourne all the love then. If you're planning on coming back, I mean, is there any outside chance we could get a game here in Western Australia?
4: I would never say never to that. You know what? You've got a fantastic stadium up there.
0: We do.
4: Absolutely. And so we've looked at it a few times, and I'll tell you, we'd absolutely love to play in other parts of Australia as well.
0: Okay. Is there something locked in for next year then already, or is that still being worked on?
4: Still being worked on. Schedule is still to be determined, but we have a multi-year deal with Melbourne and the city of state of Victoria. So,
0: okay.
4: You know, we'll have more games coming, and then obviously in the future we'll be looking to see how we bring it to life for more games in the future, whether that's in Melbourne or across Australia.
0: Okay, so potentially different teams though coming to Melbourne next year?
4: Yes, typically.
0: Yeah.
4: So we would typically have different teams, different matchups, keep it exciting. And bring the fan base to life through different activities around the city.
0: It is pretty exciting, and an enormous crowd will be there today. Just finally, what's that vibe that it's brought to the rest of the city then? Game day must be a pretty exciting time.
4: It is. It really feels like it's taken over the city. It feels a little bit like a mini Super Bowl in our world, and it feels like everywhere you look around the city, all you see is signage, branding from the airport all the way through to the G. It really has been brought to life with the amount of people that are just really buzzing around the city.
0: Well, Aussies are getting into it. I mean, there are even some making it all the way over to the NFL as kickers and punters and everything else. So there's a lot of Australian interest. Best of luck for today. I know it's going to be a massive event. Thanks for your time.
4: Thank you so much.
0: No worries. Charlotte Offord there, the NFL General Manager for Australia and New Zealand. That big match gets underway in a couple of hours, 8:30 this morning, WA time. All right, 29 past 6 now, 102.5 ABC Perth. Susie, thank you for your Friday photo from beautiful Busselton. Feel free to keep them coming in on that text line, 0437 221025. Going to play Minute to Win It with you. So your final opportunity this week to win a Royal Show Family Pass. If you'd like to play, jump on the phone, 1300 221025. What do we got? Score of 7? You can beat that. Give it a crack today. Minute to Win It, a family pass to the Perth Royal Show up for grabs. Also got some more on the build-up to tonight's big footy match here in Perth between the Fremantle Dockers and the Geelong Cats. And a very special moment for Dolly Parton fans. There is a push for Dolly to get her own day, and we are going to get on board. I'll tell you all about it soon. It's news time.
2: Good morning, this is Jonathan Beale with ABC News. Iran-aligned Houthi militants in Yemen have captured the coastal city of Mocha, creating a strategic shift that could threaten one of the world's most important shipping routes. Nick Parmeter explains.
5: Fighting between the Houthis and Saudi-backed government forces has intensified in recent days, with the militant group shifting its focus to control over Yemen's long coastline instead of just the north, putting them in a stronger position to disrupt maritime trade. Despite concerns over possible new problems for global shipping from the Middle East turmoil, a Houthi spokesperson says freedom of navigation and international trade in the Red Sea and the Strait remains safe and operations are limited to specific targets. But the spokesperson says they will only stop when the aggression against Yemen ends. Benchmark Brent crude futures have risen to above $105 a barrel.
2: The US Vice President, J.D. Vance, is preparing to speak at a Republican convention in Dallas as part of President Donald Trump's campaign to retain control of the two houses of Parliament. America's editor, John Lyons, has this report.
6: Vice President Vance is scheduled to be the keynote speaker on the second day of the Republicans' midterm convention in Texas. The address is seen as an important opportunity for the Republican Party to assess Mr. Vance's level of support among the Make America Great Again base, who who are attending the event. On the first day of the convention, President Trump pledged to give a $5,000 dividend for every American adult if the Republicans hold on to both houses of Congress in the midterm election in November. John Lyons, ABC News, Dallas.
2: The co-founder of the Australian Greens, Bob Brown, has banked three senators who crossed the floor over a native forest carbon credits plan. Yesterday, Greens Senator Nick McKim, Vanessa Blager and Jordan Steelejohn voted with the Coalition to oppose a plan to use a proposed New South Wales National Park to offset climate pollution. The Coalition's disallowance motion ultimately failed. Mr Brown says he supports the Greens MPs who crossed the floor but understands the position most of the minor party reached.
7: They've chosen, in a way, the lesser of two evils. The other evil was for the forest to keep falling and the koalas to be pushed further towards extinction. We have an ability to have a difference of opinion. The Greens have the ability to follow their conscience.
2: Large sections of the Trans-Australian Railway line are being replaced with heavier-duty steel. The east-west freight link stretches nearly 1,700 kilometres from Kalgoorlie to Port Augusta in South Australia. It was closed for 21 days in 2024 after widespread flooding on the Nullarbor. Heather Parry from the Australian Rail Track Corporation says about 250 kilometres of rails being replaced between Kalgoorlie and Tarcoola.
8: We're replacing our older 47 kilogram per metre rail with stronger, so beefier, 60 kilogram per metre rail. So what we're trying to prevent is what we call rail break. So there is a risk of that lighter rail breaking.
2: Police are seeking information about an incident at a Mandurah shopping centre where people produced knives during a verbal altercation. Police say about 3 o'clock on Tuesday afternoon, two men and two women left a store with items they hadn't paid for at the centre on Pinjarra Road. It's alleged a 34-year-old man approached them in a car park and brandished two knives. A male from the group also allegedly produced knives. The 34-year-old's been charged with being armed and disorderly behaviour and is due to face court in October. A report by Royal Life Saving Australia has found drowning rates are almost three times as high in regional areas than they are in the cities. The 2026 National Drowning Report says 313 people have drowned in Australia in the past year. Royal Life Saving's Lauren Nimmo says there's a greater variety of water bodies in regional areas and people might not be fully aware of the risks.
9: There is a lower participation and access to swimming and water safety education programs in regional and remote areas, which also contributes to, I guess, that lack of skill for people being able to participate safely in and around the water.
2: In the AFL, Adelaide's named utility Zach Taylor for the Crows' trip to the Gabba 3 weeks after he suffered a hamstring strain against the Giants. Taylor replaces winger Isaac Cumming, who's been omitted for the fourth time this season. The Lions will be without defender Noah Answorth, who suffered an ankle injury in the team's 53-point loss to Sydney. He'll be replaced by tall forward Ty Gallup. Perth's weather, mostly sunny today, a forecast maximum of 25 degrees. Currently in the city, it's 13.9. ABC News, it's 25 to 7.
10: 102.5, ABC Perth. Traffic.
0: Let's get an update from Main Roads. Hello, Soph, how are we looking this morning?
11: Good morning, Mark. No major incidents to be aware of. Just a quick reminder, there is a footy game on at Optus Stadium tonight. Frio versus Geelong begins at 6:10. Gates open at 4:30. Please allow for extra travel time as it heading in coincides with the afternoon peak. Quick look at the freeways. Things are looking pretty good at this stage. The southbound run is under speed at Burns Beach Road and then again at Warwick Road. The northbound run is slow, Thomas Road to Rowley Road. No delays on the Graham Farmer or the Northbridge Tunnel, and the Tonkin Highway is just slow northbound at Welsh Pool Road East. Please drive safely. That's the latest from Main Roads.
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12: AUKUS is the biggest defence project Australia's ever seen, and WA is at the centre of it. So I'll be at the Rockingham Bowling Club for a special spotlight forum on this massive deal, with ministers on hand to respond to a list of concerns. I hope you can join me.
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0: Good morning to you. 24 minutes to 7. Friday morning, the 11th of September, as we head into the weekend. I want to know what you're up to this weekend. And I'm talking about any community events that might be happening. I'd love to know what's on. And you can help me out. I know about some Frio locals who are getting together to do a bit of a cleanup of a well-known Frio site tomorrow. We'll bring you that story in just a moment. But it kind of got me thinking about some of the other community events that might be on. I'm always happy to just plug what's going on across Perth. So if you've got something you'd like to promote that's happening over the weekend, I'm talking kind of, you know, grassroots, not-for-profit, community-type things, 1300 22 1025 if you'd like to get in touch. And I'll bring you some more on that build-up. You'll hear from Justin Longmuir. The build-up to the big footy match tonight, the Fremantle Dockers and the Geelong Cats. Minute to win it coming up 20 minutes from now. The Royal Show Family Pass will be given away this morning.
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0: Our finance expert, Sarah Wells, good morning to you. What's happening on the markets?
13: Look, morning, Gibbo. We saw Asian markets slip yesterday, pressured by tech losses on Wall Street, surging oil prices and rising bond yields. Now, our ASX 200 had a shocker of a session. Intraday trading saw rate-sensitive sectors bear the brunt and dive as much as 1.8%. We did see the benchmark recover to land at 8,819.4 points and 1% lower for the session. But overnight, European stock markets closed lower following a rate hike by the ECB amid escalating energy-driven inflation worries. We did see UK FTSE 100 decline a little over 0.5%, hitting multi-week lows as inflation and rate pressures mount. But on Wall Street, it extended its slide with all three major benchmarks falling for a fourth consecutive session. We saw a combination of climbing Treasury yields and escalation in the US-Iran war disrupting global shipping, and inflation data anxieties keep investors on the back foot. We saw the S&P 500 fall 0.58, the Dow decline 0.6, and the NAS, heavily weighed down by chip makers, managed to slip 0.65% overnight, Gibbo.
0: Yeah, same thing here, isn't it? People are a bit shaky with all sorts of uncertainty. Yesterday wasn't great on our market. How do you think we'll round out the week today?
13: Well, I don't think it's going to get any better. We are expected to tumble. We're looking to open about 78 points or 0.9% lower this morning. We've seen oil prices skyrocket as traders brace. We've got crude oil up 8.2% to US $103.93 a barrel, and Brent crude is up 7.4% to US $108.70 a barrel. We've definitely broken that 100 US barrier. But we've seen gold futures soften on rate hike woes and US inflation data. So our ASX 200 gold stocks could have a poor finish to the week. We saw gold drop 2.5% overnight to US $4,358.50 an ounce. And our Aussie dollar is buying 71.58 US cents. And Gibbo, that's our morning markets wrap, not just for Friday, but for the week.
0: Yeah, indeed. Thanks. Have a great weekend, Sarah. Chat to you Monday.
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0: 20 to 7 now on this Friday morning. Well, Freo fans, you don't need me to tell you it's a big night. I know a lot of Fremantle friends who are feeling very anxious about tonight's football match because you've had a great season. You finished on top of the ladder. You didn't lose a match at home all year, and then you got the wobbles last week against Hawthorn. And the last thing you want is to lose tonight and for it to all be over after two finals matches at home. Now, I was just looking through the last time, the only time that Fremantle made a grand final, 2013. And am I the last person to realise this? But I was looking through at the way the finals path kind of mapped out, and I realised the parallels to this year are pretty extraordinary. So it was a slightly different system with fewer teams back then, but Fremantle's first final back in 2013 was against Geelong, who they're playing tonight. Frio, that was away, though, down at Cadinia Park, and Fremantle beat Geelong by 15 points to move into a preliminary final against Sydney. Now, if they can win tonight, that's what happens. They move into a preliminary final against Sydney. Back then, it was at home, though, at Subiaco Oval. This time it would be away, so they're sort of, the venues are flipped. But they got over the top of Sydney in a prelim final and then got to the grand final to play Hawthorn. Now, there's a very distinct possibility that all of that could be happening again. Geelong, Sydney, Hawthorn. As I said, maybe I'm the last person.

0: person to work that out. I don't know, but it just struck me as being a little bit interesting. Now, Freo fans, here's a bit of your coach, Justin Longmuir, speaking yesterday. He says, unsurprisingly, the team is ready to bounce back against the Cats tonight.
1: I feel like we're ready to go. I feel like we've bounced out of last week well, learnt the lessons we needed to, and yeah, I feel like players are really positive and keen to get out there. And all you can ask for after a disappointing performance is that they come in with the right attitude to try and learn and grow and, yeah, be better for the experience. And feel like we've done that. Feel like we've, yeah, trained well, set up some clear focuses. And, yeah, like I said, the players are keen to get out there and right some wrongs. We expect Geelong to bring really good pressure like Hawthorn did last week, but there's ways that we can handle that a lot better. And that's probably what we're spoken about most this week. Finals are more contested, there's more pressure, both perceived pressure and real pressure, and we just haven't handled that as well as we could early in games. So, yeah, we've spoken a little bit about that, but not specifically to the first half.
0: Freo coach Justin Longmuir ahead of that big match tonight. Hey, don't forget, Ollie Peterson, his bandwagon broke down. It didn't work last week. He jinxed them. But he's having another crack in a slightly different way. Ollie's going down to broadcast the drive show today from outside Benny's Bar and Cafe on the main drag. So 3 o'clock until 4:30, Oliver Peterson and the drive team, Benny's Bar and Cafe in Fremantle. Go along and say g'day. And then 4:30, our coverage starts of the big match with Clint and the team on ABC Sport. Right here, though, on 102.5 ABC Perth.
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0: Now, how would you feel about picking up a rubbish bag and heading out to clean up the main street in your suburb or town? Or scrubbing the floors of some vacant buildings to try to bring them up to scratch? Or do you think it's the council's responsibility, not yours? Well, tomorrow, speaking of Fremantle, a group of Fremantle locals will be cleaning up a well-known location, the Old Hungry Jack's site in Freo. Our reporter Kate Lever chatted to one of the organisers, Sarah Booth.
3: The idea for Saturday is we basically wanted to bring everyone together in a really joyful way to almost sweep the city, picking up rubbish, scrubbing off graffiti, basically looking for any opportunity where something needs a bit of love and then us to just give it a bit of love, you know, whether it's like shop owners coming out of their shops, giving their facade a dust off, getting rid of cobwebs, sweeping the street. Same for residents or people coming down. You know, we've had so much interest from people outside of the centre but who love Fremantle, picking up. We'd love them to come in, bring your tongs, grab a garbage bag and pick up as many of the 1 million cigarette butts in every crack and crevice. So it's just supposed to be a really nice way to just reconnect with the centre.
4: I think a lot of suburbs or a lot of people out there might think this is something that's the responsibility of someone else. It's something that's the council's responsibility. Mm-hmm. But there's sort of a different attitude that you've got going into this.
3: Yeah, I think it's easy for us to say, you know, the government should be doing this or, you know, the council should be doing that. But actually we all as individuals have the power to come and take responsibility for our town. So I think saying, you know, this is someone else's job is kind of what got us into this place.
4: The Hungry Jack's site is something that a lot of people have described as a bit of an eyesore. It's been sitting vacant for a long, long time. So that is a really big one for you guys. You're actually opening that space up, cleaning it up, and you're going to put it to use, which is just music to a lot of people's ears.
3: So we have been working with the owner, and hopefully, you know, we are able to do what we want to do with it, which is clean it up, light it up, activate it, really put it back to use and turn that corner into a space that we can all be really proud of. So yeah, for us on the day, we want to get it looking good, see what we're dealing with, and then we'll go from there.
4: Fremantle, you do look around and there's a lot of places that are boarded up. That's something that you're obviously looking to address and always kind of searching around for these opportunities to make these spaces come alive. Well, there's nothing there.
3: I think it's really sad that as a community we're kind of held hostage in a way by these property owners. There is a natural market vacancy, which, you know,

0: properties aren't always going to be full, and we see that in other capital cities. You know, Sydney, central Sydney, the vacancy rate is around 5.4%. In Fremantle and the Perth CBD, we're looking at around 20% vacancy. And a lot of the buildings that you see vacant could be active. So I guess that is part of my mission. It's part of what gets me out of bed in the morning, is trying to convince these owners that they don't need to sit there dark with filthy windows in the middle of our high street, in the middle of our tourist town, where you've got all these businesses showing up every day trying to generate something for our town. And I believe that these owners do have an obligation to participate in that. How we get them to participate is something, yeah, that's the mystery. But I definitely am working on it.
1: Space Market Director Sarah Booth, who's leading a group of Freo locals cleaning up the area tomorrow, revitalising an eyesore on the main street. So what are you doing this weekend? If you've got a community event on, let me know, 1300 22 1025. In just a moment, you'll meet someone who'll be doing their 500th park run tomorrow. But there are so many things happening in Perth every weekend, from community events to sporting challenges, the arts and music. If you want to let me know what's happening in your part of Perth, 1300 22 1025. It's 12 minutes to 7.

0: That's Christine Arnoux and Party on 102.5 ABC Perth. That sounds like a good idea. Party as we head into the weekend at 10 to 7. Well, this weekend, thousands of people will take part in all sorts of runs and walks and sporting events. But we have a breakfast show listener who's taking part in her 500th park run at Burswood tomorrow morning. And before we go on, I should point out that Lisa Thorpe is not wanting to blow her own trumpet. Her husband got in touch and dobbed her in to let us know about the milestone. Hello, Lisa.
1: Oh, good morning, Mark.
0: I thought I'd better point that out. But 500, that's incredible.
1: Yeah. Well, let's talk about my husband first. What a devil. 33 years of marriage and he still does this to me. Yeah, it gives away all our secrets.
0: Well, go on then. Modest Lisa, tell me though, over what period of time have you done 500 park runs?
1: Oh, look, I started in February of 2015 and they talk about park run as a bit of a movement. You know, once you're on that bandwagon, it becomes addictive. So I did become one of those people, and I kept turning back up every Saturday morning to walk, jog, or run this 5 kilometres. And, you know, it became more than that in the end. It became like community and made friends and, yeah, and your health and your fitness. And yeah, it's been part of me now for, well, however long that is, 11 and a half years.
0: So it is a bit of a movement. Some say cult.
1: Yeah. Well, I was going to actually say that. I was actually going to use the word cult. Yeah, no. So it has, look, at the end of the day, you know, my husband's obviously got up 500 times and gone to work. So, and I've gone to park run. So, you know, you've got to do something to motivate you and keep yourself fit and well. And park run is just such a wonderful community event that is sponsored by some wonderful people. And, you know, I think the government's behind, you know, getting us out there and moving, you know, keeping fit.
0: Someone on here is just giving you a shout out for doing your park run tomorrow. And someone else jumping on to say Bibra Lake, there's a fun run on Sunday, 6Ks or 12K option. I have 3 generations of our family involved. It's a free event, but you need to register if you're doing a timed run. Isn't that great? See, generations of family getting involved in that sort of thing, living a healthy lifestyle, Liz.
1: But Mark, it's also like you can come with your, you know, your kids in your pram and you can bring your dog and, you know, 5 kilometres you can, you know, jog, walk or run. It's, and my favourite part, you know, is when you finish vertical. That's always if you finish vertical. And then you can go and have coffee. You know, we've seen some people do it. Our premier's done park run. I've seen Bill Shorten do park run. You know,
0: they're all over the country, aren't they? They're everywhere now.
1: Yeah, they are. But I've seen them here in Perth. Yeah, absolutely. And didn't you try and get Albo to play a game of tennis? Why don't we get him to come to park run?
0: Well, I'll try and get the tennis across the line first. But no worries. I mean, and there's also that volunteering aspect, isn't there?
1: Oh, absolutely. Look, myself, I've done 125 volunteers in that 500 runs. I think it's important to not only encourage other people, but that's how these free events, you know, manage to stay healthy is for volunteers to help out. Yeah. And there's lots of, you know, you can just tail walk at the end and bring everybody in, or you can time keep, you can do the barcode scanning, or you can just simply marshal on a corner and just encourage people on their way. Yeah, well, volunteering is very important too.
0: Lisa, well done to you. 500. 500. Yeah. You'll just keep going, won't you?
1: Oh, look, there's a few around that are up in their 600s now, but 500's going to, there'll be quite a few that will come across in the next year or two of 500. Oh, of course I'm going to keep going. Absolutely. Why not? In
0: good
1: some
0: for
1: way
0: you.
1: Or form or capacity, as long as, what do I say, vertical.
0: You're being very modest. I know that you'll smash it, and long may you continue. Thanks so much for the quick chat, and shout out to your husband for dobbing you in.
1: Oh, look, and also a shout out to all the Frio and Geelong supporters today. I'm a true eagle like yourself, Mark, but, you know, we've got to support our friends to go for their teams and, you know, may the best team win, that's for sure. And, yeah, as for that husband of mine, I'll deal with him.
0: Brilliant, brilliant. Thanks so much, Lisa. Go well tomorrow. And while we're doing shout-outs, I did want to give one to Kian Robertson. He is the primary school teacher I chatted to this time last week from Malvern Springs Primary School. Remember I was telling you he was going to do his 100 kilometres of running on the Saturday to try to raise money for the school air conditioning. So many of you wondered why he had to do that and the government's perhaps not doing more, but he did it. I did want to just update you on the fact he ran the 100 kilometres last Saturday. is raised somewhere they're estimating around $60,000, which is a mighty effort. Big support from the PNC, the students, the staff, the school, Malvern Springs Primary School. Well done to Kian Robertson on completing that epic run.
2: 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It's a big discussion about the kind of country we want to be.
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0: We are going to Dianella this morning. Hello, Hannah.
5: Hello.
0: Why are you giggling already?
5: It's so much scarier when you call in.
0: You'll be right. Now, please, you need to be like the Dockers here. Let's get professional, get rid of those nerves, eyes on the prize. She's giggling. This is not a great start, folks. Come on, get yourself together. You've got a score of 7 to beat. I've got a family pass to the Royal Show to give away. You'll be right. Here we go. Which automotive company made and sold the Tarago People Mover?
5: Tarago Ford, don't know.
0: In what year did Fremantle contest their only AFL Grand Final?
5: 2023.
0: How many continents are entirely within the Southern Hemisphere?
5: One.
0: What is the capital city of Finland?
5: Helsinki.
0: The 9/11 terror attacks took place in which year?
5: 2001.
0: According to his 19... 19-

0: Oh, no idea. Malcolm.
1: Are baby echidnas known as piglets, puggles or pups?
0: Puggles.
1: Photophobia refers to a sensitivity to what?
0: Photos. Light, probably.
1: Oh, you were too late with light. Listen, you got off to a bit of a shaky start there, Hannah. I needed the Toyota for Tarago, the Dockers. You had no clue. 2013. Two continents in the Southern Hemisphere, because Australia and Antarctica. You got Helsinki, you got 2001. Ricky Martin, did we giving you that or not? Yeah, we're giving you that. He was living La Vida Loca, which means crazy, and you sort of said something along those lines. Western Australia you got for the Batavia, the Twist family. Oh, we needed Tony, Pete, Linda, or Bronson. Did you get Puggles?
0: Yes.
1: Yeah, you got Puggles. I've marked that Puggles. Wrong. You got Puggles.
0: They're monotremes. I know all about
1: well
0: kittens.
1: Well done.
0: Thank you.
1: And we just missed out on the light. What did we end up with all that? Five, Hannah. God. Not quite.
0: It felt like 10.
1: It felt like a million. Well done. Thanks for playing. And listen, I have some news for you and everyone else this morning. I have got hold of a really special Royal Show prize. So the tickets this week are going to Sophie, who won during the week. But next week, we're going to be able to give away a whole lot of Royal Show tickets, 5 VIP prize bundles with family passes, $100 voucher to spend on food. How good's that? Some show bags for the kids, whole lot of stuff thrown in there. What you need to do is listen to Ollie on the Drive program today. He will give you a code word that you need on Monday morning's breakfast show. You've got to remember it all weekend, so I suggest you write it down. Listen in to Ollie on Drive today from 3 o'clock to get a code word, and I've got that great Royal Show prize pack to give away next week. Stay with me. It's 7 o'clock.
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0: In this bulletin, global energy markets potentially facing further disruption after Houthi rebels seize a port city in Yemen. Canada and Ukraine agree on a $350 million aid and defence package. The US pauses to remember the 25th anniversary of the September 11 terrorist attacks. And the state opposition says a new federal domestic gas reservation bill creates uncertainty for WA. Good morning, this is Jonathan Beale with ABC News. Those stories shortly, but first, laws designed to give WA police additional powers over a defence and weapons expo have passed state parliament's upper house. The Legislative Council sat late last night to pass the bill, which included a number of amendments. The laws will allow police to stop and search anyone around the event. The government says the measures are necessary to avoid clashes between police and protesters, as occurred when the event was held in Melbourne 2 years ago. Greens MP Sophie McNeill has told parliament she remains concerned about the powers and who they benefit.
1: This is not just any old commercial event. This is a weapons fair which will feature the world's most egregious companies who are banned in other jurisdictions. That is who this legislation has been created for.
0: Iran-backed Houthi rebels have seized control of a port city on Yemen's Red Sea coast, potentially further disrupting global energy markets. Middle East correspondent Matthew Doran explains.
2: While most of the world's attention has been focused on the choked Strait of Hormuz, the fighting between the Iranian-backed Houthis and Saudi-backed Yemeni forces is intensifying, threatening another shipping lane. The Bab el-Mandeb Strait, which is the gateway from the Red Sea into the ocean, is where millions of barrels of Saudi oil has been able to get out onto the global markets, avoiding the Strait of Hormuz. The Houthis have now taken the port city of Mocha in a move which could strengthen their efforts to enforce a maritime blockade against their longtime Saudi foes. Oil prices hovered above $100 a barrel in the face of the uncertainty. Matthew Doran, ABC News, Jerusalem.
0: Canada has agreed to an aid package worth around $350 million to help Ukraine acquire air defence interceptors. Sally Sian Valance reports.
3: As Moscow steps up its missile attacks across Ukraine, Canada is stepping up its support. Prime Minister Mark Carney welcomed Ukrainian President Volodymyr Zelensky to Canada, where the two leaders signed a 100-year deal to work together on defence, energy and trade. Canada also gave Ukraine a 350

0: $50 million package for air defence interceptors, which Kyiv has been critically short of. The leaders' warm meeting comes as relations between Canada and its southern neighbour, the US, grow icy over trade negotiations that have seen the countries introduce tit-for-tat tariffs.
1: A Republican strategist says President Donald Trump's promise to give $5,000 to every adult American is not an attempt to buy votes. The pledge made at a midterm convention is contingent on the Republicans retaining control of both the House of Congress and the Senate. It would likely cost more than $1 trillion and require congressional approval. Rob Burgess, CEO of Washington-based consultancy firm Connector, says the promise is in line with traditional Republican values.
2: No, this is not buying votes. This is talking about returning hard-earned tax dollars back to the taxpayer. This is something where the Republican Party has consistently, for years and years, said you deserve to hold on to your money instead of the government.
1: The United States is remembering those killed in the September 11 terrorist attacks 25 years ago. North American correspondent Kevin Gock reports.
3: The deadliest domestic attack in American history has had a lasting impact, reshaping the country's foreign policy, travel and place in the world. Security is high in New York City as preparations are finalized to honor the nearly 3,000 killed that day. In the 25 years that have followed, more than 9,000 people have died from 9/11-related illnesses after they were exposed to toxic dust and debris in the aftermath of the terrorist attacks. In this year's ceremony, there'll be an extra moment of silence to remember the people who have died since from sickness. Cayman Gock, ABC News, New York.
1: A federal government minister says productive negotiations are underway between Labor and the Coalition on an overhaul of Australia's migration settings. The government's planning significant changes in a bid to reduce the number of migrants entering the country. A meeting was held this week between the Prime Minister, Anthony Albanese, and the opposition leader, Angus Taylor, to discuss the issue. The Health Minister, Mark Butler, has told Channel 7 there's agreement that existing migration arrangements must change.
4: That's the purpose of these discussions. They didn't work last term. We weren't able to come under an agreement that would cap the student market, which is just one example. And I think there are some productive negotiations taking place.
1: The federal government says new illicit tobacco laws will give enforcement agencies stronger powers to target organised crime across the country. The legislation expands the tools available to Border Force, Federal Police and state and territory agencies, while also making it easier to recover criminal assets. The Assistant Minister for Customs, Julian Hill, says the changes reflect what law enforcement agencies have been asking for.
5: It'll give powerful new tools to Border Force, but every state and territory police force to go after the crooks. I expect ultimately they should be supported through the Parliament. They're exactly the powers which our law enforcement officials have been asking for. The bill also includes other things that the Federal Police have been asking for to modernise the proceeds of crime regime, because prosecutions are important and we've got to get more of them. These laws will do that.
1: Dozens of new Australian data centre projects appear likely to escape planned federal rules on water and energy use. National AI technology reporter Cam Wilson explains.
6: An ABC analysis has identified 25 new data centres already approved or under construction. These centres are larger and hungrier for power than existing ones. Because they have already been approved, they won't be covered by the proposed new laws around power and water use. Analysts say investors are racing ahead with new projects as the AI boom continues. The government's new legislation won't make it to Parliament until early next year. In the meantime, the Greens are calling for all new builds to be halted until the new rules are in place.
1: A founding figure of the Australian Greens has backed three senators who crossed the floor to vote against a native forest carbon credits plan. Here's political reporter Lexi Junowick.
7: Yesterday, three Greens senators crossed the floor to vote against a plan to use the New South Wales Great Koala National Park to offset climate pollution. The Greens struck a deal with Labor to back the program, but in a rare split for the minor party, Senators Nick McKim, Vanessa Blyer and Jordan Steeljohn sided with the coalition on a disallowance motion, which ultimately failed. Greens co-founder Bob Brown says he supports the senators who crossed the floor.
8: Labor at state and federal level see the forest as a commodity to be traded one way or another for their corporate supporters.
7: Assistant Minister for Climate Change Josh Wilson has labelled Mr Brown's claim ludicrous fear-mongering.
1: The state opposition's energy spokesman says the federal government's draft domestic gas reservation bill creates a lack of certainty for Western Australia. The Commonwealth said the legislation will establish a domestic gas reservation scheme and implement market reforms to support domestic gas supply and energy security. Steve Thomas says there are no certainties in the draft for WA and its existing reservation policy.
9: This exposure draft opens the door for the federal government to treat Western Australia as a special case, but it also opens the door for them to ignore us. The problem here is a lack of certainty.
1: Crowds have flocked to the British Museum in London to see the Bayeux Tapestry, which is being displayed outside France for the first time. Museum director Nicholas Cullinan opened the exhibition flanked by people in medieval costume. The embroidery, which depicts the 1066 Norman conquest of England, is believed to have been created nearly 1,000 years ago in Kent in southern England before being taken across the Channel. Initial tickets for the nine-month show sold out within hours, generating sales of nearly $5 million and making it the museum's best-selling exhibition. Now, with sport, here's Daniel Garb.
10: 100,000 people will pack the MCG this morning for the first ever NFL regular season game to be held in Australia. The LA Rams, who only arrived in Melbourne yesterday, take on the San Francisco 49ers, who have been in town all week. Rams quarterback Matthew Stafford says he's confident his side will be well-adjusted.
11: I think we're all going to feel really good. We're excited to start a new season with a bunch of new guys and go out there and attack the game. So we're just excited more than anything to get the kickoff going and go play a game.
10: Fremantle and Geelong will meet in the first do-or-die AFL semi-final tonight at Perth Stadium, with the Dockers trying to avoid going out of the finals in straight sets after winning the minor premiership. They have made two changes, with Judd McVie and Corey Wagner coming in for Brandon Walker and Nathan O'Driscoll. Geelong is unchanged following its defeat of Carlton. The winner will take on the Swans in a preliminary final at the SCG next week. Former Coleman Medal winner Jesse Hogan has chosen Collingwood as his next AFL club after departing the GWS Giants. And Australia's Women's Basketball World Cup campaign is over following defeat to Spain by 23 points in their quarterfinal in Berlin.
1: Western Australia's weather: showers and the chance of thunderstorms today over the interior, south and east goldfields, Eucla and southeast Kimberley. For Perth, mostly sunny, winds northeasterly, 15 to 20 kilometres an hour, turning northwesterly in the early afternoon. A forecast maximum of 25 degrees, currently 14.1. ABC News, it's 10 past 7.
12: 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Traffic.
13: Thank you, Jonathan Beale. Let's go to main roads. Soph, what's the latest this morning?
14: Oh, good morning, Mark. Now, things are starting to get slightly busier than they were earlier. There is a truck breakdown, Kwinana Freeway southbound before Cranford Avenue in Brentwood. The vehicle is in the left emergency lane and there is a IRS now on site there. So no delays, but please drive with care around that one as the motorist is outside of the vehicle. Also some emergency works, Kwinana Freeway northbound at Mortimer Road in Wellard. The left emergency lane has been closed and Western Power are on site for streetlight repair there. Speed reductions are in place, no delays, but please proceed with caution. And also, in fact, that one has just cleared, so I won't mention that as there's no delays. Quick look at the freeways. The southbound run is under speed, Burns Beach Road, and then Warwick Road to Arendale Road. The northbound run is slow, Anchortail Road to Rowley Road. Please drive safely. That's the latest from main roads.
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16: I'll be live from Rockingham for my special spotlight forum on that massive AUKUS deal. What's in it for you? Where will the workers live? What about the traffic? And will it put a target on our back?
12: Mornings
17: with Nadia Mitsopoulos.
12: Perth is waking up. The kettle's on. And Mark Gibson is here to start the day with you. Everything Perth to start your day. This is Breakfast on 102.5 ABC Perth.
13: Yeah, everything Perth to start your day and your weekend, I reckon. It's Friday. It's the 11th of September. Significant date, isn't it? 9/11. The date 25 years ago, the world changed with that terrorist attack in the United States. Well, coming up shortly, I'm going to take you to the United States, not for 9/11, but the push for an international day to honour the late Dolly Parton. This is interesting, and I'm looking for ideas of how we can get behind this day. So far, though, on The Breakfast Show, we heard about tomorrow's community effort to clean up Fremantle, in particular, the old Hungry Jack's site.
15: put it back to use and turn that corner into a space that we can all be really proud of. For us on the day, we want to get it looking good, see what we're dealing with, and then we'll go from there.
13: And it'll be all about the AFL tonight, but this morning it's the NFL taking over the MCG. They've done a deal with the Victorian government, but I asked if the Americans might bring some teams to Perth.
18: I would never say never to that. You know what? You've got a fantastic stadium up there, and so we've looked at it a few times, and I'll tell you, we'd absolutely love to play in other parts of

0: Australia as well.
1: Oh, watch this space. Well, it's, as I said, all about Freo and Geelong tonight at Perth Stadium. And also coming up this morning, a Fremantle super fan live in the studio with a musical treat. You won't want to miss that just after 7:30.
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1: It is 13 past seven. Well, just over 2 weeks ago, the world was saddened to learn of the passing of Dolly Parton, universally loved and admired for her charitable work, her kindness and compassion, not to mention her incredible songwriting, singing and acting career. Well, now, Dolly fans, get ready because there's a push to declare September 25 Dolly Parton Day. Why September 25, I hear you ask? Well, if you write the date in the American style, so a bit like 9/11, it's 9/2/5. 9/5, get it? Dolly Parton Day, it all makes sense. I want to get behind it. What can we do here? If you've got any ideas, 1-300-222-1025, as I take you to the US this morning. Now, I chatted to Jesse Scott from Nashville radio station WMOT when the news came through of Dolly's passing, and she's back on the line now. Hello, Jesse.
3: How are you?
1: I'm very well, thank you. A couple of weeks since we've spoken, and this idea of a Dolly Parton Day, it's really gathered steam.
3: It has indeed. Of course, we love 9/2/5, one of Dolly's many theme songs. And having that day declared Dolly Parton Day has taken off. It's going to happen in Nashville, of course, some towns close to where Dolly grew up. And New York and New Orleans have jumped on board. So it's spreading.
1: That's so good. Well, Perth, Western Australia is officially jumping on board right here on the ABC Perth Breakfast Show. I love it. And even though it's funny, do you realise we put the date the other way around to you? So we would write 25/9, just like the 11th of September today. But we all know, obviously, of what happened on 9/11, and we know that Americans do it. So 9/25 or 9/2/5. It just makes perfect sense, Jesse.
3: I dare say. You know, that isn't the only initiative. Of course, there's a move afoot to rename BNA, our Nashville International Airport, to Dolly Parton International Airport. And they're voting on it tomorrow in the council. Huh. But beyond that, the governor has weighed in his approval and the mayor has as well. Pilots are already calling it Dolly Parton when they're landing. They're saying Dolly Parton ground. Oh. So there's an unofficial pilots buying in. It's great.
1: Isn't that cool? So they're looking at renaming the airport to Dolly Parton Airport. We're talking about Dolly Parton Day on the 25th of September, 9/5. It just kind of writes itself. What sort of things will happen? That's 2 weeks today, by the way. So what sort of things will happen on Dolly Parton Day?
3: I'm sure we'll be out in the street and people will be wearing pink. It's a paint the town pink kind of day.
1: Right. Pink and rhinestones and probably blonde wigs and whatever else.
3: Cowboy hats and cowboy boots. We do that anyway around here.
1: Well, I thought so. I thought so. That's pretty standard dress, right?
3: Yeah, I would say. But yeah, we love Dolly so much. And I think, you know, in her passing, we've all had time now over the last 2 weeks to really assess the legacy she left us with, not just musically, but also her good works and her ability to touch different constituencies and be there for communities. And, you know, one of the things that is tied in with the 9/2/5 day is we'll do it in honor of her imagination library, which, of course, you know, she sent over 300 million books to kids around the world to encourage them to read. That's been one of her initiatives. She was so heads up.
1: Yeah, that look, that I wanted to raise that with you. I think now that the dust has settled a little bit, people are reflecting on the life and the legacy of Dolly Parton. That's got to be a part. I mean, I don't want to diminish her musical career because it was amazing, but it's got to be just a huge part of her legacy. In fact, look at this. While I'm chatting to you, I've got a listener just saying what a great idea this is, and why don't you turn Dolly Parton Day into Buy a Book Day, and people could donate money to bookshops and help kids with books. Just throwing around some ideas. Thank you, Ken, for your message. See, something like that's a great idea, Jesse.
3: It is. And again, those good works, you know, if we can do a good work for somebody, just, you know, a quiet, not spell, you know, spell it out in big letters, but just do something nice for somebody, that would make Dolly happy too, you know, because that was really the way she lived her life. So all of the good things that we can do for one another on Dolly Parton Day are welcome.
1: Yeah, pay it forward. Pay it forward. You don't need to make a song and dance about it, as you say, but just do something kind. And you know what? You've spoken about the way she lived her life and what she did, what was so public, but I noted it was her wish, wasn't it? The family just had a very small funeral service. There was no big public event.
3: That's correct, but there is a plan afoot for a two-city, two-weekend festival come January, which she had actually wanted to do for her 80th birthday, Dolly Fest. And now it will be in Nashville and in London. And there aren't a lot of plans that have been announced yet for it, but it'll be around her birthday. And we're really looking forward to seeing what they have cooked up. Again, more pink, more cowboy hats, more cowboy boots, more rhinestones, more togetherness.
1: How cool. How wonderful. Jesse, look, thanks so much. I hope you don't mind, but you've actually officially become the ABC Radio Perth Dolly Parton correspondent in the US now. You realize that?
3: I have a name for it. It's Dolly Doings, D-O-I-N-G. You got to actually elide the G. So Dolly Doings, but drop the G. Coming from Tennessee.
1: Dolly Doings coming. I'm trying to do my best American accent for you, Jesse.
3: Yeah, thank you.
1: Hey, awesome. This is great fun. Dolly Parton Day, Perth, Western Australia is on board. I'm just looking for some more ideas of exactly how we can pull this off in 2 weeks from now. Let's try to keep in touch and see how you mark the day in Nashville and around the US. And we'll keep in touch and see how things pan out, all right?
3: Love it. Have a good one.
1: You too. Thank you so much. Jesse Scott there from Nashville radio station WMOT. And as I said, that was just a radio station we kind of called as soon as that morning a couple of weeks ago when I came in here and went, oh no, Dolly Parton, we've lost her. We rang that Nashville radio station, had a chat to Jesse about the impact that Dolly Parton's passing had on that community and where she was from and called home. And now we all get to honour her because she was universally loved. So I'm looking for some ideas, though. A couple of weeks, 2 weeks exactly. It's a Friday, so it'll be a fun breakfast show. Friday, the 25th of September. The date, the way the Americans do it, is 9:25. It just seems appropriate, doesn't it? If you've got some ideas, give me a call now. I've got time to take your calls. 1300 22 1025. Got to play this song. It's kind of mandatory.

0: Oh, the wonderful Dolly Parton and that iconic song from the movie 9 to 5 on 102.5 ABC Perth. I'm looking for ideas for Dolly Parton Day.
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0: Yeah, that's the number to call. So Dolly Parton Day has been declared in the US and I have unashamedly pinched it. And I want it to happen in Perth. It's in 2 weeks from today, the 25th of September, because the American way of spelling that date out is 9-2-5, 9-5. Thank you to the listener pointing out on the text line that Dolly died on 8-2-5 because it was the 25th of August. And the way that they do the date, that is 8-25. Yeah, there you go. 9-5, 8-5. Dolly Parton Day in a couple of weeks, 1300 22 1025. Let me know how you reckon we could mark that occasion here in Perth. Let's go to Mandra, just south of Perth. Hello, Scott.
2: Hey, Gibbo, how you going?
0: Yeah, going well, thank you. What did you want to tell me about Dolly?
2: I'm just aware that there's one of these Dolly Parton imagination libraries in Portland over in Western Victoria. So, I don't know, maybe we should get one going here in WA.
0: Yeah, or we could team up with them. I noticed when she passed away and I was reading about that, the donations of books and her imagination libraries and everything else, a lot of them had gone to the Northern Territory, gone to some kids up there. And so you're saying it's an actual one of her libraries, imagination libraries in Portland, Victoria, is it?
2: Yeah, that's right.
0: And how does that work? Do you know?
2: Oh, I'm not that sure, but I think the bit around free books for kids in the local area is a part of it.
0: I think
2: also I've seen that people from the community, from businesses, go in on special days and read books to kids, and there's all sorts of little outreaches into the community from that library.
0: It's incredible to think that started from the United States and that's gone right around the world like that. Scott, thank you for reminding us of that. Scott with his story from Portland, Victoria. Maybe we could link up with them in some capacity for Dolly Parton Day in 2 weeks from now. Deb, you're missing the point, with all due respect. Deb says, can't you guys play any other Dolly Parton song except 9-5? Deb, we've played lots of Dolly Parton songs. The point is, it's about 9-5, the date, in 2 weeks. That's why I played 9-5. Now, this person on the text line says, can't we have Dolly Parton ordained a saint? She could be Saint Dolly. Here's a suggestion for our Dolly Parton Day in 2 weeks. What about boot scooting at Forest Place on the day? That would be amazing, says this listener. It certainly would. That's not a bad idea. Or Matty says, we need to get a cinema to screen 9-5, the movie, for charity on Dolly Day. All good ideas. What do you think? 1300 22 1025. If you've got any other suggestions of how we could mark Dolly Parton Day, 9-5, September 25, in 2 weeks from now. All right, 26 past 7 now. These Friday photos, you're a good mob, aren't you? Sending them through, even when I don't remind you. I'm getting some lovely early morning shots, as I do each Friday on The Breakfast Show. You're very well trained sending them through. I thought I should just let you know, though, now that we're into September, not sure that I mentioned the August winner was Jeff, who had a photo of Rottnest Island, and it was sunrise over Pinky's Beach with the lighthouse in the corner of the photo. Jeff, well done to you. If you're not sure of how all that works, we put up some of the best of the month at the end of the month on our Facebook page, ABC Perth on Facebook. You can find us and then put it over to a vote on social media. So whichever one gets the vote wins the month, and that means you end up as the calendar shot for that particular month. So now that we are well into September, we need to start working out what we are doing with our calendar. That's another thing, a bit like Dolly Day. It's a work in progress, but I'm determined to put together a calendar towards the end of the year with some sort of proceeds. So hopefully you'll be able to purchase it and some proceeds going to a charity. I think we'll keep that separate to Dolly Parton Day for now. But yes, that's the deal. And Friday mornings is when you send the photos in. 0437 22 1025. Marianne, have you got an idea for me for Dolly Parton Day? Good morning.
3: Yes, good morning. How are you?
0: Very well, thank you.
3: Look, there is a group of people that bring kids books to them in Aboriginal communities. I forget the name of it. I have supported them before, and they run out of a little gallery space within a large cafe in Mount Lawley, kind of my hood.
0: Yeah.
3: And I think because Dolly was so passionate about literacy, with her father never being able to read or write, and her starting the libraries and the things that she did, I think it's a really nice thing that she would enjoy that we've taken over here to our local communities in need.
0: Yeah.
3: I just think especially Aboriginal kids.
0: Yes.
3: And there are some from women's shelters that attend my younger one's primary school that do a few things as well. So wouldn't it be nice
0: in
3: 2 weeks' time?
0: Reading, reading, literacy. We've got to carry on that theme, I think, somehow. Miriam, thank you. I'm going to squeeze in Sally before the news. Good morning. Oh, she just dropped off the line. Lost her. Sally had an idea for me about a Dolly tribute night. That's about as much as I know. She was going to tell me the rest. If we get her back on the line, I'll put her straight back through. Hello, Sally.
4: Hello, Mark.
0: What's your Dolly idea? You've got 20 seconds.
4: We're having a Lionheart Camp for Kids, which is a not-for-profit supporting grieving children, at a Dolly Parton tribute night at the Yeehaw Bar in Northbridge on the 22nd of October.
0: Oh, well done. That just happened to be happening.
4: It happened to be happening. The Yeehaw Bar are generously supporting Lionheart Camp for Kids.
0: So good. Sally, I've got to cut you off. I'm so sorry. It's news time and I've got a Frio fan on his way in.
5: This is ABC News with Jonathan Beale. Good morning. Laws to expand police powers over a defence and weapons expo to be held in Perth later this year have passed the state parliament's upper house. The government says it expects the Land Forces event to draw around 10,000 visitors to the state. Under their expanded powers, police will be able to stop and search anyone around the event and confiscate a range of items. While opposed by the Greens, the Shadow Attorney General Nick Aran says the laws are necessary. He's told Parliament he's pleased the bill was amended to require an independent review of how the powers are used.
6: Within the next 7 months, this chamber will be better informed in terms of a comprehensive report from the Corruption and Crime Commission tabled by the Minister for Police's representative, telling us exactly how this played out.
5: A Yemeni port city on the country's Red Sea coast has fallen to Iran-backed Houthi rebels, potentially causing more pain on global energy markets. Middle East correspondent Matthew Doran explains.
7: The Houthis and the Saudis have been locked in conflict for years, but a fragile ceasefire was broken a few months ago, and since then heavy attacks have been launched by both sides. The latest development has seen the Houthis take the port city of Mocha on the Red Sea, a move which could help the rebels enforce their maritime blockade against Saudi Arabia. The oil-rich kingdom has been using ports on its west coast to avoid the chokehold in the Strait of Hormuz, taking advantage of its geography, which many of its Gulf neighbours don't have access to. The price of Brent crude hovered around the $100 a barrel mark as a result of the uncertainty. Matthew Doran, ABC News, Jerusalem.
5: Ukraine and Canada have signed a 100-year partnership built on drones and defence. Cyan Valance has the details.
8: The wide-ranging partnership will cover trade, investment, energy and critical minerals, but at its core is defence. Canada has agreed to a $350 million aid package for Ukraine to acquire air defence interceptors. The news has been welcomed by President Volodymyr Zelensky, who has repeatedly said Ukraine is running critically low on US-made Patriot interceptors, which are needed to fend off intensifying Russian missile attacks. Canadian Prime Minister Mark Carney also announced plans to scale up local drone production by millions within 2 years. A third of those drones will go to Ukraine.
5: The WA opposition's voiced concerns that the federal government's draft domestic gas reservation bill will not benefit the state. The Commonwealth says the legislation will establish a domestic gas reservation scheme and implement market reforms to support domestic gas supply, energy security. The state opposition's energy spokesman, Steve Thomas, says he wants to see recognition of WA's existing gas reservation system.
9: So we have a system that works reasonably. It's not perfect. We could make improvements to it. But putting a federal scheme over the top, which is based on operations in the eastern states, is not to the advantage of Western Australia.
5: The Midwest Ports Authority says it's yet to determine all the measures it will take in response to an investigation that found magnetite from industrial activity was contributing to dust pollution around Geraldton. The Department of Water and Environmental Regulation says it's considering changes to the operating licences of the authority and Chinese-owned mining company Carrara. The authority's CEO, Damien Tully, says Geraldton Port has a responsibility to work with its customers to ensure dust is effectively controlled.
10: We're looking at sources of dust, so where dust could be potentially created, and then also making sure that it doesn't travel away from that location as well. So that's primarily the controls that we have down at the port already, and that we'll obviously be looking to implement additional controls.
5: Sport: Fremantle has made two changes for its sudden death AFL semi-final against Geelong tonight at Perth Stadium. The Dockers were beaten easily by Hawthorn in the home qualifying final last week and are trying to avoid crashing out of the finals in straight sets after winning the minor premiership. Judd McVie and Corey Wagner come into the game for Brandon Walker and Nathan O'Driscoll. The winner will take on the Swans in a preliminary final at the SCG next week. Western Australia's weather: showers and the chance of thunderstorms today over the interior, south and east goldfields, Eucla and southeast Kimberley. For Perth, mostly sunny, northeast winds at 15 to 20 kilometres an hour, turning northwest in the early afternoon. A forecast top of 25 degrees currently, 15.2. ABC News, it's 25 to 8.
1: 102.5, ABC Perth. Traffic.
0: Let's get an update from Main Roads. Hello, Soph, what's happening?
11: Good morning, Mark. There's a couple of track breakdowns to be aware of. One's on Tonkin Highway southbound at Nangara Road in Lexia. The vehicle is in the left emergency bay, but they are changing a tyre there. Incident response are in sight. No delays at the moment. There's also a track breakdown Kwinana Freeway southbound before Cranford Avenue in Mount Pleasant. It's in the left emergency lane, and there is a motorist outside of the vehicle also. So please be aware of that one. And some emergency works. Kwinana Freeway northbound at Mortimer Road in Wellard. The left emergency lane is blocked and Western Power are on site there for streetlight repair. There's a speed reduction in place, no delays, so please proceed with caution and drive safely this weekend. That's the latest from Main Roads.
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12: I'll be live from Rockingham for my special spotlight forum on that massive AUKUS deal. What's in it for you? Where will the workers live? What about the traffic? And will it put a target on our back?
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0: 24 to 8 on this Friday morning. As we head towards the weekend, it is a big night tonight for Freo fans. Taking on Geelong, it is now do or die in the semi-final at Perth Stadium. In just a moment, you're going to meet a hardcore super fan. He's going to play you a musical treat. His name is Salty Dog.
1: 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Finance.
0: Now, it's been a bit of a shaky week on the markets. The All Ords closed down 95 points yesterday to 9,008. The Dow Jones finished down 316 to 52,064. Gold, $4,321 an ounce. Brent crude oil has gone up to $109 a barrel. Iron ore, $98 a tonne. Our Aussie dollar buying 72 US cents, 62 euro cents, 53 British pence, and $1.23. New Zealand.
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0: Jessica Lingard, what's the latest on that forecast? A warm one today before a bit of rain?
14: That's exactly right. Yes, we are heading for a nice warm day today. Top of 25 degrees on the forecast. A couple of those high wispy clouds across the metro area today, indicating a bit of rain coming our way. With a cold front coming through overnight tonight into tomorrow morning. Only a handful of millimetres expected into the gauge. 1 to 4 is the expectation for the metro area. Top of 21 degrees tomorrow. Cloudy and 21 on Sunday.

0: Monday before things do start to take a bit of a springish turn next week, warming up to 29 degrees on Wednesday. It's currently 15.4 degrees in the city, and if you're heading to the footy tonight, 20 degrees at kickoff with a nice light west northwesterly breeze.
1: Oh, beautiful. Well done, Jess. Thank you for the update. On to those important footy matters in just a moment. But firstly, back to the phones. Dolly Parton Day. We've declared it 2 weeks from today, September 25, because when you do, the date in the American style, it's 925. Catherine, have you got a Dolly Parton story for me? A link, perhaps?
2: Hello, good morning. Yes, so when I worked, I was living in London, and I volunteered for a reading charity called Beanstalk, and they worked with the Dolly Parton Library, and we were the readers who read the books that Dolly provided, and it was so amazing. So children who wouldn't necessarily have books at home or have the ability for people to have the books read to them. And I went into the schools with the books, and then Dolly's library, they gave the books to the school, but they also then sent a book to the child's home. So that was an amazing thing for the children. It was wonderful to read to them.
1: That's so good. Catherine, thank you for sharing that. I think that's kind of sealed it. We need to do something book and literacy related. That's the overwhelming sentiment on the text line this morning. I'll get back to you. We'll work out what we can do. But Dolly Parton Day, 2 weeks from today. Well, tonight's the night. I mean, last week that was the night. They buggered that up, the Dockers, and now they get another shot against Geelong in a semi-final tonight. And it's pretty simple. Win, it's through to a preliminary final against the Sydney Swans. Lose, and it's season over, despite finishing on top of the ladder. Now, I've got a Freo super fan in the studio with me this morning. If you've come across him on social media, you'll know that he likes to keep his identity a little bit concealed. We call you Salty Dog. Hello, Salty.
3: How are you, Mark? Thank you for having me.
1: It was all about Snoop Dogg last year. Now I've got Salty Dog. You've gathered quite a following online.
3: Yeah, I'm actually blown away, to be honest. I never thought this would happen, but it's great too. Yeah, I'm very happy about the response so far.
1: Yeah, well, in case you're wondering, yeah, he's in disguise, even in a radio studio where you can't see him. I can, but he's got his beanie, his glasses, and his big green furry beard, fake beard, with his Dockers jumper. I can't even see your face. Why is this? Do you have some high-powered job or something?
3: No, but I'm quite scared that Eagles fans might. And I heard that you're a bit of an Eagles fan yourself, Mark. So.
1: That's quite all right. To each their own, Salty. To each their own. So you make these parodies, these songs.
3: Yeah.
1: How did this all come about?
3: Oh, really just a bit of fun, actually. I find the best way to feel good about things is to actually write things through music. That's just for me. It works for me. And whenever, I think it was last, the 2024 season, when we fell from third to 10th and we didn't make the finals, and I was like, oh my God. So that's when I started. I changed the little Green Day song and put some lyrics into it and put it up online, and a few people liked it, and then it kind of went from there. And then the following season, I made a few more up, and I really just do it for fun, and hopefully the people that watch them have fun too.
1: They do, they love them. So go on then, what's it been like as a Freo fan for all these years? It's been a bit of torture along the way.
3: This season it's been awesome. Yeah. Until last week, I've got to say, until last week, that was dreadful. Like, that's not going to happen again. Tonight, I'm confident.
1: Yep.
3: We're going to get there.
1: Okay. All right. And in the meantime, let's get all our Freo listeners and everyone else who just wants to get in the spirit of the game tonight into the mood. What are you going to play for us? One of your famous parodies?
3: Well, it's one. I actually changed the lyrics a little bit. This was written about the Collingwood game back at Gather Round, you know. But I've changed a couple of the lyrics just to try and suit tonight's game against the Cats. So.
1: All right. Take it away.
3: Song called... it's Friday, I'm going down the pub. So if you're going down the pub tonight to watch your game, enjoy.
1: This is Salty Dog live in the studio.

Big screens in front of my eyes, I'm watching JT fly. And it's great to see Frio get up tonight. A couple of mates are in town, they're bringing their girls down. We're gonna have our own little gather round. I'm taking a bite of my chicken palmy tonight. Wash it all down with a flagon of white. I wish I'd start, I'd never get enough. This Friday at the pub.

0: And when we are there, we'll scream and shout until three big bouncers kick us out. No stress, there's an Uber at the roundabout. It's Friday, I'm going down the pub. Woo-hoo! Yeah, we're going to win this tonight, Mark, I can tell you.
1: 22 points, eh?
0: Yay! It's Friday, we're going down the pub.
1: That is fantastic. And this is coming from an Eagles supporter. That was very, very good. Thank well you. Done. You're getting a lot of love on my text line here, including, apart from all the love this, love Salty, so good. That song is the closest I've come to supporting the Dockers.
0: Oh, wow.
1: That's a compliment on the text.
0: Thank you very much.
1: Well done. Good luck. So 22 points, you reckon, tonight, eh?
0: Well, yeah, we'll try. I reckon. I'm confident. We can't be as bad as last week.
1: Very clever. I was a bit worried at the start when you're going on about Trumpy and Albo and everyone else, but we kept it pretty on track. That was okay. Hey, well done. Good luck to your team tonight. Thanks for coming in. Salty dog. Oh, this is 102.5 ABC Perth. How do I top that? Well, you know how I top that. This is not going to top that, but it's time for my Friday dance track. Salty, at 7:45 every Friday, I play an old 90s dance track. Very different to the music you just provided, but hopefully this transports some of you back to a time in 1990 when this was at the top of the charts. Snap, the German dance group, their debut single was called The Power. Remember this? Filling some dance floors in the early 90s?

0: That's Snap with the Power. That's my Friday dance track, taking us back to 1990. As always, love it, hate it, and everything in between. Nat says, Gibbo, this is an improvement for you, although Salty has outdone you today. No doubt about that. Salty Dog, live in the studio with his Fremantle song ahead of the big match tonight. Well, Nadia Mitsopoulos, she will be feeling all kinds of nerves this morning, but she's not in the studio because she's headed down Rockingham Way. Hi, Nads.
1: Hello, Gibbo. I'm at the Rockingham Bowling Club. This is pretty special. I've got to say, they've got a very schmicko lounge here. Very nice indeed. Beautiful fairy lights. We've got a packed audience. Starting at 8:30, our special Orca spotlight. But before I get to that, Gibbo, something that's just come across my desk. This is a pretty important announcement that's been made by the Premier.
0: Oh, okay.
2: Today, I'm announcing an important update in relation to Western Australia's feral cat laws. Henceforth, any cat found this Friday between 6 p.m. and 9 p.m. at Optus Stadium will need to be humbled, contained and sent back to Victoria. And any cat wranglers named Voss, Tracy or Amos will need to receive our unequivocal and unwavering support because it's Wharfie time.
0: I can't work out if I'm cringing or enjoying that.
1: Gibbo, I actually quite loved it. Now, it is Wharfie time, I can tell you. I know we're here to talk about orcas, but we're certainly going to be talking about the Dockers. My desk is adorned with Dockers scarves. I've got a Dockers flag. I've got an anchor. I'm even wearing, at this very moment, my purple Murphy Reed headband. I've got a couple left, thanks to Joe, the headband lady, that I will be sharing with our crowd here. But, Gibbo, this is all about orcas because it is going to transform Rockingham because, of course, Garden Island is going to be the home port for these nuclear-powered submarines that are going to be heading our way. And there's a lot of issues that this government's got to deal with. The traffic congestion, the influx of workers, we'll be able to get them with the skills that we need. Where are they going to live? The infrastructure. I mean, we're talking thousands and thousands of people that are going to be coming to this area. The training opportunities for people here. Can we skill up in time? And also a lot of concern, Gibbo, that bringing nuclear-powered submarines to WA, does that make us a target? And do we want to be what some people say is a factory of war? So it's happening. The ship has sailed. It is a done deal. So what our special spotlight forum is about is having all levels of government here. We've got Matt Keogh from the federal government, Amber Jade Sanderson, because she's assisting the Minister for Defence Industries. And we've got Warwick Carter, who represents the councils. And it's a chance for people to ask questions about how they're going to manage all of these issues.
0: A big morning.
1: We have a long list of questions.
0: And an important discussion. And more importantly, how are you feeling ahead of tonight?
1: I'm quietly confident. Ooh. And Salty Dog, I think he has well and truly jumped on the bandwagon, don't you think?
0: What do you mean he's on the bandwagon? He's been on there for years.
1: No, but didn't you say he's an Eagle supporter?
0: No, I'm the Eagle.
1: Was an Eagle supporter.
0: No, I'm the Eagle supporter.
1: I tell you, I was actually told that the Rockingham Bowling Club, I mean, this is Dockers heartland, they're not allowing Eagle supporters to come in today.
0: Oh, well, that's the sort of behaviour we don't need. We're all supposed to be in this together. Nadia, thank you.
1: Even the lights are purple, Gibbo.
0: Oh, my goodness. Oh, when will the finals be over? Please, someone tell me. Before that, Ollie's back on the bandwagon this afternoon.
3: One game, one shot to keep the season alive. Tonight, Drive is live from the heart of the Port City before Fremantle face Geelong in a massive semi-final. Join Oliver Peterson at Benny's Bar and Cafe on the Cappuccino Strip. 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And tell Ollie if the Dockers can get it done. 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
0: Oh, Cash, wake me up when it's grand final day, will you?
5: Well, Fremantle might be there, Gibbo.
0: They might. They might. There's a long way to go.
5: There is a long way to go. I can understand why everyone is so excited. It's finals footy on a Friday. I think there's a little bit of nervousness, anxiety around the place.
0: But have you noticed, like Nadia, because of that bad performance last week, they're all pretty confident that they're going to turn it around.
5: Look, I'm confident they won't have that same level of stage fright or panic. The pressure of the occasion is not going to get to them this time. I think that's the one positive to come out of last week, just knowing how this group operates, how this Fremantle team works. I know there's pressure on them, and I know, you know, they went out in a final last year against Gold Coast when they were sort of favourites as well. And all that, those kind of things and all that discussion and noise comes in, and the whole, oh, you know, you don't want to be straight sets, minor premiers, all that happens when you lose your first final.
0: Mm-hmm.
5: But it happens a lot. Top four, you know, so, and every final series, we always go in and it's always doom and gloom for the team that lost the qualifying final, and the team that's coming off the elimination final win is always, you know, the best thing since sliced bread. And most of the time, it's the team that's coming off the loss that ends up turning around and winning.
0: Because they finished higher and they were better all season and then they turn it around.
5: Exactly.
0: Yeah.
5: Like, I think of just how up and about everyone was last year when the Suns beat Fremantle and they went to play Brisbane, who had lost their qualifying final against Geelong badly, and Brisbane smacked them off the park. I don't think Fremantle are going to smack Geelong off the park. There are a lot of things that sort of weigh a little bit towards Geelong. Certain things like, I can't remember, I think it's 10 players at Geelong in this Geelong side have won individually, have won more finals than the whole Fremantle Football Club.
0: Yeah,
5: so they things like finals experience are there in Geelong's favour.
0: 6 out of the past 7 years they've played in the preliminary final, Geelong.
5: And they are just success. We associate the Geelong Football Club with high achieving success, and, you know, we'll talk about the farms and the cotton on deals and all that on another time. But they, you know, they're just always up there. They're a very good side. I'm expecting Fremantle to, as I said, I don't think they're going to be overawed by the occasion, but there's some big-name players who need to have big games.
0: Hello, Josh Tracy.
5: Josh Tracy had, as you know, the worst game of his career probably last week. A lot of that it is impacted by, you know, some of the delivery and things like that. So I'm probably putting the onus a bit more. All three of the big forwards were poor last week. Tracy's probably the headline of that. But I'm putting the onus, Caleb Sarong, Shea Bolton, Murphy Reid, Hayden Young. Those four were below par last week. Sarong was okay. Young, Bolton and Murphy were really poor. So those three go a long, long way to Fremantle winning this game. They've made a couple of changes, Wagner and McVee in. Brandon Walker's out with that ankle injury. Nathan O'Driscoll has been dropped. He wasn't great last week. He wasn't the worst, but when you've got a 3-year contract in front of someone, then to drop them as well is quite interesting. Jared McVee will come in. He'll, you know, go down back, and Corey Wagner. I like that inclusion. I like his versatility. He can play as a small defender. He can play as a wingman. Can play as a defensive midfielder. And they might need that. Bailey Smith is playing his 150th game. We know he likes the big occasion and the big stage. Max Holmes is just getting himself going again after a long layoff with injury. And then, of course, the big question is, is Patrick Dangerfield, who can play on Danger. Like, can he back up his elimination final performance that he had against Carlton? We saw last year Dangerfield played a game for the ages in the preliminary final to get Geelong to the grand final, but he's 36 years old. He couldn't really back it up in the grand final.
0: Yeah.
5: Can he do that after, you know, it was a wet night against the Blues. It was a bit of a slog. They fly to the other side of the country, and he was brilliant last week. Can they contain him? You know, he's a tough matchup. I see Heath Chapman has put his hand up saying, I want that job. I think he probably is the right matchup, him or Carl Warner, for Dangerfield when he's forward. They've got stars all over the place, Geelong. Tom Stewart's another one. Got to stop his intercept game. That's a job for Patrick Voss. He let himself down against James Sicily last week. You got to step up and make sure Tom Stewart can't intercept all day. And what did Geelong do with Jeremy Cameron? He hasn't kicked a goal in 5 games.
0: Ross Solly says get rid of him.
5: Well, I don't think they're getting rid of Jeremy.

0: Cameron, he'll play, but where will he play? Will he play up on a wing? Will he play across half back? Or will he drift forward and try and cause some carnage? There's great matchups all over the ground, Gibbo.
1: Absolutely. Talk us through the coverage. Who's in the team? You're getting down there, getting excited tonight.
0: We are. We'll be down there nice and early on air from 4:30 on ABC Sport. Clint Wheeldon, Mitch Turner, Daniel Harford, Sharon Willingham and myself there for the team. Yeah, really looking forward to it. It's sold out. It's going to be a massive, massive 60,000. Crowd.
1: So good, so good. And let's just quickly get in some waffle finals this weekend.
0: Yeah, you've got East Perth and Claremont for the chance to play Peel in the grand final. East Perth, Scott Jones, appealed his 3-match suspension last night. The suspension's upheld, so they'll be without their star ruckman. Jeremy Cameron, he'll play, but where will he play? Will he play up on a wing? Will he play across half-back? Or will he drift forward and try and cause some carnage? There's great matchups all over the ground, Gibbo.
1: Absolutely. Talk us through the coverage. Who's in the team? You're getting down there, getting excited tonight.
0: We are. We'll be down there nice and early on air from 4:30 on ABC Sport. Clint Wheeldon, Mitch Turner, Daniel Harford, Sharon Willingham and myself there for the team. Yeah, really looking forward to it. It's sold out. It's going to be a massive, massive crowd.

0: a great job to get this far. Knocked off my Demons last week, unfortunately. I think Claremont just get the job done.
1: Yeah, I agree. And just finally, are you keeping one eye on Melbourne this morning? It's weird, isn't it, in footy finals? The MCG's got the NFL.
0: I know. It's going to be really strange. I was just talking to Dusty about it before. My main fascination with it is San Francisco being in Melbourne for a week and adjusted to the fly-in, fly-out Rams, and how that – I just can't see how that benefits performance.
1: Weird, isn't it?
0: It might benefit them on the way back to the US for the rest of the season, but that's my main fascination about it. It's a two absolutely different approaches. It's not an exhibition game. It's a proper NFL season game, and how that all pans out.
1: Akash, thank you. Go well tonight.
0: Thank you.
1: Akash Fotodar with Sport. 6:10 it all starts, but 4:30 the coverage on 102.5 ABC Radio Perth. And listen, next week we've got these Royal Show fantastic prize packs with VIP prize bundles, family passes, $100 food vouchers, you name it, show bags. 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
2: Hi, I'm Rachel Mealy on AM After the News. Families of Australians who died in the 9/11 attacks share their stories a quarter of a century on, and why some data centres aren't subject to the federal government's new rules.
3: This is ABC News with Jonathan Beale. Good morning. WA Police have received additional powers to oversee a defence and weapons expo in Perth. The Parliament's Legislative Council sat late last night to pass a bill that will allow police to stop and search anyone at the event. They'll also be able to ban people from coming near the expo without notifying them previously that they've been banned. The government says the measures are necessary to avoid clashes between police and protesters, as occurred when the event was held in Melbourne 2 years ago. Greens MP Sophie McNeill has told Parliament she remains concerned about the powers and who they benefit.
4: This is not just any old commercial event. This is a weapons fair which will feature the world's most egregious companies who are banned in other jurisdictions. That is who this legislation is being created for.
3: Survivors of the September 11 terrorist attacks have returned to New York to mark 25 years since two planes flew into the Twin Towers of the World Trade Center. Security is high as preparations are finalized to honor the nearly 3,000 people killed. More than 9,000 others have died from 9/11 related illnesses after being exposed to toxic dust and debris. This year's memorial will include an extra moment of silence to remember them. Sujo John was working on the 81st floor of the North Tower when the first plane struck, and says he remembers the firefighters who died that day.
5: As we are running down, we pass all these brave firemen and policemen. They are making their way up, and we high-five them, saying, "You guys are the real heroes." We had no idea that that would be the last time we would be seeing the faces of these men.
3: The brother of a South Australian man who died in the September 11 attack says he's remembering his brother as a remarkable man. Stuart Knox's twin brother Andrew worked in architecture in the North Tower. Mr. Knox has told 891 ABC Adelaide he wants younger generations to reflect.
6: For me, maybe it's about reflecting on it with respect and with the knowledge that the hatred kills, you know, that love is essential.
3: The United Nations Special Envoy for Yemen says the latest territorial gains made by Houthi rebels could spark a wider regional conflict. The Iran-backed Houthis have seized the strategic Red Sea port city of Mocha from Saudi-backed pro-government forces. The city's capture leaves the Houthis just 75 kilometres away from the Bab al-Mandab Strait, the southern gateway to a trade route that links Asia and Europe. Hans Grunberg is calling on the Houthis to end their attacks.
7: They have gained control of Mocha, giving them a direct presence to one of the world's most vital straits. Although fighting is ongoing and the situation remains fluid, this development is raising serious concerns within the international community about the threat to freedom of navigation.
3: A report by Royal Life Saving Australia has found drowning rates are almost three times as high in regional areas than they are in the cities. The 2026 National Drowning Report says 313 people have drowned in Australia in the past year. Royal Life Saving's Lauren Nimmo says there's a greater variety of water bodies in regional areas and people might not be fully aware of the risks.
8: There is a lower participation and access to swimming and water safety education programs in regional and remote areas, which also contributes to I guess that lack of skill for people being